0: UN says 216,000 people have been displaced nationwide since early August, including more than 172,000 in Taiz. At least 54 civilians have been killed and 171 injured over the same period, with children accounting for half of the deaths. Road closures, rising prices and funding shortages are hampering aid efforts and limiting access to essential supplies. Lebanese President Joseph Aoun has welcomed the European Union's decision to establish a new three-year mission to support the country's army and internal security forces. The mission will provide advice and training in areas including border and maritime security, intelligence, anti-smuggling efforts and cybersecurity. It will also help strengthen security at the port of Beirut. Aoun said the mission will help expand state authority across Lebanon and secure its borders. The 91st Paris Motor Show has opened in the French capital, with a record 25 Chinese automotive brands showcasing their latest models and technologies. Represented by 16 automakers, the Chinese brands include BYD, XPeng, Chang'an, Zhongfeng and Leap Motor. Their number has roughly doubled from the 2024 edition, reflecting growing efforts to expand in the French and wider European markets. Electric vehicles, intelligent driving and innovative mobility solutions are among the key highlights of the week-long event. And that's the news. I'm Ken Lu.
1: Daily news and analysis. We keep you informed and inspired.
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3: Hello and welcome to World Today. I'm Ding Hen in Beijing. Coming up, China rolling out 19 measures to advance new quality productive forces. China says it has held intensive talks regarding hybrid and EV trade with the EU. China sanctions Paraguay and Belize ministers over support for Taiwan separatist activities. Saudi Arabia's main international airport was hit by new Houthi attack day after deadly strike. To listen to this episode again or to catch up on previous episodes, you can download our podcast by searching for World Today. First up, China has unveiled 19 key measures to accelerate the development of new quality productive forces. The measures were outlined in a policy document issued by the Communist Party of China Central Committee and the State Council. The document emphasizes innovation-driven development and reform, with measures tailored to local conditions and an emphasis regarding establishing the new before phasing out the old. The guidelines call for further deductions for corporate research and development expenses and accelerating the transformation and application of science and tech achievements. The industrial push is calling for upgrading traditional sectors while supporting emerging industries alongside broader implementation of the AI Plus initiative. The document also stresses balancing government and market roles, reform and development, and self-reliance and opening up. So for more, joining us now on the line is Dr. Alex Sili Zhou, Associate Professor of Economics and Finance, joining us from the University of Macau. So thank you very much for joining us, Alex.
4: It's my honor. Thank you.
3: China introduced the term new quality productive forces in 2023, emphasizing scientific research, tech breakthroughs, and industrial upgrading. Judging from the principles outlined in this latest policy document, what do you make of China's visions and mindset for developing its new quality productive forces?
4: Well, I think the document itself may have some objective functions. So it's called some new quality productive forces. It's some kind of the ideas in our economy called the total factor productivities. So I read some of the sentence which from the kind of the traditional ways it's named, because in economy, you not necessarily have productivity because the firm goes badly. Because every kind of capital needs some kind of cost. So we have some kind of the capitals which have the highest returns, or which with kind of the all the factors making together has the optimal or have the highest returns, that is somehow we can make the productivity even better. So it's not necessary to all the market, to all the firms, or solely on the technology firms. It's actually allocating more kind of resources to advanced production factors in China. So I think that's the kind of the point this document has pointed out.
3: Now, one of the major tasks identified by this policy document is to strengthen original and subversive innovation. Oh, so what's the significance of this task, and what is the key to pushing ahead with this task?
4: Okay, that's a very good question. So original innovations, if I quote it from some of the book, is 0 to 1. So create knowledge. Why the subversive innovations is 1 to N, okay? So it's move kind of the capitals towards some more high productivity uses. So maybe this is not very good or make you feel uncomfortable of the part of the accounting principles. The innovation part, the aggregated producing part, is not necessarily represent for innovations. So it needs to have more breakthroughs rather than imitating from the West, imitating from other originality coming from the US or from Germany, what it is. So this is the kind of the key questions I think this document is trying to promote more from the original output rather than subversive innovations. So look at China now. I think the R&D in China is actually higher than the average of the OECD countries on the first chart. But still, the basic research, I do some kind of calculus. So basic research on only 7% of the total R&D, while applied research or spendings have been the majorities. So that is the key questions. We should allocate more resources to the original or the basic research. I think that's why our university and the whole university in China, they have tried to make more money to the university or the basic research to promote more kind of the originality or kind of the creativities in nowadays.
3: The document says efforts would focus on enabling enterprises to play a greater role in setting research priorities and leading innovation projects. Enterprises will also be encouraged to undertake more national research and development tasks. Why do you think policymakers are looking to strengthen the role of enterprises in terms of pushing ahead with tech innovation?
4: Oh, I think the reason is more specific than firm being better at research. I think they know the market, they know the bottleneck, and also the setting research priority require knowledge where production actually get hurt. So I think makers of machines make the firms to knowing for the research is informative. But also, I think, as again, back to my point before, they actually has some kind of problems with this argument. Because I have done some work on the state ownership and the corporate innovation efficiency. Actually, those state-owned firms, they actually have been better at receiving those grants allocated in China. And also, I think they are mostly innovative, not less innovative. Maybe this is contradict to the original mindset. They are actually more innovative by combining the university, the state ownership kind of the resources, and also the market together. So in China, it's not necessarily the same. I mean, those private firms should take more kind of responsibilities. But I think this is the kind of the room for those state-owned enterprises to be responsive because they know the government, they also have the resources, and also have strong connection with the university. I think they can play a better role than those private firms. And also, they should bear more so-called social responsibilities for original innovations, because as a firm, they should account for the performance. They have the board, right? They have some kind of performance pressures as well.

0: intelligence can help upgrade our traditional sectors? And by the way, does the development of new quality productive forces necessarily mean China is going to abandon traditional industries?
1: No, absolutely not. So I think, for example, like a textile kind of industry, well, when I look to some of the firms, I'm born in Ningbo, so actually my hometown is full of this kind of manufacturing in this textile business.
0: Mm.
1: So when I look to those factories, I see a lot of kind of AI applications. So they can have actually a lot of the total factor productivity or new innovation parts by reducing, for example, inventory, by reducing the downtimes. So I think they have more kind of the scenarios for applying those kind of AI stuff into, for example, visual inspections and also replace human eyes on the lines and prediction some kind of maintenance. And also they can lower the minimums for the workloads. So I think they are better than human beings in traditional parts than those tech firms. I actually don't have much experience in the high-tech industry, but I think most of the applications, most of the kind of the innovations actually do happen in those manufacturing industry rather than those high-tech industries.
0: Somehow what we're discussing today reminds me of a recent letter by President Xi Jinping to Sichuan University, marking a key milestone in the university's history. And in that letter, the Chinese leader urged Sichuan University to harness its interdisciplinary strength in the humanities, sciences, engineering, and medicine to support China's national strategy. What do you make of the role played by universities in developing China's new quality productive forces?
1: Yeah, that's a very good kind of the linkage. So as I said, universities should be more responsible into innovation for this basic research, while firms are more good at applied research. So that is my gut feeling for these competitions. Both sides, they should be good at the things they are better at. It. Okay? But still, my conservative about these responses is interdiscipline is always very hard. I mean, like if I want to judge evaluations on those medicines, maybe I know nothing about it. So that is kind of the things for interdiscipline research. I'm not saying this is not the things could be happening in China. On the other side, I think we should more encourage for these kind of the AI disciplines into every kind of art, humanity kind of disciplines by making those kind of the things from the industry question, industry kind of the bonus to the university teachers. So I think that is also a feedback or the responsible the university should be take more responsive after that. And also because he does something on the Sichuan University, I think this is a kind of very good point. So I think this kind of the clinical medicine, semiconductor industry, or some industrial engineering should be more encouraged in those inside of the mainland rather than the coastal institution, because the so-called labor costs are slightly heavier than here, cost more here. So that is the things I think we can connect this kind of manufacturing in other places in China and together with the funding or kind of capitals, maybe in Hong Kong, because I noticed Hong Kong also have the 5-year plans, promote finance in some innovation part in the southern part. But the manufacturing is still in Shenzhen or in some other places inside the mainland. So I think this kind of the combination with the Macau, Hong Kong, and also Canton, Guangzhou Center is kind of the global innovation centers to make the cross-border collaboration between university, between the industry, between also the manufacturing kind of the things together. So that is some kind of examples, maybe by upgrading those olfactory or kind of the factors can make this institutional alignment, make it better and also make both parts more useful for this kind of the behavior.
0: Thank you very much for joining us, Dr. Alex.

0: Li Zhou, Associate Professor of Economics and Finance, joining us from the University of Macau. This is World Today. Stay with us. You're listening to World Today. I'm Ding Hen in Beijing. China and the European Union have held talks on hybrid and electric vehicle trade, seeking to ease trade tensions. The Chinese Commerce Ministry says the hybrid vehicle arrangement is based on three principles. They include respecting facts, non-discrimination, and compliance with the World Trade Organization rules. The ministry says this allows for further growth, adding that China's export quota will be no lower than quotas allocated to any other source of EU imports. Then, with regard to the EVs, the European Union will continue its procedures related to pricing and anti-subsidy reviews. Beijing says the arrangement will help protect the interests of Chinese businesses and prevent trade tensions from further escalating. So, for more, joining us now on the line is Dr. Zhou Mi, Senior Research Fellow with the Chinese Academy of International Trade and Economic Cooperation. Thank you very much for joining us.
1: Thanks for having me.
0: So, first of all, how would you look at the deal or the arrangement following the latest round of negotiations between the two sides? Is it a win for China or a win for the EU?
1: Well, generally speaking, I would say that is a win for both sides. And it also follows the expectation of the market. So the arrangement is very important because that before this round of consultation, there were some worries in the market, some worries about whether China and the EU will have more disputes, raised in these areas to do with electrical vehicles or hybrid electrical vehicles. So some of these states of the EU has raised some proposal to support EU to launch certain kind of unilateral tools to discriminatingly to control the import from China. And also there are some worries from China's side, from the enterprises, from some of these sectors. They worried, EU is a very important market. If you are not able to access to this market, they will definitely have a very bad impact on this profits of these companies. So this arrangement has given us some confidence that we are able to manage the dispute. But I also want to say that this result is just an in-process result. It's not the final result.
0: Yeah.
1: So you can find many of these expressions and statements in this result that both sides are going to work on these problems, and we are also trying to follow certain principles, as you just mentioned, to deal with the possibilities and to solve the problems if possible.
0: Now, Dr. Zhou, correct me if I'm wrong, but both hybrid EVs, hybrid vehicles, and purely electric vehicles, they belong to the broader category of new energy cars, right? Why do you think the China-EU negotiations over them are actually, going on via two separate tracks?
1: Well, you are right that they are, generally speaking, they are related to the new energy or renewable energy, but the market fact is that in the EU market, more hybrid cars are used by the families, by the businesses. So they are more popular in the use, as a fact in EU market. Well, at the same time, EU has put some kind of countermeasures like the countervailing dispute investigations on the import from the China's pure electrical vehicles. So there are some kind of suits that have been launched. When we are trying to deal with the problems, we need to address the differences, something that has been in trouble and something is going to be in trouble possible. So we need to address these two kinds of products in the different ways. I think that is also possible for, you know, some of these companies, because some of these companies are just producing the hybrid and some of them are just producing the pure electrical vehicles. Maybe there are some to produce both, but I mean, they are able to distinguish these two kinds of products in the different ways.
0: Okay. So do you think the China-EU negotiation scheme over hybrids as well as the EVs could be expanded to other areas where the two sides have trade disputes as well?
1: Well, I mean, it depends on, because first of all, the hybrid and also electrical vehicles are really very important part among the bilateral trade between China and the EU, especially from China side to export to EU. So it has a very large concerns from EU market, especially when the Germany companies and also the French companies are also trying to do some kind of products in these areas. There will be very hard competition. But for other things, I mean, no matter from the e-commerce or from some of the pharmaceutical areas, the medical devices, or even something to do with the connections of the renewable energy, electricities. I mean, all these things have different markets. That is not that important. So this is one difference. But I want to also try to say that the attitudes and the principles, maybe they can borrowed by other areas. If we are going to deal with some problems, we need to give our targets of this, dispute settlement to the other side. And we need to respect the other side. And we need to try to look at the fact and find out what is going on if we are doing something to change the rules. And we also need to, follow the principles in the WTO, in the multilateral systems. And if you are able to involve the stakeholders to discuss the possibility, it is even better. So these cases are really giving us some hope that if we are having more disputes in the future, we are definitely half the way to deal with that in the proper thing.
0: Looking at the outcomes of the latest round of trade negotiations, how much sincerity do you think China has demonstrated in terms of trying to resolve disputes with the EU through dialogue and a consultation?
1: Well, I mean, if you're looking at the first round of this consultation, the trade and investment consultation, you can find that both sides agreed that we agreed to establish four working groups. Hmm. Among the four working groups, the first of all is a trade and investment balance. So in this regard, I would say this is a concern from EU side especially, and we have put a lot of energy in dealing with this problem. So we are trying to raise some kind of possible solutions on dealing with this trade and investment imbalance, including that we encourage the EU companies to come to China, to go to Shanghai to attend the CIIE, the China International Import Expo, to show what they are good at. And we're also trying to, to reach the top to try to reduce the imbalance by encouraging the exports of the EU companies to China. So all these things are, showing that China is really care about EU as a very important partner. And we also want to hear from the enterprises. We have done a lot of investigations, but the investigation is trying to give us more information instead of just, actually say that you are violating some rules or some regulations and we will punish you. It's not our way. So this round of negotiation are giving us more confidence that we are going to continue the discussion and we are going to meet maybe not as late as next year, but continuously as the working levels for quite frequently.
0: Finally, what kind of acts do you think the EU needs to avoid taking in the days ahead if Brussels really wants to adhere to this spirit of handling differences within the framework of World Trade Organization rules? 1 minute.
1: Yeah. Yeah, it is quite important for the EU side also take actions. I think that the world is looking at what they will go back to Brussels and decide what their next move would be. That is quite natural for us, for Chinese government to believe that what they are saying is really what they are really want. So we know that EU has 27 members, and these members maybe have different kind of concerns. But we still have some of this same concerns about the stabilities, about the sustainability, and also about the transfer into the green development. So we need there to not just say something, but also trying to act and according to their promises. That is a very important start.
0: Thank you very much for joining us. Dr. Zhou Ming, Senior Research Fellow with Chinese Academy of International Trade and Economic Cooperation. 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We'll be back after a short break.

0: Welcome. I'm Elaf Ellard, economics professor and member of the Data Science and AI Center at New York University, Shanghai. 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
2: My name is Alessandro Golombievski Teixeira. I'm a professor of public policy and management at Tsinghua University in Beijing. I am a great listener of The World Today. In my opinion, The World Today is one of the best China radio programs. In The World Today, we can get the best news and analysis in what is happening now in the world. 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
3: You are back with World Today. I'm Ding Hen in Beijing. China's central bank says it remains committed to letting market forces play a decisive role in determining the renminbi exchange rate. In a policy statement, the People's Bank of China says it operates a managed floating exchange rate regime with no preset target levels. The bank also stresses that China has no need or intent to gain competitive advantages through currency devaluation. It points out that China's export growth is driven by industrial competitiveness rather than currency weakness. So with more on this, my colleague Zhao Yang earlier spoke with Dr. Yao Shujie, Chang-Kong Professor of Economics with Chongqing University.
4: So, Professor Yao, what is the central message the PBOC or the People's Bank of China has sent to markets at this point in the domestic and global economic cycle?
5: Yeah, the Chinese economy has been developing very fast over the last 40-plus years. And over the last 20 years, there's a lot of discussion about whether the Chinese import and export have been driven by the deliberate undervaluation of the renminbi so that China have a huge surplus in the international trade. But looking at the real statistics, I think there is no clear connection between the evaluation of the renminbi and also the international trade balances. Following media and also following politicians, once they have a trade imbalances against Chinese importing export, they always criticize that the central bank deliberately undervalued the renminbi. But in reality, this is not the case. So the central bank at the moment, not only for the first time, but for the last few a couple of decades, the central bank have a very strong stance that the Chinese central authority, the financial authority, is trying to maintain a long-term equilibrium of the renminbi rather than deliberately undervalue the renminbi to favor the international trade. Particularly, there's no need and there's no intention to generate huge surplus against the rest of the world, and particularly with the major trading partners. So the stand at this stage by the central bank is to discuss and also to outline why and why not. The central bank has not intentionally tried to manipulate the foreign exchange market. Actually, it makes it very clear the Chinese renminbi system is the so-called managed floating system. The so-called floating system is to let the renminbi being determined mainly by the market forces. In other words, it will be determined by the market demand and supply. And of course, it certainly have a limitation of how the renminbi can be fluctuated. In the past, it was fluctuated about 1%, and it's now 3% or even more. So this is why central bank is very confident that it doesn't actually intend to manipulate the currency.
4: Right. And the central bank reaffirms its market-based managed floating system for the RMB. How does this mechanism balance the market forces with financial stability, especially during a time when global currency swings?
5: Yeah, the global currency has been very fluctuating. And the fluctuation of the foreign currency is similar to, is almost equivalent to the fluctuation of market prices of any commodity. So currency, you can treat it as a commodity in this case. The stability of currency would be highly beneficial, not only for the domestic producers, but also for the people who are engaging international trade, because they have some degree of certainty of how much they can get from the international market. So there is a very strong incentive for the central bank to maintain the stability of the currency. Of course, I mean, by maintaining the stability, sometimes it have to use some monetary measures to contain the inflation of the currency exchange rate, or to protect the currency from depreciation too fast to damage the domestic producers as well as the consumers. So the so-called managed floating system is that the floating is just like parked with the international major currency, particularly the US dollar and also the basket of the international major currency, including the Japanese yen, the euro, and also sterling pound and other major foreign hard currency. And in the international monetary system is the so-called SDR. The special drawing right. Manage, it means that it allows a certain extent of volatility. As I just mentioned, currently it's probably about 3% a day. And this quite a lot of volatility allowing into the market system in a way that the currency could be driven by the market forces, but in extreme cases, when the external uncertainty is too high, then the central bank would step in and make sure that the stability is maintained.
4: And speaking of trade, the PBOC said China relies on its industrial competitiveness, not currency depreciation, for trade gains. So how do you understand that? And how does this stance guide China's trade-related policymaking?
5: The trade policy is related to the national security and also the macroeconomic stability. I have to say that in order to have macroeconomic stability for China, China have to build a certain degree of the so-called foreign exchange reserve. In other words, China's consumers, Chinese people, Chinese traders, they have to use a lot of foreign currency for not only just for commodity trade, but service trade, and also the need for the people who are going outside and coming into China. So it is a fairly complicated case. But at the macro level, the central government, particularly the PBOC, it has a duty to make sure that the macro economy is stabilized. And in order to make it stabilized, they need to build a certain extent of foreign exchange reserve. Currently, China built just about 3 trillion RMB foreign exchange reserve, and that has been kept for quite almost a decade now. And by making this, the central bank would believe with this concept of foreign exchange reserve, the Chinese economy as a whole would being able to tolerate a certain degree of international risk. So by making sure a certain degree of foreign exchange reserve, then the currency have to fluctuate to the point that China could have a certain trade surplus to make sure that China have enough foreign exchange rate for this purpose. and the valuation of the renminbi is anchored towards this long-term equilibrium. It can be fluctuating, but it couldn't be fluctuated to the point that going to damage the concept, macroeconomic objective, such as the concept key economy indicator I just mentioned. Okay, so this is why the currency could not be appreciated very fast, or it doesn't need to depreciate it too fast. So it have a long-term balances that maintain the foreign exchange reserve, maintain a certain level of surplus, and maintain the stability for the macro economy to tolerate the external shock. Because we have lots of experiences and lessons to be learned from many developing countries at the same stage of economic development like China, that they do not effectively control their currency. At one point, it could be depreciated significantly. At another point, it could be appreciated significantly. That generates a lot of shock to the domestic economy, which is fairly detrimental for the macro economy to be stabilized. And China, I think, have been doing fairly well for the many decades. And so far, China have been doing, I think, is a very pretty good job.
3: Yao Shujie, Chang Kong Professor of Economics, joining us from Chongqing University, talking with my colleague, Zhao Yang. This is World Today. We'll be back. You're back with World Today. China has taken countermeasures against the two officials from Paraguay and Belize over their support for the so-called diplomatic ties with the Taiwan region. The two officials are Paraguay's Communications Minister Gustavo Velate, as well as Belize Foreign Minister Francis Fonseca. The measures include freezing any assets that they might be holding in China, prohibiting Chinese organizations or individuals from working with them, and denying their visas and entering into the country. China's foreign ministry says the measures are aimed at defending national sovereignty and oppose Taiwan independence separatist activities. So for more, my colleague Gao Yingshi earlier spoke with Dr. Liu Kuangyu from the Institute of Taiwan Studies, Chinese Academy of Social Sciences.
6: So first, can you tell us who the two officials are and what they did to trigger those countermeasures?
7: From the Chinese official statements, these two individuals were sanctioned primarily because they stubbornly pushed for improper so-called official ties between Taiwan authorities and their respective countries, and engaged in very dangerous and outrageous words and deeds that are anti-China and so-called pro-Taiwan independence have caused severe harm. First one, Mr. Gustavo Biliate. Before entering the government, Biliate worked in the local communication tech companies. After taking his office as a minister, he's responsible for promoting government digitalization, network connectivity, and information technology cooperation. And Biliate have extremely frequent contacts with Taiwan authorities. He had visited Taiwan region on many occasions over a long period. And only in this year, there's this March, this August, he has visited Taiwan quite a lot. And the point is that he's visiting Taiwan trying to introduce artificial intelligence or technology cooperation achievements or infrastructure constructions, those very concrete projects between Taiwan and Paraguay. And he's one sort of like an agent, like a mediator. And also he has helped Paraguayan President Peña have a meeting with the representatives of Taiwan authorities trying to promote this event. So this is a very crucial activity Chinese government have taken into consideration. And also, Belize, the minister, the reason why Mr. Francis Fonseca was sanctioned is because we know that Belize is only one English-speaking country in Central America. And so this is a very special country in our perspective. We know that on September 28 to 30 this year, Lin Jialong, which is the head of the so-called Foreign Affairs Department of Taiwan authorities, led a business delegation to visit Belize, and he held a so-called foreign ministers meeting with Fonseca on the second day. So at this time, Fonseca radiated their government will spare no effort to support so-called Taiwan's region appeal for international participation and so on. So this is the main reason why he's on the list.
6: And can you elaborate more on what's the mainland's position of other countries building up so-called diplomatic ties with Taiwan region and why it violated mainland's core interest?
7: From the Chinese mainland's standing point, and also this is the common sense and the majority of the international communication, there is only one China in this world, and Taiwan is only inalienable part of Chinese territory. And this is the well-received fact and is recognized by the United Nations and also by 183 China's diplomatic relations those countries. So from China's point, there's no any country that has so-called diplomatic with Taiwan. There's no so-called a diplomatic ally of Taiwan. They're trying to choose side between so-called different Chinese governments. And they think they are building diplomatic ties or interacting with actually China. But they think the Taiwan authority represents China. So China's point is very clear. There is only one China. There are no so-called two Chinas. There's no so-called free China. There's only Chinese government, central government, and also the Taiwan region. So if you're interacting with the Taiwan region, you are not interacting with the whole China as integrity. They have no rights, no legitimate to represent China. And also there is no so-called Taiwan country. So it is very invalid. It is very empty. If you're trying to communicate, trying to interact with so-called Taiwanese authorities.
6: So what practical impact could these kinds of countermeasures have on two officials?
7: Speaking of the impacts, first of all, we can see that there will be multiple restrictions. For example, at first related to property, related to their financial status. But I think what matters more is their ability to engage in political activities and their reputation. These officials, they will be prohibited from entering Chinese mainland and then also Hong Kong, Macau, and they will be welcome. They will not be engaged in any sort of future engagements or meetings or cooperations between their governments and Chinese government. So they will not be able to carry more substantive diplomatic exchanges and political connections with China and also many, many other business and affairs and relations that has connection with China. So as a matter of fact, this is extremely unfavorable for them to play a bigger role in their respective sectors, including diplomacy and technology, and also in their own governments, and to advance their national interests of their countries in the future. It's their personal political reputation and development prospects in relevant regions and industries and business and international arena, I think there will also be a non-negligible blow for them.
6: And what message does this decision send? Could it deter foreign officials from supporting the so-called Taiwan independence separatist activities?
7: Yeah, I think the Chinese government had made very clear that this measure is a clear case of killing chicken to warn the monkeys. On the surface, it targets to the two relevant officials from these countries. But more importantly, this sends a strong message to the powerful interest groups and governments behind these officials in those countries. For those who stubbornly support Taiwan so-called independence or separatism and those separate forces, China would adopt all necessary disciplinary measures to firmly safeguard our national sovereignty and territorial integrity. And these countries should recognize China's resolve and also our capabilities, avoiding standing against this tide of trend with unrealistic fantasies. China, I think, actually is trying to send this message, trying to talk to those countries, their government, their politicals, that you should not be manipulated by these very minor Taiwan separate forces. And if you're trying to tie your destiny or your country's destiny with so-called Taiwan separate

0: forces, there's no future. And you will only lose your longer and wider prospects of development and isolated from the international community.
1: Could these countermeasures influence how Paraguay and Belize approach their future relations with mainland and Taiwan?
0: We have mentioned this is a punishment, but I think this is more than punishment. It's more like discipline. It's more like, you know, interacting with our principles. So I think I would suggest that those two countries, those politicians and their people from those two countries, they will think one step further, to think harder, to think more about those countries. At first, that they are so-called diplomatic allies with the Taiwan authorities, that they don't have very close, very deep connections with Chinese mainland. And also, meanwhile, they are so-called smaller countries or minor countries talking to their respect in respect to their territory, their population, their influence, and so on. But China still treat them very seriously. We have deployed very harsh, solid measure policies. So that's because China think in the international communication, countries, no matter of their size, we should treat them equally. There's a democratic international relation. So every one country in this world, in this community, they should have the same obligations, of the same responsibility, and the same rights. So even if you're a smaller, so-called smaller country, you are not US, you're not Japan, we have sanctioned more of the US and Japanese governments or congressmen interacting with Taiwan. That's what we have done before. So this is a very interesting point that we use the same measures against those so-called smaller countries of Taiwan's so-called diplomatic ties. This shows that we have treasured our own core interests and our promises. And also, we respect democracy of the international community. So we respect your own sovereignty and your own interest. You should respect your own integrity and identity of your country. So we treat you fairly, and you should treat China fair as well.
2: Well, that was Dr. Liu Kuangyu from the Institute of Taiwan Studies, Chinese Academy of Social Sciences, speaking with my colleague Gao Yingshi. This is World Today. Stay tuned. You are listening to World Today. I'm Ding Hen in Beijing. Yemen's Houthis have launched more strikes on Riyadh's international airport and energy facilities across Saudi Arabia. The attacks have drawn international concern and condemnation. Foreign nationals are among the dead, including those from the U.S., Egypt, and Jordan. In Yemen, Saudi airstrikes have continued across the Houthi-controlled areas as the Saudi-led coalition vows to respond firmly to the Houthi strikes. Iranian Foreign Minister Abbas Araghchi has offered to help facilitate dialogue between Saudi Arabia and Yemen. In a phone call with his Saudi counterpart, Araghchi said military action would only worsen the situation. So for more, joining us now on the line is Dr. Zhang Chuchu, Deputy Director with the Center for Middle Eastern Studies, Fudan University. Thank you very much for joining us. So as we look at Houthi strikes on Riyadh's international airport, what do you think this tells us about the degree to which the Yemen conflict has escalated?
3: Well, my observation is that the strikes on international airports in Saudi Arabia mark a severe escalation of the conflict. And that's actually dismantles the informal de-escalation that held since April 2022. You know, unlike previous strikes that largely hit periphery border areas or targeted energy sites with limited loss of life, right now hitting the capital's primary civilian infrastructure with high casualties actually breaks an unwritten red line set by Saudi Arabia. And that actually means any further negotiations between the two sides will become extremely difficult at this stage. And we know that one important purpose of the Houthis is to undermine the Vision 2030 launched by Saudi Arabia, because we know that Riyadh's grand economic transformation hinges entirely on positioning itself as a secure global financial

0: aviation and tourism hub.
1: Yeah.
0: So right now, by forcing school, closures, disrupting international flights, the Houthis are trying to demonstrate that Saudi Arabia cannot detach its domestic prosperity from Yemeni conflict.
1: So facing the deadliest attack on its soil in more than a decade, actually, what options does Saudi Arabia have?
0: Well, right now for Saudi Arabia, in fact, there are not a lot of options. So the first option, and also it has already started to make an effort, is to launch a coalition air campaign. For example, to resume intensive aerial campaigns against the Houthi leadership, radar hubs, and launch pads, while actively financing and arming anti-Houthi Yemeni forces to push on coastal access like Hodeidah. But there are the difficulties, because we know 8 years of war proved that air campaigns cannot dislodge an embedded asymmetric force. And another option might be to multilateralize the response via Washington, for example, to try to bring the United States military directly into strikes against the Houthis. But actually, right now, I think Donald Trump's administration is still very hesitating regarding whether to open up a new conflict, since right now its first priority is about Iran. And also, it could deepen Saudi exposure to wider regional flare-ups, and does not guarantee that the Houthis will cease their long-range launches.
1: Like you said, in 2022, there was a, I guess it was a UN brokered ceasefire for Yemen for the warring parties. And the civil war in Yemen began in 2014. So compared to a period between 2014 and 2022, what do you think has changed regarding Yemen's civil war, and what has remained unchanged?
0: Well, right. For example, if we compare the Houthi capabilities, what has remained unchanged, I think, is the asymmetric capabilities, because it has always been adopting this asymmetric tactic by, using deeply entrenched underground bunkers, decentralized mobile launchers, and also the terrain advantages. So all these things remain, immune to standard air superiority. But what has changed is, I think, the expanded range and arsenal, because the Houthis developed advanced ballistic, cruise, and anti-ship missiles used capable of evading air defenses and striking maritime corridors. So in this sense, it means that it has sort of upgraded its military weapons. Also, if we talk about the regional context, also what has changed is that the Houthis are no longer just an isolated local faction, but right now they have also demonstrated the ability to, for instance, project power into the Red Sea and operate as a primary axis of regional deterrence.
1: So does Iran mean it when its foreign minister Abbas Araghchi offered to help facilitate dialogue between Saudi Arabia and Yemen?
0: Well, I would say that the Iranian foreign minister's offer of mediation should be understood in a wider context through Tehran's dual track of diplomatic cover and strategic leverage, because the offer actually tries to highlight Tehran's indispensable regional status. And right now, by keep saying and positioning itself as the only party capable of sort of talking down the Houthis, Iran is trying to underscore to Riyadh that security cannot be guaranteed by Western defense pacts alone, but it requires ongoing accommodation with Iran. So Iran is trying to strengthen its leverage. But what we need to note is that while Tehran supplies might, so there are coordination between Tehran and the Houthis, but in general, actually, the Houthis remain retain substantial operational independence. So Iran often overstates its ability to unilaterally switch the military actions, and Araghchi's mediation might offer some political channels.

0: But in fact, Houthi decision making largely remains driven by its own leverage and its own ideological posture.
1: Yeah, the Houthi movement is by no means a pure, Iranian proxy, to put it that way. But thank you very much for joining us, Dr. Zhang Chuchu, Deputy Director with the Center for Middle Eastern Studies, Fudan University. That's all the time for this edition of World Today. I'm Ding Heng in Beijing. Thank you so much for listening. Bye for now.

0: 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Hear the difference.
1: Now the news. I'm Tianlu. Senior Chinese diplomat Wang Yi has met with Russian presidential aide and chairman of the Maritime Board, Nikolai Patrushev, in Beijing, calling for closer cooperation in maritime affairs. Wang said communication between the two heads of state has helped strengthen bilateral ties and a strategic mutual trust. Patrushev said Russia is ready to deepen cooperation with China in maritime governance, shipbuilding, logistics, and trade. China has urged Japanese authorities to listen to the voices of justice at home and reflect on and correct mistakes on the Taiwan question and the issues of history and China-related perceptions. Foreign Ministry spokesperson Mao Ning made the remarks following former Japanese Foreign Minister Takashi Iwaya's visit to China. Iwaya said Japan itself is to blame for worsening China-Japan relations and that the government should take steps to improve ties. Mao said the responsibility lies with Tokyo to bring bilateral ties back on track. Shanghai has been named one of the winners of the first World Intellectual Property Organization City of Innovation Award, alongside Liverpool in Britain and Charleroi in Belgium. The award, launched this year, recognizes cities for their pledges to promote innovation and creativity. Shanghai plans to strengthen its role as an international hub for science, technology, and intellectual property while expanding innovation services and supporting cultural and creative industries. New energy vehicles accounted for a record 61.6% of China's monthly new car sales in September. The share through the first three quarters rose to 53.6%. China is intensifying its crackdown on food safety crimes and tightening oversight of online food sales and other emerging business models. The central authorities have issued a guideline calling for tougher penalties for serious offences and closer coordination between food safety regulators and criminal justice authorities. The guideline includes school meals as a top enforcement priority. Two Chinese women have been named among the Food and Agriculture Organization of the United Nations 100 Women Heroes for their contributions to agriculture and the rural development. They are Yu Jingxiu, a moxibustion therapist from Hubei Province, and Dong Mingfan, an agricultural cooperative leader from Hunan Province. Yu has trained more than 30,000 moxibustion therapists, while Dong has helped expand mechanized farming and create opportunities for rural women. The initiative was launched to mark the International Year of the Woman Farmer 2026. An award ceremony will be held at FAO headquarters in Rome on October the 15th. The United Nations has warned that continued fighting and mass displacement are worsening the humanitarian crisis in Yemen, particularly in Taiz Governorate. The UN says 216,000 people have been displaced nationwide since early August, including more than 172,000 in Taiz. At least 54 civilians have been killed and 171 injured over the same period, with children accounting for half of the deaths. Road closures, rising prices, and funding shortages are hampering aid efforts and limiting access to essential supplies. Lebanese President Joseph Aoun has welcomed the European Union's decision to establish a new three-year mission to support the country's army and internal security forces. The mission will provide advice and training in areas including border and maritime security, intelligence, anti-smuggling efforts, and cybersecurity. It will also help strengthen security at the port of Beirut. Aoun said the mission will help expand state authority across Lebanon and secure its borders. The 91st Paris Motor Show has opened in the French capital, with a record 25 Chinese automotive brands showcasing their latest models and technologies. Represented by 16 automakers, the Chinese brands include BYD, XPeng, Chang'an, Dongfeng, and Leap Motor. Their number has roughly doubled from the 2024 edition, reflecting growing efforts to expand in the French and wider European markets. Electric vehicles, intelligent driving, and innovative mobility solutions are among the key highlights of the week-long event. And that's the news. I'm Tianlu.
2: Cutting through. through an overload of information to get to the heart of the story. This is The Point.
3: Beijing and New York, two of the world's most important cities, separated by thousands of miles of land and sea, but both sharing a vision to make their city better for the millions who call it home. Beijing's master plan for 2016 to 2035 calls for building the Chinese capital into a world-class, harmonious and livable city, while New York City's One New York City 2050 strategy sets out a vision of building a stronger and a fairer city. This month, as the world marks Urban October, a month dedicated by UN Habitat to reflecting on the future of our cities, it's a good time to talk about how we, as city dwellers, can enjoy a safer, cleaner environment, more convenient public transportation, and all-round better living conditions. What do the two cities have in common? What challenges do they both face? And what can we learn from each other's approach to urban governance and planning? Welcome to a special edition of The Point with me, Liu Xin, coming to you from Beijing. I'm pleased to be joined by a special guest, J. Philip Thompson, Professor of Urban Planning and Politics of MIT, and former Deputy Mayor of New York City for Strategic Projects and Initiatives. Professor Thompson, welcome to The Point.
4: Thank you.
3: Thank you for joining us. Yes, it's good to have you on the show. It's very rare that we have a former mayor of an American city on our show, so I really look forward to our conversation. Now, you served as New York City's deputy mayor for strategic projects and initiatives. Could you first tell us what the role involved and what your main priorities were at the time?
4: Well, the role involved coming up with new ideas for city policy, but I also oversaw 23 different agencies, including youth and community development, small business, minority and women-owned business, consumer affairs, and worker protection, the City University of New York, workforce development, our democracy office, and many other offices.
3: So you've also been a frequent visitor to China, and I understand you have come here almost every year in recent years. Where have you been, and what has left the strongest impression on you about Chinese cities?
4: I've been to Beijing, and I've been to Chongqing. And I'd say, first of all, I've been struck by the warmth and hospitality of the people in China, in both cities. The students I met with at local universities were surprisingly knowledgeable about the United States and curious about life in the United States. And like many people, I'm very struck by the quality of the transportation infrastructure in China and much of the new developments in housing and other kinds of facilities.
3: So these were your first encounters with China?
4: My first visits in China. I actually met with the Minister for Industry in China in 1988 when I was working for a local city government in New York City then. And he was describing all their plans to build new rail systems. At the time, they were building 2 million housing units a year

0: But he wanted to build more. And so things have changed and advanced a lot since that time.
1: Wow, it must be a world of difference that you have observed. But let's focus on, city governance. And what do you observe are the key differences between the way cities are governed in China and in the United States? Maybe you can also start with the commonality, if you have observed any.
0: Well, I would say, in terms of commonalities, almost all large cities really struggle with having their residents feel that government is responsive to their needs and their grievances. And I felt that both China and New York are trying to figure out ways to get their local residents more involved with public projects. Whether it's improving sanitation or improving parks or doing improving public health, various ways to get people involved. And I think that's a challenge for all large cities.
1: What have you noticed as the different approaches to governing cities or city governance, or, as you said, helping citizens better involved in the governance of their own cities? What are the different approaches you have observed, Professor Thompson?
0: Well, I noticed that Beijing is attempting to combine data analysis from citizen complaints and other sources of data with engaging local committees in neighborhoods at a very local level to ask people what they see and how they think problems can be best resolved. And in New York, we have a lot of local committees as well, but we don't really engage citizens. We don't show them the data. We don't connect the data we get about local complaints. We may know that at City Hall, but we don't communicate that back to the neighborhoods, so that people in the neighborhoods don't even know what their neighbors are complaining about. And so I think we can strengthen that connection more between kind of the data and local people and their ideas and their involvement.
1: What do you gather as the reasons behind the ability or the willingness of the Beijing administrator to communicate that kind of data about public aspirations or public complaints with the citizens? What do you think enabled them to do that or compel them in other senses?
0: Well, I think China has a long history of local sort of committees in neighborhoods, and New York does also, but I'd say it's pretty unusual in the United States to have what we have, community boards, they're called. And we have 90 of them in New York City, but that's unusual. And in that way, New York is more like China in that we have that tradition. But in New York, I don't think we're as quite as accustomed to managing data. And I don't think we centralize data across agencies very often. And so one agency that deals with housing might not know what another agency that's dealing with health in the very same community, they don't look at each other's data, they don't talk to each other a whole lot. And so there's not as much coordination, I would say, in New York as I see in Beijing.
1: In 2019, Beijing launched the Swift Response to Public Complaints reform. It's built around a citizen service hotline that's by the number 12345. Very easy to remember. And the idea is to enable the city to respond quickly to public complaints and use that feedback to identify and address broader problems in the city. So you attended a relevant forum in 2024, and you spoke about the system. What do you think is distinctive about this approach to urban governance?
0: Well, the system in Beijing I was told was modeled on New York City's system. And people from Beijing went to New York and studied New York. And so I see a lot of similarity between New York's

0: complaints are sent to agencies to handle. However, what we don't have in New York, which I think Beijing is moving on more quickly, is follow-up and accountability so that local residents can actually know when they're going to get a response and who is responsible for handling their complaints and so forth. And so we're still working on that system. Also, until recently, our system mainly consisted of people answering the phone, and now we're transitioning more to online and AI. We're experimenting with AI. And so I think that will help in increasing transparency.
1: Well, if you ask my personal opinion, I would be very careful with having AI answering the phone, because my limited experience with AI receptionists has not been very nice, because they're like a little bit annoying. The computer says no, you know, if you know my joke. But anyway, yeah.
0: Oh, yeah. You know, I think we need to always have the option of talking to a human being. But sometimes AI can respond more quickly.
1: True.
0: And so we're, again, this is new, so we're improving.
1: Yeah. But, you know, I'm curious, because so often from my observation, what is said about China, about Chinese government, about Chinese governance on American TV is very often negative. Do you find a real gap between what you were told or what you thought Chinese city governance is and what you actually experienced here in China?
0: No, because there are a lot of Chinese people who visit New York City. And I'm an academic. I actually read books. And so I don't go... I don't listen to what is said on television and take it as truth. And the other thing is, when I was a young student involved in Black student movements, and China, and particularly Mao Zedong, wrote a letter to Black students when we were protesting, and he was the only head of state. China was the only country that invited the students to come and visit, which many did in 1968 and again in 1972. And students like me, we started reading about China and we formed our own opinions and got to know people. And so I always feel that it's best to visit and know and see for yourself and think for yourself, as opposed to listen to American media. I find that a lot of people come to the United States, don't know anything about problems in the United States.
1: True. Well, yeah, sometimes we tend to take things for granted even without knowing. So it's good to always have that clear-eyed approach. So speaking from this perspective, I really wonder, having, you know, observed how your Chinese counterpart works, what do you think Beijing could potentially look to New York City, or further look into the experience and good practice of New York City, and learn the other way around? Because China, I think, does a pretty good job in terms of, you know, getting citizens on the grassroots involved to responding quickly to, you know, citizen complaints. But in terms of building a world-class dynamic city, what do you think are some of the things that Chinese administrators or administrators somewhere else in the world could potentially learn from New York's experience?
0: One of the things we have in New York that I think is exciting and worth visiting is something called the Brooklyn Navy Yard, where there are 600 startup businesses, and they're all focused on new ideas and innovation. And a number of universities also have students and faculty who work with the Navy Yard and come up with new ideas and new kinds of innovations. And so I think having places like that perhaps could be of interest to folks in China to come visit. And I also think that where our universities, we have 40 campuses of that are part of the City University of New York, and we have 500,000 students enrolled in those campuses, and all of them kind of

0: are different. And I think it's one of the strengths of New York is actually we have a lot of universities. We have a lot of sort of ideas floating around. And we have a lot of coffee shops and places where students and faculty and others can just come and share ideas. And you never know what's going to come out of that. A lot of the greatest inventions have actually come out of these informal conversations that take place because people are all working in different fields, but they have ways to talk amongst each other and share ideas in a free, open, no agenda kind of way.
1: I see. I see. Very interesting. And I think a big world-class city needs that kind of environment for sure. Looking ahead, what do you see as the biggest common challenges facing New York City and, cities in China as well?
0: I think the biggest challenge is economic and making sure our young people have good jobs that enable them to prosper and raise a family and afford housing and other things that folks need, take care of their elderly parents while taking care of their young children, which is, I think, a challenge in both China and in the US. One problem we have in the US that I don't think is quite as severe in China is wealth distribution or income distribution. And more than half of workers in the US, and it's definitely in New York, do not have a college degree. And for those workers, they have not had a wage increase since 1980 in 46 years. Meanwhile, prices for everything have gone up. And so the standard of living for most workers in the US has been stagnant at best for almost 50 years. So that's a big challenge for us. I think it's compounded when you have computerized manufacturing now and AI, and a lot of young people are very worried that they won't have employment in the future because they don't know what their jobs will be there or not. And I sense in China also that young people are very uncertain of what lies in the future. And so, in both places, I think we have to really think about how the economy is changing and how we make sure our people prosper in what's coming.
1: Is there a potentially good practice or lesson that New York can offer to Beijing as it has, lived through the curve ahead of Beijing, let's say, while we're looking at this issue, which is growing on the horizon, and we're, going all out to embrace it to try to, undercut that problem. But are there any tips that New York City can share with other, emerging economies such as Beijing, such as the one in China?
0: Well, one thing that the current mayor of New York's, Zohran Mamdani, is working on is something we started, which was we started a program of making sure every four-year-old was enrolled in school and that they were introduced at a young age to critical thinking and also social cooperation, how to work with other children. The current mayor is working to make sure every three-year-old is in school, and eventually we want to start even younger. And so the way I put it is, when I went to school, I was taught to memorize things. The 2 + 2 = 4. I was not really taught complex thinking, like 2 + 2 = 4 is a linear progression, but if you're measuring heat and water, not everything is linear. When you get above 212 degrees, you lose your water altogether. If you get below 32 degrees, you don't have water, you have ice. And so introducing young children to think about how to apply ideas and knowledge in a critical way and ask questions and work on problem solving with their fellow students. Starting early is something we're working on in New York. I think maybe that's something that could be helpful.
1: What about going back to nature, going back to the simple, meaningful aspects of life? Sometimes we

0: We want to develop ourselves. We want things to be more modern, more glitzy, you know, more sophisticated. But on the other hand, we are growing unhappy, you know, or less happy, and you know, more anxiety, greater sleeping problems. I think for city dwellers, that's a very big aspect of the problem. What do you say to that? Is there anything that New York has been doing? You know, you have had this problem also ahead of Beijing too. Are you addressing it in any successful way?
1: Well, we've put a lot of investment into parks and to encouraging people to utilize public space more. We also are introducing elementary school students. We have schools now that are focused on the ocean, and students spend a lot of time just studying nature and literally going in the water and learning about sea life, things like that. And one area we're just beginning to really explore, I think, are nature-based solutions. So for example, Singapore and Scandinavia use black soldier flies to eat sludge, which is waste. And then they grind the soldier flies and make all natural fertilizer for crops, for food production. And avoid a lot of the chemicals that are used in fertilizing. And so those kinds of approaches, learning more how we can use nature to help us, of course, things like solar energy and geothermal is also bringing us more in touch with nature.
0: Well, China is very proud of its drive to renew its city, to clean up its air, its environment, you know, become more renewable. What is your impression in this regard after touring Chinese cities? Any thoughts, anything that impressed you, or anything that you think could be done better?
1: Well, I saw battery storage, whole fields full of batteries, so that people, it can stabilize the grid. So when demand is very high for electricity, for air conditioners on a hot day or other things, people can rely on batteries for backup and you don't overwhelm the electrical grid. That is definitely something we can learn from in the United States, because we have, our grid is very old and we have blackouts from time to time. And that's avoidable if we use take a different approach. So China's been great on that. China's also manufacturing lots of solar panels and finding other ways to conserve energy. So all those things we can learn from. In the United States, until recently, we were investing in offshore wind. And perhaps with the next federal administration, we'll go back into offshore wind. But that's another area where I think we can share lessons. How do we tap what nature already provides to solve more of our problems? And also, we can't keep building cities using concrete and steel because we're running out of raw materials. So how do we then work together to invent new materials in order to build cities and expand our cities?
0: Well, another very important aspect is the human side, the people-to-people side. It's also part of nature, because by nature, people are curious towards each other, people are friendly towards each other, just as this conversation we're having. I find it extremely interesting, although I'm not a urban planner or, you know, I don't major in that, but it's fascinating to talk to someone who is has a very different background. And maybe that's why there are so many sister cities between China and the United States. Beijing and New York has actually been sister city since the 1980. So this is a relationship that has lasted four decades. How do you assess the development of people-to-people cultural exchanges between cities such as New York and Beijing?
1: I think we've been doing a terrible job in New York of
0: why?
1: Maintaining our sister city relationships with Beijing and with other cities. And so that's an area I think we really need to work on. And I don't think most people in New York government even know that we have a sister city relationship with Beijing. New Yorkers love, they consider themselves world citizens. They love the fact that we have children that speak 150 languages in New York City public schools. Both my kids stayed.

0: studied Mandarin for 8 years,
1: Wow.
0: and learned a lot about Chinese culture and history. And it feels like they have friends online with young people in China, and they just feel that's how the world should be. And so I think the more we know each other as people, the less we have to fear from each other, and
1: Right.
0: the more we can cooperate with each other, and that's better for the whole world.
1: And we'll all do better, isn't it, after
0: We
1: we,
0: all do better
1: yeah.
0: if we know each other and work together. And most people in China and most people in the United States are hardworking people who just want to raise their families and just want to see the world become better. And so I think
1: Absolutely.
0: we have that in common.
1: Thank you so much, Professor Philip Thompson, a former deputy mayor of the city of New York, now a professor of urban planning and politics of MIT. It's truly
0: Thank
1: been a
0: you.
1: pleasure. Thank you.
0: Thank you very much.
1: Thank you. And with that, we come to the end of this special edition of The Point with me, Liu Xin, coming to you from Beijing. As usual, you can follow me on Facebook, X, and YouTube using the handle Liu Xin in Beijing. You've got The Point.
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0: Some say Chinese is one of the most difficult languages in the world, and learning it is almost impossible.
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0: Only because you're not learning it in the right way. 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
8: Saudi Arabia vows a serious response after a string of deadly Houthi attacks on Riyadh's international airport. Indian opposition parties march to the Supreme Court in Delhi, calling for the ouster of the country's election chief over allegations of voter fraud. And hundreds of aftershocks rock Panama following Friday's powerful earthquake. Hi, and thanks for joining us. I'm Sally Ihan in Washington, D.C. Explosions shook Riyadh late on Monday. Authorities say they intercepted a Houthi-fired ballistic missile. At least 20 people have been killed in a week of attacks on Saudi Arabia's main airport. The Saudi Energy Ministry is warning any response must be equally serious.
9: Security cannot be taken for granted. For Saudi Arabia, these circumstances have tested our infrastructure, our institution, our people, and our resilience. They have also tested decisions made long before the present crisis.
8: Attacks by Yemen's Houthis have pushed global oil prices back up. The increased fighting is also prompting US President Trump to consider joining Saudi forces. And extensive airstrikes continue across Yemen, the escalation marking a new front between the Houthis and Saudi-backed government forces. Ahab Al-Fandi reports.
10: The situation here in Sana'a

0: now remains tense. In the early hours of Monday, Sana'a came under further strikes that local media affiliated with Ansar al-Houthis blamed on Saudi Arabia. According to this report, Sana'a International Airport was targeted in two strikes. This follows Sunday's attacks on the capital and other areas with reports of casualties and damage. In Al-Mahwit province, northwest of Sana'a, a Saudi airstrike reported hit Shabab Kawkaban, damaging civilian property. This is the first reported strike on the province actually since the escalation began in July. Meanwhile, Sana'a has condemned a series of alleged Saudi attacks on civilian areas in Zabri Road in Haifan district in Taizi province. Sana'a also reports that seven children were injured when a landmine exploded inside a house in Afra in Jabal Habashi district of Taiz. Sana'a authorities blame Saudi Arabia for these incidents and are urging UN and Security Council to condemn what they describe as a dangerous escalation. And from speaking actually to people here, you get a real sense of just how war weary many Yemenis have become after nearly 12 years of conflict. Many people I speak to believe Ansar Allah is acting in self-defense, and they stand behind the decisions taken by the authorities in Sana'a. They say that even after the UN brokered truce in 2022, life never really returned to normal. In their view, Yemen actually has been stuck in a state of neither war nor peace, with economic hardship and uncertainty continuing to take their toll. So for many of these people, it's not just about whether the fighting will escalate, it's also about how much longer they are expected to put with this. Some say they are bracing themselves for whatever comes next. And if that means the United States is stepping directly to back Saudi Arabia, there is a feeling among some people actually here that they have already been learned to, through so much difficulties that they have very little left to lose. They say that have escalation, if it comes to that, of course, Yemenis don't all see the conflict in the same way. But after years of fighting hardship and repeated setbacks, war fatigue is palpable for many ordinary people. The priority is still to see this conflict brought to end and finally have a chance to pick up the peace and get on their lives.
1: China condemned the airport attacks while expressing concerns over the crisis.
2: China opposes attacks on civilians and civilian infrastructure. We urge the parties concerned to refrain from actions that could further escalate regional tensions, resolve differences and disputes through dialogue and negotiations, and work toward peace and stability in the region at an early date.
1: And Iran is pushing for a diplomatic solution. Tehran is offering to help mediate the conflict between Saudi Arabia and the Houthis.
3: We are deeply concerned about the developments taking place in the Arabian Peninsula. We have repeatedly expressed our readiness to offer our good offices to help facilitate dialogue between the two parties.
1: Iran's foreign minister also said Tehran is reviewing Washington's recent proposal to end the impasse over the Strait of Hormuz. Russian drone strikes have hit Kharkiv, some of which were residential buildings. Nearly two dozen people were wounded. The strikes come as Ukraine's President Volodymyr Zelensky accuses Russia of breaking an energy ceasefire. US President Trump said Russia and Ukraine had agreed to halt attacks on energy infrastructure. But within hours, Russia struck a gas production facility and power plant in Kharkiv. The Kremlin says talks are ongoing about a possible energy ceasefire. Meanwhile, Trump is defending his decision to temporarily lift sanctions on Russian fuel exports to bring down diesel prices. The move has drawn criticism from some members of Congress. CGTN's Jim Spellman is in the newsroom with more.
4: U.S. President Donald Trump is experiencing some of his lowest poll numbers to date, and Republicans appear to be struggling in many of the midterm election races. Much of that comes down to the high prices of gasoline and diesel driving inflation across the U.S. economy. So Trump has been looking for ways to bring down the price at the pump, or at least signal that he's taking the issue seriously. On Friday, he surprised many by announcing he's lifting sanctions on more than 300,000 tons of Russian diesel to be sold on global markets, and promising another 500,000 tons in November.
5: I think you heard about the oil deal with Russia. That is a big deal. That is massive amounts of oil coming into our country. And I want to thank President Putin, to be honest with you. We have massive amounts of oil being coming into our country, and it's diesel, which is what we want. So thank you.
4: The move met with pushback from many U.S. lawmakers and candidates. On Sunday, seven senators, including four Republicans, released a statement calling on Trump to, quote, immediately reverse course on the plans to supply markets with Russian diesel. Analysts suggest the plan will do little to actually bring down prices, in part because the amount of fuel to be released is relatively small, the initial 300,000 metric tons at less than one day's worth of U.S. demand, and it will take time for Russian diesel to get to market.
6: I'm not sure that Russians can respond very quickly. So it's really not going to accomplish what he wants to accomplish, which is reducing the prices at the pump in the near term, especially before the midterms.
4: Many of Trump's critics suggest the president should instead focus on ending the ongoing conflict with Iran, oil trading up throughout the trading day on Monday.
1: India's opposition parties marched toward the Supreme Court, demanding the removal of the country's election chief over allegations of voter fraud. This demonstration in New Delhi brought together political leaders, students and social activists. Ravinder Bawa is in Delhi.
7: A huge show of strength by the Indian opposition here in the center of Delhi. Thousands have gathered demanding the resignation of the chief election commissioner. Not just the students, the members of political party, but also common people were present on the ground. Over the last few days, India has seen series of protests demanding the removal of the election chief and revision of voter rolls. The opposition parties allege that removal of 130 million names from electoral rolls has unfairly benefited the ruling party. The Election Commission has denied favoring any party and said wrongly deleted voters can re-enroll. While the ruling party has accused its rivals of trying to undermine the country's democracy by wrongly questioning legitimate electoral processes. On Monday, the opposition leaders wanted to submit a memorandum to the Chief Justice of India, but he declined meeting them. He said that some of the issues that the opposition wanted to raise were pending in the court. Before the march, the leader of the opposition party called upon all opposition parties, civil society groups and all those who believe in democracy to join Monday's march. The Chief Justice of India has asked the political parties to file a petition in the court, which they say they will. But one demand that is echoing all across the country is of the resignation of the Chief Election Commissioner. Ravinder Bawa, CGTN, Delhi.
1: In Central Africa, the former president of DR Congo, Joseph Kabila, has joined forces with the M23 rebels. Kabila will lead a new political military movement that controls swathes of Congo's east. He's in Goma, a major city controlled by the rebels since 2025. A court in Kinshasa had condemned Kabila to death by abstentia for alleged links to M23. It comes as a ceasefire failed to end fighting between the rebels and Kinshasa. Still ahead, months of weather extremes have forced weather restrictions across Europe. A look at the impact when we return.
8: A poem for the Tibetan antelope, the gentle spirit of the Qinghai Sizong Plateau, spoken by voices from across the world. Every spring, female antelopes migrate hundreds of miles to Zhuonai Lake to give birth as we build gentle passages for their journey.
9: Hello, little Tibetan antelope. Eyes opening to the light for the very first time.
10: To see a world in a grain of sand and a heaven in a wild flower.
11: So much wonder calls for so much courage, but have no fear. The way home is right there, waiting for you.
12: From the snows of Kunlun to the winds of Tangula, the wilderness will teach me to be strong.
13: But the call of life itself never ceases.
14: A train runs toward the horizon. A road stretches through the wilderness.
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13: is no barrier across the

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1: Tibetan antelope's hoofprints loosen the soil, letting snow melt sink into the earth.
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1: but we've never walked this land alone.
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4: Welcome back. U.S. Congresswoman Ilhan Omar has accused President Trump of political intimidation after federal agents raided her Washington residence on Monday. Members of the Trump administration have accused Omar of immigration fraud, something she denies. CGTN's Tony Waterman reports.
5: The raid took place here at Representative Omar's D.C. residence in the early hours of Monday morning. Now, this is normally a pretty quiet residential street, but neighbors of the congresswoman say that they were woken up by loud banging before sunrise as federal agents, including immigration agents, executed a search warrant.
6: I thought they were banging on my door because I'm a light sleeper. It was about 4:30 in the morning, and they told me to go back inside, and I did.
5: At one point, investigators could be seen carrying boxes out of the home. Now, a spokesperson from the Department of Justice says that the search is part of an ongoing federal criminal investigation without giving details on what that investigation entails. President Trump, though, has repeatedly accused Omar of immigration fraud, even alleging that she married her own brother to get him citizenship, something that she denies. And it's been widely reported that this investigation has to do with her immigration paperwork, which was filled out by her late father when the family immigrated to the U.S. from Somalia when she was a teenager. Homeland Security Secretary Mark Wayne Mullen told a conservative podcaster last month that Omar will be deported if government officials can prove that her immigration paperwork was disqualifying, something that would be completely unprecedented in modern American history. She is an American citizen at this point and an elected member of Congress since 2019. She's also been a very outspoken critic of President Trump, and this, she says, is what this raid was really about. In a post on X, she called it an attempt to target political enemies and weaponize federal law enforcement, adding that this is just the latest escalation in President Trump's campaign of political intimidation. Now, experts tell me that the timing of this raid, less than a month before midterm elections, is at the very least unprecedented, if not downright suspicious.
7: One has to wonder at this point how much of this was about a legitimate investigation versus an effort to try to embarrass her or to otherwise damage her when the elections are barely 3 weeks away. And so that's what one wonders here. How much of this was just what? Harassment. And if we look at how in the second Trump presidency, he's actually gone after many of his other enemies, this looks like a repeated pattern of that process.
5: Now, experts say that this incident could ultimately backfire on the Trump administration and Republicans in general by rallying Democrats and independents to vote in the November midterms and vote against Trump and his policies. Tony Waterman, CGTN, Washington.
4: Authorities in Panama are assessing the damage from Friday's powerful earthquake. Medical teams are working to maintain essential services, even as aftershocks continue to shake the region. Beyond the physical injuries, there are growing concerns about the emotional toll on survivors. CGTN's Michelle Begay is in Panama.
8: I'm in Macaracas, Panama, on the third day since this 7.5 earthquake hit the country. And in Macaracas, this is one of the old health centers, and it really shows just how powerful this earthquake was, how it was felt by so many people. And it destroyed many homes around this area. We actually spoke to a patient earlier in the day telling us that the home of his father, which is an older structure like this one, completely collapsed, and his home suffered some damages. The health care center, we're going to walk over there right now, the new one has also suffered damages. We spoke to the director of the health center earlier. He cannot speak on camera because he is not authorized, but he told us that a multidisciplinary group of professionals need to come out here and assess the damage in the building. He thinks It's recuperable. The lobby has been most affected, but this is a health center that not only attends to emergency care, but also a hospital for overnight stays. So he's hoping that can become available very soon. But as you can see, tents right now is where all of the healthcare professionals are taking care of people. And right now, it's still early enough to not feel the extreme heat that is felt here in Panama, but it does become very hot. And again, health centers need places where there can be air conditioning, sterile spaces where they can control a little bit what is going on and how patients are being affected. We spoke to one gentleman who brought his 94-year-old mother today for emergency care because he felt her blood pressure was too low. That's just some of the stories that we've been seeing throughout the day. Let's take a look.
9: I spoke to my brother and his house fell down. He has another home near here, but he has it rented out. His daughter is about to have a baby, but they are sleeping in a warehouse.
10: We had some cracks, but our house is okay. But we're still sleeping outside on mattresses.
8: Off camera, patients are also mentioning the sheer amount of aftershocks. Authorities are reporting more than 350 in these last 3 days since that 7.5 earthquake. We felt one of them last night and it woke me up. So the government is also providing support, psychological and emotional support for people who are feeling fear or trauma after this earthquake. Michelle Vega, CGTN, Panama.
4: Hurricane Simon is battering Mexico's Pacific coast. It's weakened, but is still causing significant damage, including flooding streets. There are warnings of possible flash floods and mudslides, particularly near the popular resort town of Puerto Vallarta and surrounding communities. Forecasters say Simon could strengthen again, but approaching west central Mexico this week. And from hurricanes to drought, extreme weather is taking a growing toll around the world. The European Union estimates the latest heatwave and drought cost its agriculture sector nearly $20 billion. Several countries are still grappling with water shortages and strict restrictions are still in place. Experts warn urgent action is needed as climate change fuels more frequent and severe droughts. Owen Fairclough has more.
11: Rain in Paris after a summer of deadly record-breaking heat and drought linked to climate change. If water seems plentiful in a capital built along the River Seine, large parts of France are still suffering from ongoing drought and water restrictions, compounding reduced food production and even the annual wine harvest.
12: These kinds of drought events we saw this year and this extreme heat event that came on the heels of this drought event is something that is likely going to happen much more frequently and more intensively moving forward.
11: The Organization for Economic Cooperation and Development had already been warning about what it calls a water-scarce future for cities like Paris, where water has typically been abundant.
12: We were left without water for a long period of time over the winter and over the spring, where we usually replenish our water resources. Then came a long period of extreme heat, which made water evaporate into the air.
11: And drought has engulfed large swathes of Europe. Germany's River Rhine, a critical shipping route for raw materials and food, is parched. Water levels like these have never been recorded historically, at least not in the last 100, 120 or 130 years. Part of the solution lies in upgrading old water infrastructure. The European Commission president made it a priority during her address to Parliament last month.
13: We know the risks of water scarcity for our farmers, SMEs, energy and supply chains. Yet, European pipes lose almost 1 liter in every 4 liters, mostly through leakage. What a waste.
11: And adapting to a future with less water may mean consuming less of it. But are people willing to?
14: Would you consider taking fewer showers or baths?
15: Probably, yeah. I mean, if needs be. The main issue I always have was bathing the kids a lot less because they get sticky.
16: We should not waste water at all. But I don't see a need to sacrifice the usage of water.
11: Parisian authorities say their fresh water supplies are resilient. And yet it's the pressure on water demand from sectors like agriculture, industry and consumers that concerns the OECD, as well as dramatic swings in weather patterns from flash floods to drought, as well as finding the money to mitigate water scarcity, with Europe enduring sluggish economic growth and inflation.

0: despite the awareness that we have today, I doubt that the investments that we need to see happening now to be able to be more resilient against a future drought will happen.
1: Owen Fairclough, CGTN, Paris.
2: 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Details after the break.
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2: Welcome back. One of the world's oldest Victorian-era greenhouses is getting a major makeover. The Palm House at the Royal Botanic Gardens first opened in London in 1848, but decades of heat and humidity have taken their toll on the glass and iron structure. Yolo Updarth has more on the pricey renovation.
5: This gigantic glasshouse is home to a tropical rainforest, but the Palm House needs an upgrade, and the task, like the expense, is massive. And before any of these 16,000 panes of glass can be moved, more funding has to be found.
6: We've raised about half of the £66 million project costs, talking to the government for further support, as well as private philanthropists and some trusts and foundations. So we have a further £5 million that we're hoping to raise from our philanthropists. And of that, we're hoping £1 million will come from the public.
5: While the appeal for donations is underway, some of the plants are already being moved, and they'll all be moved before the metalwork is treated and then repainted. What happens to the botanical treasures that have been housed here is a horticultural headache. Each plant is important, and some need heavy lifting. Others are easier to protect.
7: We take the cuttings and they go into this mist tent that's behind me, and when they've rooted, we can pot them on, and we keep a few extra as backups just in case things don't always work as planned. And then eventually we will sort of whittle them down to two or three specimens so that we have a nice selection to plant from in a few years' time when the palm house is ready.
5: Kew's Propagation Glasshouse is the nursery for new plants during the $90 million project. Several cuttings are taken of each plant variety in case some rare or threatened plant species don't survive the move. With temperature and humidity monitored, plants can grow healthily, but not too big because of the limited space. Kew's collection of plants of scientific interest from around the world are varied, and around 40 have to be moved. But the scientific research continues.
8: The plants are, if you like, a kind of living laboratory. So there's so many things that you can do with a living plant that you can't do with a preserved, dried plant. And obviously Kew does have one of the biggest collections of preserved plants, but the living plants are really, in terms of asking interesting questions scientifically, that's really where the action is.
5: The largest trees are too big to move and will be cut down after the doors are closed to the public next February. Slowly, this small rainforest is being thinned out. And after that, Kew Gardens executives say they are confident of securing enough funding to start this conservation project next year and restore this famous old glasshouse to what it was. Yolo Updavid, CGTN, Kew Gardens, London.
2: 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I'm Sally Ihan.
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1: Now's the news. I'm Tianlu. Senior Chinese diplomat Wang Yi has met with Russian presidential aide and chairman of the Maritime Board, Nikolai Patrushev, in Beijing, calling for closer cooperation in maritime affairs. Wang said communication between the two heads of state has helped strengthen bilateral ties and a strategic mutual trust. Patrushev said Russia is ready to deepen cooperation with China in maritime governance, shipbuilding, logistics, and trade. China has urged Japanese authorities to listen to the voices of justice at home and reflect on and correct mistakes on the Taiwan question and the issues of history and China-related perceptions. Foreign Ministry spokesperson Mao Ning made the remarks following former Japanese Foreign Minister Takashi Iwaya's visit to China. Iwaya said Japan itself is to blame for worsening China-Japan relations and that the government should take steps to improve ties. Mao said the responsibility lies with Tokyo to bring bilateral ties back on track. Shanghai has been named one of the winners of the first World Intellectual Property Organization City of Innovation Award, alongside Liverpool in Britain and Charleroi in Belgium. The award, launched this year, recognizes cities for their pledges to promote innovation and creativity. Shanghai plans to strengthen its role as an international hub for science, technology, and intellectual property while expanding innovation services and supporting cultural and creative industries. Two Chinese women have been named among the Food and Agriculture Organization of the United Nations 100 Women Heroes for their contributions to agriculture and the rural development. They are Yu Jingxiu, a moxibustion therapist from Hubei province, and Dong Mingfan, an agricultural cooperative leader from Hunan province. Yu has trained more than 30,000 moxibustion therapists, while Dong has helped expand mechanized farming and create opportunities for rural women. U.S. President Donald Trump continues to insist that an energy ceasefire is in place between Ukraine and Russia. Ukrainian President Volodymyr Zelensky has voiced support for the initiative. He says Ukraine would be willing to halt strikes on Russian diesel infrastructure if Ukrainian energy facilities were given security guarantees and spared from Russian attacks. Kremlin spokesperson Dmitry Peskov says contacts are ongoing about a possible energy ceasefire, but declines to say whether one is in place. The United Nations has warned that continued fighting and mass displacement are worsening the humanitarian crisis in Yemen, particularly in Taiz Governorate. The UN says 216,000 people have been displaced nationwide since early August, including more than 172,000 in Taiz. At least 54 civilians have been killed and 171 injured over the same period, with children accounting for half of the deaths. Yemen's Houthi group says it has launched a ballistic missile at Riyadh's King Khalid International Airport and carried out a separate drone attack on an airbase in southwestern Saudi Arabia. The Saudi-led coalition says it intercepted and destroyed the missile. Saudi authorities have extended the airport's operational suspension following a Houthi strike on Saturday that reportedly killed 12 people and injured 309 others. The latest attacks come amid escalating fighting in Yemen. Lebanese President Joseph Aoun has welcomed the European Union's decision to establish a new three-year mission to support the country's army and internal security forces. The mission will provide advice and training in areas including border and maritime security, intelligence, anti-smuggling efforts, and cybersecurity. It will also help strengthen security at the port of Beirut. Aoun said the mission will help expand state authority across Lebanon and secure its borders. The 91st Paris Motor Show has opened in the French capital, with a record 25 Chinese automotive brands showcasing their latest models and technologies. Represented by 16 automakers, the Chinese brand

0: brands include BYD, XPeng, Chang'an, Zhongfeng, and Leap Motor. Their number has roughly doubled from the 2024 edition, reflecting growing efforts to expand in the French and wider European markets. Electric vehicles, intelligent driving, and innovative mobility solutions are among the key highlights of the week-long event. And that's the news. I'm Tian Lu.
1: From epic tales of mystery and magic to accounts of battle and empire, from the verses of ancient poets,
2: 关关雎鸠，在河之洲,
1: to the masterpieces of our times, A Light on Literature brings to life China's literary heritage and a look at the world in a new light.

Hi, I'm Huang Rui. Welcome to A Light on Literature, a presentation of timeless works of Chinese literature. On today's show, we continue by presenting the book 2 Years in the Forbidden City, written by Empress Derlin, who was a renowned lady-in-waiting to the Empress Dowager Cixi in the early 20th century. In today's episode, Man Lin narrates the second chapter of the book, titled At the Palace. Enjoy.

0: Chapter 2 at the Palace. When we reached the city gates, which were about halfway between our house and the summer palace, they were wide open for us to pass. This quite surprised us, as all gates are closed at 7 o'clock in the evening and are not opened except on special occasions until daylight. We inquired of the guard why this was and were told that orders had been given for the gates to be opened for us to pass. The officials who had charge were standing in a double line, dressed in full official dress, and saluted us as we passed. It was still quite dark when we had passed through the gate, and I thought of the many experiences of my short life, but this was by far the strangest of them all. I wondered what Her Majesty would be like and whether she would like me or not. We were told that probably we would be asked to stay at the court, and I thought that if that came to pass, I would possibly be able to influence Her Majesty in favor of reform, and so be of valuable assistance to China. These thoughts made me feel happy, and I made up my mind then and there that I would do all I could and use any influence I might have in the future towards the advancement of China and for her welfare. While I was still dreaming of these pleasant prospects, a faint red line appeared on the horizon, heralding the coming of a most perfect day. And so it proved. As the light grew brighter and I could distinguish objects, a very pretty view gradually opened to me, and as we came nearer to the palace, I could see a high red wall which zigzagged from hill to hill and enclosed the palace grounds. The tops of the wall and buildings were covered with yellow and green tiles and made a most dazzling picture in the bright sunlight. Pagodas of different sizes and styles were passed, and when we arrived at the village of Haitian, about 4 li from the palace gates, we were told by the officers we only had a short distance further to go. This was good news, as I began to think we would never get there. This village was quite a pretty country place of one-story houses built of brick, which were very neat and clean, as are most of the houses in the northern part of China. The children trooped out to see the procession pass, and I heard one remark to another, "Those ladies are going to the palace to become empresses," which amused me very much. Soon after leaving Haitian, we came to a Pailo archway, a very beautiful piece of old Chinese architecture and carved work, and from here got our first view of the palace gates, which were about 100 yards ahead. These gates are cut into the solid wall surrounding the palace and consist of one very large gate in the center and two smaller ones on each side. The center gate is only opened when their majesties pass in and out of the palace. Our chairs were set down in front of the left gate, which was open. Outside of these gates, at a distance about 500 yards, were two buildings where the guard stayed at night. Just as we arrived, I saw a number of officials talking excitedly, and some of them went into the gate, shouting,
1: "Lai la! Dao la!"
0: Have come, have arrived. When we got out of our chairs, we were met by two eunuchs of the fourth rank, Crystal Button and Feather. This feather, which is worn by eunuchs of the fourth rank, comes from a bird called the mog, horseflower, which is found in Sichuan province. They are gray and are dyed black, and are much wider than the peacock feather. These two eunuchs were accompanied by 10 small eunuchs carrying yellow silk screens, which they placed around our chairs when we alighted. It appeared that Her Majesty had given orders that these screens should be brought to us. This is considered a great honor. They were 10 feet long and 20 feet high and were held by two eunuchs. These two eunuchs of high rank were extremely polite and stood at each side of the gate and invited us to enter. Passing through the gate, we came into a very large paved courtyard, about 300 feet square, in which there were a great many small flower beds and old pine trees from which hung all kinds of birds in cages. On the side opposite to the gates we had entered was a red brick wall with three gates exactly like the others. On the right and left side were long rows of low buildings, each containing 12 rooms, used as waiting rooms. The courtyard was full of people dressed in official robes of the different ranks and after the Chinese fashion. All seemed to be very busy doing nothing. When they saw us, they stood still and stared. The two eunuchs who were showing us the way conducted us to one of these rooms. This room was about 20 feet square, just ordinarily furnished in black wood furniture, with red cloth cushions and silk curtains hanging from the three windows. We were not in this room more than 5 minutes when a gorgeously dressed eunuch came and said, "Imperial edict says to invite Yu Tai Tai, Lady Yu, and young ladies to wait in the East Side Palace." On his saying this, the two eunuchs who were with us knelt down and replied, "Jia, yes." Whenever Her Majesty gives an order, it is considered an imperial edict or command, and all servants are required to kneel when any command is transmitted to them, the same as they would if in Her Majesty's presence. Then they told us to follow them, and we went through another left gate to another courtyard, laid out exactly the same as the former, except that the Renshou Dian Audience Hall is situated on the north side and the other buildings were a little larger. The eunuchs showed us into the east side building, which was beautifully furnished with reddish black wood exquisitely carved, the chairs and tables covered with blue satin and the walls hung with the same material. In different parts of the room were 14 clocks of all sizes and shapes. I know this, for I counted them. In a little while,

0: She also sent us each a gold ring with a large pearl in the center. Later, the chief eunuch Li Lianying came, dressed in his official clothes. He was of the second rank and wore a red button and peacock feather, and was the only eunuch that was ever allowed to wear the peacock feather. He was a very ugly man, very old, and his face was full of wrinkles. But he had beautiful manners and said that Her Majesty would receive us in a little while and brought us each a jade ring, which she had sent us. We were very much surprised that she should give us such beautiful presents before she had even seen us, and felt most kindly disposed toward her for her generosity. Soon after Li Lianying had gone, two court ladies, daughters of Prince Qing, came in and asked the eunuchs who were attending us if we could speak Chinese, which we thought a great joke. I was the first one to speak and told them, of course, we could speak our own language, although we knew several others. They were very much surprised and said, "Oh, how funny. They can talk the language as well as we do." We, in turn, were very much surprised to find such ignorant people in the Imperial Palace and concluded that their opportunities for acquiring knowledge were very limited. Then they told us Her Majesty was waiting to receive us, and we went immediately.
1: Welcome to A Light on Literature, a presentation of timeless works of Chinese literature. I'm Huang Rei. Today, Man Li narrates 2 Years in the Forbidden City, a book written by Princess De Lin, who was a renowned lady-in-waiting to the Empress Dowager Cixi in the early 20th century. De Lin's point of view offers a quite unique and surprisingly intimate portrayal of the Empress and Beijing's imperial palace in China's last feudal dynasty. Please enjoy the show.

After walking through three core charts, very similar to those we had previously passed through, we came to a magnificent building, just one mass of exquisite carving. Large lanterns made of buffalo horns hung all over the veranda, covered with red silk, from which red silk tassels were hanging, and from each of these tassels was suspended a beautiful piece of jade. There were two smaller buildings flanking this large one, also one mass of carvings and hung with lanterns. At the door of the large building, we met a lady dressed the same as Prince Qing's daughters, with the exception that she had a phoenix in the center of her headdress, which distinguished her from the others. This lady came out to meet us, smiling, and shook hands with us in the most approved foreign fashion. We were told later that this was the young empress, wife of the Emperor Quanxu. She said, "Her Majesty has sent me to meet you," and was very sweet and polite, and had beautiful manners, but was not very pretty. Then we heard a loud voice from the hall saying, "Tell them to come in at once." We went into this hall immediately and saw an old lady dressed in a beautiful yellow satin gown, embroidered all over with pink peonies, and wearing the same kind of headdress with flowers on each side, made of pearls and jade, a pearl tassel on the left side, and a beautiful phoenix in the center, made of purest jade. Over her gown, she wore a cape, the most magnificent and costly thing I ever saw. This cape was made of about 3,500 pearls, the size of a canary bird's egg, all exactly alike.

and perfectly round. It was made on the fishnet pattern and had a fringe of jade pendants and was joined with two pure jade clasps. In addition to this, Her Majesty wore two pairs of pearl bracelets, one pair of jade bracelets, several jade rings, and on her third and little fingers of her right hand, she wore gold fingernail protectors about 3 inches long, and on the left hand, two fingernail protectors made of jade and about the same length. Her shoes were trimmed with small tassels made of pearls and embroidered with tiny pieces of different colored jade. Her Majesty stood up when she saw us and shook hands with us. She had a most fascinating smile and was very much surprised that we knew the court etiquette so well. After she had greeted us, she said to my mother, Yu Taitai, Lady Yu, you are a wonder the way you have brought your daughters up. They speak Chinese just as well as I do, although I know they have been abroad for so many years, and how is it that they have such beautiful manners? Their father was always very strict with them, my mother replied. He made them study their own language first, and they had to study very hard. I'm pleased to hear their father has been so careful with them, Her Majesty said, and given them such a fine education. She took my hands and looked into my face and smiled and kissed me on both cheeks and said to my mother, I wish to have your daughters and hope they will stay with me. We were very much pleased at this and thanked her for her kindness. Her Majesty asked all sorts of questions about our Paris gowns and said we must wear them all the time, as she had very little chance to see them at the court. She was particularly in love with our Louis XV high heel shoes. While we were talking to her, we saw a gentleman standing at a little distance, and after a while, she said, Let me introduce you to the Emperor Quanxu. But you must call him Wan Sui Ye, master of 10,000 years, and call me Lao Zuzong, the great ancestor. His Majesty shyly shook hands with us. He was a man about 5 feet 7 inches in height, very thin, but with very strong features, high nose and forehead, large, brilliant black eyes, strong mouth, very white, even teeth, altogether good-looking. I noticed he had a very sad look, although he was smiling all the time we were there. At this juncture, the head eunuch came, knelt down on the marble floor, and announced that Her Majesty's chair was ready, and she asked us to go with her to the audience hall, distant about 2 minutes' walk, where she was going to receive the heads of the different boards. It was a beautiful day, and her open chair was waiting. This chair is carried by 8 eunuchs all dressed in official robes, a most unusual sight. The head eunuch walked on her left side, and the second eunuch on her right side, each with a steadying hand on the chair pole. 4 eunuchs of the 5th rank in front and 12 eunuchs of the 6th rank walked behind. Each eunuch carried something in his hand, such as Her Majesty's clothes, shoes, handkerchiefs, combs, brushes, powder boxes, looking glasses of different sizes, perfumes, pins, black and red ink, yellow paper, cigarettes, water pipes, and the last one carried her yellow satin-covered stool. Besides this, there were 2 amas, old women servants, and 4 servant girls, all carrying something. This procession was most interesting to see and made one think it a lady's dressing room on legs. The emperor walked on Her Majesty's right and the young empress on the left, as did also the court ladies.
The audience hall was about 200 feet long by about 150 feet wide, and at the left side was a long table covered with yellow satin. When Her Majesty came down from the chair, she went into the hall and mounted her throne just behind this table, and His Majesty mounted a smaller one at her left side. The ministers all kneeling on the floor in front of her and on the opposite side of the table. At the back of the hall was a large dais about 20 feet long by about 18 feet wide, enclosed by a magnificently carved railing about 2 feet high running all the way round, open only in the front in two places just large enough for a person to pass through. These two openings were reached by a flight of 6 steps. At the back of this dais was a small screen, and immediately in front of this, in the center, was Her Majesty's throne. Immediately behind was an immense carved wood screen, the most beautiful thing I ever saw, 20 feet long by 10 feet high. In front of Her Majesty's throne was a long, narrow table. At the left side was a smaller throne for the emperor. The theme of the carving and furnishings of this dais was the phoenix and peony, most exquisitely carved in ebony wood. In fact, the theme of the entire room was the same. On each side of Her Majesty's throne were 2 upright ebony poles, on the top of which were peacock feathers made into the shape of a fan. The upholstery was entirely of yellow Chinese velvet. Just before Her Majesty took her seat on her throne, she ordered us to go behind the screen with the young empress and the court ladies. This we did, and could hear the conversation between Her Majesty and the ministers very plainly. And as my readers will see later, I made good use of this.

What you just heard was Chapter 2 of the book, 2 Years in the Forbidden City, written by Princess Derling and narrated by Man Ling. Join us next time on A Light on Literature for the third chapter, titled A Play at the Court. I'm Huang Rei. See you next time.

0: best military commander is not he who fights 100 battles and wins every one of them. 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

0: Some say Chinese is one of the most difficult languages in the world, and learning it is almost impossible.
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3: 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I can't really hear them.
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1: the grammar.
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6: It just complicates it so much.
0: Only because you're not learning it in the right way. Why not try Takeaway Chinese, where you can take some Chinese away and experience progress day by day. Takeaway Chinese, we will promise you a difference. Takeaway Chinese, where you can take some Chinese away and experience progress day by day. Takeaway Chinese, we will promise you a difference.
7: Welcome to Takeaway Chinese. I'm Niu Niu, and joining me today...
8: Steve.
7: Hello, Steve. Great to have you.
8: Thank you so much. I always love doing Takeaway Chinese with you, and I can't wait. It's my favorite topic today.
7: Oh, really?
8: We'll get to it soon.
7: We'll get to it. And for those of you who are listening, if you're interested in Chinese culture and you want to get a grip on the Chinese language, then this is the show for you. Stick with us for 30 minutes and you soon see the rewards. But now, let's provide you with some free Chinese to take away. Before the opening part, actually, Steve has already shared that we're talking about your favorite topic. What is that?
8: Well, food in general.
7: Food in general. Do you know how to say food in Chinese?
8: That should be the first word that I learned how to say in Chinese.
7: It should. And also, it is not that hard. Or maybe I can put it this way. It is the kind of word that you have many choices for. Mm. You can say in general. Kind of official, but also very useful way to say it is 食物.
8: 食物.
7: 食物. 食 carries the meaning of eat, but relatively formal. And 物 is an object. So the object that you can
8: the
7: eat.
8: The object that you eat.
7: 食物. Quite straightforward.
8: 食物.
7: 食物. And also in everyday life, what you can do is to put it in very simple ways. That is, when you eat, you 吃. That is a verb. 吃. And in Chinese, there is a simple way to turn the verb into a noun, and that is to put the character 的 after it.
8: 吃的.
7: 吃的.
8: 吃的.
7: So 吃的 means the things that you can eat.
8: Okay.
7: 喝的.
8: 喝的.
7: The things that you can drink.
8: Okay.
7: 玩的. The things that you can play. So easy way to turn verbs into nouns. What is your favorite food and maybe beverage?
8: Coffee.
7: Oh, coffee, sure.
8: I cannot start my day without coffee. That's like the on switch for my brain.
7: For some people, it is like that. So what is your favorite type of coffee? Do you have a favorite type? Because I don't.
8: In Canada, people used to drink, or people still drink, cream and sugar in their coffee. I don't know if that's common in China or not, but it certainly is in Canada. Two creams and two sugars. We call that a double-double, by the way.
7: A double-double?
8: Yeah.
7: Two creams, two sugar?
8: When I lived in Canada, that was totally normal to me. I didn't know any other flavor of coffee. I didn't drink black coffee. And then I moved to this part of the world and I started drinking black coffee. Then I went back to Canada and I had two cream and two sugar in my coffee again. Oh my gosh. I felt like I was just licking a stick of sugar. It was like pure sweetness to
7: me. That's what I was thinking about, because in China, in general, now people are looking for less sugar and even decaf coffee.

0: in certain occasions. Mm-hmm. So instead of having the choice of 两倍糖, double sugar, 两倍奶, double cream or double milk in this case, what we usually would see as choices when you're delivering or when you're ordering would be 半糖, so half sugar. 半糖. Or 免糖, no sugar at all.
1: I think it's just what you're used to, right? So I used to drink double cream and double sugar. Then I moved to this part of the world. I started drinking black coffee.
0: That's true.
1: And now
0: that's healthier, by the way.
1: Yeah, I hope so. Yeah. So that's what I drink now. No cream, no sugar at all. Just straight black coffee.
0: Black coffee is Americano in a way.
1: Yes, with ice. Always with ice. I'm one of those weird people that even in the wintertime, I have to have ice in my coffee.
0: It's not weird, it's just high tolerance to cold stuff.
1: Yeah, exactly. Yeah.
0: All right, so by the way, Americano in Chinese would be 美式.
1: 美式.
0: Yes, and also there's 拿铁, for example.
1: That sounds like latte.
0: It is latte. Mm-hmm. And the thing is, sometimes, again, in China, we'd like to use easier or shorter form of words. So if you just directly say 美式 in a coffee shop, people do understand.
1: Yes.
0: So it's easier.
1: Yeah, exactly. Mm-hmm. Which is, I think that was the first lesson that I learned after arriving in Beijing is how to order a coffee. Because as I said, I can't go without it. So that was a good one for me.
0: So
1: why are you asking me about coffee today?
0: Because actually, with more and more people enjoying coffee and having a particular interest in other things, we're getting very creative here in China about coffee.
1: I learned that, and I think it's pretty well established that the tea culture here in China is quite strong. There's mm-hmm. a lot of history there, right?
0: Yes.
1: The coffee culture is kind of in its beginning stages. Is that fair to say, or has it been around for a while?
0: It depends on how you define beginning stage. Mm. If you compare coffee's history here in China with the almost hundreds of years of tea history in China, you can say it's in its beginner stage. Mm-hmm. Yet, if you talk about the actual situation, like the size of the market, people's habit, how many of us are developing the ritual of having a coffee to start the day, and even sometimes blend coffee and tea, I would say it's pretty much nice already.
1: I've never heard of blending coffee and tea
0: before. You have
1: before.
0: Never heard of blending coffee.
1: What do you call that? Ka cha?
0: Cha. Oh, quite close. Cha ka.
1: Cha ka. Oh, yes, I got it backwards.
0: Tea, yeah, tea, coffee.
1: Yeah, because cha is tea. So I thought if you just combine the two words. I've not tried that before. Is it good?
0: I think it's good. Mm. It has this special smell of tea, and also you can taste different layers in the coffee and in the tea and in the mixture for sure. But tea is definitely not the weirdest thing you can mix in coffee.
1: Tell me,
0: have you ever heard of frozen pear?
1: Yeah, that's a dessert, right?
0: That's
1: enjoyed
0: you.
1: You're gonna have to help me with the locations, but in
0: southern part,
1: in the southern part of the country.
0: Uh-huh. Have you tried it?
1: No, I haven't tried it. I heard about it. They freeze the pear, and when they freeze the pear, that changes the texture of the pear flesh a little bit, maybe making it a little bit softer or a little bit, maybe even change the flavor, make it a little bit sweeter.
0: Yes, and actually it's something quite popular in the northern part of the country. Mm. I've just tried it. It's quite nice. It turns the texture of the pear into popsicles.
1: Okay.
0: You can still, because, you know, some pears, they have this little, even like particles in the texture. You can taste it. And if you turn it into almost like
1: ice.
0: Yeah. It's quite different. And it is quite commonly loved, especially in this harsh winter days. It's really easy to freeze a pear, just throw it outside of your window, and after a night, you can go grab it.
1: Yeah, right. Nature is your refrigerator.
0: Oh, yes.
1: But we're talking about coffee. So why are you talking about frozen? There's no frozen pear coffee, is there?
0: There is. Really? And we call it 冻梨咖啡.
1: 冻梨咖啡.
0: Yes. So 冻 stands for freeze or frozen.
1: Okay.
0: And 梨 is pear. Mm. So 冻梨咖啡. It is a flavor. Have you ever tried, for example, the orange type of coffee, orange juice? With coffee, with you haven't tried that
1: You're
0: yet.
1: Blowing my mind today. You started really nice. With the tea and coffee. Orange juice coffee?
0: Orange juice coffee.
1: Like actual pieces of orange?
0: Or
1: just orange mixing orange juice?
0: Soda.
1: Oh, interesting.
0: Yes. I think Dongli Cafe is kind of inspired by the orange flavor coffee as well. But Dongli, since it's pretty much a really Chinese style thing, a northern part of the country style thing, it is quite something new. And I actually tried it several weeks ago.
1: How is it?
0: I love it.
1: Yeah?
0: Yeah, because with the fruity flavor and also the essence of the coffee, and that type of coffee, in my opinion, has to go with ice, which is your favorite type.
1: Well, that's what I was going to ask you. So how do they serve it? Do they cut off a piece of the pear and then put it in the coffee so it kind of acts like an ice cube? Because the pear is frozen in the beginning. But then I was thinking, no, because the coffee would melt the frozen pear almost immediately, would it not?
0: There are different ways to do it. Actually, since it's something brand new and it's basically a mixture of the Western style and the local Chinese style, different coffee shop would have different ways. Some would squeeze the juice in the frozen pear, Dongli Zhi, and then mix it with coffee. Some would use a blender and just mix everything together. There are different ways and they're all tasty.
1: Because it's new, they're still figuring out or being creative with different ways to come up with recipes.
0: Yes, 很有创意, that's what I would say.
1: 很有创意.
0: Very much have a lot of 创意. Innovation.
1: Innovation is 创意.
0: Yes, 创 is 创造. So if you create something, you 创造 something. And 意 is idea. So being very creative.
1: Mm-hmm. So you said it's going to get weird. That doesn't sound overly weird to me.
0: That doesn't sound overly weird because I'm easing you in.
1: Okay, it gets weirder
0: from
1: here.
0: So
1: okay, come
0: have
1: on.
0: You ever tried 汤圆? Or 元宵, you must have.
1: Sure, those are the little snacks, right? Popular during Spring Festival time.
0: Lantern Festival time as well,
1: yeah.
0: With fillings in it, black sesame, different, or red paste bean,
1: yeah.
0: A glutinous rice ball.
1: Sure.
0: Try putting them in coffee.
1: Okay, you were right. It was going to get weird. Yeah, because this is typically, correct me if I'm wrong, but it's typically a dessert, right?
0: Or you can kind of regard it as a special staple food for the special occasions.
1: Yeah, right. So the interior of the glutinous rice ball can vary. It can be the red bean paste. It can be my favorite, which are the little seeds with some sort of sugar. I don't know exactly what.
0: 你喜欢五仁的吗?
1: Oh, I don't know.
0: You're so weird.
1: Really? That's
0: you're
1: my
0: not,
1: favorite?
0: You're not. It's a good taste.
1: Everybody likes that one, don't they? But what do? You put it in the coffee?
0: You put it in the coffee.
1: And then?
0: And then you enjoy the whole thing.
1: So the
0: like
1: rice,
0: you're having a beverage as well as, I don't know, a dinner.
1: The rice falls apart from the... Because the glutinous rice balls, they look like little table tennis balls. They look like ping pong balls, right?
0: Yes.
1: So what happens to the rice?
0: They're still, you know, together. And my suggestion is to finish all the tang yuan before they mess up with your coffee.
1: So you have to drink it faster.
0: That yes. Sense.
1: Have you tried this one?
0: No, I haven't tried this one, but I would like to.
1: Yeah, I'd give it a shot, but I'm not sure I'd love this, to be honest.
0: If you really think about it, during Lantern Festival, you love your coffee and you still kind of want to experience a little bit of Chinese culture from the style or in the area of Chinese cuisine, then glutinous rice ball or tang yuan is something quite auspicious in a way because it represents reunion, getting together, completeness, and these are all really nice connotations.
1: And when you explain it like that, and remember during the Spring Festival, the weather's still kind of cold, right? During the Lantern Festival, still a little chilly outside. So it kind of turns the coffee into a dessert kind of beverage / snacks. So chilly outside, I'm thinking, okay, maybe this wouldn't be so bad.
0: Yeah, if you think that, maybe now you're more open to the idea of having deep fried dough sticks in your coffee.
1: Yes, please.
0: 油条.
1: 油条.
0: Have you ever tried 油条?
1: Of course I've tried 油条.
0: In coffee, really?
1: No, but this makes sense to me. So 油条, these are the deep fried pastry bread sticks. They're usually about this long or so. And people eat them when they order their congee in the morning, which I've done about 100 times so far now. It's just a perfect accompaniment. It tastes so good. The flavor of the breadstick itself, it's not really
0: that... strong.
1: No, it's not strong at all. And it itself just tastes like a... I don't know, a donut maybe or something like that.
0: Well, you say that, it makes a lot of sense to match it with coffee.
1: No, exactly. And sometimes in Canada, we'll take our donuts and dip them into the coffee cups. So this is not a strange thing for me at all.
0: Huh, interesting. Because I was thinking it does make sense because in China, we match up 油条 with 豆浆, soybean juice.
1: Okay.
0: Soybean milk.
1: Which is also served at breakfast time.
0: Exactly. Mm. That's the thing. If you have a habit of having coffee during breakfast, then you're pretty much matching every breakfast material with your coffee already.
1: Yeah.
0: And 油条, by the way, these deep fried dough stick, 油 is oil, and 条 is basically a long object. So the stick.
1: Oh, so oil stick.
0: Oil stick. Uh-huh. You're matching your 油条 with the coffee already. But I think the reason it's getting popular in different places is because no one has sell it before. So that's the idea.
1: So I've only had the 油条 without any flavorings at all. But I always thought to myself, this would be really good if you sprinkled some powdered sugar on it or dipped it in sugar or something like that. Do people do that?
0: I don't.
1: I can imagine it would be really nice, especially if you're going to dip it into your coffee.
0: I'll try next time. But you know, in China, if you wanted two people from the south and the north to get into a fight, ask them whether or not they have their, for example, mooncake or tangyuan or yuanxiao or douhua, any of these things, sweet ways or savory ways.
1: Oh.
0: There's the fight.
1: Oh, okay.
0: And for me, 油条 is definitely something that goes with salt, not with sugar.
1: So I've touched upon, I've unknowingly...
0: A sensitive nerve.
1: I've unknowingly touched upon a sensitive cultural nerve.
0: No, maybe just for me. It's just a funny little chat.
1: Oh, I see.
0: But I think it's fun to see that we're getting more and more open to the idea of being a little bit naughty with our food.
1: Yeah, and it's being creative, right? And
0: yes,
1: it's being fun. And it doesn't mean that every time you create a new dish, it has to be this amazing 5-star, you know, Michelin star dish. It's try it out, see if it's amazing, see if it's great, see if you like it. If you like it, try it.
0: Do you like 红烧肉?
1: 红烧肉.
0: 红烧肉, braised pork in soy sauce.
1: Oh my gosh, with the soy sauce.
0: Mm-hmm.
1: Sometimes the
0: very
1: cinnamon.
0: Tender.
1: Sometimes the star anise, right? I think it depends on the restaurant, depends on the recipe.
0: Yes.
1: It's pork belly. Now, pork belly for me, you can never go wrong, but that sauce, it's got this sweet caramel flavor to it. It's almost syrupy, but not really syrupy.
0: A little bit.
1: A little
0: actually,
1: bit,
0: yeah.
1: Right? It's one of my favorites, actually. I think
0: where I'm going with this?
1: In coffee?
0: Yes. That's a hard no.
1: Pork in coffee?
0: Yes. 红烧肉咖啡.
1: No. Listen, the pear, okay, you had me at the pear. I'm okay with that. The rice balls, fine if we do.
0: Slippery slope.
1: If we have to do the rice balls, the breadstick is no problem at all. But the pork belly in coffee?
0: Mm-hmm.
1: Why?
0: Because we can.
1: Because we can. This is the perfect lesson. Just because we can doesn't mean we should.
0: Because if you really think about it, as long as you do not put sugar in coffee, coffee in its own way is neutral.
1: Mm.
0: It's not sweet.
1: Mm.
0: It's not sour. It's not savory. Mm. It's not definitely not spicy.
1: It's a little bitter.
0: It's a little bitter. But bitter is the kind of taste that can go with any other ones.
1: Mm.
0: If you put savory and sweet together, it can be a little bit weird. But if you put sweet and bitter together, that is just coffee with sugar.
1: Yeah,
0: that is
1: true.
0: Why people are getting creative. In China, when we describe different flavor, we say 酸甜苦辣咸. 酸, sour. 酸,
1: 酸.
0: 甜,
1: 甜.
0: Sweet.
1: Mm-hmm.
0: 苦, bitter. 苦,
1: 苦.
0: 辣,
1: 辣.
0: Spicy.
1: 嗯.
0: 咸, savory.
1: 咸.
0: Yes. So these are
1: Those are the flavors.
0: Those are the flavors, all of the flavors. Sometimes we say 味杂陈, so all these five flavors together. Usually used to describe the life, not the food, but it can be. You blend things together with different portion. And that is why 红烧肉咖啡 is not impossible. It's just putting a bit more sweet and savory into the bitterness.
1: So when...
0: I'm justifying 红烧肉咖啡, by the way.
1: When you started this, I thought, no way. Because in the image I had in my mind, you're dipping pork into the coffee. And I thought, no, that's weird. I don't want pork in my coffee. But then I thought, well, wait a minute. If you had a pork dish and you just poured some coffee on top of that where you had a coffee flavor, well, then it kind of made sense to me. So what difference does it make if the pork's going in the coffee or the coffee's going in the pork? It's all going to be the same flavors matching together. Yes. I'd give it a try, I think. I'm hesitant on this one, but I'll give it a shot.
0: In that case, you might not hate the last choice, which is 青椒咖啡.
1: 青椒咖啡.
0: Yes, 青椒 is green pepper.
1: Green pepper coffee.
0: Green pepper coffee. This one is not that bad because instead of chopping them into little pieces and putting them in coffee and forcing you to finish everything, we're using it as a cup.
1: Oh, so you cut the top off the green pepper, you scoop out the inside, all the seeds and that white, those white walls or whatever. I don't know what you call those. And then you pour coffee inside. Interesting concept. Does it hold the coffee? It doesn't leak at all?
0: It holds the coffee pretty well. And on that note, I think we can have 青椒咖啡. We can have pumpkin, 南瓜咖啡. We can even perhaps have 菠萝咖啡.
1: Anything that you could scoop the inside out of,
0: exactly.
1: You could turn into
0: that.
1: It's
0: not that bad. And I think this is a fun topic for sure. It's not that common in China just yet. Mm. Not everybody is pairing up their breakfast 煎饼 with coffee. Not everybody is having 红烧肉 with coffee. Mm. But we are actually happy to see these kind of innovation in food in every little different detail in life because we're embracing different type. We're embracing different culture. It's always a fun thing to create new things.
1: And that's why I said, you know, I've been to a lot of breakfast restaurants here in Beijing, and I haven't seen coffee served with your traditional Chinese breakfast items. But that could be changing now. And then when new things start to change, then the owners, the chefs, they'll start to get a little bit creative with their ideas. So, you know, maybe everything on here might not be for us or might not be for everyone today, but I think it's definitely worth a shot.
0: It's a fun concept in general. So, which type is your favorite and your least favorite?
1: Well, the least favorite, I think, is going to have to be the pork.
0: Oh, really? 红烧肉咖啡.
1: I think
0: I'm going to force you to learn that word. 红烧肉.
1: 红烧肉.
0: So 红 is red because it carries a, well, I think it's brown.
1: Brownish red,
0: but it's still red.
1: Yeah.
0: And also 红烧 is actually a way of cooking here in China.
1: Oh, that's a method.
0: Yes, you can 红烧肉, you can 红烧鱼. So 红烧 is a method. So 烧 in itself means to burn, but 烧 is also, again, a cooking method. Mm. So 红烧 is a type and 肉 is merely just meat. Yep. So 红烧肉, that's the meat. 红烧肉.
1: 红烧肉咖啡.
0: Okay, that's your least favorite.
1: Yes.
0: 最不喜欢. Least favorite. Okay, which one is your absolute favorite? Just among these ones.
1: Well, I was going to go, you know, with the fried dough dipped in coffee because that's so natural for me. Like I said, we do this in Canada already with donuts. So it's really not that big a stretch at all. I would go with that. I know this upsets you culturally. I would still make it a little bit sweet if I had the option. I've never tried that with salt, by the way.
0: You don't try it with salt.
1: It's just in the dough?
0: No, in my experience, I try it with 豆腐乳. It's a kind of sauce generated from tofu. Mm. And I would also try it with 豆腐脑. Mm. That is the tofu, very tender tofu soup thing.
1: Mm-hmm.
0: And also I try it with 豆浆. So the way, when I say I still like it to be, see, when I'm talking, I realize I have tried sweet ones. We have 油饼 instead. So 油, you already know that's oil.
1: Mm-hmm.
0: So 油条, that is the stick. Mm-hmm. Whereas 油饼 is like a oil cake, but it's not cake. It's like pancake kind of cake.
1: Oh, okay.
0: And on that one, you do have a layer of sugar already.
1: See?
0: So I do that.
1: And did you like it?
0: I like it.
1: Well, there you go.
0: I'm questioning the very core of what
1: who
0: I
1: you said, are as
0: who
1: a person.
0: I am. This is so weird. And if I dip youbing in coffee, it actually makes sense.
1: Right. Okay, let's make a deal then, okay? We'll go out for some coffee. I'll get the pork and the coffee. You can try the sweet dough.
0: I can.
1: And we'll see what happens.
0: Yes, there. And I have to say my favorite would be Dongli Cafe.
1: Uh-huh.
0: Mm-hmm, the frozen pear.
1: The pear.
0: Yes.
1: Because you've tried it and you know.
0: I tried it and I like it. Mm. I think the concept of fruity coffee is actually a good idea, especially if it's fruity soda. 气泡咖啡. So 气泡美式, by the way, is also a thing.
1: 气泡美式.
0: Yes, 气 is air.
1: Uh-huh.
0: And 泡 is bubble.
1: Okay.
0: So bubbly water, yeah. Bubbly soda.
1: Carbonated.
0: Uh-huh. Uh-huh. 气泡咖啡, that's a thing. That's kind of what I really enjoy.
1: Ah, see, I've not tried that one either. You know, I've been drinking coffee for almost my whole adult life, and I've just realized today, quite limited in what I've tried so far. So I have a lot of work to do.
0: Oh, glad you think that way. Yeah. Here in China, try different things.
1: I will do.
0: I'm actually finding it quite amusing because when we are super proud of something from our own culture, there are different approaches. Some of us would find it a bit offensive if you do weird experiment on our stuff, our food.
1: Yeah, the traditionalists, the purists, they don't want you to mess with the original recipe at all.
0: Yeah. I've heard that if you want to make someone from Italy angry, then you put fruit on pizza.
1: Yeah, right.
0: Maybe a little bit stereotypical. But what I'm saying is there's that approach. And there is another approach, which in my opinion is the kind of approach that most Chinese people would take. Mm. That is, if you like what we offer and if you use it and apply it in your life, either dressing up with traditional Chinese costume from different ethnic groups or trying Chinese dish or learning to cook Chinese dish in your own kitchen, in our opinion, it is taken as a compliment.
1: Yeah, that's great. Yeah, that's my next step, I think. I love to cook, so I'm going to start to try some Chinese dishes at home. I haven't done it just yet, which means I'm ordering a lot more food than I'd like to. But every time I order some dish, I kind of look at it and kind of analyze, like, okay, here's what's maybe I can try to find these ingredients. Now I know it's probably going to be
0: a bit harder than what you think.
1: No, exactly. And it's not going to be harder than what I think. I know it's going to be hard, but just it's fun, right? Try to pick out what the spices are and then next time go to the mart and see if I can replicate it at home.
0: I think I can already tell that you're the one who is opening to new ideas and enjoying innovation. Mm. So for those of you who are listening, let us know what is your favorite type of Chinese food. And in the meantime, what is your favorite creation of Chinese food? Did you do something about it? Or maybe you have your very own great creation, and we'd love to know that. And if you can send us a picture on our Facebook page, Learn Chinese, that would be even better. And that brings us to the end of today's Takeaway Chinese. I'm Niu Niu with Steve here in the studio. For more episodes of the show, you can visit our website at radio.cgtn.com and go to the column podcast. 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Just search for Takeaway Chinese. Don't forget to leave your questions, comments, and hopefully a 5-star rating. 感谢收听，我们下次再见。
1: 谢谢，thank you so much.

0: From north to south, east to west, people in China are chasing their dreams and leaving their mark. Want to know how they beat the odds and made a difference? Footprints brings you the true life stories of their journeys.
1: Ever wondered what's actually going on in Africa through the perspective of an African? How are things really going between China and Africa? What's the narrative of this relationship? 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
1: Now's the news. I'm Tianlu. Senior Chinese diplomat Wang Yi has met with Russian presidential aide and chairman of the Maritime Board, Nikolai Patrushev, in Beijing, calling for closer cooperation in maritime affairs. Wang said communication between the two heads of state has helped strengthen bilateral ties and a strategic mutual trust. Patrushev said Russia is ready to deepen cooperation with China in maritime governance, shipbuilding, logistics, and trade. China has urged Japanese authorities to listen to the voices of justice at home and reflect on and correct mistakes on the Taiwan question and the issues of history and China-related perceptions. Foreign Ministry spokesperson Mao Ning made the remarks following former Japanese Foreign Minister Takashi Iwaya's visit to China. Iwaya said Japan itself is to blame for worsening China-Japan relations and that the government should take steps to improve ties. Mao said the responsibility lies with Tokyo to bring bilateral ties back on track. Shanghai has been named one of the winners of the first World Intellectual Property Organization City of Innovation Award, alongside Liverpool in Britain and Charleroi in Belgium. The award, launched this year, recognizes cities for their pledges to promote innovation and creativity. Shanghai plans to strengthen its role as an international hub for science, technology, and intellectual property while expanding innovation services and supporting cultural and creative industries. Two Chinese women have been named among the Food and Agriculture Organization of the United Nations 100 Women Heroes for their contributions to agriculture and the rural development. They are Yu Jingxiu, a moxibustion therapist from Hubei Province, and Dong Mingfan, an agricultural cooperative leader from Hunan Province. Yu has trained more than 30,000 moxibustion therapists, while Dong has helped expand mechanized farming and create opportunities for rural women. U.S. President Donald Trump continues to insist that an energy ceasefire is in place between Ukraine and Russia. Ukrainian President Volodymyr Zelensky has voiced support for the initiative. He says Ukraine would be willing to halt strikes on Russian diesel infrastructure if Ukrainian energy facilities were given security guarantees and spared from Russian attacks. Kremlin spokesperson Dmitry Peskov says contacts are ongoing about a possible energy ceasefire, but declines to say whether one is in place. The United Nations has warned that continued fighting and mass displacement are worsening the humanitarian crisis in Yemen, particularly in Taiz Governorate. The UN says 216,000 people have been displaced nationwide since early August, including more than 172,000 in Taiz. At least 54 civilians have been killed and 171 injured over the same period, with children accounting for half of the deaths. Yemen's Houthi group says it has launched a ballistic missile at Riyadh's King Khalid International Airport and carried out a separate drone attack on an airbase in southwestern Saudi Arabia. The Saudi-led coalition says it intercepted and destroyed the missile. Saudi authorities have extended the airport's operational suspension following a Houthi strike on Saturday that reportedly killed 12 people and injured 309 others. The latest attacks come amid escalating fighting in Yemen. Lebanese President Joseph Aoun has welcomed the European Union's decision to establish a new three-year mission to support the country's army and internal security forces. The mission will provide advice and training in areas including border and maritime security, intelligence, anti-smuggling efforts, and cybersecurity. It will also help strengthen security at the port of Beirut. Aoun said the mission will help expand state authority across Lebanon and secure its borders. The 91st Paris Motor Show has opened in the French capital, with a record 25 Chinese automotive brands showcasing their latest models and technologies. Represented by 16 automakers, the Chinese brands include BYD, XPeng, Chang'an, Dongfeng and Leap Motor. Their number has roughly doubled from the 2024 edition, reflecting growing efforts to expand in the French and wider European markets. Electric vehicles, intelligent driving and innovative mobility solutions are among the key highlights of the week-long event. And that's the news. I'm Tianlu.
0: An in-depth in-depth look at the engaging debate on US, China, and global issues. This is The Heat.
2: Is a diplomatic solution

0: to the conflict between the United States and Iran still possible as tensions remain high. And Gaza, 1 year after a ceasefire was announced. Hello, I'm Arnold Blyder, and this is The Heat. It's now been more than 7 months since the US and Israel jointly attacked Iran on February 28th. Since then, efforts to find a resolution to the conflict have failed, and while mediation efforts are ongoing, there is still no major breakthrough. There's also concerns about a return to military action and fears over regional escalation. Later in the show, we will talk about Gaza. It's been 1 year since a ceasefire was declared, but over the last 12 months, the Palestinian Ministry of Health reports that more than 1,400 Palestinians have been killed by Israel as the occupation continues. Meanwhile, large numbers of the population are living in tents and humanitarian conditions remain dire. But we begin with the U.S.-Iran conflict. I'm joined now by Ali Akbar Dereini. He is a researcher and writer at the Strategic Studies of Public Policy Journal in Tehran, and he's the author of Legitimate Deterrence. Ali Akbar Dereini, welcome back to the show.
1: Thank you, Anand. My pleasure.
0: So let's look at where things stand right now. Iran said on Monday that it is reviewing proposals from the United States to restart negotiations. There have been messages going back and forth between the two sides. I mean, can the crisis between Iran and the United States still be resolved diplomatically, in your view? What is your assessment?
1: There is little sign that the Americans are interested in a political settlement. The data collected by Iran show that the Americans have almost made their decision to restart the war, but they are looking for the right opportunity. They are making preparations. But Iran is targeting their strategy, their preparations. How they need to bring down oil prices before they restart the war. Iran is doing a lot to make sure that oil prices will shoot up. Or, you know, every U.S. president, even Trump, pose three major questions to their national security team before restarting the war. Can we gain a decisive victory in a short period of time? Can the war destroy or damage the U.S. economy? And is there going to be high casualties or not? If the answer is yes, they start the war. If the answer is no, they don't start the war. American military officials had warned Trump that U.S. may not be able to finish the war very quickly, but they had given positive responses to the other two. But now it has become clear that they made miscalculations. States are rational actors, meaning that they knowingly don't damage themselves, but they make mistakes. They make miscalculations, and this has been a miscalculation. The Americans have given Iran some response, but Iran considers those responses as insufficient, and there is no sign that the Americans are willing to return to their obligations under the Islamabad Memorandum of Understanding.
0: So as you point out, there's a very stark difference there. As you say, the United States wants to bring oil prices down before it considers any resumption of attacks on Iran. On the other hand, Iran wants to keep the oil price high because that is in its strategic interest. How does Iran keep the oil price at the high level that it is right now?
1: One way is to keep the Strait of Hormuz closed, and the other option, if Iran is attacked, Iran's allies in Yemen, the Ansarullah movement, almost definitely are going to close the Bab al-Mandab Strait, putting more pressure on the oil market. And look at what is happening nowadays in Saudi Arabia. The Saudis made a strategic mistake by restarting the war and bombing Sana'a airport in July, that gave Ansarullah the opportunity to respond and punish the Saudi family. And you see that their oil installations are on fire. More than 50 Saudi oil facilities have been set ablaze by Ansarullah. That puts a lot of pressure on the oil market. And there is a long list of plans Iran is preparing in advance. If the Americans restart the war, Iran wants to make sure that oil prices will shoot up over $150 or $200 per barrel. Iran may not reveal precisely what it is going to do, but it has made elaborate plans how to keep, make sure that oil prices will shoot up, and so that Americans at the pump stations will pay not $6 per gallon for diesel fuel or $4 per gallon for gasoline, but much, much higher in the weeks to come if the Americans are going to restart the war.
0: Right, and much of that depends on control of the Strait of Hormuz. The IRGC announced on Sunday that a supertanker suffered a major explosion after hitting a mine in the waterway. Other tankers have also reported that they've been hit as well. I mean, how firm is Iran's control over the Strait of Hormuz? Because we hear repeatedly from the United States that Washington is in control of the Strait and that the level of oil that's transiting through the waterway is now at pre-war levels.
1: Iran has laid mines in the Strait of Hormuz, so this southern corridor is not safe. Any tanker trying to cross the straits is very likely to hit mines, and this is what Iran has done. At the same time, Iran targets those ships that try to cross the strait without its permission by missiles, by drones. So Iran remains in control. If Iran is not in control of the Strait of Hormuz, why the G7 has decided to release its strategic petroleum reserves to keep oil prices down, but still there is no sign that the oil prices are going to come down. And even the publicity about Russia-US deal about diesel fuel has not helped and is not going to help the Americans. These are also evidence proving that the Strait of Hormuz is not open. The Strait of Hormuz will be open once the Americans meet Iran's conditions.
0: And as you point out, a lot of attention is being paid to what is going on in Yemen right now. The Iranian Foreign Minister Abbas Araghchi, he said that Saudi Arabia needs to try and resolve the crisis with the Houthis diplomatically. And I'm wondering, is there a role for Iran in mediating some kind of peace between these two sides?
1: The Saudis made a very strategic miscalculation by attacking Yemen, and now they are paying the price. What the Ansarullah is doing is definitely in consultations with Tehran. They do not take orders from Iran, but they remain in contact with Tehran. There is unity of fronts in the axis of resistance, and Ansarullah is part of this axis of resistance. And Iran benefits a lot from Ansarullah attacks on Saudi oil installations. Mm-hmm. Saudis want an end to this and are looking for a way to get out of this quagmire, There are specific conditions they need to meet. Ansarullah first has already offered, if the Saudis don't bomb residential areas or civilian areas, they will not retaliate. At this point, there is a deadlock. The Saudis need to take a lot of things to do before they can convince Ansarullah to stop its attacks.
0: Yeah, and you know, the United States, well, President Trump himself has held out the possibility that it could enter that conflict in Yemen on the side of the Saudis. I mean, how will Tehran view that?

0: start the war, Iran will regionalize it. And it did regionalize the war in the past few months.
1: Right.
0: And this time, if they restart the war, Iran will extra regionalize it.
1: Okay.
0: That means it will go beyond this.
1: Yeah, I've just got about 30 seconds left. What about the ongoing economic impact on Iran? I mean, how is Iran coping right now?
0: Iran has been living on the sanctions for 4 decades. Iran right now, as we speak, is selling oil. It doesn't say how, but it is selling oil. It is under tremendous pressure. There is high inflation. What the Americans are trying to sell to the public opinion that Iran is going to collapse economically within a week or 10 days, this is wishful thinking.
1: Right.
0: Iran will survive this.
1: Okay, Ali Akbar Durrani, we have to leave it there. Thanks for being with us.
0: My pleasure.
1: And for more perspective, I'm joined now by Nagar Mortazawi. She's a journalist and political analyst, and she's the editor and host of the Iran podcast. Nagar, good to see you. Welcome back.
2: Thanks for having me, Anand.
1: There was some progress last month on the sidelines of the United Nations to try and resolve this conflict between the United States and Iran diplomatically. The two sides exchanged messages, at least the lines of communication were kept open. But do you see anything to suggest at this stage that the two sides can still reach some kind of negotiated settlement?
2: I'm not very sure, Anand. We know that there's still proposals being exchanged by mediators. So Iran brought that proposal to the United Nations, essentially a watered down version of that MOU, the Memorandum of Understanding, pretty much keeping the structure, but giving a very quick turnaround, a much faster timeline. Instead of the 30 days and the 60 days to get to nuclear negotiations, they offered 7 days to end the war, essentially, to President Trump. He didn't accept it. He rejected it. And then the U.S. sent a counter proposal. So we're kind of in that process of these things going back and forth between the mediators, and the mediators are really pushing. But the problem is, I don't think neither side is willing to give up enough. I still think there's a wide gap between what the two sides want. Of course, Iran sees this as an existential war. They want the U.S. forces gone. They want the war to end on all fronts, and they want economic relief after the war. And President Trump seems to still want a really big absolute victory and essentially something very close to surrender or capitulation from the Iranian side, which the Iranians are not willing to offer him. So I would say the ball is in Washington's court right now, because for President Trump, this is a war of choice. He could end it tomorrow. He started it, still unclear what the reasons were, because none of the political goals have been achieved. And he still continues. And this is going to cost his party, essentially the elections, potentially one or both chambers in the U.S. Congress. But it seems like he's still not giving up.
1: Right. Given what you tell us about the risk that the Republican Party, that's President Trump's party, could lose one or both houses in the upcoming midterm elections, what kind of constraints do you think that places on him right now when he is negotiating with Iran? I mean, on the one hand, he says on some days that he will go back to war. On the other days, he says that, yes, there could be a negotiated solution here. But, I mean, you're very familiar, you're based in Washington, you're very familiar with the political environment here and which way the political winds are blowing. So what do you think are his choices?
2: As I said, his choices to end the war, there was a diplomatic path, there was a memorandum of understanding that he signed and then immediately violated the U.S. in multiple points. And so he still is oscillating between the idea that if he puts more pressure and more force, that Iran is going to surrender. So right now there's economic pressure, there's the blockade, and it seems like the understanding in the White House is that this is going to work. This is eventually going to bring the Iranians down to their knees. The election, as you said, is putting some constraint. He seems to not want to escalate before the elections, but I think the damage is done. The Iranians have inflicted pain, and this has become a domestic political issue for the U.S. And if the Republicans lose, which seems likely, it's going to be a direct result of this war, the economic crisis, energy crisis, all of that, which has had an impact on Americans. And every poll shows, like you said, every poll has shown that this is a very unpopular war. Majority of Americans in every poll are against the war. They want it to end. And that seems to be the situation up until the election, and then potentially after.

0: the election, we can see the flip side. Regardless of what happens, likely the Republicans will lose, but President Trump seems to be gearing up for escalation, or at least that's what Tehran believes, and that's what they're preparing for, more escalation after the election.
1: Yeah, President Trump is also under enormous public opinion pressure here in the United States. I mean, the majority of Americans do not support this war, and they do not support an escalation. I mean, does he factor that into his decision? I mean, how great a risk is it that if he escalates this, he could be entering into another war, a forever war, as it's sometimes referred to in the United States?
0: Well, and that's the irony, right? Because President Trump came into office both times heavily, heavily criticizing these forever wars, these useless wars, sometimes calling them stupid wars in the Middle East launched by previous presidents. And he ended up launching his own. It hasn't been that long yet, but it certainly feels like it's going to turn into a forever war, at least forever till the end of his own term. That's what Tehran is gearing up for. As far as public opinion, it doesn't seem like that impacts him much. I mean, you see it reflected in how the administration, senior officials, and the president tried to frame the war, tried to play with the narrative that this is not a war, let's not call it a war. It was a limited military operation. The timing kept changing. It was supposed to be a few weeks, and then it got dragged and dragged. And that narrative building and the messaging is something that we see maybe reflecting part of the public opinion. But that seems to be as much as they care.
1: Yeah.
0: And the war hasn't stopped. Yes, it's slowed down. We can say maybe U.S. public opinion and that global energy crisis did put some pressure, and also the fact that Iran fought back a lot harder than expected. But it still hasn't been enough to end the war, even though it's very unpopular with the majority of Americans.
1: All right, Nicole, I've got about 40 seconds left. You are in the Gulf right now. I mean, how do the Gulf countries, allies of the United States, now view the protection that they were promised by the United States?
0: Well, it's very minimal, if even existing. I mean, these U.S. bases across the region, the Persian Gulf War, supposedly here to protect these countries, they turned into the opposite. They initially invited attacks from Iran because Iran saw these bases as a launching pad, as a launching ground for the war on itself. And when time came to protection, the U.S. put most of its efforts and resources to actually protect Israel, who pushed the U.S. into the war instead of these countries.
1: Nagar Mortazavi, thanks as always for being with us.
0: Thank you.
1: Next, we turn to Gaza. The crisis there continues despite a ceasefire that was announced last October. Palestine's Ministry of Health reports more than 1,400 Palestinians have been killed since then as Israel continues its occupation of the enclave. To discuss the ongoing crisis, I'm joined now from Ramallah by Mustafa Barghouti. He is the founder and leader of the Palestinian National Initiative, and he's president of the Palestinian Medical Relief Society. Dr. Barghouti, welcome back to the show.
2: Thank you. Good to be with you.
1: It's been 3 years since the events of October 7th, 2023, when hundreds of Israelis were killed inside Israel by Hamas. Thereafter, Israel intensified its attacks on the Palestinians in Gaza, leaving 74,000 people killed and wounding up to 174,000. Gaza has been destroyed, it's been demolished, it's been razed to the ground. How would you describe what's happened to Gaza in the past 3 years?
2: What happened to Gaza in the past 3 years is nothing but the worst and most horrible war crime in modern history. Israel conducted genocide, nothing less than a full genocide in Gaza Strip. 250,000 people killed or injured, 250,000 people. That is 12.5% of the population of Gaza. If you apply that percentage to the population of the United States, for instance, you would be talking about 37 million people killed or injured in the course of 3 years. It is the most horrible thing. Israel threw on Gaza 200,000 tons of explosives, which is no less than maybe 7 or 8 nuclear bombs, similar to those that were used against Hiroshima and Nagasaki. And the outcome is most horrifying, because now more than 85% of all homes, all structures, all hospitals, all universities, all schools were destroyed and erased to the ground. The vast majority, 90% of the population of Gaza are homeless, living in terrible situations in tents, deprived of food, deprived of proper medical treatment. 18,000 sick people and injured people are unable to leave Gaza to receive proper medical care. And Israel is withholding the humanitarian access. It is allowing less than 30% of what was supposed to be allowed into Gaza, according to the ceasefire agreement. There is a ceasefire, but it doesn't exist. It's only unilateral ceasefire from the Palestinian side only. But Israel has violated it 5,000 times since it was signed last year. And as you said, have killed more than 1,500 people, new people, and injured more than 5,000 new civilians, including the death of more than 400 new children. It's a horrible situation, and the problem is that the world continues to watch while the genocidal war on Gaza continues.
1: As you point out, Israel continues to block sufficient aid getting into Gaza. We know that most of the 2 million people there, a little over 2 million, have been displaced. Hundreds of thousands are still forced to live in tents. And there was a recent statement issued by several NGOs in which they noted that 1.4 million people in Gaza are facing, and this is what they say, these are their words, crisis-level hunger or worse through the end of this year. So how are people surviving day to day? I mean, is this sustainable?
2: First of all, we must ask the question, why Israel is doing all of that? Because as many Israeli leaders, official leaders declared, including the Minister of the Army, Katz, and including even Netanyahu himself, and of course, Minister Smotrich and Ben-Gvir, they declared that their goal is the ethnic cleansing of the population of Gaza, as well as the West Bank also. People are steadfasting and refuse to leave their country because they know there is no alternative to their homeland. They've tried that before in 1948 and lost everything, including their dignity. So that's why people are sticking to staying in Gaza. But at the same time, they are doing everything they could to survive, but it's very difficult. As you mentioned, we are at the edge of starvation. We have, according to UNICEF, United Nations Organization, 100,000 children at the moment in Gaza suffer from severe malnutrition, and it goes on. So people try to survive in every possible way because they realize that the alternative is their complete and total displacement from their homeland and they will never be allowed to come back. They've learned from the previous experience of 1948, and that's why they're steadfast and try to survive.
1: President Trump set up his Board of Peace, as it's called, last year, and its mission laid out a 20-point plan for Gaza. It was called the Gaza Peace Plan. Has that board achieved anything?
2: Nothing. The Board of Peace maybe should be called the Board of Deceit, because in reality, it did nothing. It is not doing anything to stop the bombardment of Gaza. How can you speak about peace and ceasefire when one side, the Israeli side, is not halting its fire? How can you speak about ceasefire when Israel continues to assassinate people inside Gaza? So, in my opinion, the Board of Peace have failed drastically in three ways. First of all, it is not trying even to stop Israel from continuing the bombardment of Gaza. And that's why it looks like the Board of Peace is simply covering up for Israel. Second, they failed to force Israel to allow sufficient humanitarian aid into Gaza, including medical equipment, which Israel is not allowing any of, to reach Gaza. And third, the Board of Peace promised that there will be reconstruction of Gaza. Not a single house has been reconstructed since the ceasefire was declared a year ago. So no reconstruction, no proper humanitarian aid reaching Gaza, and no ceasefire. So where is the Board of Peace? We don't see it.
1: Dr. Barghouti, we need to leave it there. Thanks for your time. Thanks for being with us.
2: Thank you.
1: And that's it for this edition of The Heat. I'm Arnold Naidu in Washington.
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0: Some say Chinese is one of the most difficult languages in the world, and learning it is almost impossible.
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8: Hello and welcome to World Insight with me, Tian Wei. Chinese Minister of Commerce Wang Wentao and European Commissioner for Trade and Economic Security Malo Sekcovic jointly chaired the second meeting of China-EU Trade and Investment Consultation Mechanism in Beijing last week. China and the EU have agreed to maintain stable bilateral economic and trade ties and make them more balanced, according to a joint statement released after the meeting. The two sides agree on a list of outcomes, which includes 16 specific points of consensus covering trade and investment balance, export controls, intellectual property rights, and World Trade Organization reform. The next meeting, according to both sides, has been scheduled for March 2027. How should we understand the outcomes and whether they will be implemented? What implications will they hold for China-EU economic and trade relations across various dimensions? Joining us in London, Yin Beck, a professorial research fellow at the London School of Economics. In Berlin, Ulrike Bruckner, Jean Monnet Professor for European Studies with Stanford University. And in Hong Kong, Hong Hao, Chief Investment Officer of Lotus Asset Management. Gentlemen, welcome to the program. The latest rounds of discussions between China and the EU on trade issues seems to have some takeaways. How likely do you think important results coming from that meeting going to be implemented? How, to you, from the Chinese side?
9: Now, basically, the biggest breakthrough from this negotiation really is reaching a institutional consensus on the hybrid EVs. Historically, you know, because in 2024, there was a tariff imposed on the EV exports from China. So the hybrid vehicles was one of the ways to sort of bypass the tariff. And so that resulted in a huge surge of exports of hybrid EVs from China to the EU. I think right now, you know, having reached a consensus on this issue, and also China agreed to continue to explore channels for rare earth exports and other metals exports as well. So it's being seen as de-escalation of the tension in this issue between China and the EU. So I would say that, you know, the first milestone between the negotiation has been reached.
8: Mr. Beck.
10: As has just been said, it's the beginning of a process. But I think we should not underestimate the extent to which the European Union, indeed the whole of Europe, is concerned about its, shall we say, deteriorating position in international trade. And one of the big takeaways I would have from this is that you see an agreement now between China, but above all between Germany and France, who had previously had differing views on the role of restricting Chinese imports. And the reason for this is very straightforward. Germany's economy was very dependent on the automobile industry. That automobile industry has been suffering with job losses at Volkswagen and others. And they're now concerned to redress that position and become more competitive vis-a-vis China. The only way to do that is to impose this extensive tariff and try to have controls which will cut the volume of exports from China to Europe.
8: And of course, recently the UK joins in. Where you are?
10: Yes, although the UK is a bit on the sidelines because it's not part of the same negotiation, but it has the same fears which were captured 2 years ago in what's called the Draghi report on European competitiveness. Europe is very worried about the direction in which it's been going.
8: Professor Bruckner, your thoughts? Significance and can the results be implemented?
11: Well, I'm not so sure what the practical implications are. So far, we have only seen that there's a common understanding. So symbolically, I can fully agree with what has been said by my colleagues. But practically, it doesn't necessarily mean that there will be less cars sold to to the European Union. This is an agreement on expected exports. But symbolically, it shows that it is the opposite compared with a trade war, like a conflict of positions. We became so dependent on each other in the last 20 years or so that if we don't find constructive solutions, we will harm both sides. And of course, both partners have a point in there's a problem with competitiveness on the European side, mm-hmm. but there's also a different system in China that works under different conditions.
8: Both sides agree to handle the differences still within the framework of the WTO. Now, that is quite different from some of the other trade issues, how it is being handled by some capitals, for example, through transactions only. So in that regard, how much do you think is there the possibility of China and Europe, particularly the EU, be able to proceed to the next stage and be encouraging to each other, at least under that framework? Mr. Hong.
9: Yeah, well, I think we all agree that it's a good beginning. But having said that, though, the agreement during this initial negotiation really only sets a sort of a floor of the negotiation going forward. Now, you have to see that because of the huge exports from China, I think the German car industry and also to a very large extent the French car industry has been under quite severe pressure, and it's causing a job situation in some parts of the industry as well. Mm. So you know, I would say that yeah. So I would say that the agreement lowered the tail risk in the supply chain. You know, this is a very different situation from the tariff situation between China and the U.S. In the sense that, you know, we started, you know, with two sides negotiation, and there has been some sort of agreement being reached during this negotiation. But having said that, I think, you know, going forward, because of the huge trade surplus that China is running against EU, I would say that there has to be a lot more discussion coming in the coming months.
8: For example, look at the news over the past few days. BMW, so is Mercedes-Benz and some of the other important brands, besides Volvo, which is cutting 100,000 jobs. Besides Volvo, there are a lot of other brands that are outstanding, are turning themselves to the direction of electric vehicles, to say the least. In a, shall I say, ever-increasing speed process. So how shall we see the time difference, it seems, in the negotiations and what is taking place in the factories?
10: You don't get away from the fact that the German car industry is suffering. Now, it can change towards EVs and it can try to innovate in ways which add value to the cars that are being sold. Mm. But the position of Germany as a major exporter of cars has diminished. And that has pushed Germany into the camp of protectionist countries like France, traditionally. You see the whole of the EU taking this protectionist stance because, as Professor Hong made very clear, there is an enormous trade surplus of China vis-a-vis the EU, and that's hitting every country in the EU. So the idea that there might be bilateral deals to be done is not realistic, because trade is a purely EU competence. And the position of the EU is the result of the aggregation of the views of member states. They have shifted towards protectionism. They have shifted towards this expression we've been hearing for years now, strategic autonomy. All of this is underpinning the EU's stance in a way which is going to cause change in its attitude towards China. Mm. Now, Professor Hong is right. It's the first step along what could be a very difficult path towards a more balanced trade. For trade to be more balanced, China has to spend more. It has to import more and not just be an exporting country. You could argue in macroeconomic terms, China saves too much because of the surplus and doesn't spend. That's the economist's solution to this. Whether it's one trade negotiators will accept is hard to see. Mm.
8: The EU has been enjoying service trade surplus with China continuously. It is, in fact, the largest service trade benefiter among all China's business partners in the world. Meanwhile, we also see Europe as a whole does see the urgency of transform themselves to something more efficient. And in order to remain relevant for the world when it comes to trade. Now, Mr. Hong, how do you see all those goals can be achieved by the European continent while the negotiations are going on. Can negotiations really buy them enough time to make those change?
9: There's a trade imbalance that is going on. And also, I think in the past couple of years, the Chinese car industry has developed very fast. And also, you know, the supply chain of the car industry in China, within China, has been enjoying almost like an absolute comparative advantage when it comes to cost. Mm. So I think at this stage, negotiation can only do that much. I think, you know, for example, right, because of the comparative advantage that the Chinese car industry is enjoying, and therefore, you know, comparing to the rest of the world, you know, unless, you know, the rest of the world want to erect a trading block to block Chinese exports, then it will be very difficult to get rid of this comparative advantage. Now, I think what China can do, you know, in a couple of areas, you know, for example, China can open market access to other industries that EU is still having a comparative advantage. I think
8: what?
9: That is one thing that China can do, such as pharmaceutical, for example. China can buy a lot more pharmaceutical goods, dairy, food, etc., etc. So I think, you know, China can buy a lot more, import a lot more of these goods from EU, but then at the same time, you know, trying to help EU car industry by investing actively in EU to provide employment and also investment growth in the EU area.
8: One could question how much champagne can Chinese consumers consume in order to make up for the trade difference between the two sides. So I guess the solution has to lie in the latter. Professor Bruckner, how much availability is there for Europe to open its arm to investment coming from China? Some of the protectionism policies are already implementing inside the European continent, and Chinese factories and companies are having such a hard time to invest in Europe because there are many, many things they have to go through in order to get any permission. So things are getting ever more complicated. So it's a chicken and egg thing. Which comes first?
11: Well, I don't think that it's necessarily a chicken and egg thing. It's how we started the conversation. It's about, is it a confrontational relationship, or do we accept that there are different problems on both sides that need to be considered and put into a functioning compromise? Mm. If we look at the different situations and we both suffer on both sides of different problems, so all of these things together play a role in the massive trade deficit that sums up to $1 billion per day. And if we do not address this and only stare at one sector like the car industry, we don't find a solution for a much bigger problem.
8: Is there some problem on the European side from your view?
11: Of course there is.
8: Like
11: as
8: what?
11: I said, both there's a management problem in the big car industries, and it took Germany a while to move away from being the car chancellor perspective of what is a national interest to what is the best for the European Union single market and for the German economy as a whole. So this is why you heard from BMW and Mercedes and Audi and all the big car manufacturers that still believe that de-risking means to invest more in China, that Germany hasn't changed, while China ironically managed to unite the member states of the European Union and give Commissioner Šefčovič last week a very strong position in representing a united European Union.
0: The transition to a greener future is no longer a distant goal. It's happening now. In power plants, factories, farms, and cities across China. As the world grapples with climate change, energy security, and the growing demand for electricity, China is searching for new ways to cut emissions while keeping its economy moving. Across the country, our reporters visit renewable energy hubs, industrial centers, and agricultural communities to see what that transformation looks like in practice. Through first-hand stories and on-the-ground reporting, we explore the opportunities, the challenges, and the ideas shaping China's green transition.
2: Mm-hmm.
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8: Many of the European companies are investing in China, and as a result, they're exporting from their factories and companies in China to the rest of the world. The surplus, the numbers are coming to China's trade numbers, and yet the profits are won by the European companies. This has been a debate going on for quite some time since the so-called trade surplus discussion with China a few years ago. What do you make of that?
11: It is a factor, but it doesn't matter when we look at the overall size of the problem. Germany's economy is a small, medium-sized enterprise-based economy, and the vast majority of what is produced in Germany comes from hidden champions that produce in niches. This is not about Siemens or Mercedes or Volkswagen. What you are referring to points at their interests and their positions producing in China, but the vast majority and the overall employment in Germany is not happening there.
8: Let me go to you, Mr. Beck, also about what is the nature of this debate? Trade negotiations are difficult. Nobody wants to give in until the deadline comes, and sometimes even after the deadline. So, Mr. Beck, what do you make of that?
10: Well, it's the launch of a process. That's what the agreement of last week was. And we don't yet know what the shape of a final settlement will be, except that there is one thing which clearly has to change from the European point of view, and that is the size of the Chinese surplus. The European surplus in services comes nowhere near compensating for this. So to me, it's first and foremost a question of arithmetic. That rebalancing of the arithmetic has to happen. But you also asked earlier about some of the problems that Europe has, and one is high energy costs. Europe needs to go through a process of transformation to bring energy costs down. Germany is particularly affected by this because it used to rely on cheap Russian gas, no longer. And the move towards renewables is something which might be desirable from a climate change point of view, but is costly in the short to medium term. And it's only longer term that Europe is going to solve that particular problem. Having a huge surplus from China gets in the way of European transformation, because there isn't the money then available through taxes and other approaches to finance the changes that Europe wants to make. There's a huge agenda in Europe for change, but that agenda cannot make as much progress as they would like unless some room for maneuver is created in trade. And it's that search for room for maneuver, it seems to me, to be the underlying element in this trade agreement attempt to get a trade agreement with China.
8: Mr. Hong, China's side understand that very well, does it?
9: I would say that, because the two parts coming into, when we discuss this issue, I think the Chinese part is seeing it as a comparative advantage, right? So, for example, for the Chinese RMB, the exchange rate has actually appreciated substantially in the past 2 years. But then if you look at the Chinese trade surplus, it's still going up, right? So it's really not a cheap currency issue, or it's not about, the Chinese industry being subsidized. You know, there's obviously a comparative advantage.
8: Another question to you, Mr. Hong. How is China looking at all of these trade discussions going on in the world? I know everyone now has to remap. What is the proportion that China should work on a trade negotiation with the EU? How both sides are relevant to each other?
9: Yeah, I think, EU is now China's biggest trading partner. So obviously it's extremely important to China. I think the US now is number three in terms of a trading relationship with China. I would say that, China is trying to approach this problem by, trying to alleviate the burden on the European trading partners and trying to see, what China can do at this stage. Because just now I said that some of the problem is actually structural. For example, from macroeconomic point of view, because of the Chinese savings so high, then, such countries tend to enjoy a much bigger trade surplus. It's a mirror image But at the same time, you know, because if you look at the Chinese savings structure, right, the Chinese savings rate has always been high. It's not because of these 2 years investment in manufacturing production capacity. It has been high for like decades, right? So it's a long-term structural problem.
8: So the natural follow-up for you is it possible to make sure that negotiations can take place and looking to the fruitful results?
9: Yeah, I wish so, but it's probably very unlikely, you know, because the structural issue. So I think that's one of the reasons why we can see, you know, the European trading partners are getting a bit antsy. So I think, you know, that's the reason why I said at the beginning, I think, you know, the market access problem can be easily addressed. Importing more from Europe can be easily addressed, and also it's good for the Chinese consumer as well. And in so doing, you know, there's obviously then the Chinese company can also invest in EU in terms of production capacity to provide jobs, employment, and capital investment for the EU. And I think in the near term, it shows goodwill from the Chinese side, but then also at the same time alleviate some of the burden that our European trading partners right now is shouldering.
8: Mr. Bruckner, let me go to you. The negotiation between China and EU can be a win rather than a loss for the EU.
11: This is the beginning of negotiations in a sensitive sector like cars, and there are many more.
8: Yeah.
11: And a very promising sign is that in times of securitizing everything, the attempts to de-risk around the world to reduce dependencies showed that China accepts that the dependencies on rare minerals and earth is something the Europeans are very concerned about. And the deal that was announced with Sefcovic include also this sensitive point. So all of these trust-building signs are promising, but it's the beginning of a much longer phase of negotiations in various sectors, and that remains to be seen.
8: Because we see two very different approaches, Mr. Beg. For example, for China, it is more about trade and economic issues, investment as well. But it seems that the EU wants to bring everything together, including geopolitics, politics, and everything else. So do you see those different approaches will be able to meet in the middle ground?
10: This to me is one explanation for what was agreed last week between China and the EU, is trying to bypass the erratic nature of Washington. But you don't get away from the fact that for the Europeans, the major challenge is to resolve these underlying problems of competitiveness, of energy prices, of companies which are not innovating enough in a way which is going to catch up. This may sound strange, catch up with what China has been doing over recent years. Mm. And that catching up is something which is not fully captured by the expression that Professor Hong was using, comparative advantage. I would say that what China has is a competitive advantage, which is different, because it's that which gives rise to the huge surplus. China does too many things better than Europe does. In a balanced trading system, you would find that because China is doing well in, let's say, cars or AI, China should be importing things which are not cars and AI, like life sciences related products, services, and so on. But it should in the end lead to balance. That's the traditional trade theory which we economists have been brought up to believe. That's not happening. And I think that's the nub of the problem from an intellectual point of view, is trying to work out how Europe can improve while still trying to have an open relationship with China.
8: Go to you, Mr. Hong. Both sides agree they will handle the situation within the

0: WTO framework, which has been a framework all economists understand, as Mr. Beck earlier mentioned. How much would that give the leeway for both sides to have some kinds of space for any discussion before things broken down, which is the situation apparently both sides do not want to see, at least for now?
1: Yeah, I think the initial agreement shows that both sides prefer a deal rather than a trade war. But I think, you know, each side is holding some back, you know, for further negotiation. I think that, you know, obviously there's still an underlying disagreement because, you know, the disparity between both sides already we've seen a correction on hybrid vehicles. So this is, you know, one of the sort of the ways to bypass the existing trade restriction on Chinese EVs exports. So I think, you know, there is a correction on that. But then at the same time, you know, this deficit situation won't be resolved very easily. So I think, you know, there's a lot more talks should be expected. I think, you know, both sides should get ready to give some leeways to each other so as to avoid a full-blown trade war.
0: Buchner as well. We understand high-level negotiators and officials are coming from France to China very soon. They're going to have discussions with Mr. Wang Yi, the Chinese foreign minister, and also other Chinese officials. Meanwhile, we also understand high-level meeting between China and Germany are also likely to take place very soon. How much hope do you, as an economist, would you pin on these interactions between the two sides? What do you think are the priorities they should handle? Go ahead.
2: Well, diplomacy is always very important. It's one thing to leave it to the technocrats to find a technical deal, but the face-to-face and human interaction to understand both sides and their narratives is of utmost importance to pave the way for a compromise. As Ian Beck already highlighted, trade is a competence that the member states shifted on a European level. So as beautiful as it is that our outgoing president of state, Steinmeier, has announced to visit China, it will not affect the trade deals directly. This is a trust-building initiative, and the same can be said about France. They can highlight their specific national interests, but it won't directly affect the negotiations with the European Union as a whole.
0: Thank you so much for now on this discussion. Professor Bruckner, Mr. Beck, and Mr. Hong, appreciate it. We are looking forward to more discussions on this topic. I'm sure there are likely to be more in the coming days and weeks. Thank you so much. Appreciate it. That's all the time we have for today with me, Tian Wei, on World Insight. Thank you so much for being with us. On behalf of the team, I'll see you tomorrow. Bye for now.
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1: Now's the news. I'm Tianlu. The International Monetary Fund has raised its 2026 global growth forecast to 3.1%, up from the 3% projected in July. The IMF says a boom in artificial intelligence investment is helping offset the impact of the Middle East conflict. It expects global growth to slow from 3.5% in 2025 before recovering to 3.4% in 2027. Meanwhile, global inflation is forecast to rise to 4.5%.

0: 4.7% this year, up from 4.1% in 2025. Preparations are underway for the 16th China International Aviation and Aerospace Exhibition. More than 1,100 companies from nearly 50 countries and regions will participate in the event in Zhuhai, Guangdong Province. The event will feature over 3,000 pieces of equipment, with first-time displays accounting for about 10%. Shanghai has been named one of the winners of the first World Intellectual Property Organization City of Innovation Award, alongside Liverpool in Britain and Charleroi in Belgium. The award, launched this year, recognizes cities for their pledges to promote innovation and creativity. Shanghai plans to strengthen its role as an international hub for science, technology, and intellectual property while expanding innovation services and supporting cultural and creative industries. Two Chinese women have been named among the Food and Agriculture Organization of the United Nations 100 Women Heroes for their contributions to agriculture and rural development. They are Yu Jingxiu, a moxibustion therapist from Hubei Province, and Dong Mingfan, an agricultural cooperative leader from Hunan Province. Yu has trained more than 30,000 moxibustion therapists, while Dong has helped expand mechanized farming and create opportunities for rural women. U.S. President Donald Trump continues to insist that an energy ceasefire is in place between Ukraine and Russia. Ukrainian President Volodymyr Zelensky has voiced support for the initiative. He says Ukraine would be willing to halt strikes on Russian diesel infrastructure if Ukrainian energy facilities were given security guarantees and spared from Russian attacks. Kremlin spokesperson Dmitry Peskov says contacts are ongoing about a possible energy ceasefire, but declines to say whether one is in place. Yemen's Houthi group says it has launched a ballistic missile at Riyadh's King Khalid International Airport and carried out a separate drone attack on an airbase in southwestern Saudi Arabia. The Saudi-led coalition says it intercepted and destroyed the missile. Saudi authorities have extended the airport's operational suspension following a Houthi strike on Saturday that reportedly killed 12 people and injured 309 others. The latest attacks come amid escalating fighting in Yemen. About Fendi has more from Sana'a.
1: The situation here in Sana'a remains tense. In the early hours of Monday, Sana'a came under further strikes that local media affiliated with Ansar al-Houthis blamed on Saudi Arabia. According to this report, Sana'a International Airport was targeted in two strikes. This follows Sunday's attacks on the capital and other areas with reports of casualties and damage. In Al-Mahwit province, northwest of Sana'a, a Saudi airstrike reported hit Shabam Kaukaban, damaging civilian property. This is the first reported strike on the province actually since the escalation began in July.
0: Lebanese President Joseph Aoun has welcomed the European Union's decision to establish a new three-year mission to support the country's army and internal security forces. The mission will provide advice and training in areas including border and maritime security, intelligence, anti-smuggling efforts, and cybersecurity. It will also help strengthen security at the port of Beirut. Aoun said the mission will help expand state authority across Lebanon and secure its borders. The 91st Paris Motor Show has opened in the French capital, with a record 25 Chinese automotive brands showcasing their latest models and technologies. Represented by 16 automakers, the Chinese brands include BYD, XPeng, Chang'an, Dongfeng and Leap Motor. Their number has roughly doubled from the 2024 edition, reflecting growing efforts to expand in the French and wider European markets. Electric vehicles, intelligent driving and innovative mobility solutions are among the key highlights of the week-long event. And that's the news. I'm Kelly.
2: A roundup of the main business news from China and elsewhere. This is Global Business.
3: Global energy markets face a double shock. Escalating conflict in the Middle East and President Trump's decision to temporarily suspend sanctions on Russian fuel exports. I'm Sean Calebs in Washington, D.C. Also coming up, the state of the global economy. The IMF and World Bank annual meetings get underway in Bangkok, Thailand, plus the outcome of trade talks between China and the European Union.

0: What's up, everyone? Escalating tensions in the Middle East are rattling global energy markets. Oil prices are climbing after 2 days of deadly Houthi attacks on Saudi Arabia's Riyadh International Airport. The airport remains closed, disrupting air travel and raising concerns over regional security. 14 people were killed in the attacks, prompting a stern warning from Saudi Arabia's energy minister.
1: Energy cannot be taken for granted. For Saudi Arabia, these circumstances have tested our infrastructure, our institution, our people, and our resilience. They have also tested decisions made long before the present crisis.
0: The escalating conflict is raising fears of further disruption to energy supplies. Meanwhile, U.S. President Donald Trump is also considering joining Saudi military operations, adding to uncertainty in that region. And extensive airstrikes across Yemen, this escalation marking a new front between Houthis and the Saudi-backed government forces. Ihab Alfandi has that story.
2: The situation here in Sana'a remains tense. In the early hours of Monday, Sana'a came under further strikes that local media affiliated with Ansar al-Houthis blamed on Saudi Arabia. According to this report, Sana'a International Airport was targeted in two strikes. This follows Sunday's attacks on the capital and other areas with reports of casualties and damage. In Al-Mahwit province, northwest of Sana'a, a Saudi airstrike reported hit Shabam Kaukaban, damaging civilian property. This is the first reported strike on the province, actually, since the escalation began in July. Meanwhile, Sana'a has condemned a series of alleged Saudi attacks on civilian areas in Zabri Road in Haifan district in Taizu province. Sana'a also reports that 7 children were injured when a landmine exploded inside a house in Afra in Jabal Habashi district of Taiz. Sana'a authorities blame Saudi Arabia for these incidents and are urging UN and Security Council to condemn what they describe as a dangerous escalation. And from speaking actually to people here, you get a real sense of just how war weary many Yemenis have become after nearly 12 years of conflict. Many people I speak to believe Ansar Allah is acting in self-defense, and they stand behind the decisions taken by the authorities in Sana'a. They say that even after the UN brokered truce in 2022, life never really returned to normal. In their view, Yemen actually has been stuck in a state of neither war nor peace, with economic hardship and uncertainty continuing to take their toll. So for many of these people, it's not just about whether the fighting will escalate, it's also about how much longer they are expected to put with this. Some say they are bracing themselves for whatever comes next, and if that means the United States is stepping directly to back Saudi Arabia, there is a feeling among some people actually here that they have already been through so much difficulties that they have very little left to lose. They say that escalation, if it comes to that, of course, Yemenis don't all see the conflict in the same way. But after years of fighting hardship and repeated setbacks, war fatigue is palpable for many ordinary people. The priority is still to see this conflict brought to end and finally have a chance to pick up the peace and get on their lives.
0: Ihab Alfandi reporting from the city of Sana'a. Now, due to the second shock facing global energy markets, U.S. President Trump is defending his decision to temporarily ease sanctions on Russian fuel exports. This in a bid to bring down diesel prices. But the move is drawing criticism from Congress. CGTN's Jim Spellman has more from our newsroom.
3: U.S. President Donald Trump is experiencing some of his lowest poll numbers to date, and Republicans appear to be struggling in many of the midterm election races. Much of that comes down to the high prices of gasoline and diesel driving inflation across the U.S. economy. So Trump has been looking for ways to bring down the price at the pump, or at least signal that he's taking the issue seriously. On Friday, he surprised many by announcing he's lifting sanctions on more than 300,000 tons of Russian diesel to be sold on global markets, and promising another 500,000 tons in November.
4: I think you heard about the oil deal with Russia. That is a big deal. That is massive amounts of oil coming into our country. And I want to thank President Putin, to be honest with you. We have massive amounts of oil being coming into our country, and it's diesel, which is what we want. So thank you.
3: The move met with pushback from many U.S. lawmakers and candidates. On Sunday, seven senators, including four Republicans, released a statement calling on Trump to, quote, immediately reverse course on the plans to supply markets with Russian diesel. Analysts suggest the plan will do little to actually bring down prices, in part because the amount of fuel to be released is relatively small. The initial 300,000 metric tons is less than one day's worth of U.S. demand, and it will take time for Russian diesel to get to market.
5: I'm not sure that Russians can respond very quickly. So it's really not going to accomplish what he wants to accomplish, which is reducing the prices at the pump in the near term, especially before the midterms.
3: Many of Trump's critics suggest the president should instead focus on ending the ongoing conflict with Iran. Oil trading up throughout the trading day on Monday.
0: Our Jim Spellman with the very latest there. Now, staying with energy, and Europe is heading into winter with its lowest gas reserves on record. That is raising fears of yet another year of high energy prices. Gas storage is expected to be just 75 to 78% full by November 1st, 10 percentage points below the five-year average. European gas prices have surged more than 150% this year. That's largely due to transport disruptions through the Strait of Hormuz. Northwest European reserves could fall as low as 20% by next April, even under average winter conditions, and consumers could see a delayed price markup in the year 2027. So how did all this energy volatility affect the markets on the start of the new trading week? Well, investors rotated away from slumping tech and semiconductor stocks into value and industrial sectors, and that gave the Dow Jones a boost. But the NASDAQ was weighed down by underperforming Micron stocks. And the tech volatility saw the S&P 500 close basically flat on the day. Now, this global energy crisis and continued geopolitical volatility, both being discussed at the IMF World Bank annual meetings in Bangkok. But on day one, it was a warning about artificial intelligence that made headlines. CGTN's Walter Morris has that story.
6: Hi.
7: Day one of the IMF World Bank annual meetings underway in Bangkok Monday, and the impact of artificial intelligence on the global economy taking center stage during a panel titled Small AI, More and Better Jobs.
6: When you look at supply chains, you have, broadly speaking, three economies, United States, China, India, that are the most important AI producers. But then you have those that build the infrastructure for AI, and many of them are in Asia, including Thailand.
7: The head of the IMF says investment in artificial intelligence is keeping global economic growth around 3%, despite what she describes as an energy supply shock. And while AI investment is yielding benefits for many Asian economies, the global job market may suffer in the long term.
6: It is a slow-moving tsunami, but tsunami nonetheless. The impact over time on jobs globally, we estimate to be around 40% jobs either augmented or kind of downgraded or eliminated.
7: Experts warn that entry-level jobs for young professionals are the most at risk globally.
8: First rung in employment, your first job upon graduation, is now seeing less demand. The evidence is already very clear. It's clearest in the most AI-exposed sectors, by the way, which are the tech sectors. But it's clear, it's becoming clear across the board.
7: The IMF says the AI tsunami could eventually affect around 40% of jobs worldwide, and the UN projects a global economic slowdown this year. Depending on where you look, some economists say there's still enormous opportunity for economic growth in developing countries and in some Asian markets.
9: The reality is that large language models are estimated probably to create some degree of disruption in jobs of the developed world. But by the time you get to middle-income countries and lower middle-income countries, the opportunity from small AI to build jobs and build productivity is enormous. That's what we are trying to do.
7: Walter Moore, CGTN Washington.
0: Still ahead on our program, Chinese vehicle exports to Europe European access to China's markets and critical mineral supplies. All the outcomes of trade talks between China and the European Union.

0: export controls. Now, further negotiations are scheduled in January ahead of another ministerial meeting scheduled in March of 2017. Well, over in Shanghai, a gathering of more than 40 of the world's top CEOs from more than a dozen nations. Their focus, the service economy and AI, CGTN's B. Ran reports.
1: More than 40 CEOs from leading global companies gathered in Shanghai for the annual meeting of the International Business Leaders Advisory Council for the mayor of Shanghai. This year's discussions focused on the service economy and artificial intelligence. Senior Shanghai officials also met with executives to exchange views and hear their recommendations for the city's future development.
2: The leaders are very happy with the development in Shanghai. You have a, what should I say, an economy that is growing. Many global cities does not grow. You have a young consumer. And again, our team is doing a lot of, I would say, local products, and they're doing a lot of local activations. And that's why we're extremely happy with the development in Shanghai.
1: Founded in 1989, the council has evolved into a forum for ideas on how best to shape Shanghai's future. That conversation is especially timely as the city continues to attract foreign investment across finance, artificial intelligence, consumer markets, healthcare, and manufacturing.
3: This time we talk about services, which is super interesting, since there's a lot of value coming from the service, different service sectors. And very often people think about service as the finance service or tourism, but manufacturing and the way how you produce goods is also a huge impact in service. And by the way, in our sector, service is still something where there's a huge potential in the Chinese economy.
1: In 2025, Shanghai's service sector generated $672 billion in added value, helping cement the city's position among the world's five largest urban economies. Its importance is captured in what are known as the 480% figures. The sector accounted for around 80% of the city's GDP, contributed more than 80% of its economic growth and fiscal revenue, and employed nearly 80% of its workforce.
4: We see continued strength in long-term policy directions. For example, the 15th five-year plan, the Healthy China Initiative, and the Shanghai policy have been well aligned to support advanced medical interventions, surgical robotics, and AI. And so we're happy to be here sharing ideas and learning from the environment as well as making a contribution.
1: Foreign companies are also contributing to the development of Shanghai's service sector. Expanding services is part of China's broader strategy to boost consumer spending and rebalance the economy by reducing its reliance on exports. For decades, Shanghai has been home to the regional headquarters of many multinational companies. As they mark their major milestones, the continued investment reflects their long-term confidence in the city. Looking ahead, Shanghai's ability to connect with global talent, capital, and technology will be key to shaping its next chapter of growth. Bian, CGTN, Shanghai.
0: And still ahead on Global Business, the hidden dangers of extreme weather. Now the climate crisis is fueling another global threat, the spread of disease.

0: Welcome back, everyone. Authorities in Panama are assessing the damage of last week's powerful earthquake just off the coast. Medical teams are working to maintain essential services as aftershocks shake the region. And there is growing concern about the emotional toll of the disaster on survivors. CGTN's Michelle Begay reports from the town of Macaracas.
1: I'm in Macaracas, Panama, on the third day since this 7.5 earthquake hit the country. And in Macaracas, this is one of the old health centers, and it really shows just how powerful this earthquake was, how it was felt by so many people. And it destroyed many homes around this area. We actually spoke to a patient earlier in the day telling us that the home of his father, which is an older structure like this one, completely collapsed, and his home suffered some damages. The health care center, we're going to walk over there right now, the new one has also suffered damages. We spoke to the director of the health center earlier. He cannot speak on

0: camera because he is not authorized, but he told us that a multidisciplinary group of professionals need to come out here and assess the damage in the building. He thinks it's recuperable. The lobby has been most affected, but this is a health center that not only attends to emergency care, but also a hospital for overnight stays. So he's hoping that can become available very soon. But as you can see, tents right now is where all of the healthcare professionals are taking care of people. And right now, it's still early enough to not feel the extreme heat that is felt here in Panama, but it does become very hot. And again, health centers need places where there can be air conditioning, sterile spaces where they can control a little bit what is going on and how patients are being affected. We spoke to one gentleman who brought his 94-year-old mother today for emergency care because he felt her blood pressure was too low. That's just some of the stories that we've been seeing throughout the day. Let's take a look.
1: I spoke to my brother and his house fell down. He has another home near here, but he has it rented out. His daughter is about to have a baby, but they are sleeping in a warehouse.
2: We had some cracks, but our house is okay. But we are still sleeping outside on mattresses.
0: Off camera, patients are also mentioning the sheer amount of aftershocks. Authorities are reporting more than 350 in these last 3 days since that 7.5 earthquake. We felt one of them last night and it woke me up. So the government is also providing support, psychological and emotional support for people who are feeling fear or trauma after this earthquake. Michelle Vega, CGTN, Panama.
3: Hurricane Simon is battering Mexico's Pacific coast. The storm has waned but continues to cause significant damage, flooding streets. Officials are alerting residents of possible flash floods and mudslides, especially near the coastal area, Puerto Vallarta and surrounding communities. Forecasters warn the storm could strengthen once again before approaching west central Mexico later on this week. A strengthening El Nino could bring heavy rainfall and record high ocean temperatures to Latin America, and that will threaten food supplies and worsen food insecurity, especially for already struggling communities. The Trump administration has finalized new rules tying federal student loans to graduates' earnings. As early as the 28-29 academic school year, college programs whose graduates earn too little will lose access to federal loans. Under a new, quote, earnings accountability framework, undergrad programs must show their graduates earn at least as much as working adults ages 25 to 34 with only a high school diploma. Graduate programs face the same test, measured against adults with a bachelor's degree. Mental and social health programs, as well as teacher education degrees, are expected to be among the most affected. U.S. colleges are reshaping programs for a changing job market, driven by artificial intelligence, automation, and shifting employer demand. Hiring has cooled for entry-level software developers since AI now does some of that work, so campuses are pivoting. They are offering new minors in AI and machine learning. While hiring in healthcare has held up, healthcare training costly and time-consuming, so some companies now bring schools into the hospital themselves, paired with AI hospitals, and they can become simulation labs where learners train remotely but hands-on. And with digital stars a mainstay for teens, becoming a social media influencer is now a college option as well. In London, one of Britain's most iconic Victorian glasshouses is getting a major makeover. The Palm House at Kew Gardens first opened back in 1848. But nearly 180 years of heat and humidity have taken their toll. Now a costly restoration is in the cards. Yolo Abdafit has the story.
4: This gigantic glasshouse is home to a tropical rainforest. But the Palm House needs an upgrade. And the task, like the expense, is massive. And before any of these 16,000 panes of glass can be moved, more funding has to be found.
5: We've raised about half of the £66 million project costs, talking to the government for further support, as well as private philanthropists and some trusts and foundations. So we have a further £5 million that we're hoping to raise from our philanthropists, and of that, we're hoping £1 million will come from the public.
4: While the appeal for donations is underway, some of the plants are already being moved, and they'll all be moved before the metalwork is treated and then repainted. What happens to the botanical treasures that have been housed here is a horticultural headache. Each plant is important, and some need heavy lifting. Others are easier to protect.
6: We take the cuttings and they go into this mist tent that's behind me, and when they've rooted, we can pot them on, and we keep a few extra as backups just in case things don't always work as planned. And then eventually we will sort of whittle them down to two or three specimens so that we have a nice selection to plant from in a few years' time when the palm house is ready.
4: Kew's Propagation Glasshouse is the nursery for new plants during the $90 million project. Several cuttings are taken of each plant variety in case some rare or threatened plant species don't survive the move. With temperature and humidity monitored, plants can grow healthily, but not too big because of the limited space. Kew's collection of plants of scientific interest from around the world are varied, and around 40 have to be moved. But the scientific research continues.
7: The plants are, if you like, a kind of living laboratory. So there's so many things that you can do with a living plant that you can't do with a preserved, dried plant. And obviously Kew does have one of the biggest collections of preserved plants. But the living plants are really, in terms of asking interesting questions scientifically, that's really where the action is.
4: The largest trees are too big to move and will be cut down after the doors are closed to the public next February. Slowly, this small rainforest is being thinned out. And after that, Kew Gardens executives say they are confident of securing enough funding to start this conservation project next year and restore this famous old glasshouse to what it was. Yolo Ap David, CGTN, Kew Gardens, London.
3: And finally, 5 years after China officially established its national park system, the network is taking shape. The first five parks cover 230,000 square kilometers, and they bring rivers, mountain forest, and key ecosystems under integrated protection. And that does it for this edition of Global Business. I'm Sean Caleb.
8: He can't live without the Yellow River in his eyes.
9: The Yellow River is so noble and elegant. Both my grandpa and dad made a living from the river.
10: Would you like to move away from the Yellow River?
11: I don't think I will. I love it so much.
12: The Yellow River, the second longest river in China, is regarded as a shaping force in the history, economy, and culture of northern China. Today, about 100 million people live within its water basin, making up nearly 9% of the country's population. How is climate change felt at its headwaters, and what are the locals doing to cope with it? What are the descendants of the boatmen doing? What has kept some people from leaving their home village by the river, and what has drawn others back? Could the fading fishing community revive in the time of digital transformation? From 2021 to 2024, our reporters visited the upper, middle, and lower reaches of the Yellow River, talked to the herders, farmers, boatmen, fishermen, and eco-activists who share a close bond with the river, and present their stories in pictures, podcasts, and videos, all in our 12-part series, The Yellow River Mosaic, available only on CGTN Radio.
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0: Some say Chinese is one of the most difficult languages in the world, and learning it is almost impossible.
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3: 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I can't really hear them.
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1: the grammar.
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0: Only because you're not learning it in the right way. 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
7: Get a balanced analysis on both domestic and international topics within the framework of cross-cultural comparisons. 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
8: Beijing's swift response to public complaint system, built around the 12345 citizen hotline, offers a window into China's evolving approach to urban governance. 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And how can big data and AI help them identify and address problems before they escalate? Join today's dialogue with Eric Solheim, former UN Undersecretary General and Executive Director of the UN Environment Program.
9: Hello, Eric. Thank you for accepting our interview. Let's start with this very Chinese practice, let's say. You know, our overseas viewers, you know, who may not be familiar with Beijing's swift response to public complaints system. Could you briefly explain how it works in practice? You know, when was it introduced? What problem was it designed to address, for example?
10: This is a system which was started in 2019. It's a system where the citizens of Beijing can share their complaints, their suggestions, their ideas, and of course get rapid, urgent answers to core questions in their life where the city government can help. So it's a way of engaging the people with the government in a very effective way.
9: Mm-hmm. It has been 7 years, as you said, since Beijing launched this reform. Would you see it as a success? If so, let's say, what are the measures, what are the evidence that supports your assessment, whether in terms of response times, resolution rates, citizen satisfaction or other indicators?
10: I think there are maybe two main ways of judging success. One is to see whether the city is developing well, which obviously there has been enormous progress, as I said, in Beijing on nearly every way of measuring urban development. This is a mega city. There are not so many cities in the world above 20 million people. This is one of them, and it's now a green city with very efficient transport and green parks. But the other way is, of course, public satisfaction. Do people feel that they are listened to and that government is caring for their views? I think that is very, very critical. Also because there is no way even the best of leadership can know everything. You need to have the response from people. And as I understand the system, there are also different layers. I mean, some requests are very urgent. So, I mean, there may be a life-threatening situation somewhere, then you need an immediate response. Some can be responded in 24 hours, but of course other requests or suggestions are more routine and can take longer. And if it's very complicated matters, it can take even longer. So it's a layered system to make sure that what's really urgent get an urgent response, and what is more thoughtful and more long-lasting can be taken care of over time.
9: Eric, in your view, what makes the system work?
10: It works if people believe

0: that it helps. I mean, that's of course measured that if people believe this is just bureaucracy with no efficiency, they will simply not call. And my impression is that people are calling, and that's because they expect a response from the government, and they want to share their views and concerns and their daily life problems.
1: You know, one of my friend once tried the 1-2-3-4-5, and he did not have much belief or confidence, you know, whether that helps. But anyway, he tried, and it surprised him. It's a happy surprise. He received a call from one of the workers from even one of the ministries. He never expected people from such a place to call, give him a call, give him a reply. Okay, we know this is your concern, and here's the response, and what we can do, or our suggestion, what you can do. So that's some very positive development, I would say, you know, for the individuals living in such a mega city.
0: And absolutely. I mean, I've seen similar systems in other cities in the world, but normally much smaller places. I mean, if you are the mayor of a city of maybe 20,000 people, you can over time meet most of the people in the
1: Right.
0: city face to face, and you can listen to them.
1: Right.
0: There's no way that the mayor or the party secretary of Beijing can meet every individual
1: No
0: in
1: way.
0: Beijing physically face to face. So these kind of systems, it brings the voice of the people to the leaders, but also gives a response to the concerns of people, I think are very important. I mean, other cities in the world cannot copy China or Beijing because Beijing has its own governing system, but they can still look into such an idea to learn to set up similar facilities.
1: Right. And so some people describe 1-2-3-4-5 as more than just a government service hotline. They see it as a grassroots governance mechanism that turns people's everyday concerns into a direct test of government performance. Do you agree with that kind of assessment?
0: Absolutely. And let me give you one example. I mean, as I said, 15 years ago, Beijing was horribly polluted. I would never go running in Beijing. Why would I want to
1: No.
0: inhale that smoke? But what I realized was that was the number one concern of the people in Beijing also, not just mine as a foreigner. This was a massive complaint by the people. But it reached the top levels of the political system, President Xi and many others. And they decided to respond. And then you got two things happening at the same time, a strong voice of the people and a strong leadership from the political leaders. And then you are able to change much, much faster. And I think there will be other concerns in the future for the people of Beijing. And it's very, very important that there are systems so that voice can be easily heard by the leaders and that they can get a response. I mean, some issues are common to everyone, like, say, pollution. Some are specific to just people in, say, one neighborhood or in
1: Right.
0: one apartment building or just even some individuals. But people also deserve a response to important issues in just their lives.
1: What are the essential elements of a good urban governance?
0: Look, I have attended a huge number of conferences of mayors and city leaders from across the globe, from very, very developed cities like, say, Beijing or Shenzhen in China, or Paris or London in Europe, but also from very poor cities in Africa and Latin America. What's very interesting is that the concerns and issues are nearly always the same. You need a good public transport system, otherwise you will be overwhelmed by traffic, because Beijing has now the largest metro system of any city in the world. You need urban parks and spaces because people want to be able to go for a walk and have some good spare time. You need a good garbage collection system, otherwise you will be overwhelmed, and as unfortunately some cities are, with absolutely plastics and garbage, and the city will be stinking. And you need public housing so that people can get even the everyday people, not just the rich, can get a decent apartment. These are the main issues everywhere, and people they really deserve to have a way of voicing these issues and get into a exchange with leaders as to how they can be resolved. At the end of the day, what makes a city good is city planning, because you cannot resolve these big issues of, say, public transport without good city planning. But in the process of planning the city, close relationship to people is essential.
1: Right. We're seeing similar initiatives, you know, in all the Chinese mega cities, although they use different approaches, even names. For example, in Shanghai, it's called One-Stop Management Platform. In Shenzhen, it's called Quick Action on Public Opinions. And in Guangzhou, not far away from Shenzhen, it's called We Respond to the People's Calls, for example. Do you see these initiatives as part of a broader effort or broader shift in China's approach to urban governance here? I mean, if so, what is changing here?
0: I think what's changing is that there is a much more people-centered approach. Look, in the early days of the People's Republic, in the first decades, the focus was on national consolidation. Then came Deng Xiaoping with a massive focus on economic growth. But that was basically big growth in everywhere. And then came President Xi with a different focus, which was high quality growth and now very much high tech growth. But for this phase of the Chinese development, it must be a much more people-centered and also much more individual-centered focus, because people are not just content with growth, they want to see improvements in their life.
1: You mentioned this, people-centered. I think exactly. In 2019, during an inspection tour in Shanghai, President Xi Jinping put forward the idea that a people city is built by the people and for the people. He reiterated this people-centered approach in his report to the 20th CPC National Congress, for example, in 2022, calling for better urban planning, construction, and governance. What's your understanding of this people-centered city? You mentioned a little bit earlier. Ultimately, all the economic development, infrastructure, urban planning, it's all about the citizens who live in the city, right?
0: It shifts focus somewhat. I mean, in the past, for example, there may not have been so much focus on making the city beautiful and nice and green and with flowers and arts and all this. Well, this is important for people because they want their daily life to be beautiful, not ugly. And if you take a people-centered approach, you may see issues which in the past may not be centered. I mean, all the big mega cities of the world, whether in the United States or Europe and China, they developed at an industrial time where, for example, to make a city beautiful was not a main concern.
1: A people-centered approach. Eric, do you think it is also connected with the practice like Beijing's 1-2-3-4-5 system?
0: Absolutely. I think these kind of ideas to relate to people, respond to people, sometimes people are angry. They want a way to venture their anger. I mean, they have some concerns in their life. This should not just be dismissed. It should be a way for people to raise their anger and concerns. It's not always that this is right or that it's fair to the government, but government must listen to complaints, request all sorts of what it means to be a leader.
1: Mm-hmm. A system like 1-2-3-4-5 generates a variety of indicators of government performance. The numbers mm-hmm. of complaints received, response times, resolution rates, and public satisfaction, for example. You mentioned a little bit, but still, I want to ask you this: in a broader framework, how do you compare these measures with more traditional indicators like GDP growth, for example? Should the governments be judged not only by how much economy grows, but also by how effectively they respond to people's everyday needs?
0: No, I mean, absolutely. I mean, I have never heard a person saying, I'm very, very happy because the GDP growth is 5%.
1: Right.
0: If 5% GDP growth makes your life better, makes your apartment more convenient or better, gives you an opportunity to buy something you couldn't buy in the past, it's possible to make better sports facilities or parks, well, then it improves people's life. And that must be the overriding idea with GDP growth, particularly after you have achieved the basics. I mean, first time I came to Beijing, most people there were very poor. They were basically eating noodles in northern China and rice in southern China, and they were wearing very, very boring clothes. It was a completely, completely different China. Getting out of that, of course, focusing on GDP growth was, in my view, very, very right and essential at the time. That was what the generation of Deng Xiaoping did. But when you have solved these problems, every Chinese can eat well. Every Chinese has an apartment. No one is really freezing in winter. Every Chinese can buy some decent clothing. Well, when those issues are resolved, people have more desires for beauty, for sports, for parks, for a car, for an electric car. All this is coming, and then you need to respond in a different way, more people-centered way to people.
1: Right, the different times, the different the needs, the different expectation, let's say. You have argued that democracy must deliver and that China's ability to deliver better environmental solutions, faster economic growth, stronger infrastructure and more modern cities has challenged conventional Western ideas about what effective governance looks like. What do you see Beijing's swift response to public complaints, this kind of practice or reform, as another example of this, let's say, emphasis on delivery?
0: Yeah, I think this is an absolutely positive idea which should be considered also in Western cities of different sorts. My main argument is that there are nearly all Europeans want to continue our democratic political system, as most Chinese or nearly all Chinese want to continue the present governance system of China. And what's threatening the democratic system in Europe is nothing from outside, it's from inside. Because if you cannot deliver to people, well, people will be discontented. And for example, both Europe and the United States struggle to deliver. I give you one example. In 2008, both China and the United States of America decided to make high-speed rail. Well, since then, China has delivered 50,000 kilometers of high-speed rail. How much is that? Well, that's as from the chair where I'm sitting now in Oslo, Norway, to you in Beijing, and return three times, or circumventing the globe at the equator once. In the same period, the United States of America has built exactly zero, not 1 kilometer of high-speed rail, even after they had decided to do it, after President Obama had opened it and the governor had made a referendum in California mobilizing the money. Why is that? It's not because America don't have the engineers to do it. Of course they have. Many smart people in the United States. It's not because they don't have the money. It's because the governing system couldn't deliver such a complicated thing as high-speed rail. So China delivers and United States, doesn't deliver. Well, then it's time for United States and for Europe to ask ourselves the question, if we are not delivering sufficiently for our people, how can we do better? And that's the threat to democracy in Europe, that we do not deliver for the people. And then people are now dissatisfied. I mean, the people of the United Kingdom have thrown out the Prime Minister 7 times in 10 years. The Chancellor of Germany has a popularity rating of about 10%. Why is that? Because people don't feel that their system is delivering.
1: Okay, Erica, you mentioned a very interesting point, the delivery. You know, whatever forms of your government, you know, whatever system you have, that's your choice. But the end, you know, the result is important and matters. So, you know, it's about the delivery. You are very familiar with the Chinese efforts against the pollution, for example. What do you think are the factors behind this much faster, probably, delivery in terms of dealing with this air pollution, you know, water pollution in such an effective way?
0: I think the most important factor is the absolute determination of the top political leadership. Because when you have a strong, strong desire from the top leaders to get something done, you mobilize the entire system and all the good people in the system for this joint effort. Of course, it helps tremendously that this was also the desire of the people. Whenever I met a person in Beijing 15 years ago, I would say, oh, wow, look to this enormous prosperity which you didn't have in the past. And they would always say, yes, but I want to see the sun.
1: Right.
0: when you got this strong desire from the people, but coupled with strong, purposeful political leadership, then you get things done. Of course, you need technologies. You need to replace coal without other fuels. You need to build public transport. You need to electrify the cars. I mean, all these need to happen. But the key to get it done is political leadership. It may be a little bit more difficult to say do the same in big Indian cities than in Chinese, because the main cause of pollution in Indian cities is agriculture, which may be more difficult to change than the coal-based heating systems in Beijing in the past.

0: That's right. I mean, that's a problem also, plus also see the role played by the public opinion. I still remember, like, as you said, 10, 15 years ago, you know, there's a survey. Basically, number one concern of the public is pollution for a couple of years.
1: Absolutely.
0: So that's a lot of, the goal is very clear for the government. You know, people's top concern is the pollution. Please to deal with this pollution issue, right?
1: It was for sure the main concern of everyone in big cities in China. It may not have been the biggest concern of a farmer in Henan or someone in the mountains of, mm-hmm. of Guizhou province, but for all the people in all the mega cities, that was the number one concern. And now, right. is resolved everywhere. I mean, wherever you go now, sky is blue, cities. Yeah. It's not. Look, when I was Minister of Environment in Norway 15 years ago, I visited the middle-sized city of Zunyi in Guizhou province, by the way, where the long march passed through the Zunyi city.
0: Mm-hmm.
1: And it was horribly polluted. There were pipes everywhere, yeah. turning out smoke. I was back this year. Complete transformation. Nothing like that. Just a nice, green, beautiful city.
0: Politically determination and also public opinion. Speak of that, of course, 1, 2, 3, 4, 5. This hotline is exactly about public opinion. 1, 2, 3, 4, 5 system reportedly handles like more than 70,000 calls a day. That is an enormous, volume, and not every complaint is necessarily easy or even reasonable. You know, there's people, you know, human, you know, they complain as long as this is not right. That's a lot to deal with. What kind of a pressure does this put on frontline workers and government departments? I mean, you led a city once, you know that must be a lot of pressure.
1: No, I mean, these are not easy issues to resolve. I've been in politics for most of my life, and I know that not every complaint you get from people is rooted in facts or is reasonable. And people have their private opinions, which may be completely unreasonable. I mean, they are, say,
0: right.
1: complaining about the neighbors.
0: Mm-hmm.
1: There's no way the government can resolve a quarrel among neighbors, because that's right. normal part of human life. But I think the system can resolve many practical issues for people. And it's also a way of tap the broader public opinion, because when you get 70,000 phones a day, you get some indication as to what is important for the people.
0: Mm-hmm.
1: Because some issues will come up over and over and over again. And those are issues which are then important to many people.
0: Yes.
1: And the government can then understand that and maybe respond in a broader way, say, in the city planning.
0: Right. It's more than a numbers game. It's about the real concern about the public. Mega cities like Beijing, you know, they have this enormous financial, human, tech resources. But what about the smaller and the medium-sized cities, you know, both in China, maybe elsewhere? Can they build similarly responsive systems with more limited resources? What lessons from Beijing would be most transferable?
1: I would think that there is basically no limit to this. I mean, if you have a city of 1 million or 2 million, well, the system will be smaller in size, of course, than in Beijing. But the principle that you listen to the voice of the people and you try to respond to their concerns, I think is largely the same. But I'm absolutely confident that mayors from all these cities can study the experience of Beijing and then transform it to their city. Not completely, but looking into what are the specific issues which they need to handle in their city. People are smart. They're able to do this transformation.
0: We are living in a time of advanced tech development, you know, big data and AI are increasingly, you know, being used to identify patterns in public complaints, you know, across different issues, locations and time periods. I mean, how much potential do you see for these technologies to transform government hotlines from a reactive service into a more intelligent governance tool?
1: Obviously, there are any number of opportunities for this. I mean, artificial intelligence can make it possible to make an immediate response to basically all complaints as to what can the city offer, what are the opportunities. It can bring together all the complaints to see what are the main concerns of the people of Beijing. I mean, in one nanosecond, artificial intelligence can bring together the 70,000 calls, if they're recorded, and see what is the common denominator here. So we can make every response

0: much smarter. It's also always important to remember that artificial intelligence can also be used for evil purposes by evil people. As you can deliver a nice Chinese hot pot to your home, you can also deliver a bomb by the same artificial intelligence. And terrorists, warmongers, and evil people can also use artificial intelligence. But it's the responsibility of a government, like the Chinese government, to find ways of using it in a people-centered way, positive way.
1: Right. Beijing is now moving beyond simply resolving problems after people complain to identifying and addressing problems before complaints arise. By analyzing historical complaint data, authorities can identify recurring problems, seasonal risks and neighborhood-specific vulnerabilities. Since 2021, this approach has reportedly addressed more than 70 urban governance challenges and generated more than 500 policy measures. What do you see as the broad significance of this shift from responding to problems to anticipating them?
0: I mean, that's the ideal governance, obviously, if you can anticipate problems and resolve them before they occur, or at least at the very early days. And I'm absolutely convinced that artificial intelligence will make that possible in a much better way. In the past, of course, a mayor could look to historic, or party secretary could look to the historical experience of his city or her city, or from other cities to see what's likely to be coming next. But now we can use much, much more powerful tool to anticipate that. And also a telephone system like this is also a way of anticipating it, because when you hear the voice of 70,000 people every day, people are often ahead of political leaders. They see problems in their life, which political leaders will have to address down the line. So it's a way of being, it's a kind of also, let's call it early warning system.
1: Eric, thank you for your time and insights.
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1: Now's the news. I'm Tianlu. The International Monetary Fund has raised its 2026 global growth forecast to 3.1%, up from the 3% projected in July. The IMF says a boom in artificial intelligence investment is helping offset the impact of the Middle East conflict. It expects global growth to slow from 3.5% in 2025 before recovering to 3.4% in 2027. Meanwhile, global inflation is forecast to rise to 4.7% this year, up from 4.1% in 2025. Preparations are underway for the 16th China International Aviation and Aerospace Exhibition. More than 1,100 companies from nearly 50 countries and regions will participate in the event in Zhuhai, Guangdong Province. The event will feature over 3,000 pieces of equipment, with first-time displays accounting for about 10%. Shanghai has been named one of the winners of the first World Intellectual Property Organization City of Innovation Award, alongside Liverpool in Britain and Charleroi in Belgium. The award, launched this year, recognizes cities for their pledges to promote innovation and creativity. Shanghai plans to strengthen its role as an international hub for science, technology, and intellectual property while expanding innovation services and supporting cultural and creative industries. Two Chinese women have been named among the Food and Agriculture Organization of the United Nations 100 Women Heroes for their contributions to agriculture and the rural development. They are Yu Jingxiu, a moxibustion therapist from Hubei Province, and Dong Mingfan, an agricultural cooperative leader from Hunan Province. Yu has trained more than 30,000 moxibustion therapists, while Dong has helped expand mechanized farming and create opportunities for rural women. U.S. President Donald Trump continues to insist that an energy ceasefire is in place between Ukraine and Russia. Ukrainian President Volodymyr Zelensky has voiced support for the initiative. He says Ukraine would be willing to halt strikes on Russian diesel infrastructure if Ukrainian energy facilities were given security guarantees and spared from Russian attacks. Kremlin spokesperson Dmitry Peskov says contacts are ongoing about a possible energy ceasefire, but declines to say whether one is in place. Yemen's Houthi group says it has launched a ballistic missile at Riyadh's King Khalid International Airport and carried out a separate drone attack on an airbase in southwestern Saudi Arabia. The Saudi-led coalition says it intercepted and destroyed the missile. Saudi authorities have extended the airport's operational suspension following a Houthi strike on Saturday that reportedly killed 12 people and injured 309 others. The latest attacks come amid escalating fighting in Yemen. Abel Fendi has more from Sana'a.
2: The situation here in Sana'a remains tense. In the early hours of Monday, Sana'a came under further strikes that local media affiliated with Ansarullah Houthis blamed on Saudi Arabia. According to this report, Sana'a International Airport was targeted in two strikes. This follows Sunday's attacks on the capital and other areas with reports of casualties and damage. In Al-Mahwit province, northwest of Sana'a, a Saudi airstrike reported hit Shabam Kaukaban, damaging civilian property. This is the first reported strike on the province, actually since the escalation began in July.
1: Lebanese President Joseph Aoun has welcomed the European Union's decision to establish a new three-year mission to support the country's army and internal security forces. The mission will provide advice and training in areas including border and maritime security, intelligence, anti-smuggling efforts, and cybersecurity. It will also help strengthen security at the port of Beirut. Aoun said the mission will help expand state authority across Lebanon and secure its borders. The 91st Paris Motor Show has opened in the French capital, with a record 25 Chinese automotive brands showcasing their latest models and technologies. Represented by 16 automakers, the Chinese brands include BYD, XPeng, Chang'an, Zhongfeng and Leap Motor. Their number has roughly doubled from the 2024 edition, reflecting growing efforts to expand in the French and wider European markets. Electric vehicles, intelligent driving and innovative mobility solutions are among the key highlights of the week-long event. And that's the news. I'm Tianlu.
0: Discussion keeps the world turning.
3: This is Round Table.
4: You've seen them everywhere, threading through rush hour traffic, parked in clusters outside subway exits, hauling everything from takeout to toddlers. China's electric bike is practically a national mascot. But new rules have been in play for over a year now, and they're reshaping who rides, who sells, and who builds these things. Is the little electric donkey, as it's affectionately called, still the cheap, cheerful workhorse everyone knows, or is it becoming something entirely different? After that, you've scored tickets to a sold-out show. The lights go down, your favorite singer takes the stage, and then the couple in front of you decides that this is the moment they will get engaged. Wedding dress, flying candy, the whole production. Cute? Maybe. Until you realize you can't see a thing. That's what went down at a recent concert in Beijing, and the crowd's response wasn't applause, it was sit down. Now over 100 million people are weighing in on where romance ends and rudeness begins. Coming to you from our studios in Beijing, this is Roundtable. I'm Steve Hatherley. Thanks for being with us today. And for the show, I'm with Yushun and Yushan. First up, in China, there's a little vehicle that seems to be everywhere, weaving through traffic, waiting outside subway stations.

0: stations, carrying groceries, kids' delivery orders, and sometimes even household items too. The humble electric bike has become such a familiar part of everyday life that it's easy to forget just how much this little two-wheeler has changed. But now, with China's new national standard for electric bicycles in effect for more than a year, the industry is entering a new chapter, and perhaps facing a few uncomfortable questions along the way. After years of rapid growth, what happens when the rules change? How are riders, retailers, and manufacturers adapting? And is the humble little donkey, electric donkey, still the simple, affordable ride that it used to be? Or is it becoming something that isn't as convenient as it used to be? Yushen and Yushan, good day to you both. Yes, it's true that we see them everywhere. Yes, it's true that they are still entirely popular with the population because they're on the roads constantly. But what we're going to find out today, if they are as beloved as they used to be.
1: Mm. So are we talking about scooters?
0: The e-scooters.
1: E-scooters.
2: Mm, yes, e-scooters. And they have many other terms of referring to it. So that's why it is actually more complicated than it sounds. When we're talking about electric bicycles or e-scooters to our foreign listeners who are not familiar with it. So China's electric two-wheeler market is usually divided into maybe three broad categories. One is electric bicycles that we're going to talk about today, which are classified as non-motor vehicles. And then other two, electric mopeds or electric light motorcycles and electric motorcycles. And these two...
0: Those are bigger.
2: Yes, those are bigger. Yeah. And also they require the driver to have the license or all of the process like registration and everything. So these two types are different, and we're today mainly talking about the electric bicycles.
1: Yeah, and I was confused earlier, so I was asking Yushun what exactly are the differences, and he in response took some pictures for me after circling to the back parking space of our office building.
0: It was nice of you.
1: And apparently mopeds and, well, electronic mopeds and electronic motorcycles look closer to motorcycles,
2: yes,
1: while electric bicycles refer to the more day-to-day shoudianlu scooter-like thing.
0: Yeah, these things are tiny. They max out at 25 kilometers per hour. I mean, that was a regulation the last time that we covered this topic. They're really small. If you're a large adult, then you'll look at one of these things and think, can I fit? Can I actually fit on one of these? A lot of them look like they are made for kids. But the answer is yes, you can fit. And yes, many people do. Mm-hmm. And this is an industry that's been growing for a very long time. The initial growth in the market was driven a lot by changes in regulations in urban transit. And that goes back, over a quarter of a century.
1: Yeah, around the year 2000 when the municipal governments across China began implementing strict restrictions and bans on petrol-powered motorcycles. So there's been a ban like that, creating a major void in short-distance urban transportation. Electric two-wheelers rapidly filled this mobility gap, and that's where it all kind of started. And then a few years later, in 2004, the formal inclusion of electric bicycles as legal vehicles under China's road traffic safety law provided clear policy backing for this whole development for e-bicycles, and that accelerated consumer adoption and also industrial expansion. So if we look at it from today's angle, China now stands as the world's largest producer, consumer, and exporter of electric bicycles, according to Xinhua. And we boast a total social ownership exceeding 380 million units and an industry output value surpassing 100 billion yuan now.
0: Yeah, it's like we said, you know, they are everywhere. They are really popular. People use them to commute. They use them to go to the grocery store or run other types of errands. It's really that kind of last mile gap that's filled with these things. Although I think it's more than that too.
2: Yeah, it's more than last mile because some of the battery can give you a 30 kilometer trip.
0: Mm-hmm.
2: So that's how I think as we say, it is the daily live transportation.
0: Yeah, and I think it allows you to expand your weekend activities. Mm. You know, if you're not a fan of taking the subway or the bus or whatever, then hopping on one of these things when the weather is nice, you might visit a park or a location that you might have deemed a little bit far away otherwise. Mm. All right, so let's have a look at the state of the market as we speak today.
2: Yeah, according to domestic research platform AVC's data, domestic sales of electric two-wheelers reached more than 28 million units in the first half of 2026, and that is surprisingly, a 12.6 year-on-year decline, actually. Mm. So industry data cited by Economic Observer suggests that among more than 20 major two-wheeler companies, electric bicycle production and sales fell by more than even 50% year-on-year in the first half of 2026, while other types, electric motorcycles and electric mopeds, performed better.
0: Okay. Mm. The electric motorcycles and the electric mopeds, I kind of feel like they are a different market segment altogether.
2: Right.
0: Do you feel like that as well? I feel like the people who are riding the electric motorcycles might not be the same demographic as the people who are riding the electric bicycles, the e-scooters.
2: Yeah, because totally different two sets of requirements, two sets of riding experiences.
0: Mm-hmm. And one needs a license, one doesn't. Yeah, regulations.
2: And also price is different.
0: Yeah. So, and the reason I say that is because when we group them in the same sentence and we say e-bicycle or e-scooter production and sales fell by more than 50% year-on-year in the first half of 2026, but electric motorcycles and electric mopeds perform better, it sounds like they're within the same exactly the same category, but I just wanted to make that distinction, is that they're not the same type of vehicle, and they don't have, generally speaking, the same type of rider.
1: You're right. And when we look back on the electric bicycles market, the traditional market leaders, those traditional well-known common brands that's so popular among just normal day-to-day riders, they are the first, actually, to have embraced that impact of falling of sales revenue. For example, in the first half of 2026, Yadi or Yadiya's revenue fell by 5% year-on-year to 18.23 billion yuan, while its net profit dropped nearly 27% to 1.2 billion yuan, with gross margin slipping from 19.6% to 17.7%. Mm. So all in all, it's a drop of sale for them. And a similar trend can be found in Aima. So this brand also recorded an even steeper downturn in the first half of 2026. I'm going to skip the number here, but estimates indicate that Aima's electric bicycle sales volume decreased by approximately 47% year-on-year. That's almost by half.
2: Yeah, that's a big cut. But in contrast to the decline of some of these traditional models and brands, the mid to high-end segment, which means some of these electric bicycles can price above 3,500 yuan.
0: So if you're paying 3,500 yuan for an e-scooter, you're probably paying for a very, very nice e-scooter.
2: Yeah. Higher than the average.
0: How much are the entry-level ones, just roughly?
2: 1,500 to 2,000.
0: They're very affordable then, aren't they? Yes, sorry to interrupt.
2: So in contrast to the decline of some of these brands, the higher end segments has demonstrated relatively resilient and also growing trend. So traditional giants like Yadi and Aima, Yushan just mentioned, historically concentrated on these mass market models with average price of around 2,000 yuan, that's around $300. And then newer competitors like Nibot and Neo Technologies entered with average prices more than 3,500 yuan, that's more than $500. So in the segment that priced above 4,000 yuan, Nibot captured the top position with sales approaching 1 million units, and industry projections from Frost and Sullivan indicate that between 2023 and 2027, sales of electric two-wheelers priced above 3,500 yuan will grow at a CAGR of nearly 30%. Mm. So, maybe substantially outperforming the broader market.
0: It's interesting, isn't it? When you look at the market and then maybe put it under a magnifying glass. Two different aspects of the market are headed in two opposite directions. It's the higher end bikes where we're seeing growth, but it's the entry level bikes where we're seeing a decline in sales. We're going to maybe talk about that a little bit further on in our discussion. If you look at how the market expanded, you said that early growth in the 2000s, but what about the market expansion when we look at those two different types of bikes, the entry-level ones?

0: China. So it starts off still around the early 2014 time. That's when the low barrier assembly era kind of started. So we call it the early days. And that was relatively easy to get into the e-bike business. A lot of people just flood in. And China already had well-established bicycle and motorcycle supply chains back then. So companies could basically assemble existing parts and start selling right away. And by 2009, there were more than 2,000 e-bike brands in China already. With so many players just making similar products out there, competition quickly became fierce. Price wars pushed the price of a mainstream e-bike below 2,000 yuan. So we see the common average price about that level ever since almost a decade ago.
1: And then 2,000 different e-bike brands.
0: Yeah.
1: That's very competitive. It's almost like a market saturation at that point.
0: But I think that's also the reason why there are so many now that we call higher-end brands start to emerge right after.
2: Because they want to stand out.
0: Yeah, when there's enough fish in the pool, you gotta be able to jump out of the existing pool to expand your territory in order to gain more attractions.
1: Be a more expensive fish.
0: Exactly. So around 2015, that's when things started to change. A new generation of tech-focused companies entered the market and began treating e-bikes more like smart devices. Like, for example, we have Niu or Xiaoniu in Chinese. They launched their first model in 2015 at around 3,999 yuan, almost 4,000, so almost doubling the average price back then.
2: Yeah.
0: With features so high-tech, such as smartphone connectivity, GPS anti-theft tracking, and Internet of Things functions. Also, another brand, Ninebot, followed in 2019 with things like posture sensors and keyless unlocking. So we can tell that in order to attract more audiences, these brands, though they price themselves higher, they also match with more high-tech functions in order to follow suit with what consumers are going after these days.
1: Okay, so then let's talk about the new national standard and see if we can start to make a connection between a decrease in sales and maybe some of these new rules, or maybe there's no connection at all. We'll find out.
2: Yeah, so first of all, let's, you know, get a kind of recap on what this kind of new standard is telling us. And this time, safety is clearly at the center of all of the changes. And one major change concerns fire safety. So this standard strengthens fire retardant requirements for non-metallic materials and says that the total mass of plastic used in an e-bicycle cannot exceed 5.5% of the vehicle's total weight.
1: Pretty straightforward reasoning, I guess, right? Mm-hmm. Because if you have plastics on the bike that make up a pretty significant percentage of the vehicle's total weight, then that's going to lead to an increase in a serious fire that could, you know, catch other things on fire around it too. But if you have that number very low, the odds of that happening are also very low.
0: Mm. Yeah, and the very highlight, I remember we mentioned it at the beginning of this year, or was it the ending of last year, when we first talked about the new regulations with e-bikes. We mentioned how the priority lands on this time, on safety. And I remember Yushun and I went out to several e-scooter, e-bike stores, and we encounter an elder, a gentleman who was pulling in his old style of e-bikes from a previous design, apparently is not under the new regulation. And he asked the store owner, "Can I get exchange of a new battery?" But what we wasn't expecting was the store owner just telling him, "No, sorry, we can't do that anymore under the new regulation, because now it all comes in one set. And you can't replace things." So there are also, we could see all the way back then that there are also tougher rules against tampering with very important components, including the battery, the controller, the speed limiting system. So in easier terms, it should be much harder for people ever since then, or earlier this year, to really think about modifying an e-bike to make it go faster or just make it the way you want it to be.
1: Yeah, and for people, that's a hobby, right?
0: Yeah.
1: If you're really into it, you know, trying to mod the bike to make it go faster or to do things to it that it wasn't originally designed to do. Mm. There are also new requirements involving GPS, correct?
2: Yes. and also communication and functions, dynamic safety, monitoring, braking performance, electrical safety, product consistency, and quality assurance. And also it changes the rules on pedals.
1: The pedals?
2: Under the previous standard, electric

0: bicycle were required to have pedal-assisted riding capabilities, which means you can just use it as a literal bicycle. But government research found that more than 79% of surveyed users basically never used the pedal function.
1: I'm surprised it's not higher than 79%.
0: Maybe that's how quote-unquote lazy the users are. They just use electricity to run these
1: things. Well, that's the thing, right? Mm-hmm. So those aren't required to be there anymore?
0: The new standard, therefore, no longer makes pedals universally mandatory for electrically driven bicycles, although pedal assistance still requires them.
1: Okay, so those are some of the changes with the new standards. So how have the market segments responded to this? Do people find these to be positive changes, annoying changes? How are people feeling about this?
2: Well, on social media, there are all kinds of opinions. And one that attracted us was that a lot of people were calling these new designs useless except for aesthetics.
1: It's harsh.
2: Yeah, I know, right? Because during an interview, a salesperson at AMA, the brand, this person recommended one of the store's popular models, the Yuan Yu Zhou Dun Dun. It was priced at 3,799 yuan, not cheap at all.
1: That would be a higher end model.
2: Yeah, but she highlighted, so the salesperson, she highlighted its cute design and said it was particularly popular among female buyers. But there was a particular major problem that the reporter kind of spotted too, which is the small storage that this design tends to present itself. The front basket, for example, it was so small that it couldn't even fit a standard helmet. Mm. When asked why there wasn't more storage space, the salesperson gave a surprisingly candid answer, saying that not every bike is designed with storage space as priority. If you need to carry that much stuff, you might as well buy a tractor. This bike's main selling point is high aesthetics. Jeez. So you see, even the salesperson themselves admit that, well, we just wanted to look good.
0: Mm. I feel that
1: tractor.
0: You know, all of these designs, it's not like they deliberately make you uncomfortable. It's just they're forcing the design to be like this to cut the storage room, to cut the space that you can carry a person.
1: Yeah.
0: So that make you not carrying too many things. And, you know, heavier the bike is, the dangerous it can be when you're speeding
1: up.
0: Well,
1: I just wonder how much, and this is a genuine question because I really don't know the answer, but from what I see on the streets outside, the aesthetics doesn't seem to be the most important priority. A lot of the bikes have a very kind of generic look to them. Some are pretty looking with their pastel colors and stuff, but I'm just talking about storage and other things. They all look pretty similar, or at least a little bit similar. Mm. So I'm a little bit surprised by that store worker's reply when the customer asked why isn't there more storage on the bikes, where the main selling point would simply be aesthetics and nothing more. Because I would think that part of the big reason people would buy these things is because of the convenience of what they can carry with them.
2: And we're just talking about day-to-day riders. Now, if we put that, all of those functions we mentioned above, to someone who actually rely on this e-bike as a way of living, then that's totally another different story.
0: Yeah.
2: Because there are so many on-demand delivery riders out there that's also riding these e-bikes. And for them, many just say that they don't see traditional household models from brands like Yadi and Aima as a good fit for their work, because the main complaints coming from their direction are fairly practical. The battery, it doesn't last long enough for them to work from morning till evening, perhaps.
1: Mm.
2: And the price doesn't offer enough value for the money, because these food delivery riders, as I just learned today, they need to equip themselves with the kind of e-bikes that they see fit. So they're kind of paying it out of their own pocket in terms of deciding how efficient they can get their delivery jobs done.
1: I didn't realize that.
2: You see, I was new to this kind of information too, so it's really important for them to pick the right rides.
1: Other people have frequently complained that some of the brands focus too much on cartoon shells or decorative lighting, or, as I said before, I see a lot of pastel colors these days, and people say that those trendy color schemes are not really necessary, and that the brands have started neglecting core functional utility, a.k.a. the reason I would buy the bike is that it would be convenient for the things that I need to do in my life.
0: Mm. So, you know, the thing is that I think that's how the market is going to be, because there's been so many years that these manufacturers developing different types of features and functions of their e-bikes. And now they can only be, you know, developing and maybe cooperating with other brands to make the aesthetic to fit the time.
1: The a question just came to me. So would there be, because you don't need a driver's license to operate these, they're basically the equivalent of a bicycle,
0: yes.
1: Right?
0: Mm.
1: Which means students are free to ride these as well.
0: Mm.
1: I'm wondering if that's why the companies put more of an emphasis on the aesthetic value of the bikes, because maybe if a young person is pressuring their parents, oh, I need an e-bike to get to school as a mode of transportation, then that young student is going to want something that's prettier or looks cooler or something like that.
0: Yeah.
1: Is that an element at all?
0: At this moment, it is one of the elements that influencing the market and maybe the mindset of the buyer, which are the teen.
1: Interesting.
0: So among middle and high school students, riding an e-bike is kind of tied to their peer culture and group conformity. So seeing classmates riding a higher or more expensive model creates a kind of stronger peer pressure.
2: Yeah.
1: Oh, your e-scooter will be a status symbol, kind of.
0: So that's promoting teenagers to demand the exact maybe same brand from their parents or from their classmates. And, you know, some of the parents often resist paying premium prices because their mental perception of traditional e-bikes is just, you know, around 2,000 yuan
1: or
0: commuter
1: less.
0: Vehicles.
1: Mm.
0: And they struggle to accept paying over 3,000 yuan for bikes like Ninebot and Xiaonio, whereas younger buyers reject traditional, that kind of rounded, X-shaped designs in favor of sharp, mechanical, Vespa-inspired geometric styles.
1: These are things I've never even considered before.
0: They really cool, you know. I even considered buying one. Because exactly. Have you seen the Vespa-style e-bike?
1: Mm-hmm.
0: It just exactly look like a Vespa.
1: It does.
0: And it has storage. There is a big kind of box or trunk at the back of this bicycle, and then you can drive it. You can put on different types of stickers and put on lights, put on
2: plushies.
0: Yes, on this, and decorate your own kind of vehicle. It is probably this, you know, the first vehicle that a middle school or high school student can have.
2: Or even young employees.
0: Yeah.
2: Because, well, just to back you up a little bit, we mentioned Ninebots and New being the on the higher end of scooters or e-bikes. Guess what? More than 90% of Ninebots users are reportedly under 35 years old, with 18 to 24 years old accounting for around 35% of its user base. New, same. They also say that more than 70% of its users belong to the post-1990s and post-2000s generations. Of course, young people like it fancy.
1: Another point of contention with customers is the sodium battery. So one particular brand, Yadea, launched what's called the Sweet Orange, and it came in at about 2,800 yuan. So that would be mid-level, I suppose. And it had a sodium battery that was designed for lower temperature performance and high current discharge. But that proved to be unpopular with customers because they felt that those technical features were kind of pointless because the bike can't exceed 25 kilometers per hour. And not only is it designed to not exceed 25 kilometers per hour, it's now illegal to mod it.
0: Mm.
1: To go any faster than that. So that's not going to happen anymore. And they said that when they're using it during their short daily commutes, it's just not a necessary feature. And that stagnant concept around this bike caused sales, cumulative sales of around 200 units. That would be extremely disappointing for a particular model of any brand that released it. That's really kind of ironic because, you know, we talk about this when we talk about electric vehicles and the EV market trying to design batteries that will perform better in lower temperatures.
0: Yeah.
1: But for this particular brand, and maybe in this particular market, it seems to be something that customers might not be interested in.
0: You know, now with the speed limit, consumers will just think, well, I can only have, you know, the average performance battery, the average performance speed, and that is totally enough. Well, the thing is that there is a kind of good reason for setting the 25 kilometers per hour limit, because it is based on the combination of traffic safety and also international experience and legal definitions and technical feasibility. Experts describe 25 kilometers per hour as a kind of safety tipping point. To be honest, before this 25 regulation, there was a regulation on only 20 kilometers per hour.
1: And really?
0: Yeah, experts thought that it's just too slow and then move it to 25 kilometers per hour.
1: Oh, so that's actually an increase.
0: So there are actually supporting accident data. According to the Ministry of Public Security, electric bicycle-related accidents account for around 10% of all urban road traffic accidents. And illegal removal of the speed limiters and speeding are among the major contributing factors.
1: Interesting. And that's a great point. And it's a totally fair point. They also found that braking distance, when you go beyond 25 kilometers per hour in terms of speed, braking distance increases non-linearly. So every additional 5 kilometers per hour can extend a braking distance by about 1.5 to 2 meters. So that's going to lead to more accidents. The fatality rate, too, in e-bike accidents rises sharply from 10% to over 30% with an increase in speeds. So that's all true. It's all factual. It all makes sense. But to the consumer, they're not really interested, it seems, in those types of things, because the attitude that has developed among the general customer is kind of a wait and see hesitation when thinking about buying a new bike. They find that these compliant models are more expensive, they have tighter constraints in terms of speed, and the other improvements in the bike don't really add that much to it. So the customer's feeling like, why are you charging me so much more for these new models when I don't feel there's an increase in value that's equal to the increase in cost?
2: So that's why a lot of riders are today, exchanging to electric motorcycles rather than sticking with the more higher-end style of e-bicycles.
1: So I was wrong, because I said there's not really any connection between the electric motorcycles and the e-bicycles. And really, there isn't. But customers are switching now, and the speed constraints might be the biggest reason why.
2: Yeah, and it's also enough of time for people to realize how much they rely on an e-bicycle and if it's worth it to get the driver's license, to get everything that's needed for an upgraded level for electric motorcycles. If you really pay attention to what's on the road these days, I realize a lot of delivery riders, they're actually driving electric motorcycles, if not motorcycles.
0: Yeah.
2: Like, at the first sight, you wouldn't expect that whole big chunky vehicle to be, you know, doing the delivery rides, but it turns out they are nowadays, so that's perhaps why.
0: And you know, since we're discussing some of the reasons that we're seeing the kind of decline of the that type of electric bicycles, a lot of consumers, they're holding that kind of mindset of wait and see hesitation. Maybe also another reason is that they've bought some of the models that suits the standard, and also maybe right before this new standard taken into effect. And then and also because of a lot of the trading policy of these, you know, new electric bicycles, they didn't need to buy a new one when they're seeing there are not that big of jump on the features and functions on their motorcycles.
1: Yeah. And it just occurred to me that so part of the e-bike segment is probably customers who really wanted to buy an electric motorcycle. In their heart, that's what they wanted to buy. But all I gotta do is buy an e-bike and then modify it.
2: Yeah.
1: So it'll travel at the same speed as the electric motorcycle. So I save money by buying a model that's more in my price range, and I'll just fix it up so it travels. The performance is the same as maybe an entry-level electric motorcycle.

0: Now, the rules have changed. You can't mod the bikes anymore. People don't seem to like the new designs. There's not really enough storage space. And now maybe that segment, plus an additional percentage of the e-bike customers, they're now switching over. Mm-hmm. This is really good. I mean, this is bad news for the e-bikes, but this is very good news if you're a producer of electric motorcycles.
1: Yeah, for the manufacturing side of things, this is certainly not a very good news because we'll take the 5.5% plastic limit during the manufacturing costs and the entire business chain nowadays, for example. It has pushed so many manufacturers to use more metal components on their vehicles. And at the same time, requirements such as the mandatory BADO positioning modules and also the extensive CCC testing add to production and certification costs. That's all costs on the manufacturing side of things. So according to the industry data we have, the average price of e-bikes sold on Tmall in 2024 was about 70% higher than that in 2019. On their side, it's not really all good news, apparently.
0: There's nothing they can do about that because they can't use plastic anymore. They have to use metal. Metal's going to be more expensive.
1: And heavier.
0: And yes, you took the words out of my mouth. And that'll make a big difference for a certain group of people, maybe younger students who find a heavier bike to be a little bit intimidating to use. Okay, then, last question. The challenges that the industry, the production side of industry is facing is quite obvious now. So what are the companies doing about this? Are they responding at all?
2: Mm-hmm. After its internal commercial sub-brand, you know, Dashen failed to gain traction among food delivery riders, Yadi acquired 100% equity in commercial delivery specialist Gold Arrow for 1 billion yuan in August 2026. So they are kind of, you know, moving to different kind of categories and make more specific models for different types of needs and demands in the market. And they are upgrading their R&D sector. Yadi also invested a lot of money over the past years is establishing national level laboratories and over 2,000 patents to develop semi-solid batteries, sodium batteries, as we mentioned before, and also operating systems. You can literally use a map app now on your e-scooters.
0: Pretty cool.
2: You don't even need a phone now.
0: Sounds like it's a bit back to the drawing board, though, for the producers, because now they have to reevaluate the people who are buying these things. What are they actually looking for? All the while, they have to follow the new standards, the new rules, and try to figure it out. Interesting story. You're listening to Roundtable. I'm Steve, today with Yushun and Yushan. Stay with us. More chat after the break.
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0: You're listening to Roundtable. I'm Steve Hatherley. Today, I'm with Yushun and Yushan. Coming up, a concert, a proposal, a wedding dress, and a whole lot of flying candy. Sounds like a viral love story, does it not? Except the internet is not swooning. It's furious. At a concert in Beijing, a couple's mid-performance engagement didn't get cheers. It got shouted down by fans who couldn't see the stage. The clip blew up. It racked up over 100 million views, and it ignited a surprisingly bitter fight over public proposals and the right to do what you want when you're in a public space. We'll talk about it. 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Imagine you're at a sold-out concert and your favorite singer is performing, and suddenly the couple sitting in front of you gets engaged. What? Yup, she's wearing a wedding dress. She jumps up. They start throwing wedding candy into the crowd, and you think, well, fine, this is cute, but I can't see what's going on the stage. Well, that's exactly what happened at a recent concert in Beijing. And instead of the crowd cheering for the newly engaged couple supporting their love, people started shouting, "Sit down!" The video went viral. It sparked more than 100 million views and a surprisingly heated debate about public proposals. So where exactly is the line between a romantic public gesture and becoming a nuisance to everyone around you? This became, I think it's a little bit surprising. This is a really hot topic on the internet here.
1: Mm. Yeah, on September the 12th, Zhao Lei had a concert at Beijing's National Stadium or the Bird's Nest, but that's not the point. The point is that a proposal happened during that very concert I just mentioned. Tens of thousands of people were watching the Chinese folk singer when a man in the front section got down on one knee and proposed to his partner. Sounds sweet. And that bride-to-be, she was wearing a white wedding dress and veil. I'm not sure why, though. She's prepared.
0: Because it was planned.
1: Yeah, and after, of course, accepting it, she became extremely excited and stood up. And that's not even the worst part. She stood up for several minutes. She stood up there for almost five, according to some people. So yeah. One audience member who filmed the whole incident said that the couple remained there for more than 5 minutes, just standing and spreading out what did they call it? The wedding candy?
2: Yeah.
1: Or just best wishes candy onto other folks
0: around them. Throwing it into the crowd.
1: And that's when people start to say, like you said, sit down to them.
2: Yeah. And that is the point for a lot of audiences, actually, because they've got no time and space for actually immerse themselves into the concert before and during the proposal. The couple threw these kind of candies toward people around them as a way of sharing their celebration. But security eventually stepped in with people in the audience heard shouting, "That's enough, stop throwing them." Well, of course, it is some kind of a ritual that you want to spread your happiness, but do audiences there really want that kind of happiness?
0: Yeah, and that's what sparked this debate, because it wasn't the proposal itself that made people angry. It's not like you can't propose in public in China and people hate you for it. That's not true at all. People do it all the time. The issue was that the other people in the audience, particularly the people standing behind or sitting behind this couple, they felt that their right to enjoy the concert was being interfered with. They were mad because they paid a whole lot of money to be in the same space as the couple who were celebrating. So why was their experience being ruined for them? And that's basically the reason that people were reacting so strongly, yes?
1: Yeah, because we didn't expect to, like, for example, if I'm a viewer of that concert among the audience, I paid so much ticket, skipped work or tried to apply for days off and perhaps flew over from a different city to sit there at that very, very timing.
0: Yep, good point.
1: Not to be blocked for 5 minutes and have to witness somebody else's very, very lucky and happy moment. I mean, it's certainly a congratulations to them. But if that huge congratulations get into the way of other people's convenience or other people's purpose of being there at that very moment, then here's the contradictory.
2: Yeah, and another thing is the time that we stressed, 5 minutes. They've been standing there for 5 minutes. And a lot of people saying that this kind of behavior or the action is kind of a staged performance.
0: Oh,
2: that
0: they just 100% it was staged.
2: They want to draw some attention.
0: Of course, who wears a wedding dress to a concert?
2: Yeah.
1: Well, some people do, even just single girls, because they imagine they're the bride of their famous singer or celebrity.
0: Oh, I did not know
1: people
0: this.
1: People do that.
0: Oh, I did
1: That's
0: not know that.
1: That's why I kind of highlighted earlier. Was that for this, or was she just putting all that up for, you know, chasing her favorite singer?
0: So perhaps I misspoke. Maybe it wasn't a planned event. Maybe this was just a coincidence. The boyfriend thought, ooh, this would be a great opportunity because she's going to be wearing a wedding dress already. But hold on. If she was imagining she was the bride of the singer, why is she at the concert with her boyfriend? That doesn't make sense either.
2: And also prepared a bunch of candies.
0: Good
1: point.
0: Yeah, so our legal team has cracked the case now.
2: Yeah. But the things I was thinking in the past, a marriage proposal at a concert often, you know, felt like a spontaneous, heartwarming surprise here in China and also all over the world. But as these moments become increasingly common and people are seeing more and more of these kind of things, even involving wedding dresses, flowers, confetti, audiences may start seeing them as a kind of repetitive performance rather than a genuine surprise.
0: The performative couple.
2: Yeah.
0: One of the issues, I was chatting with Feifei about this off air, and she said that one of the issues, too, is that this particular singer, that's not the vibe of his concerts. Like, apparently there are other singers in China where that can be like a thing at their concerts for people to propose, and people will even plan and go and do that, and it's celebrated by the singer on stage. But this is not the place. This is not the kind of concert for that, and that may have rubbed people the wrong way too.
2: Especially for a lot of singers that actually have the, you know, specific lyrics that saying like marry me or something like that. And also some of the singers, they even set up a kind of, you know, interactive section. There is a kiss cam that, you know, couples during the concert, they can kiss, they can propose. So a lot of these things, if this, it is designed by the whole concert or the whole show, of course, people accept it and, you know, send their wishes.
1: But now, then, there's the other side of things.
0: I'm
1: not sure if I'm... go ahead, please.
0: Yeah, no, I was going to say it too, that we have presented the case for the prosecution, if you will. And now it's time for the defense, because a lot of people online too, we said this is a debate, and a lot of people are not attacking the couple at all. A lot of people are supporting them.
1: Look, this is a 5 minute thing among perhaps a 3 hour long concert or 2 hour long concert. And this 5 minutes can mean a lifetime of a memory for these two newly about to wed couples.
0: I guarantee.
1: Right?
0: This couple is never going to forget this
1: firestorm
0: on the internet screamed at by other audience members.
1: So maybe in the meantime, it's also time for us to consider, are we getting too harsh on people, you know, doing like something that used to be deemed as something so intimate and private in the public?
2: Well, you know, there's another perspective I was thinking. I'm not sure, but I want to discuss it and see if you agree with it. We used to have these kind of actions during the concert, and mostly people would just say, wow, best wishes. And yeah, this is the, you know, the thing, that the time for you to do that. But now people are purely focusing on that specific celebrity that they love, and they treat this moment as the very, very precious moment that they can get. They don't want to lose any second. And maybe before, it's just people treat it as a concert. It is the concert. It is a moment that they can enjoy music, that they enjoy the time, and maybe share some of the happiness from other couples that are doing the proposal.
1: Is that what a concert mean for you?
0: Well, you've been to a big name concert
1: for several,
0: before.
1: Yeah.
0: So what if this happened? What to you? What if you were at your favorite singer's concert and you've traveled to another city, which you have?
2: Mm-hmm.
0: and you spend all your money on hotels and tickets and food and all the things associated with travel for concerts, and then you get there, and for 5 minutes of the show, there's this couple in front of you saying like, oh my God, we're going to be happy forever.
2: Yeah, I understand. I totally get it. It's like if there was a, in my way, I would definitely say sit down.
0: You would.
2: Yeah, because that is not your moment. That is moment for the stage.
0: Hmm. Mm. How would you feel about it, Yushan?
1: I haven't really had the experience of being in a live concert like that. So I can't imagine that whole environment or the vibe of sitting there and witnessing your favorite singer in front of you a few meters, hundreds of meters away. But I guess I would be on the more quieter and say congratulations and collecting the candy from the floor type.
2: Mm-hmm.
1: You know, like, because maybe just the fact that I get to share this moment, my favorite song, my favorite singer at the present, and these new couples, very good news announced at this very moment. These all elements put together, I feel like that's quite a unique experience too. But
0: oh, that's an interesting perspective.
1: On the second thought, 5 minutes of that.
2: Yeah. And I think that also comes back to the whole management types of thing. Well, first of all, concert proposals are not unique to China. Mm-hmm. It is happening worldwide. In 2026, Ed Sheeran stopped during his, you know, perfect the song at a concert in Australia to watch a fan propose. And Bruno Mars, you know, his song Marry You provided the soundtrack for a couple's proposal in Toronto, which also attracted plenty of attention online.
0: Sure. But the difference is that became a part of the show.
2: Exactly. Yeah. That's what they managed to do.
0: Mm.
2: And that if it is, you know, part of the performance, of course, the audience will be happy with the whole setup and nothing's been distracted.
1: But shall we expect future concerts, especially those with bigger, more famous stars at the center of the stage, to arrange just such a segment where people can register to be announced?
0: No.
1: Something like that.
0: No, can you imagine how cringe that would be?
1: I know. But here's how people are utilizing this as potentially a business opportunity. Because, you know, in Chinese we say, I love you, 我爱你, and kind of transliterate that into numbers like 520520, which sounds very similar to 我爱你.
0: Okay.
1: And also forever, 一生一世 in Chinese can be transliterated into 一三一世. So 13, 14. So these numbers, once put into seat numbers, can sell at amazingly, shockingly high prices. For example, The Star reported that two seats at Jay Chou's Hong Kong concert number 13 and 14 were resold for over 12,000 yuan, comparing with its original price of just over 1,000 Hong Kong dollars per ticket. So here is kind of my point.
2: Yeah.
1: If we can't stop the scalpers from making money or making profit out of this, then can the concert holsters at the very beginning try to make such a segment?
0: Yeah, I didn't know that. Oh, the seat numbers. There are more romantic seats because of what the number sounds like.
2: Yeah, I didn't expect this thing to be developed into this kind of direction that, you know, I just can't imagine how rich people think.
0: Is this is this about public behavior more than the proposal, I wonder?
1: Could be.
0: And by the way, this happened to me. I was in, let me say this first. You know, when it comes to public proposals, I think in Western culture, you'll see it in the movies a lot, and then you'll see it in person too, at restaurants a lot of the time. A guy will get down on one knee at the table, and he's not really drawing attention per se, but at the same time, he is, because everybody in the restaurant knows what he's doing. But the restaurant will kind of stop, and everybody will stop, and other customers will turn and like, that's wonderful. But it doesn't go on for 5 minutes, though. It goes on for like a minute, and then everybody goes back to what they were doing before.
1: Yeah, just show a minute of respect.
0: So that's the public proposal side. But this story reminds me. I was at Yankee Stadium in New York City, the New York Yankees, the baseball team.
2: Yeah.
0: I had been a, a fan of that team since I was a child. And my wife took me there for my birthday a few years ago. When I walked into that stadium, I cried because I had only seen that stadium in pictures. And I had listened to the announcers on the radio numerous times. And I had listened to sports shows debate the good qualities and bad qualities of the team on any given year since I was like 7 years old.
2: Yeah.
0: And finally, I walked into Yankee Stadium, and it was one of the most magical moments of my life. Now, the guy sitting behind me in the stadium was intoxicated and so completely obnoxious, you would not believe your ears. It was nonstop. For over 2 hours, the whole baseball game, this guy would not shut up.
2: Mm.
0: And I looked at my wife and I said, should I say something? Because she knows me, right? Mm. And she could tell it was about to come out of my mouth. Like, can you take it down a notch, please? And she said, just forget about it. Don't let it ruin your experience of being here. Don't let that guy be the focus of this afternoon. Turn around and look at where you are and just ignore him. And that's what I did. Mm. And it turned out to be the right decision. And it was also New York City. And who knows who you're going to get into an argument with. That probably wouldn't have been a good idea anyway. But maybe that's the advice here, I guess. Rather than public confrontation, rather than yelling at a stranger in public, just keep it in mind that it's just a few minutes, and maybe it's something that you shouldn't allow to ruin your entire experience of where you happen to be, as annoying as it may be. All right, we'll leave it there for Roundtable for this particular episode, as we are indeed out of time. I'm Steve Hatherley for Yushun and Yushan. We all thank you for being a part of our show again today, and we ask you to come back again next time. Bye-bye.
5: From north to south, east to west, people in China are chasing their dreams and leaving their mark. 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
7: Tales of Chinese Children is a collection of fairy tales and fables written by Edith Eaton, one of the first Asian-American women writers from the turn of the 20th century. 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
1: Now the news. I'm Meng Zihang. The president of Botswana is currently on a state visit to China through October the 17th. Duma Boko arrived in Beijing on Tuesday. It is his first visit to China since taking office in November 2024. China's foreign ministry says the visit is expected to elevate bilateral relations to new heights and contribute to building an all-weather China-Africa community with a shared future for the new era. The International Monetary Fund has raised its 2026 global growth forecast to 3.1%, up from the 3% projected in July. The IMF says a boom in artificial intelligence investment is helping offset the impact of the Middle East conflict. It expects global growth to slow from 3.5% in 2025 before recovering to 3.4% in 2027. Meanwhile, global inflation is forecast to rise to 4.7% this year, up from 4.1% last year. Preparations are underway for the 16th China International Aviation and Aerospace Exhibition. More than 1,100 companies from nearly 50 countries and regions will participate in the event in Zhuhai, Guangdong Province. The event will feature over 3,000 pieces of equipment, with first-time displays accounting for about 10%. Indoor exhibition space will cover nearly 150,000 square meters, while outdoor areas will expand to 335,000 square meters. Shanghai has been named one of the winners of the first World Intellectual Property Organization City of Innovation Award, alongside Liverpool in Britain and Charleroi in Belgium. The award, launched this year, recognizes cities for their pledges to promote innovation and creativity. Shanghai plans to strengthen its role as an international hub for science, technology, and intellectual property, while expanding innovation services and supporting cultural and creative industries. Two Chinese women have been named among the Food and Agriculture Organization of the United Nations 100 Women Heroes for their contributions to agriculture and rural development. They are Yu Jinxiu, a moxibustion therapist from Hubei province, and Dong Minfang, an agricultural cooperative leader from Hunan province. Yu has trained more than 30,000 moxibustion therapists, while Dong has helped expand mechanized farming and create opportunities for rural women. US President Donald Trump continues to insist that an energy ceasefire is in place between Ukraine and Russia. Ukrainian President Volodymyr Zelensky has voiced support for the initiative. He says Ukraine would be willing to halt strikes on Russian diesel infrastructure if Ukrainian energy facilities were given security guarantees and spared from Russian attacks. Kremlin spokesperson Dmitry Peskov says contacts are ongoing about a possible energy ceasefire, but declines to say whether one is in place. Yemen's Houthi group says it has launched a ballistic missile at Riyadh's King Khalid International Airport and carried out a separate drone attack on an airbase in southwestern Saudi Arabia. The Saudi-led coalition says it intercepted and destroyed the missile. Saudi authorities have extended the airport's operational suspension following a Houthi strike on Saturday that reportedly killed 12 people and injured 309 others. The latest attacks come amid escalating fighting in Yemen. Lebanese President Joseph Aoun has welcomed the European Union's decision to establish a new three-year mission to support the country's army and internal security forces. The mission will provide advice and training in areas including border and maritime security, intelligence, anti-smuggling efforts, and cybersecurity. It will also help strengthen security at the port of Beirut. Aoun said this mission will help extend state authority across Lebanon and secure its borders. The 91st Paris Motor Show has opened in the French capital, with a record 25 Chinese automotive brands showcasing their latest models and technologies. Represented by 16 automakers, the Chinese brands include BYD, XPeng, Chang'an, Dongfeng and Leap Motor. Their number has roughly doubled from the 2024 edition, reflecting growing efforts to expand in the French and wider European markets. Electric vehicles, intelligent driving, and innovative mobility solutions are among the key highlights of the week-long event. And that's the news. I'm Meng Zihang.
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2: Hey everyone, I'm Jason Smith, originally from sunny California, now living in beautiful Beijing. Joining us today is the legend, George Galloway, the outspoken seven-time member of parliament and the leader of the Workers' Party of Britain, host of the mother of all talk shows. Welcome to The Bridge to China.
4: Well, the pleasure is mine. I'm a great admirer of your work and I'm looking forward to this interview.
2: Everyone is a huge admirer of your work. So I actually wanted to begin a little differently than I'd planned. I'm curious about your relationship with China because you were just here. And I'm curious, when did you first start coming to China?
4: That's a very good question. I can't answer it accurately immediately, but it would be some 20 years ago, I would say. So I'm in a position to say that China's headed for the stars, the moon. It is truly transformed, even in the time that I've been visiting the country, which is, historically speaking, not that long. But the transformation, particularly of the new cities, the new tier one cities, was in Shenzhen just a matter of days ago. This is truly transformed. The word transformation is summed up by a visit to Shenzhen, if you were there in the old days. So I'm in a position to say hats off to China. That's for sure.
2: You know, you've also, you come frequently. I had an invitation to come see you in Beijing recently, and I know that you were in Shanghai as well. You've spent time in China. I'd like to ask you, you know, you come from Britain, one of the most advanced countries in the world, a G7 country. What has struck you the most about how would you compare life in China to life back home in Britain?
4: Well, that's a melancholy theme, I must tell you. Someone who is a patriotic person from my islands. The Scottish part is mine, but the whole of the British Isles is someplace that I hold dear. And of course, I'm still very much in love with its language, with its culture, and with some parts, at least, of its history. So to compare and contrast, which inevitably, of course, I always do, is really a saddening experience. The truth is that my country is sinking, and sinking quite fast, and China is rising and rising quite fast. And so the question I'm always asking myself and others is, was that inevitable? Was it inevitable that we must sink so that China must rise? Is it inevitable that as China rises, the West, of which I'm a part, continues to sink? I like to hope that it was in no way inevitable and is a result of catastrophic policy failures and postures taken by Western governments, not the least of which is my own and successive. Red tie, blue tie, it makes no difference, of course, in Western countries, in your country or in mine. We made just about every blunder that we could have made. But to answer your question directly, well, it depends if you mean when I get on a high-speed train, none of which exist in your country and scarcely none exists in my country, and I sit back and I don't even know that I'm moving, but I'm actually moving at several hundred miles per hour, and I'm doing so in a railway carriage which looks like a spaceship and which is served by copious staffing levels in beautiful uniforms. Do I need to go on? That's just one of the many contrasts. I look at the construction that is still proceeding apace. Again, I refer to Shenzhen. There's building everywhere just when you think this place could not be any more modern, could not be any more futuristic. It becomes more futuristic. And I look at the destruction, the dereliction in my own country, the shuttered high streets, the closed down stores, I'm sorry to say, human dereliction. I mean, nobody ever chased me down the road for money or menaced me with violence in China. But I'm afraid that's an everyday occurrence in my own country. And if you'll forgive me, even more of an everyday occurrence in your country. Antisocial behavior, as far as I can see, is practically non-existent in China, from the absence of litter to the attitude to crossing the road, to observing rules that are there for everybody's benefit. The contrast is really the devil in the deep blue sea. We are now in a situation in Western countries where they're scarcely recognizable anymore to someone of my age who knew better times. They were very brief better times, but they were indeed better. That period of what I call social democracy that existed between the end of the Second World War and roughly 1979, that's a brief period, just happens to have been a very significant period in my lifetime. The sad, melancholy situation that we now inhabit in Western countries almost has to be seen to be believed. I'm of the generation whose mother would tell you to eat up because they're starving in China. It was a non sequitur then, it's a non sequitur now, but it was what my mother used to say if I wasn't finishing my vegetables. There ain't anybody saying that now in any Western country. There are many people in our countries that are starving.
2: You know, a lot of what you said rings true of America as well. I only came to China to move 2012. But when I came, honestly, it wasn't the developed country that it is now. I saw poverty to some extent. I saw a lot of development. I saw gray skies, you know, from the coal that was being burned. I saw some homelessness. You know, by 2018, it was unrecognizable already by then. There was very little homelessness, and there is almost none now. And when I returned to the United States at this point and get on an Amtrak, we're traveling at 60, 70 miles per hour to go to my mom's house, and it's making a lot of noise. And I noticed that the reverse has come true, that the United States has become what appears to be a developing country, having come from China. You say you began coming to China 20 years ago. You know, could you talk a little bit about what China was like then? And the reason I ask this question is I think that, like you mentioned, bad policies have led Britain and the United States to where they are today. It seems like China made such a massive transformation over such a short period of time, just decades, that it might be possible to reverse that. So could you tell us, what was China really like 20 years ago, and how have you watched China change?
4: Well, that's a very good question. It therefore is possible to reverse it. It is possible for our countries to pick themselves up off the floor and dust themselves down. Russia did it also when Putin came to office, 25, 26 years ago now. Russia was literally on the floor, drunk, with its pockets being picked. And if anyone's been to Moscow recently, you know how different things are there. And so the comparison that you make is so apt. 60, 70 miles an hour on Amtrak would be when the train was actually moving. There are many times when it is not. You're looking over your shoulder for someone who might cut your throat in the railway compartment. I'm sorry to be so graphic, but that is the case. China was nothing like what it is in 2026 when I first visited. Like your experience, there was some poverty still visible. I mean, there is still some poverty in China now, but you'd have to make quite a calculated journey and travel far to actually see it. Even in the remotest provinces and or republics, autonomous republics or within China, there was poverty until a comparatively few years ago. But what you see in China, what you don't see in your country and mine, is Herculean efforts going on in front of your eyes to transform that. We are stuck in a slough of despond. We no longer believe in our countries. That's particularly true in Britain. There's quite a large number of people who are surprisingly still complacent in the United States. But in my own country, hope is lost. There is nobody, and I mean nobody, out of 65, 69 million people in Britain, there is nobody going around feeling hopeful. I mean, only if you'd won the lottery and were waiting on the check would you be hopeful in Britain today. Everybody.

0: back then, nobody would have dreamt of traveling to Shenzhen. Nobody. The opposite might be thought to be true, that the people of Shenzhen were just dying to get to Hong Kong. Well, that situation has completely transformed. It is literally the mirror image of what it used to be. People go from Hong Kong to Shenzhen for a birthday party because you'll get a better party there, a better price, in far more opulent surroundings. My point being that things can change. And as long as things can change, we have an obligation to struggle to change them and some possibility of changing them. But, you know, there's a man who got a bad rep in history called King Canute. Everybody uses his name as an example of kingly stupidity because he went to the seashore and ordered the waves to go back, to retreat, and of course was then humiliated when the waves kept coming in. I say a bad rep because actually he was trying to prove the opposite of what people think he was trying to prove. He was trying to prove that there is no infallibility for kings and that there are some things that cannot be reversed. And the tide is definitely one of those. Our rulers are the original King Canute. Our rulers are people who shout at the moon, oblivious, it would seem, to the fact that there are certain immutable truths, which is that the moon will shine, that the waves will come in, and you have to adjust your attitudes, your behavior to these immutable facts. Now, it is an immutable fact that the Chinese People's Republic is now, I don't like to use the word because they don't have them, but is now king. It's king of the world. It's king of the heap. And the sensible thing to do would be to learn from that, to say, what is it that they did that we might emulate so that we might enjoy a similar success? Instead, we conspire, we threaten, we try to browbeat, bludgeon our way into making the waves stop. And that's the very definition, surely, of stupidity. And as I say, men with red ties and blue ties in both your country and I have employed this now for decades, the very decades I'm talking about, in which China completely transformed.
1: Oh, yeah.
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0: 我爱你 I love you 我爱你This might be the easiest way to say I love you, since there are so many other romantic expressions. No matter if you are a rookie,
1: 你好，我的中文一点点
0: or a sophisticated learner,
2: 我来北京五年了，我是本地人
0: there is definitely something that will interest you. Check out Takeaway Chinese, a word that starts with 你好
3: The strong wind was howling and whistling.
4: He was the first Chinese citizen to graduate from Yale University in the mid-19th century.
3: I was born on the 17th of November. She had prominent features. Three of us were old enough to lend a helping hand.
4: He navigated between two vastly different cultures and moved further to realize his dream and promote understanding between the people of China and the United States.
3: Ye Mingxing was a native of Hanyang. I realized no danger. China is really awakening.
4: Come and join us in discovering the incredible journey of Yong Wang in his autobiography, My Life in China and America. 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
1: You know, that is so well said because, you know, every day I have to ask myself, what is it I'm trying to accomplish? And today was no different. And I was sitting in this very chair thinking, well, what is it that I want? What am I trying to accomplish online? And I was thinking, well, I want the United States to learn from what China's doing and may implement some of those, you know, policies to improve the quality of life for the people in my own home country and also the world. And you say that so eloquently. I wanted to ask you, you know, given that our countries are in relative decline, and there was a golden era between, you know, Britain and China, and a lot of those years were squandered, and obviously in my home country too, we're squandering the opportunity that is China's rise, where I think there's an enormous amount for us to benefit from cooperating with China, from buying affordable EVs and then pivoting to other technologies. You are a politician. You have actively worked in politics. Politics is the art of trying to change and for the better, you know, to the best of your ability. How would you like to see Britain and China work together for the betterment of Britain?
2: Well, first I must say that I know you're a young man, but we cannot describe that period as an era. It was far too short to be an era. But it existed, this so-called golden age. I'm so old I can remember it. It was 10 years ago. This period of David Cameron and George Osborne, Prime Minister, Chancellor of the Exchequer, they were really into China very briefly. They thought that there could be a golden age, but it foundered on the rocks of the absolute inability, it seems, of the British ruling elite. You'll know better about the American experience, but the British ruling elite cannot bear to accept that people who were once their colonial subjects, people who were once their coolies, people who once toiled, hewed wood, drew water for them, can seriously be called sir. Actually, the Chinese don't require you to call them sir. They only require you to treat them as an equal human being with respect, and maybe atone for your previous sins, though not by kowtowing or lying prostrate on the floor. Prostrate on the floor is not something China ever asks for or requires from anyone, even though there are very many people from Japan to London who should be prostrating themselves on the floor for the sins, the crimes that they committed against China. But China never asks for that. But they do ask for respect. They do ask for a recognition of China's significance and importance. But we couldn't bear it. We couldn't do it. We couldn't keep it up. It quickly went into reverse. One minute. The next minute, a seven-term member of parliament, me, is in a holding cell in a London airport, being quizzed under the Terrorism Act by armed police officers. Me, one of the best-known people in the country, under the Terrorism Act, being grilled about China, about its embassy in London, about its spying activities in the British Parliament. Nothing actually ever happens in the British Parliament of any significance whatsoever. Whatever is significant, by definition, doesn't happen in the British Parliament. But I was grilled about China as if China were an enemy state. And in fact, British politicians have called it such. So that era of which you speak did not last long and is very thoroughly reversed now. So you asked me what we could do. Well, let's start with deciding to do the complete opposite of what we have been doing. If that would be the safest bet, to do the absolute opposite of what we've been doing. Say to China, we're going to learn from you. Of course, we would like investment from you. Of course, we would like to export more to you. Although we'll have to actually start producing things that we could export before that was a realistic request. But let us provide for you goods and services that we can still do and which you would benefit from. I always insult my Chinese hosts by saying they haven't produced the Beatles yet. They haven't produced John Lennon, Paul McCartney, Mark Bolan. They haven't produced the hegemony that we enjoyed for a period in popular culture. We can help with that. Our language is still a very, very fine language in which many fine things have been written. We could help Chinese people learn that language. We could, and still do, have beautiful tourist destinations. It's a long time since I saw a group of Chinese tourists in England, and I'm not sure if there's even one there today. We have world-class universities still. We have world-class schools still. As a matter of fact, Eton College, the school of the elite, for the first time, the majority of its new entrants for the coming session have Chinese names. I don't know where they come from, and I don't want to embarrass anyone by revealing these names, but they are a majority Chinese names. We have things still that we do well in the biomedical field, for example, in the scientific field, in the fintech field. We are still something. Football. Chinese suck at football. Why? You've got 700 million men and you can't make it into the World Cup finals. We can help with that. We're pretty good at it. My own sons are pretty good at it. They might end up, I don't know, playing for China one day, but we could help with that. We can help with some things that we did well and we can still do well. But we're not doing any of those things. We are evincing more and more aggressive hostility towards China, even though we must know that we're not going to stop it. We're not going to slow it, even. We're not going to break it up. These are all King Canute-style attitudes that we must shake ourselves free of.
1: One of the things that you cover in your daily work is geopolitics. And a lot of nations are under the spell of the United States and Washington, D.C. To what extent do you think, as a former member of parliament, is Britain following D.C. down this destructive path?
2: Well, we are the tail of the American dog, and that's not a pleasant place to be, particularly with Donald Trump in charge, given everything we hear about his current incontinence. Being the tail of the American dog is an undignified place to be, even at the best of times. But if you look at what happened to Spain, for example, this very week, this was an Anglo-American Israeli war on Spain. It was launched at the behest of Donald Trump and Benjamin Netanyahu, who are morphing into the same person. The coup de theatre that was mounted against Spain was made in Washington. Why did Britain have to get involved in it? Well, the ironies are so many, you don't have time to hear them all. We are squatting in Gibraltar exactly in the way and for exactly the same purpose as Spain is squatting in Ceuta. How can a rock attached to Spain be a part of Britain? This is, as a matter of logic, absurd. But if we control the rock of Gibraltar and a Morocco that is increasingly a vassal state of the United States and Israel, Who controls then the Mediterranean? Who decides who can enter the Mediterranean, who can leave it? And at what cost? I don't know. Maybe they're going to charge tolls like the Straits of Hormuz. I don't know. But they definitely cannot accept a Spanish government, which in the last few years, on certain subjects, not all, has been determined to act in an independent way, in a way approved of by its citizenry. You know, I don't know the attitude to Israel-Palestine of Mr. Sanchez, the Prime Minister of Spain, but I do know the attitude of the people of Spain to the Israel-Palestine conflict. There can be no country anywhere where Israel is more unpopular and the Palestine cause more popular. The Spanish people from the Basques and the Catalans in the north, right through Andalusia, are completely mobilized on the issue of Israel-Palestine. So the Prime Minister, in a democracy, it's unusual, I know, has decided to follow a policy approved of by his own people. Imagine if that caught on. And so he had to be punished, and punished he was, with a mass organized invasion of 62,000 Africans who were all facilitated to invade the Spanish colonial territory of Ceuta in the last 7 days. So we were a part of it. Our intelligence services were involved in it. Our government approved of it. And no government, no European government denounced it. An attack on a European Union member, an invasion, an attack on a NATO member. No NATO country denounced it. And in fact, Meloni and Italy, they denounced Spain instead. So all of these Western vassal states, I don't know if all your viewers, maybe they should look up the true meaning of the word vassal. There's nothing lower than being a vassal. You literally bow your head until it touches the ground when your master speaks. If you are a vassal, Britain is vassal in chief.
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1: Wow. Yeah, Jeffrey.

0: Sachs has talked about the occupied European nations being vassals as well, recently quite a bit. I wanted to get your perspective on media in Britain. The BBC, I notice, along with a lot of U.S. Newspapers, are relentlessly negative about China. And, you know, I kind of have two questions. Number one is, what have you noticed is untrue or misrepresented in British news? But also, what are the real feelings of regular Britons?
1: It's a good question. China's a long way away. The public is unusually dependent on what the media tells them about China. They find the names difficult to pronounce and so on. So they're more aware they're being lied to about Russia than they are that they're being lied to about China. China has something of a deficit of soft power. It's why the work being done by a man like you is so important. They have something of a deficit in soft power. They don't make the impact that the Russian counter-propaganda effort has made, which is why Chinese media is not banned and Russian media is banned. Banned because it was successful. And the Chinese media, I'm sorry to say, is not banned because, meh, who cares? It's not making an impact. The net effect of that is that lies about China are far more easily absorbed and taken, accepted by the Western public. I can't speak for the whole West, but definitely by the British public. Even though, for example, certain facts are now unchallengeable, when they are presented, the suffix "but at what cost" is added. So I know it's a joke now for those of us in the know, but most people are not in the know. So when a headline is written that says, China has made fantastic tomatoes, but at what cost, is added, it works. You cast doubt and skepticism on even the most salient fact and the most welcome fact. You know, if, may God make it happen, China were to announce a cure for cancer tomorrow, they would still add the suffix, but at what cost? Another example of the weakness of Chinese media in the English language. You know, most people don't care. Most people couldn't pronounce it, couldn't point to it on a map. But millions of people in Britain, maybe tens of millions, believe that Xinjiang is a slave state in which Muslims are not allowed to practice their faith, in which a genocide, they even use that word, a genocide has taken place against the Uyghur people who are become the Muslims in China, even though the Uyghurs are only one of five different Muslim people and not the biggest, that Xinjiang is an economic hellhole, a sinkhole. Well, and in which you're not allowed to call your children Muslim names. Well, I was only there metaphorically 5 minutes before debunking virtually every single one of those canards. I went to a football school, football's thriving in Xinjiang. Three of the Chinese national team are Uyghur Muslims, and I visited their school. And I had 100 children all around me and the camera rolling. So I asked them one by one to tell me their name loud. Ahmed, Tariq, Rahmatullah, Abdul, Muhammad, Aisha, so many Aishas. Every single one of them had not just a Muslim name, but Rahmatullah. You won't meet a Rahmatullah often in Pakistan, never mind in China. So there, in one instant, I disproved one of the most commonly repeated lies. I saw not just development. I mean, it's almost like, you know, in time-lapse photography, you can see a plant growing really quickly because it's speeded up. That's what Xinjiang is like. Construction everywhere, development everywhere. People sent, I better not use the wrong word, ordered maybe from the comforts of Shanghai or Beijing to go and improve the lot of the people of that distant and underdeveloped, historically underdeveloped province. And they're all doing it. I spoke to some of the most experienced. I spoke to a doctor trained in the United States, served as a doctor in Europe, was having a lovely life in Beijing. Now he's on the front line in Xinjiang, and he is transforming the lives of the people there. Was there a genocide going on when we were there? Well, I can tell you that the maternity hospital was the busiest maternity hospital I've ever been in. Coming from a country where the birth rate is falling, the Uyghur Muslim population is booming. That's a commonly accepted lie. It's a commonly accepted lie that there are slaves in the cotton fields in Xinjiang, such that the Americans have passed legislation and are now implementing bans on any product coming from China with any labor component from Xinjiang. But not only are there no slaves working in the fields of Xinjiang, there's hardly any humans at all. It is being done by machines, by cutting-edge technology. I hardly saw a man in the field, but I saw a lot of crop being harvested. So that's a widely held lie. They have a series of lies. It's like an orchestra. The conductor chooses which section of the orchestra should now come in. It might be Tibet. It might be the Uyghurs. It might be Hong Kong. It might be Taiwan. It might be Xinjiang. It might be the dangers of AI, now that China has established what I hope will be an unassailable lead in that field. It's any piece in the orchestra that seems like the best one to play. These are all lies, and they are all, to some extent or another, believed by people in the West.
0: That's an outstanding metaphor of the orchestra. I'm definitely going to show that to people from this interview. But, you know, I share your interest in wanting to know the truth for myself. And when I was in Lhasa, I was at a few schools across the region. I immediately, you know, went to the children. I said, oh, you know, teach me a phrase in Tibetan. And then afterwards, because obviously that's something they could learn at home, I would say, now write that phrase down in Tibetan on this piece of paper. And all of them could do it. And it was instantaneously obvious to me that all these Western tropes about the erasure of minority languages are just not true. They're completely inaccurate, because these were kids that are 6-7 years old, and they could already write in Tibetan and Mandarin, and some of them in English at some schools. It's just when you go to China for yourself, a lot of these deceptions become really obvious. Let's move on. You know, right now we're looking at NATO, we're looking at the war in Europe, we're looking at a lot of things that are going on around the world that are happening because, as you mentioned, there are vassal states in the rest of the G7, really. I mean, including Japan. So, I mean, in your opinion, if Europe and Britain stopped following America's forward base against China and Asia, what realistic opportunities could open up?
1: Well, I mean, the first priority of any government is the security of its state, its borders, its existence. This is an existential question. So none of us object to our countries having defense. You never know when you might need them. I come from a generation that was born and grew up in the shadow of the Second World War. If we had a proper defense and used it, Hitlerism, Tojoism, and Mussoliniism might never have happened if we had stopped fascism in Spain in 1936, 90 years before the latest invasion from North Africa. The Second World War would not have happened. And 100 million people, almost, who perished in World War II would still have been alive with all the changes that would have meant. So we believe in defense. We are not naive people. I was myself.

0: itself a boy soldier. I can strip a self-loading rifle in the dark with a blindfold and reassemble it. I am in no sense a kind of tree-hugging peacenik. But when you invent threats against your country that not only don't exist, but are the opposite of the truth, you are not serving the defense of your country, you are imperiling your country. So you mentioned Japan. Japan is now, right now, in absolute breach of the surrender terms of 1945. Any of the belligerent powers against Japan, including, of course, China and including the USSR, and therefore its successor state, Russia, would have the right, legally, immediately, this day, to take military action against Japan for these breaches of the surrender terms. Same is true, of course, in spades of Germany. Germany is in absolute breach of the terms of the surrender that their representative signed in 1945, and any of its victorious adversaries would have the right to take action. Japan is being fattened up as the Ukraine for China. As a matter of fact, they're going for two Ukraines for China. One is Japan and the other is the Philippines. And if you want my honest opinion, the Philippines might well have moved into the lead in the race for that role as China's Ukraine. Beyond Taiwan, beyond Japan, the Philippines seems to me to be the perfect candidate under its current leadership to play the role of Ukraine against China. Well, you are making the Philippines a very dangerous place indeed. You are, as I feel it quite keenly, because I spent some of the best years of my life fighting for the overthrow of President Marcos, for the closure of the Clark Air Base, the Subic Naval Base. And I thought I'd won, but now they're all back. Now we've got another President Marcos. Clark and Subic are reopened. And the Philippines is being readied, as it was during the war against Vietnam, for forward base status. So not only is this a complete, colossal waste of money, and the xenophobia that is necessary to be generated in order to justify it, poisoning the soul of the people that it's practiced amongst, it's very, very dangerous. So you make your country, instead of safer, far more endangered. You make yourself a forward base. That means you make yourself a forward target should the shooting war begin. Now, such is the self-evident superiority of China economically, socially, and militarily, I doubt if a shooting war will actually happen. But shooting wars can happen by accident, you know. This is August of 2026. What happened in August of 1914? Your viewers should ask themselves, was the First World War really necessary? Did everyone that participated in it really intend to do so? Did they really intend to slaughter tens of millions of the flower of European youth, wreck their economies in the process? No, they did so by a series of accidental events that conjured forth a moment that will live forever in history as the worst decisions ever made by any rulers anywhere at any time in human history. And that can happen again.
1: Oh yeah.
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2: I'd like to switch gears to socialism. Like you mentioned, Britain is facing deindustrialization. The United States, we're trying to industrialize and we're not able to. There's stagnant wages in Britain and just nonstop revolving door of leaders with the same kind of ideas. How does the Workers' Party propose to reverse this managed decline and rebuild a productive economy?
3: Be like China. Is to sum it up in one phrase, and that's our policy. If you made me distill our policy to just a few words, that's it. We want to be like China. In British characteristics, of course, there are some things that are too deeply ingrained in the British character to transform, although you never know. Some things were once deeply ingrained in Chinese character, which have changed through the leadership and success of the Communist Party of China. So you can change sometimes your national characteristics, but we want to use our national characteristics to be like China. I sum it up this way. The last time I said this, I was attacked for being a Dengist. And now that I look at it, I'm actually definitely a Dengist. I don't care whether the cat is black or white. I care only that it catches mice. I know that there are some things that are too important to be left to the so-called free market, acting by some invisible hand of its own volition. But equally, there are some things that are too specialized to be done by a state. This jacket is made by Paul Smith, our very best designer. If a committee of the Central Committee of the Workers' Party of Britain designed this jacket, it wouldn't look like this, and nobody would want to wear it. Nobody wants to go and eat in a state restaurant. I've eaten. Or stay in a state hotel, which I've done in China. Nobody wants to stay in a state hotel because private hotels treat you better. Their service is better. There are some things that the alchemy of the profit motive are best done in private hands. Other things, like railways, are far too strategically, nationally important to be left to a hodgepodge of here today, gone tomorrow, usually foreign capitalists. In fact, we've got the ultimate. Your Chinese audience should know.

0: Oh, such is the level of sanity in the British economy. The French state railway owns significant parts of the British private railway and manages to combine all of the shortcomings of both systems all in one place. So we want a mixed economy. We can argue about the mix, of course. We want a mixed economy. We want entrepreneurialism to flourish, particularly among small and medium-sized enterprises. But we want the state to have a plan. We want the state to be the guiding hand, at least strategically, on the macro level. We believe that the economy must serve the people and not the other way around. We believe that that artificial intelligence may be artificial, but it really needs to be intelligent. It needs to be emotionally intelligent. As I said on Chinese television quite recently, in a phrase that has traveled, AI is like electricity. Electricity can keep a baby alive in an incubator, or it can electrocute a man in the electric chair and kill him. It depends who's using the electricity and for what purpose. That's the kind of economy we're looking for, and that's the kind of political offer that we make.
1: That's outstanding. Really beautifully, eloquently said. Thank you for your time, George Galloway.
0: Thank you very much.

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1: Now the news. I'm Shane Bigham. Chinese President Xi Jinping has called for efforts to secure decisive progress in the Healthy China Initiative over the next 5 years. Speaking at a national meeting on health in Beijing, President Xi said the initiative should be balanced, inclusive, and universally beneficial, with high quality and efficiency. He urged efforts to follow a path with Chinese characteristics in developing the country's health programs, promote the high-quality development of the health sector, and further improve people's health. The president of Botswana is currently on a state visit to China through October 17th. Duma Boko arrived in Beijing on Tuesday. It's his first visit to China since taking office in November 2024. China's foreign ministry expects the visit to elevate bilateral relations to new heights and contribute to building an all-weather China-Africa community with a shared future for the new era. Meantime, the president of the Council of the Togolese Republic is also in Beijing for an official visit until Friday. The International Monetary Fund has raised its 2026 global growth forecast to 3.1%, up from the 3% projected in July. The IMF says a boom in artificial intelligence investment is helping offset the impact of the Middle East conflict. It expects global growth to slow from 3.5% in 2025 before recovering to 3.4% in 2027. Meanwhile, global inflation is forecast to rise to 4.7% this year, up from 4.1% last year. Preparations are underway for the 16th China International Aviation and Aerospace Exhibition. More than 1,100 companies from nearly 50 countries and regions will participate in the event in Zhuhai, Guangdong Province. The event will feature over 3,000 pieces of equipment, with first-time displays accounting for about 10%. Indoor exhibition space will cover nearly 150,000 square meters, while outdoor areas will expand to 335,000 square meters. Shanghai is one of the winners of the first World Intellectual Property Organization City of Innovation Award, alongside Liverpool, UK, and Charleroi, Belgium. The new award recognizes cities for their pledges to promote innovation and creativity. Shanghai plans to strengthen its role as an international hub for science, technology, and intellectual property, while expanding innovation services and supporting cultural and creative industries. The UN Food and Agriculture Organization has named two Chinese women among its 100 women heroes for their contributions to agriculture and rural development. They

0: are Yu Jinshou, a Moxibustion therapist from Hubei province, and Dong Minfeng, an agricultural cooperative leader from Hunan province. Yu's trained more than 30,000 Moxibustion therapists, while Dong has helped expand mechanized farming and created opportunities for rural women. A suspect's under arrest after a stabbing at a discount outlet in South Korea. The attack in Incheon reportedly left up to 8 customers injured, with one person suffering cardiac arrest. Police are investigating the circumstances of the incident. U.S. President Donald Trump continues to insist that an energy ceasefire is in place between Ukraine and Russia. Ukrainian President Volodymyr Zelensky has voiced support for the initiative. He says Ukraine would be willing to halt strikes on Russian diesel infrastructure if Ukrainian energy facilities were given security guarantees and spared from Russian attacks. Kremlin spokesperson Dmitry Peskov says contacts are ongoing about a possible energy ceasefire, but declines to say whether one's in place. Yemen's Houthi group says it's launched a ballistic missile at Riyadh's King Khalid International Airport and carried out a separate drone attack on an airbase in southwestern Saudi Arabia. The Saudi-led coalition says it intercepted and destroyed the missile. Saudi authorities have extended the airport's operational suspension following a Houthi strike on Saturday that reportedly killed 12 people and injured 309 others. The latest attacks come amid escalating fighting in Yemen. Lebanese President Joseph Aoun has welcomed the European Union's decision to establish a 3-year mission to support the country's army and internal security forces. The mission will provide advice and training in areas including border and maritime security, intelligence, anti-smuggling efforts, and cybersecurity. It will also help strengthen security at the port of Beirut. The 91st Paris Motor Show is open in the French capital, with a record 25 Chinese automotive brands showcasing their latest models and technologies. The Chinese brands include BYD, XPeng, and Chang'an. Their number is roughly doubled from the 2024 edition, reflecting growing efforts to expand in the French and wider European markets. Electric vehicles, intelligent driving, and innovative mobility solutions are among the key highlights for the week-long event. And that's the news. I'm Shane Bigham.
1: Epic tales of mystery and magic to accounts of battle and empire, from the verses of ancient poets to the masterpieces of our times, A Light on Literature brings to life China's literary heritage and a look at the world in a new light.

Hi, I'm Huang Rui. Welcome to A Light on Literature, a presentation of timeless works of Chinese literature. On today's show, we continue by presenting the book 2 Years in the Forbidden City, written by Empress Derling, who was a renowned lady-in-waiting to the Empress Dowager Cixi in the early 20th century. In today's episode, Man Lin narrates the second chapter of the book, titled At the Palace. Enjoy.

0: Chapter 2 at the Palace. When we reached the city gates, which were about halfway between our house and the summer palace, they were wide open for us to pass. This quite surprised us, as all gates are closed at 7 o'clock in the evening and are not opened except on special occasions until daylight. We inquired of the guard why this was and were told that orders had been given for the gates to be opened for us to pass. The officials who had charge were standing in a double line dressed in full official dress and saluted us as we passed. It was still quite dark when we had passed through the gate, and I thought of the many experiences of my short life, but this was by far the strangest of them all. I wondered what Her Majesty would be like and whether she would like me or not. We were told that probably we would be asked to stay at the court, and I thought that if that came to pass, I would possibly be able to influence Her Majesty in favor of reform, and so be of valuable assistance to China. These thoughts made me feel happy, and I made up my mind then and there that I would do all I could and use any influence I might have in the future towards the advancement of China and for her welfare. While I was still dreaming of these pleasant prospects, a faint red line appeared on the horizon, heralding the coming of a most perfect day. And so it proved. As the light grew brighter and I could distinguish objects, a very pretty view gradually opened to me, and as we came nearer to the palace, I could see a high red wall which zigzagged from hill to hill and enclosed the palace grounds. The tops of the wall and buildings were covered with yellow and green tiles and made a most dazzling picture in the bright sunlight. Pagodas of different sizes and styles were passed, and when we arrived at the village of Haitian, about 4 li from the palace gates, we were told by the officers we only had a short distance further to go. This was good news, as I began to think we would never get there. This village was quite a pretty country place of one-story houses built of brick, which were very neat and clean, as are most of the houses in the northern part of China. The children trooped out to see the procession pass, and I heard one remark to another, "Those ladies are going to the palace to become empresses," which amused me very much. Soon after leaving Haitian, we came to a Pailo archway, a very beautiful piece of old Chinese architecture and carved work, and from here got our first view of the palace gates, which were about 100 yards ahead. These gates are cut into the solid wall surrounding the palace and consist of one very large gate in the center and two smaller ones on each side. The center gate is only opened when their majesties pass in and out of the palace. Our chairs were set down in front of the left gate, which was open. Outside of these gates, at a distance about 500 yards, were two buildings where the guard stayed at night. Just as we arrived, I saw a number of officials talking excitedly, and some of them went into the gate, shouting,
1: "Lai la! Dao la!"
0: Have come, have arrived. When we got out of our chairs, we were met by two eunuchs of the fourth rank, Crystal Button and Feather. This feather, which is worn by eunuchs of the fourth rank, comes from a bird called the mak, horseflower, which is found in Sichuan province. They are gray and are dyed black, and are much wider than the peacock feather. These two eunuchs were accompanied by 10 small eunuchs carrying yellow silk screens, which they placed around our chairs when we alighted. it appeared that Her Majesty had given orders that these screens should be brought to us. This is considered a great honor. They were 10 feet long and 20 feet high and were held by two eunuchs. These two eunuchs of high rank were extremely polite and stood at each side of the gate and invited us to enter. Passing through the gate, we came into a very large paved courtyard, about 300 feet square, in which there were a great many small flower beds and old pine trees, from which hung all kinds of birds in cages. On the side opposite to the gates we had entered was a red brick wall with three gates exactly like the others. On the right and left side were long rows of low buildings, each containing 12 rooms, used as waiting rooms. The courtyard was full of people dressed in official robes of the different ranks and after the Chinese fashion. All seemed to be very busy doing nothing. When they saw us, they stood still and stared. The two eunuchs who were showing us the way conducted us to one of these rooms. This room was about 20 feet square, just ordinarily furnished in black wood furniture, with red cloth cushions and silk curtains hanging from the three windows. We were not in this room more than 5 minutes when a gorgeously dressed eunuch came and said, "Imperial edict says to invite Yu Tai Tai, Lady Yu, and young ladies to wait in the East Side Palace." On his saying this, the two eunuchs who were with us knelt down and replied, "Jia, yes." Whenever Her Majesty gives an order, it is considered an imperial edict or command, and all servants are required to kneel when any command is transmitted to them, the same as they would if in Her Majesty's presence. Then they told us to follow them, and we went through another left gate to another courtyard, laid out exactly the same as the former, except that the Renshou Dian Audience Hall is situated on the north side and the other buildings were a little larger. The eunuchs showed us into the east side building, which was beautifully furnished with reddish black wood exquisitely carved, the chairs and tables covered with blue satin and the walls hung with the same material. In different parts of the room were 14 clocks of all sizes and shapes. I know this, for I counted them. In a little while, two servant girls came and waited on us and told us that Her Majesty was dressing and that we were to wait a little time. This little time proved to be a matter of more than 2 hours and a half, but as this is considered nothing in China, we did not get impatient. From time to time, eunuchs came and brought milk to drink and about 20 or more dishes of various kinds of food, which Her Majesty sent. She also sent us each a gold ring with a large pearl in the center. Later, the chief eunuch Li Lianying came, dressed in his official clothes. He was of the second rank and wore a red button and peacock feather, and was the only eunuch that was ever allowed to wear the peacock feather. He was a very ugly man, very old, and his face was full of wrinkles. But he had beautiful manners and said that Her Majesty would receive us in a little while and brought us each a jade ring which she had sent us. We were very much surprised that she should give us such beautiful presents before she had even seen us, and felt most kindly disposed toward her for her generosity. Soon after Li Lianying had gone, two court ladies, daughters of Prince Qing, came in and asked the eunuchs who were attending us if we could speak Chinese, which we thought a great joke. I was the first one to speak and told them, of course, we could speak our own language, although we knew several others. They were very much surprised and said, "Oh, how funny. They can talk the language as well as we do. We, in turn, were very much surprised to find such ignorant people in the Imperial Palace and concluded that their opportunities for acquiring knowledge were very limited. Then they told us Her Majesty was waiting to receive us, and we went immediately.
2: Welcome to A Light on Literature, a presentation of timeless works of Chinese literature. I'm Huang Rei. Today, Manley narrates 2 Years in the Forbidden City, a book written by Princess Derling, who was a renowned lady-in-waiting to the Empress Dowager Cixi in the early 20th century. Derling's point of view offers a quite unique and surprisingly intimate portrayal of the Empress and Beijing's imperial palace in China's last feudal dynasty. Please enjoy the show.

Buffalo horns hung all over the veranda, covered with red silk, from which red silk tassels were hanging, and from each of these tassels was suspended a beautiful piece of jade. There were two smaller buildings flanking this large one, also one mass of carvings and hung with lanterns. At the door of the large building, we met a lady dressed the same as Prince Ching's daughters, with the exception that she had a phoenix in the center of her headdress, which distinguished her from the others. This lady came out to meet us, smiling, and shook hands with us in the most approved foreign fashion. We were told later that this was the young empress, wife of the Emperor Quanxu. She said, "Her Majesty has sent me to meet you," and was very sweet and polite, and had beautiful manners, but was not very pretty. Then we heard a loud voice from the hall saying, "Tell them to come in at once." We went into this hall immediately and saw an old lady dressed in a beautiful yellow satin gown, embroidered all over with pink peonies, and wearing the same kind of headdress with flowers on each side, made of pearls and jade, a pearl tassel on the left side, and a beautiful phoenix in the center, made of purest jade. Over her gown, she wore a cape, the most magnificent and costly thing I ever saw. This cape was made of about 3,500 pearls, the size of a canary bird's egg, all exactly alike in color and perfectly round. It was made on the fishnet pattern and had a fringe of jade pendants and was joined with two pure jade clasps. In addition to this, Her Majesty wore two pairs of pearl bracelets, one pair of jade bracelets, several jade rings, and on her third and little fingers of her right hand, she wore gold fingernail protectors about 3 inches long, and on the left hand, two fingernail protectors made of jade and about the same length. Her shoes were trimmed with small tassels made of pearls and embroidered with tiny pieces of different colored jade. Her Majesty stood up when she saw us and shook hands with us. She had a most fascinating smile and was very much surprised that we knew the court etiquette so well. After she had greeted us, she said to my mother, "Yu Tai Tai, Lady Yu, you are a wonder the way you have brought your daughters up. They speak Chinese just as well as I do, although I know they have been abroad for so many years, and how is it that they have such beautiful manners?" "Their father was always very strict with them," my mother replied. "He made them study their own language first, and they had to study very hard." "I'm pleased to hear their father has been so careful with them," Her Majesty said, "and given them such a fine education." She took my hands and looked into my face and smiled and kissed me on both cheeks and said to my mother, "I wish to have your daughters and hope they will stay with me." We were very much pleased at this and thanked her for her kindness. Her Majesty asked all sorts of questions about our Paris gowns and said we must wear them all the time, as she had very little chance to see them at the court. She was particularly in love with our Louis XV high heel shoes. While we were talking to her, we saw a gentleman standing at a little distance, and after a while, she said, "Let me introduce you to the Emperor Quanxu. But you must call him Wan Sui Ye, master of 10,000 years, and call me Lao Tzu Zong, the great ancestor." His Majesty shyly shook hands with us. He was a man about 5 feet 7 inches in height, very thin, but with very strong features, high nose and forehead, large, brilliant black eyes, strong mouth, very white, even teeth, altogether
good looking.

noticed he had a very sad look, although he was smiling all the time we were there. At this juncture, the head eunuch came, knelt down on the marble floor, and announced that Her Majesty's chair was ready, and she asked us to go with her to the audience hall, distant about 2 minutes' walk, where she was going to receive the heads of the different boards. It was a beautiful day, and her open chair was waiting. This chair is carried by 8 eunuchs all dressed in official robes, a most unusual sight. The head eunuch walked on her left side, and the second eunuch on her right side, each with a steadying hand on the chair pole. 4 eunuchs of the 5th rank in front and 12 eunuchs of the 6th rank walked behind. Each eunuch carried something in his hand, such as Her Majesty's clothes, shoes, handkerchiefs, combs, brushes, powder boxes, looking glasses of different sizes, perfumes, pins, black and red ink, yellow paper, cigarettes, water pipes, and the last one carried her yellow satin-covered stool. Besides this, there were 2 amas, old women servants, and 4 servant girls, all carrying something. This procession was most interesting to see and made one think it a lady's dressing room on legs. The emperor walked on Her Majesty's right and the young empress on the left, as did also the court ladies. The audience hall was about 200 feet long by about 150 feet wide, and at the left side was a long table covered with yellow satin. When Her Majesty came down from the chair, she went into the hall and mounted her throne just behind this table, and His Majesty mounted a smaller one at her left side, the ministers all kneeling on the floor in front of her and on the opposite side of the table. At the back of the hall was a large dais about 20 feet long by about 18 feet wide, enclosed by a magnificently carved railing about 2 feet high running all the way round, open only in the front in 2 places just large enough for a person to pass through. These 2 openings were reached by a flight of 6 steps. At the back of this dais was a small screen, and immediately in front of this, in the center, was Her Majesty's throne. Immediately behind was an immense carved wood screen, the most beautiful thing I ever saw, 20 feet long by 10 feet high. In front of Her Majesty's throne was a long, narrow table. At the left side was a smaller throne for the emperor. The theme of the carving and furnishings of this dais was the phoenix and peony, most exquisitely carved in ebony wood. In fact, the theme of the entire room was the same. On each side of Her Majesty's throne were 2 upright ebony poles, on the top of which were peacock feathers made into the shape of a fan. The upholstery was entirely of yellow Chinese velvet. Just before Her Majesty took her seat on her throne, she ordered us to go behind the screen with the young empress and the court ladies. This we did, and could hear the conversation between Her Majesty and the ministers very plainly. And as my readers will see later, I made good use of this.

What you just heard was Chapter 2 of the book, 2 Years in the Forbidden City, written by Princess Derling and narrated by Man Ling. Join us next time on A Light on Literature for the third chapter, titled A Play at the Court. I'm Huang Rei. See you next time.

0: best military commander is not he who fights 100 battles and wins every one of them. 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
0: 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Takeaway Chinese, we will promise you a difference.
7: Welcome to Takeaway Chinese. I'm Niu Niu, and joining me today...
8: Steve.
7: Hello, Steve. Great to have you.
8: Thank you so much. I always love doing Takeaway Chinese with you, and I can't wait. It's my favorite topic today.
7: Oh, really?
8: We'll get to it soon.
7: We'll get to it. And for those of you who are listening, if you're interested in Chinese culture and you want to get a grip on the Chinese language, then this is the show for you. Stick with us for 30 minutes, and you soon see the rewards. But now, let's provide you with some free Chinese to take away. Before the opening part, actually, Steve has already shared that we're talking about your favorite topic. What is that?
8: Well, food in general.
7: Food in general. Do you know how to say food in Chinese?
8: That should be the first word that I learned how to say in Chinese.
7: It should. And also, it is not that hard. Or maybe I can put it this way. It is the kind of word that you have many choices.

0: choices for. You can say in general, kind of official, but also very useful way to say it is 食物.
1: 食物.
0: 食物. 食 carries the meaning of eat, but relatively formal. And 物 is an object. So the object that you can
1: the
0: eat.
1: The object that you eat.
0: 食物, quite straightforward.
1: 食物.
0: 食物. And also in everyday life, what you can do is to put it in very simple ways. That is, when you eat, you 吃. That is a verb. 吃. And in Chinese, there is a simple way to turn the verb into a noun. Mm. And that is to put the character 的 after it.
1: 吃的.
0: 吃的.
1: 吃的.
0: So 吃的 means the things that you can eat.
1: Okay.
0: 喝的. The things that you can drink.
1: Okay.
0: 玩的. The things that you can play. So easy way to turn verbs into nouns. What is your favorite food and maybe beverage?
1: Coffee.
0: Oh, coffee, sure.
1: I cannot start my day without coffee. That's like the on switch for my brain.
0: For some people, it is like that. So what is your favorite type of coffee? Do you have a favorite type? Because I don't.
1: In Canada, people used to drink, or people still drink, cream and sugar in their coffee. I don't know if that's common in China or not, but it certainly is in Canada. Two creams and two sugars. We call that a double-double, by the way.
0: A double-double?
1: Yeah.
0: Two creams, two sugar?
1: When I lived in Canada, that was totally normal to me. I didn't know any other flavor of coffee. I didn't drink black coffee. And then I moved to this part of the world and I started drinking black coffee. Then I went back to Canada and I had two cream and two sugar in my coffee again. Oh my gosh. I felt like I was just licking a stick of sugar. It was like pure sweetness to
0: me. That's what I was thinking about, because in China, in general, now people are looking for less sugar and even decaf coffee in certain occasions.
1: Mm-hmm.
0: So instead of having the choice of 两倍糖, double sugar, 两倍奶, double cream or double milk in this case, what we usually would see as choices when you're delivering or when you're ordering would be 半糖, so half sugar, 半糖, or 免糖, no sugar at all.
1: I think it's just what you're used to, right? So I used to drink double cream and double sugar. Then I moved to this part of the world. I started drinking black coffee.
0: That's true.
1: And now that's
0: healthier, by the way.
1: Yeah, I hope so. Yeah. So that's what I drink now. No cream, no sugar at all. Just straight black coffee.
0: Black coffee is Americano in a way.
1: Yes, with ice. Always with ice. I'm one of those weird people that even in the wintertime, I have to have ice in my coffee.
0: It's not weird. It's just high tolerance to cold stuff.
1: Yeah, exactly. Yeah.
0: All right. So, by the way, Americano in Chinese would be 美式.
1: 美式.
0: Yes. And also there's 拿铁, for example.
1: That sounds like latte.
0: It is latte. Mm-hmm. And the thing is, sometimes, again, in China, we'd like to use easier or shorter form of words. So if you just directly say 美式 in a coffee shop, people do understand.
1: Yes.
0: So it's easier.
1: Yeah, exactly. Mm-hmm. Which is, I think that was the first lesson that I learned after arriving in Beijing, is how to order a coffee. Because as I said, I can't go without it. So that was a good one for me.
0: So
1: why are you asking me about coffee today?
0: Because actually, with more and more people enjoying coffee and having a particular interest in other things, we're getting very creative here in China about coffee.
1: I learned that, and I think it's pretty well established that the tea culture here in China is quite strong. There's a lot of history there, right?
0: Yes.
1: The coffee culture is kind of in its beginning stages. Is that fair to say, or has it been around for a while?
0: It depends on how you define beginning stage. If you compare coffee's history here in China with the almost hundreds of years of tea history in China, you can say it's in its beginner stage.
1: Mm-hmm.
0: Yet, if you talk about the actual situation, like the size of the market, people's habit, how many of us are developing the ritual of having a coffee to start the day, and even sometimes blend coffee and tea, I would say it's pretty much nice already.
1: I've never heard of blending coffee and tea
0: before. You have
1: before.
0: Never heard of blending coffee.
1: What do you call that? Ka cha?
0: Cha. Oh, quite close. Cha ka.
1: Cha ka. Oh, yes, I got it backwards.
0: Tea. Yeah, tea, coffee.
1: Yeah, because cha is tea. So I thought if you just combine the two words. I've not tried that before. Is it good?
0: I think it's good. Mm. It has this special smell of tea, and also you can taste different layers in the coffee and in the tea and in the mix, in the mixture for sure.
1: Uh-huh.
0: But

0: tea is definitely not the weirdest thing you can mix in coffee.
1: Tell me.
0: Have you ever heard of frozen pear?
1: Yeah, that's a dessert, right? That's enjoyed in, you're going to have to help me with the locations, but in
0: southern part.
1: In the southern part of the country?
0: Uh-huh. Have you tried it?
1: No, I haven't tried it. I heard about it. They freeze the pear, and when they freeze the pear, that changes the texture of the pear flesh a little bit, maybe making it a little bit softer or a little bit, maybe even change the flavor, make it a little bit sweeter.
0: Yes, and actually it's something quite popular in the northern part of the country. Mm. I've just tried it. It's quite nice. It turns the texture of the pear into popsicles.
1: Okay.
0: You can still, it because, you know, some pears, they have this little, even like particles in the texture. You can taste it. And if you turn it into almost like
1: ice,
0: it's quite different. And it is quite commonly loved, especially in this harsh winter days. It's really easy to freeze a pear, just throw it outside of your window. And after a night, you can go grab it.
1: Yeah, right. Nature is your refrigerator.
0: Oh, yes.
1: But we're talking about coffee. So why are you talking about frozen? There's no frozen pear coffee, is there?
0: There is. Really? And we call it Dongli Cafe.
1: Dongli Cafe.
0: Yes. So Dong stands for freeze or frozen.
1: Okay.
0: And Li is pear. Mm. So Dongli Cafe. It is a flavor. Have you ever tried, for example, the orange type of coffee, orange juice? With coffee, with... You haven't tried that
1: You're
0: yet.
1: Blowing my mind today. You
0: it's
1: started
0: really nice.
1: With the tea and coffee. Orange juice coffee?
0: Orange juice coffee.
1: Like actual pieces of orange?
0: Or
1: just
0: orange
1: mixing orange juice?
0: Soda.
1: Oh, interesting.
0: Yes. I think Dongli Cafe is kind of inspired by the orange flavor coffee as well. But Dongli, since it's pretty much a really Chinese style thing, a northern part of the country style thing, it is quite something new. And I actually tried it several weeks ago.
1: How is it?
0: I love it.
1: Yeah?
0: Yeah, because with the fruity flavor and also the essence of the coffee, and that type of coffee, in my opinion, has to go with ice, which is your favorite type.
1: Well, that's what I was going to ask you. So how do they serve it? Do they cut off a piece of the pear and then put it in the coffee so it kind of acts like an ice cube? Because the pear is frozen in the beginning. But then I was thinking, no, because the coffee would melt the frozen pear almost immediately, would it not?
0: There are different ways to do it. Actually, since it's something brand new and it's basically a mixture of the Western style and the local Chinese style, different coffee shop would have different ways. Some would squeeze the juice in the frozen pear, Dongli Zhi, and then mix it with coffee. Some would use a blender and just mix everything together. There are different ways and they're all tasty.
1: Because it's new, they're still figuring out or being creative with, different ways to come up with recipes.
0: Yes, 很有创意, that's what I would say.
1: 很有创意.
0: Very much have a lot of 创意. Innovation.
1: Innovation is 创意.
0: Yes, 创 is 创造. So if you create something, you 创造 something. And 意 is idea. So being very creative.
1: Mm. Mm-hmm. So you said it's going to get weird. That doesn't sound overly weird to me.
0: That doesn't sound overly weird because I'm easing you in.
1: Okay, it gets weirder
0: okay,
1: from here.
0: So
1: okay, come
0: have
1: on.
0: You ever tried 汤圆? Or 元宵, you must have.
1: Sure, those are the little snacks, right? Popular during spring festival time.
0: Lantern festival time as well,
1: yeah.
0: With fillings in it, black sesame, different, or red paste bean,
1: yeah.
0: A glutinous rice ball.
1: Sure.
0: Try putting them in coffee.
1: Okay, you were right. It was going to get weird. Yeah, because this is typically, correct me if I'm wrong, but it's typically a dessert, right?
0: Or you can kind of regard it as a special staple food for the special occasions.
1: Yeah, right. So the interior of the glutinous rice ball can vary. It can be the red bean paste. It can be my favorite, which are the little seeds with some sort of sugar. I don't know exactly what.
0: 你喜欢五仁的吗?
1: Oh, I don't know.
0: You're so weird.
1: Really? That's
0: you're
1: my
0: not,
1: favorite?
0: You're not. It's a good taste.
1: Everybody likes that one, don't they? But what do? You put it in the coffee?
0: You put it in the coffee.
1: And then?
0: And then you enjoy the whole thing.
1: So the
0: like
1: rice,
0: you're having a beverage as well as, I don't know, a dinner.
1: the rice falls apart from the, because the glutinous rice balls, they look like little table tennis balls. They look like ping pong balls, right?
0: Yes.
1: So what happens to the rice?
0: They're still, you know, together. And my suggestion is to finish all the tang yuan before they mess up with your coffee.
1: So you have to drink it faster.
0: Yes.
1: Have you tried this one?
0: No, I haven't tried this one, but I would like to.
1: Yeah, I'd give it a shot, but I'm not sure I'd love this, to be honest.
0: If you really think about it, during Lantern Festival, you love your coffee and you still kind of want to experience a little bit of Chinese culture from the style or in the area of Chinese cuisine, then glutinous rice ball or tang yuan is something quite auspicious in a way, because it represents reunion, getting together, completeness, and these are all really nice connotation.
1: And when you explain it like that, and remember during the Spring Festival, the weather's still kind of cold, right? During the Lantern Festival, still a little chilly outside. So it kind of turns the coffee into a dessert kind of beverage / snack. So chilly outside, I'm thinking, okay, maybe this wouldn't be so bad.
0: Yeah, if you think that, maybe now you're more open to the idea of having deep fried dough sticks in your coffee.
1: Yes, please.
0: 油条.
1: 油条.
0: Have you ever tried 油条?
1: Of course I've tried 油条.
0: In coffee, really?
1: No, but this makes sense to me. So 油条, these are the deep fried pastry bread sticks. They're usually about this long or so. And people eat them when they order their congee in the morning, which I've done about 100 times so far now. It's just a perfect accompaniment. It tastes so good. The flavor of the breadstick itself, it's not really
0: that.
1: It's
0: not strong.
1: No, it's not strong at all. And it itself just tastes like a, I don't know, a donut maybe or something like that.
0: When you say that, it makes a lot of sense to match it with coffee.
1: No, exactly. And sometimes in Canada, we'll take our donuts and dip them into the coffee cup. So this is not a strange thing for me at all.
0: Huh, interesting. Because I was thinking it does make sense because in China, we match up 油条 with 豆浆,
1: what's
0: soybean
1: 豆浆?
0: Juice.
1: Okay.
0: Soybean milk.
1: Which is also served at breakfast time.
0: Exactly. Mm. That's the thing. If you have a habit of having coffee during breakfast, then you're pretty much matching every breakfast material with your coffee already.
1: Yeah.
0: And 油条, by the way, these deep fried dough stick, 油 is oil, and 条 is basically a long object, so the stick.
1: Oh, so oil stick.
0: Oil stick. Uh-huh. You're matching your 油条 with the coffee already. But I think the reason it's getting popular in different places is because no one has sell it before. So that's the idea.
1: So I've only had the 油条 without any flavorings at all. But I always thought to myself, this would be really good if you sprinkled some powdered sugar on it or dipped it in sugar or something like that. Do people do that?
0: I don't.
1: I can imagine it would be really nice, especially if you're going to dip it into your coffee.
0: I'll try next time. But you know, in China, if you wanted two people from the south and the north to get into a fight, ask them whether or not they have their, for example, mooncake or tang yuan or yuan xiao or dou hua, any of these things, sweet ways or savory ways.
1: Oh.
0: There's the fight.
1: Oh, okay.
0: And for me, 油条 is definitely something that goes with salt, not with sugar.
1: So I've touched upon, I've unknowingly,
0: a sensitive nerve.
1: I've unknowingly touched upon a sensitive cultural nerve.
0: No, maybe just for me. It's just a funny little chat.
1: Oh, I see.
0: But I think it's fun to see that we're getting more and more open to the idea of being a little bit naughty with our food.
1: Yeah, and it's being creative, right? And
0: yes,
1: it's being fun. And it doesn't mean that every time you create a new dish, it has to be this amazing 5-star, you know, Michelin star dish. It's try it out, see if it's amazing, see if it's great, see if you like it. If you like it, try it.
0: Do you like 红烧肉?
1: 红烧肉.
0: 红烧肉, braised pork in soy sauce.
1: Oh my gosh, with the soy sauce.
0: Mm-hmm.
1: Sometimes the
0: very
1: cinnamon.
0: Tender.
1: Sometimes the star anise, right? I think it depends on the restaurant, depends on the recipe.
0: Yes.
1: It's pork belly. Now, pork belly for me, you can never go wrong, but that sauce, it's got this sweet carb.

0: caramel flavor to it. It's almost syrupy, but not really syrupy.
1: A little bit, right?
0: Uh-huh. It's one of my favorites, actually. I think
1: where I'm going with this?
0: In coffee?
1: Yes. That's a hard no.
0: Pork and coffee.
1: Yes. 红烧肉咖啡.
0: No. Listen, the pear, okay, you had me at the pear. I'm okay with that. The rice balls, fine. If we do...
1: Slippery slope.
0: If we have to do the rice balls, the breadstick is no problem at all. But the pork belly and coffee?
1: Mm-hmm.
0: Why?
1: Because we can.
0: This is the perfect lesson. Just because we can doesn't mean we should.
1: Because if you really think about it, as long as you do not put sugar in coffee, coffee in its own way is neutral.
0: Mm.
1: It's not sweet.
0: Mm.
1: It's not sour. It's not savory. Mm. It's not definitely not spicy.
0: It's a little bitter.
1: It's a little bitter, but bitter is the kind of taste that can go with any other ones.
0: Mm.
1: If you put savory and sweet together, it can be a little bit weird. But if you put sweet and bitter together, that is just coffee with sugar.
0: Yeah,
1: that is true. Why people are getting creative. In China, when we describe different flavor, we say 酸甜苦辣咸. 酸, sour. 酸, 甜,
0: 甜,
1: sweet.
0: Mm-hmm.
1: 苦, bitter. 苦,
0: 苦,
1: 辣,
0: 辣,
1: spicy.
0: Mm.
1: 咸, savory.
0: 咸.
1: Yes. So these are...
0: Those are the flavors.
1: Those are the flavors. All of the flavors. Sometimes we say 五味杂陈. So all these five flavors together. Usually used to describe the life, not the food. But it can be. You blend things together with different portion. And that is why 红烧肉咖啡 is not impossible. It's just putting a bit more sweet and savory into the bitterness.
0: So when...
1: I'm justifying 红烧肉 coffee, by the way.
0: When you started this, I thought, no way. Because in the image I had in my mind, you're dipping pork into the coffee. And I thought, no, that's weird. I don't want pork in my coffee. But then I thought, well, wait a minute. If you had a pork dish and you just poured some coffee on top of that, where you had a coffee flavor, well, then... It kind of made sense to me. So what difference does it make if the pork's going in the coffee or the coffee's going in the pork? It's all going to be the same flavors matching together.
1: Yes.
0: I'd give it a try, I think. I'm hesitant on this one, but I'll give it a shot.
1: In that case, you might not hate the last choice, which is 青椒咖啡.
0: 青椒咖啡.
1: Yes, 青椒 is green pepper.
0: Green pepper coffee.
1: Green pepper coffee. This one is not that bad because instead of chopping them into little pieces and putting them in coffee and forcing you to finish everything, we're using it as a cup.
0: Oh, so you cut the top off the green pepper, you scoop out the inside, all the seeds and that white, those white walls or whatever. I don't know what you call those. And then
1: I don't
0: you
1: know
0: pour,
1: how to call
0: pour coffee inside. Interesting concept. Does it hold the coffee? It doesn't leak at all?
1: It holds the coffee pretty well. And on that note, I think we can have 青椒咖啡. We can have pumpkin, 南瓜咖啡. We can even perhaps have 菠萝咖啡.
0: Anything that you could scoop the inside out of,
1: exactly.
0: You could turn into
1: so
0: that.
1: It's not that bad. And I think this is a fun topic for sure. It's not that common in China just yet.
0: Mm.
1: Not everybody is pairing up their breakfast 煎饼 with coffee. Not everybody is having 红烧肉 with coffee.
0: Mm.
1: But we are actually happy to see these kind of innovation in food in every little different detail in life because we're embracing different type. We're embracing different culture.
0: Yeah.
1: It's always a fun thing to create new things.
0: And that's why I said, you know, I've been to a lot of breakfast restaurants here in Beijing, and I haven't seen coffee served with your traditional Chinese breakfast items. But that could be changing now. And then when new things start to change, then the owners, the chefs, they'll start to get a little bit creative with their ideas. So, you know, maybe everything on here might not be for us or might not be for everyone today, but I think it's definitely worth a shot.
1: It's a fun concept in general. So, which type is your favorite and your least favorite?
0: Well, the least favorite, I think, is going to have to be the pork.
1: Oh, really? 红烧肉咖啡.
0: I think so.
1: I'm going to force you to learn that word, 红烧肉.
0: Hong Xiao Zhou.
1: So Hong is red, yeah, because it carries a, well, I think it's brown, more,
0: brownish red.
1: Brownish,
0: yeah,
1: red, but it's still red.
0: Yeah.
1: And also Hong Shao is actually a way of cooking here in China.
0: Oh, that's a method.
1: Yes, you can Hong Shao Zhou, you can Hong Shao Yu. So Hong Shao is a method. So Shao in itself means to burn, but Shao is also, again, a cooking method. Mm. So Hong Shao is a type and Zhou is merely just meat.
0: Yep.
1: So Hong Shao Zhou, that's the meat. Hong Shao Zhou.
0: Hong Shao Zhou Cafe.
1: Okay, that's your least favorite.
0: Yes.
1: 最不喜欢. Least favorite. Okay, which one is your absolute favorite? Just among these ones.
0: Well, I was going to go, you know, with the fried dough dipped in coffee because that's so natural for me. Like I said, we do this in Canada already with donuts, so it's really not that big a stretch at all. I would go with that. I know this upsets you culturally. I would still make it a little bit sweet if I had the option. I've never tried that with salt, by the way.
1: You don't try it with salt.
0: It's just in the dough?
1: No, in my experience, I try it with tofu ru. It's a kind of sauce generated from tofu.
0: Mm.
1: And I would also try it with tofu nao. Mm. That is the tofu, very tender tofu soup thing.
0: Mm-hmm.
1: And also I try it with doujiang. So the way, when I say I still like it to be, see, when I'm talking, I realize I have tried sweet ones. We have youbing instead. So you, you already know that's oil.
0: Mm-hmm.
1: So youtiao, that is the stick. Mm-hmm. Whereas youbing is like a oil cake, but it's not cake. It's like pancake kind of cake.
0: Oh, okay.
1: And on that one, you do have a layer of sugar already.
0: See?
1: So I do that.
0: And did you like it?
1: I like it.
0: Well, there you go.
1: I'm questioning the very core of what
0: who
1: I said,
0: you are as
1: who
0: a person.
1: I am. This is so weird. And if I dip youbing in coffee, it actually makes sense.
0: Right. Okay, let's make a deal then, okay? We'll go out for some coffee. I'll get the pork and the coffee. You can try the sweet dough.
1: I can.
0: And we'll see what happens.
1: Yes, there. And I have to say my favorite would be Dongli Cafe.
0: Uh-huh.
1: Mm-hmm, the frozen pear.
0: The pear.
1: Yes.
0: Because you've tried it and you know.
1: I tried it and I like it. Mm. I think the concept of fruity coffee is actually a good idea, especially if it's fruity soda. 气泡咖啡. So 气泡美式, by the way, it's also a thing.
0: 气泡美式.
1: Yes, 气 is air.
0: Uh-huh.
1: And 泡 is bubble.
0: Okay.
1: So bubbly water, yeah, bubbly soda.
0: Carbonated.
1: Uh-huh. Uh-huh. 气泡咖啡, that's a thing. That's kind of what I really enjoy.
0: Ah, see, I've not tried that one either. You know, I've been drinking coffee for almost my whole adult life, and I've just realized today, quite limited in what I've tried so far. So I have a lot of work to do.
1: Oh, glad you think that way.
0: Yeah.
1: Here in China, try different things.
0: I will do.
1: I'm actually finding it quite amusing because when we are super proud of something from our own culture, there are different approaches. Some of us would find it a bit offensive if you do weird experiment on our stuff,
0: our
1: food.
0: Yeah, the traditionalists, the purists, they don't want you to mess with the original recipe at all.
1: Yeah. I've heard that if you want to make someone from Italy angry, then you put fruit on pizza.
0: Yeah, right.
1: Maybe a little bit stereotypical, but what I'm saying is there's that approach. And there is another approach, which in my opinion is the kind of approach that most Chinese people would take.
0: Mm.
1: That is, if you like what we offer and if you use it and apply it in your life, either dressing up with traditional Chinese costume from different ethnic groups or trying Chinese dish or learning to cook Chinese dish in your own kitchen, in our opinion, it is taken as a compliment.
0: Yeah, that's great. Yeah, that's my next step, I think. I love to cook, so I'm going to start to try some Chinese dishes at home. I haven't done it just yet, which means I'm ordering a lot more food than I'd like to. But every time I order some dish, I kind of look at it and kind of analyze, like, okay, here's what's, maybe I can try to find these ingredients. Now I know it's probably going to be
1: a bit harder than what you think.
0: No, exactly. And it's not going to be harder than what I think. I know it's going to be hard, but just it's fun, right? Try to pick out what the spices are and then next time go to the mart and see if I can replicate it at home.
1: I think I can already tell that you're the one who is opening to new ideas and enjoying innovation.
0: Mm.
1: So for those of you who are listening, let us know what is your favorite type of Chinese food. And in the meantime, what is your favorite creation of Chinese food? Did you do something about it? Or maybe you have your very own great creation, and we'd love to know that. And if you can send us a picture on our Facebook page, Learn Chinese, that would be even better. And that brings us to the end of today's Takeaway Chinese. I'm Niu Niu with Steve here in the studio. For more episodes of the show, you can visit our website at radio.cgtn.com and go to the column podcast. 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Just search for Takeaway Chinese. Don't forget to leave your questions, comments, and hopefully a 5-star rating. 感谢收听，我们下次再见。
0: 谢谢，thank you so much.

0: From north to south, east to west, people in China are chasing their dreams and leaving their mark. Want to know how they beat the odds and made a difference? Footprints brings you the true life stories of their journeys.
1: Ever wondered what's actually going on in Africa through the perspective of an African? How are things really going between China and Africa? What's the narrative of this relationship? Well, get a perspective with China-Africa Talk. 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
1: Now the news. I'm Shane Bigham. Chinese President Xi Jinping has called for efforts to secure decisive progress in the Healthy China Initiative over the next 5 years. Speaking at a national meeting on health in Beijing, President Xi said the initiative should be balanced, inclusive, and universally beneficial, with high quality and efficiency. He urged efforts to follow a path with Chinese characteristics in developing the country's health programs, promote the high quality development of the health sector, and further improve people's health. The president called for deeper reform of the medical and healthcare system, coordinated development of medical services, insurance, and pharmaceuticals, and greater efforts to advance traditional Chinese medicine and medical innovation. He also called for stronger international cooperation to address major health challenges. The president of Botswana is currently on a state visit to China through October 17th. Duma Boko arrived in Beijing on Tuesday. It's his first visit to China since taking office in November 2024. China's foreign ministry expects the visit to elevate bilateral relations to new heights and contribute to building an all-weather China-Africa community with a shared future for the new era. Meantime, the president of the Council of the Togolese Republic is also in Beijing for an official visit until Friday. He's visited Tiananmen Square and laid a wreath at the Monument to the People's Heroes. More than 320 delegates from 62 countries and international organizations are in Beijing to discuss cooperation on counterterrorism efforts. They're attending the 2026 Great Wall International Forum on Counterterrorism, which aims to deepen trust between the Chinese People's Armed Police Force and its foreign counterparts and contribute to regional peace and stability. Police Chief of Staff Lieutenant General Zhao Dongfeng said in his keynote address that China is committed to strengthening counterterrorism cooperation with other countries. The International Monetary Fund has raised its 2026 global growth forecast to 3.1%, up from the 3% projected in July. The IMF says a boom in artificial intelligence investment is helping offset the impact of the Middle East conflict. It expects global growth to slow from 3.5% in 2025 before recovering to 3.4% in 2027. Preparations are underway for the 16th China International Aviation and Aerospace Exhibition. More than 1,100 companies from nearly 50 countries and regions will participate in the event in Zhuhai, Guangdong Province. The event will feature over 3,000 pieces of equipment, with first-time displays accounting for about 10%. Indoor exhibition space will cover nearly 150,000 square meters, while outdoor areas will expand to 335,000 square meters. Shanghai is one of the winners of the first World Intellectual Property Organization City of Innovation Award, alongside Liverpool, UK, and Charleroi, Belgium. The new award recognizes cities for their pledges to promote innovation and creativity. Shanghai plans to strengthen its role as an international hub for science, technology, and intellectual property, while expanding innovation services and supporting cultural and creative industries. The UN Food and Agriculture Organization has named two Chinese women among its 100 women heroes for their contributions to agriculture and rural development. They are Yu Jinshou, a moxibustion therapist from Hubei Province, and Dong Minfeng, an agricultural cooperative leader from Hunan Province. Yu's trained more than 30,000 moxibustion therapists, while Dong has helped expand mechanized farming and created opportunities for rural women. A suspect's under arrest after a stabbing at a discount outlet in South Korea. The attack in Incheon reportedly left up to 8 customers injured, with one person suffering cardiac arrest. Police are investigating the circumstances of the incident. U.S. President Donald Trump continues to insist that an energy ceasefire is in place between Ukraine and Russia. Ukrainian President Volodymyr Zelensky has voiced support for the initiative. He says Ukraine would be willing to halt strikes on Russian diesel infrastructure if Ukrainian energy facilities were given security guarantees and spared from Russian attacks. Kremlin spokesperson Dmitry Peskov says contacts are ongoing about a possible energy ceasefire, but declines to say whether one's in place. Yemen's Houthi group says it's launched a ballistic missile at Riyadh's King Khalid International Airport and carried out a separate drone attack on an airbase in southwestern Saudi Arabia. The Saudi-led coalition says it intercepted and destroyed the missile. Saudi authorities have extended the airport's operational suspension following a Houthi strike on Saturday that reportedly killed 12 people and injured 309 others. The latest attacks come amid escalating fighting in Yemen. And that's the news. I'm Shane Bigham.
2: Discussion keeps the world turning.
3: This.
2: This is Roundtable.
3: You've seen them everywhere, threading through rush hour traffic, parked in clusters outside subway exits, hauling everything from takeout to toddlers. China's electric bike is practically a national mascot. But new rules have been in play for over a year now, and they're reshaping who rides, who sells, and who builds these things. Is the little electric donkey, as it's affectionately called, still the cheap, cheerful workhorse everyone knows, or is it becoming something entirely different? After that, you've scored tickets to a sold-out show. The lights go down, your favorite singer takes the stage, and then the couple in front of you decides that this is the moment they will get engaged. Wedding dress, flying candy, the whole production. Cute? Maybe. Until you realize you can't see a thing. That's what went down at a recent concert in Beijing, and the crowd's response wasn't applause, it was sit down. Now over 100 million people are weighing in on where romance ends and rudeness begins. Coming to you from our studios in Beijing, this is Roundtable. I'm Steve Hatherley. Thanks for being with us today. And for the show, I'm with Yushun and Yushan. First up, in China, there's a little vehicle that seems to be everywhere, weaving through traffic, waiting outside subway stations, carrying groceries, kids' delivery orders, and sometimes even household items too. The humble electric bike has become such a familiar part of everyday life that it's easy to forget just how much this little two-wheeler has changed. But now, with China's new national standard for electric bicycles in effect for more than a year, the industry is entering a new chapter, and perhaps facing a few uncomfortable questions along the way. After years of rapid growth, what happens when the rules change? How are riders, retailers, and manufacturers adapting? And is the humble little donkey, electric donkey, still the simple, affordable ride that it used to be? Or is it becoming something that isn't as convenient as it used to be? Yushun and Yushan, good day to you both. Yes, it's true that we see them everywhere. Yes, it's true that they are still entirely popular with the population because they're on the roads constantly. But what we're going to find out today, if they are as beloved as they used to be.
4: Mm. So are we talking about scooters?
3: The e-scooters.
4: E-scooters.
5: Mm, yes, e-scooters. And they have many other terms of referring to it. So that's why it is actually more complicated than it sounds. When we're talking about electric bicycles or e-scooters to our foreign listeners who are not familiar with it. So China's electric two-wheeler market is usually divided into maybe three broad categories. One is electric bicycles that we're going to talk about today, which are classified as non-motor vehicles. And then other two, electric mopeds or electric light motorcycles and electric motorcycles. And these two...
3: Those are bigger.
5: Mm. Yes, those are bigger. Yeah. And also they require the driver to have the license or other all of the

0: process, like registration and everything. So these two types are different, and we're today mainly talking about the electric bicycles.
1: Yeah, and I was confused earlier, so I was asking Yuxuan what exactly are the differences, and he, in response, took some pictures for me after circling to the back parking space of our office building.
2: It was nice of you.
1: And yes, yeah, so yeah. Apparently mopeds and, well, electronic mopeds and electronic motorcycles look closer to motorcycles,
0: yes,
1: while electric bicycles refer to the more day-to-day, yeah, 手电驴 scooter-like thing.
2: Yeah, these things are tiny. They max out at 25 kilometers per hour. Mm-hmm. I mean, that was a regulation the last time that we covered this topic. They're really small. If you're a large adult, then you'll look at one of these things and think, can I fit? Can I actually fit on one of these? A lot of them look like they are made for kids. But the answer is yes, you can fit. And yes, many people do. Mm. And this is an industry that's been growing for a very long time. The initial growth in the market was driven a lot by changes in regulations in urban transit. And that goes back, gosh, over a quarter of a century.
1: Yeah, around the year 2000 when the municipal governments across China began implementing strict restrictions and bans on petrol-powered motorcycles. So there's been a ban like that, creating a major void in short-distance urban transportation. Electric two-wheelers rapidly filled this mobility gap, and that's where it all kind of started. And then a few years later, in 2004, the formal inclusion of electric bicycles as legal vehicles under China's road traffic safety law provided clear policy backing for this whole development for e-bicycles, and that accelerated consumer adoption and also industrial expansion. So if we look at it from today's angle, China now stands as the world's largest producer, consumer, and exporter of electric bicycles, according to Xinhua. And we boast a total social ownership exceeding 380 million units and an industry output value surpassing 100 billion yuan now.
2: Yeah, it's like we said, you know, they are everywhere. They are really popular. People use them to commute. They use them to go to the grocery store or run other types of errands. It's really that kind of last mile gap that's filled with these things. Although I think it's more than that too.
0: Yeah, it's more than last mile, because some of the battery can give you a 30 kilometer trip.
2: Mm-hmm.
0: So that's how I think, as we say, it is the daily live transportation.
2: Yeah, and I think it allows you to expand your weekend activities.
0: Mm.
2: You know, if you're not a fan of taking the subway or the bus or whatever, then hopping on one of these things when the weather is nice, you might visit a park or a location that you might have deemed a little bit far away otherwise.
0: Mm.
2: All right, so let's have a look at the state of the market as we speak today.
0: Yeah, according to domestic research platform AVC's data, domestic sales of electric two-wheelers reached more than 28 million units in the first half of 2026, and that is surprisingly, a 12.6 year-on-year decline, actually. Mm. So industry data cited by Economic Observer suggests that among more than 20 major two-wheeler companies, electric bicycle production and sales fell by more than even 50% year-on-year in the first half of 2026, while other types, electric motorcycles and electric mopeds, performed better.
2: Okay. Mm. The electric motorcycles and the electric mopeds, I kind of feel like they are a different market segment altogether.
0: Right.
2: Do you feel like that as well? I feel like the people who are riding the electric motorcycles might not be the same demographic as the people who are riding the electric bicycles, the e-scooters.
0: Yeah, because totally different two sets of requirements, two sets of riding experiences.
2: Mm-hmm.
0: And
2: one
0: two sets
2: needs
0: of
2: a license, one doesn't. Yeah, regulations.
0: And also price is different.
2: Yeah. So, and the reason I say that is because when we group them in the same sentence and we say e-bicycle or e-scooter production and sales fell by more than 50% year-on-year in the first half of 2026, but electric motorcycles and electric mopeds perform better, it sounds like they're within the same exactly the same category, but I just want wanted to make that distinction, is that they're not the same type of vehicle, and they don't have, generally speaking, the same type of rider.
1: You're right. And when we look back on the electric bicycles market, the traditional market leaders, those traditional well-known common brands that's so popular among just normal day-to-day riders, they are the first, actually, to have embraced that impact of falling of sales revenue. For example, in the first half of 2026, Yadi or Yadiya's revenue fell by 5% year-on-year to 18.23 billion yuan, while its net profit dropped nearly 27% to 1.2 billion yuan, with gross margin slipping from 19.6% to 17.7%. So all in all, it's a drop of sale for them. And a similar trend can be found in Aima. So this brand also recorded an even steeper downturn in the first half of 2026. I'm going to skip the number here, but estimates indicate that Aima's electric bicycle sales volume decreased by approximately 47% year on year. That's almost by half.
0: Yeah, that's a big cut. But in contrast to the decline of some of these traditional models and brands, the mid to high end segment, which means some of these electric bicycles can price above 3,500 yuan.
2: So if you're paying 3,500 yuan for an e-scooter, you're probably paying for a very, very nice e-scooter.
0: Yeah. Higher than the average.
2: How much are the entry level ones? Just roughly.
0: 1,500 to 2,000 yuan.
2: They're very affordable then, aren't they? Sorry to interrupt.
0: So in contrast to the decline of some of these brands, the higher end segment has demonstrated relatively resilient and also growing trend. So traditional giants like Yadi and Aima, Yushan just mentioned, historically concentrated on these mass market models with average price of around 2,000 yuan, that's around $300. And then newer competitors like Nibot and Neo Technologies entered with average prices more than 3,500 yuan, that's more than $500. So in the segment that priced above 4,000 yuan, Nibot captured the top position with sales approaching 1 million units, and industry projections from Frost and Sullivan indicate that between 2023 and 2027, sales of electric two-wheelers priced above 3,500 yuan will grow at a CAGR of nearly 30%. Maybe substantially outperforming the broader market.
2: It's interesting, isn't it? When you look at the market and then maybe put it under a magnifying glass, two different aspects of the market are headed in two opposite directions. It's the higher end bikes where we're seeing growth, but it's the entry level bikes where we're seeing a decline in sales. We're going to maybe talk about that a little bit further on in our discussion. If you look at how the market expanded, you said that early growth in the 2000s, but what about the market expansion when we look at those two different types of bikes, the entry level ones and then the higher end ones? Did they come along together, or did that happen differently at different times?
1: I think it's kind of like a mixed of a little bit of both, because when we look at the policies, there's different versions, the one coming in the turn of the century in 1999, and then another one coming out in 2019, and then the latest one coming out in December 2024. And that kind of matches with the whole development map that we see with the whole e-bicycle kind of like a population development here in China. So it starts off still around the early 2000 and 2014 time. That's when the low barrier assembly era kind of started. So we call it the early days. And that was relatively easy to get into the e-bike business. A lot of people just flood in. And China already had well-established bicycle and motorcycle supply chains back then. So companies could basically assemble existing parts and start selling right away. And by 2009, there were more than 2,000 e-bike brands in China already. With so many players just making similar products out there, competition quickly became fierce. Price wars pushed the price of a mainstream e-bike below 2,000 yuan. So we see the common average price about that level ever since almost a decade ago.
2: And then 2,000 different e-bike brands.
1: Yeah.
2: That's very competitive. It's almost like a market saturation at that point.
1: But I think that's also the reason why there are so many, now that we call higher end brands, start to emerge right after. That's
0: because they want to stand out.
1: Yeah, when there's enough fish in the pool, you gotta be able to jump out of the existing pool to expand your territory in order to gain more attractions.
2: Be a more expensive fish.
1: Exactly.

0: posture sensors and keyless unlocking. So we can tell that in order to attract more audiences, these brands, though they price themselves higher, they also match with more high-tech functions in order to follow suit with what consumers are going after these days.
1: Okay, so then let's talk about the new national standard and see if we can start to make a connection between a decrease in sales and maybe some of these new rules, or maybe there's no connection at all. We'll find out.
2: Yeah. So first of all, let's, you know, get a kind of recap on what this kind of new standard is telling us. And this time, safety is clearly at the center of all of the changes. And one major change concerns fire safety. So this standard strengthens fire retardant requirements for non-metallic materials and says that the total mass of plastic used in an e-bicycle cannot exceed 5.5% of the vehicle's total weight.
1: Pretty straightforward reasoning, I guess, right? Mm. Because if you have plastics on the bike that make up a pretty significant percentage of the vehicle's total weight, then that's going to lead to an increase in a serious fire that could, you know, catch other things on fire around it too. But if you have that number very low, the odds of that happening are also very low.
0: Mm. Yeah, and the very highlight, I remember we mentioned it at the beginning of this year, when, or was it the ending of last year, when we first talked about the new regulations with e-bikes. We mentioned how the priority lands on this time on safety. And I remember Yushun and I went out to several e-scooter, e-bike stores, and we encounter an elder, a gentleman who was pulling in his old style of e-bikes from a previous design, apparently it's not under the new regulation, and he asked the store owner, can I get exchange of a new battery? But what we wasn't expecting was the store owner just telling him, no, sorry, we can't do that anymore under the new regulation, because now it all comes in one set. And you can't replace things. So there are also, we could see all the way back then that there are also tougher rules against tampering with very important components, including the battery, the controller, the speed limiting system. So in easier terms, it should be much harder for people ever since then, or earlier this year, to really think about modifying an e-bike to make it go faster or just make it the way you want it to be.
1: Yeah, and for people, that's a hobby, right?
0: Yeah.
1: If you're really into it, you know, trying to mod the bike to make it go faster or to do things to it that it wasn't originally designed to do. Mm. There are also new requirements involving GPS, correct?
2: Yes. And also communication in functions, dynamic safety, monitoring, braking performance, electrical safety, product consistency, and quality assurance. And also it changes the rules on pedals.
1: The pedals?
2: Under the previous standard, electric bicycle were required to have pedal-assisted riding capabilities, which means you can just use it as a literal bicycle. But government research found that more than 79% of surveyed users basically never use the pedal function.
1: I'm surprised it's not higher than 79%.
2: Maybe that's how quote-unquote lazy the users are. They just use electricity to run these
1: things.
2: Well,
1: that's the thing, right? Mm-hmm. So those aren't required to be there anymore?
2: The new standard, therefore, no longer makes pedals universally mandatory for electrically driven bicycles, although pedal assistance still requires them.
1: Okay, so those are some of the changes with the new standards. So how have the market segments responded to this? Do people find these to be positive changes, annoying changes? How are people feeling about this?
0: Well, on social media, there are all kinds of opinions. And one that attracted us was that a lot of people were calling these new designs useless except for aesthetics.
1: It's harsh.
0: Yeah, I know, right? Because during an interview, a salesperson at AMA, the brand, this person recommended one of the store's popular models, the Yuan Yu Zhou Dun Dun. It was priced at 3,799 yuan, cheap at all.
1: That would be a higher end model.
0: Yeah, but she highlighted, so the salesperson, she highlighted its cute design and said it was particularly popular among female buyers. But there was a particular major problem that the reporter kind of spotted too, which is the small storage that this design tends to present itself. The front basket, for example, it was so small that it couldn't even fit a standard helmet. Mm. When asked why there wasn't more storage space, the salesperson gave a surprisingly candid answer, saying that not every bike is designed with storage space

0: as priority. If you need to carry that much stuff, you might as well buy a tractor. This bike's main selling point is high aesthetics. So you see, even the salesperson themselves admit that, well, we just wanted to look good.
1: I feel that
2: tractor.
1: You know, all of these designs, it's not like they deliberately make you uncomfortable. It's just they're forcing the design to be like this to cut the storage room, to cut the space that you can carry a person.
2: Yeah.
1: So that make you not carrying too many things. And, you know, heavier the bike is, the dangerous it can be when you're speeding
2: well,
1: up.
2: Well, I just wonder how much, and this is a genuine question because I really don't know the answer, but from what I see on the streets outside, the aesthetics doesn't seem to be the most important priority. A lot of the bikes have a very kind of generic look to them. Some are pretty looking with their pastel colors and stuff, but I'm just talking about storage and other things. They all look pretty similar, or at least a little bit similar. So I'm a little bit surprised by that store worker's reply when the customer asked why isn't there more storage on the bikes, where the main selling point would simply be aesthetics and nothing more. Because I would think that people, part of the big reason people would buy these things is because of the convenience of what they can carry with them.
0: And we're just talking about day-to-day riders. Now, if we put that, all of those functions we mentioned above, to someone who actually rely on this e-bike as a way of living, then that's totally another different story.
1: Yeah.
0: Because there are so many on-demand delivery riders out there that's also riding these e-bikes. And for them, many just say that they don't see traditional household models from brands like Yadi and Aima as a good fit for their work, because the main complaints coming from their direction are fairly practical. The battery, it doesn't last long enough for them to work from morning till evening, perhaps. And the price doesn't offer enough value for the money, because these food delivery riders, as I just learned today, they need to equip themselves with the kind of e-bikes that they see fit. So they're kind of paying it out of their own pocket in terms of deciding how efficient they can get their delivery jobs done.
2: Oh, I didn't realize that.
0: You see, I was new to this kind of information too, so it's really important for them to pick the right rides.
2: Other people have frequently complained that some of the brands focus too much on cartoon shells or decorative lighting, or, as I said before, I see a lot of pastel colors these days, and people say that those trendy color schemes are not really necessary, and that the brands have started neglecting core functional utility, aka the reason I would buy the bike is that it would be convenient for the things that I need to do in my life.
1: So, you know, the thing is that I think that's how the market is going to be, because there's been so many years that these manufacturers developing different types of features and functions of their e-bikes. And now they can only be, you know, developing and maybe cooperating with other brands to make the aesthetic to fit the time.
2: The a question just came to me. So would there be, because you don't need a driver's license to operate these, they're basically the equivalent of a bicycle, right? Which means students are free to ride these as well. I'm wondering if that's why the companies put more of an emphasis on the aesthetic value of the bikes, because maybe if a young person is pressuring their parents, oh, I need an e-bike to get to school as a mode of transportation, then that young student is going to want something that's prettier or looks cooler or something like that. Yeah. Is that an element at all?
1: At this moment, it is one of the elements that influencing the market and maybe the mindset of the buyer, which are the teen.
2: Interesting.
1: So among middle and high school students, riding an e-bike is kind of tied to their peer culture and group conformity. So seeing classmates riding a higher or more expensive model creates a kind of stronger peer pressure.
0: Yeah.
2: Oh, your e-scooter will be a status symbol, kind of.
1: So that's promoting teenagers to demand the exact maybe same brand from their parents or from their classmates. And, you know, some of the parents often resist paying premium prices because their mental perception of traditional e-bikes is just, you know, around 2,000 yuan.

0: or
1: commuter
0: less.
1: Vehicles. Mm. And they struggle to accept paying over 3,000 yuan for bikes like Nine Bot and Xiaonio, whereas younger buyers reject traditional, that kind of rounded, egg-shaped designs in favor of sharp, mechanical, Vespa-inspired geometric styles.
0: These are things I've never even considered before.
1: They really... cool, you know, I even considered buying one because exactly. Have you seen the Vespa style e-bike?
0: Mm-hmm.
1: It just exactly look like a Vespa.
0: It does.
1: And it has storage. There is a big kind of box or trunk at the back of this bicycle. And mm-hmm. then you can drive it. You can put on different types of stickers and put on lights.
2: Plushies.
1: Yes, yeah. On this and decorate your own kind of vehicle. It is probably this, you know, the first vehicle that a middle school or high school students can have.
2: Or even young employees.
1: Yeah.
2: Because, well, just to back you up a little bit, we mentioned Nine Bots and New being the on the higher end of scooters or e-bikes. Guess what? More than 90% of Ninebot's users are reportedly under 35 years old, with 18 to 24 years old accounting for around 35% of its user base. New, same. They also say that more than 70% of its users belong to the post-1990s and post-2000s generations. Of course, young people like it fancy.
0: Mm. Another point of contention with customers is the sodium battery. So one particular brand, Yadea, launched what's called the Sweet Orange, and it came in at about 2,800 yuan. So that would be mid-level, I suppose. And it had a sodium battery that was designed for lower temperature performance and high current discharge. But that proved to be unpopular with customers because they felt that those technical features were kind of pointless because the bike can't exceed 25 kilometers per hour. And not only is it designed to not exceed 25 kilometers per hour, it's now illegal to mod it.
1: Mm.
0: To go any faster than that. So that's not going to happen anymore. And they said that when they're using it during their short daily commutes, it's just not a necessary feature. And that stagnant concept around this bike caused sales, cumulative sales of around 200 units. That would be extremely disappointing for a particular model of any brand that released it. That's really kind of ironic because, you know, we talk about this when we talk about electric vehicles and the EV market trying to design batteries that will perform better in lower temperatures.
1: Yeah.
0: But for this particular brand, and maybe in this particular market, it seems to be something that customers might not be interested in.
1: Mm. You know, now with the speed limit, consumers will just think, well, I can only have, you know, the average performance battery, the average performance speed, and that is totally enough. Well, the thing is that there is a kind of good reason for setting the 25 kilometers per hour limit, because it is based on the combination of traffic safety and also international experience and legal definitions and technical feasibility.
2: Mm.
1: Experts describe 25 kilometers per hour as a kind of safety tipping point. To be honest, before this 25 regulation, there was a regulation on only 20 kilometers per hour.
0: And then, really?
1: Yeah, experts thought that it's just too slow and then move it to 25 kilometers per hour.
0: Oh, so that's actually an increase.
1: Mm-hmm. Mm. So there are actually supporting accident data. According to the Ministry of Public Security, electric bicycle-related accidents account for around 10% of all urban road traffic accidents. And illegal removal of the speed limiters and speeding are among the major contributing factors.
0: Interesting. And that's a great point. Mm. And it's a totally fair point. They also found that braking distance, when you go beyond 25 kilometers per hour in terms of speed, braking distance increases non-linearly. So every additional 5 kilometers per hour can extend a braking distance by about 1.5 to 2 meters.
2: Hmm.
0: So that's going to lead to more accidents. The fatality rate, two in e-bike accidents rises sharply from 10% to over 30% with an increase in speeds. So that's all true. It's all factual. It all makes sense. But to the consumer, they're not really interested, it seems, in those types of things, because the

0: attitude that has developed among the general customer is kind of a wait and see hesitation when thinking about buying a new bike. They find that these compliant models are more expensive, they have tighter constraints in terms of speed, and the other improvements in the bike don't really add that much to it. So the customer's feeling like, why are you charging me so much more for these new models when I don't feel there's an increase in value that's equal to the increase in cost?
1: Mm-hmm. So that's why a lot of riders are today, exchanging to electric motorcycles rather than sticking with the more higher-end style of e-bicycles.
0: So I was wrong because I said there's not really any connection between the electric motorcycles and the e-bicycles. And really, there isn't. But customers are switching now. Mm. And the speed constraints might be the biggest reason why.
1: Yeah, and it's also enough of time for people to realize how much they rely on an e-bicycle and if it's worth it to get the driver's license, to get everything that's needed for an upgraded level for electric motorcycles. If you really pay attention to what's on the road these days, I realize a lot of delivery riders, they're actually driving electric motorcycles, if not motorcycles.
2: Yeah.
1: Like, at the first sight, you wouldn't expect that whole big chunky vehicle to be, you know, doing the delivery rides, but it turns out they are nowadays, so that's perhaps why.
2: And you know, since we're discussing some of the reasons that we're seeing the kind of decline of the that type of electric bicycles, a lot of consumers, they're holding that kind of mindset of wait and see hesitation. Maybe also another reason is that they've bought some of the models that suits the standard, and also maybe right before this new standard taken into effect. And then, and also because of a lot of the trading policy of these, you know, new electric bicycles, they didn't need to buy a new one when they're seeing there are not that big of jump on the features and functions on their motorcycles.
0: Yeah. And it just occurred to me that so part of the e-bike segment is probably customers who really wanted to buy an electric motorcycle. In their heart, that's what they wanted to buy. Mm. But all I gotta do is buy an e-bike and then modify it.
1: Yeah.
0: So it'll travel at the same speed as the electric motorcycle. So I save money by buying a model that's more in my price range, and I'll just fix it up so it travels. The performance is the same as maybe an entry-level electric motorcycle. Now, the rules have changed. You can't mod the bikes anymore. People don't seem to like the new designs. There's not really enough storage space. And now maybe that segment, plus an additional percentage of the e-bike customers, they're now switching over. This is really good. I mean, this is bad news for the e-bikes, but this is very good news if you're a producer of electric motorcycles.
1: Yeah, for the manufacturing side of things, this is certainly not a very good news, because we'll take the 5.5% plastic limit during the manufacturing costs and the entire business chain nowadays, for example. It has pushed so many manufacturers to use more metal components on their vehicles. And at the same time, requirements such as the mandatory Beidou positioning modules and also the extensive CCC testing add to production and certification costs. That's all costs on the manufacturing side of things. So according to the industry data we have, the average price of e-bikes sold on Tmall in 2024 was about 70% higher than that in 2019. On their side, it's not really all good news, apparently.
0: There's nothing they can do about that because they can't use plastic anymore. They have to use metal. Metal's going to be more expensive.
1: And heavier.
0: And yes, you took the words out of my mouth. And that'll make a big difference for a certain group of people, maybe younger students who find a heavier bike to be a little bit intimidating to use. Okay, then, last question. The challenges that the industry, the production side of industry is facing is quite obvious now. So what are the companies doing about this? Are they responding at all?
2: Mm-hmm. After its internal commercial sub-brand, you know, Dashen failed to gain traction among food delivery riders, Yadi acquired 100% equity in commercial delivery specialist Gold Arrow for 1 billion yuan in August 2026. So they are kind of, you know, moving to different kind of categories and more make more specific models for different types of needs and demands in the market. And they are upgrading their R&D sector. Yadi also invested a lot of money over the past years, establishing national level laboratories and over 2,000 patents to develop semi-solid batteries, sodium batteries, as we mentioned before, and also operating systems. You can literally use a map app now on your e-scooters.
0: Pretty cool. Wow.
2: You don't even need a phone now.
0: Sounds like it's a bit back to the drawing board, though, for the producers, because now they have to reevaluate the people who are buying these things. What are they actually looking for? All the while, they have to follow the new standards, the new rules, and try to figure it out. Interesting story. You're listening to Roundtable. I'm Steve, today with Yushun and Yushan. Stay with us. More chat after the break.
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0: You're listening to Roundtable. I'm Steve Hatherley. Today, I'm with Yushun and Yushan. Coming up, a concert, a proposal, a wedding dress, and a whole lot of flying candy. Sounds like a viral love story, does it not? Except the internet is not swooning. It's furious. At a concert in Beijing, a couple's mid-performance engagement didn't get cheers. It got shouted down by fans who couldn't see the stage. The clip blew up. It racked up over 100 million views, and it ignited a surprisingly bitter fight over public proposals and the right to do what you want when you're in a public space. We'll talk about it. 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Imagine you're at a sold-out concert and your favorite singer is performing, and suddenly the couple sitting in front of you gets engaged. What? Yup, she's wearing a wedding dress. She jumps up. They start throwing wedding candy into the crowd, and you think, well, fine, this is cute, but I can't see what's going on the stage. Well, that's exactly what happened at a recent concert in Beijing, and instead of the crowd cheering for the newly engaged couple supporting their love, people started shouting, "Sit down!" The video went viral. It sparked more than 100 million views and a surprisingly heated debate about public proposals. So where exactly is the line between a romantic public gesture and becoming a nuisance to everyone around you? This became, I don't know, it became, I think it's a little bit surprising. This is a really hot topic on the internet here.
1: Mm. Yeah, on September the 12th, Zhao Lei had a concert at Beijing's National Stadium or the Bird's Nest, but that's not the point. The point is that a proposal happened during that very concert I just mentioned. Tens of thousands of people were watching the Chinese folk singer when a man in the front section got down on one knee and proposed to his partner. Sounds sweet. And that bride-to-be, she was wearing a white wedding dress and veil. I'm not sure why, though.
0: Because
1: sounds like she's prepared.
0: Because it was planned.
1: Yeah, and after, of course, accepting it, she became extremely excited and stood up. And that's not even the worst part. She stood up for several minutes. She stood up there for almost five, according to some people. So one audience member who filmed the whole incident said that the couple remained there for more than 5 minutes, just standing and spreading out what did they call it? The wedding candy?
2: Yeah.
1: Or just best wishes candy onto other folks
0: around them. Throwing it into the crowd.
1: And that's when people start to say, like you said, sit down to them.
2: Yeah. And that is the point for a lot of audiences, actually, because they've got no time and space for actually immerse themselves into the concert before and during the proposal. The couple threw these kind of candies toward people around them as a way of sharing their celebration. But security eventually stepped in with people in the audience heard shouting, "That's enough, stop throwing them." Well, of course, it is some kind of a ritual that you want to spread your happiness. But do audiences there really want that kind of happiness?
0: Yeah, and that's what sparked this debate, because it wasn't the proposal itself that made people angry. It's not like you can't propose in public in China and people hate you for it. That's not true at all. People do it all the time. The issue was that the other people in the audience, particularly the people standing behind or sitting behind this couple, they felt that their right to enjoy the concert was being interfered with. They were mad because they paid a whole lot of money to be in the same space as the couple who were celebrating. So why was their experience being ruined for them? And that's basically the reason that people were reacting so strongly. Yes.
1: Yeah. Because we didn't expect to, like, for example, if I'm a viewer of that concert among the audience, I paid so much ticket, skipped work or tried to apply for days off and perhaps flew over from a different city to sit there at that timing.
0: Yep, good point.
1: Not to be blocked for 5 minutes and have to witness somebody else's very, very lucky and happy moment. I mean, it's certainly a congratulations to them. But if that huge congratulations get into the way of other people's convenience or other people's purpose of being there at that very moment, then here's the contradictory.
2: Yeah. And another thing is the time that we stressed, 5 minutes. They've been standing there for 5 minutes. And a lot of people saying that this kind of behavior or the action is kind of a staged performance.
0: Oh,
2: that
0: they just 100% it was staged.
2: They want to draw some attention.
0: Of course. Who wears a wedding dress to a concert?
2: Yeah.
1: Well, some people do, even just single girls, because they imagine they're the bride of their famous singer or celebrity.
0: Oh, I did not know this.
1: People do that.
0: Oh, I did not know that.
1: That's why I kind of highlighted earlier. Was that for this, or was she just putting all that up for, you know, chasing her favorite singer?
0: So perhaps I misspoke. Maybe it wasn't a planned event. Maybe this was just a coincidence. The boyfriend thought, ooh, this would be a great opportunity because she's going to be wearing a wedding dress already. But hold on. If she was imagining she was the bride of the singer, why is she at the concert with her boyfriend? That doesn't make sense either.
2: And also prepared a bunch of candies.
0: Yeah.
1: Ooh, good point.
0: Yeah, so our legal team has cracked the case now.
2: Yeah. But the things I was thinking in the past, a marriage proposal at a concert often, you know, felt like a spontaneous, heartwarming surprise here in China and also all over the world. But as these moments become increasingly common and people are seeing more and more of these kind of things, even involving wedding dresses, flowers, confetti, audiences may start seeing them as a kind of repetitive performance rather than a genuine surprise.
0: The performative couple.
2: Yeah.
0: One of the issues, I was chatting with Feifei about this off air, and she said that one of the issues, too, is that this particular singer, that's not the vibe of his concerts. Like, apparently there are other

0: singers in China where that can be like a thing at their concerts for people to propose, and people will even plan and go and do that, and it's celebrated by the singer on stage. But this is not the place. This is not the kind of concert for that, and that may have rubbed people the wrong way too.
1: Especially for a lot of singers that actually have the, you know, specific lyrics that saying like marry me or something like that. And also some of the singers, they even set up a kind of, you know, interactive section. There is a kiss cam that, you know, couples during the concert, they can kiss, they can propose. So a lot of these things, if this, it is designed by the whole concert or the whole show, of course, people accept it and, you know, send their wishes.
2: But now, then, yeah, there's the other side of things.
0: I'm not sure if I'm...
2: Go ahead, please.
0: Yeah, no, I was going to say it too, that we have presented the case for the prosecution, if you will. And now it's time for the defense, because a lot of people online too, we said this is a debate, and a lot of people are not attacking the couple at all. A lot of people are supporting them.
2: Look, this is a 5-minute thing among perhaps a 3-hour long concert or 2-hour long concert. And this 5 minutes can mean a lifetime of a memory for these two newly about to wed couples.
0: I guarantee.
2: Right?
0: This couple is never going to forget this firestorm on the internet screamed at by other audience members.
2: So maybe in the meantime, it's also time for us to consider, are we getting too harsh on people, you know, doing like something that used to be deemed as something so intimate and private in the public?
1: Well, you know, there's another perspective I was thinking. I'm not sure, but I want to discuss it and see if you agree with it. We used to have these kind of actions during the concert, and mostly people would just say, wow, best wishes. And yeah, this is the, you know, the thing, that the time for you to do that. But now people are purely focusing on that specific celebrity that they love, and they treat this moment as the very, very precious moment that they can get. They don't want to lose any second. And maybe before, it's just people treat it as a concert. It is the concert. It is a moment that they can enjoy music, that they enjoy the time, and maybe share some of the happiness from other couples that are doing the proposal.
2: Is that what a concert mean for you?
0: Well, you've been to a big name concert
2: for several,
0: before.
2: Yeah.
0: So what if this happened? What to you? What if you were at your favorite singer's concert and you've traveled to another city, which you have? And you spend all your money on hotels and tickets and food and all the things associated with travel for concerts. And then you get there, and for 5 minutes of the show, there's this couple in front of you saying like, oh my God, we're going to be happy forever.
1: Yeah, I understand. I totally get it. It's like if there was a, in my way, I would definitely say sit down.
0: You would.
1: Yeah, because that is not your moment. That is moment for the stage.
0: How would you feel about it, Yushan?
2: I haven't really had the experience of being in a live concert like that. So I can't imagine that whole environment or the vibe of sitting there and witnessing your favorite singer in front of you a few meters, hundreds of meters away. But I guess I would be on the more quieter and say congratulations and collecting the candy from the floor type. You know, like, because maybe just the fact that I get to share this moment, my favorite song, my favorite singer at the presence, and these new couples, very good news announced at this very moment, these all elements put together, I feel like that's quite a unique experience too. But
0: oh, that's an interesting perspective.
2: On the second thought, 5 minutes of that.
1: And I think that also comes back to the whole management types of thing. Well, first of all, concert proposals are not unique to China. It is happening worldwide. In 2026, Ed Sheeran stopped during his, you know, perfect the song at a concert in Australia to watch a fan propose. And Bruno Mars, you know, his song Marry You provided the soundtrack for a couple's proposal in Toronto, which also attracted plenty of attention online.
0: Sure. But the difference is that became a part of the show.
1: Exactly. Yeah. That's what they managed to do. And that if it is, you know, part of the performance, of course, the

0: the audience will be happy with the whole setup and nothing's been distracted.
1: But shall we expect future concerts, especially those with bigger, more famous stars at the center of the stage, to arrange just such a segment where people can register to be announced
2: or
1: something like that?
2: No, can you imagine how cringe that would be?
1: But here's how people are utilizing this as potentially a business opportunity. Because, you know, in Chinese we say, I love you, 我爱你, and kind of transliterate that into numbers like 520520, which sounds very similar to 我爱你.
2: Okay.
1: And also forever, 一生一世 in Chinese can be transliterated into 一三一世. So 13, 14. So these numbers, once put into seat numbers, can sell at amazingly, shockingly high prices. For example, The Star reported that two seats at Jay Chou's Hong Kong concert number 13 and 14 were resold for over 12,000 yuan, comparing with its original price of just over 1,000 Hong Kong dollars per ticket. So here is kind of my point.
0: Yeah.
1: If we can't stop the scalpers from making money or making profit out of this, then can the concert holsters at the very beginning try to make such a segment?
2: Yeah, I didn't know that. Oh, the seat numbers. There are more romantic seats because of what the number sounds like.
0: I didn't expect this thing to be developed into this kind of direction that, you know, I just can't imagine how rich people think.
2: Is this, is this about public behavior more than the proposal, I wonder?
1: Could be.
2: And by the way, this happened to me. I was in, let me say this first. You know, when it comes to public proposals, I think in Western culture, you'll see it in the movies a lot, and then you'll see it in person too, at restaurants a lot of the time. A guy will get down on one knee at the table, and he's not really drawing attention per se, but at the same time, he is, because everybody in the restaurant knows what he's doing. But the restaurant will kind of stop, and everybody will stop, and other customers will turn and like, that's wonderful. But it doesn't go on for 5 minutes, though. It goes on for like a minute, and then everybody goes back to what they were doing before.
1: Yeah, just show a minute of respect.
2: So that's the public proposal side. But this story reminds me. I was at Yankee Stadium in New York City, the New York Yankees, the baseball team. Yeah. I had been a fan of that team since I was a child. And my wife took me there for my birthday a few years ago. When I walked into that stadium, I cried because I had only seen that stadium in pictures. And I had listened to the announcers on the radio numerous times. And I had listened to sports shows debate the good qualities and bad qualities of the team on any given year since I was like 7 years old.
0: Yeah.
2: And finally, I walked into Yankee Stadium, and it was one of the most magical moments of my life. Now, the guy sitting behind me in the stadium was intoxicated and so completely obnoxious, you would not believe your ears. It was nonstop. For over 2 hours, the whole baseball game, this guy would not shut up. And I looked at my wife and I said, should I say something? Because she knows me, right? And she could tell it was about to come out of my mouth. Like, can you take it down a notch, please? And she said, just forget about it. Don't let it ruin your experience of being here. Don't let that guy be the focus of this afternoon. Turn around and look at where you are and just ignore him. And that's what I did. And it turned out to be the right decision. And it was also New York City. And who knows who you're going to get into an argument with. That probably wouldn't have been a good idea anyway. But maybe that's the advice here, I guess. Rather than public confrontation, rather than yelling at a stranger in public, just keep it in mind that it's just a few minutes, and maybe it's something that you shouldn't allow to ruin your entire experience of where you happen to be, as annoying as it may be. All right, we'll leave it there for Roundtable for this particular episode, as we are indeed out of time. I'm Steve Hatherley for Yushun and Yushan. We all thank you for being a part of our show again today, and we ask you to come back again next time. Bye-bye.
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1: Now the news. I'm Shane Bigham. Chinese President Xi Jinping has met with the President of the Council of the Togolese Republic in Beijing. For Nisingbe is on an official visit to China until Friday. He's visited Tiananmen Square and laid a wreath at the Monument for the People's Heroes. For visited Shanxi and Fujian provinces before he arrived in the Chinese capital. China and Togo upgraded their relations to a comprehensive strategic partnership during the Forum on China-Africa Cooperation in September of 2024. Meantime, the President of Botswana is also in Beijing for a state visit to China through Saturday. It's his first visit to China since taking office in November of 2024. Chinese President Xi Jinping has called for efforts to secure decisive progress in the Healthy China Initiative over the next 5 years. Speaking at a national meeting on health in Beijing, President Xi said the initiative should be balanced, inclusive, and universally beneficial, with high quality and efficiency. He urged efforts to follow a path with Chinese characteristics in developing the country's health programs, promote the high-quality development of the health sector, and further improve people's health. The president called for deeper reform of the medical and healthcare system, coordinated development of medical services, insurance, and pharmaceuticals, and greater efforts to advance traditional Chinese medicine and medical innovation. He also called for stronger international cooperation to address major health challenges. More than 320 delegates from 62 countries and international organizations are in Beijing to discuss cooperation on counterterrorism efforts. They're attending the 2026 Great Wall International Forum on Counterterrorism, which aims to deepen trust between the Chinese People's Armed Police Force and its foreign counterparts and contribute to regional peace and stability. Police Chief of Staff Lieutenant General Zhao Dongfeng said in his keynote address that China is committed to strengthening counterterrorism cooperation with other countries. The International Monetary Fund has raised its 2026 global growth forecast to 3.1%, up from the 3% projected in July. The IMF says a boom in artificial intelligence investment is helping offset the impact of the Middle East conflict. It expects global growth to slow from 3.5% in 2025 before recovering to 3.4% in 2027. Preparations are underway for the 16th China International Aviation and Aerospace Exhibition. More than 1,100 companies from nearly 50 countries and regions will participate in the event in Zhuhai, Guangdong Province. The event will feature over 3,000 pieces of equipment, with first-time displays accounting for about 10%. Indoor exhibition space will cover nearly 150,000 square meters, while outdoor areas will expand to 335,000 square meters. Shanghai is one of the winners of the first World Intellectual Property Organization City of Innovation Award, alongside Liverpool, UK, and Charleroi, Belgium. The new award recognizes cities for their pledges to promote innovation and creativity. Shanghai plans to strengthen its role as an international hub for science, technology, and intellectual property, while expanding innovation services and supporting cultural and creative industries. The UN Food and Agriculture Organization has named two Chinese women among its 100 women heroes for their contributions to agriculture and rural development. They are Yu Jinshou, a moxibustion therapist from Hubei Province, and Dong Minfeng, an agricultural cooperative leader from Hunan Province. Yu's trained more than 30,000 moxibustion therapists, while Dong has helped expand mechanized farming and created opportunities for rural women. A suspect's under arrest after a stabbing at a discount outlet in South Korea. The attack in Incheon reportedly left up to 8 customers injured, with one person suffering cardiac arrest. Police are investigating the circumstances of the incident. U.S. President Donald Trump continues to insist that an energy ceasefire is in place between Ukraine and Russia. Ukrainian President Volodymyr Zelensky has voiced support for the initiative. He says Ukraine would be willing to halt strikes on Russian diesel infrastructure if Ukrainian energy facilities were given security guarantees and spared from Russian attacks. Kremlin spokesperson Dmitry Peskov says contacts are ongoing about a possible energy ceasefire, but declines to say whether one's in place. Yemen's Houthi group says it's launched a ballistic missile at Riyadh's King Khalid International Airport and carried out a separate drone attack on an airbase in southwestern Saudi Arabia. The Saudi-led coalition says it intercepted and destroyed the missile. Saudi authorities have extended the airport's operational suspension following a Houthi strike on Saturday that reportedly killed 12 people and injured 309 others. And that's the news. I'm Shane Bigham.
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2: Hey everyone, I'm Jason Smith, originally from sunny California, now living in beautiful Beijing. Joining us today is the legend, George Galloway, the outspoken seven-time member of parliament and the leader of the Workers' Party of Britain, host of the mother of all talk shows. Welcome to The Bridge to China.
4: Well, the pleasure is mine. I'm a great admirer of your work and I'm looking forward to this interview.
2: Everyone is a huge admirer of your work. So I actually wanted to begin a little differently than I'd planned. I'm curious about your relationship with China because you were just here. And I'm curious, when did you first start coming to China?
4: That's a very good question. I can't answer it accurately immediately, but it would be some 20 years ago, I would say. So I'm in a position to say that China's headed for the stars, the moon. It is truly transformed, even in the time that I've been visiting the country, which is, historically speaking, not that long. But the transformation, particularly of the new cities, the new tier one cities, was in Shenzhen just a matter of days ago. This is truly transformed. The word transformation is summed up by a visit to Shenzhen, if you were there in the old days. So I'm in a position to say hats off to China. That's for sure.
2: You know, you've also, you come frequently. I had an invitation to come see you in Beijing recently, and I know that you were in Shanghai as well. You've spent time in China. I'd like to ask you, you know, you come from Britain, one of the most advanced countries in the world, a G7 country. What has struck you the most about how would you compare life in China to life back home in Britain?
4: Well, that's a melancholy theme, I must tell you. Someone who is a patriotic person from my islands. The Scottish part is mine, but the whole of the British Isles is some place that I hold dear. And of course, I'm still very much in love with its language, with its culture, and with some parts, at least, of its history. So to compare and contrast, which inevitably, of course, I always do, is really a saddening experience. The truth is that my country is sinking, and sinking quite fast, and China is rising and rising quite fast. And so the question I'm always asking myself and others is, was that inevitable? Was it inevitable that we must sink so that China must rise? Is it inevitable that as China rises, the West, of which I'm a part, continues to sink?

0: I like to hope that it was in no way inevitable and is a result of catastrophic policy failures and postures taken by Western governments, not the least of which is my own and successive red tie, blue tie. It makes no difference, of course, in Western countries, in your country or in mine. We made just about every blunder that we could have made. But to answer your question directly, well, it depends if you mean when I get on a high-speed train, none of which exist in your country, and scarcely none exists in my country. And I sit back and I don't even know that I'm moving, but I'm actually moving at several hundred miles per hour. And I'm doing so in a railway carriage, which looks like a spaceship and which is served by copious staffing levels in beautiful uniforms. Do I need to go on? That's just one of the many contrasts. I look at the construction that is still proceeding apace. Again, I refer to Shenzhen. There's building everywhere just when you think this place could not be any more modern, could not be any more futuristic. It becomes more futuristic. And I look at the destruction, the dereliction in my own country, the shuttered high streets, the closed-down stores, the, I'm sorry to say, human dereliction. I mean, nobody ever chased me down the road for money or menaced me with violence in China. But I'm afraid that's an everyday occurrence in my own country, and if you'll forgive me, even more of an everyday occurrence in your country. Antisocial behavior, as far as I can see, is practically non-existent in China, from the absence of litter to the attitude to crossing the road, to observing rules that are there for everybody's benefit. The contrast is really the devil in the deep blue sea. We are now in a situation in Western countries where they're scarcely recognizable anymore to someone of my age who knew better times. They were very brief, better times, but they were indeed better. That period of what I call social democracy that existed between the end of the Second World War and roughly 1979. That's a brief period, just happens to have been a very significant period in my lifetime. The sad, melancholy situation that we now inhabit in Western countries almost has to be seen to be believed. I'm of the generation whose mother would tell you to eat up because they're starving in China. It was a non sequitur then, it's a non sequitur now, but it was what my mother used to say if I wasn't finishing my vegetables. There ain't anybody saying that now in any Western country. There are many people in our countries that are starving.
1: A lot of what you said rings true of America as well. I only came to China to move 2012, but when I came, honestly, it wasn't the developed country that it is now. I saw poverty to some extent. I saw a lot of development. I saw gray skies, from the coal that was being burned. I saw some homelessness. By 2018, it was unrecognizable already by then. There was very little homelessness, and there is almost none now. And when I returned to the United States at this point and get on an Amtrak, we're traveling at 60, 70 miles per hour to go to my mom's house, and it's making a lot of noise. And I noticed that the reverse has come true, that the United States has become what appears to be a developing country, having come from China. You say you began coming to China 20 years ago. You know, could you talk a little bit about what China was like then? And the reason I ask this question is I think that, like you mentioned, bad policies have led Britain and the United States to where they are today. It seems like China made such a massive transformation over such a short period of time, just decades, that it might be possible to reverse that. So could you tell us, what was China really like 20 years ago, and how have you watched China change?
0: Well, that's a very good question. It therefore is possible to reverse it. It is possible for our countries to pick themselves up off the floor and dust themselves down. Russia did it also when Putin came to office, 25, 26 years ago now. Russia was literally on the floor, drunk, with its pockets being picked. And if anyone's been to Moscow recently, you know how different things are there. And so the comparison that you make is so apt. 60, 70 miles an hour on Amtrak would be when the train was actually moving. There are many times when it is not. You're looking over your shoulder for someone who might cut your throat in the railway compartment. I'm sorry to be so graphic, but that is the case. China was nothing like what it is in 2026 when I first visited. Like your experience, there was some poverty still visible. I mean, there is still some poverty in China now, but you'd have to make quite a calculated journey and travel far to actually see it. Even in the remotest provinces and or republics, autonomous republics or within China, there was poverty until a comparatively few years ago. But what you see in China, what you don't see in your country and mine, is Herculean efforts going on in front of your eyes to transform that. We are stuck in a slough of despond. We no longer believe in our countries. That's particularly true in Britain. There's quite a large number of people who are surprisingly still complacent in the United States. But in my own country, hope is lost. There is nobody, and I mean nobody, out of 65, 69 million people in Britain, there is nobody going around feeling hopeful. I mean, only if you'd won the lottery and were waiting on the check would you be hopeful in Britain today. Everybody believes that the country is going down, while everybody believes in China that the country is going up. I spend a lot of time in Hong Kong. Many of the people there, if you like, inured by centuries of colonial rule, they believed that when the handover took place, their area, their city, was going to decline. Nobody thinks that now. In Hong Kong back then, nobody would have dreamt of traveling to Shenzhen. Nobody. The opposite might be thought to be true, that the people of Shenzhen were just dying to get to Hong Kong. Well, that situation has completely transformed. It is literally the mirror image of what it used to be. People go from Hong Kong to Shenzhen for a birthday party, because you'll get a better party there, a better price, in far more opulent surroundings. My point being that things can change. And as long as things can change, we have an obligation to struggle to change them. And some possibility of changing them. But, you know, there's a man who got a bad rep in history called King Canute. Everybody uses his name as an example of kingly stupidity because he went to the seashore and ordered the waves to go back, to retreat, and of course was then humiliated when the waves kept coming.

0: that the moon will shine, that the waves will come in, and you have to adjust your attitudes, your behavior to these immutable facts. Now, it is an immutable fact that the Chinese People's Republic is now, I don't like to use the word because they don't have them, but is now king. It's king of the world. It's king of the heat. And the sensible thing to do would be to learn from that, to say, what is it that they did that we might emulate so that we might enjoy a similar success? Instead, we conspire, we threaten, we try to browbeat, bludgeon our way into making the waves stop. And that's the very definition, surely, of stupidity. And as I say, men with red ties and blue ties in both your country and I have employed this now for decades, the very decades I'm talking about, in which China completely transformed.
1: Oh, yeah.
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0: 我爱你 I love you 我爱你This might be the easiest way to say I love you, since there are so many other romantic expressions. No matter if you are a rookie,
1: 你好，我的中文一点点
0: or a sophisticated learner,
2: 我来北京五年了，我是本地人
0: there is definitely something that will interest you. 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
8: You know, that is so well said because, you know, every day I have to ask myself, what is it I'm trying to accomplish? And today was no different. And I was sitting in this very chair thinking, well, what is it that I want? What am I trying to accomplish online? And I was thinking, well, I want the United States to learn from what China's doing and may implement some of those, you know, policies to improve the quality of life for the people in my own home country and also the world. And you say that so eloquently. I wanted to ask you,You know, given that our countries are in relative decline and there was a golden era between, you know, Britain and China, and a lot of those years were squandered. And obviously, in my home country, too, we're squandering the opportunity that is China's rise, where I think there's an enormous amount for us to benefit from cooperating with China, from buying affordable EVs and then pivoting to other technologies. You are a politician. You have actively worked in politics. Politics is the art of trying to change for the better, you know, to the best of your ability. How would you like to see Britain and China work together for the betterment of Britain?
9: Well, first, I must say that I know you're a young man, but we cannot describe that period as an era. It was far too short to be an era, but it existed. This so-called gold

0: golden age. I mean, I'm so old I can remember it. It was 10 years ago. This period of David Cameron and George Osborne, Prime Minister, Chancellor of the Exchequer, they were really into China very briefly. They thought that there could be a golden age, but it foundered on the rocks of the absolute inability, it seems, of the British ruling elite. You'll know better about the American experience, but the British ruling elite cannot bear to accept that people who were once their colonial subjects, people who were once their coolies, people who once toiled, hewed wood, drew water for them, can seriously be called sir. Actually, the Chinese don't require you to call them sir. They only require you to treat them as an equal human being with respect, and maybe atone for your previous sins, though not by kowtowing or lying prostrate on the floor. Prostrate on the floor is not something China ever asks for or requires from anyone, even though there are very many people from Japan to London who should be prostrating themselves on the floor for the sins, the crimes that they committed against China. But China never asks for that. But they do ask for respect. They do ask for a recognition of China's significance and importance. But we couldn't bear it. We couldn't do it. We couldn't keep it up. It quickly went into reverse. 1 minute. The next minute, a seven-term member of parliament, me, is in a holding cell in a London airport, being quizzed under the Terrorism Act by armed police officers. Me, one of the best-known people in the country, under the Terrorism Act, being grilled about China, about its embassy in London, about its spying activities in the British Parliament. Nothing actually ever happens in the British Parliament of any significance whatsoever. Whatever is significant, by definition, doesn't happen in the British Parliament. But I was grilled about China as if China were an enemy state. And in fact, British politicians have called it such. So that era of which you speak did not last long and is very thoroughly reversed now. So you asked me what we could do. Well, let's start with deciding to do the complete opposite of what we have been doing. If that would be the safest bet, to do the absolute opposite of what we've been doing. Say to China, we're going to learn from you. Of course, we would like investment from you. Of course, we would like to export more to you. Although we'll have to actually start producing things that we could export before that was a realistic request. But let us provide for you goods and services that we can still do and which you would benefit from. I always insult my Chinese hosts by saying they haven't produced the Beatles yet. They haven't produced John Lennon, Paul McCartney, Mark Bolan. They haven't produced the hegemony that we enjoyed for a period in popular culture. We can help with that. Our language is still a very, very fine language in which many fine things have been written. We could help Chinese people learn that language. We could, and still do, have beautiful tourist destinations. It's a long time since I saw a group of Chinese tourists in England, and I'm not sure if there's even one there today. We have world-class universities still. We have world-class schools. Still, as a matter of fact, Eton College, the school of the elite, for the first time, the majority of its new entrants for the coming session have Chinese names. I don't know where they come from, and I don't want to embarrass anyone by revealing these names, but they are a majority Chinese names. We have things still that we do well in the biomedical field, for example, in the scientific field, in the fintech field. We are still something. Football. Chinese suck at football. Why? You've got 700 million men and you can't make it into the World Cup finals. We can help with that. We're pretty good at it. My own sons are pretty good at it. They might end up, I don't know, playing for China one day, but we could help with that. We can help with some things that we did well and we can still do well. But we're not doing any of those things. We are evincing more and more aggressive hostility towards China, even though we must know that we're not going to stop it. We're not going to slow it, even. We're not going to break it up. These are all King Canute-style attitudes that we must shake ourselves free of.
1: One of the things that you cover in your daily work is geopolitics. And a lot of nations are under the spell of the United States and Washington, D.C. To what extent do you think, as a former member of parliament, is Britain following D.C. down this destructive path?
0: Well, we are the tail of the American dog, and that's not a pleasant place to be, particularly with Donald Trump in charge, given everything we hear about his current incontinence. Being the tail of the American dog is an undignified place to be, even at the best of times. But if you look at what happened to Spain, for example, this very week, this was an Anglo-American Israeli war on Spain. It was launched at the behest of Donald Trump and Benjamin Netanyahu, who are morphing into the same person. The coup de théâtre that was mounted against Spain was made in Washington. Why did Britain have to get involved in it? Well, the ironies are so many, you don't have time to hear them all. We are squatting in Gibraltar exactly in the way and for exactly the same purpose as Spain is squatting in Ceuta. How can a rock attached to Spain be a part of Britain? This is, as a matter of logic, absurd. But if we control the rock of Gibraltar and a Morocco that is increasingly a vassal state of the United States and Israel, who controls then the Mediterranean? Who decides who can enter the Mediterranean, who can leave it? And at what cost? I don't know, maybe they're going to charge tolls like the Straits of Hormuz. I don't know. But they definitely cannot accept a Spanish government, which in the last few years, on certain subjects, not all, has been determined to act in an independent way, in a way approved of by its citizenry. You know, I don't know the attitude to Israel-Palestine of Mr. Sanchez, the Prime Minister of Spain, but I do know the attitude of the people of Spain to the Israel-Palestine conflict. There can be no country anywhere where Israel is more unpopular and the Palestine cause more popular. The Spanish people from the Basques and the Catalans in the north, right through Andalusia, are completely mobilized on the issue of Israel-Palestine. So the Prime Minister in a democracy, it's unusual, I know, has decided to follow a policy approved of by his own people. Imagine if that caught on. And so he had to be punished. And punished he was, with a mass organized invasion of 62,000 Africans who were all facilitated to invade the Spanish colonial territory of Ceuta just in the last 7 days. So we were a part of it. Our intelligence services were involved in it. Our government approved of it. And no government, no European government, denounced it. An attack on a European Union member an invasion.

0: an attack on a NATO member. No NATO country denounced it. And in fact, Meloni and Italy, they denounced Spain instead. So all of these Western vassal states, I don't know if all your viewers, maybe they should look up the true meaning of the word vassal. There's nothing lower than being a vassal. You literally bow your head until it touches the ground when your master speaks. If you are a vassal, Britain is vassal in chief.
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16: Wow. Yeah, Jeffrey Sachs has talked about the occupied European nations being vassals as well recently quite a bit. I wanted to get your perspective on media in Britain. The BBC, I notice, along with a lot of U.S. Newspapers, are relentlessly negative about China. And, you know, I kind of have two questions. Number one is, what have you noticed is untrue or misrepresented in British news, but also what are the real feelings of regular Britons?
0: It's a good question. China's a long way away. The public is unusually dependent on what the media tells them about China. They find the names difficult to pronounce and so on. So they're more aware they're being lied to about Russia than they are that they're being lied to about China. China has something of a deficit of soft power. It's why the work being done by a man like you is so important. They have something of a deficit in soft power. They don't make the impact that the Russian counter-propaganda effort has made, which is why Chinese media is not banned and Russian media is banned. Banned because it was successful. And the Chinese media, I'm sorry to say, is not banned because, meh, who cares? It's not making an impact. The net effect of that is that lies about China are far more easily absorbed and taken, accepted by the Western public. I can't speak for the whole West, but definitely by the British public. Even though, for example,

certain facts are now unchallengeable. When they are presented, the suffix "but at what cost" is added. So I know it's a joke now for those of us in the know, but most people are not in the know. So when a headline is written that says China has made fantastic tomatoes, but at what cost, is added, it works. You cast doubt and skepticism on even the most salient fact and the most welcome fact. You know, if, may God make it happen, China were to announce a cure for cancer tomorrow, they would still add the suffix, but at what cost? Another example of the weakness of Chinese media in the English language. You know, most people don't care. Most people couldn't pronounce it, couldn't point to it on a map. But millions of people in Britain, maybe tens of millions, believe that Xinjiang is a slave state in which Muslims are not allowed to practice their faith, in which a genocide, they even use that word, a genocide has taken place against the Uyghur people who are become the Muslims in China, even though the Uyghurs are only one of five different Muslim people and not the biggest, that Xinjiang is an economic hellhole, a sinkhole, well, and in which you're not allowed to call your children Muslim names. Well, I was only there metaphorically 5 minutes before debunking virtually every single one of those canards. I went to a football school, football's thriving in Xinjiang. Three of the Chinese national team are Uyghur Muslims, and I visited their school. And I had 100 children all around me and the camera rolling. So I asked them one by one to tell me their name loud. Ahmed, Tariq, Rahmatullah, Abdul, Muhammad, Aisha, so many Aishas. Every single one of them had not just a Muslim name, but Rahmatullah. You won't meet a Rahmatullah often in Pakistan, never mind in China. So there, in one instant, I disproved one of the most commonly repeated lies. I saw not just development. I mean, it's almost like, you know, in time-lapse photography, you can see a plant growing really quickly because it's speeded up. That's what Xinjiang is like. Construction everywhere, development everywhere. People sent, I better not use the wrong word, ordered maybe from the comforts of Shanghai or Beijing to go and improve the lot of the people of that distant and underdeveloped, historically underdeveloped province. And they're all doing it. I spoke to some of the most experienced. I spoke to a doctor trained in the United States, served as a doctor in Europe, was having a lovely life in Beijing. Now he's on the front line in Xinjiang, and he is transforming the lives of the people there. Was there a genocide going on when we were there? Well, I can tell you that the maternity hospital was the busiest maternity hospital I've ever been in. Coming from a country where the birth rate is falling, the Uyghur Muslim population is booming. That's a commonly accepted lie. It's a commonly accepted lie that there are slaves in the cotton fields in Xinjiang, such that the Americans have passed legislation and are now implementing bans on any product coming from China with any labor component from Xinjiang. But not only are there no slaves working in the fields of Xinjiang, there's hardly any humans at all. It is being done by machines, by cutting-edge technology. I hardly saw a man in the field, but I saw a lot of crop being harvested. So that's a widely held lie. They have a series of lies. It's like an orchestra. The conductor chooses which section of the orchestra should now come in. It might be Tibet. It might be the Uyghurs.

0: might be Hong Kong, might be Taiwan. It might be Xinjiang. It might be the dangers of AI now that China has established what I hope will be an unassailable lead in that field. It's any piece in the orchestra that seems like the best one to play. These are all lies, and they are all, to some extent or another, believed by people in the West.
1: That's an outstanding metaphor of the orchestra. I'm definitely going to show that to people from this interview. But, you know, I share your interest in wanting to know the truth for myself. And when I was in Lhasa, I was at a few schools across the region. I immediately, you know, went to the children. I said, oh, you know, teach me a phrase in Tibetan. And then afterwards, because obviously that's something they could learn at home, I would say, now write that phrase down in Tibetan on this piece of paper. And all of them could do it. And it was instantaneously obvious to me that all these Western tropes about the erasure of minority languages are just not true. They're completely inaccurate because these were kids that are 6, 7 years old, and they could already write in Tibetan and Mandarin, and some of them in English at some schools. It's just when you go to China for yourself, a lot of these deceptions become really obvious. Let's move on. You know, right now we're looking at NATO, we're looking at the war in Europe, we're looking at a lot of things that are going on around the world that are happening because, as you mentioned, there are vassal states in the rest of the G7, really. I mean, including Japan. So, I mean, in your opinion, if Europe and Britain stopped following America's, stopped being America's forward base against China and Asia, what realistic opportunities could open up?
0: Well, I mean, the first priority of any government is the security of its state, its borders, its existence. This is an existential question. So none of us object to our countries having defense. You never know when you might need them. I come from a generation that was born and grew up in the shadow of the Second World War. If we had a proper defense and used it, Hitlerism, Tojoism, and Mussoliniism might never have happened. If we had stopped fascism in Spain in 1936, 90 years before the latest invasion from North Africa, the Second World War would not have happened. And 100 million people, almost, who perished in World War II would still have been alive with all the changes that that would have meant. So we believe in defense. We are not naive people. I was myself a boy soldier. I can strip a self-loading rifle in the dark with a blindfold and reassemble it. I am in no sense a kind of tree-hugging peacenik. But when you invent threats against your country that not only don't exist, but are the opposite of the truth, you are not serving the defense of your country. You are imperiling your country. So you mentioned Japan. Japan is now, right now, in absolute breach of the surrender terms of 1945. Any of the belligerent powers against Japan, including, of course, China and including the USSR and therefore its successor state, Russia, would have the right, legally, immediately, this day, to take military action against Japan for these breaches of the surrender terms. Same is true, of course, in spades of Germany. Germany is in absolute breach of the terms of the surrender that their representative signed in 1945, and any of its victorious adversaries would have the right to take action. Japan is being fattened up as the Ukraine for China. As a matter of fact, they're going for two Ukraines for China. One is Japan and the other is the Philippines. And if you want my honest opinion, the Philippines might well have moved into the lead in the race for that role as China's Ukraine. Beyond Taiwan, beyond Japan,

0: the Philippines seems to me to be the perfect candidate under its current leadership to play the role of Ukraine against China. Well, you are making the Philippines a very dangerous place indeed. You are, as I feel it quite keenly, because I spent some of the best years of my life fighting for the overthrow of President Marcos, for the closure of the Clark Air Base, the Subic Naval Base. And I thought I'd won, but now they're all back. Now we've got another President Marcos. Clark and Subic are reopened, and the Philippines is being readied, as it was during the war against Vietnam, for forward base status. So not only is this a complete, colossal waste of money, and the xenophobia that is necessary to be generated in order to justify it, poisoning the soul of the people that it's practiced amongst, it's very, very dangerous. So you make your country, instead of safer, far more endangered. You make yourself a forward base. That means you make yourself a forward target should the shooting war begin. Now, such is the self-evident superiority of China economically, socially, and militarily, I doubt if a shooting war will actually happen. But shooting wars can happen by accident, you know. This is August of 2026. What happened in August of 1914? Your viewers should ask themselves, was the First World War really necessary? Did everyone that participated in it really intend to do so? Did they really intend to slaughter tens of millions of the flower of European youth, wreck their economies in the process? No, they did so by a series of accidental events that conjured forth a moment that will live forever in history as the worst decisions ever made by any rulers anywhere at any time in human history. And that can happen again.
1: Oh yeah. A tale of love, peace, and friendship.
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The best military strategy does not lead to the desiccation of the enemy's capital city. Decoding the Art of War will help you understand why there's no art in war and how Sun Tzu stayed undefeatable using the science of war, with fun stories and

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2: I'd like to switch gears to socialism. Like you mentioned, Britain is facing deindustrialization. The United States, we're trying to industrialize and we're not able to. There's stagnant wages in Britain and just nonstop revolving door of leaders with the same kind of ideas. How does the Workers' Party propose to reverse this managed decline and rebuild a productive economy?
3: Be like China. Is to sum it up in one phrase, and that's our policy. If you made me distill our policy to just a few words, that's it. We want to be like China. In British characteristics, of course, there are some things that are too deeply ingrained in the British character to transform, although you never know. Some things were once deeply ingrained in Chinese character, which have chain through the leadership and success of the Communist Party of China. So you can change sometimes your national characteristics, but we want to use our national characteristics to be like China. I sum it up this way. The last time I said this, I was attacked for being a Dengist. And now that I look at it, I'm actually definitely a Dengist. I don't care whether the cat is black or white. I care only that it catches mice. I know that there are some things that are too important to be left to the so-called free market, acting by some invisible hand of its own volition. But equally, there are some things that are too specialized to be done by a state. This jacket is made by Paul Smith, our very best designer. If a committee of the Central Committee of the Workers' Party of Britain designed this jacket, it wouldn't look like this, and nobody would want to wear it. Nobody wants to go and eat in a state restaurant. I've eaten. Or stay in a state hotel, which I've done in China. Nobody wants to stay in a state hotel because private hotels treat you better. Their service is better. There are some things that the alchemy of the profit motive are best done in private hands. Other things, like railways, are far too strategically, nationally important to be left to a hodgepodge of here today, gone tomorrow, usually foreign capitalists. In fact, we've got the ultimate. Your Chinese audience should know. Such is the level of sanity in the British economy. The French state railway owns significant parts of the British private railway and manages to combine all of the shortcomings of both systems all in one place. So we want a mixed economy. We can argue about the mix, of course. We want a mixed economy. We want entrepreneurialism to flourish, particularly among small and medium-sized enterprises. But we want the state to have a plan. We want the state to be the guiding hand, at least strategically, on the macro level. We believe that the economy must serve the people and not the other way around. We believe that that artificial intelligence may be artificial, but it really needs to be intelligent. It needs to be emotionally intelligent. As I said on Chinese television quite recently, in a phrase that has traveled, AI is like electricity. Electricity can keep a baby alive in an incubator, or it can electrocute a man in the electric chair and kill him. It depends who's using the electricity and for what purpose. That's the kind of economy we're looking for, and that's the kind of political offer that we make.
2: That's outstanding. Really beautifully, eloquently said. Thank you for your time, George Galloway.
3: Thank you very much.

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1: Examining the events that impact and shape China and the rest of the world. This is the Beijing Hour, 1 hour of news and information brought to you every weekday. Now here's your host,
2: Shane Bigham, with you on this Tuesday, October 13th, 2026. You're listening to the Beijing Hour, coming to you live from the Chinese capital. On today's program, the Chinese presidents met with leaders from Botswana and Togo in Beijing. Yemen's Houthi group has launched a fresh round of attacks on targets in Saudi Arabia. Many scholars in Japan are warning that Tokyo is laying the groundwork for the country's remilitarization. In business, the IMF has raised its global growth forecast with warning about ongoing risk. In sports, a shock defeat at the ATP Shanghai Masters. In culture and entertainment, Shanghai Fashion Week is underway now. Now the day's top stories. Chinese President Xi Jinping has held talks with his counterparts from Botswana in Beijing. President Duma Boko is currently on a state visit to China through October 17th. It's his first visit to the country since taking office in November of 2024. China's foreign ministry expects the visit to elevate bilateral relations to new heights and contribute to building an all-weather China-Africa community with a shared future for the new era. Also on Tuesday, President Xi Jinping met the president of the Togolese Council of Ministers. For Nasingbe is on an official visit to China until Friday. For visited Shanxi and Fujian provinces before he arrived in the Chinese capital. China and Togo upgraded their relations to a comprehensive strategic partnership during the Forum on China-Africa Cooperation in September of 2024. In an interview with Botswana's Assistant Minister of Communications and Innovation, Sean Ntlela says the country backs China's call for global digital cooperation and sees China's open source AI push as an inspiration.
3: Because we are certain that President Xi Jinping's call for the world to come to the table and make the digital infrastructure available is very important for the development, so that Africa and especially countries like Botswana, which are lagging behind in technology, can get an opportunity to leapfrog, because we are also inspired by China's leapfrogging. You know, in the past 30 to 40 years, China was able to build its economy quite. So we are interested in supporting President Xi Jinping's call, because we hear that China, specifically, China is pushing for open source in technology such as artificial intelligence. So for us, it's a big inspiration and encouragement that we should rally, especially African countries, we should rally behind President Xi Jinping's call, because it will help us to move fast, to catch up with developed nations in the technological sphere, because the whole world is moving technology. It's moving towards the digital economy. So we believe that this is a great opportunity for Botswana to be able to catch up. So yes, indeed, the diamonds have helped us historically up to here, but we believe that there are new challenges, and we believe that we need now to diversify, and technology offers a big opportunity for us as a country.
2: That was Botswana's Assistant Minister of Communications and Innovation. And for more on how China-Botswana ties have evolved over the years, here's Daniel Arapmoy.
4: China and Botswana established formal diplomatic relations on January 6, 1975. The partnership, built on the principles of sovereign equality, mutual respect, and non-interference, has steadily matured over time. In September 2024, during the Forum on China-Africa Cooperation Summit in Beijing, the two nations officially upgraded their bilateral framework to a strategic partnership. Bilateral cooperation between the countries spans several key sectors, from modern infrastructure, public health, human capacity building, and digital innovation. Over the decades, China has dispatched regular medical teams to Botswana, provided higher education scholarships, and supported agricultural technical exchanges. Under the Belt and Road Initiative, priorities have broadened to include renewable energy, smart agriculture, and digital governance. Chinese engineering enterprises have also delivered dozens of vital public works across Botswana. Notable undertakings include extensive rehabilitation of the national railway network and the expansion of primary road arteries such as the Gaborone-Tlokweng dual carriage corridor. From regional transport corridors linking landlocked Botswana to sea trade routes to urban civil works and telecom upgrades, these projects have enhanced domestic logistics and commercial connectivity. And as Botswana's president begins his official visit to China, the focus has turned toward high-tech cooperation and regional corridor development to drive Botswana's industrial diversification.
2: That was Daniel Oratmoy looking back on the China-Botswana relationship. China's introduced drought-resistant, water-saving rice varieties in Botswana as part of efforts to enhance food security and address agricultural challenges posed by climate change. Well, Kister Nyabwa has a story.
5: In a rice field in Botswana's capital, Gaborone, blades of green wave in the wind. This test field is part of an effort to improve food security in the country. Since 2020, Chinese experts have partnered with their counterparts in Botswana to introduce drought-resistant rice varieties in the country. African Agriculture, a Chinese company that seeks to empower Botswana's farming community, has been part of the push. In Botswana, rice is a staple alongside maize and sorghum.
6: Botswana country, most of the food is import. Actually, 70%, more than 70%, you know, it's import. It's many countries, because they are protect themselves for the food security. You know, they are refused to export to us. You know, we are thinking, I think this is the chance to promote our people to plant rice or any other crops by ourselves.
5: Stakeholders reached out to Chinese experts, including the Shanghai Agrobiological Gene Center. This led to a collaboration with Botswana's University of Agriculture and Natural Resources. Together, scientists identified three rice varieties best suited for Botswana's dry climate. In their test farms, they found that this drought-resistant rice needed less water and fewer chemicals, benefiting farmers with organic practices.
7: You can grow it in the field where you are growing maize. Actually, if the amount of water that is needed for maize can also satisfy the rice to grow sufficiently.
8: Especially for rice, as long as the farmer can irrigate, the pest infestation and the disease outbreaks that we have seen in our research shows that we don't use a lot of chemicals for it. We just use organic. It grows very well, so the farmers will benefit. Inorganic fertilizers are becoming very expensive.
5: Initial trials show yields of between 5 to 8 tons per hectare, boosting harvests. Plans are underway to eventually distribute seeds across the country. Stakeholders have also begun to assemble farm machinery and avail their spare parts.
7: The expectation is that if we have our own resources, genetic resources of rice, we have machinery to grow rice, to plant, to harvest and to process, we'll become food secure in that way.
5: Each move is a nod to the impact of the information exchange between China and Botswana's agricultural experts. Their collaboration marks a step towards reducing food imports in Botswana, building agricultural resilience, and supporting Botswana's path to self-sufficiency.
2: That was Wilkester Nyabwa reporting. Kenyan National Assembly Speaker Moses Wetangula has praised China-Kenya infrastructure cooperation, calling railways the lifeline of economic development. While speaking with reporter Guayan, he highlighted the China-built Mombasa-Nairobi Railway for boosting trade, supporting industries along the route, and advancing regional integration. He also commended China's Tianjin port for its automation and green technology, saying smarter ports cut delays and corruption. Wetangula also called for stronger legislative exchanges on environmental protection, poverty reduction, and sustainable development.
9: During my recent reporting trip to Xizang Autonomous Region in southwest China, I traveled by train with a bunch of African railway professionals, including a senior engineer from Kenya, who shared with me his reflections on the Mombasa-Nairobi standard gauge railway. Looking back today, what has this railway changed for Kenya?
10: Even our own history, development in Kenya, all our major towns developed along the rail line. So everywhere the railway line passed and stopped to have a big station, it had very many auxiliary development activities. improved farming because you could move quickly your products to the market, improved trade because you could move wares very quickly from the port. So with the rail line, it is a lifeline. Whether it's Chinese rails, Indian rail systems, they're all critical in movement of goods, people and services. And the economy is lifeline. So we're also getting into the big league now, where we can boast of an SGR cutting right across our country, making it easy to move our agricultural produce, to move inland our imports, to develop industries proximate to the railway line, and to become a new player in the economy of the region and the world. We have just the other day launched one of the biggest oil refineries in the region. It will also depend on the rail line to move in part products where we have no pipeline, and it will really make it easy for not only Kenya, but our hinterland neighbors, Uganda, Rwanda, Burundi, Congo, Northern Zambia, South Sudan, up to Central Africa, that depend on the East African coastline for their economic activities, not to fail to mention Ethiopia and Northern Tanzania that still use our port of Mombasa.
9: Earlier this day, I noticed that you took some quite nice photos while we were visiting the zero carbon and smart terminal at Tianjin Port, where we saw how automation and green technologies are being applied to port operations. And you also shared with me that there's a new port being built in Kenya. And what lesson from China's experience, if any, that is relevant to Kenya in this regard?
10: We have a very busy old port of Mombasa. It's about 2-3 centuries old. It has served us very well. It expands with constraints, but we keep on expanding, dredging and expanding. It's not a natural harbor. When I see what I saw here and compare what we have in Kenya, it's a lesson we learn. My MPs were saying, you know, back home, we are busy pushing the managing director of the port to employ physically young people. Here, the port is running seamlessly on technology. It doesn't mean that it's at the expense of jobs. It means that that efficient running, the wealth it generates, boosts the economy to create jobs elsewhere, and nobody loses. And I look forward to our new port of Lamu to learn a lesson from your port here. And we will tell our managers to think of visiting and picking some experiences, so that when you have this technology-run ports, you eliminate congestion, you eliminate corruption, you eliminate delays, and you end up generating wealth faster and faster for your trading partners, for your nationals, for your country, and for your neighbors who depend on you.
2: That was Kenyan National Assembly Speaker Moses Wetangula speaking with reporter Guayan. Coming up, Yemen's Houthis have launched more attacks on Saudi Arabia.
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2: 14 past the hour. The Houthis say they launched a ballistic missile at King Khalid International Airport in the Saudi capital on Monday night and carried out a separate drone strike on an airbase in southwestern Saudi Arabia. Explosions were heard in Riyadh around the time of the reported attack. The Saudi-led coalition says its forces intercepted and destroyed a Houthi ballistic missile launched toward Riyadh. The Riyadh airport suspended operations following Saturday's Houthi strike, which killed 13 people and injured more than 300. A Houthi official has warned the U.S. of a painful response if it joins Saudi Arabia's military campaign. The Houthis say Saudi Arabia launched nearly 120

0: strikes towards Sana'a and several Yemeni provinces over 24 hours. Ahab Afandi has more from Sana'a.
1: The situation here in Sana'a remains tense. In the early hours of Monday, Sana'a came under further strikes that local media affiliated with Ansar al-Houthis blamed on Saudi Arabia. According to this report, Sana'a International Airport was targeted in two strikes. This follows Sunday's attacks on the capital and other areas with reports of casualties and damage. In Al-Mahwit province, northwest of Sana'a, a Saudi airstrike reported hit Shabam Kaukaban, damaging civilian property. This is the first reported strike on the province actually since the escalation began in July. Meanwhile, Sana'a has condemned a series of alleged Saudi attacks on civilian areas in Zabri Road in Haifan District in Taizé Province. Sana'a also reports that seven children were injured when a landmine exploded inside a house in Afra in Jabal Habashi District of Taizé. Sana'a authorities blame Saudi Arabia for these incidents and are urging UN and Security Council to condemn what they describe as a dangerous escalation. And from speaking actually to people here, you get a real sense of just how war weary many Yemenis have become after nearly 12 years of conflict. Many people I speak to believe Ansar Allah is acting in self-defense, and they stand behind the decisions taken by the authorities in Sana'a. They say that even after the UN brokered truce in 2022, life never really returned to normal. In their view, Yemen actually has been stuck in a state of neither war nor peace, with economic hardship and uncertainty continuing to take their toll. So for many of these people, it's not just about whether the fighting will escalate, it's also about how much longer they are expected to put with this. Some say they are bracing themselves for whatever comes next, and if that means the United States is stabbing directly to back Saudi Arabia, there is a feeling among some people actually here that they have already been through so much difficulties that they have very little left to lose. They say that escalation, if it comes to that, of course Yemenis don't all see the conflict in the same way. But after years of fighting, hardship and repeated setbacks, war fatigue is public poll. For many ordinary people, the priority is still to see this conflict brought to end and finally have a chance to pick up the peace and get on their lives.
0: That was Ahab Alfandi reporting. Iran has reiterated its readiness to facilitate dialogue between Saudi Arabia and Yemen's Houthis. Iranian Foreign Ministry spokesperson Esmail Begay has expressed grave concern while calling for an end to the fighting.
2: Iran's position is clear that the Yemen issue should have been resolved through the agreement that was reached between Yemen and Saudi Arabia. As we all know, both sides have reached an agreement on the roadmap. We also stressed our support for both sides to implement all the agreements that had been reached, but these agreements have not been implemented. We have repeatedly expressed our readiness to offer our support to facilitate dialogue between the two parties. We believe that the continuation and escalation of tensions will only serve Israel's interests in the region.
0: And for more analysis, Gesturi Manikam spoke with Wang Jin, an expert on Middle East affairs.
3: The situation is greatly and strongly escalating because on the one hand, the Houthis attacked against the international airport of Riyadh inside Saudi Arabia means that further very motivation for the escalation, because it actually, on the one hand, challenged the very internal security of Saudi Arabia. And given that the international airport is a very, very symbolic has a very strong symbolic meaning of the national security. So that's why the attack against the international airports would lead to the counterattacks of Saudi Arabia themselves. And also, on the other hand, we cannot forget that Saudi Arabia has very close ties, military ties, not only with the United States, but also with Turkey and Pakistan and other regional countries. So that's why when the international airport was attacked, it means that the Saudi Arabian and maybe some international as well, the regional countries, they will do something to further enhance the security sense of Saudi Arabia. That means the further escalation of the war. And also, given that the airport was attacked, it means that Saudi will launch more attacks against the targets inside the areas controlled by Yemen Houthi in not only North Yemen, but also in the central as well, South Yemen. So that's why the war intensity will further grow, and also that the further escalation.

0: proper channel, communication channel for different conflicting parts. But the problem is that, on the one hand, Iran's ties with Houthi, of course, they are very close allies, but Iran cannot determine the situation, the policies made up by Yemen, the Houthi themselves. I mean that, of course, they have close communication, but Iran's idea could not be imposed upon the decision circles of Yemen Houthi's leadership. So that's why Iran could only become a very important bridge for communication of messages, but they cannot determine what Yemen Houthi think. And also, on the other hand, we cannot forget that the war is continuing in Yemen battlefield, particularly over the third largest city, Taiz, as well as the neighboring areas. And this area, particularly the city of Taiz, is so important because once the city was controlled by Yemen Houthi, then the next might launch the new attacks against the capital, controlled capital city, I mean, temporary capital city controlled by Yemen government, Aden. So that's why the situation is so fragile, and although I think there were some efforts for mediation, some efforts for peace, but I don't think the peace would come back so quickly. So I think the war will continue, the uncertainty will continue, the crisis, unfortunately, will continue.
1: That was Middle East expert Wang Jin joining us from Xi'an. U.S. President Donald Trump continues to insist an energy ceasefire between Ukraine and Russia is in place. Ukrainian President Volodymyr Zelensky says he supports the initiative but has accused Russia of violating it. Zelensky says Ukraine is willing to halt strikes on Russian refineries if Ukrainian energy facilities are spared from Russian attacks. Kremlin spokesperson Dmitry Peskov says talks are ongoing but won't confirm if the energy ceasefire is in force. U.S. President Donald Trump is defending his decision to temporarily lift sanctions on Russian diesel exports in an effort to lower fuel prices. The move has drawn criticism from Democrat and Republican lawmakers. Jim Spellman reports from Washington.
2: U.S. President Donald Trump is experiencing some of his lowest poll numbers to date, and Republicans appear to be struggling in many of the midterm election races. Much of that comes down to the high prices of gasoline and diesel driving inflation across the U.S. economy. So Trump has been looking for ways to bring down the price at the pump, or at least signal that he's taking the issue seriously. On Friday, he surprised many by announcing he's lifting sanctions on more than 300,000 tons of Russian diesel to be sold on global markets and promising another 500,000 tons in November.
3: I think you heard about the oil deal with Russia. That is a big deal. That is massive amounts of oil coming into our country. And I want to thank President Putin, to be honest with you. We have massive amounts of oil being coming into our country, and it's diesel, which is what we want. So thank you.
2: The move met with pushback from many U.S. lawmakers and candidates. On Sunday, seven senators, including four Republicans, released a statement calling on Trump to, quote, immediately reverse course on the plans to supply markets with Russian diesel. Analysts suggest the plan will do little to actually bring down prices, in part because the amount of fuel to be released is relatively small. The initial 300,000 metric tons is less than one day's worth of U.S. demand, and it will take time for Russian diesel to get to market. Many of Trump's critics suggest the president should instead focus on ending the ongoing conflict with Iran, oil trading up throughout the trading day on Monday.
1: That was Jim Spellman reporting from the U.S. Coming up, Japanese scholars are warning about the country's efforts at rearmament.
4: Pulse Plus, a selection of the best podcasts in China, covering history, customs, music, literature, and in-depth dialogues. 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
1: 24 past the hour. Our reports in Japan say the government's planning to revise the three national security documents before the end of this year. Tokyo's also considering introducing nuclear-powered submarines. Many scholars, including Professor Nakano Koichi of Sophia University in Japan, are warning that the government is trying to play down the sensitivity of the nuclear weapons issue, laying the groundwork for further militarization.
5: I believe the Japanese government is precisely attempting to gradually shift public opinion, allowing topics that were once off limits to gradually enter the scope of public discussion. But this also shows that Japanese society still has misgivings about these issues. If Japan goes further to discuss possessing nuclear weapons or implementing nuclear sharing, or treats the three non-nuclear principles as already defunct and begins to revise them, I think the public backlash would likely be quite strong.

0: Japan's post-war peace was built on reflection on the history of World War II. During World War II, Japan launched an extremely brutal war of aggression and committed grave crimes in China. I believe Japan should adhere to the three non-nuclear principles. If even Japan becomes a nuclear-armed state or implements nuclear sharing in some form, ultimately leading to nuclear weapons being openly deployed in Japan, would this really be good for Japan's security? I do not think so. On the contrary, I believe it would increase the possibility of Japan being drawn into a nuclear war. This absolutely must be avoided.
1: That was Japanese professor Nakano Koichi. Large-scale demonstrations are continuing in India, with protesters demanding the resignation of the country's election chief over allegations of voter roll fraud. The March for Democracy is the latest in a series of protests following the removal of tens of millions of names from electoral rolls. Ravinder Bawa has details.
2: A huge show of strength by the Indian opposition. Here in the center of Delhi, thousands have gathered demanding the resignation of the chief election commissioner. Not just the students, the members of political party, but also common people were present on the ground. Over the last few days, India has seen series of protests demanding the removal of the election chief and revision of voter rolls. The opposition parties alleged that removal of 130 million names from electoral rolls has unfairly benefited the ruling party. The Election Commission has denied favoring any party and said wrongly deleted voters can re-enroll, while the ruling party has accused its rivals of trying to undermine the country's democracy by wrongly questioning legitimate electoral processes. On Monday, the opposition leaders wanted to submit a memorandum to the Chief Justice of India, but he declined meeting them. He said that some of the issues that the opposition wanted to raise were pending in the court. Before the march, the leader of the opposition party called upon all opposition parties, civil society groups and all those who believe in democracy to join Monday's march. The Chief Justice of India has asked the political parties to file a petition in the court, which they say they will. But one demand that is echoing all across the country is of the resignation of the Chief Election Commissioner.
1: That was Ravinder Bawa reporting on the mass protests in India. Uganda's tightening border health screenings after neighboring Kenya reported its first death from Ebola. More than 4,000 people have died from the disease in the Democratic Republic of the Congo since the first case was reported back in mid-May. Michael Bilecki has more from Kampala.
3: At busy crossing points along Uganda's border with the DRC, health workers are ramping up health screenings for those arriving from Congo. Travelers are being screened for symptoms, including fever, as officials increase surveillance for possible Ebola infections. The heightened measures follow the death of a Kenyan man who had been living in the DRC for 7 years. He traveled by road through eastern DRC and Uganda before flying from Kampala to Nairobi, where he later died. Health officials in Uganda and Kenya say he didn't have a fever when he was screened at the airport. That has highlighted the difficulty of detecting the virus early, since people may not show symptoms when they first travel. Uganda has recent experience with the disease. It recorded 20 confirmed cases and 2 deaths in an outbreak declared in May this year. Health experts say the outbreak involves the Bundibugyo strain of Ebola, for which there is no currently approved vaccine. Clinical trials are underway for vaccines targeting the strain. For Uganda, officials say stronger border surveillance is key to detecting any suspected case early and limiting the risk of the virus spreading further.
1: That was Michael Bilecki reporting. We're at 29 past the hour, Beijing down to 8 degrees. This evening, Wednesday, will be sunny and 20. Shanghai's cloudy overnight and down to 19, then overcast and 24. Chongqing will see a light rainfall becoming moderate rain tomorrow. A low of 21, the high is 24 degrees Celsius. It's time for a short break. So far this hour, the Chinese president's met with leaders from Botswana and Togo in Beijing. Yemen's Houthi group has launched a fresh round of attacks on targets in Saudi Arabia. Many scholars in Japan are warning that Tokyo's laying the groundwork for the country's remilitarization. Shane Bigham with you. Stay with us here on the Beijing Hour.
4: The transition to a greener future is no longer a distant goal. 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
1: Shane Begum with you on this Tuesday. Still to come. In business, the IMF has raised its global growth forecast while warning about ongoing risk. In sports, a shock defeat at the ATP Shanghai Masters. In culture and entertainment, Shanghai Fashion Week is now underway. 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But first, checking the day's headlines, here's Wang Zihang.
6: Thank you, Shane. Chinese President Xi Jinping has held talks with his counterpart from Botswana in Beijing. President Du Maboko is currently on a state visit to China through October the 17th. It is his first visit to the country since taking office in November 2024. China's foreign ministry expects the visit to elevate bilateral relations to new heights and contribute to building an all-weather China-Africa community with a shared future for the new era. Also on Tuesday, President Xi Jinping met the president of the Togolese Council of Ministers. Foreigner Xing Bei is on an official visit to China until Friday. He visited Shanxi and Fujian provinces before arriving in the Chinese capital. China and Togo upgraded their relations to a comprehensive strategic partnership during the Forum on China-Africa Cooperation in September 2024. Chinese President Xi Jinping has called for efforts to secure decisive progress in the Healthy China Initiative over the next 5 years. Speaking at a national meeting on health in Beijing, President Xi said the initiative should be balanced, inclusive, and universally beneficial with high quality and efficiency. He urged efforts to follow a path with Chinese characteristics in developing the country's health programs, promote the high-quality development of the health sector, and further improve people's health. The president called for deeper reform of the medical and healthcare system, coordinated development of medical services, insurance, and pharmaceuticals, and greater efforts to advance traditional Chinese medicine and medical innovation. He also called for stronger international cooperation to address major health challenges. China has handed out death sentences to three leading members of a criminal gang led by the Wei family, which carried out criminal activities including telecom fraud and gambling in Myanmar. Three others received life imprisonment. 55 more were jailed for terms ranging from 39 months to 24 years. The UN Food and Agriculture Organization has named two Chinese women among its 100 women heroes for their contributions to agriculture and rural development. They are Yu Jinxiu, a moxibustion therapist from Hubei province, and Dong Minfang, an agricultural cooperative leader from Hunan province. Yu has trained more than 30,000 moxibustion therapists, while Dong has helped expand mechanized farming and created opportunities for rural women. Shanghai is one of the winners of the first World Intellectual Property Organization City of Innovation Award, alongside Liverpool, UK, and Charleroi, Belgium. The new award recognizes cities for their pledges to promote innovation and creativity. Shanghai plans to strengthen its role as an international hub for science, technology, and intellectual property, while expanding innovation services and supporting cultural and creative industries. A suspect is under arrest after stabbing at a discount outlet in South Korea. The attack in Incheon reportedly left up to 8 customers injured, with one person suffering cardiac arrest. Police are investigating the circumstances of the incident. Lebanese President Joseph Aoun has welcomed the European Union's decision to establish a 3-year mission to support the country's army and internal security forces. The mission will provide advice and training in areas including border and maritime security, intelligence, anti-smuggling efforts, and cyber security. It will also help strengthen security at the port of Beirut. Aoun said the mission will help extend state authority across Lebanon and secure its borders. China Southern Airlines has launched its first direct route between China and Ethiopia. The inaugural flight landed in Addis Ababa Monday night, carrying over 200 passengers and receiving a traditional water cannon salute. A Guangzhou tour leader said his 20-person group was excited to take the first flight. The group will spend 9 days exploring Ethiopia. The service runs twice weekly, linking Guangzhou and Addis Ababa via Changsha in central China. And finally, the 91st Paris Motor Show has opened in the French capital, with a record 25 Chinese automotive brands showcasing their latest models and technologies. The Chinese brands include BYD, XPeng and Chang'an. Their numbers has roughly doubled from the 2024 edition, reflecting growing efforts to expand in the French and wider European markets. Electric vehicles, intelligent driving and innovative mobility solutions are among the key highlights of the week-long event.
1: All right, thank you very much. That's Wang Zihong with headlines. You're listening to the Beijing Hour, and coming up in business, the IMF has raised its global growth forecast while warning about ongoing risk.
4: The Beijing Hour, your window on China and the rest of the world.
1: 37 past the hour. Stock markets on the Chinese mainland closed mixed on Tuesday. The Shanghai Composite was up around 0.1%. The Shenzhen component lost nearly 0.3%. Forestry and aerospace equipment shares led the gainers. Hong Kong's Hang Seng Index rose more than 0.3%. In Japan, the Nikkei declined over 1.8%. At its annual meetings in Bangkok on Tuesday, the International Monetary Fund raised its 2026 global growth forecast by 0.1 percentage point to 3.1%, warning that low-income countries remain vulnerable to supply shocks. Global growth is projected at 3.4% for next year. Meantime, global headline inflation is projected to rise to 4.7% this year, driven mainly by higher commodity prices, and fall back to 4.1% next year. The IMF noted that economic resilience has been uneven. While many advanced economies are being lifted by rising investment in AI, poorer countries not benefiting from the boom face stark choices as they grapple with high energy prices tied to the Middle East conflict. The IMF says the AI boom has offset the negative impact of the Middle East conflict. But the IMF chief has warned that AI may be creating a slow-moving tsunami for the global job market. Walter Morris has more.
7: Day one of the IMF World Bank annual meetings underway in Bangkok Monday, and the impact of artificial intelligence on the global economy taking center stage during a panel titled Small AI, More and Better Jobs.
8: When you look at supply chains, you have, broadly speaking, three economies, United States, China, India, that are the most important AI producers. But then you have those that build the infrastructure for AI, and many of them are in Asia, including Thailand.
7: The head of the IMF says investment in artificial intelligence is keeping global economic growth around 3%, despite what she describes as an energy supply shock. And while AI investment is yielding benefits for many Asian economies, the global job market may suffer in the long term.
8: It is a slow-moving tsunami, but tsunami nonetheless. The impact over time on jobs globally, we estimate to be around 40% jobs either augmented or kind of downgraded or eliminated.
7: Experts warn that entry-level jobs for young professionals are the most at risk globally.
9: First rung in employment, your first job upon graduation, is now seeing less demand. The evidence is already very clear. It's clearest in the most AI-exposed sectors, by the way, which are the tech sectors. but it's clear, it's becoming clear across the board.
7: The IMF says the AI tsunami could eventually affect around 40% of jobs worldwide, and the UN projects a global economic slowdown this year. Depending on where you look,

0: Some economists say there's still enormous opportunity for economic growth in developing countries and in some Asian markets.
1: That was Walter Morris reporting. And for more on the IMF's latest world economic outlook, Michael Wong spoke with Chen Jiehe, Chief Investment Officer at Nova Marquet Technologies.
2: The IMF has, of course, slightly raised its global growth forecast for 2026 to 3.1%. The upwards revision comes despite higher energy prices and geopolitical tensions. So what's helping to keep the global economy relatively resilient?
3: Yes, currently, when we look at the global economy, there are quite many challenges. The oil price is rising, the geopolitical tension in the Middle East and Europe has shown not much sign of ending. Meanwhile, the global weather condition is turning to be more volatile, which also brings down the growth of the world economy. Despite all these, the IMF has still given a rising focus for economic growth compared with its previous forecast. The most important driver behind this rising comes from the expansion of AI industry. We can see that the widely researching and application of AI has brought forward the economic growth by a pretty large extent. This comes from various aspects, including investment in the AI and the application of AI programs, which increased the economic efficiency in many areas.
2: What role do you see China playing when it comes to sustaining global growth, particularly as this region becomes more important in AI supply chains?
3: For the development of the global AI industry, China has been playing a very important role. First of all, China has invested a lot into the researching of AI programs and applications. If we look at China's economy today, we can see that a lot of high technologies, including the AI, have been used, which has significantly increased the efficiency of China's economy. Second, China is fully open to the global economy. China does not close its gates to other economies. Instead, China welcomes investment and trade from our economic partners. So this has helped many other economies who do not have enough capability of researching their own AI to be able to benefit from the growth of the AI industry in the world.
2: How well prepared is the global financial system, you think, to withstand another major shock? Because it seems like this time, efforts for international cooperation may seem a little bit weaker compared to, say, the global financial crisis of 2007, 2008, and 2009.
3: Currently, in the global economy, there are two very large potential risks that the financial market and investors should be aware about. I think we can call them the elephants in the room. The first is that the Fed interest rate is basically quite high, and there has been a lot of borrowing and caused a large issuing of U.S. Treasury. This could mean a negative impact to the U.S. economy, as well as potential inflation in the coming future, and it can mean a lot of depression to economic growth in the world. Second is that AI companies have been trading at very high valuation in many financial markets. There has been a very large drop in the South Korean market by about 6%, powered by the worry that AI companies could be too expensive. For the global financial market, I don't really think that we are very well prepared for both of these vectors. So I think it is really the time for the global financial regulators to recognize these problems and make their preventive actions.
1: That was Chief Investment Officer Chen Jiehe with Nova Marquet Technologies. In the meantime, the IMF has also published its latest Global Financial Stability Report, saying that although financial markets have held up well so far, key risks remain elevated. The report points out that returns on AI investments might not be as good as expected, which it says could be a shock that triggers a market correction. The report also says AI-powered cyber attacks, like the one involving OpenAI, rogue agents hacking data platform Hugging Face, pose severe challenges. Another major risk cited in the report is the spike in sovereign bond yields driven by inflation pressures, which could force monetary tightening. Meanwhile, the IMF says the resilience of the global economy could be reaching its limits, urging policymakers to restore fiscal space and supply chain security. China's e-commerce logistics index stood at 111.9 points in September, up 0.4 points from a month earlier. According to the China Federation of Logistics and Purchasing, 8 of the 9 sub-indices rebounded, covering total business volume, inventory, turnover, and delivery timeliness. The cost index edged down slightly. He Hui is the vice president of the China Federation of Logistics and Purchasing.
4: 9月电商物流 In September, China's e-commerce logistics sector saw simultaneous gains in supply and demand, with business volumes in urban markets and the rural lower-tier markets both hitting year-to-date highs. On the supply side, delivery efficiency continued to improve, and logistics costs for businesses eased, reflecting the steady strengthening of online consumption vitality.
1: And the sub-index tracking total business volume reached 129.1 points, while the rural business volume index also climbed, and both posted their highest readings of the year. China's foreign trade and services exceeded 5 trillion yuan in the first 8 months of the year. That's nearly 750 billion U.S. dollars and up almost 8%. Services exports jumped nearly 15%, while imports rose 3.8%. The services trade deficit stood at around a trillion yuan, narrowing by 145 billion yuan on a yearly basis. Travel and transport services contributed nearly 50% to the overall growth of services exports. Travel services exports surpassed 275 billion yuan, up 15.3%, while transport service exports reached more than 420 billion, up over 28%. Knowledge-intensive services accounted for more than half of services exports. Among them, personal, cultural, and recreational services and financial services grew fastest. You're listening to the Beijing Hour, and coming up in sports, a shock defeat at the ATP Shanghai Masters.
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1: 47 past now, and turning to sports. Here's Yang Guang.
6: Thank you, Shane. We begin with tennis at ATP Shanghai Masters. Seven-time Grand Slam champion Carlos Alcaraz suffered a shock defeat at hands of unseeded Belgian Zizou Bergs in the third round. Bergs, who won his first tour-level title in Istanbul earlier this year, beat second-seed Alcaraz 7-5, 7-6 on Monday.
7: It's a little bit of disbelief and not feeling too much. Those are one of the moments you don't really realize what's going on. You're just really in the moment, being focused on the points you have to play, you know. I think we're now 1 minute after a match, so it's tough to calm down a little bit. I will be very happy.
6: The result means that Alexander Zverev will become world number one for the first time and finish the year on top. Alcaraz was sidelined for nearly 5 months before returning at the US Open in late August, where he reached the quarterfinals. Bergs reached his first Masters 1000 quarterfinal in Shanghai a year ago. He will have a chance to equal that when he takes on Tommy Paul next. Still in tennis, from the Wuhan Open, Chinese qualifier Xu Han has pulled off a stunning first-round upset over 13th seed Alexandra Yala of the Philippines for the first win of a top 20 opponent in her career. It was also the first WTA 1000 main draw win for Xu Han, who ranks 217th in the world. She will face 25th-ranked Leila Fernandez of Canada in the second round, following the three-set victory.
8: I was not surprised when I lost the first set because she's strong and she's within the top 20. I thought I was going to lose this match. So in the second set, I focus on doing what I can do and try to challenge my opponent as best as I can.
6: Meantime, Wang Xiyu made easy work of Wang Xingyu in an all-Chinese first-round clash, winning the match 6-2, 6-love. The two had met three times previously on the WTA Tour, with Wang Xiyu winning the last two encounters. The first group of China's delegation for the Aichi Nagoya Asian Paragames has arrived in Japan. China is sending 312 athletes as part of a 500-member delegation for its fifth appearance at Asian Paragames. The athletes are all amateurs from diverse backgrounds, including factory workers, students, office employees, and freelancers. More than 200 delegation members arrived on Monday, representing sports including para-athletics, blind football, wheelchair basketball, and para-judo. The full delegation is scheduled to arrive in four groups, with all members in place before the games open on October 18th. Turning to football, Barcelona is in Istanbul ahead of a match with Galatasaray in the UEFA Champions League. The La Liga side opened their campaign with a 5-1 home win over Feyenoord, while the Turkish club lost 3-1 at Sporting CP. The Spanish champions are chasing another victory to maintain their perfect start to the season. Hansi Flick is without some key players, most notably in

0: form striker Rafinha, along with Frankie de Jong and Andreas Christensen. Galatasaray is formidable at home, having beaten Liverpool twice last season in the league phase and round of 16 first leg. Coach Okan Buruk said they had to be aggressive at home against the Barca.
1: We are Galatasaray. We are going to play on our own field. Regardless of the system or formation we use against our opponent or where we choose to engage them, as I said, we have to be aggressive. We are at our own pitch. We will demonstrate that aggression and strive to close our goal.
0: Meantime, Bayern Munich captain Manuel Neuer is set to miss their UEFA Champions League group stage match away to Norwegian side Viking. The veteran goalkeeper missed the training, with coach Vincent Kompany revealing on the eve of the match that the 40-year-old is struggling with a foot issue. Staying in football from the AFC Champions League elite, Cristiano Ronaldo scored Al Nassr's second goal as the Saudi Pro League champions beat Uzbekistan's Neftchi Fergana 3-1 in Riyadh for their first win in the group stage after two games. Reigning tournament champions Al Ahly beat Al Wasl 3-1 in Dubai and claimed their first victory in the Champions League this season. And finally, Shanxi Xinrui Professional Basketball Club has announced that Dallas Wing center Li Yueru will join the team and play selected games in the 2026-27 WCBA season. Li is expected to feature in some early regular season games before departing for the United States in December to compete in the unrivaled league. She will return to Shanxi after her U.S. commitments end. Born in 1999 in Shanxi Province, Li is known for her scoring and playmaking in the paint. She has represented China at the Olympics, FIBA Women's World Cup and Asia Cup, winning a World Cup silver medal and Asian Cup title. She previously played for Guangdong and Inner Mongolia, earning MVP and championship honors.
2: Thanks a lot. That's Yang Guang with sports. You're listening to the Beijing Hour, and coming up in culture and entertainment, Shanghai Fashion Week is underway now.
3: From north to south, east to west, people in China are chasing their dreams and leaving their mark. Want to know how they beat the odds and made a difference? Footprints brings you the true life stories of their journeys.
2: It's 53 past the hour. Turning to culture and entertainment. Style is taking to the runway with the opening of the 2027 Spring-Summer Shanghai Fashion Week. The spotlight's on traditional Chinese motifs inspired by the Silk Road. Chen Tong reports.
4: The Dunhuang Oasis on the Asian Silk Road, famed for the Mogao Grottoes, provided the inspiration for the opening show presented by Shanghai Boom Brand He Mu.
5: Our stores, especially the ones in Shanghai, are welcoming a lot of foreign consumers. They particularly like Chinese silk crafts. So I think it's a great time to show the Chinese culture to the whole world.
4: A runway show usually brings dozens of new looks, but this season the opening show brought a record number of 108. These new collections all use classic Chinese fabrics and crafts.
6: The fashion industry can learn a lot from China's traditions. Meanwhile, intangible cultural heritage needs to build deeper, immersive connections with fashion. This way, we can better carry forward our national heritage and infuse fashion with a distinct Chinese identity.
4: Chinese elements are not only featured in the opening show, they can also be seen throughout this trade show in traditional Chinese motifs and patterns. But as young designer Xia Rong explains, that doesn't mean the Chinese elements are the obvious ones.
7: Foreign brands also use Chinese cultural elements, but often in a straightforward way, just details like mandarin collars and frog buttons. Chinese designers take a different approach. We grasp the core spirit of Eastern culture. Our designs are more subtle, yet you can immediately tell the piece is Chinese, made by a Chinese creator.
4: Hundreds of runway shows will be held across the city. Thousands of domestic and international brands are set to unveil their new collections.
2: That was Chen Tong reporting. The Museum of China Press and Publication in Shanghai is hosting an exhibition on the aesthetics of ancient and modern Chinese bookbinding. The exhibition spans the many forms of bookbindings taken from ancient times till the present. It also explores paper textures, binding craftsmanship, and book protection tools, revealing the aesthetic evolution of bookbinding and craft materials and innovation. R.J. Mehdi, the young actor best known for playing Walter White Jr. in the award-winning TV series Breaking Bad, has died at the age of 34. His representative, Sean Riley, confirmed the passing of the actor, philanthropist, and disability rights advocate. The cause of death of the actor who lived with cerebral palsy was not immediately revealed. A teenage Mehdi first appeared in Breaking Bad in 2008 as the son of chemistry teacher turned drug kingpin Walter White, a role that won Bryan Cranston global acclaim. Riley said that drawing from the actor's own experience living with cerebral palsy, Mehdi brought authenticity to the role and built a platform on disability awareness and inclusion. Breaking Bad, which ran for 5 seasons between 2008 and 13, is routinely acclaimed as groundbreaking television and was named by the New York Times as the best TV show of the 21st century. Danny Boyle and his starry cast have attended the UK premiere of Ink at the London Film Festival around a month after it opened in Venice. The film's adapted from James Graham's stage play. Guy Pearce plays Rupert Murdoch as he entered the British newspaper scene, acquiring the then-failing tabloid The Sun in 1969. Jack O'Connell takes on the role of Larry Lamb as he was hired by Murdoch as the editor. Director Boyle said the film showcases an integral origin story that speaks of the sensationalism of our current climate. 57 past the hour. Beijing's down to 8 this evening. It'll be sunny and 20 degrees on Wednesday. Shanghai is cloudy overnight and 19. Overcast conditions and 24 for tomorrow. Chongqing will see a light rainfall becoming moderate tomorrow. A low of 21, the high is 24. Nanchang's down to 21. A light rain developing with a high of 29. Lhasa's cloudy overnight and plus 3. Sunny and 16 tomorrow. Qingdao will be overcast with a low of 14. And then it's sunny and 21 degrees on Wednesday. That's it for this edition of the Beijing Hour. Making news today, the Chinese president has met with leaders from Botswana and Togo in Beijing. Yemen's Houthi group has launched a fresh round of attacks on targets in Saudi Arabia. On behalf of the staff, this is Shane Bigham in the Chinese capital, hoping you'll join us for the next edition of the Beijing Hour and open a window to the world together.
3: The best military commander is not he who fights 100 battles and wins every one of them. The best military strategy does not lead to the desiccation of the enemy's capital city. Decoding the Art of War will help you understand why there's no art in war and how Sun Tzu stayed undefeatable using the science of war, with fun stories and insightful breakdown of famous battles. Find Decoding the Art of War wherever you listen.
8: A poem for the Tibetan antelope. The gentle spirit of the Qinghai Sizon Plateau, spoken by voices from across the world. 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
9: Hello, little Tibetan antelope. Eyes opening to the light for the very first time.
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11: So much wonder calls for so much courage. But have no fear. The way home is right there, waiting for you.
12: From the snows of Kunlun to the winds of Tangula, the wilderness will teach me to be strong.
13: But the call of life itself never ceases.
14: A train runs toward the horizon. A road stretches through the wilderness.
15: The bridge that soars through the clouds is no barrier across the land, but a gateway to where I truly belong.
16: Tibetan antelope's hoofprints loosen the soil, letting snow melt sink into the earth.
17: Human presence passes through,
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0: difference.
1: Now the news. I'm Xi Zhi. Chinese President Xi Jinping has held talks with his counterpart from Botswana in Beijing. President Duma Boko is currently on a state visit to China through October 17th. It is his first visit to the country since taking office in November 2024. China's foreign ministry expects the visit to elevate bilateral relations to new heights and contribute to building an all-weather China-Africa community with a shared future for the new era. Also on Tuesday, President Xi met the president of the Council of the Togolese Republic. Foreigner Xinbe is on an official visit to China until Friday. He visited Shanxi and Fujian provinces before arriving in the Chinese capital. China and Togo upgraded their relations to a comprehensive strategic partnership during a forum on China-Africa cooperation in September 2024. President Xi Jinping has called for efforts to secure decisive progress in a Healthy China initiative over the next 5 years. Speaking at a national meeting on health in Beijing, President Xi said the initiative should be balanced, inclusive, and universally beneficial with high quality and efficiency. He urged efforts to follow a path with Chinese characteristics in developing the country's health programs, promote the high-quality development of the health sector, and further improve people's health. The president called for deeper reform of the medical and healthcare system, coordinated development of medical services, insurance, and pharmaceuticals, and greater efforts to advance traditional Chinese medicine and medical innovation. He also called for stronger international cooperation to address major health challenges. More than 320 delegates from 62 countries and international organizations are in Beijing to discuss cooperation on counter-terrorism efforts. They're attending the 2026 Great Wall International Forum on Counter-Terrorism, which aims to deepen trust between the Chinese People's Armed Police Force and its foreign counterparts. Police Chief of Staff Lieutenant General Zhao Dongfang said in his keynote address that China is committed to strengthening counter-terrorism cooperation with other countries. The International Monetary Fund has raised its 2026 global growth forecast to 3.1%, up from the 3% projected in July. The IMF says a boom in artificial intelligence investment is helping offset the impact of the Middle East conflict. It expects global growth to slow from 3.5% in 2025 before recovering to 3.4% in 2027. Preparations are underway for the 16th China International Aviation and Aerospace Exhibition. More than 1,100 companies from nearly 50 countries and regions will participate in the event in Zhuhai, Guangdong Province, in December. The event will feature over 3,000 pieces of equipment, with first-time displays accounting for about 10%. Indoor exhibition space will cover nearly 150,000 square meters, while outdoor areas will expand to 335,000 square meters. Shanghai is one of the winners of the first World Intellectual Property Organization City of Innovation Award, alongside Liverpool, UK, and Charleroi, Belgium. The new award recognizes cities for their pledges to promote innovation and creativity. Shanghai plans to strengthen its role as an international hub for science, technology, and intellectual property, while expanding innovation services and supporting cultural and creative industries. The United Nations Food and Agriculture Organization has named two Chinese women among its 100 women heroes for their contributions to agriculture and rural development. There are Yu Jingxiu, a moxibustion therapist from Hubei province, and Dong Mingfan, an agricultural cooperative leader from Hunan province. Yu has trained more than 30,000 moxibustion therapists, while Dong has helped expand mechanized farming and created opportunities for rural women. The suspect is under arrest after a stabbing at a discount outlet in South Korea. The attack in Incheon reportedly left up to 8 customers injured, with one person suffering cardiac arrest. Police are investigating the circumstances of the incident. And that's the news. I'm Xi Zhi.
0: Daily news and analysis. We keep you informed and inspired.
2: This is World Today. Hello and welcome to World Today. I'm Ding Hen in Beijing. Coming up, China and Russia are vowing stronger maritime cooperation. China approves local clearing organization for visa, taking an important step in opening up the country's financial services industry. A new opinion poll shows more than 80% of Japanese people oppose their country's direct military involvement in a potential Taiwan Strait conflict. Lee Jae-moon orders South Korea not to apply for CPTPP membership this year. To listen to this episode again or to catch up on our previous episodes, you can download our podcast by searching for World Today. First up, China and Russia have vowed to deepen their strategic mutual trust and expand maritime and Arctic cooperation. Senior Chinese diplomat Wang Yi has met with Russian presidential aide and chairman of the Maritime Board, Nikolai Patrushev, here in Beijing, calling for closer cooperation in maritime affairs. Wang Yi said, as permanent members of the UN Security Council and major maritime powers, China and Russia have important responsibilities and broad prospects for cooperation in international maritime affairs. Patrushev said that Russia stands ready to deepen cooperation with China in maritime governance, shipbuilding, logistics, as well as maritime trade. So for more, joining us now on the line is Dr. Zhang Xing, Deputy Director of the Center for Russian Studies, East China Normal University. Thank you very much for joining us, Professor Zhang Xing.
3: Pleasure.
2: So why is it important for China and Russia to expand maritime cooperation? What is ultimately incentivizing China and Russia to cooperate regarding maritime affairs?
3: In the current international, global, geopolitical, and geoeconomic context, I think overall the ocean, the maritime sphere becomes increasingly important for all major economies. Traditionally, China and Russia are both regarded predominantly as a continental country, but the ocean, the maritime space, both as a transportation route, as a strategic space for extending economic and political power, and also as an important reservoir for economic resources, as long as for maintaining environmental balance, are becoming increasingly more important and for both Russia and China. And on the Russia side, I think it faces increasingly difficult scenario all across the Eurasia continent, geopolitical conflicts in both Ukraine as well as in part of Middle East makes Russia's access to traditional access to the ocean severely reduced over the past few years. It has to strengthen its reliance on other access to oceans, more on the Asia-Pacific and Arctic side. So that's one recent immediate incentive for Russia to seek more collaboration with China. But China has similar recently emerging incentives to attach more importance to the ocean, to the maritime sphere and maritime affairs in general, give it more importance. Mm. And here there's some room for China and Russia as two major countries to collaborate.
2: There is no doubt that the current situation going on in the Middle Eastern region is casting a huge shadow on shippings through both the Strait of Hormuz and the Bab el-Mandeb Strait. And as a result, global energy supply are facing huge strain and huge uncertainties. So in the face of that particular situation over there in the Middle East, do you think there is anything that Beijing and Moscow can jointly do about the situation here?
3: One is, of course, to jointly, possibly with participation of some other regional or global major actors, in general, to calm down the situation in the Middle East, possibly to leave energy transportation out of the major geopolitical confrontation. There are some proposals, for example, for China, Russia, maybe even together with the United States, to have a trilateral platform to stabilize energy production and energy transportation on a global level. So if that can be done, even with a marginal achievement, can also significantly improve the situation of global energy supplies through the Middle East. Another one is, of course, to Russia, China can and are already doing, making some efforts to strengthen alternative energy transportation route. The possible further opening up of the Arctic Northern Sea route, as well as continental land-based energy transportation route across Eurasia. Those are all possible alternative transportation routes for energy, and that can, some of these joint projects have been either planned or already in operation through some joint efforts by China and Russia, sometimes together with a third or fourth parties. So there's another area I think the two countries can, actually are already doing, making efforts to try to improve the blockade in the Middle East in terms of energy supplies and energy transportation.
2: Arctic shipping was, of course, another major key discussion point during this meeting. And in this area, I guess, like you indicated earlier, the interests of China and Russia very much align with one another. And we know earlier this year, this shipping company named Sea Legend launched the first regular Chinese container service to Europe via the Arctic. And actually, Japan, South Korea, and India had all, you know, previously expressed interest in sending cargoes through the Northern Sea route. Why do you think it is China that has managed to establish the first scheduled transit over there?
3: One is China has both Chinese state as well as key Chinese companies in several key industries. They have paid close attention to the Arctic in general, including the Northern Sea Route, probably much earlier than some of the other countries you mentioned, was a significant earlier investment in terms of both scientific exploration and also exploration of a physical opening up of the Northern Sea Route as a commercially viable transportation route. Chinese actors have paid attention and probably more serious attention and resources in early stages. And then secondly, also China has a more cooperative relationship with Russia, also included in this particular sphere, which also helps. I think the Russia side has been very much sensitive to the Arctic affairs in general, including the Northern Sea Route, that is not always willing to sort of open up for other international actors to participate. But in recent years, I think that has changed quite a bit, particularly between Russia and China. Russia is an incumbent actor in the Arctic, in the Northern Sea Route, is obviously much more willing to open up to seek for cooperation with China, including, for example, build up of infrastructure along the Arctic transportation route, joint, now more and more likely, joint building of ice-breaking ships and some other physical infrastructure. So that also helps China to be the one that seems to be more active and relatively successful in the opening up of the transportation route through the Arctic.
2: The Russian side now says that it is willing to draw on China's experience and expertise in shipbuilding, logistics, and maritime trade. So, Dr. Zhang, in terms of China-Russia working together to develop Arctic shipping routes, if a main contribution made by the Chinese side is regarding know-how, experience, and expertise, then what do you make of the things that the Russian side is capable of contributing?
3: One, the most important one is its geography and all the historical experience it has already gained over the years because of its unique geography. It's the most important Arctic country and also has probably the longest Arctic route within its national boundaries. And over the years, it already has built a substantial infrastructure around that route. And then has gained this really substantial experience working with these infrastructure, working with the whole Arctic region, including logistics and the transportation. And those experience and existing physical logistics experience, for China, it's still something very precious. China just so far still doesn't have that kind of similar level of or similar depths of knowledge and practical experience. So in terms of that, I think Russia can make the most significant contribution for future bilateral collaboration.
2: In the meantime, we have also heard some concerns about, say, environmental or political risks associated with Arctic shipping routes. Some say those risks have the potential to outweigh the gains of the development of Arctic shipping routes. What is your take on this?
3: Well, I'm not that expert on this specific question. I think both on Chinese side and the Russian side, and also including all the major stakeholders in the region, I think some serious scientific work have already been conducted, are still being conducted to assess the environmental risks. And on the political risks, yes, I think this is something I have more experience following. I think the political risks are indeed quite high, and it's for better or for worse, is on the increase. There is a real concern of politicization or securitization of the whole Arctic region, as well as the Arctic shipping routes. So this one is, I think, the big, big unknown factor in any future development of the Arctic region or the Arctic shipping route. I'm a little bit concerned with that, too. I think we are on a quite dangerous path towards making the Arctic shipping route a very politicized, even a securitized new battlefield for geopolitical rivalry. So I think that concern on my personal level is real and probably needs both assessment, but also needs all the major stakeholder to give equal consideration and try to find some ways to mitigate the level of securitization and even militarization of this whole region and the whole shipping route.
2: So by the way, between China and Russia, I mean bilaterally between these two powers, what can be done and needs to be done to mitigate those political risks that you have just mentioned?
3: Of course, I think there should be more open access to information collected by all major stakeholders in terms of the environmental risks, in terms of the potential environmental impact for the opening up the shipping belt. I think actually there are more than two countries' actors are involved. So, but because of the political rivalry, these access to these information are multiple collected and assessed by multiple international actors are becoming more less accessible. I think that's something all major stakeholders can and should do to further maintaining a high level of joint research, easy, open access to scientific data collected and managed, maintained by different international actors. Right? So this is one thing I think that should be immediately promoted. And also, I think the existing international body regulating the Arctic or any future multilateral international body that's going to regulate the Arctic shipping route should also be based on a practical, mutually respectful attitude, possibly leaving the geopolitical rivalry as much as possible aside, and just for the joint interest of peaceful use and opening up the Arctic for that purpose, for the joint interest of all stakeholders, to maintain a level of joint regulation of this whole region. I think that's the next political step that should be done. Arctic Council is one step, but I think there's some regional multilateral regulatory body of the Arctic shipping routes probably are needed and hopefully will be developed very soon.
2: Thank you very much for your honest suggestions. Dr. Zhang Xing, Deputy Director with the Center for Russian Studies, East China Normal University. You're listening to World Today. We'll be back. You're listening to World Today. I'm Ding Hen in Beijing. China's central bank has given its approval to Visa to make preparations for a locally registered bank card

0: PBOC's decision we are talking about here is marking a continuation of China's pledge to open up its financial sector. During the latest round of China-US talks regarding trade and economic issues, Beijing and Washington reached a consensus that China is going to greenlight applications from American financial services institutions to establish local Chinese branches. So for more, joining us now on the line is Liu Zhiqing, senior fellow with the Chongyang Institute for Financial Studies, Renming University of China. Thank you very much for joining us, Zhiqing.
1: Good evening.
0: Okay, so actually, in most recent years, establishing joint ventures, this practice already, you know, allowed for the handling of certain domestic transfers by foreign services providers. For example, American Express received a Chinese clearing license for its joint venture here in 2020, followed by MasterCard in 2023. Now, in the case of Visa, in the case that we're talking about here, we're actually discussing a wholly, you know, a foreign-owned business receiving permission from Chinese authorities to handle domestic yuan transactions in China. Why does this development matter?
1: I believe this action is very positive and also very important for China's financial sector. For me personally, I have been waiting for Visa application or in operation for many times because we have already Express and Master and other UnionPay. So we need to have something more that to in the clearance market. As we know, major two reasons, I think. The first is the Chinese market is willing to have a high level open up. This is one action that to show that this open up is will continue. Secondly, is also to enrich the diversity of the clearance market. As we know that in the time before, we have only three or four clearance tools and settlements. But for the huge market of more than 600 million people, 800 million people that are payable in different ways, I think this five or three pairs or these services are not enough. Okay. So in this way, that we welcome more cooperative and competitiveness to in the market to enrich, to enlarge our market, to make more benefits for the market community.
0: I mean, settling domestic yuan transactions in China has long been dominated by China's UnionPay. So going forward, do you think Visa will become a serious challenger to UnionPay in this particular area? Who do you think stands to benefit the most from, say, greater competition and greater diversification inside China's bank card clearing market?
1: Actually, the Visa will become a good competitor, but not a serious competitor. This is my idea.
0: Okay.
1: As we know that the market in China is already limited, and many players have been very good performing in this market. They have higher reputation. American Express and the Master and the UnionPay, they have very good customer groups. The service and the quality of service and the risk management and the conflict monitoring also, all these factors have been well settled. So Visa come into China could be a good competitor, but not a serious competitor. We don't take it so seriously. It will become a very good, constructive, cooperative, that the cooperator and the partner for the China's clearance market. As I know that all this business society, business community, and entrepreneurs, and also private individuals, consumers, will have more benefits from the participation of the Visa service that could be have more chances and more opportunity for the people to make their own choice to make a good payment in the future.
0: So why

0: I mean, policy-wise, why do you think it is okay to try to open China's financial services sector to foreign investors, including those from the United States?
1: When the United States is number one, the biggest, the strongest economy in the world, and China is the global second, I think there's no reason that for these two partners have no or less cooperation in financial section. I think this is very important, not only for the US, but also for China. We have to show that the cooperation is the best way for all countries that are engaged in the business activities, not the competitor. So in this sense, well, I should say the United States and China, no matter it's a big institution or giant institution, should have the equality or the equal treatment to come into the market, to have their own market share, because everything will be decided by the quality, reliability, responsibility, accountability of the company itself, of the service itself. So that's why I think give the market more time, give the customer more time to make their own judgment. They can make a good choice. They will know who is the best, who will be the best friend in the clearance market in China. Because this is a very important thing. Mm. Clearance market is a very important tool for the economic development, making more stabilization, the money transaction more safe, more security. This is the basis for all countries, including China.
0: In a bigger picture sense, Zhiqing, what do you make of the positive signals that the PBOC's decision here are sending to the American business community following this recent, you know, China-U.S. top leaders meeting held in Washington?
1: That shows that China has always honored its promise, because China has announced repeatedly that we're open up our market, including the financial sector. So that's why the global market, international investors really open their eyes closely, look at the China's move, whether we have the further openness, especially when we are talking about the financial sections. This is quite a sensitive problem for many cases. So China is still trying to open its market very at high level, as we always promised, not only for the capital market, but also for services, because services is a direct link to the Chinese people, to the Chinese society. Yeah. It's sensitive for many services operations. So that's why we say that China has shown us that our market is open, inclusive and constructive, and also is very promising, because for many foreign investors and foreign players, they will be sure that to have more income or more gains that from Chinese participation, from Chinese market.
0: Thank you very much for joining us and for your perspective. Liu Zhiqing, Senior Fellow with the Chongyang Institute for Financial Studies, Renmin University of China. 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I'm Ding Hun in Beijing. We'll be back after a very short break.

0: Welcome. I'm Elaf Ellard, economics professor and member of the Data Science and AI Center at New York University, Shanghai. 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
1: Whether it's about your education, the home you live in, or the items you buy, your money has a story to tell. 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
2: Hello, my name is Alessandro Golombievski Teixeira. I'm a professor of public policy and management at Tsinghua University in Beijing. I am a great listener of The World Today. In my opinion, The World Today is one of the best China radio programs. In The World Today, we can get the best news and analysis in what is happening now in the world. 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
3: You're back with World Today. I'm Ding Hen in Beijing. China's semiconductor industry is gaining momentum, witnessing surging orders, rising exports, and a growing demand from artificial intelligence. In the first 8 months of 2026, China's integrated circuit exports surged by 104% year-on-year to nearly $260 billion. In the meantime, forecasts are pointing to a sharp rise in terms of the revenues among China's listed semiconductor businesses. For more, my colleague Zhao Yang earlier spoke with Dr. Yan Liang, professor of economics with Willamette University.
4: So Yan, China's semiconductor companies are reporting surging orders and strong revenue forecasts. What do you see as the main drivers of this growth?
5: Well, I think there are three main drivers. One is the AI and data center boom, which then creates a lot of demand for artificial intelligence infrastructure, memory chips, storage hardware, and so on and so forth. So that very strong demand then lead to the expansion of production and exports. So the second major factor has to do with the domestic fab expansion. So in China, there has been and continued the scaling up of local fabrication plants and also packaging for capacity, especially in the mature and specialized nodes of the semiconductor chips. So the kinds of domestic expansion, it's helping to drive this growth in exports. And finally, I think among this quantitative expansion, there's also significant technological upgrades. So when looking at, you know, architectural innovations, for example, Huawei's Kingri 1950 Pro Logic Folding Technology, and then the fifth generation of the DRAM and other chips from Changxing Memory Technologies, all of these technological upgrades help to lower costs, raise competitiveness, and also drive production capacity. So I think given those three factors, we're seeing this major driver of the growth of semiconductor industries in China.
4: Right. And as you mentioned, China has companies like Huawei, like Changxing Memory Technologies. So how do you view the development of China's semiconductor industry so far?
5: Well, I think that what we're seeing is the semiconductor industry is really entering this rapid scaling stage coupled with technological breakthroughs. So when you look at China's semiconductor output, it has expanded at a historic pace. For example, in the first half of this year, the production exceeds 1.5 billion microchips per day, and that is up by 23.1% year on year. I think that, you know, as I mentioned earlier, there has been also significant technological upgrades and breakthroughs. But that said, I don't think the supply chain is completely complete yet, even though I think it's increasingly becoming so. But there's still reliance on some of these, chip making machinery. But I think the recent talk with EU has paved the way for relaxed restrictions of some of these chip making machinery's imports. So I think all of this would play a major role. Now, in terms of, I think the more fundamental reason, I think for one is, again, China has the talent, the infrastructure, and then the also very complete supply chain that are built up for decades. And now with also a lot of not only public support, but also private sector, many of the companies are competing with each other and they're, you know, innovating as we speak. So I think all of these are really important factors for why we're seeing this vibrant growth in China's semiconductor supply chain.
4: And semiconductor development requires years of research, engineering talent and investment before a company becomes commercially competitive. So how important are the capital markets in supporting China's semiconductor sector?
5: Well, I think the capital market is very important because it really provides the financial backing for this very, as you said, capital intensive industry.

0: And I think for China, the strength is that the kind of financing sources are very diversified. You have sustained state-backed funds, but you also have really private investments, some of these venture funds, but also public listing in the stock market. All of these different sources of financing are providing, massive upfront capital that is required for multi-year R&D and fab construction. And we're also seeing these kinds of public market assets allow domestic equipment makers and design firms to rapidly scale up their operations. And so they're able to accelerate commercialization of their products and book orders years in advance. And finally, I think this kind of continuous capital inflows help to buffer companies against immediate, profitability pressures. So again, as you mentioned, this industry is very cap intensive and it also undergoes very long development cycles. So for especially, complex lithography machinery, and memory chips and AI accelerators. So I think with the kinds of patient capital that continue to help to develop the industries, it really helped to ease the kinds of pressure to generate quick and large amount of profit to sustain the industry. So I think that the role of the capital market here is really essential.
1: And the global memory market has been dominated by Samsung, SK Hynix, and Micron. So do you think Chinese firms will gain meaningful global market share over the next few years?
0: Well, I believe so. Again, if you look at the trajectory, so for Changxing Memory Technologies, for example, they're now accounting for about 10% of the global revenue. And this is really rapid growth for less than 1% of the global share back in 2023 and about 4% in mid-2024. So now Changxing is the world's fourth largest DRAM maker. So as you can see, from a very short period of time, Changxing is able to really rapidly growing its global footprint. And also Yangtze Memory Technologies, they are NAND flash accounts for about 14% now of the global shipments, and it's now the third globally in terms of a total shipment volume, surpassing Micron. So I think, again, just looking at the trajectory and also the continued innovation of companies like Changxing and also Yangtze, I think that it's very likely they're going to continue to expand their global footprint. Now, of course, there's still some bottleneck, especially when it comes to the high end in terms of the HBM, the high bandwidth memory chips. They're still, catching up to do, but still, I think the trajectory and the continuous innovation and heavy investments in R&D, technological breakthroughs lead me to think that these companies are really have a great potential to continue to increase their global market share.
1: And China's semiconductor industry has been under the U.S. export controls for several years. However, we've seen the chip export was up more than 100% in the first 8 months of this year. So, what's your observation of this progress?
0: Right. So I think this really showcases that the Chinese, technological development ecosystem, is very resilient, and it really focuses a lot more on now inward innovation and adaptation. So I think the U.S. restrictions, instead of stalling, the progress, it actually galvanized domestic developers to accelerate domestic substitution. So, for example, Huawei achieving high domestic integration for AI chips, and also local equipment firms filling the vacuums left by these international suppliers. This is a classic example where the needs is the mother of innovations, right? And also the kinds of the vacuum that is being created actually help to promote domestic innovation and production. And the second point I think is really important to know that Chinese chip makers have been deepening their trade and foundry integration with the Southeast Asian partners. So I think this is also important that China has partners despite the U.S. restrictions. The kind of supply chain partnership and diversification is also helped to sustain China's export channels and circumvent these bottlenecks. So I think overall it shows the innovative spirit and the trajectory in China has been really resilient.
1: And we've seen all this progress, and China emphasized the development of new quality productive forces. So, what's the significance of it?
0: Right. So China has just unveiled 19 key measures to accelerate the development of the so-called new quality productive forces. And the focus is on the innovation in science technology, industrial development.

0: development models, institutional mechanisms, and talent management. And so I think the AI, as we mentioned earlier, is really one of the driving, I think, forces, especially this AI Plus initiative. It is a key measure to build a modernized industrial system. So the semiconductor industry development is definitely an important, I think, ingredient to this AI Plus initiative, right? Because you need to have the kind of hardware to continue to power the development of AI and also AI applications across industries. So I think all of these constitute a very important strategy that is not, you know, focusing on one single industries, but really trying to build that innovative ecosystem. And as you build these high-end technologies, they're also being integrated into the broader economic sectors to drive productivity growth all across the board, instead of just having, you know, isolated EOSs of high-tech industries. But it is more of an integrated system. I think that is China's aim for its, you know, next 5 years is industrial planning.
1: Yan Liang, professor of economics, was Willamette University, talking with my colleague, Zhao Yang. This is World Today. We'll be back. You're listening to World Today. A new opinion poll in Japan is pointing to growing public opposition to military intervention in a potential Taiwan Strait conflict. In a survey conducted by the Japan Press Research Institute, more than 80% of the respondents oppose direct military involvement by Japan's self-defense forces. The share of respondents rejecting any role for the SDF is increasing, actually, while support for the SDF providing logistical support to American forces is declining. Opposition to involvement by both Japanese and U.S. forces in potential Taiwan contingency is also rising. So for more, my colleague Gao Yingshi spoke with Dr. Rong Ying, chair professor with the School of International Studies, Sichuan University.
2: What does this poll tell us about the changing public opinion in Japan on military involvement in the Taiwan Strait?
3: Well, indeed, I think this is a significant change compared to previous opinion polls on the similar sort of subject. If I remember correctly, I think last year's similar opinion polls on the question very much, I think, divided. For this year, I think the latest opinion in which I think over 80% public are opposing kind of various kind of forms of Japanese involvement is a significant development. And I think it very much send a strong message to the Japanese society, reflecting their changing thinkings, but also I think to the Takaichi government, the right-wing forces, and the regional and the world at large on this important issue.
2: Can you explain why are more Japanese people rejecting any sort of military role for the self-defense forces in the Taiwan Strait?
3: Yeah, that's a great question. I think first and foremost, the Japanese society, Japanese public, has always have a quite divided or ambiguous attitude towards Japan's involvement. I mean, any involvement in any sort of eventuality or contingencies by Japan's self-defense forces. This is very much, I think, related to the overall Japan's society's pursuit or thinking on the role of Japan in general, and in particular, Japan's self-defense. Having said that, of course, one have to also notice that because of the push of the right-wing conservative forces, the population as a whole, in particular, the younger generations are more and more acceptable to the changing or more role of Japan's self-defense in eventualities, in regional issues. That is also true. And the older generations remains very much, I think, opposed to that. And secondly, I think there are nuanced sort of development. related to that. If you look at the opinion poll, the data itself, this year's opinion poll, out of the 80% of those who do not want to see Japan,

0: them get involved, even 30% totally against any forms of military involvement in the Taiwan contingency or Taiwan conflict, including U.S. Forces in Japan. Because obviously, I think even the U.S. military presence in Japan, their involvement will have impact consequences for Japan. And there are other do not want Japan to get involved in military, but they are okay with U.S. military forces in Japan. And there are those who do not, Japan wanted to directly involve, but they can at most accept that the Japan self-defense force to provide some logistic support and so forth. So this is, I think, a very, again, important development. And lastly, I think even those who support some kind of a sort of role, they are very much conditional or related to U.S. positions or U.S. involvement to involve in case, which is, again, it's a very big question mark and a lot of changes again in the past years as we have seen.
1: Takaichi government has echoed the claim that a Taiwan contingency is a Japan contingency. Do you think this claim reflects the views of the Japanese public?
0: Clearly, I think that view just reflects Takaichi and the right-wing forces themselves. That is very much so. If last year, as the opinion, as I said, the opinion poll showed that they are divided, and this year, majority of them, 80% is quite a big majority of them are not opposed to that. Having said that, one, of course, have to understand that public of Japan, they are also very much, I think, concerned about the peace and stability in the region and understandably Japan's own sort of security. But that does not necessarily mean that they subscribe to or they agree to the views that Taiwan contingency is Japan contingency or what is happening in Taiwan would constitute a kind of a survival threatening situation where Japan would have to exercise the so-called right to collective self-defense. So this is a kind of a development which in a much clearer way demonstrating that Japan society are very much against or not supporting Takaichi's views and Takaichi's positions on this particular issue.
1: So what we are seeing now is that a large number of Japanese people reject this kind of military intervention. But we also see that the Japanese right-wing politicians, they continue to promote the narrative. So what explains the growing gap between their rhetoric and the public's desire for peace and stability?
0: Yeah, that's again a great question. I think we have now very much, I think, divided a society. We have a kind of a gap between the public as a whole and the right-wing forces represented by Takaichi and others. I think this sort of a situation will continue for quite a long time. On the one hand, the right-wing forces, Takaichi and others, they have never accepted the fact that Japan's militarism, Japan's sort of wartime crimes committed by Japanese imperial armies, they never accept the right vision of history where they will take every possible measure to deny, to distort the history fact. And this is the reason why I think the Japanese society as a whole and Japan's neighboring countries are very much concerned about that. And secondly, I think these right-wing forces playing up the so-called Taiwan contingency as excuse to interfere, in this case, taking the adventure to military intervention, is they wanted to pursue their own political agenda. And they want to pursue their own sort of party's agenda. Again, it's clearly that these policies are not going to easily pursued as one would assume. Clearly, I think Takaichi's administration remains quite supporters if you look at the opinion polls. But I think those who support Takaichi's administration does not necessarily mean support in a wholesale way, in particular on the question of its military intervention on the question of Taiwan. They are very much looking for whatever administration will be able to find a way to address their economic problems. So that is, I think, also very much reflect the most recent policy statement speeches by Takaichi, when a lot of efforts, a lot of policy announced should be taken, but I don't know, because clearly it's kind of contradiction, as I said, as we discussed, and the gap. On the one hand, economic debt, inflation issues are very much urgent. On the other hand, they continue to pursue the remilitarizations by raising budget, by pursuing sort of their own agendas and capitalizing the whatever cases to pursue their political agendas.
2: That was Chair Professor Rong Ying from Sichuan University talking with my colleague Gao Yingshi. This is World Today. We'll be back. You're listening to World Today. I'm Ding Hen in Beijing. South Korean President Lee Jae-myung has ordered his government not to apply for membership of the Comprehensive and Progressive Agreement for Trans-Pacific Partnership, or CPTPP, this year. Lee has called for sufficient discussions with South Korean farmers and fishermen before deciding whether his country should join the trade agreement. A senior presidential spokesperson says the CPTPP represents an important option that South Korea needs to carefully consider amidst the rapidly changing international trading conditions. South Korea moved towards CPTPP membership under the previous Moon Jae-in administration, beginning its domestic procedures in 2021. However, it has never submitted a formal application. So for more, joining us now on the line is Andy Mauk, author of the book The Innovation Machine and a professor with Beijing Foreign Studies University. Thank you very much for joining us, Andy.
3: My pleasure, Ding Hong.
2: So why does the South Korean government worry that the country's agricultural and fishery industries might prove to be vulnerable if so joins the CPTPP right now?
3: Sure. Well, I think the big issue, Ding Hong, is that joining the CPTPP would open Korea's small and high-cost farms and fisheries to really some of the most competitive food exporters like Australia, New Zealand, Canada, and Chile, who really exported prices that would be difficult for Korean producers to match. And also the fisheries in particular, I think, have another fear, which would be Japan, in that joining would put Japan inside the same set of trade rules, which would give Tokyo a channel to challenge Korea's ban on seafood from the Fukushima region. And then lastly, and perhaps most importantly, is that rice is a very sensitive item for rural farmers who are also rural voters. So this then becomes not just a purely economic issue, but as we can see here, a very thorny political issue.
2: Andy, I'm not sure whether you would agree with me on this point. I mean, South Korea is generally known as a very supportive economy in terms of, you know, trade liberalization, etc. It has existing free trade agreements with as many as 59 economies across the world. But when we talk about joining the CPTPP, why do you think South Korea has never submitted a formal application? How would you explain this stance?
3: You know, that's a great point, Ding Hong. So, you know, my understanding, as you say, you know, Korea has FTAs with 59 economies, is that joining the CPTPP would give them little that they don't already have, and actually impose costs that they've always, you know, really did not want to pay. So the main new partners would be Japan and Mexico. And so, you know, again, you know, the joining would expose Korean farmers to Japanese seafood and Korean factories to Japanese machinery and parts makers. So I think, you know, this is certainly something on the negative column, or if we look at pros and cons, right? So this would be one of the cons. So, I think

0: That's the main one. And again, you know, we have to look at the political calendar as well. So, you know, that's, I think maybe in a nutshell, that's why this is happening.
1: Yeah. So talking about how to support the vulnerable group, the vulnerable communities when there is, you know, free trade. I mean, when the China-South Korea bilateral FTA was ratified by South Korea's lawmakers back in 2015, South Korea actually created a fund pledging to raise 1 trillion won, that's more than 740 million U.S. dollars over a period of a decade to support rural communities as well as farmers and fishermen that could be affected by trade liberalization. However, the actual contribution of that particular fund have fallen well short of that target that I mentioned. For example, as of July this year, accumulated contributions stood at only about 325 billion won. What problems or what kind of problems do you think this is pointing to?
0: Sure. Well, Ding Hong, you know, Korea's model of having trade winners compensate trade losers, you know, hasn't worked out, as you pointed out. And, you know, I think the reason is nobody has actually forced the winners to pay. So the fund was created in place of a mandatory scheme that would have clawed back part of the exporters' FTA profits. And so, you know, if there's not an obligation on any company to contribute, and you are a profit-maximizing firm, you know, really, in a sense, it's rational to not, right? So I think, you know, if there was one reason, I think that would be it. And we can see, you know, it's the private exporters, the companies that actually benefit, largely have stayed out of this. So we now see the government filling this gap with taxpayer money in next year's budget. So, you know, again, this is by some, according to some Korean critics, you know, this turns a fund meant to share gains into an actual subsidy.
1: Now, in the case of China, Beijing has already, you know, officially applied to join the CPTPP. So as we are looking at Seoul's reluctance to join the trade agreement here, what kind of lessons or guidance even do you think this might offer to China's policymakers?
0: Well, you know, I think this would be an encouraging signal for Chinese policymakers, because I think this shows very clearly that the barrier, the real barrier for Korea is domestic politics. And China, I think, is better clear than most other applicants to navigate, you know, this particular challenge. And I think it also, you know, perhaps is in a sense a bit ironic, since Korea is considered an advanced economy, a democracy, and in a sense the ideal kind of country to join this entity. But it shows that even a country like Korea would struggle, and that, you know, really is not anything with China's system that prevents it from meeting these high quality standards. And again, you know, I think in fact this recent experience with Korea shows perhaps the opposite. China is probably better positioned to meet these standards.
1: Thank you very much for joining us. Andy Mauk, author of the book The Innovation Machine and a professor with Beijing Foreign Studies University. That's all the time for this edition of World Today. I'm Ding Hun in Beijing. Thank you so much for listening. Bye for now.

0: 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Hear the difference.
1: Now the news. I'm Shane Bigham. Chinese President Xi Jinping has held talks with his counterpart from Botswana in Beijing. They've also attended a signing ceremony for cooperation documents. President Duma Boko is currently on a state visit to China through October the 17th. It's his first visit to the country since taking office in November 2024. China's foreign ministry expects the visit to elevate bilateral relations to new heights and contribute to

building an all-weather China-Africa community with a shared future for the new era. Also on Tuesday, President Xi met with the president of the Council of the Togolese Republic. For Nasinge is on an official visit to China until Friday. For visited Shanxi and Fujian provinces before he arrived in the Chinese capital. China and Togo upgraded their relations to a comprehensive strategic partnership during the Forum on China-Africa Cooperation in September of 2024. Chinese President Xi Jinping has called for efforts to secure decisive progress in the Healthy China Initiative over the next 5 years. Speaking at a national meeting on health in Beijing, President Xi said the initiative should be balanced, inclusive, and universally beneficial, with high quality and efficiency. He urged efforts to follow a path with Chinese characteristics in developing the country's health programs, promote the high-quality development of the health sector, and further improve people's health. The president called for deeper reform of the medical and healthcare system, coordinated development of medical services, insurance, and pharmaceuticals, and greater efforts to advance traditional Chinese medicine and medical innovation. He also called for stronger international cooperation to address major health challenges. More than 320 delegates from 62 countries and international organizations are in Beijing to discuss cooperation on counterterrorism efforts. They're attending the 2026 Great Wall International Forum on Counterterrorism, which aims to deepen trust between the Chinese People's Armed Police Force and its foreign counterparts and contribute to regional peace and stability. Police Chief of Staff Lieutenant General Zhao Dongfeng said in his keynote address that China is committed to strengthening counterterrorism cooperation with other countries. The International Monetary Fund has raised its 2026 global growth forecast to 3.1%, up from the 3% projected in July. The IMF says a boom in artificial intelligence investment is helping offset the impact of the Middle East conflict. It expects global growth to slow from 3.5% in 2025 before recovering to 3.4% in 2027. Preparations are underway for the 16th China International Aviation and Aerospace Exhibition. More than 1,100 companies from nearly 50 countries and regions will participate in the event in Zhuhai, Guangdong Province. The event will feature over 3,000 pieces of equipment, with first-time displays accounting for about 10%. Shanghai is one of the winners of the first World Intellectual Property Organization City of Innovation Award, alongside Liverpool, UK, and Charleroi, Belgium. The new award recognizes cities for their pledges to promote innovation and creativity. The UN Food and Agriculture Organization has named two Chinese women among its 100 women heroes for their contributions to agriculture and rural development. They are Yu Jinshou, a moxibustion therapist from Hubei Province, and Dong Minfeng, an agricultural cooperative leader from Hunan Province. Yu's trained more than 30,000 moxibustion therapists, while Dong has helped expand mechanized farming and created opportunities for rural women. A suspect's under arrest after a stabbing at a discount outlet in South Korea. The attack in Incheon reportedly left up to 8 customers injured, with one person suffering cardiac arrest. Police are investigating the circumstances of the incident. U.S. President Donald Trump continues to insist that an energy ceasefire is in place between Ukraine and Russia. Ukrainian President Volodymyr Zelensky has voiced support for the initiative. He says Ukraine would be willing to halt strikes on Russian diesel infrastructure if Ukrainian energy facilities were given security guarantees and spared from Russian attacks. Kremlin spokesperson Dmitry Peskov says contacts are ongoing about a possible energy ceasefire, but declines to say whether one's in place. Yemen's Houthi group says it's launched a ballistic missile at Riyadh's King Khalid International Airport and carried out a separate drone attack on an airbase in southwestern Saudi Arabia. The Saudi-led coalition says it intercepted and destroyed the missile. Saudi authorities have extended the airport's operational suspension following a Houthi strike on Saturday that reportedly killed 12 people and injured 309 others. And that's the news. I'm Shane Begum.

0: This is Round Table.
1: You've seen them everywhere, threading through rush hour traffic, parked in clusters outside subway exits, hauling everything from takeout to toddlers. China's electric bike is practically a national mascot. But new rules have been in play for over a year now, and they're reshaping who rides, who sells, and who builds these things. Is the little electric donkey, as it's affectionately called, still the cheap, cheerful workhorse everyone knows, or is it becoming something entirely different? After that, you've scored tickets to a sold-out show. The lights go down, your favorite singer takes the stage, and then the couple in front of you decides that this is the moment they will get engaged. Wedding dress, flying candy, the whole production. Cute? Maybe. Until you realize you can't see a thing. That's what went down at a recent concert in Beijing, and the crowd's response wasn't applause, it was sit down. Now over 100 million people are weighing in on where romance ends and rudeness begins. Coming to you from our studios in Beijing, this is Roundtable. I'm Steve Hatherley. Thanks for being with us today. And for the show, I'm with Yushun and Yushan. First up, in China, there's a little vehicle that seems to be everywhere, weaving through traffic, waiting outside subway stations, carrying groceries, kids' delivery orders, and sometimes even household items too. The humble electric bike has become such a familiar part of everyday life that it's easy to forget just how much this little two-wheeler has changed. But now, with China's new national standard for electric bicycles in effect for more than a year, the industry is entering a new chapter, and perhaps facing a few uncomfortable questions along the way. After years of rapid growth, what happens when the rules change? How are riders, retailers, and manufacturers adapting? And is the humble little donkey, electric donkey, still the simple, affordable ride that it used to be? Or is it becoming something that isn't as convenient as it used to be? Yushun and Yushan, good day to you both. Yes, it's true that we see them everywhere. Yes, it's true that they are still entirely popular with the population because they're on the roads constantly. But what we're going to find out today, if they are as beloved as they used to be.
2: Mm. So are we talking about scooters?
1: The e-scooters.
3: Yes, e-scooters. And they have many other terms of referring to it. So that's why it is actually more complicated than it sounds. When we're talking about electric bicycles or e-scooters to our foreign listeners who are not familiar with it. So China's electric two-wheeler market is usually divided into maybe three broad categories. One is electric bicycles that we're going to talk about today, which are classified as non-motor vehicles. And then other two, electric mopeds or electric light motorcycles and electric motorcycles. And these two...
1: Those are bigger.
3: Yes, those are bigger. Yeah. And also they require the driver to have the license or all of the process like registration and everything. So these two types are different, and we're today mainly talking about the electric bicycles.
2: Yeah, and I was confused earlier, so I was asking Yushun what exactly are the differences, and he in response took some pictures for me after circling to the back parking space of our office building.
1: It was nice of you.
2: And apparently mopeds and, well, electronic mopeds and electronic motorcycles look closer to motorcycles,
3: yes,
2: while electric bicycles refer to the more day-to-day shoudianlu scooter-like thing.
1: Yeah, these things are tiny. They max out at 25 kilometers per hour. I mean, that was a regulation the last time that we covered this topic. They're really small. If you're a large adult, then you'll look at one of these things and think, can I fit? Can I actually fit on one of these? A lot of them look like they are made for kids. But the answer is yes, you can fit. And yes, many people do. And this is an industry that's been growing for a very long time. The initial growth in the market was driven a lot by changes in regulations in urban transit. And that goes back, over a quarter of a century.
2: Yeah, around the year 2000, when the municipal governments across China began implementing strict restrictions and bans on petrol-powered motorcycles. So there's been a ban like that, creating a major void in short-distance urban urban transportation. Electric two-wheelers rapidly filled this mobility gap, and that's where it all kind of started. And then a few years later, in 2004, the formal inclusion of electric bicycles as legal vehicles under China's road traffic safety law provided clear policy backing for this whole development for e-bicycles, and that accelerated consumer adoption and also industrial expansion. So if we look at it from today's angle, China now stands as the world's largest producer, consumer, and exporter of electric bicycles, according to Xinhua. And we boast a total social ownership exceeding 380 million units and an industry output value surpassing 100 billion yuan now.
1: Yeah, it's like we said, you know, they are everywhere. They are really popular. People use them to commute. They use them to go to the grocery store.

0: or run other types of errands. It's really that kind of last mile gap that's filled with these things. Although I think it's more than that too.
1: Yeah, it's more than last mile because some of the battery can give you a like 30 kilometer trip.
0: Mm-hmm.
1: So that's how I think, as we say, it is the daily live transportation.
0: Yeah, and I think it allows you to expand your weekend activities.
1: Mm.
0: You know, if you're not a fan of taking the subway or the bus or whatever, then hopping on one of these things when the weather is nice, you might visit a park or a location that you might have deemed a little bit far away otherwise.
1: Mm.
0: All right, so let's have a look at the state of the market as we speak today.
1: Yeah, according to domestic research platform AVC's data, domestic sales of electric two-wheelers reached more than 28 million units in the first half of 2026, and that is surprisingly, a 12.6 year-on-year decline, actually. So industry data cited by Economic Observer suggests that among more than 20 major two-wheeler companies, electric bicycle production and sales fell by more than even 50% year-on-year in the first half of 2026, while other types, electric motorcycles and electric mopeds, performed better.
0: Okay. Mm. The electric motorcycles and the electric mopeds, I kind of feel like they are a different market segment altogether.
1: Right.
0: Do you feel like that as well? I feel like the people who are riding the electric motorcycles might not be the same demographic as the people who are riding the electric bicycles, the e-scooters.
1: Yeah, because totally different two sets of requirements, two sets of riding experiences.
0: Mm-hmm.
1: And
0: one
1: two sets
0: needs
1: of,
0: a license, one doesn't. Yeah, regulations.
1: And also price is different.
0: Yeah. So, and the reason I say that is because when we group them in the same sentence and we say e-bicycle or e-scooter production and sales fell by more than 50% year on year in the first half of 2026, but electric motorcycles and electric mopeds perform better. It sounds like they're within the same exactly the same category, but I just wanted to make that distinction, is that they're not the same type of vehicle, and they don't have, generally speaking, the same type of rider.
2: You're right. And when we look back on the electric bicycles market, the traditional market leaders, those traditional well-known common brands that's so popular among just normal day-to-day riders, they are the first, actually, to have embraced that impact of falling of sales revenue. For example, in the first half of 2026, Yadi or Yadiya's revenue fell by 5% year-on-year to 18.23 billion yuan, while its net profit dropped nearly 27% to 1.2 billion yuan, with gross margin slipping from 19.6% to 17.7%. So all in all, it's a drop of sale for them. And similar trend can be found in Aima. So this brand also recorded an even steeper downturn in the first half of 2026. I'm going to skip the number here, but estimates indicate that Aima's electric bicycle sales volume decreased by approximately 47% year on year. That's almost by half.
1: Yeah, that's a big cut. But in contrast to the decline of some of these traditional models and brands, the mid to high end segment, which means some of these electric bicycles can price above 3,500 yuan.
0: So if you're paying 3,500 yuan for an e-scooter, you're probably paying for a very, very nice e-scooter.
1: Yeah. Higher than the average.
0: How much are the entry level ones? Just roughly.
1: 1,500 to 2,000 yuan.
0: They're very affordable then, aren't they?
1: Mm.
0: Yes, sorry to interrupt.
1: So in contrast to the decline of some of these brands, the higher end segments has demonstrated relatively resilient and also growing trend. So traditional giants like Yadi and Aima, Yushan just mentioned, historically concentrated on these mass market models with average price of around 2,000 yuan, that's around $300. And then newer competitors like Nibot and Neo Technologies entered with average prices more than 3,500 yuan, that's more than $500. So in the segment that priced above 4,000 yuan, Ninebot captured the top position with sales approaching 1 million units, and industry projections from Frost and Sullivan indicate that between 2023 and 2027, sales of electric two-wheelers priced above 3,500 yuan will grow at a CAGR of nearly 30%. Mm-hmm. So, yeah, maybe substantially outperforming the broader market.
0: It's interesting, isn't it? When you look at the market and then maybe put it under a magnifying glass, two different aspects of the market are headed in two opposite directions. It's the higher end bikes where we're seeing growth, but it's the entry level bikes where we're seeing a decline in sales. We're going to maybe talk about that a little bit further on in our discussion. If you look at how the market expanded, you said that early growth in the 2000s, but what about the market expansion when we look at those two different types of bikes, the entry level ones and then the higher end ones? Did they come along together or did that happen differently at different times?
2: I think it's kind of like a mixed of a little bit of both, because when we look at the policies, there's different versions, the one coming in the turn of the century in 1999, and then another one coming out in 2019, and then the latest one coming out in December 2024. And that kind of matches with the whole development map that we see with the whole e-bicycle kind of like a population development here in China. So it starts off still around the early 2014 time. That's when the low barrier assembly era kind of started. So we call it the early days. And that was relatively easy to get into the e-bike business. A lot of people just flood in. And China already had well-established bicycle and motorcycle supply chains back then. So companies could basically assemble existing parts and start selling right away. And by 2009, there were more than 2,000 e-bike brands in China already. With so many players just making similar products out there, competition quickly became fierce. Price wars pushed the price of a mainstream e-bike below 2,000 yuan. So we see the common average price about that level ever since almost a decade ago.
0: And then 2,000 different e-bike brands.
2: Yeah.
0: That's very competitive. It's almost like a market saturation at that point.
2: But I think that's also the reason why there are so many now that we call higher end brands start to emerge right after.
1: That's because they want to stand out.
2: Yeah, when there's enough fish in the pool, you gotta be able to jump out of the existing pool to expand your territory in order to gain more attractions.
0: Be a more expensive fish.
2: Exactly. So around 2015, that's when things started to change. A new generation of tech-focused companies entered the market and began treating e-bikes more like smart devices. Like, for example, we have Niu, or Xiaoniu in Chinese. They launched their first model in 2015 at around 3,999 yuan, almost 4,000, so almost doubling the average price back then.
1: Yeah.
2: With features so high-tech, such as smartphone connectivity, GPS anti-theft tracking, and Internet of Things functions. Also, another brand, Ninebot, followed in 2019 with things like posture sensors and keyless unlocking. So we can tell that in order to attract more audiences, these brands, though they price themselves higher, they also match with more high-tech functions in order to follow suit with what consumers are going after these days.
0: Okay, so then let's talk about the new national standard and see if we can start to make a connection between a decrease in sales and maybe some of these new rules, or maybe there's no connection at all. We'll find out.
1: Yeah. So first of all, let's, you know, get a kind of recap on what this kind of new standard is telling us. And this time, safety is clearly at the center of all of the changes. And one major change concerns fire safety. So this standard strengthens fire retardant requirements for non-metallic materials and says that the total mass of plastic used in an e-bicycle cannot exceed 5.5% of the vehicle's total weight.
0: Pretty straightforward reasoning, I guess, right? Mm. Because if you have plastics on the bike that make up a pretty significant percentage of the vehicle's total weight, then that's going to lead to an increase in a serious fire that could, you know, catch other things on fire around it too. But if you have that number very low, the odds of that happening are also very low.
2: Mm. Yeah, and the very highlight, I remember we mentioned it at the beginning of this year, when, or was it the ending of last year, when we first talked about the new regulations with e-bikes. We mentioned how the priority lands on this time on safety. And I remember Yushun and I went out to several e-scooter, e-bike stores, and we encounter an elder, a gentleman,

0: broader terms, it should be much harder for people ever since then or earlier this year to really think about modifying an e-bike to make it go faster or just make it the way you want it to be.
1: Yeah, and for people, that's a hobby, right?
0: Yeah.
1: If you're really into it, you know, trying to mod the bike to make it go faster or to do things to it that it wasn't originally designed to do. Mm. There are also new requirements involving GPS, correct?
2: Yes. And also communication and functions, dynamic safety, monitoring, braking performance, electrical safety, product consistency, and quality assurance. And also it changes the rules on pedals.
1: The pedals?
2: Under the previous standard, electric bicycles were required to have pedal-assisted riding capabilities, which means you can just use it as a literal bicycle. But government research found that more than 79% of surveyed users basically never use the pedal function.
1: I'm surprised it's not higher than 79%.
2: Maybe that's how quote-unquote lazy the users are. They just use electricity to run these things.
1: Well, that's the thing, right? Mm-hmm. So those aren't required to be there anymore?
2: The new standard therefore no longer makes pedals universally mandatory for electrically driven bicycles, although pedal assistance still requires them.
1: Okay, so those are some of the changes with the new standards. So how have the market segments responded to this? Do people find these to be positive changes, annoying changes? How are people feeling about this?
0: Well, on social media, there are all kinds of opinions. And one that attracted us was that a lot of people were calling these new designs useless except for aesthetics.
1: It's harsh.
0: Yeah, I know, right? Because during an interview, a salesperson at AMA, the brand, this person recommended one of the store's popular models, the Yuan Yu Zhou Dun Dun. It was priced at 3,799 yuan, not cheap at all.
1: That would be a higher end model.
0: Yeah, but she highlighted, the salesperson highlighted its cute design and said it was particularly popular among female buyers. But there was a particular major problem that the reporter kind of spotted too, which is the small storage that this design tends to present itself. The front basket, for example, it was so small that it couldn't even fit a standard helmet. Mm. When asked why there wasn't more storage space, the salesperson gave a surprisingly candid answer, saying that not every bike is designed with storage space as priority. If you need to carry that much stuff, you might as well buy a tractor. This bike's main selling point is high aesthetics. So you see, even the salesperson themselves admit that, well, we just want it to look good.
2: Mm. I feel that
1: tractor.
2: You know, all of these designs, it's not like they deliberately make you uncomfortable. It's just they're forcing the design to be like this to cut the storage room, to cut the space that you can carry a person.
1: Yeah.
2: So that make you not carrying too many things. And, you know, heavier the bike is, the dangerous it can be when you're speeding
1: up.
2: Well,
1: I just wonder how much, and this is a genuine question because I really don't know the answer, but from what I see on the streets outside, the aesthetics doesn't seem to be the most important priority. A lot of the bikes have a very kind of generic look to them. Some are pretty looking with their pastel colors and stuff, but I'm just talking about storage and other things. They all look pretty similar or at least a little bit similar. Mm. So I'm a little bit surprised by that store worker's reply when the customer asked why isn't there more storage on the bikes, where the main selling point would simply be aesthetics and nothing more. Because I would think that part of the big reason people would buy these things is because of the convenience of what they can carry with them.
0: Mm-hmm. And we're just talking about day-to-day riders. Now, if we put that, all of those functions we mentioned above, to someone who actually rely on this e-bike as a way of living, then that's totally another different story.
2: Yeah.
0: Because there are so many on-demand delivery riders out there that's also riding these e-bikes. And for them, many just say that they don't see traditional household models from brands like Yadi and Aima as a good fit for their work, because the main complaints coming from their direction are fairly practical. The battery, it doesn't last long enough for them to work from morning till evening, perhaps.
1: Mm.
0: And the price doesn't offer enough value for the money, because these food delivery riders, as I just learned today, they need to equip themselves with the kind of e-bikes that they see fit. So

0: is they're kind of paying it out of their own pocket in terms of deciding how efficient they can get their delivery jobs done.
1: Oh, I didn't realize that.
0: You see, I was new to this kind of information too, so it's really important for them to pick the right rides.
1: Other people have frequently complained that some of the brands focus too much on cartoon shells or decorative lighting, or, as I said before, I see a lot of pastel colors these days, and people say that those trendy color schemes are not really necessary, and that the brands have started neglecting core functional utility, aka the reason I would buy the bike is that it would be convenient for the things that I need to do in my life.
2: So, you know, the thing is that I think that's how the market is going to be, because there's been so many years that these manufacturers developing different types of features and functions of their e-bikes. And now they can only be, you know, developing and maybe cooperating with other brands to make the aesthetic to fit the time.
1: The a question just came to me. So would there be, because you don't need a driver's license to operate these, they're basically the equivalent of a bicycle, right?
2: Mm.
1: Which means students are free to ride these as well. I'm wondering if that's why the companies put more of an emphasis on the aesthetic value of the bikes, because maybe if a young person is pressuring their parents, oh, I need an e-bike to get to school as a mode of transportation, then that young student is going to want something that's prettier or looks cooler or something like that. Is that an element at all?
2: At this moment, it is one of the elements that influencing the market and maybe the mindset of the buyer, which are the teen.
1: Interesting.
2: So among middle and high school students, riding an e-bike is kind of tied to their peer culture and group conformity. So seeing classmates riding a higher or more expensive model creates a kind of stronger peer pressure.
0: Yeah.
1: Oh, your e-scooter will be a status symbol, kind of.
2: So that's promoting teenagers to demand the exact maybe same brand from their parents or from their classmates. And, you know, some of the parents often resist paying premium prices because their mental perception of traditional e-bikes is just, you know, around 2,000 yuan
1: or
2: commuter
1: less.
2: Vehicles. And they struggle to accept paying over 3,000 yuan for bikes like Ninebot and Xiaonio, whereas younger buyers reject traditional, that kind of rounded, X-shaped designs in favor of sharp, mechanical, Vespa-inspired geometric styles.
1: These are things I've never even considered before.
2: They really cool, you know. I even considered buying one because exactly. Have you seen the Vespa-style e-bike? It just exactly look like a Vespa.
1: It does.
2: And it has storage. There is a big kind of box or trunk at the back of this bicycle, and then you can drive it. You can put on different types of stickers and put on lights, put on
0: plushies.
2: Yes, on this, and decorate your own kind of vehicle. It is probably this, you know, the first vehicle that a middle school or high school student can have.
0: Or even young employees.
2: Yeah.
0: Because, well, just to back you up a little bit, we mentioned Ninebots and New being the on the higher end of scooters or e-bikes. Guess what? More than 90% of Ninebots users are reportedly under 35 years old, with 18 to 24 years old accounting for around 35% of its user base. New, same. They also say that more than 70% of its users belong to the post-1990s and post-2000s generations. Of course, young people like it fancy.
1: Another point of contention with customers is the sodium battery. So one particular brand, Yadea, launched what's called the Sweet Orange, and it came in at about 2,800 yuan. So that would be mid-level, I suppose. And it had a sodium battery that was designed for lower temperature performance and high current discharge. But that proved to be unpopular with customers because they felt that those technical features were kind of pointless because the bike can't exceed 25 kilometers per hour. And not only is it designed to not exceed 25 kilometers per hour, it's now illegal to mod it. To go any faster than that. So that's not going to happen anymore. And they said that when they're using it during their short daily commutes, it's just not a necessary feature. And that stagnant

0: that concept around this bike caused sales, cumulative sales of around 200 units. That would be extremely disappointing for a particular model of any brand that released it. That's really kind of ironic because, you know, we talk about this when we talk about electric vehicles and the EV market trying to design batteries that will perform better in lower temperatures.
1: Yeah.
0: But for this particular brand, and maybe in this particular market, it seems to be something that customers might not be interested in.
1: Mm. You know, now with the speed limit, consumers will just think, well, I can only have, you know, the average performance battery, the average performance speed, and that is totally enough. Well, the thing is that there is a kind of good reason for setting the 25 kilometers per hour limit, because it is based on the combination of traffic safety and also international experience and legal definitions and technical feasibility.
2: Mm.
1: Experts describe 25 kilometers per hour as a kind of safety tipping point. To be honest, before this 25 regulation, there was a regulation on only 20 kilometers per hour.
0: And then, really?
1: Yeah, experts thought that it's just too slow and then move it to 25 kilometers per hour.
0: Oh, so that's actually an increase.
1: Mm-hmm. Mm. So there are actually supporting accident data. According to the Ministry of Public Security, electric bicycle-related accidents account for around 10% of all urban road traffic accidents. And illegal removal of the speed limiters and speeding are among the major contributing factors.
0: Interesting. And that's a great point. Mm. And it's a totally fair point. They also found that braking distance, when you go beyond 25 kilometers per hour in terms of speed, braking distance increases non-linearly. So every additional 5 kilometers per hour can extend a braking distance by about 1.5 to 2 meters. Mm. So that's going to lead to more accidents. The fatality rate, two in e-bike accidents rises sharply from 10% to over 30% with an increase in speeds. So that's all true. It's all factual. It all makes sense. But to the consumer, they're not really interested, it seems, in those types of things, because the attitude that has developed among the general customer is kind of a wait and see hesitation when thinking about buying a new bike. They find that these compliant models are more expensive, they have tighter constraints in terms of speed, and the other improvements in the bike don't really add that much to it. So the customer's feeling like, why are you charging me so much more for these new models when I don't feel there's an increase in value that's equal to the increase in cost?
2: Mm-hmm. So that's why a lot of riders are today, exchanging to electric motorcycles rather than sticking with the more higher-end style of e-bicycles.
0: So I was wrong, because I said there's not really any connection between the electric motorcycles and the e-bicycles. And really, there isn't. But customers are switching now. Mm. And the speed constraints might be the biggest reason why.
2: Yeah, and it's also enough of time for people to realize how much they rely on an e-bicycle and if it's worth it to get the driver's license, to get everything that's needed for an upgraded level for electric motorcycles. If you really pay attention to what's on the road these days, I realize a lot of delivery riders, they're actually driving electric motorcycles, if not motorcycles.
1: Yeah.
2: Like, at the first sight, you wouldn't expect that whole big chunky vehicle to be, you know, doing the delivery rides, but it turns out they are nowadays. So that's perhaps why.
1: Mm. And, you know, since we're discussing some of the reasons that we're seeing the kind of decline of that type of electric bicycles, a lot of consumers, they're holding that kind of mindset of wait and see hesitation. Maybe also another reason is that they've bought some of the models that suits the standard, and also maybe right before this new standard taken into effect. And then, and also because of a lot of the trading policy of these, you know, new electric bicycles, they didn't need to buy a new one when they're seeing there are not that big of jump on the features and functions on their motorcycles.
0: Yeah. And it just occurred to me that people, so part of the e-bike segment is probably customers who really wanted to buy an electric motorcycle. In their heart, that's what they wanted to buy.
2: Mm.
0: But all I got to do is buy an e-bike and then modify it.
2: Yeah.
0: So it'll travel at the same speed
2: right.
0: as the electric motorcycle. So I save money by buying a model that's more in my price range, and I'll just fix it up so it travels. The performance is the same as maybe an entry-level electric motorcycle.
1: Mm.
0: Now, the rules have changed. You can't mod the bikes anymore. People don't seem to like the new designs. There's not really enough storage space. And now maybe that segment, plus an additional percentage of the e-bike customers, they're now switching over.
1: Mm.
0: This
2: yeah.
0: is really good. I mean, this is bad news for the e-bikes,
1: yeah.
0: but this is very good news if you're a producer of electric motorcycles.
2: Yeah, for the manufacturing side of things, this is certainly not a very good news, because we'll take the 5.5% plastic limit during the manufacturing costs and the entire business chain nowadays, for example. It has pushed so many manufacturers to use more metal components on their vehicles. And at the same time, requirements such as the mandatory Beidou positioning modules and also the extensive CCC testing add to production and certification costs. That's all costs on the manufacturing side of things. So according to the industry data we have, the average price of e-bikes sold on Tmall in 2024 was about 70% higher than that in 2019. On their side, it's not really all good news,
0: well,
2: apparently.
0: There's nothing they can do about that
2: right.
0: because they can't use plastic anymore. They have to use metal. Metal's going to be more expensive.
2: And heavier.
0: And yes, you took the words out of my mouth. And that'll make a big difference for a certain group of people, maybe younger students who find a heavier bike to be a little bit intimidating to use. Okay, then, last question. The challenges that the industry, the production side of industry is facing is quite obvious now. So what are the companies doing about this? Are they responding at all?
1: Mm-hmm. After its internal commercial sub-brand, you know, Dashen failed to gain traction among food delivery riders, Yadi acquired 100% equity in commercial delivery specialist Gold Arrow for 1 billion yuan in August 2026. So they are kind of, you know, moving to different kind of categories and make more specific models for different types of needs and demands in the market. And they are upgrading their R&D sector. Yadi also invested a lot of money over the past years, establishing national level laboratories and over 2,000 patents to develop semi-solid batteries, sodium batteries, as we mentioned before, and also operating systems. You can literally use a map app now on your e-scooters.
0: Pretty cool.
2: Wow.
1: You don't even need a phone now.
0: Sounds like it's a bit back to the drawing board, though, for the producers, because now they have to reevaluate the people who are buying these things. What are they actually looking for? All the while, they have to follow the new standards, the new rules, and try to figure it out. Interesting story. You're listening to Roundtable. I'm Steve, today with Yushin and Yushan. Stay with us. More chat after the break.
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0: Atlanta's buzzing society. Pressing issues, lifestyle trends, and impactful policies, we're tackling them head on with wit, wisdom, and a whole lot of fun. Discover the real China through the eyes and voices of its people. Gain a unique global perspective on topics that resonate universally. Tune in and turn up the excitement dial on Roundtable as we bridge gaps and break barriers one discussion at a time. Don't just listen, be transformed.
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3: You're listening to Roundtable. I'm Steve Hatherley. Today, I'm with Yushun and Yushan. Coming up, a concert, a proposal, a wedding dress, and a whole lot of flying candy. Sounds like a viral love story, does it not? Except the internet is not swooning, it's furious. 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Imagine you're at a sold-out concert and your favorite singer is performing, and suddenly the couple sitting in front of you gets engaged. What? Yup, she's wearing a wedding dress. She jumps up. They start throwing wedding candy into the crowd, and you think, well, fine, this is cute, but I can't see what's going on the stage. Well, that's exactly what happened at a recent concert in Beijing, and instead of the crowd cheering for the newly engaged couple supporting their love, people started shouting, "Sit down!" The video went viral. It sparked more than 100 million views and a surprisingly heated debate about public proposals. So where exactly is the line between a romantic public gesture and becoming a nuisance to everyone around you? This became, I don't know, it became, I think it's a little bit surprising. This is a really hot topic on the internet here.
4: Mm. Yeah, on September the 12th, Zhao Lei had a concert at Beijing's National Stadium or the Bird's Nest, but that's not the point. The point is that a proposal happened during that very concert I just mentioned. Tens of thousands of people were watching the Chinese folk singer when a man in the front section got down on one knee and proposed to his partner. Sounds sweet. And that bride-to-be, she was wearing a white wedding dress and veil. I'm not sure why, though.
3: Because
4: sounds like she's prepared.
3: Because it was planned.
4: Yeah, and after, of course, accepting it, she became extremely excited and stood up. And that's not even the worst part. She stood up for several minutes. She stood up there for almost five, according to some people. So one audience member who filmed the whole incident said that the couple remained there for more than 5 minutes, just standing and spreading out what did they call it? The wedding candy?
5: Yeah.
4: Or just best wishes candy onto other folks
3: around them. Throwing it into the crowd.
4: And that's when people start to say, like you said, sit down to them.
5: Yeah. And that is the point for a lot of audiences, actually, because they've got no time and space for actually immerse themselves into the concert before and during the proposal. The couple threw these kind of candies toward people around them as a way of sharing their celebration. But security eventually stepped in with people in the audience heard shouting, "That's enough, stop throwing them." Well, of course, it is some kind of a ritual that you want to spread your happiness. But do audiences there really want that kind of happiness?
3: Yeah, and that's what sparked this debate, because it wasn't the proposal itself that made people angry. It's not like you can't propose in public in China and people hate you for it. That's not true at all. People do it all the time. The issue was that the other people in the audience, particularly the people standing behind or sitting behind this couple, they felt that their right to enjoy the concert was being interfered with. They were mad because they paid a whole lot of money to be in the same space as the couple who were celebrating. So why was their experience being ruined for them. And that's basically the reason that people were reacting so strongly, yes?
4: Yeah, because we didn't expect to, like, for example, if I'm a viewer of that concert among the audience, I paid so much ticket, skipped work or tried to apply for days off and perhaps flew over from a different city to sit there at that timing.
3: Yep, good point.
4: Not to be blocked for 5 minutes and have to witness somebody else's very, very lucky and happy moment. I mean, it's certainly a congratulations to them. But if that huge congratulations get into the way of other people's convenience or other people's purpose of being there at that very moment, then here's the contradictory.
5: Yeah. And another thing is the time that we stressed, 5 minutes. They've been standing there for 5 minutes. And a lot of people saying that this kind of behavior or the action is kind of a staged performance.
3: Oh,
5: that
3: they just 100% it was staged.
5: They want to draw some attention.
3: Of course. Who wears a wedding dress to a concert?
5: Yeah.
4: Well, some people do, even just single girls, because they imagine they're the bride of their famous singer or celebrity.
3: Oh, I did not know.
4: People do that.
3: Oh, I did not know that.
4: That's why I kind of highlighted earlier. Was that for this, or was she just putting all that up for, you know, chasing her favorite singer?
3: So perhaps I misspoke. Maybe it wasn't a planned event. Maybe this was just a coincidence. The boyfriend thought, ooh, this would be a great opportunity because she's going to be wearing a wedding dress already. But hold on. If she was imagining she was the bride of the singer, why is she at the concert with her boyfriend? That doesn't make sense either.
5: And also prepared a bunch of candies.
4: Good point.
3: Yes, oh, our legal team has cracked the case now.
5: Yeah. But the things I was thinking in the past, a marriage proposal at a concert often, you know, felt like a spontaneous, heartwarming surprise here in China and also all over the world. But as these moments become increasingly common and people are seeing more and more of these kind of things, even involving wedding dresses, flowers, confetti, audiences may start seeing them as a kind of repetitive performance rather than a genuine surprise.
3: The performative couple.
5: Yeah.
3: One of the issues, I was chatting with Feifei about this off air, and she said that one of the issues, too, is that this particular singer, that's not the vibe of his concerts. Like, apparently there are other singers in China where that can be like a thing at their concerts for people to propose, and people will even plan and go and do that, and it's celebrated by the singer on stage. But this is not the place. This is not the kind of concert for that, and that may have rubbed people the wrong way too.
5: Especially for a lot of singers that actually have the, you know, specific lyrics that saying like marry me or something like that. And also some of the singers, they even set up a kind of, you know, interactive section. There is a kiss cam that, you know, couples during the concert, they can kiss, they can propose. So a lot of these things, if it is designed by the whole concert or the whole show, of course, people accept it and, you know, send their wishes.
4: But now, then, there's the other side of things.
3: I'm not sure if I'm...
4: Go ahead, please.
3: Yeah, no, I was going to say it too, that we have presented the case for the prosecution, if you will. And now it's time for the defense, because a lot of people online too, we said this is a debate, and a lot of people are not attacking the couple at all. A lot of people are supporting them.
4: Look, this is a 5 minute thing among perhaps a 3 hour long concert or 2 hour long concert. And this 5 minutes can mean a lifetime of a memory for these two newly about to wed couples.
3: I guarantee.
4: Right?
3: This couple is never going to forget this firestorm on the internet screamed at by other audience members.
4: So maybe in the meantime, it's also time for us to consider, are we getting too harsh on people, you know, doing like something that used to be deemed as something so intimate and private in the public?
5: Well, you know, there's another perspective I was thinking. I'm not sure, but I want to discuss it and see if you agree with it. We used to have these kind of actions during the concert, and mostly people would just say, wow, best wishes. Mm-hmm. And yeah, this is the, you know, the thing, the time for you to do that. But now people are purely focusing on that specific celebrity that they love. And they treat this moment as the very, very precious moment that they can get. They don't want to lose any second. And maybe

0: before, it's just people treat it as a concert. It is the concert. It is a moment that they can enjoy music, that they enjoy the time, and maybe share some of the happiness from other couples that are doing the proposal.
1: Is that what a concert mean for you?
2: Well, you've been to a big name concert
1: for several,
2: before.
1: Yeah.
2: So what if this happened? What to you? What if you were at your favorite singer's concert and you've traveled to another city, which you have, and you spent all your money on hotels and tickets and food and all the things associated with travel for concerts. And then you get there and for 5 minutes of the show, there's this couple in front of you saying like, oh my God, we're going to be happy forever.
0: Yeah, I understand. I totally get it. It's like if there was in my way, I would definitely say sit down.
2: You would.
0: Yeah, because that is not your moment. That is moment for the stage.
2: How would you feel about it, Yushan?
1: I haven't really had the experience of being in a live concert like that. So I can't imagine that whole environment or the vibe of sitting there and witnessing your favorite singer in front of you a few meters, hundreds of meters away. But I guess I would be on the more quieter and say congratulations and collecting the candy from the floor type. Mm-hmm. You know, like, because maybe just the fact that I get to share this moment, my favorite song, my favorite singer at the present, and these new couples, very good news announced at this very moment, these all elements put together, I feel like that's quite a unique experience too. But
2: that's an interesting perspective.
1: On the second thought, 5 minutes of that.
0: Yeah. And I think that also comes back to the whole management types of thing. Well, first of all, concert proposals are not unique to China. Mm-hmm. It is happening worldwide. In 2026, Ed Sheeran stopped during his, you know, perfect the song at a concert in Australia to watch a fan propose. And Bruno Mars, you know, his song Marry You provided the soundtrack for a couple's proposal in Toronto, which also attracted plenty of attention online.
2: Sure. But the difference is that became a part of the show.
0: Exactly. Yeah. That's what they managed to do. And that if it is, you know, part of the performance, of course, the audience will be happy with the whole setup and nothing's been distracted.
1: But shall we expect future concerts, especially those with bigger, more famous stars at the center of the stage, to arrange just such a segment where people can register to be announced?
2: No.
1: Something like that.
2: No, can you imagine how cringe that would be?
1: I know. But here's how people are utilizing this as potentially a business opportunity. Because, you know, in Chinese we say, I love you, 我爱你, and kind of transliterate that into numbers like 520520, which sounds very, very similar to 我爱你.
2: Okay.
1: And also forever, 一生一世 in Chinese can be transliterated into 一三一四, so 13, 14. So these numbers, once put into seat numbers, can sell at amazingly, shockingly high prices. For example, The Star reported that two seats at Jay Chou's Hong Kong concert number 13 and 14 were resold for over 12,000 yuan, comparing with its original price of just over 1,000 Hong Kong dollars per ticket. So here is kind of my point.
0: Yeah.
1: If we can't stop the scalpers from making money or making profit out of this, then can the concert holsters at the very beginning try to make such a segment?
2: Yeah, I didn't know that. Oh, the seat numbers, there are more romantic seats because of what the number sounds like.
0: I didn't expect this thing to be developed into this kind of direction that, you know, I just can't imagine how rich people think.
2: Is this, is this about public behavior more than the proposal, I wonder?
1: Could be. And
2: by the way, this happened to me. I was in, let me say this first. You know, when it comes to public proposals, I think in Western culture, you'll see it in the movies a lot, and then you'll see it in person too, at restaurants a lot of the time. Guy will get down on one knee at the table, and he's not really drawing attention per se, but at the same time, he is, because everybody in the restaurant knows what he's doing. But the restaurant will kind of stop and everybody will stop and other customers will turn and like, that's wonderful. But it doesn't go on for 5 minutes, though. It goes on for like a minute. And then everybody goes back to what they were doing before.
1: Yeah, just show a minute of respect.
2: So that's the public proposal side. But this story reminds me. I was at Yankee Stadium in New York City, the New York Yankees, the baseball team. Yeah. I had been a fan of that team since I was a child. And my wife took me there for my birthday a few years ago. When I walked into that stadium, I cried because I had only seen that stadium in pictures. And I had listened to the announcers on the radio numerous times. And I had listened to sports shows debate the good qualities and bad qualities of the team on any given year since I was like 7 years old.
0: Yeah.
2: And finally, I walked into Yankee Stadium, and it was one of the most magical moments of my life. Now, the guy sitting behind me in the stadium was intoxicated and so completely obnoxious, you would not believe your ears. It was nonstop. For over 2 hours, the whole baseball game, this guy would not shut up.
0: Mm.
2: And I looked at my wife and I said, should I say something? Because she knows me, right? Mm. And she could tell it was about to come out of my mouth. Like, can you take it down a notch, please? And she said, just forget about it. Don't let it ruin your experience of being here. Don't let that guy be the focus of this afternoon. Turn around and look at where you are and just ignore him. And that's what I did. Mm. And it turned out to be the right decision. And it was also New York City. And who knows who you're going to get into an argument with. That probably wouldn't have been a good idea anyway. But maybe that's the advice here, I guess. Rather than public confrontation, rather than yelling at a stranger in public, just keep it in mind that it's just a few minutes, and maybe it's something that you shouldn't allow to ruin your entire experience of where you happen to be, as annoying as it may be. All right, we'll leave it there for Roundtable for this particular episode, as we are indeed out of time. I'm Steve Hatherley for Yushun and Yushan. We all thank you for being a part of our show again today, and we ask you to come back again next time. Bye-bye.
3: 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Edith focused on children who were treasured.
4: They are the sweetest gift of all.
3: Lost.
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4: Shane Begum with you on this Tuesday, October 13th, 2026. You're listening to the Beijing Hour, coming to you live from the Chinese capital. On today's program, the Chinese presidents met with leaders from Botswana and Togo in Beijing. Yemen's Houthi group has launched a fresh round of attacks on targets in Saudi Arabia. Many scholars in Japan are warning that Tokyo is laying the groundwork for the country's remilitarization. In business, the IMF has raised its global growth forecast with warning about ongoing risk. In sports, a shock defeat at the ATP Shanghai Masters. In culture and entertainment, Shanghai Fashion Week is underway now. Now the day's top stories. Chinese President Xi Jinping has held talks with his counterparts from Botswana in Beijing.

0: President Duma Boko is currently on a state visit to China through October 17th. It's his first visit to the country since taking office in November of 2024. China's foreign ministry expects the visit to elevate bilateral relations to new heights and contribute to building an all-weather China-Africa community with a shared future for the new era. Also on Tuesday, President Xi Jinping met the president of the Togolese Council of Ministers. For Nasingbe is on an official visit to China until Friday. For visited Shanxi and Fujian provinces before he arrived in the Chinese capital. China and Togo upgraded their relations to a comprehensive strategic partnership during the Forum on China-Africa Cooperation in September of 2024. In an interview with Botswana's Assistant Minister of Communications and Innovation, Sean Ntlela says the country backs China's call for global digital cooperation and sees China's open source AI push as an inspiration.
1: Because we are certain that President Xi Jinping's call for the world to come to the table and make the digital infrastructure available is very important for the development, so that Africa and especially countries like Botswana, which are lagging behind in technology, can get an opportunity to leapfrog, because we are also inspired by China's leapfrogging. You know, in the past 30 to 40 years, China was able to build its economy quite. So we are interested in supporting President Xi Jinping's call, because we hear that China specifically, China is pushing for open source in technology such as artificial intelligence. So for us, it's a big inspiration and encouragement that we should rally, especially African countries, we should rally behind President Xi Jinping's call, because it will help us to move fast, to catch up with developed nations in the technological sphere, because the whole world is moving technology. It's moving towards the digital economy. So we believe that this is a great opportunity for Botswana to be able to catch up. So yes, indeed, the diamonds have helped us historically up to here, but we believe that there are new challenges, and we believe that we need now to diversify, and technology offers a big opportunity for us as a country.
0: That was Botswana's Assistant Minister of Communications and Innovation. And for more on how China-Botswana ties have evolved over the years, here's Daniel Arapmoy.
2: China and Botswana established formal diplomatic relations on January 6, 1975. The partnership, built on the principles of sovereign equality, mutual respect, and non-interference, has steadily matured over time. In September 2024, during the Forum on China-Africa Cooperation Summit in Beijing, the two nations officially upgraded their bilateral framework to a strategic partnership. Bilateral cooperation between the countries spans several key sectors, from modern infrastructure, public health, human capacity building, and digital innovation. Over the decades, China has dispatched regular medical teams to Botswana, provided higher education scholarships, and supported agricultural technical exchanges. Under the Belt and Road Initiative, priorities have broadened to include renewable energy, smart agriculture, and digital governance. Chinese engineering enterprises have also delivered dozens of vital public works across Botswana. Notable undertakings include extensive rehabilitation of the national railway network and the expansion of primary road arteries such as the Gaborone-Tlokweng dual carriage corridor. From regional transport corridors linking landlocked Botswana to sea trade routes to urban civil works and telecom upgrades, these projects have enhanced domestic logistics and commercial connectivity. And as Botswana's president begins his official visit to China, the focus has turned toward high-tech cooperation and regional corridor development to drive Botswana's industrial diversification.
0: That was Daniel Arapmoy looking back on the China-Botswana relationship. China's introduced drought-resistant, water-saving rice varieties in Botswana as part of efforts to enhance food security and address agricultural challenges posed by climate change. Well, Kister Nyabwa has a story.
3: In a rice field in Botswana's capital, Gaborone, blades of green wave in the wind. This test field is part of an effort to improve food security in the country. Since 2020, Chinese experts have partnered with their counterparts in Botswana to introduce drought-resistant rice varieties in the country. African Agriculture, a Chinese company that seeks to empower Botswana's farming community, has been part of the push. In Botswana, rice is a staple alongside maize and sorghum.
4: Botswana country, most of the food is import. Actually, 70%, more than 70%, you know, it's import. It's many countries, because they are protect themselves for the food security. You know, they are refused to export to us. We are thinking, I think this is the chance to promote our people to plant rice or any other crops by ourselves.
3: Stakeholders reached out to Chinese experts, including the Shanghai Agrobiological Gene Center. This led to a collaboration with Botswana's University of Agriculture and Natural Resources. Together, scientists identified three rice varieties best suited for Botswana's dry climate. In their test farms, they found that this drought-resistant rice needed less water and fewer chemicals, benefiting farmers with organic practices.
5: You can grow it in the field where you are growing maize. Actually, if the amount of water that is needed for maize can also satisfy the rice to grow sufficiently.
6: Especially for rice, as long as the farmer can irrigate, the pest infestation and the disease outbreaks that we have seen in our research shows that we don't use a lot of chemicals for it. We just use organic. It grows very well, so the farmers will benefit. Inorganic fertilizers are becoming very expensive.
3: Initial trials show yields of between 5 to 8 tons per hectare, boosting harvests. Plans are underway to eventually distribute seeds across the country. Stakeholders have also begun to assemble farm machinery and avail their spare parts.
5: The expectation is that if we have our own resources, genetic resources of rice, we have machinery to grow rice, to plant, to harvest and to process, we will become food secure in that way.
3: Each move is a nod to the impact of the information exchange between China and Botswana's agricultural experts. Their collaboration marks a step towards reducing food imports in Botswana, building agricultural resilience, and supporting Botswana's path to self-sufficiency.
0: That was Wilkester Nyabwa reporting. Kenyan National Assembly Speaker Moses Wetangula has praised China-Kenya infrastructure cooperation, calling railways the lifeline of economic development. While speaking with reporter Guayan, he highlighted the China-built Mombasa-Nairobi Railway for boosting trade, supporting industries along the route, and advancing regional integration. He also commended China's Tianjin port for its automation and green technology, saying smarter ports cut delays and corruption. Wetangula also called for stronger legislative exchanges on environmental protection, poverty reduction, and sustainable development.
7: During my recent reporting trip to Xizang Autonomous Region in southwest China, I traveled by train with a bunch of African railway professionals, including a senior engineer from Kenya, who shared with me his reflections on the Mombasa-Nairobi standard gauge railway. Looking back today, what has this railway changed for Kenya?
8: Even our own history, development in Kenya, all our major towns developed along the rail line. So everywhere the railway line passed and stopped to have a big station, it had very many auxiliary development activities. Improved farming, because you could move quickly your products to the market. Improved trade, because you could move wares very quickly from the port. So with the rail line, it is a lifeline. Whether it's Chinese rails, Indian rail systems, they're all critical in movement of goods, people, and services. And the economy is lifeline. So we're also getting into the big league now, where we can boast of an SGR cutting right across our country, making it easy to move our agricultural produce, to move inland our imports, to develop industries proximate to the railway line, and to become a new player in the economy of the region and the world. We have just the other day launched one of the biggest oil refineries in the region. It will also depend on the rail line to move in part products where we have no pipeline, and it will really make it easy for not only Kenya but our hinterland neighbors.

0: neighbors, Uganda, Rwanda, Burundi, Congo, Northern Zambia, South Sudan, up to Central Africa, that depend on the East African coastline for their economic activities, not to fail to mention Ethiopia and Northern Tanzania that still use our port of Mombasa.
1: Earlier this day, I noticed that you took some quite nice photos while we were visiting the zero carbon and smart terminal at Tianjin Port, where we saw how automation and green technologies are being applied to port operations. And you also shared with me that there's a new port being built in Kenya. And what lesson from China's experience, if any, that is relevant to Kenya in this regard?
0: We have a very busy old port of Mombasa. It's about 2-3 centuries old. It has served us very well. It expands with constraints, but we keep on expanding, dredging and expanding. It's not a natural harbor. When I see what I saw here and compare what we have in Kenya, it's a lesson we learn. My MPs were saying, you know, back home, we are busy pushing the managing director of the port to employ physically young people. Here, the port is running seamlessly on technology. It doesn't mean that it's at the expense of jobs. It means that that efficient running, the wealth it generates, boosts the economy to create jobs elsewhere, and nobody loses. And I look forward to our new port of Lamu to learn a lesson from your port here. And we will tell our managers to think of visiting and picking some experiences, so that when you have these technology-run ports, you eliminate congestion, you eliminate corruption, you eliminate delays, and you end up generating wealth faster and faster for your trading partners, for your nationals, for your country, and for your neighbors who depend on you.
2: That was Kenyan National Assembly Speaker Moses Wetangula speaking with reporter Guayan. Coming up, Yemen's Houthis have launched more attacks on Saudi Arabia.
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2: 14 past the hour. The Houthis say they launched a ballistic missile at King Khalid International Airport in the Saudi capital on Monday night and carried out a separate drone strike on an airbase in southwestern Saudi Arabia. Explosions were heard in Riyadh around the time of the reported attack. The Saudi-led coalition says its forces intercepted and destroyed a Houthi ballistic missile launched toward Riyadh. The Riyadh airport suspended operations following Saturday's Houthi strike, which killed 13 people and injured more than 300. A Houthi official has warned the U.S. of a painful response if it joins Saudi Arabia's military campaign. The Houthis say Saudi Arabia launched nearly 120 strikes towards Sana'a and several Yemeni provinces over 24 hours. Ahab Afandi has more from Sana'a.
5: The situation here in Sana'a remains tense. In the early hours of Monday, Sana'a came under further strikes that local media affiliated with Ansarullah Houthis blamed on Saudi Arabia. According to this report, Sana'a International Airport was targeted in two strikes. This follows Sunday's attacks on the capital and other areas with reports of casualties and damage. In Al-Mahwit province, northwest of Sana'a, a Saudi airstrike reported hit Shabam Kaukaban, damaging civilian property. This is the first reported strike on the province actually since the escalation began in July. Meanwhile, Sana'a has condemned a series of alleged Saudi attacks on civilian areas in Zabri Road in Haifan District in Taizé Province. Sana'a also reports that seven children were injured when a landmine exploded inside a house in Afra in Jabal Habashi District of Taizé. Sana'a authorities blame Saudi Arabia for these incidents and are urging UN and Security Council to condemn what they describe as a dangerous escalation. And from speaking actually to people here, you get a real sense of just how war weary many Yemenis have become after nearly 12 years of conflict. Many people I speak to believe Ansarullah is acting in self-defense, and they stand behind the decisions taken by the authorities in Sana'a. They say that even after the UN brokered truce in 2022, life never really returned to normal. In their view, Yemen actually has been stuck in a state of neither war nor peace, with economic hardship and uncertainty continuing to take their toll. So for many of these people, it's not just about whether the fighting will escalate, it's also about how much longer they are expected to put with this. Some say they are bracing themselves for whatever comes next, and if that means the United States stabbing directly to back Saudi Arabia, there is a feeling among some people actually here that they have already been through so much difficulties that they have very little left to lose. They say that escalation, if it comes to that, of course, Yemenis don't all see the conflict in the same way. But after years of fighting, hardship and repeated setbacks, war fatigue is palpable for many ordinary people. The priority is still to see this conflict brought to end and finally have a chance to pick up the peace and get on their lives.
2: That was Ahab Alfandi reporting. Iran has reiterated its readiness to facilitate dialogue between Saudi Arabia and Yemen's Houthis. Iranian Foreign Ministry spokesperson Esmail Begay has expressed grave concern while calling for an end to the fighting.
4: Iran's position is clear that the Yemen issue should have been resolved through the agreement that was reached between Yemen and Saudi Arabia. As we all know, both sides have reached an agreement on the roadmap. We also stressed our support for both sides to implement all the agreements that had been reached, but these agreements have not been implemented. We have repeatedly expressed our readiness to offer our support to facilitate dialogue between the two parties. We believe that the continuation and escalation of tensions will only serve Israel's interests in the region.
2: And for more analysis, Gesturi Manikam spoke with Wang Jin, an expert on Middle East affairs.
6: The situation is greatly and strongly escalating because on the one hand, the Houthis attacked against the international airport of Riyadh inside Saudi Arabia means that further very motivation for the escalation, because it actually, on the one hand, challenged the very internal security of Saudi Arabia. And given that the international airport is a very, very symbolic meaning, has a very strong symbolic meaning of the national security. So that's why the attack against the international airport would lead to the counterattacks of Saudi Arabia themselves. And also, on the other hand, we cannot forget that Saudi Arabia has very close ties, military ties, not only with the United States, but also with Turkey and Pakistan and other regional countries. So that's why when the international airport was attacked, it means that the Saudi Arabia and maybe some international as well, the regional countries, they will do something to further enhance the security sense of Saudi Arabia. That means the further escalation of the war. And also, given that the airport was attacked, it means that Saudi will launch more attacks against the targets inside the areas controlled by Yemen Houthi, in not only North Yemen, but also in the central as well, South Yemen. So that's why the war intensity will further grow, and also that the further escalation as well as spillover effect might come into not only Yemen, but also the neighboring areas. So that's why I think it is a very big, important turning point, not only for the war inside Yemen, but also the conflict between Saudi and Yemen.
7: Now, Mr. Wang, we just heard from Baghaei a little bit earlier. Iran has reiterated its readiness to facilitate dialogue between Saudi Arabia and Yemen's Houthis. How likely is this to happen?
6: Well, I guess I think, as you mentioned, that Iran is the only available as well as a very proper communication channel for different conflicting parts. But the problem is that, on the one hand, Iran's ties with Houthi, of course, they are very close allies, but Iran cannot determine the situation, the policies made up by Yemen, the Houthi themselves. I mean that, of course, they have close communication, but Iran's idea could not be imposed upon the decision circles of Yemen Houthi's leadership. So that's why Iran could only become a very important bridge for communication of messages, but they cannot determine what Yemen Houthi think. And also, on the other hand, we cannot forget that the war is continuing in the Yemen battlefield, particularly over the third largest city, Taiz, as well as the neighboring areas. And this area, particularly the city of Taiz, is so important because once the city was controlled by Yemen Houthi, then the next might launch the new attacks against the capital controlled capital city, I mean temporary capital city controlled by Yemen government, Aden. So that's why the situation is so fragile. And although I think there were some

0: if Ukrainian energy facilities are spared from Russian attacks. Kremlin spokesperson Dmitry Peskov says talks are ongoing, but won't confirm if the energy ceasefire is in force. U.S. President Donald Trump is defending his decision to temporarily lift sanctions on Russian diesel exports in an effort to lower fuel prices. The move has drawn criticism from Democrat and Republican lawmakers. Jim Spellman reports from Washington.
1: U.S. President Donald Trump is experiencing some of his lowest poll numbers to date, and Republicans appear to be struggling in many of the midterm election races. Much of that comes down to the high prices of gasoline and diesel driving inflation across the U.S. economy. So Trump has been looking for ways to bring down the price at the pump, or at least signal that he's taking the issue seriously. On Friday, he surprised many by announcing he's lifting sanctions on more than 300,000 tons of Russian diesel to be sold on global markets and promising another 500,000 tons in November.
2: I think you heard about the oil deal with Russia. That is a big deal. That is massive amounts of oil coming into our country. And I want to thank President Putin, to be honest with you. We have massive amounts of oil being coming into our country, and it's diesel, which is what we want. So thank you.
1: The move met with pushback from many U.S. lawmakers and candidates. On Sunday, seven senators, including four Republicans, released a statement calling on Trump to, quote, immediately reverse course on the plans to supply markets with Russian diesel. Analysts suggest the plan will do little to actually bring down prices, in part because the amount of fuel to be released is relatively small. The initial 300,000 metric tons is less than one day's worth of U.S. demand, and it will take time for Russian diesel to get to market. Many of Trump's critics suggest the president should instead focus on ending the ongoing conflict with Iran, oil trading up throughout the trading day on Monday.
0: That was Jim Spellman reporting from the U.S. Coming up, Japanese scholars are warning about the country's efforts at rearmament.
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0: 24 past the hour. Our reports in Japan say the government's planning to revise the three national security documents before the end of this year. Tokyo's also considering introducing nuclear-powered submarines. Many scholars, including Professor Nakano Koichi of Sophia University in Japan, are warning that the government is trying to play down the sensitivity of the nuclear weapons issue, laying the groundwork for further militarization.
4: I believe the Japanese government is precisely attempting to gradually shift public opinion, allowing topics that were once off limits to gradually enter the scope of public discussion. But this also shows that Japanese society still has misgivings about these issues. If Japan goes further to discuss possessing nuclear weapons or implementing nuclear sharing, or treats the three non-nuclear principles as already defunct and begins to revise them, I think the public backlash would likely be quite strong. Japan's post-war peace was built on reflection on the history of World War II. During World War II, Japan launched an extremely brutal war of aggression and committed grave crimes in China. I believe Japan should adhere to the three non-nuclear principles. If even Japan becomes a nuclear-armed state or implements nuclear sharing in some form, ultimately leading to nuclear weapons being openly deployed in Japan, would this really be good for Japan's security? I do not think so. On the contrary, I believe it would increase the possibility of Japan being drawn into a nuclear war. This absolutely must be avoided.
0: That was Japanese professor Nakano Koichi. Large-scale demonstrations are continuing in India, with protesters demanding the resignation of the country's election chief over allegations of voter roll fraud. The March for Democracy is the latest in a series of protests following the removal of tens of millions of names from electoral rolls. Ravinder Bawa has details.
5: A huge show of strength by the Indian opposition. Here in the center of Delhi, thousands have gathered demanding the resignation of the chief election commissioner. Not just the students, the members of political party, but also common people were present on the ground.
6: Over the last few days, India has seen series of protests demanding the removal of the election chief and revision of voter rolls. The opposition parties alleged that removal of 130 million names from electoral rolls has unfairly benefited the ruling party. The Election Commission has denied favoring any party and said wrongly deleted voters can re-enroll, while the ruling party has accused

0: accused its rivals of trying to undermine the country's democracy by wrongly questioning legitimate electoral processes. On Monday, the opposition leaders wanted to submit a memorandum to the Chief Justice of India, but he declined meeting them. He said that some of the issues that the opposition wanted to raise were pending in the court. Before the march, the leader of the opposition party called upon all opposition parties, civil society groups and all those who believe in democracy to join Monday's march. The Chief Justice of India has asked the political parties to file a petition in the court, which they say they will. But one demand that is echoing all across the country is of the resignation of the Chief Election Commissioner.
1: That was Ravinder Bawa reporting on the mass protests in India. Uganda's tightening border health screenings after neighboring Kenya reported its first death from Ebola. More than 4,000 people have died from the disease in the Democratic Republic of the Congo since the first case was reported back in mid-May. Michael Bilecki has more from Kampala.
2: At busy crossing points along Uganda's border with the DRC, health workers are ramping up health screenings for those arriving from Congo. Travelers are being screened for symptoms, including fever, as officials increase surveillance for possible Ebola infections. The heightened measures follow the death of a Kenyan man who had been living in the DRC for 7 years. He traveled by road through eastern DRC and Uganda before flying from Kampala to Nairobi, where he later died. Health officials in Uganda and Kenya say he didn't have a fever when he was screened at the airport. That has highlighted the difficulty of detecting the virus early, since people may not show symptoms when they first travel. Uganda has recent experience with the disease. It recorded 20 confirmed cases and 2 deaths in an outbreak declared in May this year. Health experts say the outbreak involves the Bundibugyo strain of Ebola, for which there is no currently approved vaccine. Clinical trials are underway for vaccines targeting the strain. For Uganda, officials say stronger border surveillance is key to detecting any suspected case early and limiting the risk of the virus spreading further.
1: That was Michael Bilecki reporting. We're at 29 past the hour, Beijing down to 8 degrees. This evening, Wednesday, will be sunny and 20. Shanghai's cloudy overnight and down to 19, then overcast and 24. Chongqing will see a light rainfall becoming moderate rain tomorrow. A low of 21, the high is 24 degrees Celsius. It's time for a short break. So far this hour, the Chinese president's met with leaders from Botswana and Togo in Beijing. Yemen's Houthi group has launched a fresh round of attacks on targets in Saudi Arabia. Many scholars in Japan are warning that Tokyo's laying the groundwork for the country's remilitarization. Shane Bigham with you. Stay with us here on the Beijing Hour.
3: The transition to a greener future is no longer a distant goal. It's happening now. 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
1: Shane Bigham with you on this Tuesday. Still to come. In business, the IMF has raised its global growth forecast while warning about ongoing risk. In sports, a shock defeat at the ATP Shanghai Masters. In culture and entertainment, Shanghai Fashion Week is now underway. 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But first, checking the day's headlines, here's Wang Zihang.
5: Thank you, Shane. Chinese President Xi Jinping has held talks with his counterpart from Botswana in Beijing. President Du Maboko is currently on a state visit to China through October the 17th. It is his first visit to the country since taking office in November 2024. China's foreign ministry expects the visit to elevate bilateral relations to new heights and contribute to building an all-weather China-Africa community with a shared future for the new era. Also on Tuesday, President Xi Jinping met the president of the Togolese Council of Ministers. Foreigner Xing Bei is on an official visit to China until Friday. He visited Shanxi and Fujian provinces before arriving in the Chinese capital. China and Togo upgraded their relations to a comprehensive strategic partnership during the Forum on China-Africa Cooperation in September 2024. Chinese President Xi Jinping has called for efforts to secure decisive progress in the Healthy China Initiative over the next 5 years. Speaking at a national meeting on health in Beijing, President Xi said the initiative should be balanced, inclusive, and universally beneficial with high quality and efficiency. He urged efforts to follow a path with Chinese characteristics in developing the country's health programs, promote the high-quality development of the health sector, and further improve people's health. The president called for deeper reform of the medical and healthcare system, coordinated development of medical services, insurance, and pharmaceuticals, and greater efforts to advance traditional Chinese medicine and medical innovation. He also called for stronger international cooperation to address major health challenges. China has handed out death sentences to three leading members of a criminal gang led by the Wei family, which carried out criminal activities including telecom fraud and gambling in Myanmar. Three others received life imprisonment. 55 more were jailed for terms ranging from 39 months to 24 years. The UN Food and Agriculture Organization has named two Chinese women among its 100 women heroes for their contributions to agriculture and rural development. They are Yu Jinxiu, a moxibustion therapist from Hubei province, and Dong Minfang, an agricultural cooperative leader from Hunan province. Yu has trained more than 30,000 moxibustion therapists, while Dong has helped expand mechanized farming and created opportunities for rural women. Shanghai is one of the winners of the first World Intellectual Property Organization City of Innovation Award, alongside Liverpool, UK and Charleroi, Belgium. The new award recognizes cities for their pledges to promote innovation and creativity. Shanghai plans to strengthen its role as an international hub for science, technology and intellectual property, while expanding innovation services and supporting cultural and creative industries. A suspect is under arrest after stabbing at a discount outlet in South Korea. The attack in Incheon reportedly left up to 8 customers injured, with one person suffering cardiac arrest. Police are investigating the circumstances of the incident. Lebanese President Joseph Aoun has welcomed the European Union's decision to establish a 3-year mission to support the country's army and internal security forces. The mission will provide advice and training in areas including border and maritime security, intelligence, anti-smuggling efforts, and cybersecurity. It will also help strengthen security at the port of Beirut. Aoun said the mission will help extend state authority across Lebanon and secure its borders. China Southern Airlines has launched its first direct route between China and Ethiopia. The inaugural flight landed in Addis Ababa Monday night, carrying over 200 passengers and receiving a traditional water cannon salute. A Guangzhou tour leader said his 20-person group was excited to take the first flight. The group will spend 9 days exploring Ethiopia. The service runs twice weekly, linking Guangzhou and Addis Ababa via Changsha in central China. And finally, the 91st Paris Motor Show has opened in the French capital with a record 25 Chinese automotive brands showcasing their latest models and technologies. The Chinese brands include BYD, XPeng and Chang'an. Their numbers has roughly doubled from the 2024 edition, reflecting growing efforts to expand in the French and wider European markets. Electric vehicles, intelligent driving and innovative mobility solutions are among the key highlights of the week-long event.
1: All right, thank you very much. That's Wang Zihang with headlines. You're listening to the Beijing Hour, and coming up in business, the IMF has raised its global growth forecast while warning about ongoing risk.
6: The Beijing Hour, your window on China and the rest of the world.
1: 37 past the hour. Stock markets on the Chinese mainland closed mixed on Tuesday. The Shanghai Composite was up around 0.1%. The Shenzhen component lost nearly 0.3%. Forestry and aerospace equipment shares led the gainers. Hong Kong's Hang Seng Index rose more than 0.3%. In Japan, the Nikkei declined over 1.8%. At its annual meetings in Bangkok on Tuesday, the International Monetary Fund raised its 2026 global growth forecast by 0.1 percentage point to 3.1%, warning that low-income countries remain vulnerable to supply shocks. Global growth is projected at 3.4% for next year. Meantime, global headline inflation is projected to rise to 4.7% this year, driven mainly by higher commodity prices, and fall back to 4.1% next year. The IMF noted that economic resilience has been uneven. While many advanced economies are being lifted by rising investment in AI, poor countries not benefiting from the boom face stark choices as they grapple with high energy prices tied to the Middle East conflict. The IMF says the AI boom has offset the negative impact of the Middle East conflict, but the IMF chief has warned that AI may be creating a slow-moving tsunami for the global job market. Walter Morris has more.
7: Day one of the IMF World Bank annual meetings underway in Bangkok Monday, and the impact of artificial intelligence on the global economy taking center stage during a panel titled Small AI, More and Better Jobs.
8: When you look at supply chains, you have, broadly speaking, three economies, United States, China, India, that are the most important AI producers. But then you have those that build the infrastructure for AI, and many of them are in Asia, including Thailand.
7: The head of the IMF says investment in artificial intelligence is keeping global economic growth around 3%, despite what she describes as an energy supply shock. And while AI investment is yielding benefits for many Asian economies, the global job market may suffer in the long term.
8: It is a slow-moving tsunami, but tsunami nonetheless. The impact over time on jobs globally, we estimate to be around 40% jobs either augmented or kind of downgraded or eliminated.
7: Experts warn that entry-level jobs for young professionals are the most at risk globally.
9: First rung in employment, your first job upon graduation, is now seeing less demand. The evidence is already very clear. It's clearest in the most AI-exposed sectors, by the way, which are the tech sectors. But it's clear, it's becoming clear across the board.
7: The IMF says the AI tsunami could eventually affect around 40% of jobs worldwide, and the UN projects a global economic slowdown this year. Depending on where you look, some economists say there's still enormous opportunity for economic growth in developing countries and in some Asian markets.
1: That was Walter Morris reporting. And for more on the IMF's latest world economic outlook, Michael Wong spoke with Chen Jiehe, Chief Investment Officer at Novomarque Technologies.
10: The IMF has, of course, slightly raised its global growth forecast for 2026 to 3.1%. The upwards revision comes despite higher energy prices and geopolitical tensions. So what's helping to keep the global economy relatively resilient?
11: Yes, currently, when we look at the global economy, there are quite many challenges. The oil price is rising, the geopolitical tension in the Middle East and Europe has shown not much sign of ending. Meanwhile, the global weather condition is turning to be more volatile, which also brings down the growth of the world economy. Despite all these, the IMF has still given a rising forecast for economic growth compared with its previous forecast. The most important driver behind this rising comes from from the expansion of AI industry. We can see that the widely researching and application of AI has brought forward the economic growth by a pretty large extent. This comes from various aspects, including investment in the AI and the application of AI programs, which increased the economic efficiency in many areas.
10: What role do you see China playing when it comes to sustaining global growth, particularly as this region becomes more important in AI supply chains?
11: For the development of the global AI industry, China has been playing a very important role. First of all, China has invested a lot into the researching of AI programs and applications. If we look at China's economy today, we can see that a lot of high technologies, including the AI, have been used, which has significantly increased the efficiency of China's economy. Second, China is fully open to the global economy. China does not close its gates to other economies. Instead, China welcomes investment and trade from our economic partners. So this has helped many other economies who do not have enough capability of researching their own AI to be able to benefit from the growth of the AI industry in the world.
10: How well prepared is the global financial system, you think, to withstand another major shock? Because it seems like this time, efforts for international cooperation may seem a little bit weaker compared to, say, the global financial crisis of 2007, 2008, and 2009.
11: Currently, in the global economy, there are two very large potential risks that the financial market and investors should be aware about. I think we can call them the elephants in the room. The first is that the Fed interest rate is basically quite high, and there has been a lot of borrowing and caused a large issuing of U.S. Treasury. This could mean a negative impact to the U.S. economy, as well as potential inflation in the coming future, and it can mean a lot of depression to economic growth in the world. Second is that AI companies have been trading at very high valuation in many financial markets. There has been a very large drop in the South Korean market by about 6%, powered by the worry that AI companies could be too expensive. For the global financial market, I don't really think that we are very well prepared for both of these vectors. So I think it is really the time for the global financial regulators to recognize these problems and make their preventive actions.
1: I was Chief Investment Officer Chen Jieho with Novum RK Technologies. In the meantime, the IMF has also published its latest Global Financial Stability Report, saying that although financial markets have held up well so far, key risks remain elevated. The report points out that returns on AI investments might not be as good as expected, which it says could be a shock that triggers a market correction. The report also says AI-powered cyber attacks, like the one involving OpenAI rogue agents hacking data platform Hugging Face, pose severe challenges. Another major risk cited in the report is the spike in sovereign bond yields driven by inflation pressures, which could force monetary tightening. Meanwhile, the IMF says the resilience of the global economy could be reaching its limits, urging policymakers to restore fiscal space and supply chain security. China's e-commerce logistics index stood at 111.9 points in September, up 0.4 points from a month earlier. According to the China Federation of Logistics and Purchasing, 8 of the 9 sub-indices rebounded, covering total business volume, inventory, turnover, and delivery timeliness. The cost index edged down slightly. He Hui is the vice president of the China Federation of Logistics and Purchasing.
12: In September, China's e-commerce logistics sector saw simultaneously gains in supply and demand, with business volumes in urban markets and the rural lower-tier markets both hitting year-to-date highs. On the supply side, delivery efficiency continued to improve, and logistics costs for businesses eased, reflecting the steady strengthening of online consumption vitality.
1: And the sub-index tracking total business volume reached 129.1 points, while the Rural Business Volume Index also climbed, and both posted their highest readings of the year. China's foreign trade and services exceeded 5 trillion yuan in the first 8 months of the year. That's nearly 750 billion U.S. dollars and up almost 8%. Services exports jumped nearly 15%, while imports rose 3.8%. The services trade deficit stood at around a trillion yuan, narrowing by 145 billion yuan on a yearly basis. Travel and transport services contributed nearly 50% to the overall growth of services exports. Travel services exports exports surpassed 275 billion yuan, up 15.3%, while transport service exports reached more than 420 billion, up over 28%. Knowledge-intensive services accounted for more than half of services exports. Among them, personal, cultural, and recreational services and financial services grew fastest. You're listening to the Beijing Hour, and coming up in sports, a shock defeat at the ATP Shanghai Masters.
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1: 47 past now, and turning to sports. Here's Yang Guang.
13: Thank you, Shane. We'll begin with tennis at ATP Shanghai Masters. Seven-time Grand Slam champion Carlos Alcaraz suffered a shock defeat at the hands of unseeded Belgian Zizou Bergs in the third round. Bergs, who won his first tour-level title in Istanbul earlier this year, beat second-seed Alcaraz 7-5, 7-6 on Monday.
14: It's a little bit of disbelief and not feeling too much. Those are one of the moments you don't really realize what's going on. You're just really in the moment, being focused on the points you have to play, you know. And I think we're now 1 minute after a match, so it's it's tough to calm down a little bit. But I will be very happy.
13: The result means that Alexander Zverev will become world number one for the first time and finish the year on top. Alcaraz was sidelined for nearly 5 months before returning at the US Open in late August, where he reached the quarterfinals. Bergs reached his first Masters 1000 quarterfinal in Shanghai a year ago. He will have a chance to equal that when he takes on Tommy Paul next. Still in tennis, from the Wuhan Open, Chinese qualifier Xu Han has pulled off a stunning first-round upset over 13th seed Alexandra Ayala of the Philippines for the first win over top 20 opponents in her career. It was also the first WTA 1000 main draw win for Xu Han, who ranks 217th in the world. She will face 25th-ranked Leila Fernandez of Canada in the second round, following the three-set victory.
15: I was not surprised when I lost the first set because she's strong and she's within the top 20. I thought I was going to lose this match. So in the second set, I focus on doing what I can do and try to challenge my opponent as best as I can.
13: Meantime, Wang Xiyu made easy work of Wang Xingyu in an all-Chinese first-round clash, winning the match 6-2, 6-love. The two had met three times previously on the WTA Tour, with Wang Xiyu winning the last two encounters. The first group of China's delegation for the Aichi Nagoya Asian Paragames has arrived in Japan. China is sending 312 athletes as part of a 500-member delegation for its fifth appearance at Asian Paragames. The athletes are all amateurs from diverse backgrounds, including factory workers, students, office employees, and freelancers. More than 200 delegation members arrived on Monday, representing sports including para-athletics, blind football, wheelchair basketball, and para-judo. The full delegation is scheduled to arrive in four groups, with all members in place before the games open on October 18th. Turning to football, Barcelona is in Istanbul ahead of a match with Galatasaray in the UEFA Champions League. The La Liga side opened their campaign with a 5-1 home win over Feyenoord, while the Turkish club lost 3-1 at Sporting CP. The Spanish champions are chasing another victory to maintain their perfect start to the season. Hansi Flick is without some key players, most notably in-form striker Rafinha, along with Frankie de Jong and Andreas Christensen. Galatasaray is formidable at home, having beaten Liverpool twice last season in the league phase and round of 16 first leg. Coach Okan Buruk said they had to be aggressive at home against the Barca.
16: We are Galatasaray. We are going to play on our own field. Regardless of the system or formation we use against our opponent or where we choose to engage them, as I said, we have to be aggressive. We are at our own pitch. We will demonstrate that aggression and strive to close our goal.
13: Meantime, Bayern Munich captain Manuel Neuer is set to miss their UEFA Champions League group stage match away to Norwegian side Viking. The veteran goalkeeper missed the training, with coach Vincent Kompany revealing on the eve of the match that the 40-year-old is struggling with a foot issue. Staying in football from the AFC Champions League elite, Cristiano Ronaldo scored Al Nassr's second goal as the Saudi Pro League champions beat Uzbekistan's Neftchi Fergana 3-1 in Riyadh for their first win in the group stage after two games. Reigning tournament champions Al Ahly beat Al Wasl 3-1 in Dubai and claimed their first victory in the Champions League this season. And finally, Shanxi Xinrui Professional Basketball Club has announced that Dallas Wings center Li Yueru will join the team and play selected games in the 2026-27 WCBA season. Li is expected to feature in some early regular season games before departing for the United States in December to compete in the unrivaled league. She will return to Shanxi after her U.S. commitments end. Born in 1999 in Shanxi Province, Li is known for her scoring and playmaking in the paint. She has represented China at the Olympics, FIBA Women's World Cup and Asia Cup, winning a World Cup silver medal and Asian Cup title. She previously played for Guangdong and Inner Mongolia, earning MVP and championship honors.
1: Thanks a lot. That's Yang Guang with sports. You're listening to the Beijing Hour, and coming up in culture and entertainment, Shanghai Fashion Week is underway now.
17: From north to south, east to west, people in China are chasing their dreams and leaving their mark. Want to know how they beat the odds and made a difference? Footprints brings you the true life stories of their journeys.
1: It's 53 past the hour. Turning to culture and entertainment. Style is taking to the runway with the opening of the 2027 Spring-Summer Shanghai Fashion Week. The spotlight's on traditional Chinese motifs inspired by the Silk Road. Chen Tong reports.
18: The Dunhuang Oasis on the ancient Silk Road, famed for the Mogao Grottoes, provided the inspiration for the opening show presented by Shanghai Boom Brand He Mu.
19: Our stores, especially the ones in Shanghai, are welcoming a lot of foreign consumers. They particularly like Chinese silk crafts. So I think it's a great time to show the Chinese culture to the whole world.
18: A runway show usually brings dozens of new looks, but this season the opening show brought a record number of 108. These new collections all use classic Chinese fabrics and crafts.
20: The fashion industry can learn a lot from China's traditions. Meanwhile, intangible cultural heritage needs to build deeper, immersive connections with fashion. This way, we can better carry forward our national heritage and infuse fashion with a distinct Chinese identity.
18: Chinese elements are not only featured in the opening show, they can also be seen throughout this trade show in traditional Chinese motifs and patterns. But as young designer Xia Rong explains, that doesn't mean the Chinese elements are the obvious ones.
21: Foreign brands also use Chinese cultural elements, but often in a straightforward way. Just details like Mandarin collars and frog buttons. Chinese designers take a different approach. We grasp the core spirit of Eastern culture. Our designs are more subtle, yet you can immediately tell the piece is Chinese, made by a Chinese creator.
18: Hundreds of runway shows will be held across the city. Thousands of domestic and international brands are set to unveil their new collections.
1: That was Chen Tong reporting. The Museum of China Press and Publication in Shanghai is hosting an exhibition on the aesthetics of ancient and modern Chinese bookbinding. The exhibition spans many forms of bookbindings taken from ancient times till the present. It also explores paper textures, binding craftsmanship, and book protection tools, revealing the aesthetic evolution of bookbinding and craft materials and innovation. R.J. Mitty, the young actor best known for playing Walter White Jr. in the award-winning TV series Breaking Bad, has died at the age of 34. His representative, Sean Riley, confirmed the passing of the actor, philanthropist, and disability rights advocate. The cause of death of the actor, who lived with cerebral palsy, was not immediately revealed. A teenage Mitty first appeared in Breaking Bad in 2008 as the son of chemistry teacher turned drug kingpin Walter White, a role that won Bryan Cranston global acclaim. O'Reilly said that drawing from the actor's own experience living with cerebral palsy, Mitty brought authenticity to the role and built a platform on disability awareness and inclusion. Breaking Bad, which ran for 5 seasons between 2008 and 13, is routinely acclaimed as groundbreaking television. It was named by the New York Times as the best TV show of the 21st century. Danny Boyle and his starry cast have attended the UK premiere of Ink at the London Film Festival around a month after it opened in Venice. The film's adapted from James Graham's stage play. Guy Pearce plays Rupert Murdoch as he entered the British newspaper scene, acquiring the then-failing tabloid The Sun in 1969. Jack O'Connell takes on the role of Larry Lamb as he was hired by Murdoch as the editor. Director Boyle said the film showcases an integral origin story that speaks of the sensationalism of our current climate. 57 past the hour. Beijing's down to 8 this evening. It'll be sunny and 20 degrees on Wednesday. Shanghai's cloudy overnight and 19. Overcast conditions and 24 for tomorrow. Chongqing will see a light rainfall becoming moderate tomorrow. A low of 21, the high is 24. Nanchang's down to 21. A light rain developing with a high of 29. Lhasa's cloudy overnight and plus 3. Sunny and 16 tomorrow. Qingdao will be overcast with a low of 14. And then it's sunny and 21 degrees on Wednesday. That's it for this edition of the Beijing Hour. Making news today, the Chinese president has met with leaders from Botswana and Togo in Beijing. Yemen's Houthi group has launched a fresh round of attacks on targets in Saudi Arabia. On behalf of the staff, this is Shane Bigham in the Chinese capital, hoping you'll join us for the next edition of the Beijing Hour and open a window to the world together.
0: The military commander is not he who fights 100 battles and wins every one of them. The best military strategy does not lead to the desiccation of the enemy's capital city. Decoding the Art of War will help you understand why there's no art in war and how Sun Tzu stayed undefeatable using the science of war, with fun stories and insightful breakdown of famous battles. Find Decoding the Art of War wherever you listen.
2: A poem for the Tibetan antelope. The gentle spirit of the Qinghai Sizon Plateau, spoken by voices from across the world. Every spring, female antelopes migrate hundreds of miles to Zhuonai Lake to give birth, as we build gentle passages for their journey.
22: 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Eyes opening to the light for the very first time.
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24: So much wonder calls for so much courage. But have no fear, the way home is right there, waiting for you.
25: From the snows of Kunlun to the winds of Tangula, the wilderness will teach me to be strong.
26: But the call of life itself never ceases.
24: The train runs toward the horizon. A road stretches through the wilderness.
27: The bridge that soars through the clouds is no barrier across the land, but a gateway to where I truly belong.
28: Tibetan antelopes' hoofprints loosen the soil, letting snow melt sink into the earth.
29: Human presence passes through, but we've never walked this land alone.

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1: Now the news. I'm Shane Bigham. Leaders of China and Botswana have announced the elevation of bilateral ties to a comprehensive strategic cooperative partnership. This follows talks between Chinese President Xi Jinping and his counterpart from Botswana. President Duma Boko is on a state visit to China through Saturday, his first visit to the country since taking office in November of 2024. President Xi called for stronger cooperation in trade, the digital economy, agriculture, and education. He also put forward four proposals on mining cooperation, emphasizing African ownership of resources, mutual benefit, high-quality development, and a fair and open business environment. Boko reaffirmed Botswana's commitment to the One China principle and welcomed greater Chinese investment and cooperation under the Belt and Road Initiative. Following the talks, the two leaders witnessed the signing of cooperation documents covering the Global Security Initiative, Belt and Road Cooperation, green minerals, healthcare, and human resources. China and Togo have announced the elevation of bilateral ties to a community with a shared future in the new era. This follows a meeting between Chinese President Xi Jinping and the President of the Council of the Togolese Republic. For Nasingbe is on an official visit to China until Friday. President Xi said China welcomes Togo to fully leverage zero tariff treatment and the green lane for Togolese exports to China. He said China commends Togo for advancing the expanded cross-border use of the RMB and stands ready to deepen bilateral cooperation in new energy and the digital and intelligence sectors. President Xi also put forward four principles for constructive international engagement in resolving hotspot issues in Africa, including African ownership.

0: safeguarding fairness and justice, pursuing peace through cessation of hostilities, and addressing symptoms and root causes. For Nasingbe, said he hopes to learn from China's governance experience, welcomes Chinese enterprises to invest and operate in the country, and seeks cooperation in sectors such as trade, infrastructure, science, and technology. He also said Togo will strengthen collaboration with China to defend multilateralism and uphold the interests of developing countries. More than 320 delegates from 62 countries and international organizations are in Beijing to discuss cooperation on counterterrorism efforts. They're attending the 2026 Great Wall International Forum on Counterterrorism, which aims to deepen trust between the Chinese People's Armed Police Force and its foreign counterparts and contribute to regional peace and stability. Police Chief of Staff Lieutenant General Zhao Dongfeng said in his keynote address that China is committed to strengthening counterterrorism cooperation with other countries. Former Chongqing Mayor Huang Qifan is under investigation for suspected violations of party discipline and the law. China's top anti-graft body is conducting the probe. China's central bank has approved an application from a subsidiary of Visa to set up a bank card clearing institution in the country. Visa Information Technology is required to complete its preparations and apply to commence operations within a year. The bank card clearing business license will be issued after the People's Bank of China and the National Financial Regulatory Administration jointly approve the application. Under current regulations, once it's approved to commence operations, Visa will be able to provide clearing services and issue bank cards denominated in RMB. The company is currently permitted to provide such services in China only in foreign currencies. Preparations are underway for the 16th China International Aviation and Aerospace Exhibition. More than 1,100 companies from nearly 50 countries and regions will participate in the event in Zhuhai, Guangdong Province. The event will feature over 3,000 pieces of equipment, with first-time displays accounting for about 10%. Indoor exhibition space will cover nearly 150,000 square meters, while outdoor areas will expand to 335,000 square meters. A suspect's under arrest after a stabbing at a discount outlet in South Korea. The attack in Incheon reportedly left up to 8 customers injured, with one person suffering cardiac arrest. Police are investigating the circumstances of the incident. The Saudi-led coalition in Yemen has urged civilians to evacuate the Yemen Petroleum Company's site and the nearby Al Sabah Central Station in Houthi-held Sana'a ahead of what it calls a special operation. A spokesperson issued the warning on social media and posted a map marking the area. Also on Tuesday, the coalition said it intercepted and destroyed 3 drones north of Riyadh. Yemen's Houthi group has intensified strikes on an international airport in the Saudi capital. And that's the news. I'm Shane Bigham.
1: A young perspective on hot-button issues around the world. This is The Hub.
2: Hello and welcome to The Hub. I'm Wang Guan in Beijing. China's National Day holiday has come to an end. This year, the Mid-Autumn Festival and National Day were separated by just 3 working days, allowing many people to turn 3 days into a 13-day break. And that extra time has sent Chinese travelers farther afield, while foreign visitors are also experiencing deeper into China, exploring deeper into China. By the end of the holiday, total cross-regional passenger trips were estimated at over 2 billion, with the latest figures pointing to strong activities into shopping, tourism, entertainment, and inbound travel. So beyond the crowds and headline numbers, what is this holiday telling us about China's changing consumption? And as Chinese and international tourists move in to both directions, how is the holiday economy becoming increasingly relevant to the global economy? So what we saw so far from China's National Day holiday this year is more people opting for longer travel, multiple destinations, and more cross-border journeys. From far-flung domestic destinations to multi-country itineraries, travelers are making the most out of this extended break. Tin Ziyuan has the story.
3: This National Day holiday is sending more travelers further afield, with long-distance trips gaining momentum across China.
4: I came to Tashkurgan mainly to experience the local culture and customs, as well as the natural scenery. Today, there are quite a few local markets set up here, and I find them really special. It gives me a chance to truly experience the everyday life of the local people.
3: Data from Trip.com shows that 1 in 10 travelers has combined a mid-autumn festival and National Day holidays into one extended break. Nearly half of those travelers are staying away for more than 8 days. Data from Meituan shows that the number of users booking flights to 2 or more destinations has increased by 70% year-on-year.
5: I'm from Heilongjiang, and this is my first time visiting Yan'an. We originally planned to visit some of the bigger tourist attractions, but we didn't expect to end up in Yan'an. Then we saw a Sichuan opera performance on Baiyi Road, and I thought it was really great.
6: The holiday is not just about going further. It is also about spending smarter. Across China, a wide range of subsidies and incentives are giving consumers more reasons to shop.
7: I bought a home appliance here. It was originally priced at over 7,000 yuan, but with the national subsidy, the manufacturer's subsidy, and the store discount, I saved more than 2,300 yuan. That's a pretty good deal.
3: For international travelers, the appeal goes beyond China's iconic landmarks. They are also discovering a city where tradition and modern life come together.
8: The people here have been so nice. The trip to the village has been spectacular, and the food here has been amazing.
3: As the holiday draws to a close, the numbers point to more than just a travel boom. They reflect a growing appetite for longer journeys, richer experiences, and more diverse ways of spending, bringing new energy to China's holiday economy. Sun Ziyuan, CGTN, Beijing.
2: Joining us today to talk about holiday economy and holiday travel in Geneva, Switzerland, we have Zhang Gong, Professor of Economics at the University of International Business and Economics. In Shanghai, China, we have Claire Pearson, International Development Director at Asia for DLA Piper. And in Darwin, Australia, we have Doro Guppy, CEO of Guppy Traders. Now, Professor John, let me ask you about this. Over 2 billion trips made, both inbound and outbound travel. That is a huge number, to say the least. So from a macroeconomic perspective, what does all this tell you about China's holiday travel and its relationship with China's economy?
9: Well, I think, first of all, the theory that Chinese consumers don't want to spend the money, that theory is certainly bankrupt. I think it's a matter of where people are going to spend the money on and what their interest is going to be. It's just breathtaking to see this kind of a number from China, and including myself as well. I've done my fair share of traveling during this extended holiday season. I'm going to be traveling outside of China for altogether 20 days, which is it's quite a feast, but I really enjoy it. And I think every consumer in China is also enjoying their holiday. Probably more importantly, I think people are spending money not just to go to those sort of very popular touristy spots. They go to more esoteric places, more interesting places, and seeking this kind of a special experience as opposed to just seeing some sightseeing. I think there's a noticeable change, and many local governments in China in different places have been trying to create something unique of their region, of their city, of their county to attract tourists. And it's happening, certainly it's happening in the last few days. And also it's very encouraging to see that the Chinese tourists are traveling outside of the country to many other places. Every place I go, there's always some Chinese tourists there that they can talk in Mandarin Chinese. And also sometimes my local dialect in my hometown, the Shanghai dialect, sometimes I hear people talking in that dialect, which is very interesting.
2: Very good. And now one striking feature of this holiday season is the rise of experience-based consumption. So Claire, let me ask you about this, because during the first 3 days alone, passenger traffic at 78 major shopping streets and commercial districts increased over 3% year on year, while the turnover rose over 5%. At the same time, we see cultural activities, immersive entertainment, food and tourism are increasing and increasingly being grouped together. So from the perspective of international business in China, how significant is this shift from goods towards experiences and services?
10: Thank you for having me on the show, Wang Guan. It's absolutely pivotal. One of my clients who was visiting recently, he said that I said, why do you keep coming to China? And he said, to remain relevant. And I think this is the key word. China has

0: switched from surviving to thriving. And it can take other companies on that journey. I think the ultimate metaphor retailtainment that you see in Shanghai has to be the LV ship, the 314-meter metal ship, which where you can buy LV goods, obviously. But on the roof, they have an East meets West restaurant. I think the ingredients of success for international business are now focused in Nanjing Xilu, in that main shopping street in Shanghai. You know, the really top people in all retail and luxury businesses now, they're based there. They're being relocated for head of Asia Pac is now based in Shanghai. LVMH moves people up from Hong Kong all the time. Hilton Hotels, 888 hotels, and they're always full. I can see Waldorf Astoria through this window. It's full every night. Hilton, 500 hotels. People, China is no longer a faker. It's a creator of experiences. And as the global reset goes on geopolitically, you need the best food, the best music, and the best confluence of cultural factors to host clients. Mm-hmm. And I would say the room with a view, it's now Shanghai.
1: Awesome, awesome take, and it's great to hear. Now, Daryl, let me ask you about this. You're based in Australia, a favorite destination for Chinese tourists. And altogether, the Chinese tourists during this holiday season are reaching more than not just Australian cities, but 3,800 cities around the world, while booking for flights on routes longer than 8,000 kilometers, intercontinental meaning, increased by more than 30%. So from your perspective in Australia, what does the return of long-haul Chinese tourism mean for Australia, first of all, and also for the wider global economy?
2: Let's take it in the reverse. The growth of long-haul tourism takes place against a background of rising airfare prices, which many in the industry feared would lead to a downturn in demand. Mm-hmm. So the return of China's long-haul tourist demand is making a vital contribution to the sustainability of both international air travel and the tourism industries that rely on it. Now, tourism is a discretionary expenditure. You don't have to spend money on airfares. So these increased numbers show increasing confidence in the economy. For Australia, it's a welcome boost to the Australian tourism industry, and it proves the value of their Come and Say G'day campaign. This has been a shift to high-value small group visits, and that's a change in the structure of Chinese tourism.
1: Now, it's not just Chinese going overseas, it's also the other way around. Professor Gong, let's look at this inbound tourism, because during this holiday season, we saw double-digit growth for expats, foreign friends, visiting China. I mean, Russian arrivals increased by more than 170%, while tourists from the UK, Malaysia, Canada also recorded strong growth. At the same time, we've seen foreign tourists moving beyond, you know, headline cities such as Beijing and Shanghai. They're exploring smaller Chinese cities such as Zhuhai, Wenzhou, Yiwu, Lhasa, and Kunming. They're not precisely small by global standards, but in China, they're categorized as third-tier, fourth-tier cities. What does all this tell us about the role of inbound tourism for the Chinese economy?
3: Well, first of all, I really want to resonate what Claire has just said about being relevant by coming to China. And she did a great job of advertising my hometown. Thank you very much, Claire, for this. This reminds me of a few sentences when I graduated from my graduate school. My supervisor, dissertation supervisor, told me, he said, look, in the 19th century, you go to Paris. You know, this is the city where activities happen, right? You know, 20th century, you go to New York City. And then 21st century, you go to Shanghai, okay? So, this is the place where things are happening. And this is also viewed by many foreigners as the future of the world in the next 20, 30 years. You know, in many parts of the world, what you're going to experience in the next 20, 30 years is already happening in Shanghai and other cities in China. And that's why it's so attractive to foreigners to come into our country. And I have a special few things to say about the Russians. I actually, as you know, I just came back from the Valdai annual event in Moscow. One thing noticeable to me is that First of all, there are 6 daily flights between Moscow and Beijing, and they're packed. and even more flights than flights between the United States and China. This is breathtaking. And more importantly, of all the flights, international flights I've taken, I've traveled extensively around the world. Most of the time, these flights going back or leaving China are usually, you see more Chinese citizens than foreigners. But on these Russian-bound and Russian-originating flights, you see more Russians on these flights. I see more Russians on this flight. So obviously, a lot of people from Russia are coming to China. And on top of this, it's also quite understandable because of the sanctions. Russia has the tradition that they have to take a vacation during the vacation time. Otherwise, they will be looked down upon if your skin is not tan or something. They have this tradition. And not many places they can go. I mean, look at what the Aeroflot can go these days. And not many places. Turkey is one place, and the Middle East countries, as well as Southeastern countries, and then China. So, you see a lot of people coming from Russia. And I think it's actually a very good thing that more Russians are coming to China, and equally, more Chinese people are also going to Russia, so to Moscow. We have a lot of Chinese students studying in Moscow these days. So I think, this is a very, very important structural change as far as China's foreign relations is concerned. And that's a profound change in my view.
1: Very good, very good. I'm so glad you're enjoying so many cities around the world. Now, Claire, and I mean it. Now, Claire, this shift from coming to China to experiencing China, what China has to offer, is visible, isn't it? I mean, we've seen expats not only checking out the tourist sites and taking selfies, but also becoming content creators, recording their lives in China, and also getting immersed into not just a day trip around the Chinese countryside, but doing more like homestay programs, cultural tours, medical tourism, so on and so forth. And all put together, how do you think all these tourism engagement will change the foreign perception of China, slowly but surely?
0: Wong, I think that's a really good question. All those areas you just mentioned, I see them. I feel very parochial next to John now. So I'm going to have to talk a little bit about my life in China. Certainly, we're getting all those 3 groups coming in. I really like what John said about his professor. He said, people used to go to Paris or whatever. The grand tour, the ultimate social flex, the ultimate shopping experience if you were rich in Britain in 1850 was to do the grand tour. You went to see antiquity, you went to buy a Vermeer in Florence and ship it back to your estate in Britain. But now the grander tour, if you like, is coming to China, because that is where you buy the goods to ship home to your estate in California. And those are the people I'm meeting. Because at the moment, the world is at a very delicate stage. And if you want to see the whole world within 4 square kilometers, you need to come to Shanghai, you need to come to Beijing, because just where I live, I'm next to New Development Bank. So there's a cluster of people from the BRICS countries living. The people who live in my block, my neighbor's from Brazilian, he speaks 7 languages, he's an interpreter in the bank. Now he travels endlessly. John, he makes you look like a homebody. That guy pops to Brazil, Argentina, St. Petersburg. The real cosmopolitans, they used to be in London, New York, and Paris, but actually now they're in Shanghai. I hate to break it to you. Where I live with a BRICS crowd. But then when I commute to work, I'm in the traditional CBD of Shanghai. And it's just like, people are inspired by this environment. My friends, when they come over, one of them had a really bad shoulder from working too much his computer. He got some Chinese massage and he completely recovered. He also had some football injuries and he completely recovered. So people who are open-minded, they come here to learn and earn. And one thing I really notice is that people whose family have been multi-generational travelers come to China because Chinese are traders, they're not invaders. And today we need a very peaceful environment when we're hosting cosmopolitan groups from Middle East, from Africa, from Europe and the US and China, because they might not automatically be aligned in their perspectives. But China is

0: So the experience has to simultaneously be aesthetically pleasing, but culturally entertaining. And China really offers you that. I think about, you know, the novels have been written by British people here, like Noel Coward. I mean, he was inspired to write Private Lives at the Peace Hotel just across the river. Or you get books like the one about Shangri-La. You think about Lost Horizon, and that's about really being in the foothills of the Himalayas, and it's about being in a sort of sanctuary, an oasis away from the global problems. China's so vast, it will diffuse global tensions in a minute for multinational meetings, and that's why I choose China for mine.
1: I'm so glad you're genuinely enjoying your life here. Dara, do you resonate with what Claire just said?
2: Oh, I certainly resonate with what Claire said, although I don't live in China. I'm a frequent visitor to China. And that's what is important about tourism. Tourism opens the mind. People read a particular image of China in their Western media, but when they actually are on the ground, they are astounded. They are astounded because they are stepping into the future. They are astounded by the level of development, by the civilization that's present in China, the civility amongst the population, the ease of travel. They are simply cannot believe their eyes. As someone would say, it's beyond imagination.
1: And Australia, of course, was made visa-free, the Aussie citizens, to come to China. Did you talk to your friends and neighbors and communities around you how the China travels have changed their feelings and perceptions about China at all?
2: This is very important. Visa policies reshape the tourist map. Visa policies sit at the core of tourism growth. The easier it is to visit a country, then the greater the potential for visitors to come. Now, China's seen this with the visa-free entry policies in recent years. Many countries have reciprocated on visa-free entry for Chinese tourists, and these countries have seen the greatest increase in numbers. Unfortunately, Australia has chosen not to reciprocate. However, there has been a significant increase in Australian tourists going to China simply because of the visa-free policy on the China side. Flight connectivity plays an important role for Chinese tourists because often tight travel schedules imposed by official holiday periods like Golden Week make the visa policy of the destination country a critical factor.
1: Yeah, I cannot imagine Australia made it visa-free for Chinese tourists. I mean, my guess is tens of millions of Chinese would be interested in exploring the idea of traveling to Australia and maybe New Zealand and Fiji as well. Professor Zhang Gong, now there's an economic question here. China's service trade deficit has been narrowing while travel service exports have been growing strongly. In the first 7 months of the year, China's service trade deficit narrowed by nearly 200 billion yuan, while travel service exports increased nearly 30%. How significant are these numbers?
3: Well, I think this reflects the fact that in many industries, including in service industries, Chinese companies have become increasingly competitive. So we are not just exporting goods, we're also exporting services. But having said that, though, I think we should really increase imports as well in the service sectors as well, meaning in this case, for example, encourage more people to travel abroad as tourists. Because after all, we still maintain a huge trade surplus with many countries. This raises the question of economic as well as political sustainability over the long run. I think the way to address this sort of a balanced question or reciprocal question is to increase imports as opposed to rolling back exports, right? So I think it should be going both ways. If the only thing we do to the rest of the world is just sell things, this is not going to last long. At the same time, we certainly welcome more foreign tourists coming to China, which are interpreted as exports. But when it comes to Chinese tourists going abroad, I think we should also encourage. I mean, that's really imports to China in services. And China is probably the only country in the world that promotes imports from many other countries, right? In Shanghai, we have a CIIE, China International Imports Expo, the only country that hosts a imports expo to promote imports. That's very rare. And we do this really

0: out of the concern for trying to balance trade, trying to make the balance of payment terms much improved for our trading partners, and that should extend to the service sectors as well.
1: Yeah, I mean, it's interesting you mentioned the CIIE, Professor Gong, because it is coming up in this November, like every year. Claire, this is all part of this meeting incentives conference exhibition or MICE tourism in short, meaning expats coming to China for business trips or exhibitions for the Canton Fair or the CIIE or the Service Industry Fair. So with major events such as these ones coming up, international business travelers are likely to come to China in bounds in greater numbers. So from the perspective of international companies and organizers, could MICE become another important avenue of coming to China?
2: Yeah, MICE is massive because people don't just come to China to trade with China. They come with China to trade with the world because it's a global hub. So China is very generous. It sets up an expo for you to meet the world. There's like 130 countries at that expo, all with mini embassies. I had a friend who came over from Zambia. She was selling beef. And one of the Chinese guys, he was offering her a really good price for the beef. And I said, "Daisy, that is a really good price. Maybe he doesn't really, maybe we're losing something in translation." So I said to the Chinese guy, "Are you sure you want to pay that for the beef?" He said, "I don't want to buy the beef. I want to buy the farm." China, you don't got, what you don't want is for your competitor to be China charged and for your company to be China negative. Because look at who's the Prime Minister of Britain? Burnham, right? Andy Burnham. Why was Manchester growing at 5% and London and the rest of the country wasn't? Because Manchester's got two direct flights every day from Beijing and Shanghai. You land in Manchester Airport and 20 minutes you're in your hotel bed. I've sat in hotels in Manchester and watched the door turning at the Hilton across the road. 70% are Chinese popping over for business. It's a quick business trip into England if you want to avoid Heathrow. So everybody knows that if you've got the China charge to your company, you can beat your competitor. And if you don't, you really can't, whether you're a country, a company, or a capital city. And I meet here politicians, I meet CEOs, and I meet capable entrepreneurs who are quietly making a lot of money with a Chinese partner. They're not shouting about it on the TV, but quietly, their competitive advantage today is a Chinese partner, period.
1: So good to know that we have direct flights from between Beijing and Manchester. I'm sure a lot of football fans would love to travel to Manchester if City makes it to the UEFA Champions League semi or even
2: Yeah,
1: final.
2: that's true.
1: I want to thank all of our panelists for this wonderful discussion. Thank you all so very much. And that will do it for this edition of The Hub. Thank you so much for tuning in. Stay tuned and bye for now.

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0: Some say Chinese is one of the most difficult languages in the world, and learning it is almost impossible.
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0: Only because you're not learning it in the right way. 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
8: And welcome everyone to Global Business here on CGTN. I'm Michael Wong here in Beijing. The IMF slightly raises its global growth forecast for this year to 3.1%, citing the boom in AI investment. The upward revision comes despite geopolitical tensions and higher energy prices. Beijing hosts an international forum showcasing its 12345 hotline as a model for responsive and inclusive urban governance. And the China International Industry Fair opens over in Shanghai with a record 3,000-plus exhibitors showcasing cutting-edge industrial technologies and promoting international cooperation. Right, and we begin with the latest world economic outlook from the IMF at its annual meetings over in Bangkok, Thailand. The IMF on Tuesday raised its 2026 global growth forecast by a tenth of a percentage point to 3.1% from July, but warned that low-income countries remained vulnerable to supply shocks. Global growth is projected at 3.4% for next year. Meanwhile, global headline inflation is projected to rise to 4.7% this year, driven mainly by higher commodity prices, and to fall back to 4.1% in 2027. The IMF noted that economic resilience has been uneven, though. While many advanced economies are being lifted by rising investment in AI, poorer countries not benefiting from that boom face stark choices as they grapple with high energy prices tied to the Middle East conflict. The IMF said the AI boom has offset the negative impact of the Middle East conflict, but the IMF chief warns AI may be creating a slow-moving tsunami for the global job market. Our Walter Morris has more.
9: Day one of the IMF World Bank annual meetings underway in Bangkok Monday, and the impact of artificial intelligence on the global economy taking center stage during a panel titled Small AI, More and Better Jobs.
10: When you look at supply chains, you have, broadly speaking, three economies, United States, China, India, that are the most important AI producers. But then you have those that build the infrastructure for AI, and many of them are in Asia, including Thailand.
9: The head of the IMF says investment in artificial intelligence is keeping global economic growth around 3%, despite what she describes as an energy supply shock. And while AI investment is yielding benefits for many Asian economies, the global job market may suffer in the long term.
10: It is a slow-moving tsunami, but tsunami nonetheless. The impact over time on jobs globally, we estimate to be around 40% jobs either augmented or kind of downgraded or eliminated.
9: Experts warn that entry-level jobs for young professionals are the most at risk globally.
11: First rung in employment, your first job upon graduation, is now seeing less demand. The evidence is already very clear. It's clearest in the most AI-exposed sectors, by the way, which are the tech sectors. But it's clear, it's becoming clear across the board.
9: The IMF says the AI tsunami could eventually affect around 40% of jobs worldwide, and the UN projects a global economic slowdown this year. Depending on where you look, some economists say there's still enormous opportunity for economic growth in developing countries and in some Asian markets.
12: The reality is that large language models are estimated probably to create some degree of disruption in jobs of the developed world. But by the time you get to middle-income countries and lower-middle-income countries, the opportunity from small AI to build jobs and build productivity is enormous. That's what we are trying to do.
9: Walter Moore, CGTN Washington.
8: And the IMF also published its latest global financial stability report in Bangkok, saying that although financial markets have held up well so far, key risks remain elevated.

0: The report points out that returns on AI investments might not be as good as expected, which, quote, could be a shock that triggers a market correction. The report also believes that AI-powered cyber attacks, like the one involving OpenAI's rogue agents hacking data platform Hugging Face, pose severe challenges. Another major risk cited in that report is the spike in sovereign bond yields driven by inflation pressures, which could force monetary tightening. And meanwhile, during the meetings in Bangkok, IMF economic counselor Silvana Tenreo told reporters that the resilience of the global economy could be reaching its limits, urging policymakers to restore fiscal space and supply chain security. All right, for more on the IMF's latest World Economic Outlook and Global Financial Stability Report, let's bring in Chen Jiahe, Chief Investment Officer at Novum RK Technologies. Jiahe, welcome to the program as always. Big picture question as always. The IMF has, of course, slightly raised its global growth forecast for 2026 to 3.1%, a 0.1 percentage point raise compared to its July outlook. The upwards revision comes despite higher energy prices and geopolitical tensions. So what's helping to keep the global economy relatively resilient?
1: Yes, currently, when we look at the global economy, there are quite many challenges. The oil price is rising, the geopolitical tension in the Middle East and Europe has shown not much sign of ending. Meanwhile, the global weather condition is turning to be more volatile, which also brings down the growth of the world economy. Despite all these, the IMF has still given a rising forecast for the economic growth compared with its previous forecast. The most important driver behind this rising comes from the expansion of AI industry. We can see that the widely researching and application of AI has brought forward the economic growth by a pretty large extent. This comes from various aspects, including investment in the AI and the application of AI programs, which increased the economic efficiency in many areas.
0: Right, so let's indeed talk about AI a little bit more, Jiahe, because the IMF says AI-related investment and trade, they are supporting growth here in China and other certain Asian economies as well. What role do you see China playing when it comes to sustaining global growth, particularly as this region becomes more important in AI supply chains?
1: Yes, Michael. For the development of the global AI industry, China has been playing a very important role. First of all, China has invested a lot into the researching of AI programs and applications. If we look at China's economy today, we can see that a lot of high technologies, including the AI, have been used, which has significantly increased the efficiency of China's economy. Second, China is fully open to the global economy. China does not close its gates to other economies. Instead, China welcomes investment and trade from our economic partners. So this has helped many other economies who do not have enough capability of researching their own AI to be able to benefit from the growth of the AI industry in the world.
0: And Jiahe, finally, the IMF's Global Financial Stability Report, it warns that risks remain elevated. These risks range from rising government borrowing costs, high levels of debt, to a potential correction in AI-related markets. How well prepared is the global financial system, you think, to withstand another major shock? Because it seems like this time, efforts for international cooperation may seem a little bit weaker compared to, say, the global financial crisis of 2007, 2008, and 2009.
1: Yes, this is a very good question. Currently, in the global economy, there are two very large potential risks that the financial market and investors should be aware about. I think we can call them the elephants in the room. The first is that the Fed interest rate is basically quite high, and there has been a lot of borrowing and caused a large issuing of U.S. Treasury. This could mean a negative impact to the U.S. economy, as well as potential inflation in the coming future, and it can mean a lot of depression to economic growth in the world. Second is that AI companies have been trading at very high valuation in many financial markets. Today, we can see that there has been a very large drop in the South Korean market by about 6%. Powered by the worrying that AI companies could be too expensive. For the global financial market, I don't really think that we are very well prepared for both of these vectors. It seems like many people are still very enthusiastic about the investment of AI, and not many people have prepared for that a very high Fed rate and debt level can bring a damaging impact to the global economy. So I think it is really the time for the global financial regulators to recognize these problems and make their preventive actions.
0: Okay, we are going to leave it there. Jiahe, many thanks as always. That's Chen Jiahe, Chief Investment Officer at Novum RK Technologies. Now over at the 20-

0: The 5th World Petroleum Congress in Riyadh, Saudi Arabia, OPEC Secretary General said on Monday that the organization has revised down its forecast for global daily oil demand growth for this year. Saudi Arabia's energy minister also pointed out that greater international stake in pipelines means better protection for the infrastructure.
1: We are now seeing demand growth this year at 400,000 barrels a day, versus in the beginning of the year we had it at 1.4 million barrels a day. However, this demand, to be fair, has been deferred to 2027, where we believe there will be pent-up demand next year. We have it now at a level of 1.7 million barrels a day growth for 2027. We believe that the world is going to require about 23% more primary energy from now to 2050. It's going to be all sources of energy. And the crunch we have today in diesel, jet fuel, gasoline is something that was going to happen.
2: We're looking at an international participation. We have our friends from Kuwait are engaged with us. And the idea is to purify the ownership, the operatorship, the designing, the financing, to ensure that it becomes like an international pipeline, not a Saudi pipeline or not a Kuwaiti pipeline, but an international pipeline, where so many people will have a stake in these pipelines, including those who will operate it. And because of the lesson learned is that the more international participation in this pipeline, the better the chances that they will be protected.
0: Now, we have seen international crude futures more volatile lately amid renewed Middle East geopolitical strains and hurricane-related output risks. International oil prices rose collectively on October 12th. WTI crude oil futures climbed over 2%, while Brent crude futures gained 1.4%. Spillovers from high energy prices are hitting advanced economies in Europe and the United States. IMF Chief Kristalina Georgieva said recently in Singapore that expensive energy may linger even with an early end to Gulf hostilities. In South Africa, both petrol and diesel prices there have hit record levels. As our Sumitra Naidu reports, the latest increase will push up transport and business costs, adding further pressure on households already struggling with a cost-of-living crisis.
3: In a last-minute rush, motorists queued up at fuel stations to fill up their tanks ahead of the price rise. Inland prices for 95-octane petrol now costs $1.89 per litre, the highest on record. The price of diesel rose to just over $2 a litre, also a record high. And because diesel is widely used for transport and logistics, consumers will start to pay even more for their goods and services.
4: I'm trying to save a few rands, but then I feel like the prices are too high. They're getting to a point where we are not affording these prices, because now the salaries are not going up, but the price of petrol, food and everything keeps going up. So now I have to minimize my trips. I can't just drive all the time. Now I have to be mindful that whenever I have to drive, now fuel is very high.
3: In South Africa, transport costs make up a larger proportion of household budgets compared to other countries. With poor public transport facilities in place, owning a vehicle can be essential, while a large part of the population relies on minibus taxis.
5: You have to make adjustments in life. You have to make adjustments everywhere in life, from you're going out to dining, to entertainment, whatever it may be, just to survive and earn that minimum, bare minimum, so that you can go carry on into the next month.
3: Fuel prices dropped in early February, but the relief was wiped out by the end of the month after the US and Israel launched the war on Iran. Since then, the price of petrol has increased five times and diesel six times.
6: Economists warn that sustained fuel price hikes will feed into broader inflation, leaving businesses facing even higher operating costs and consumers with less disposable income, deepening the cost of living crisis. Sumitra Naidu, CGTN, Johannesburg.
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0: Well, the 2026 Beijing Forum on Swift Response to Public Complaints is underway here in the Chinese capital. The event has released research findings, reports on city hotline services, and global case studies when it comes to urban governance. Digital technology, particularly when it comes to AI, is a key focus, as our Sun Tianyuan reports.
8: From everyday concerns to citywide challenges, digital technology is helping Beijing respond to public needs more efficiently. Since 2019, the city's 12345 hotline has handled around 200 million requests from individuals and businesses.
9: This is a vivid example of how Beijing is addressing the challenges of our time, making AI work for the public good and making cities smarter and warmer.
8: How can AI and other technologies help cities respond to people's needs faster and more effectively? That is one of the key questions at this year's forum.
10: Digital governance has developed rapidly over the past few years, closely linked to the revolution in artificial intelligence. The key is to integrate technology into governance and align it with organizational mechanisms, enabling greater collaboration among different stakeholders.
8: For many participants, the forum is an opportunity to learn from Beijing's experience in urban governance and explore ideas that could be applied in their own cities.
11: You are dealing more with what will be useful to the people, what will be useful to everyone. It doesn't have to be tremendously exciting and make newspaper headlines and attract individual investors. It just has to produce good results by improving communication, which is what this hotline and AI are ultimately about.
12: And I think that the Chinese system of incorporating all of the different aspects and perspectives, it's a more holistic, inclusive approach, and I think that we can learn a lot from that.
8: Every city has its own challenges, and every community has different needs. But the goal is the same, to build more inclusive cities that work for everyone.
13: There is not just one model that can be applied to all cities. Take whatever you have and put it into the system, build one unit first, then extend it. Overall, ultimately, we want to involve as many countries as possible so that we have a holistic overview about how urban governance should be done properly and how to serve citizens.
14: The discussions will continue on Tuesday with more parallel sessions and field trips to local communities. Participants will have the opportunity to see how public services and urban governance work on the ground ahead of the forum's conclusion. Sun Tianyuan, CGTN, Beijing.
0: And participants from around the world discussed what stood out to them at the forum and how the ideas could be applied in their own countries.
15: Istanbul, we are a very crowded city with 60 million people. So I think there is not a very big difference between the working system, but as far as I see from 12345 hotline, they have more data analysis on the problems and on the complaints so that they can project the possible complaints and possible problems. So that's is a very good thing to prevent those kind of problems can occur in future time. That may be the main difference. We have to work hard as Istanbul on the analyze all the data much better than.
16: The forum on resolving complaints is a great educative tool for us Europeans, how to learn to solve the complaints of people quickly and how to rebuild trust between the citizens, the politicians and the government officials. And I was really pleased to hear the experience of the hotline 12345, but also the experiences from other countries, like from Cambridge, which were presented during our opening panel. As I told in my speech, we are based on the philosophy of Immanuel Kant, which is autonomy based, which puts the autonomy of a person to the top. And China is a Confucianist culture, which is a bit different, more collectivist, less individualist. And the solutions which are being developed in China are therefore slightly different from Europe. But even knowing these differences, it is very interesting for a European to learn from what is similar in China. And it is a general wish of the people to have effective government, good healthcare, and fast administration.
0: Now, the National Citizen Services Hotline has rolled out multilingual services to support overseas investors and entrepreneurs. Powered by the Complaint and Response Mechanism, the platform connects international founders with relevant authorities in order to remove barriers for cross-border startups.
17: As coming from South Africa, I hold my master's degree in space technology engineering from Beihang University. I want to take this technology to Africa, which is South Africa. Then I want to see it practically through me, whereby I will bridge the gap between Chinese enterprise and South African enterprise. My vision to have a license or a foreign enterprise here in China. On the regulation for foreign-owned enterprise under geospatial sector, it was not easy also.
18: The service answers overseas founders' policy questions, rules demands to corresponding departments, and bridges language gaps for international innovators.
17: And then through the WGAIH, they also assist us and advise how to start the process. And then they call the relevant government officials on the assistance.
19: 8029.
17: You don't have English service?
20: Yes, sir. This is 1205 Citizen Service Hotline.
18: The streamlined company registration journey, which took her 7 working days to secure a business license, is backed by the hotline's dedicated multilingual channel.
21: Button 3 is the English service dedicated for foreigners. Though our center has English specialists, we can provide services in 10 languages.
18: Every incoming inquiry goes through full life cycle management, from intake and dispatching to resolution and post-service evaluation.
22: There are 750 workstations and over 1,700 agents in this workplace, providing round-the-clock services. When foreign startups inquire about AI implementation, we assign the request to the Economic Technological Development Zone immediately and help build links for enterprises.
18: The rapid growth of multilingual inquiries reflects rising interest from global innovators. The hotline keeps refining cross-border services to foster a more inclusive business ecosystem. Aaron Liu, CGTN.
0: The China International Industry Fair has kicked off over in Shanghai on Monday. The show is the largest exhibition of its kind in the world, and its size hit a record high with over 3,000 domestic and foreign exhibitors presenting their latest industrial technologies. Our Chen Tong is there.
23: This is a mechanical arm using the so-called multi-contact interaction technology. In other words, any part of the arm is sensitive to the human touch. This is developed by Shanghai Hagwood firm and the first to be put into mass production among similar products.
24: Robotic arms are already widely used in factories today, but our goal is to bring them into far broader service and daily life scenarios. Our multi-contact technology delivers robust safety when the robotic arm interacts with humans. At the same time, it enables much more natural human-robot interaction.
23: Robots are far from the only tech Chinese firms are presenting at a show. This full ocean depth launch and recovery system won a China International Industry Fair award this year. The system enables smooth long-span transfers, safe release, and rapid capture between deck and water, and the harsh polar cold and ice water of submersibles. And this technology is already widely used.
21: If we hadn't developed these technologies, we would have had to import equipment worth nearly 1 billion yuan. Moving forward, it will be deployed on various research vessels and offshore engineering platforms.
23: While domestic companies are showing their strength, International collaboration is also a key feature of the fair. Global robot giant ABB is here collaborating with its Chinese partners.

0: The company notes that China's advanced industrial ecosystem offers strong backing for its innovations.
1: We came in China bringing the technology from Europe, but over the years now it's balancing out. We are developing robots which we call China for China. But what is happening? They're becoming China for the world because they are so good.
0: In September, Chinese President Xi Jinping stressed at a National Advanced Manufacturing Conference that we must advance high-quality development with enhanced security, following a green, smart, and integrated path. And such vision is clearly showcased at the exhibition. Rather than competing, these exhibitors are working together toward a greener and a smarter future.
2: And just last week, China issued guidelines on developing new quality productive forces. These guidelines outline 19 key measures covering the integration of sci-tech and industrial innovation, the institutional and mechanism innovation, as well as talent development. In other words, China is developing this tech for good of the all mankind. Chen Tong, CGTN, Shanghai.
3: And that's going to wrap up this edition of Global Business here on CGTN. I'm Michael Wong here in Beijing. Stay tuned.

0: From north to south, east to west, people in China are chasing their dreams and leaving their mark. Want to know how they beat the odds and made a difference? Footprints brings you the true life stories of their journeys.
1: Ever wondered what's actually going on in Africa through the perspective of an African? How are things really going between China and Africa? What's the narrative of this relationship? Well, get a perspective with China-Africa Talk. 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
1: Now the news. I'm Shane Bigham. Leaders of China and Botswana have announced the elevation of bilateral ties to a comprehensive strategic cooperative partnership. This follows talks between Chinese President Xi Jinping and his counterpart from Botswana. President Duma Boko is on a state visit to China through Saturday, his first visit to the country since taking office in November of 2024. President Xi called for stronger cooperation in trade, the digital economy, agriculture, and education. He also put forward four proposals on mining cooperation, emphasizing African ownership of resources, mutual benefit, high-quality development, and a fair and open business environment. Boko reaffirmed Botswana's commitment to the One China principle and welcomed greater Chinese investment and cooperation under the Belt and Road Initiative. Following the talks, the two leaders witnessed the signing of cooperation documents covering the Global Security Initiative, Belt and Road Cooperation, green minerals, healthcare, and human resources. China and Togo have announced the elevation of bilateral ties to a community with a shared future in the new era. This follows a meeting between Chinese President Xi Jinping and the President of the Council of the Togolese Republic. For Nasingbe is on an official visit to China until Friday. President Xi said China welcomes Togo to fully leverage zero tariff treatment and the green lane for Togolese exports to China. He said China commends Togo for advancing the expanded cross-border use of the RMB and stands ready to deepen bilateral cooperation in new energy and the digital and intelligence sectors. President Xi also put forward four principles for constructive international engagement in resolving hotspot issues in Africa, including African ownership, safeguarding fairness and justice, pursuing peace through cessation of hostilities, and addressing symptoms and root causes. For Nasingbe, said he hopes to learn from China's governance experience, welcomes Chinese enterprises to invest and operate in the country, and seeks cooperation in sectors such as trade, infrastructure, science, and technology. He also said Togo will strengthen collaboration with China to defend multilateralism and uphold the interests of developing countries. More than 320 delegates from 62 countries and international organizations are in Beijing to discuss cooperation on counterterrorism efforts. They're attending

0: The 2026 Great Wall International Forum on Counterterrorism, which aims to deepen trust between the Chinese People's Armed Police Force and its foreign counterparts and contribute to regional peace and stability. Police Chief of Staff Lieutenant General Zhao Dongfeng said in his keynote address that China is committed to strengthening counterterrorism cooperation with other countries. Former Chongqing Mayor Huang Qifen is under investigation for suspected violations of party discipline and the law. China's top anti-graft body is conducting the probe. China's central bank has approved an application from a subsidiary of Visa to set up a bank card clearing institution in the country. Visa Information Technology is required to complete its preparations and apply to commence operations within a year. The bank card clearing business license will be issued after the People's Bank of China and the National Financial Regulatory Administration jointly approve the application. Under current regulations, once it's approved to commence operations, Visa will be able to provide clearing services and issue bank cards denominated in RMB. The company is currently permitted to provide such services in China only in foreign currencies. Preparations are underway for the 16th China International Aviation and Aerospace Exhibition. More than 1,100 companies from nearly 50 countries and regions will participate in the event in Zhuhai, Guangdong Province. The event will feature over 3,000 pieces of equipment, with first-time displays accounting for about 10%. Indoor exhibition space will cover nearly 150,000 square meters, while outdoor areas will expand to 335,000 square meters. A suspect's under arrest after a stabbing at a discount outlet in South Korea. The attack in Incheon reportedly left up to 8 customers injured, with one person suffering cardiac arrest. Police are investigating the circumstances of the incident. The Saudi-led coalition in Yemen has urged civilians to evacuate the Yemen Petroleum Company site and the nearby Al Sabah Central Station in Houthi-held Sana'a ahead of what it calls a special operation. A spokesperson issued the warning on social media and posted a map marking the area. Also on Tuesday, the coalition said it intercepted and destroyed 3 drones north of Riyadh. Yemen's Houthi group has intensified strikes on an international airport in the Saudi capital. And that's the news. I'm Shane Bigham.
1: And analysis. We keep you informed and inspired.
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3: Hello and welcome to World Today. I'm Ding Hun in Beijing. Coming up, China and Russia are vowing stronger maritime cooperation. China approves local clearing organization for Visa, taking an important step in opening up the country's financial services industry. A new opinion poll shows more than 80% of Japanese people oppose their country's direct military involvement in a potential Taiwan Strait conflict. Lee Jae-moon orders South Korea not to apply for CPTPP membership this year. To listen to this episode again or to catch up on our previous episodes, you can download our podcast by searching for World Today. First up, China and Russia have vowed to deepen their strategic mutual trust and expand maritime and Arctic cooperation. Senior Chinese diplomat Wang Yi has met with Russian presidential aide and chairman of the Maritime Board, Nikolai Patrushev, here in Beijing, calling for closer cooperation in maritime affairs. Wang Yi said, as permanent members of the UN Security Council and major maritime powers, China and Russia have important responsibilities and broad prospects for cooperation in international maritime affairs. Patrushev said that Russia stands ready to deepen cooperation with China in maritime governance, shipbuilding, logistics, as well as maritime trade. So for more, joining us now on the line is Dr. Zhang Xing, Deputy Director of the Center for Russian Studies, East China Normal University. Thank you very much for joining us, Professor Zhang Xing.
4: Pleasure.
3: So why is it important for China and Russia to expand maritime cooperation? What is ultimately incentivizing China and Russia to cooperate regarding maritime affairs?
4: In the current international, global, geopolitical, and geoeconomic context, I think overall, the ocean, the maritime,

0: a sphere becomes increasingly important for all major economies. Traditionally, China and Russia are both regarded predominantly as a continental country, but the ocean, the maritime space, both as a transportation route, as a strategic space for extending economic and political power, and also as an important reservoir for economic resources, as long as for maintaining environmental balance, are becoming increasingly more important, and for both Russia and China. And on the Russia side, I think it faces increasingly difficult scenario all across the Eurasia continent. Geopolitical conflicts in both Ukraine as well as in part of Middle East makes Russia's access to traditional access to the ocean severely reduced over the past few years. It has to strengthen its reliance on other access to oceans, more on the Asia Pacific and Arctic side. So that's one recent immediate incentive for Russia to seek more collaboration with China. But China has similar recently emerging incentives to attach more importance to the ocean, to the maritime sphere and maritime affairs in general, give it more importance. And here there's some room for China and Russia as two major countries to collaborate.
1: There is no doubt that the current situation going on in the Middle Eastern region is casting a huge shadow on shippings through both the Strait of Hormuz and the Bab el-Mandeb Strait. And as a result, global energy supply are facing huge strain and huge uncertainties. So in the face of that particular situation over there in the Middle East, do you think there is anything that Beijing and Moscow can jointly do about the situation here?
0: One is, of course, to jointly, possibly with participation of some other regional or global major actors, in general, to calm down the situation in the Middle East, possibly to leave energy transportation out of the major geopolitical confrontation. There are some proposals, for example, for China, Russia, maybe even together with the United States, to have a trilateral platform to stabilize energy production and energy transportation on a global level. So if that can be done, even with a marginal achievement, can also significantly improve the situation of global energy supplies through the Middle East. Another one is, of course, to Russia, China can and are already doing, making some efforts to strengthen alternative energy transportation routes. The possible further opening up of the Arctic Northern Sea Route, as well as continental land-based energy transportation route across Eurasia. Those are all possible alternative transportation routes for energy, and that can some of these joint projects have been either planned or already in operation through some joint efforts by China and Russia, sometimes together with a third or fourth parties. So there's another area I think the two countries can actually are already doing, making efforts to try to improve the blockade in the Middle East in terms of energy supplies and energy transportation.
1: Arctic shipping was, of course, another major key discussion point during this meeting. And in this area, I guess, like you indicated earlier, the interests of China and Russia very much align with one another. And we know earlier this year, this shipping company named Sea Legend launched the first regular Chinese container service to Europe via the Arctic. And actually, Japan, South Korea, and India had all, previously expressed interest in sending cargoes through the Northern Sea route. Why do you think it is China that has managed to establish the first scheduled transit over there?
0: One is China has both Chinese state as well as key Chinese companies in several key industries have paid close attention to the Arctic in general, including the Northern Sea Route, probably much earlier than some of the other countries you mentioned, with a significant earlier investment in terms of both scientific

0: exploration, and also exploration of a physical opening up of the Northern Sea Route as a commercially viable transportation route. Chinese actors have paid attention and probably more serious attention and resources in early stages. And then secondly, also China has a more cooperative relationship with Russia, also included in this particular sphere, which also helps. I think the Russia side has been very much sensitive to the Arctic affairs in general, including the Northern Sea Route, that is not always willing to sort of open up for other international actors to participate. But in recent years, I think that has changed quite a bit, particularly between Russia and China. Russia is an incumbent actor in the Arctic, in the Northern Sea Route, is obviously much more willing to open up to seek for cooperation with China, including, for example, build up of infrastructure along the Arctic transportation route, joint now more and more likely joint building of ice-breaking ships and some other physical infrastructure. So that also helps China to be the one that seems to be more active and relatively successful in the opening up of the transportation route through the Arctic.
1: The Russian side now says that it is willing to draw on China's experience and expertise in shipbuilding, logistics, and maritime trade. So, Dr. Zhang, in terms of China-Russia working together to develop Arctic shipping routes, if a main contribution made by the Chinese side is regarding know-how, experience, and expertise, then what do you make of the things that the Russian side is capable of contributing?
0: One, the most important one is its geography and all the historical experience it has already gained over the years because of its unique geography. It's the most important Arctic country and also has probably the longest Arctic route within its national boundaries. And over the years, it already has built substantial infrastructure around that route. And then has gained this really substantial experience working with these infrastructure, working with the whole Arctic region, including logistics and the transportation. And those experience and existing physical logistics experience for China, it's still something very precious. China just so far still doesn't have that kind of similar level of or similar depths of knowledge and practical experience. So in terms of that, I think Russia can make the most significant contribution for future bilateral collaboration.
1: In the meantime, we have also heard some concerns about, say, environmental or political risks associated with Arctic shipping routes. Some say those risks have the potential to outweigh the gains of the development of Arctic shipping routes. What is your take on this?
0: Oh, I'm not that of an expert on this specific question. I think both on Chinese side and the Russian side, and also including all the major stakeholders in the region, I think some serious scientific work have already been conducted, are still being conducted to assess the environmental risks. And on the political risks, yes, I think this is something I have more experience following. I think the political risks are indeed quite high. And it's for better or for worse, is on the increase. There is a real concern of politicization or securitization of the whole Arctic region, as well as the Arctic shipping routes. So, this one is, I think, the big unknown factor in any future development of the Arctic region or the Arctic shipping route. I'm a little bit concerned with that too. I think we are on a quite dangerous path towards making the Arctic shipping route a very politicized, even a securitized new battlefield for geopolitical rivalry. So I think that concern on my personal level is real and probably needs both assessment, but also needs all the major stakeholder to give equal consideration and try to find some ways to mitigate the level of securitization and even militarization of this whole

0: region and the whole shipping route.
1: So by the way, between China and Russia, I mean bilaterally between these two powers, what can be done and needs to be done to mitigate those political risks that you have just mentioned?
0: Of course, I think there should be more open access to information collected by all major stakeholders in terms of the environmental risks, in terms of the potential environmental impact for the opening up of the shipping belt. I think actually there are more than two countries' actors are involved. So, but because of the political rivalry, these access to these information are multiple collected and assessed by multiple international actors are becoming more less accessible. I think that's something all major stakeholders can and should do to further maintaining a high level of joint research, easy open access to scientific data collected and managed, maintained by different international actors. Right? So this is one thing I think that should be immediately promoted. And also, I think the existing international body regulating the Arctic or any future multilateral international body that's going to regulate the Arctic shipping route should also be based on a practical, mutually respectful attitude, possibly leaving the geopolitical rivalry as much as possible aside, and just for the joint interest of peacefully use and opening up the Arctic for that purpose, for the joint interest of all stakeholders, to maintain a level of joint regulation of this whole region. I think that's the next political step that should be done. Arctic Council is one step, but I think there's some regional multilateral regulatory body of the Arctic shipping routes probably are needed and hopefully will be developed very soon.
1: Thank you very much for your honest suggestions. Dr. Zhang Xing, Deputy Director with the Center for Russian Studies, East China Normal University. You are listening to World Today. We'll be back. You are listening to World Today. I'm Ding Hen in Beijing. China's central bank has given its approval to Visa to make preparations for a locally registered bank card clearing organization. The People's Bank of China says the U.S. card payment giant will have 1 year to finish its advanced arrangements before it can apply to begin operations. A local clearing organization will enable Visa to settle domestic yuan transactions directly with its own network. The PBOC's decision we are talking about here is marking a continuation of China's pledge to open up its financial sector. During the latest round of China-US talks regarding trade and economic issues, Beijing and Washington reached a consensus that China is going to greenlight applications from American financial services institutions to establish local Chinese branches. So for more, joining us now on the line is Liu Zhiqing, Senior Fellow with the Chongyang Institute for Financial Studies, Renmin University of China. Thank you very much for joining us, Zhiqing. So actually, in most recent years, establishing joint ventures, this practice already, you know, allowed for the handling of certain domestic transfers by foreign services providers. For example, American Express received a Chinese clearing license for its joint venture here in 2020, followed by MasterCard in 2023. Now, in the case of Visa, in the case that we're talking about here, we're actually discussing a wholly, you know, a foreign-owned business receiving permission from Chinese authorities to handle domestic yuan transactions in China. Why does this development matter?
2: I believe this action is very positive and also very important for China's financial sector. For me personally, I have been waiting for Visa application or in operation for many times because we have already Express and Master and other UnionPay. So we need to have something more that to in the clearance market. As we

0: five or three peers or the data services are not enough. So in this way that we welcome more cooperative and competitiveness to in the market to enrich, to enlarge our market to make more benefits for the market community.
1: I mean, settling domestic yuan transactions in China has long been dominated by China's UnionPay. So going forward, do you think Visa will become a serious challenger to UnionPay in this particular area? Who do you think stands to benefit the most from, say, greater competition and greater diversification inside China's bank card clearing market?
0: Actually, the Visa will become a good competitor, but not a serious competitor. This is my idea. As we know that the market in China is already limited, and many players have been very good performing in this market. They have higher reputation. American Express and the Master and the UnionPay, they have very good customer groups. The service and the quality of service and the risk management and the conflict monitoring also, all these factors have been well settled. So Visa come into China could be a good competitor, but not a serious competitor. We don't take it so seriously. It will become a very good, constructive, cooperative, that cooperator and a partner for the China's clearance market. As I know that all this business society, business community, and entrepreneurs, and also private individuals, consumers will have more benefits from the participation of the Visa service that could be have more chances and more opportunity for the people to make their own choice to make a good payment in the future.
1: Why, I mean, policy-wise, why do you think it is okay to try to open China's financial services sector to foreign investors, including those from the United States?
0: When the United States is number one, the biggest, the strongest economy in the world, and China is the global second, I think there's no reason that for these two partners have no or less cooperation in financial section. I think this is a very important, not only for the US, but also for China. We have to show that the cooperation is the best way for all countries that are engaged in the business activities, not the competitor. So in this sense, well, I should say the United States and China, no matter it's a big institution or giant institution should have the equal equality or the equal treatment to come into the market to have their own market share, because everything will be decided by the quality, reliability, responsibility, accountability of the company itself, of the service itself. So that's why I think let us give the market more time, give the customer more time to make their own judgment. They can make a good choice. They will know who is the best, who will be the best friend in the clearance market in China. Because this is a very important thing. Clearance market is a very important tool for the economic development, making more stabilization, the money transaction more safe, more security. This is the basis for all countries, including China.
1: In a bigger picture sense, Zhiqing, what do you make of the positive signals that the PBOC's decision here are sending to the American business community following this recent, China-US top leaders meeting held in Washington?
0: That shows that China has always honored its promise, because China has announced repeatedly that we're open up our market, including the financial sector. So that's why the global market, international investors really open their eyes closely

0: look at the China's move, whether we have the further openness, especially when we are talking about the financial sections. This is quite a sensitive problem for many cases. So China is still trying to open its market very at high level, as we always promised, not only for the capital market, but also for services, because services is a direct link to the Chinese people, to the Chinese society. It's sensitive for many services operations. So that's why we say that China has shown us that our market is open, inclusive, and constructive, and also is very promising, because for many foreign investors and foreign players, they will be sure that to have more income or more gains that from Chinese participation, from Chinese market.
1: Thank you very much for joining us and for your perspective. Liu Zhiqing, Senior Fellow with the Chongyang Institute for Financial Studies, Renmin University of China. 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I'm Ding Han in Beijing. We'll be back after a very short break.

0: Welcome. I'm Elaf Ellard, economics professor and member of the Data Science and AI Center at New York University, Shanghai. 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
1: Whether it's about your education, the home you live in, or the items you buy, your money has a story to tell. 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
2: Hello, my name is Alessandro Golombievski Teixeira. I'm a professor of public policy and management at Tsinghua University in Beijing. I am a great listener of The World Today. In my opinion, The World Today is one of the best China radio programs. In The World Today, we can get the best news and analysis in what is happening now in the world. 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
3: You are back with World Today. I'm Ding Hen in Beijing. China's semiconductor industry is gaining momentum, witnessing surging orders, rising exports, and a growing demand from artificial intelligence. In the first 8 months of 2026, China's integrated circuit exports surged by 104% year-on-year to nearly $260 billion. In the meantime, forecasts are pointing to a sharp rise in terms of the revenues among China's listed semiconductor businesses. For more, my colleague Zhao Yang earlier spoke with Dr. Yang Liang, professor of economics with Willamette University.
4: So Yan, China's semiconductor companies are reporting surging orders and strong revenue forecasts. What do you see as the main drivers of this growth?
5: Well, I think there are three main drivers. One is the AI and data center boom, which then creates a lot of demand for artificial intelligence infrastructure, memory chips, storage hardware, and so on and so forth. So that very strong demand then lead to the expansion of production and exports. So the second major factor has to do with the domestic fab expansion. So in China, there has been and continue the scaling up of local fabrication plants and also packaging for capacity, especially in the mature and specialized nodes of the semiconductor chips. So the kinds of domestic expansion, it's helping to drive this growth in exports. And finally, I think among this quantitative expansion, there's also significant technological upgrades. So when looking at, you know, architectural innovations, for example, Huawei's Kingri 9050 Pro logic folding technology, and then the fifth generation of the DRAM and other chips from Changxing Memory Technologies, all of these technological upgrades help to lower costs, raise competitiveness, and also drive production capacity. So I think given those three factors, we're seeing this major driver of the growth of semiconductor industries in China.
4: Right. And as you mentioned, China has companies like Huawei, like Changxing Memory Technologies. So how do you view the development of China's semiconductor industry so far?
5: Well, I think that what we're seeing is the semiconductor industry is really entering this rapid scaling stage coupled with technological breakthroughs. So when you look at China's semiconductor output, it has expanded at a historic pace. For example, in the first half of this year, the production exceeds 1.5 billion microchips per day, and that is up by 23.1% year on year. I think that, you know, as I mentioned earlier, there has been also significant technological upgrades and breakthroughs. But that said, I don't think the supply chain is completely complete yet, even though I think it's increasingly becoming so. But there's still reliance on some of these chip making machinery. But I think the recent talk with EU has paved the way for relaxed restrictions of some of these chip-making machinery's imports. So I think all of this would play a major role. Now, in terms of, I think, the more fundamental reason, I think for one is, again, China has the talent, the infrastructure, and then the also very complete supply chain that have built up for decades. And now with also a lot of not only public support, but also private sector, many of the companies are competing with each other and they're, innovating as we speak. So I think all of these are really important factors for why we're seeing this vibrant growth in China's semiconductor supply chain.
4: Mm. And semiconductor development requires years of research, engineering talent and investment before a company becomes commercially competitive. So how important are the capital markets in supporting China's semiconductor sector?
5: Well, I think the capital market is very important because it really provides the financial backing for this very, as you said, capital intensive industry. And I think for China, the strength is that the kind of financing sources are very diversified. You have sustained state-backed funds, but you also have really private investments, some of these venture funds, but also public listing in the stock market. All of these different sources of financing are providing, massive upfront capital that is required for multi-year R&D and fab construction. And we're also seeing this kinds of public market assets allow domestic equipment makers and design firms to rapidly scale up their operations. And so they're able to accelerate commercialization of their products and book orders years in advance. And finally, I think this kind of continuous capital inflows help to buffer companies against immediate, profitability pressures. So again, as you mentioned, this industry is very cap intensive and it also undergoes very long development cycles. So for especially, complex lithography machinery, and memory chips and AI accelerators. So I think with the kinds of patient capital that continue to help to develop the industries, it really helped to ease the kinds of pressure to generate quick and large amount of profit to sustain the industry. So I think that the role of the capital market here is really essential.
4: Mm. And the global memory market has been dominated by Samsung, SK Hynix and Micron. So do you think Chinese firms will gain meaningful global market share over the next few years?
5: Well, I believe so. Again, if you look at the trajectory, so for Changxing Memory Technologies, for example, they're now accounting for about 10% of the global revenue. And this is really rapid growth for less than 1% of the global share back in 2023 and about 4% in mid-2024. So now Changxing is the world's fourth largest DRAM maker. So as you can see, from a very short period of time, Changxing is able to really rapidly growing its global footprint. And also Yangtze Memory Technologies, their NAND flash accounts for about 14% now of the global shipments. And it's now the third globally in terms of a total shipment volume, surpassing Micron. So I think, again, just looking at the trajectory and also the continued innovation of companies like Changxing and also Yangtze, I think that it's very likely they're going to continue to expand their global footprint. Now, of course, there's still some bottleneck, especially when it comes to the high end in terms of the HBM, the

0: the high bandwidth memory chips, they're still, catching up to do. But still, I think the trajectory and the continuous innovation and heavy investments in R&D, technological breakthroughs lead me to think that these companies are really have a great potential to continue to increase their global market share.
1: And China's semiconductor industry has been under the U.S. export controls for several years. However, we've seen the chip export was up more than 100% in the first 8 months of this year. So, what's your observation of this progress?
0: Right. So I think this really showcases that the Chinese, technological development ecosystem is very resilient, and it really focuses a lot more on now inward innovation and adaptation. So I think the U.S. restrictions, instead of stalling, the progress, it actually galvanized domestic developers to accelerate domestic substitution. So, for example, Huawei achieving high domestic integration for AI chips, and also local equipment firms filling the vacuums left by these international suppliers. This is a classic example where the needs is the mother of innovations, right? And also the kinds of the vacuum that is being created actually help to promote domestic innovation and production. And the second point, I think, is really important to know that Chinese chip makers have been deepening their trade and foundry integration with the Southeast Asian partners. So I think this is also important that China has partners despite the U.S. restrictions. The kind of supply chain partnership and diversification is also helped to sustain China's export channels and circumvent these bottlenecks. So I think overall, it shows the innovative spirit and the trajectory in China has been really resilient.
1: And we've seen all this progress, and China emphasized the development of new quality productive forces. So, what's the significance of it?
0: Right. So China has just unveiled 19 key measures to accelerate the development of the so-called new quality productive forces. And the focus is on the innovation in science, technology, industrial development, development models, institutional mechanisms, and talent management. And so I think the AI, as we mentioned earlier, is really one of the driving, I think, forces, especially this AI Plus initiative. It is a key measure to build a modernized industrial system. So the semiconductor industry development is definitely an important, I think, ingredient to this AI Plus initiative, right? Because you need to have the kind of hardware to continue to power the development of AI and also AI applications across industries. So I think all of these constitute a very important strategy that is not focusing on one single industries, but really trying to build that innovative ecosystem. And as you build these high-end technologies, they're also being integrated into the broader economic sectors to drive productivity growth all across the board, instead of just having isolated IOSes of high-tech industries. But it is more of an integrated system. I think that is China's aim for its next 5 years is industrial planning.
2: Yan Liang, professor of economics, was Willamette University, talking with my colleague Zhao Yang. This is World Today. We'll be back. You're listening to World Today. A new opinion poll in Japan is pointing to growing public opposition to military intervention in a potential Taiwan Strait conflict. In a survey conducted by the Japan Press Research Institute, more than 80% of the respondents oppose direct military involvement by Japan's self-defense forces. The share of respondents rejecting any role for the SDF is increasing, actually, while support for the SDF providing logistical support to American forces is declining. Opposition to involvement by both Japanese and U.S. forces in potential Taiwan contingency is also rising. So for more, my colleague Gao Yingshi spoke with Dr. Rong Ying, chair professor with the School of International Studies, Sichuan University.
3: What does this poll tell us about the changing public opinion in Japan on military involvement in the Taiwan Strait?
4: Well, indeed, I think this is a significant change

0: compared to previous opinion polls on the similar sort of subject. If I remember correctly, I think last year's similar opinion polls on the question very much, I think, divided. For this year, I think the latest opinion in which I think over 80% public are opposing kind of various kind of form of Japanese involvement is a significant development. And I think it very much send a strong message to the Japanese society, reflecting the changing thinkings, but also I think to the Takaichi government, the right-wing forces, and the regional and the world at large on this important issue.
1: Can you explain why are more Japanese people rejecting any sort of military role for the self-defense forces in the Taiwan Strait?
0: Yeah, that's a great question. I think first and foremost, the Japanese society, Japanese public, has always have a quite divided or ambiguous attitude towards Japan's involvement. I mean, any involvement in any sort of eventuality or contingencies by Japan's self-defense forces. This is very much, I think, related to the overall Japan's society's pursuit or thinking on the role of Japan in general, and in particular, Japan's self-defense. Having said that, of course, one have to also notice that because of the push of the right-wing conservative forces, the population as a whole, in particular, the younger generations are more and more acceptable to the changing or more role of Japan's self-defense in eventualities, in regional issues. That is also true. And the older generations remains very much, I think, opposed to that. And secondly, I think there are nuanced sort of development related to that. If you look at the opinion poll, the data itself, this year's opinion poll, out of the 80%, over 80% of those who do not want to see Japan get involved, even 30% totally against any forms of military involvement in the Taiwan contingency or Taiwan conflict, including U.S. Forces in Japan, because obviously I think even the U.S. military presence in Japan, their involvement will have impact consequences for Japan. And there are other do not want Japan to get involved in military, but they are okay with U.S. military forces in Japan. And there are those who do not Japan want it directly involved, but they can at most accept that the Japan self-defense force to provide some logistic support and so forth. So this is, I think, a very, again, important development. And lastly, I think even those who support some kind of a sort of role, they are very much conditional or related to U.S. positions or U.S. involvement in case, which is, again, it's a very big question mark and a lot of changes again in the past years as we have seen.
1: Takaichi government has echoed the claim that a Taiwan contingency is a Japan contingency. Do you think this claim reflects the views of the Japanese public?
0: Clearly, I think that view just reflects Takaichi and the right-wing forces themselves. That is very much so. If last year, as the opinion, as I said, the opinion poll showed that they are divided. And this year, majority of them, 80% is quite a big majority of them are not opposed to that. Having said that, one, of course, have to understand that public of Japan, they are also very much, I think, concerned about the peace and stability in the region and understandably Japan's own sort of security. But that does not necessarily mean that they subscribe to or they agree to the views that Taiwan contingency is Japan contingency or what is happening in Taiwan would constitute a kind of a survival threatening situation where Japan would have to exercise the so-called right to collective self-defense. So this is a kind of a development which in a much clearer way demonstrating that Japan society are very much against or not supporting Takaichi's views and Takaichi's positions on this particular issue.
1: So what we are seeing now is that a large number of Japanese people reject this kind of military intervention. But we also see that the Japanese right-wing politicians, they continue to promote the narrative. So what explains the growing gap between their rhetoric and the public's desire for peace and stability?
0: Yeah, that's again a great question. I think we have now very much, I think, divided society. We have a very much a kind of a gap between the public as a whole and the right-wing forces represented by Takaichi and others. I think this sort of a situation will continue for quite a long time. On the one hand, the right-wing forces, Takaichi and others, they have never accepted the fact that Japan's militarism, Japan's sort of wartime crimes committed by Japanese imperial armies, they never accept the right vision of history where they will take every possible measure to deny, to distort the history fact. And this is the reason why I think the Japanese society as a whole and Japan's neighboring countries are very much concerned about that. And secondly, I think that these right-wing forces playing up the so-called Taiwan contingency as excuse to interfere, in this case, taking the adventure to military intervention, is they wanted to pursue their own political agenda. And they want to pursue their own sort of party's agenda. Again, it's clearly that these policies are not going to easily pursued as one would assume. Clearly, I think Takaichi's administration remains quite supporters if you look at the opinion polls. But I think those who support Takaichi's administration does not necessarily mean support in a wholesale way, in particular on the question of its military intervention on the question of Taiwan. They are very much looking for whatever administration will be able to find a way to address their economic problems. So that is, I think, also very much reflect the most recent policy statement speeches by Takaichi, when a lot of efforts, a lot of policy announced should be taken, but I don't know. Because clearly it's kind of a contradiction, as I said, as we discussed, and the gap. On the one hand, economic debt, inflation issues are very much urgent. On the other hand, they continue to pursue the remilitarizations by raising budget, by pursuing sort of their own agendas and capitalizing the whatever cases to pursue their political agendas.
2: That was Chair Professor Rong Ying from Sichuan University talking with my colleague Gao Yingshi. This is World Today. We'll be back. You're listening to World Today. I'm Ding Hun in Beijing. South Korean President Lee Jae-myung has ordered his government not to apply for membership of the Comprehensive and Progressive Agreement for Trans-Pacific Partnership, or CPTPP, this year. Lee has called for sufficient discussions with South Korean farmers and fishermen before deciding whether his country should join the trade agreement. A senior presidential spokesperson says the CPTPP represents an important option that South Korea needs to carefully consider amidst the rapidly changing international trading conditions. South Korea moved towards CPTPP membership under the previous Moon Jae-in administration, beginning its domestic procedures in 2021. However, it has never submitted a formal application. So for more, joining us now on the line is Andy Mauk, author of the book The Innovation Machine and a professor with Beijing Foreign Studies University. Thank you very much for joining us, Andy.
3: My pleasure, Ding Hong.
2: So, why does the South Korean government worry that the country's agricultural and fishery industries might prove to be vulnerable if so joins the CPTPP right now?
3: Sure. Well, I think the big issue, Ding Hong, is that joining the CPTPP would open Korea's small and high cost farms and fisheries to really some of the most competitive food exporters like Australia, New Zealand, Canada, and Chile, who really exported prices that would be difficult for Korean producers to match. And also the fisheries in particular, I think, have another fear, which would be Japan, in that joining would put Japan inside the same set of trade rules, which would give Tokyo a channel to challenge Korea's ban on seafood from the Fukushima region. And then lastly, and perhaps most importantly, is that rice is a very sensitive item for rural farmers who are also rural voters. So this then becomes not just a purely economic issue, but as we can see here, a very thorny political issue.
2: Andy, I'm not sure whether you would agree with me on this point. I mean, South Korea is generally known as a very supportive economy in terms of, you know, trade liberalization, etc. It has existing free trade agreements with as many as 59 economies across the world. But when we talk about joining the CPTPP, why do you think South Korea has never submitted a formal application? How would you explain this stance?
3: You know, that's a great point, Ding Hong. So, you know, my understanding, as you say, you know, Korea has FTAs with 59 economies, is that joining the CPTPP would give them little that they don't already have, and actually impose costs that they've always, you know, really did not want to pay. So the main new partners would be Japan and Mexico. And so, you know, again, you know, the joining would expose Korean farmers to Japanese seafood and Korean factories to Japanese machinery and parts makers. So I think, you know, this is certainly, you know, something on the negative column, or if we look at pros and cons, right? So this would be one of the cons. So, you know, I think that's the main one. And again, you know, we have to look at the political calendar as well. So, you know, that's, I think maybe in a nutshell, that's why this is happening.
2: Yeah. So talking about how to support the vulnerable group, the vulnerable communities when there is, you know, free trade. I mean, when the China-South Korea bilateral FTA was ratified by South Korea's lawmakers back in 2015, South Korea actually created a fund pledging to raise 1 trillion won, that's more than 740 million U.S. dollars, over a period of a decade to support rural communities as well as farmers and fishermen that could be affected by trade liberalization. However, the actual contribution of that particular fund have fallen well short of that target that I mentioned. For example, as of July this year, accumulated contribution stood at only about 325 billion won. What problems, or what kind of problems, do you think this is pointing to?
3: Sure. Well, Ding Hong, you know, Korea's model of having trade winners compensate trade losers, you know, hasn't worked out, as you pointed out. And, you know, I think the reason is nobody has actually forced the winners to pay. So the fund was created in place of a mandatory scheme that would have clawed back part of the exporters' FTA profits. And so, you know, if there's not an obligation on any company to contribute, and you know, you are a profit-maximizing firm, you know, really, in a sense, it's rational to not, right? So I think, you know, if there was one reason, I think that would be it. And we can see, you know, it's the private exporters, the companies that actually benefit, largely have stayed out of this. So we now see the government filling this gap with taxpayer money in next year's budget. So, you know, again, this is by some, according to some Korean critics, you know, this turns a fund meant to share gains into an actual subsidy.
2: Mm. Now, in the case of China, Beijing has already, you know, officially applied to join the CPTPP. So as we are looking at Seoul's reluctance to join the trade agreement here, what kind of lessons or guidance

0: guidance even do you think this might offer to China's policymakers?
1: Well, you know, I think this would be an encouraging signal for Chinese policymakers, because I think this shows very clearly that the barrier, the real barrier for Korea is domestic politics. And China, I think, is better clear than most other applicants to navigate, you know, this particular challenge. And I think it also, you know, perhaps is in a sense a bit ironic, since Korea is considered an advanced economy, a democracy, and in a sense the ideal kind of country to join this entity. But it shows that even a country like Korea would struggle, and that, you know, really is not anything with China's system that prevents it from meeting these high quality standards. And again, you know, I think in fact this recent experience with Korea shows perhaps the opposite. China is probably better positioned to meet these standards.
0: Thank you very much for joining us. Andy Malk, author of the book The Innovation Machine and a professor with Beijing Foreign Studies University. That's all the time for this edition of World Today. I'm Ding Heng in Beijing. Thank you so much for listening. Bye for now.

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1: Now the news. I'm Shane Bigham. Leaders of China and Botswana have announced the elevation of bilateral ties to a comprehensive strategic cooperative partnership. This follows talks between Chinese President Xi Jinping and his counterpart from Botswana. President Duma Boko is on a state visit to China through Saturday, his first visit to the country since taking office in November of 2024. President Xi called for stronger cooperation in trade, the digital economy, agriculture, and education. He also put forward four proposals on mining cooperation, emphasizing African ownership of resources, mutual benefit, high-quality development, and a fair and open business environment. Boko reaffirmed Botswana's commitment to the One China principle and welcomed greater Chinese investment and cooperation under the Belt and Road Initiative. Following the talks, the two leaders witnessed the signing of cooperation documents covering the Global Security Initiative, Belt and Road Cooperation, green minerals, healthcare, and human resources. China and Togo have announced the elevation of bilateral ties to a community with a shared future in the new era. This follows a meeting between Chinese President Xi Jinping and the President of the Council of the Togolese Republic. For Nasingbe is on an official visit to China until Friday. President Xi said China welcomes Togo to fully leverage zero-tariff treatment and the green lane for Togolese exports to China. He said China commends Togo for advancing the expanded cross-border use of the RMB and stands ready to deepen bilateral cooperation in new energy and the digital and intelligence sectors. President Xi also put forward four principles for constructive international engagement in resolving hotspot issues in Africa, including African ownership, safeguarding fairness and justice, pursuing peace through cessation of hostilities, and addressing symptoms and root causes. For Nasingbe, said he hopes to learn from China's governance experience, welcomes Chinese enterprises to invest and operate in the country, and seeks cooperation in sectors such as trade, infrastructure, science, and technology. He also said Togo will strengthen collaboration with China to defend multilateralism and uphold the interests of developing countries. More than 320 delegates from 62 countries and international organizations are in Beijing to discuss cooperation on counterterrorism efforts. They're attending the 2026 Great Wall International Forum on Counterterrorism, which aims to deepen trust between the Chinese People's Armed Police Force and its foreign counterparts and contribute to regional peace and stability. Police Chief of Staff Lieutenant General Zhao Dongfeng said in his keynote address that China is committed to strengthening counterterrorism cooperation with other countries. Former Chongqing Mayor Huang Qifan is under investigation for suspected violations of party discipline and the law. China's top anti-graft body is conducting the probe. China's central bank has approved an application from a

0: subsidiary of Visa to set up a bank card clearing institution in the country. Visa Information Technology is required to complete its preparations and apply to commence operations within a year. The bank card clearing business license will be issued after the People's Bank of China and the National Financial Regulatory Administration jointly approve the application. Under current regulations, once it's approved to commence operations, Visa will be able to provide clearing services and issue bank cards denominated in RMB. The company is currently permitted to provide such services in China only in foreign currencies. Preparations are underway for the 16th China International Aviation and Aerospace Exhibition. More than 1,100 companies from nearly 50 countries and regions will participate in the event in Zhuhai, Guangdong Province. The event will feature over 3,000 pieces of equipment, with first-time displays accounting for about 10%. Indoor exhibition space will cover nearly 150,000 square meters, while outdoor areas will expand to 335,000 square meters. A suspect's under arrest after a stabbing at a discount outlet in South Korea. The attack in Incheon reportedly left up to 8 customers injured, with one person suffering cardiac arrest. Police are investigating the circumstances of the incident. The Saudi-led coalition in Yemen has urged civilians to evacuate the Yemen Petroleum Company site and the nearby Al Sabah Central Station in Houthi-held Sana'a ahead of what it calls a special operation. A spokesperson issued the warning on social media and posted a map marking the area. Also on Tuesday, the coalition said it intercepted and destroyed 3 drones north of Riyadh. Yemen's Houthi group has intensified strikes on an international airport in the Saudi capital. And that's the news. I'm Shane Bigham.
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2: Welcome to The Bridge, enlightening conversations on world cultures, life, and everything in between. Hey everyone, this is Jason Smith, host of The Bridge podcast from sunny California. If you like the show, don't forget to subscribe. We love The Bridge.
1: Hey everyone, I'm Jason Smith, originally from sunny California, now living in beautiful Beijing. Joining us today is Dr. Warwick Powell, adjunct professor at Queensland University of Technology and author of Thermoeconomics in a Time of Monsters. Welcome back to The Bridge to China.
3: Great to be with you, Jason.
1: I guess we should talk about the presidents of China and the United States and their various meetings. You know, it's not just about the meeting that's taking place now, but it's also the meetings that have taken place recently. Trump went to Beijing and they both met in South Korea. So we've had a lot of visitations at the highest level of China and the United States government. Does this mean that relations are normalizing? What do you think?
3: The processes of leadership dialogue at this level of intensity does suggest that on both sides of the fence, there is a recognition that it's important at this particular juncture, this historical moment, that lines of communications are open. The real challenge, I think, coming out of a lot of these conversations that happen at the leadership level is how they get translated into concrete action. And I think we have seen over the course of the last 18 months to 2 years, some fits and starts as a result of the leadership agreements, the sort of high levels of consensus that have been arrived at between the leaders, and ultimately how that is interpreted by the functionaries of state who are meant to then give effect to these decisions. Sometimes it works a little bit better than others. And I think that that's partly a function of the fact that the fundamental underlying issues that give rise to the tensions actually haven't been resolved. What we do have are mechanisms in which we can keep a bit of a lid on them, and also ways in which we can, where, you know, the participants can vent issues or ventilate the issues without them spilling over into unmanageable and escalatory dynamics.
1: Well, I mean, yeah, having a line of dialogue open is really important, especially at the top levels where the main decisions are made. I mean, the president of the United States and the president of China both hold an enormous power in their relative countries. So, you know, it seems like more dialogue is better than less dialogue. I want to talk about gas prices, though, because in, you know, the United States, obviously the Iran war was started by the United States, who decided firstly, I think,

0: it was a year ago, to bomb Iran nuclear facilities. But then after a pause, they decided to reopen that venture. And the United States is now, you know, creating crisis across the Middle East with two different straits now that are clogged up as a consequence of Trump's actions. Gas prices in the U.S. are really starting to affect Americans. And so we have U.S. gas prices and diesel climbing at $8 here and there throughout the country. How does China deal with this kind of fallout from Trump's war?
1: Well, there's a few dimensions to this. One's obviously the domestic implications for American households and the American economy. And what we're starting to see now is the accumulated consequence of supply chain disruptions from the war against Iran, and the fact that now it has spilled over into the Yemenis getting involved. And that's really blocked off two very significant channels through which Middle Eastern oil or West Asian oil reaches the global market. For a good part of this year, when the war was firstly intensified for a few months, or 40-odd days, and then calmed down, and then it's back on again, one of the factors that kept a bit of a lid on global oil prices was actually China's withdrawal from the global market by and large. We might come back to that later on, or we might not. But I think the first thing to notice is that the American economy is now starting to face serious shortages reflected in rising prices for both gasoline and, from an economic point of view, quite significantly for diesel. Factor number one. In terms of China itself, it also has domestic considerations first and foremost. Interestingly, diesel prices in China are actually quite a bit lower than they are in the United States, though gasoline prices are more or less the same. The big difference in China is that increasingly Chinese transportation is electrifying. It is moving off dependency on gasoline and to some extent diesel. And what's going to happen over the next few years is an acceleration of that pattern with expanded implementations of electrified long haulage transportation. So we're talking semi-trailers now, will be electrified. There's a lot of industrial machinery, you know, tractors and mine equipment, mine trucks that are also electrifying. And we also have coming in behind all of that a pretty significant tide. I was going to say wave, but I think wave is a little bit too big an idea. But this sort of sense of a rising tide of alternative energies, whether they are things like green hydrogen, for example, and that's going to play also a very important role in industrial and commercial transportation going forward for China. So China has, I think, two sets of issues. One's a short-term issue, which is that it does still, of course, get impacted to some extent by global prices, though clearly it has been able to manage that reasonably effectively over the course of the last 6 months. And secondly, a longer-term technological structural transition, which it has been, of course, driving through now for the best part of a decade or more. And I think that we're going to see an acceleration of that. At a global level, the impacts will be quite differentiated from place to place. Countries that have a significant exposure to imported fuels will, of course, come under a great strain as prices go up. Asia, so Southeast Asia and North Asia, Japan in particular, are very dependent on hydrocarbon fuels from either West Asia or North America. And we're talking gas as well as gasoline and diesel. And these places, I think, are going to really feel some strains. Japan, we're starting to see that already. You know, a lot of the talk in the last month has been around the issue of interventions to keep the value of the yen up, questions around Japanese government bonds. But one of the fundamental points about all of that is that Japan is a significant net importer of energy, and a depreciating yen will put incredible pressure on the Japanese economy, Japanese households and Japanese businesses because of its outsized exposure to imported gasoline, natural gas and diesel. Same in Southeast Asia, Singapore, Malaysia, Indonesia, Thailand and Vietnam are all impacted in different ways. And countries that rely upon the refineries, particularly those in Singapore that take the oil from West Asia and Russia increasingly, though in the last month or so, that's been a little bit tame as well, to produce distillates such as diesel, and I'm talking about countries like Australia where I am, there will be also significant pressures once again. So the effects on the world will be quite patchy. The medium-term effect will be a hastening, an acceleration of electrification. The world will need Chinese capacity, batteries, EVs, electric trucks, clean energy, hydrogen. All of these things will be part and parcel of what the world needs to do and will do at a hastening speed over the next 5 to 10 years. But the short term will be some quite intense pressure, I would think, on certain economies around the world. And that's going to be, I think, quite difficult for some countries and more so than for others. But the United States is already suffering some real strain. And we've seen that, you know, when diesel goes over $6 a gallon, gasoline's, rising as well. And in fact, we've seen images in the last week or so of gas stations in the United States with "we're out of diesel" signs, right? You know, I mean, this is not a consequence of a short-term problem. This is the result of the accumulation of the effects of the war.
0: You know, so much of what you said rings true with my personal daily lived experience. I have several examples I want to kind of touch on. Number one, when you walk around Beijing, where I am right now, about half of the license plates are green, which means half of them are at least hybrid or completely electric, mostly completely electric cars. I was recently in Xiong'an, which is like a sort of an extension of the Beijing capital in Hebei province, and I was out for my nightly walk, and I didn't hear anything. I had no headphones on. I turn around, there's like a huge 18-wheeler sized delivery truck right there, completely electric. I was just shocked that it was there because it's huge, but it's totally silent, vehicle. All kinds of buses all throughout China are now electric. Increasingly, you can almost not find any kind of motorized bus anywhere in China anymore. You know, it seems to me that China's already way beyond the turning of the tide. China's already basically become this electrified nation. When the price of petrol is not just rising, but also incredibly unstable, do you think that increasingly around the world, they're going to be turning to China and saying, let's import that, and that's going to undercut petrol as a fuel source in human civilization?
1: A short answer is yes, and it's interesting you talk about the Chinese experience based on your observations, and I hear this a lot, you know, the idea that you can be walking somewhere and there are plenty of cars around you and yet you don't hear that sound that was part and parcel of one's growing up, that rumble of the internal combustion engine, let alone the fumes, of course, that you could smell. So there is a total change in that lived experience. The other interesting thing about that, just to give your listeners a real sense of context, is estimates suggest that China reached its peak diesel consumption in total aggregate terms in 2024, right? So 2024 was the hump for China in terms of diesel itself, and now it's on the other side of that. And there is an expectation that China will also hit its peak oil demand, given its economy, given the changing profile of its energy supply structure and its demand structure, sometime in the next few years. And again, that's quite significant for an economy that is continuing to grow at 5% plus to, at the same time, achieve such a radical structural change in its sources of energy, I think is something that we shouldn't underestimate. The rest of the world will rely upon Chinese capabilities. There is no two ways about it, and we've already seen that. Since the war against Iran broke out again this year, we have seen an acceleration of global demand for EVs right around the world. and but particularly noticeable in the Global South. And the Global South is exposed in two different ways to the current instabilities. One is it's dependent upon imported fuel. The second one, though, is that to pay for

0: that imported fuel. The global south needs hard currencies. And with the situation with the US dollar, one of the problems for global south countries is that the purchasing power of their own currencies vis-a-vis the US dollar is declining, and it's going to be placing foreign exchange and payments pressures on these countries. So they actually have an acute need to fast-track this transition. The second thing is it's not just about importing Chinese finished product. What we're starting to see is an expansion of Chinese factories across the global south in the electrified transportation space. Initially, to assemble products, to assemble motor vehicles, mainly from parts that are manufactured in China, in Chinese factories, shipped to these places and then assembled. But we're also starting to see local manufacturing and supply chains emerge as well. And I think we're going to see that happen more and more. I saw some reports over the last few days of BYD, which would suggest that by 2030 or thereabouts, so we're only talking 5 years' time, about 70% of BYD's global footprint in terms of sales will actually be achieved by BYD's factories outside of China. Right. Now, that's a very significant transformation in the geographical distribution of capability, and it's happening at a pace that I think many people find quite shocking. If you think about how long it took for an automotive sector to emerge and develop in the United States or in Europe or in Japan, the UK, it took many decades. What we're seeing with China is a kind of China speed of rolling out Chinese-enabled electric vehicle manufacturing and supply chain development in global South countries in particular, within the space of 5 to 10 years. This is remarkable because to make all of that happen, you need to have electricity to the factories themselves, which means you've got to have a whole bunch of infrastructure for that. You need transportation equipment to be able to bring the goods to the factories and take completed products away. You need port facilities to be able to handle all of that. And of course, on top of that, you need a workforce that has the right skills and capabilities, all of which has been brought together within the space of a decade or thereabouts. I mean, this is a remarkable transformative story for global development, generally speaking, but global South economic development in particular.
1: Oh, yeah. You're listening to The Bridge.
2: Yeah, certainly a lot of countries around the world are looking at China, developing countries, and they're thinking, how can we achieve what China has achieved? And all of them are looking at every kind of possible magical formula to try to get what Beijing has accomplished. On that, a lot of people in the West talk about subsidies, that China is accomplishing these feats by subsidies. So Beijing's emphasis on new productive forces and more unified domestic market is usually translated as they're just paying for it through the government. Can you tell us what's actually happening and how does China's reality maybe diverge from Western interpretation?
0: Every government around the world provides some level of subsidies to industry. I don't think that there is a government anywhere in the world that doesn't do that in either direct form or indirectly through the provisioning of public goods infrastructure, tax offsets, et cetera, et cetera. So broadly speaking, what China does is in that sense, not particularly unique. The complaint often is that it is of a level that is far more significant than other parts of the world. There have been debates around whether or not that is in fact the case. And I think the realization is that in fact the levels of subsidies in aggregate terms, you know, how much subsidies go towards, say, the motor vehicles industry, is relatively small in the scheme of things, particularly if you're looking for understanding the factors that drive competitiveness, cost reductions, et cetera, et cetera. One of the complaints is that Chinese companies are able to access low-cost finance. Well, it is true that Chinese finance is low-cost, but that's a policy choice. There's nothing that stops, in theory, countries elsewhere in the world making those same policy choices. The cost of money is a distributional question. The question is do you want industrial activities or households getting the benefit of low-cost finance,

0: operate at speed and at incredible efficiency. You've got a motor vehicle industry or an EV industry now where automated manufacturing is turning out a new car every 76 seconds. And this is remarkable. You've got humanoid robot factories that are now turning out 10,000 robots a year with machines making machines. This sort of productivity was unheard of 5 years ago. So China is implementing automation. It is making its energy systems more efficient, delivering lower cost energy into its productive capabilities. It is creating geographical clusters where over 80% of the value that goes into a complex manufactured product like an EV actually comes from within a two-hour drive distance of the principal factory and assembly plant. This, again, is a remarkable piece of economic engineering. The fact that you are able to have such an intensification of activity proximate to each other to reduce transportation times, to reduce storage costs, but also when you do this, you actually create incredible cross fertilization and learning, where the learnings from one company spill over to other companies because they're working closely with each other. So if you're working with your upstreams and your downstreams, you're constantly pushing them, but also feeding information to them about how you want them to behave to get better coordination and alignment. But there's another spillover effect, and that is the ability to take a cornerstone technology and a cornerstone set of know-how, such as batteries, and deliver that capability horizontally. So now, not only do we have the ability to deliver EVs going from 400 kilometers range now to 1,000 kilometers range, where we used to only 6 or 7 years ago have to charge them for hours, and now we're supercharging them in 5 minutes. Not only do we have that capability for vehicles, we have that capability for other things, right? Robots, automation, and delivering that into things like drones, right, where we're starting to see transformations in the role of drones, again, to reduce the energy costs of transporting things from A to B and to reduce the time involved. We have drones delivering things so as to not be clogging up the streets that we were talking about earlier, right? And these are just early days transformations. But what's the name of the game here, Jason? The name of the game here is to speed up circulation, to make things move quicker, and for payments to move quicker as well. So this is what's going on in the Chinese industrial ecosystem. It's not just simply a case of subsidies, but it's a whole complex assemblage of capabilities. The last thing I'll mention here is that not only do we have manufacturing in a narrow sense where we're creating physical things and putting physical things together, what comes with a modern manufacturing system is actually modern services. So on top of modern manufacturing, we now have logistics services, we have accounting and financial services, we have legal services, we have technical certification services, and of course at the bottom end of a supply chain, we have marketing and e-commerce services as well, where people are able to buy their new motor vehicle online, make the choices that they want to customize the motor vehicle to how they want it, and then have that get created and more or less be delivered to them. So this is what Chinese industrialization, industry 4.0, you know, to borrow the WEF terminology. It's industry 4.0, but it's actually happening in real life.
1: You know, what's amazing to me is I read a little bit about special economic zones recently, and I found about 40 of them that China is building in other countries, like the TITA in Egypt, for example, but also ones in Cambodia, South Africa, and elsewhere. And China's sort of trying to replicate that model of all of these companies that work in the same kind of field being together in other countries, along with skills transfers, education, vocational schools. So it's not even that China's just doing this, but China's also trying to help other developing countries. But I do want to move on to a topic we address often. And the reason we have to is because it just never dies in Western media. So, for example, Bloomberg led with the headline, quote, Chinese economic momentum stays weak as consumption falters. Now, we've had this consumption dialogue again and again. I'm living in China. 35% savings is a reality.

0: in China, but malls that are packed and vendors that have lines and night markets and just around everywhere in my community and all the villages and cities I go to, people are spending money. People's homes are opulent with more goods than I've ever seen in China. How do these two things make sense? One, that it looks like Chinese people are, you know, in a heyday of spending. At the same time, Western media tell us that Chinese people aren't spending.
1: Well, the cost of stuff isn't going up very fast. That's the first thing to realize. And that's a consequence of the things we were just talking about, the continual efficiencies and pressures to bring costs down. We also have intense competition at the retail end, which makes it very difficult for enterprises to sell things for super profits. So there's strong downward pressure on the price of goods and to some extent services to final consumers. The second thing is that we do have real wages growth. Real wages in China have been growing at about 4 to 5% per annum over the course of the last 15 years. And that in effect has doubled incomes over that period of time plus. Now, what happens as households get wealthier is that they are actually going to go through a process where their own consumption patterns begin to change. As households emerge from being relatively low income into medium income levels, they tend to focus most of their expenditure on what you'd call the basics, right? And so the demand for commodities, goods, consumption demand as measured by the statistics tends to grow quite strongly as households go from low income to low middle and middle income. But what we're starting to see increasingly in China is a maturation of that. The middle class, particularly the urban middle class, is now stabilizing. And as you say, having accumulated all of these things over the course of the last 10 years, don't really need to be out there splashing out a great deal. They will do some upgrades, and we're going to see more upgrades over the next 10 years. And we've seen that, of course, in the last couple of years, as either new technologies come on board or improvements to old things, right, where the government is actually actively encouraging people to upgrade. And we see that in household appliances. Now, part of that, of course, is that it brings forward some demand for the goods that are being manufactured. You know, instead of them being bought next year, they'll get bought this year to take advantage of the government encouragement, the coupons. But what they also do is that they change the energy costs in the system as well, because most of these new things that households are buying are more energetically efficient, right? So we're actually not just buying things for their own sake or for the sake of turning money over in the system, but we're transforming the fundamental energetic substrate of the system as well. So that's the first thing that happens. As household incomes rise, they spend more on their basic requirements, but eventually that saturates, that matures. And then households, so long as they've got income, start to spend money on other things. We broadly call those things services, right? And they could include leisure, but they can also include things like education, so self-improvement stuff, education, training, as well as healthcare, doing things that you might have been pushing off. Well, now you don't push them off. And travel, computer games, et cetera, et cetera, et cetera. So there's a whole broad raft of what we would broadly call services that are now starting to be demanded in greater volumes. And when you look at these statistics, most of the focus that you get from the Bloombergs of the world is that they'll talk about household consumption. Household consumption measures household expenditure on goods. There's actually a separate set of statistics on household consumption of services. That set of statistics is not as regular, and so it doesn't get reported on that often. And I suspect it doesn't get reported on that often because it runs counter to the desired narrative. And what we've seen is that demand for services has been growing at between 4 and 5%, sometimes at over 5%, compared to the demand for your consumer goods, which has been growing a bit over 1%. So that's a mature sector, and then there's a high growth sector. You bring them all together and you've got household consumption growth at about 2.5% or thereabouts. Not actually particularly shabby, but actually I would suggest constrained by the fact that the services sector is simply not keeping up at this point in time. Services is a very interesting thing. Compared to the manufacturing of physical things, where you can make stuff and then store them, services are things that are typically transacted there and then. And a lot of services have historically been contingent upon the ability of a human being available there and then to be able to do the service. Now, that's going to change a bit with particularly humanoid robots into things like healthcare and education, right? But whilst services has been heavily human-centric, the ability of services to scale in response to this shift in consumption patterns from consumer goods to services is intrinsically constrained. Now, what's happening at a macro level? The national government, together with provincial and regional governments, city governments and villages and townships, are now investing in and encouraging services enterprises to introduce new technologies that will help them overcome the constraint of humans being the bottleneck, right? But also to upgrade their service standards themselves. And we're doing that through investing in training of people, creating standards that apply across the country to services sectors to give consumers greater confidence that the services that they're going to buy, no matter where they are actually of a standard. And I would expect that over the course of the next couple of years, services consumption will not only continue to grow strongly, but will actually accelerate once these services are available at the standards that people actually expect them to be available at. So is China's economy grinding down to a standstill? Not really. What's happening is a structural transition in the composition of consumption, number one. Number two, intense pressure at the retail end and through the entire supply chains keeps the price of stuff down. So even though people are buying stuff, the prices aren't shooting through the roof. And as they're not going through the roof, we're not seeing that reflected in nominal GDP terms. China's economy is actually entering into a phase of upper middle income maturation. It's not an upper income or a high income country yet. The other thing, and lastly, I'll just say this. These patterns have still not worked their way across the entirety of the country. You know through your own travels that the disparity between the urban areas and the big urban areas and the smaller urban areas, as well as to the countryside, remains pronounced. It's closing, but it remains pronounced. And whilst that process of closing that gap continues, we're going to see, firstly, more poorer households begin to consume standard goods like the households 10 years before them elsewhere. And then after that, they will also then migrate into purchasing services, et cetera, et cetera. And we have a demographic issue too. Older Chinese consumers who have grown up in an environment of China's own economic development, but from an experience of relative scarcity, tend not to be particularly ostentatious in their lifestyle, you know, requirements. And so getting them to go and travel is actually a big deal. And based on my own personal observations, and I haven't seen any data to back this up, but anecdotal evidence suggests that we're going to see a lot more travel from those people who were born, from the late 60s back, either independently, as their incomes, you know, and they're retiring and their incomes are okay, but actually because their kids are going to take them traveling as well. And I see this happening often when I visit friends and family. So I expect that a whole generation of people who haven't spent a great deal on services in their life will actually begin to be part of a new services consumer. And of course, we've got a whole new industry emerging around all of this, which I think they call it the silver economy. Yeah, right. For the silver hair, for those of us of a generation who still have a head of hair, that economy is called the silver economy. And it'll be very interesting to see what emerges over the next 10 years to service that silver economy. So no, China's not grinding to a screaming halt at all.
0: I just want to point out before I ask the next question, it's amusing that you every time you talk about these issues, you bringing up my lived experience. So I have an uncle, a Chinese uncle, and he has an RV. He just retired last year, and now he's driving all over China in his RV with his wife, having the time of their life, posting pictures on WeChat all the time. And I see an increasing amount of elderly people with RVs busting out across China. It's like, oh, they're finally, you know, free to just do whatever they want. And they are. And so I think that's just remarkable. Let's go back to the economy again, though. You know, people like me, I post videos of robots all the time. I'm at all kinds of conventions, and I always go to show the humanoid robots because that's what's popular with people. People want to talk about China's solar panels. People want to talk about Chinese robots, about China's EVs. But there's a whole other part of China's economy, not just locally in China, but integrated into the global economy. You know, and you know, the things that we don't notice, this middle layer of industry, is something that you like to talk about. Can you tell us why this other layer of China's industry is so important to take note of?
1: Well, it's the bit that holds it all together. It's usually the most boring elements, but it is the pieces of the economic system that delivers the goods and the services that are generically used across the system, regardless of what industry you're in. And it could be, you know, electricity services, transport services, drones, data infrastructure, information processing, et cetera, et cetera. So these intermediate goods, the supply chains that are essentially created and delivered through them, are critical up and downstream. The other part of the supply chain is that I think is actually incredibly important is what's happened before we see the humanoid robots, you know, come out in the shows. And that's all the R&D that takes place in the laboratories. And what's happening in the R&D laboratories, in a sense, is a window into the future. If you want to understand what may emerge in 5 or 10 years' time, you've actually got to head back into those laboratories and figure out what on earth the the lab scientists, the material scientists, chemical scientists, the research engineers, what are they working on? Because that creates the possibilities for what happens downstream. I might just add that observation that you made about your lived experience. What I try to do, and I encourage people to do when they think about economic systems, is take note of the anecdotal, observe the experiences that you have and what people tell you, be mindful that they may be exceptional or unusual, right? Because it's always possible. But then look at what the data is also saying at a macro level and see whether or not what you observe face to face is related to what the big picture data tells you at a system level. And if they start to sort of come together, then you've got, I think, a reasonable basis to say, yeah, look, I think that sense of how the world is does make some sense. If the macro data and your observed experiences don't sync, it's not to say that your observed experiences are wrong. It is to say, however, that it might be exceptional. You might be observing or involved with a cohort of people who are a little bit out of the ordinary. So it's important to be mindful of all of those things, but just keeping your eyes open to what's going on is actually really important because they're your clues, right? When you see older people driving their own RVs, 10 years ago, Jason, the idea of self-drive travel, let alone in an RV, was unheard of. Unheard of. Now, there are big RV shows. Chinese RVs are of a standard that would make global RV travelers weep. These things are like space age lounge rooms on wheels. This is ridiculous stuff, right? Really. But this is the standard that is now being expected. And that's what I mean by the need to raise these standards, and it'll create new industries around it. You know, hotels, motels, restaurants need to support and service an RV traveler is very different from somebody who used to clamber into a 20, 30 seater bus with a whole bunch of people and a flag waving guide. That's a different set of services, right? So we are yet to see the kind of industries that will emerge to support these new frontier kinds of leisure activities. But this middle level, the unsung heroes of

0: economic systems is actually the glue that binds the Chinese economy together. It's often what I call the foundational economy. It's the stuff that you've got to have. It's got to work well. It should never be noticed, because it's only noticed when it's not working well. Roads, electricity, water pipelines, and all those sorts of things. You only notice them if they break down. But they must work every day. They work at low cost, high efficiency, continue to be energetically efficient. Right? You can't have these systems be a drain on your energy system. They've got to be a contributor to the overall process. And what they do is that they enable the circulation system to move at speed. And that's the key. Oh, yeah.
1: You're listening to The Bridge.
2: Well, let's switch to an international issue that we've talked about a couple of times, but I'm trying to understand it better. So sanctions, the United States has sanctions in about one third of countries around the world in some form or another, seem to be pushing countries off of dollar rails. And then Washington oftentimes is surprised, like Marco Rubio is really surprised that a lot of governments around the world don't want to use the dollar and migrating to alternative settlement systems. My question is, is this trend continuing? Is it accelerating? Is it decelerating? What metrics do you use to try to understand this phenomenon? And I also want a secondary part of this question. A lot of people say, oh, well, the Chinese RMB will never replace the dollar. But it looks like that's not what they're trying to do in the first place. What's really happening?
0: Well, the trend is accelerating. And it's accelerating in very fundamental ways. It's firstly connected to trade itself. Okay. So, not the world of financial products and foreign exchange trading and derivatives and all of that. It's actually directly connected with the settlement of the trade in goods and increasingly in services. 20, 30 years ago, when the United States imposed sanctions on other countries, it had a big impact. It denied countries access to markets, and it denied countries access to the payment rails and to hard currencies that those countries often needed, either to service existing loans to global development bankers, IMF and others, or to be able to pay for things like gasoline. Okay. So when you are knocked off the US dollar payment system, and you are prohibited from accessing what was 20, 30 years ago, the world's largest market. Well, you had problems. Come forward to 2026 and the world's fundamentally different. If you looked at a map today, and people can search this online, and you wanted to compare which country is now the world's most important trade partner globally, and you look at two maps, right, from say 1996 and 2026, 30 years difference. The 1996 map will show you that most countries are colored in blue because the United States was for them the most important trading counterparty. Today, almost all the countries are colored in red because China is now the most significant trading counterparty. They've been transacting a lot of that, of course, for many, many years using US dollars and euro principally, a little bit of yen, a little bit of Australian dollar, a little bit of RMB. 25 years ago, when China first joined the World Trade Organization, RMB, insofar as the settlement of China's own trade was concerned, put aside all the other countries China's own trade is concerned, was about zero. No RMB was used. Very, very small amount. Today, it's 54%. So more than half of China's own trade is now settled in RMB. And that pattern will continue to grow. It's growing in part because of the fact that China is the world's only industrial superpower and other countries demand things of China. And China is willing, unsurprisingly, to accept payment in RMB. It's also accelerating because of the effects of sanctions. Because Russia has been sanctioned since 2014 because Iran's been sanctioned for almost 50 years and increasingly so, and other countries. Their ability to engage with Chinese supply chains and production systems to get the things that they need, technologies, equipment, all the things that we talked about earlier, increasingly is now possible without US dollars. China is willing to enter into these sorts of transactions in national currencies, whether it's RMB, whether it's ruble, or in fact, whether it's been barter, right, or non-monetary agreements. So the pattern is well and truly locked into place. The more the United States sanctions countries directly and then imposes secondary sanctions, which is to sanction countries for doing something else, the more likely it is that countries will seek to firstly hedge, spread their risks, find options. But ultimately, the risk the US runs is that if countries don't need a great deal or companies and households don't really need much from the United States, the real question they'll start to ask themselves is why on earth are they leaving themselves exposed to a weaponized US dollar and a US dollar payment system? And if there's no need for that, then you know, increasingly they're going to wean themselves off that system. Now, weaning off that system is not something you can do overnight, in large part because in terms of global liquidity, if you just imagine the world as a big pile of different currencies, 20-odd years ago, the US dollar represented over 70% of that big pile. And bearing in mind that that pile grows every year, okay, today the US dollar is representing a bit over 50-odd percent of that pile. Come 2035, it's likely that for the first time in the post-war era, US dollars will not be the 50% plus piece. It will be around 48-49% of that big pile. And the remaining 52% won't be a single other currency. So this is the question around the RMB replacing the dollar, but will actually be made up of a range of national currencies. I don't believe that the People's Bank of China has any strategic intentions of replacing the US dollar in terms of a global function. None whatsoever. It understands the problems that that brings and the kinds of responsibilities that come with it. And I don't think they are things that the Chinese government or the People's Bank of China actually want. What they will do, though, is make available RMB to other countries and companies to enable the settlement of things like cross-border trade. And there will be an emerging but controlled range of capital market channels that will enable holders of RMB to do something with their RMB when the RMB is not being used to settle trade accounts. And we're starting to see that emerging in Hong Kong in particular with a raft of reforms announced about 3 months ago that we'll see new equity products and new finance products enabling foreign holders of RMB to be able to invest their RMB into short and medium term financial products and equity products that deliver into the Chinese economy via the equities markets, whether it's the Hong Kong Shanghai links or the Hong Kong Shenzhen links. So we're going to see ongoing evolution. There is no going back to a world in which a single currency, whether it was the US dollar or before that, the pound sterling, dominated the world. That is not going to be the 21st century.
2: Fascinating. I think that was really enlightening too. I want to talk about Trump's wishwashiness. So President Trump formerly told the CEO of Ford that there's no way that Chinese manufacturers were going to be able to JV with Ford. But very, very recently, President Trump said, quote, if China wanted to come in and open a plant to build their cars here, I'd be okay with that, end quote. In your assessment, given the volatility of Trump's plans and articulations, do companies in China, like BYD, have the will to do so? And what opportunities and threats are there for a company like BYD to JV with Ford or to build factories in the United States?
0: Well, you'll remember during the election campaign, so during 2024, President Trump

0: was campaigning in Detroit, and he spoke in front of the gathered workers at one of the factories, where he spoke of an impending bloodbath should Chinese EV manufacturers be able to sell cars into the North American market, or to the United States market more particularly, and that the bloodbath would happen because Joe Biden would let this happen. He then went on to say that he would be open to Chinese firms setting up factories in China. That wasn't well reported. I mean, the bloodbath thing, of course, is a headline grabber, right? And he has been vacillating ever since. Part of the reason, I think, for the vacillation is that a part of President Trump's instincts is that it makes sense for American automotive manufacturers to have these joint ventures, to do technology exchanges, et cetera, and to not be left out of this new frontier of technology and product development. But he's also pulled in a different direction, and he's pulled in that direction by the politics of Congress, which is very hostile, as we know, to Chinese companies being involved in the United States, to a point where we've had in the last 2 years all sorts of scaremongering around Chinese companies buying up American farmland. If you actually looked at the numbers, you'll find that Chinese companies directly and indirectly own, a smidgen of American farmland. It's largely a non-issue, but it's an incredibly emotive issue, and it's a politically powerful issue in the context of the febrile environment in Congress and the ability to whip up the China scare when you're out on the hustings. So I think President Trump is pulled in two very different directions, and this vacillation creates, I think, incredible uncertainties and risks for companies that may look at doing this. You will recall, of course, that these American autos do have joint ventures with Chinese companies, whether they're EV manufacturers themselves or with battery manufacturers, just not in the United States. They have joint ventures outside of the United States. So they are already benefiting from these kinds of collaborative arrangements. The difficult issue for President Trump is to navigate the politics of Congress and be persuasive enough to Chinese counterparties, companies, bankers, etc., that they won't be walking into a trap. And President Trump simply saying so, I doubt, is going to be good enough, because in the end, he's only got 2 years left of his term, number one. Secondly, you've got a congressional environment where anything can happen, and there are some strong anti-Chinese voices there. So whatever it is that President Trump may or may not say is not necessarily very persuasive. And I'll give you one little recent case history, an unrelated one, but one nonetheless, which goes to the heart of this issue of credibility and trustworthiness. And it goes to the meeting in Anchorage that was held between Presidents Trump and Putin, where it is now widely understood that certain understandings and agreements were reached, and which President Trump has not been able to deliver upon. So talk is cheap, walk is hard. And if the United States politically, Washington, the White House and others, have a reputation of being agreement incapable, or incapable of seeing through the hard agreements, then I think that there will be a lot of reluctance from Chinese firms to make the sorts of commitments that you want to make to build plants. There is another example of a Chinese plant. I think it was a water manufacturer now. What was it? Wahaha. Had made significant progress in terms of a project in the United States, and that's been scuttled, right? So there have been recent examples too, which leaves a very bitter taste in the mouths of Chinese company, you know, executives and of course their financiers. I think it's a real shame, I should say. I mean, I think that there is a lot for American workers and a lot for American communities to gain by actually finding pathways to these sorts of collaborative arrangements. But the current climate is such that it's very, very difficult to pull off.
1: Yeah, I see that also. I mean, it would be so amazing, not just for the American workers or American consumers to get maybe slightly cheaper cars or access to that kind of technology, but also Sino-US relations and global peace because of the further integration of our two nations. But it does seem like the politics are not ripe for that. Really well articulated, a lot to digest there. We always learn so much from you. Thank you so much for your time, Dr. Warwick Powell.
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1: Now the news. I'm Shane Bigham. Leaders of China and Botswana have announced the elevation of bilateral ties to a comprehensive strategic cooperative partnership. This follows talks between Chinese President Xi Jinping and his counterpart from Botswana. President Duma Boko is on a state visit to China through Saturday, his first visit to the country since taking office in November of 2024. President Xi called for stronger cooperation in trade, the digital economy, agriculture, and education. He also put forward four proposals on mining cooperation, emphasizing African ownership of resources, mutual benefit, high-quality development, and a fair and open business environment. Boko reaffirmed Botswana's commitment to the One China principle and welcomed greater Chinese investment and cooperation under the Belt and Road Initiative. Following the talks, the two leaders witnessed the signing of cooperation documents covering the Global Security Initiative, Belt and Road Cooperation, green minerals, healthcare, and human resources. China and Togo have announced the elevation of bilateral ties to a community with a shared future in the new era. This follows a meeting between Chinese President Xi Jinping and the President of the Council of the Togolese Republic. For Nasingbe is on an official visit to China until Friday. President Xi said China welcomes Togo to fully leverage zero tariff treatment and the green lane for Togolese exports to China. He said China commends Togo for advancing the expanded cross-border use of the RMB and stands ready to deepen bilateral cooperation in new energy and the digital and intelligence sectors. President Xi also put forward four principles for constructive international engagement in resolving hotspot issues in Africa, including African ownership, safeguarding fairness and justice, pursuing peace through cessation of hostilities, and addressing symptoms and root causes. For Nasingbe, said he hopes to learn from China's governance experience, welcomes Chinese enterprises to invest and operate in the country, and seeks cooperation in sectors such as trade, infrastructure, science, and technology. He also said Togo will strengthen collaboration with China to defend multilateralism and uphold the interests of developing countries. More than 320 delegates from 62 countries and international organizations are in Beijing to discuss cooperation on counterterrorism efforts. They're attending the 2026 Great Wall International Forum on Counterterrorism, which aims to deepen trust between the Chinese People's Armed Police Force and its foreign counterparts and contribute to regional peace and stability. Police Chief of Staff Lieutenant General Zhao Dongfeng said in his keynote address that China is committed to strengthening counterterrorism cooperation with other countries. Former Chongqing Mayor Huang Qifan is under investigation for suspected violations of party discipline and the law. China's top anti-graft body is conducting the probe. China's central bank has approved an application from a subsidiary of Visa to set up a bank card clearing institution in the country. Visa Information Technology is required to complete its preparations and apply to commence operations within a year. The bank card clearing business license will be issued after the People's Bank of China and the National Financial Regulatory Administration jointly approve the application. Under current regulations, once it's approved to commence operations, Visa will be able to provide clearing services and issue bank cards denominated in RMB. The company is currently permitted to provide such services in China only in foreign currencies. Preparations are underway for the 16th China International Aviation and Aerospace Exhibition. More than 1,100 companies from nearly 50 countries and regions will participate in the event in Zhuhai, Guangdong Province. The event will feature over 3,000 pieces of equipment, with first-time displays accounting for about 10%. Indoor exhibition space will cover nearly 150,000 square meters, while outdoor areas will expand to 335,000 square meters. A suspect's under arrest after a stabbing at a discount outlet in South Korea. The attack in Incheon reportedly left up to 8 customers injured, with one person suffering cardiac arrest. Police are investigating the circumstances of the incident. The Saudi-led coalition in Yemen has urged civilians to evacuate the Yemen Petroleum Company site and the nearby Al Saba Central Station in Houthi-held Sana'a ahead of what it calls a special operation. A spokesperson issued the warning on social media and posted a map marking the area. Also on Tuesday, the coalition said it intercepted and destroyed 3 drones north of Riyadh. Yemen's Houthi group has intensified strikes on an international airport in the Saudi capital. And that's the news. I'm Shane Bigham.

0: is Dialogue. China's economy continued to improve in the third quarter of this year, with new growth drivers gaining momentum, according to official high-frequency data on consumption, trade, and investment. As China enters its 15th five-year plan, what are the core economic issues ahead? Where will new growth come from? And in a world of rising protectionism and supply chain uncertainty, how can economies manage differences and expand practical cooperation? Joining today's dialogue is Bai Chong Un, Dean of the School of Economics and Management at Tsinghua University.
1: Thank you, Professor Bai, for accepting our interview.
2: It's my pleasure.
1: We'd like to start with the Chinese economy. You know, there's a lot of discussion, the Chinese economy, a K-shaped growth,
2: okay. You
1: know, with strong growth in high-end manufacturing, innovation, you know, technology. But at the same time, if you look at property market and other traditional industries, it's going down and down. How do you look at the Chinese economy? Is it a normal part of everyday business, or is it a transitional, temporary, structural issue?
2: Okay, that's a very good question. First of all, about the K-shaped growth. It's a common phenomenon all over the world, especially in developed economies. For example, in the US, the AI-related sectors are developing really strong, but other more traditional sectors are not doing so well. So you have this K-shaped development there as well. In China, we share a similar issue. Some of the high-tech sectors, especially those sectors related to AI investment, are doing well, as do other Asian economies. South Korea is also doing very well in that sector because of the strong demand for AI build-out. However, for China, we face a special issue. That is, our real estate sector has experienced a very large correction since 2021-22. The real estate sector was a very big sector of the economy, as that sector is not doing well. Actually, investment in that sector is declining at double-digit speed. That drags the growth of the economy. So we are facing this particular challenge. But this is a transitional issue. As that sector stabilizes, this drag will diminish. And hopefully, we will see the end of this period in which real estate sector creates problems in the demand side of the economy.
1: You have described China's economy as entering, quote, deep water zone. Share with us, what does that mean? And you also, what do you see as the biggest structural challenges, if you look into the future, near future, like next 5 years or 10 years, what are the biggest challenges we need to tackle with?
2: Okay, if you look at the slightly longer run, since the start of economic reform in China in the late 70s, the Chinese economy has been growing very rapidly. For the 30 years following 1978, the average growth rate was 10% a year in a 30-year period. That is very special. And at that time, we started from a rigidly planned economy. So there are a lot of dividends from reform, from letting the market play a bigger role. Also, we have a very strong transition from a rural agricultural economy to a modern and more service, more manufacturing dominated economy. So that transition made it easier for China to achieve relatively high growth. Now there is this concept of the middle income trap. It's widely known. Many countries cannot get over the middle income trap, but China is achieving remarkable success here in terms of innovation. Our enterprises are very innovative. Given our per capita income level of about $14,000 to $15,000, our ability to innovate is remarkable. So this is a very important factor in determining whether a country can get over the middle income trap. So we are successful there. However, we also face problems. As I mentioned earlier, the correction in the real estate sector, the correction in the real estate sector reduces aggregate demand. So our current problem is that aggregate demand is not sufficient. So that creates some problems. Also, then the question is how to increase aggregate demand in the longer run. So this requires very fundamental structural change. In the past, our growth were very much driven by investment. That was needed when we started the reform because we started from very low base. And now we still have very high investment rate, but the return to investment is not ideal. So we, if we keep making too much investment, then the quality of economic growth will not be very strong, and the growth may not be very sustainable. So we need to create demand from consumption side. That's very difficult because consumers are autonomous. You cannot order consumers to do things, right? So you have to provide the environment, including a better safety net, including creating more employment in sectors that are not traditionally strong, and to create more income to the households so that they can consume more. So that's a very big challenge.
1: You said, it does make sense to invest in reform.
2: Mm-hmm.
1: I would assume that's also related to the structural change here.
2: Right.
1: Invest, either you invest in the production and high-end manufacturing innovation, or some people would simplify that, like invest in consumption, invest in the people.
2: Right.
1: Tell us more on that, invest in reform.
2: Okay. Normally, when we talk about economic policies, we have three categories of policies. One is monetary policy. The other is fiscal policy. These are policies that deal with short-term fluctuations. They are called stabilization policies. Part of fiscal policies are stabilization policies.
1: Mm-hmm.
2: Then we should also consider longer-term structural reform policies. So these three things, we need to coordinate them. For example, to create demand now, is it going to have an effect? Is it going to have an effect on longer-term structural issues? For example, if you keep investing a lot in certain sectors, then in those sectors that are related to such investment, you need to build up a lot of productive capabilities. But in the longer run, the demand may not always be there.
1: Mm-hmm.
2: Then you create longer term imbalance.
1: Yeah.
2: So when we stimulate the economy, when we deal with economic stabilization, we need to think about the longer term impact of such policies. That's what I mean by better coordination between fiscal, monetary, and long-term structural policies. Some long-term structural policies requires large transitional cost. For example, if we improve our social safety net, we can design a good social safety net system for the long run. But from the current situation, transitioning to the long run sustainable arrangement, we need to incur transitional costs. If we pay for those costs, we can view that as investing in reform. Such investment makes it feasible to transition from the current arrangement to future, more ideal arrangement. Let me explain this in a little bit detail.
1: Mm-hmm.
2: For example, our current pension system. Our pension system, they are segmented. There is this employment-based safety net. There is another residency-based safety net. This has an impact on consumption for those people who are covered by the residency-based mm-hmm. safety net. But in order to reduce the difference between these two, you need to design a good system for the future. And that system is fiscally sustainable. At the same time, that system provides good protection to the population. But moving from the segmented system to a system that's long-term sustainable, at the same time providing good safety net, you need to incur transitional costs. Paying for the paying for the benefit of a lot of people who are not currently very well protected. So that's a very difficult issue. So we need to think about how to combine the stabilization policy with longer term structural reform.
1: That's a challenge, you know, to balance.
2: Yeah, that's that's a very challenging issue.
1: Yeah, some spending, you know, fiscal spending will create growth for the future. Some spending probably just deal with current, you know, temporary current problems.
2: Right.
1: Speak of this demand and supply, we have mentioned our strengths in the Chinese economic strengths in manufacturing, high-end manufacturing, uh-huh. led this export, uh-huh. led strong growth, I would uh-huh. say, more than impressive if you look at the numbers, uh-huh. that at the same time creates problems. There's, you know, you hear complaints from European countries, from uh-huh. the US and others, you know, there's too much Chinese export, you know, too strong probably in, right. In this manufacturing. How do you look at that kind of complaint? Is that a problem imbalance, or is that a problem of, you know, probably both sides? Yes, the Chinese, they would expect the Chinese demand, domestic demand to go a bit stronger, uh-huh. but are there also problems on their end too, maybe?
2: Right. If we call this global imbalance, there are different sources of this global imbalance. First of all, in the US, they are running a very large fiscal deficit. When a country runs a large fiscal deficit, they have to import capital from other countries because they are borrowing a lot. So they borrow from foreigners. Domestic saving is not enough to fill the gap of the fiscal deficit. When they borrow from other countries, they will have to run a trade deficit. So that's just a economic certainty. So if the US cannot deal with their large fiscal deficit, they will not be able to reduce their trade deficit. So they need to work on their own economy first. So that's about the US. For Europe, I think Europe has great potential to be very innovative, but they are not achieving their potential. And I think they need to create a better policy environment to encourage investment in innovation. If Chinese firms become more innovative, on the other hand, European companies are not making enough innovation, then Chinese firms become more competitive relative to the European companies, then it's natural for China to run a trade surplus vis-a-vis Europe. So that's the European issue. For China, we need to create stronger domestic demand, which we talked about. One important area is household consumption. This is a systematic issue. Improving safety net is not easy. Who's going to pay for it? So that's why I talked about investing in reform. Somebody needs to pay for it. But you cannot run deficit to pay for the safety net forever. So you have to find a long-term solution. So it's China, for China to increase our domestic demand, we need to do a lot of systematic reform. It's very difficult, but we need to do more.
1: But at the same time, of course, you know, if you look at the China-European, European Union, for example, it's an important market for the Chinese goods and services there. The two sides are, let's say, in negotiation for a long time. Mm-hmm. They're dealing with these issues, but we are not seeing a solution yet. One suggestion is like a Chinese investment, Chinese companies, for example, mm-hmm. investing in European countries and produce there mm-hmm. and for the market.
2: Right.
1: During the process, there probably will be the transfer of technology, sharing of technology, for example.
2: Mm-hmm.
1: So it sounds more acceptable, maybe. Maybe is that a way out of this
2: right.
1: stalemate right now?
2: I think that's a way. I think Europe needs more investment to strengthen its innovation. And if European companies cooperate with Chinese companies, we can achieve that. Not only by shifting some production to Europe so that trade deficit, European trade deficit can be reduced, mm-hmm. but more importantly, if Chinese companies and European companies work together to innovate that will be even better. Mm-hmm. And also, even about trade, there's too much emphasis on bilateral balance. I don't think that should be the case, because trade should be multilateral. Mm-hmm. So if you just focus on bilateral balance, that will create a lot of problems. Also, some of the Chinese exports to Europe help European companies to be competitive, because China is exporting a lot of intermediate products.
1: Right.
2: Our export of final consumption goods is actually declining. Our export of capital goods, of intermediate products, are increasing. So our export of capital goods help other countries to make investment more efficiently. Our export of intermediate products make other countries' production more efficient. So we also need to look more at the benefit of trade instead of just fearing that, you know, the bilateral trade imbalance is getting larger. Mm-hmm. So that's one thing. Secondly, we talked about the cooperation between China and Europe in innovation. Also, there can be better cooperation between China and Europe in serving other parts of the world. For example, serving Africa, serving Latin America, serving Southeast Asia. There's a lot of room for China and Europe to cooperate there. So I would suggest that the two sides should sit together and explore possibilities of cooperation more than just focusing on bilateral imbalance of trade.
1: Look at, very soon there will be this APEC event in Shenzhen. And what's your expectation? Are we looking at, say, more economic integration in this Asia-Pacific region? You know, is there anything APEC can do, well, WTO cannot do?
2: Yes, when the multilateral organizations such as WTO doesn't function as well. On the one hand, we need to make more effort to improve the multilateral system to make it work better. On the other hand, better regional integration is an answer to such challenge. If APEC can reach some agreement to make this region better economically integrated, that would be great. But I can see a lot of challenge there. APEC is very diverse. Any effort toward that direction is worthwhile if we can achieve something. For example, the tariff reduction between China and U.S. is a good initial step, and negotiations among APEC toward some kind of regional agreement is a good step.
1: Mm-hmm. Well, speak of WTO, it's 25 years anniversary, basically, since China joined this organization. Looking back, you know, of the past 25 years, you know, what did WTO membership change profoundly inside China, or in what way China's participation in this organization probably also shape one way or the other this global trading system?
2: Certainly, China has benefited a lot from joining WTO. Not only we benefited from the gains from trade, which is mutual. When we trade

0: Christian pressure is very useful to push through domestic reforms. So that's another benefit of China joining WTO. And after China joined WTO, China streamlined many regulations at the central level as well as the local level. At the central level, more than 2,000 regulations were streamlined, made more consistent with one another. At the local level, about 190,000 regulations were cleaned up. So this is a very good thing. Also, in terms of compliance of the WTO terms, when China joined WTO, we signed up for some terms. In terms of compliance, I think China can be said to be a model citizen. No country have 100% compliance because situation changes.
1: Yes.
0: What you agreed on years ago may change. So no country has 100% compliance, but relative to other countries, I think China's compliance has been very strong. Then I talked about the benefit of WTO accession to China. China's accession to WTO also helped other countries. This is recently, there is this point of view that China's development hurt some developing countries.
1: Mm-hmm.
0: There is a metaphor. They said that China used a ladder to climb up the value chain. But after China climbed up, China pulled up the ladder. So that's total nonsense. If you compare the growth rate of some developing regions, for example, Africa, Latin America, and Caribbean countries, second region, Southeast Asia, and India,
1: mm-hmm.
0: all these four regions grew faster after China joined WTO than before. So there is no evidence at all that China's development hurt other developing countries. If anything, our development helped other developing countries through many different ways. For example, in Africa, we helped build a lot of infrastructure. Recently, many African regions didn't have access to electricity. China's renewable energy can help them to install electricity capacity without the power grid.
1: Mm-hmm.
0: This is a huge help to the local economy. One of my colleagues has done study to show that China's export of electrical equipment to Africa helped Africa's industrialization. The study looked at different regions, the difference in their import of Chinese electrical equipment and the industrial development. There is a strong link between China's export and the local industrial development. So there are many reasons why China's development is helping other developing countries. So certainly the numbers show that China's accession to WTO did help these developing regions.
1: Last question. The challenge, one of the biggest challenges facing the world today, or the trade, for example, is about a securitization of economic practices, right?
0: Uh-huh.
1: Tariff or securitization of normal trade, for example, has become too sensitive sometimes, and we do see barriers and practice of protectionism in some countries there. But if you look at Asia, of course, we have a couple of free trade agreement there, quite influential, I would say. Is there any possibility, when people are gathering for the APEC event, people are looking at that, probably we're doing too much, probably. Is there a possibility we step back a little bit and let trade be trade, and so we, see less interference in the normal trade between countries?
0: Given the geopolitical situation in the world, attention on security will be there. I think

0: this is inevitable. However, I hope that this concern is not abused as an excuse for protectionism. And such abuse is not only hurting China, it's also hurting our trading partners. For example, China's export of renewable energy equipments should help other regions in many ways. First of all, it's good for the world when we deal with climate change threat. Secondly, it's renewable energy is much more secure than electricity depending on natural gas because it's very costly to store natural gas. But once solar panels are installed, they are there. They work for 20 more years. Somehow, the so-called security concerns are too much exaggerated. And if more countries use more renewable energy, it reduces their energy cost. It helps with climate change. It also increases their security of the power system. Why not?
1: And then the more we trade, probably the securer we will be.
0: Right, right.
1: Thank you, Professor Bei. Thank you for speaking to us.
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0: Some say Chinese is one of the most difficult languages in the world, and learning it is almost impossible.
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0: Only because you're not learning it in the right way. 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
8: Hello and welcome to World Insight with me, Tian Wei. Chinese Minister of Commerce Wang Wentao and European Commissioner for Trade and Economic Security Malo Sekcovic jointly chaired the second meeting of China-EU Trade and Investment Consultation Mechanism in Beijing last week. China and the EU have agreed to maintain stable bilateral economic and trade ties and make them more balanced, according to a joint statement released after the meeting. The two sides agree on a list of outcomes, which includes 16 specific points of consensus covering trade and investment balance, export controls, intellectual property rights, and World Trade Organization reform. The next meeting, according to both sides, has been scheduled for March 2027. How should we understand the outcomes and whether they will be implemented? What implications will they hold for China-EU economic and trade relations across various dimensions? Joining us in London, Yin Beck, a professorial research fellow at the London School of Economics. In Berlin, Ulrike Bruckner, Jean Monnet Professor for European Studies with Stanford University. And in Hong Kong, Hong Hao, Chief Investment Officer of Lotus Asset Management. Gentlemen, welcome to the program. The latest rounds of discussions between China and the EU on trade issues seems to have some takeaways. How likely do you think important results coming from that meeting going to be implemented? How, to you, from the Chinese side?
9: Now, basically, the biggest breakthrough from this negotiation really is reaching a institutional consensus on the hybrid EVs. Historically, you know, because in 2024, there was a tariff imposed on the EV exports from China. So the hybrid vehicles was one of the ways to sort of bypass the tariff. And so that resulted in a huge surge of exports of hybrid EVs from China to the EU. I think right now, you know, having reached a consensus on this issue, and also China agreed to continue to explore channels for rare earth exports and other metals exports as well. So it's being seen as de-escalation of the tension in this issue between China and the EU. So I would say that, you know, the first milestone between the negotiation has been reached.
8: Mr. Beck.
10: As has just been said, it's the beginning of a process. But I think we should not underestimate the extent to which the European Union, indeed the whole of Europe, is concerned about its, shall we say, deteriorating position in international trade. And one of the big takeaways I would have from this is that you see an agreement now between China, but above all between Germany and France, who had previously had differing views on the role of restricting Chinese imports. And the reason for this is very straightforward. Germany's economy was very dependent on the automobile industry. That automobile industry has been suffering with job losses at Volkswagen and others. And they're now concerned to redress that position and become more competitive vis-a-vis China. And the only way to do that is to impose this extensive tariff and try to have controls which will cut the volume of exports from China to Europe.
8: And of course, recently the UK joins in. Where you are?
10: Yes, so the UK is a bit on the sidelines because it's not part of the same negotiation, but it has the same fears which were captured 2 years ago in what's called the Draghi Report on European competitiveness. Europe is very worried about the direction in which it's been going.
8: Professor Bruckner, your thoughts. Significance and can the results be implemented?
11: Well, I'm not so sure what the practical implications are. So far, we have only seen that there's a common understanding. So symbolically, I can fully agree with what has been said by my colleagues. But practically, it doesn't necessarily mean that there will be less cars sold to the European Union. This is an agreement on expected exports. But symbolically, it shows that it is the opposite compared with a trade war, like a conflict of positions. We became so dependent on each other in the last 20 years or so that if we don't find constructive solutions, we will harm both sides. And of course, both partners have a point in there's a problem with competitiveness on the European side, mm-hmm. but there's also a different system in China that works under different conditions.
8: Both sides agree to handle the differences still within the framework of the WTO. Now, that is quite different from some of the other trade issues, how it is being handled by some capitals, for example, through transactions only. So in that regard, how much do you think is there the possibility of China and Europe, particularly the EU, be able to proceed to the next stage and be encouraging to each other, at least under that framework? Mr. Hong.
9: Yeah, well, I think we all agree that it's a good beginning. But having said that, though, the agreement during this initial negotiation really only sets a sort of a floor of the negotiation going forward. Now, you have to see that because of the huge exports from China, I think the German car industry and also to a very large extent the French car industry has been under quite severe pressure, and it's causing a job situation in some parts of the industry as well. So you know, I would say that the agreement lowered the tail risk in the supply chain. You know, this is a very different situation from the tariff situation between China and the US, in the sense that, you know, we started, you know, with two sides negotiation, and there has been some sort of agreement being reached during this negotiation.

0: But having said that, I think, you know, going forward, because of the huge trade surplus that China is running against EU, I would say that there has to be a lot more discussion coming in the coming months.
1: For example, look at the news over the past few days. BMW, so is Mercedes-Benz and some of the other important brands, besides Volvo, which is cutting 100,000 jobs. Besides Volvo, there are a lot of other brands that are outstanding, are turning themselves to the direction of electric vehicles, to say the least. In a, shall I say, ever increasing speed process. So how shall we see the time difference, it seems, in the negotiations and what is taking place in the factories?
2: You don't get away from the fact that the German car industry is suffering. Now, it can change towards EVs and it can try to innovate in ways which add value to the cars that are being sold. Mm. But the position of Germany as a major exporter of cars has diminished. And that has pushed Germany into the camp of protectionist countries like France, traditionally. You see the whole of the EU taking this protectionist stance because, as Professor Hong made very clear, there is an enormous trade surplus of China vis-a-vis the EU, and that's hitting every country in the EU. So the idea that there might be bilateral deals to be done is not realistic, because trade is a purely EU competence, and the position of the EU is the result of the aggregation of the views of member states. They have shifted towards protectionism. They have shifted towards this expression we've been hearing for years now, strategic autonomy. All of this is underpinning the EU's stance in a way which is going to cause change in its attitude towards China. Mm. Now, Professor Hong is right. It's the first step along what could be a very difficult path towards a more balanced trade. For trade to be more balanced, China has to spend more. It has to import more and not just be an exporting country. You could argue in macroeconomic terms, China saves too much because of the surplus and doesn't spend. That's the economist's solution to this. Whether it's one trade negotiators will accept is hard to see.
1: The EU has been enjoying service trade surplus with China continuously. It is, in fact, the largest service trade benefitor among all China's business partners in the world. Meanwhile, we also see Europe as a whole does see the urgency of transform themselves to something more efficient. And in order to remain relevant for the world when it comes to trade. Now, Mr. Hong, how do you see all those goals can be achieved by the European continent while the negotiations are going on? Can negotiations really buy them enough time to make those change?
0: There's a trade imbalance that is going on. And also, I think in the past couple of years, the Chinese car industry has developed very fast, and also, you know, the supply chain of the car industry in China, within China, has been enjoying almost like an absolute comparative advantage when it comes to cost. Mm. So I think at this stage, negotiation can only do that much. I think, you know, for example, right, because of the comparative advantage that the Chinese car industry is enjoying, and therefore, you know, comparing to the rest of the world, you know, unless, you know, the rest of the world want to erect a trading block to block Chinese exports, then it will be very difficult to get rid of this comparative advantage. Now, I think what China can do, you know, in a couple of areas, you know, for example, China can open market access to other industries that EU is still having a comparative advantage. I think
1: what?
0: That is one thing that China can do, such as pharmaceutical, for example. China can buy a lot more pharmaceutical goods, dairy, food, etc., etc. So I think, you know, China can buy a lot more, import a lot more of these goods from EU, but then at the same time, you know, trying to help EU car industry by investing actively in EU to provide employment and also investment growth in the EU area.
1: Question, how much champagne can Chinese consumers consume in order to make up for the trade difference between the two sides? So I guess the solution has to lie in the latter. Professor Bruckner, how much availability is there for Europe to open its arm to investment coming from China? Some of the protectionism policies are already implementing.

0: inside the European continent, and Chinese factories and companies are having such a hard time to invest in Europe because there are many, many things they have to go through in order to get any permission. So things are getting ever more complicated. So it's a chicken and egg thing. Which comes first?
1: Well, I don't think that it's necessarily a chicken and egg thing. It's how we started the conversation. It's about, is it a confrontational relationship, or do we accept that there are different problems on both sides that need to be considered and put into a functioning compromise? Mm-hmm. If we look at the different situations that we both suffer on both sides of different problems, so all of these things together play a role in the massive trade deficit that sums up to $1 billion per day. And if we do not address this and only stare at one sector like the car industry, we don't find a solution for a much bigger problem.
0: Is there some problem on the European side from your view?
1: Of course there is.
0: Like
1: as
0: what?
1: I said, both there's a management problem in the big car industries, and it took Germany a while to move away from being the car chancellor perspective of what is a national interest to what is the best for the European Union single market and for the German economy as a whole. So this is why you heard from BMW and Mercedes and Audi and all the big car manufacturers that still believe that de-risking means to invest more in China, that Germany hasn't changed, while China ironically managed to unite the member states of the European Union and give Commissioner Šefčovič last week a very strong position in representing a united European Union.
2: The transition to a greener future is no longer a distant goal. It's happening now. In power plants, factories, farms, and cities across China. As the world grapples with climate change, energy security, and the growing demand for electricity, China is searching for new ways to cut emissions while keeping its economy moving. Across the country, our reporters visit renewable energy hubs, industrial centers, and agricultural communities to see what that transformation looks like in practice. Through first-hand stories and on-the-ground reporting, we explore the opportunities, the challenges, and the ideas shaping China's green transition. Listen to China's Green Code, Rewriting the Rules of Growth, a special series from Climate Watch, available wherever you get your podcasts.
0: Many of the European companies are investing in China, and as a result, they're exporting from their factories and companies in China to the rest of the world. The surplus, the numbers are coming to China's trade numbers, and yet the profits are won by the European companies. This has been a debate going on for quite some time since the so-called trade surplus discussion with China a few years ago. What do you make of that?
1: It is a factor, but it doesn't matter when we look at the overall size of the problem. Germany's economy is a small, medium-sized enterprise-based economy, and the vast majority of what is produced in Germany comes from hidden champions that produce in niches. This is not about Siemens or Mercedes or Volkswagen. What you are referring to points at their interests and their positions producing in China, but the vast majority and the overall employment in Germany is not happening there.
0: Let me go to you, Mr. Beck, also about what is the nature of this debate? Trade negotiations are difficult. Nobody wants to give in until the deadline comes, and sometimes even after the deadline. So, Mr. Beck, what do you make of that?
3: Well, it's the launch of a process. That's what the agreement of last week was. And we don't yet know what the shape of a final settlement will be, except that there is one thing which clearly has to change from the European point of view, and that is the size of the Chinese surplus. The European surplus in services comes nowhere near compensating for this. So to me, it's first and foremost a question of arithmetic. That rebalancing of the arithmetic has to happen. But you also asked earlier about some of the problems that Europe has, and one is high energy costs. Europe needs to go through a process of transformation to bring energy

0: costs down. Germany is particularly affected by this because it used to rely on cheap Russian gas, no longer. And the move towards renewables is something which might be desirable from a climate change point of view, but is costly in the short to medium term. And it's only longer term that Europe is going to solve that particular problem. Having a huge surplus from China gets in the way of European transformation because there isn't the money then available through taxes and other approaches to finance the changes that Europe wants to make. There's a huge agenda in Europe for change. But that agenda cannot make as much progress as they would like unless some room for maneuver is created in trade. And it's that search for room for maneuver, it seems to me, to be the underlying element in this trade agreement with, or attempt to get a trade agreement with China.
1: Mr. Hong, China side understand that very well, does it?
2: I would say that because the two parts coming into or when we discuss this issue, I think the Chinese part is seeing it as a comparative advantage, right? So for example, for the Chinese RMB, the exchange rate has actually appreciated substantially in the past 2 years. But then if you look at the Chinese trade surplus, it's still going up, right? So it's really not a cheap currency issue, or it's not about the Chinese industry being subsidized. There's obviously a comparative advantage.
1: Another question to you, Mr. Hong. How is China looking at all of these trade discussions going on in the world? I know everyone now has to remap. What is the proportion that China should work on a trade negotiation with the EU? How both sides are relevant to each other?
2: Yeah, I think, EU is now China's biggest trading partner. So obviously it's extremely important to China. I think the US now is number three in terms of trading relationship with China. I would say that, China is trying to approach this problem by, trying to alleviate the burden on the European trading partners and trying to see, what China can do at this stage. Because just now I said that some of the problem is actually structural. For example, from macroeconomic point of view, because of the Chinese savings so high, then such countries tend to enjoy a much bigger trade surplus. It's a mirror image. But at the same time, because if you look at the Chinese savings structure, right, the Chinese savings rate has always been high. It's not because of these 2 years investment in manufacturing production capacity. It has been high for like decades, right? So it's a long-term structural problem.
1: So the natural follow-up for you is it possible to make sure that negotiations can take place and looking to the fruitful results?
2: Yeah, I wish so, but it's probably very unlikely, because it's a structural issue. So I think that's one of the reasons why we can see, the European trading partners are getting a bit antsy. So I think, that's the reason why I said at the beginning, I think, the market access problem can be easily addressed. Importing more from Europe can be easily addressed. And also it's good for the Chinese consumer as well. And in so doing, there's obviously then the Chinese company can also invest in EU in terms of production capacity to provide jobs, employment, and capital investment for the EU. And I think in the near term, it shows goodwill from the Chinese side, but then also at the same time alleviate some of the burden that our European trading partners right now is shouldering.
1: Mr. Bruckner, let me go to you. The negotiation between China and the EU can be a win rather than a loss for the EU.
3: This is the beginning of negotiations in a sensitive sector like cars, and there are many more. Yeah. And a very promising sign is that in times of securitizing everything, the attempts to de-risk around the world to reduce dependencies showed that China accepts that the dependencies on rare minerals and earth is something the Europeans are very concerned about. And the deal that was announced with Šefčovič include also this sensitive point. So all of these trust-building signs are promising, but it's the beginning of a much longer phase of negotiations in various sectors, and that remains to be seen.
1: Because we see two very different approaches, Mr. Beg. For example, for China, it is more about trade and economic issues, investment as well. But it seems that the EU wants to bring everything together, including geopolitics, politics, and everything else. So do you see those different approaches will be able to meet in the middle ground?
0: This to me is one explanation for what was agreed last week.

0: Between China and the EU is trying to bypass the erratic nature of Washington. But you don't get away from the fact that for the Europeans, the major challenge is to resolve these underlying problems of competitiveness, of energy prices, of companies which are not innovating enough in a way which is going to catch up. This may sound strange, catch up with what China has been doing over recent years. Mm-hmm. And that catching up is something which is not fully captured by the expression that Professor Hong was using, comparative advantage. I would say that what China has is a competitive advantage, which is different, because it's that which gives rise to the huge surplus. China does too many things better than Europe does. In a balanced trading system, you would find that because China is doing well in, let's say, cars or AI, China should be importing things which are not cars and AI, like life sciences related products, services, and so on. But it should in the end lead to balance. That's the traditional trade theory which we economists have been brought up to believe. That's not happening. And I think that's the nub of the problem from an intellectual point of view, is trying to work out how Europe can improve while still trying to have an open relationship with China.
1: Go to you, Mr. Hong. Both sides agree they will handle the situation within the WTO framework, which has been a framework all economists understand, as Mr. Beck earlier mentioned. How much would that give the leeway for both sides to have some kinds of space for any discussion before things broken down, which is the situation apparently both sides do not want to see, at least for now?
2: Yeah, I think the initial agreement shows that both sides prefer a deal rather than a trade war. But I think, you know, each side is holding some back, you know, for further negotiation. I think that, you know, obviously there's still an underlying disagreement, because, you know, the distance, the disparity between both sides already we've seen a correction on hybrid vehicles. So this is, you know, one of the sort of the ways to bypass the existing trade restriction on Chinese EVs exports. So I think, you know, there is a correction on that. But then at the same time, you know, this deficit situation won't be resolved very easily. So I think, you know, there's a lot more talks should be expected. I think, you know, both sides should get ready to give some leeways to each other, so as to avoid a full blown trade war.
1: Bruckner as well. We understand high-level negotiators and officials are coming from France to China very soon. They're going to have discussions with Mr. Wang Yi, the Chinese foreign minister, and also other Chinese officials. Meanwhile, we also understand high-level meeting between China and Germany are also likely to take place very soon. How much hope do you, as an economist, would you pin on these interactions between the two sides? What do you think are the priorities they should handle? Go ahead.
3: Well, diplomacy is always very important. It's one thing to leave it to the technocrats to find a technical deal, but the face-to-face and human interaction to understand both sides and their narratives is of utmost importance to pave the way for a compromise. As Ian Beck already highlighted, trade is a competence that the member states shifted on a European level. So as beautiful as it is that our outgoing president of state Steinmeier has announced to visit China, it will not affect the trade deals directly. This is a trust-building initiative, and the same can be said about France. They can highlight their specific national interests, but it won't directly affect the negotiations with the European Union as a whole.
1: Thank you so much for now on this discussion. Professor Bruckner, Mr. Beck, and Mr. Hong, appreciate it. We are looking forward to more discussions on this topic. I'm sure there are likely to be more in the coming days and weeks. Thank you so much. Appreciate it. That's all the time we have for today with me, Tian Wei, on World Insight. Thank you so much for being with us. On behalf of the team, I'll see you tomorrow. Bye for now.
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1: Now the news. I'm Shane Bigham. Leaders of China and Botswana have announced the elevation of bilateral ties to a comprehensive strategic cooperative partnership. This follows talks between Chinese President Xi Jinping and his counterpart from Botswana. President Duma Boko is on a state visit to China through Saturday, his first visit to the country since taking office in November of 2024. President Xi called for stronger cooperation in trade, the digital economy, agriculture, and education. He also put forward four proposals on mining cooperation, emphasizing African ownership of resources, mutual benefit, high-quality development, and a fair and open business environment. Boko reaffirmed Botswana's commitment to the One China principle and welcomed greater Chinese investment and cooperation under the Belt and Road Initiative. Following the talks, the two leaders witnessed the signing of cooperation documents covering the Global Security Initiative, Belt and Road Cooperation, green minerals, healthcare, and human resources. China and Togo have announced the elevation of bilateral ties to a community with a shared future in the new era. This follows a meeting between Chinese President Xi Jinping and the President of the Council of the Togolese Republic. For Nasingbe is on an official visit to China until Friday. President Xi said China welcomes Togo to fully leverage zero-tariff treatment and the green lane for Togolese exports to China. He said China commends Togo for advancing the expanded cross-border use of the RMB and stands ready to deepen bilateral cooperation in new energy and the digital and intelligence sectors. President Xi also put forward four principles for constructive international engagement in resolving hotspot issues in Africa, including African ownership, safeguarding fairness and justice, pursuing peace through cessation of hostilities, and addressing symptoms and root causes. For Nasingbe, said he hopes to learn from China's governance experience, welcomes Chinese enterprises to invest and operate in the country, and seeks cooperation in sectors such as trade, infrastructure, science, and technology. He also said Togo will strengthen collaboration with China to defend multilateralism and uphold the interests of developing countries. More than 320 delegates from 62 countries and international organizations are in Beijing to discuss cooperation on counterterrorism efforts. They're attending the 2026 Great Wall International Forum on Counterterrorism, which aims to deepen trust between the Chinese People's Armed Police Force and its foreign counterparts and contribute to regional peace and stability. Police Chief of Staff Lieutenant General Zhao Dongfeng said in his keynote address that China is committed to strengthening counterterrorism cooperation with other countries. Former Chongqing Mayor Huang Qifan is under investigation for suspected violations of party discipline and the law. China's top anti-graft body is conducting the probe. China's central bank has approved an application from a subsidiary of Visa to set up a bank card clearing institution in the country. Visa Information Technology is required to complete its preparations and apply to commence operations within a year. The bank card clearing business license will be issued after the People's Bank of China and the National Financial Regulatory Administration jointly approve the application. Under current regulations, once it's approved to commence operations, Visa will be able to provide clearing services and issue bank cards denominated in RMB. The company is currently permitted to provide such services in China only in foreign currencies. Preparations are underway for the 16th China International Aviation and Aerospace Exhibition. More than 1,100 companies from nearly 50 countries and regions will participate in the event in Zhuhai, Guangdong Province. The event will feature over 3,000 pieces of equipment, with first-time displays accounting for about 10%. Indoor exhibition space will cover nearly 150,000 square meters, while outdoor areas will expand to 335,000 square meters. A suspect's under arrest after a stabbing at a discount outlet in South Korea. The attack in Incheon reportedly left up to 8 customers injured, with one person suffering cardiac arrest. Police are investigating the circumstances of the incident.

0: incident. The Saudi-led coalition in Yemen has urged civilians to evacuate the Yemen Petroleum Company site and the nearby Al Sabah Central Station in Houthi-held Sana'a ahead of what it calls a special operation. A spokesperson issued the warning on social media and posted a map marking the area. Also on Tuesday, the coalition said it intercepted and destroyed three drones north of Riyadh. Yemen's Houthi group has intensified strikes on an international airport in the Saudi capital. And that's the news. I'm Shane Bigham.
1: In-depth look at the engaging debate on U.S., China, and global issues. This is The Heat.
2: Is a diplomatic solution to the conflict between the United States and Iran still possible as tensions remain high? And Gaza, 1 year after a ceasefire was announced. Hello, I'm Arnold Blyder, and this is The Heat. It's now been more than 7 months since the U.S. and Israel jointly attacked Iran on February 28th. Since then, efforts to find a resolution to the conflict have failed, and while mediation efforts are ongoing, there is still no major breakthrough. There's also concerns about a return to military action and fears over regional escalation. Later in the show, we will talk about Gaza. It's been 1 year since a ceasefire was declared, but over the last 12 months, the Palestinian Ministry of Health reports that more than 1,400 Palestinians have been killed by Israel as the occupation continues. Meanwhile, large numbers of the population are living in tents and humanitarian conditions remain dire. But we begin with the U.S.-Iran conflict. I'm joined now by Ali Akbar Dorani. He is a researcher and writer at the Strategic Studies of Public Policy Journal in Tehran, and he's the author of Legitimate Deterrence. Ali Akbar Dorani, welcome back to the show.
3: Thank you, Anand. My pleasure.
2: So let's look at where things stand right now. Iran said on Monday that it is reviewing proposals from the United States to restart negotiations. There have been messages going back and forth between the two sides. I mean, can the crisis between Iran and the United States still be resolved diplomatically in your view? What is your assessment?
3: There is little sign that the Americans are interested in a political settlement. The data collected by Iran show that the Americans have almost made their decision to restart the war, but they are looking for the right opportunity. They are making preparations, but Iran is targeting their strategy, their preparations. How they need to bring down oil prices before they restart the war. Iran is doing a lot to make sure that oil prices will shoot up. Or, you know, every U.S. president, even Trump, pose three major questions to their national security team before restarting the war. Can we gain a decisive victory in a short period of time? Can the war destroy or damage the U.S. economy? And is there going to be high casualties or not? If the answer is yes, they start the war. If the answer is no, they don't start the war. American military officials had warned Trump that U.S. may not be able to finish the war very quickly, but they had given positive responses to the other two. But now it has become clear that they made miscalculations. States are rational actors, meaning that they knowingly don't damage themselves, but they make mistakes. They make miscalculations, and this has been a miscalculation. The Americans have given Iran some response, but Iran considers those responses as insufficient, and there is no sign that the Americans are willing to return to their obligations under the Islamabad Memorandum of Understanding.
2: So as you point out, there's a very stark difference there. As you say, the United States wants to bring oil prices down before it considers any resumption of attacks on Iran. On the other hand, Iran wants to keep the oil price high, because that is it. It's in strategic.

0: rather in its strategic interest. How does Iran keep the oil price at the high level that it is right now?
1: One way is to keep the Strait of Hormuz closed, and the other option, if Iran is attacked, Iran's allies in Yemen, the Ansarullah movement, almost definitely are going to close the Bab al-Mandab Strait, putting more pressure on the oil market. And look at what is happening nowadays in Saudi Arabia. The Saudis made a strategic mistake by restarting the war and bombing Sana'a airport in July. That gave Ansarullah the opportunity to respond and punish the Saudi family. And you see that their oil installations are on fire. More than 50 Saudi oil facilities have been set ablaze by Ansarullah. That puts a lot of pressure on the oil market. And there is a long list of plans Iran is preparing in advance. If the Americans restart the war, Iran wants to make sure that oil prices will shoot up over $150 or $200 per barrel. Iran may not reveal precisely what it is going to do, but it has made elaborate plans how to keep, make sure that oil prices will shoot up, and so that Americans at the pump stations will pay not $6 per gallon for diesel fuel or $4 per gallon for gasoline, but much, much higher in the weeks to come if the Americans are going to restart the war.
0: Right, and much of that depends on control of the Strait of Hormuz. The IRGC announced on Sunday that a supertanker suffered a major explosion after hitting a mine in the waterway. Other tankers have also reported that they've been hit as well. I mean, how firm is Iran's control over the Strait of Hormuz? Because we hear repeatedly from the United States that Washington is in control of the Strait and that the level of oil that's transiting through the waterway is now at pre-war levels.
1: Iran has laid mines in the Strait of Hormuz, so this southern corridor is not safe. Any tanker trying to cross the straits is very likely to hit mines, and this is what Iran has done. At the same time, Iran targets those ships that try to cross the strait without its permission by missiles, by drones. So Iran remains in control. If Iran is not in control of the Strait of Hormuz, why the G7 has decided to release its strategic petroleum reserves to keep oil prices down, but still there is no sign that the oil prices are going to come down. And even the publicity about Russia-US deal about diesel fuel has not helped and is not going to help the Americans. These are also evidence proving that the Strait of Hormuz is not open. The Strait of Hormuz will be open once the Americans meet Iran's conditions.
0: And as you point out, a lot of attention is being paid to what is going on in Yemen right now. The Iranian Foreign Minister Abbas Araghchi, he said that Saudi Arabia needs to try and resolve the crisis with the Houthis diplomatically. And I'm wondering, is there a role for Iran in mediating some kind of peace between these two sides?
1: The Saudis made a very strategic miscalculation by attacking Yemen, and now they are paying the price. What the Ansarullah is doing is definitely in consultations with Tehran. They do not take orders from Iran, but they remain in contact with Tehran. There is unity of fronts in the axis of resistance, and Ansarullah is part of this axis of resistance. And Iran benefits a lot

0: from Ansar Allah attacks on Saudi oil installations. If Saudis want an end to this and are looking for a way to get out of this quagmire, there are specific conditions they need to meet. Ansar Allah first has already offered, if the Saudis don't bomb residential areas or civilian areas, they will not retaliate. At this point, there is a deadlock. The Saudis need to take a lot of things to do before they can convince Ansar Allah to stop its attacks.
1: Yeah, and you know, the United States, well, President Trump himself has held out the possibility that it could enter that conflict in Yemen on the side of the Saudis. I mean, how will Tehran view that?
0: That will be playing in Iran's hands. The United States wants to inflict a blow to Iran to restart the war and make sure that it can gain victory in a short period of time. The geography of the war is confined to Iran. Iran is attacking the U.S. strategy. Iran has made sure that if they restart the war, Iran will regionalize it. And it did regionalize the war in the past few months.
1: Right.
0: And this time, if they restart the war, Iran will extra-regionalize it.
1: Okay.
0: That means it will go beyond this.
1: Yeah, I've just got about 30 seconds left. What about the ongoing economic impact on Iran? I mean, how is Iran coping right now?
0: Iran has been living on the sanctions for 4 decades. Iran right now, as we speak, is selling oil. It doesn't say how, but it is selling oil. It is under tremendous pressure. There is high inflation. What the Americans are trying to sell to the public opinion that Iran is going to collapse economically within a week or 10 days, this is wishful thinking.
1: Right.
0: Iran will survive this.
1: Okay, Ali Akbar Durrani, we have to leave it there. Thanks for being with us.
0: My pleasure.
1: And for more perspective, I'm joined now by Nagar Mortazavi. She's a journalist and political analyst, and she's the editor and host of the Iran podcast. Nagar, good to see you. Welcome back.
2: Thanks for having me, Anand.
1: There was some progress last month on the sidelines of the United Nations to try and resolve this conflict between the United States and Iran diplomatically. The two sides exchanged messages, at least the lines of communication were kept open. But do you see anything to suggest at this stage that the two sides can still reach some kind of negotiated settlement?
2: I'm not very sure, Anand. We know that there's still proposals being exchanged by mediators. So Iran brought that proposal to the United Nations, essentially a watered down version of that MOU, the Memorandum of Understanding, pretty much keeping the structure, but giving a very quick turnaround, a much faster timeline. Instead of the 30 days and the 60 days to get to nuclear negotiations, they offered 7 days to end the war, essentially, to President Trump. He didn't accept it. He rejected it. And then the U.S. sent a counter proposal. So we're kind of in that process of these things going back and forth between the mediators, and the mediators are really pushing. But the problem is, I don't think neither side is willing to give up enough. I still think there's a wide gap between what the two sides want. Of course, Iran sees this as an existential war. They want the U.S. forces gone. They want the war to end on all fronts, and they want economic relief after the war. And President Trump seems to still want a really big absolute victory and essentially something very close to surrender or capitulation from the Iranian side, which the Iranians are not willing to offer him. So I would say the ball is in Washington's court right now, because for President Trump, this is a war of choice. He could end it tomorrow. He started it, still unclear what the reasons were, because none of the political goals have been achieved. And he still continues. And this is going to cost his party, essentially the elections, potentially one or both chambers in the U.S. Congress. But it seems like he's still not giving up.
1: Right. Given what you tell us about the risk that the Republican Party, that's President Trump's party, could lose one or both houses in the upcoming midterm elections, what kind of constraints do you think that places on him right now when he is negotiating with Iran? I mean, on the one hand, he says on some days,

0: days that he will go back to war. On the other days, he says that, yes, there could be a negotiated solution here. But, I mean, you're very familiar, you're based in Washington, you're very familiar with the political environment here and which way the political winds are blowing. So what do you think are his choices?
1: As I said, his choices to end the war, there was a diplomatic path, there was a memorandum of understanding that he signed and then immediately violated the U.S. in multiple points. And so he still is oscillating between the idea that if he puts more pressure and more force, that Iran is going to surrender. So right now there's economic pressure, there's the blockade, and it seems like the understanding in the White House is that this is going to work. This is eventually going to bring the Iranians down to their knees. The election, as you said, is putting some constraint. He seems to not want to escalate before the elections, but I think the damage is done. The Iranians have inflicted pain, and this has become a domestic political issue for the U.S. And if the Republicans lose, which seems likely, it's going to be a direct result of this war, the economic crisis, energy prices, all of that, which has had an impact on Americans. And every poll shows, like you said, every poll has shown that this is a very unpopular war. Majority of Americans in every poll are against the war. They want it to end. And that seems to be the situation up until the election. And then potentially after the election, we can see the flip side. Regardless of what happens, likely the Republicans will lose. But President Trump seems to be gearing up for escalation, or at least that's what Tehran believes. And that's what they're preparing for, more escalation after the election.
0: Yeah. President Trump is also under enormous public opinion pressure here in the United States. I mean, the majority of Americans do not support this war. They do not support an escalation. I mean, does he factor that into his decision? I mean, how great a risk is it that if he escalates this, he could be entering into another war, a forever war, as it's sometimes referred to in the United States?
1: Well, and that's the irony, right? Because President Trump came into office both times heavily criticizing these forever wars, these useless wars, sometimes calling them stupid wars in the Middle East launched by previous presidents. And he ended up launching his own. It hasn't been that long yet, but it certainly feels like it's going to turn into a forever war, at least forever till the end of his own term. That's what the Tehran is gearing up for. As far as public opinion, it doesn't seem like that impacts him much. I mean, you see it reflected in how the administration, senior officials, and the president tried to frame the war, tried to play with the narrative that this is not a war, let's not call it a war. It was a limited military operation. The timing kept changing. It was supposed to be a few weeks, and then it got dragged and dragged. And that narrative building and the messaging is something that we see maybe reflecting part of the public opinion. But that seems to be as much as they care.
0: Yeah.
1: And the war hasn't stopped. Yes, it's slowed down. We can say maybe U.S. public opinion and that global energy crisis did put some pressure, and also the fact that Iran fought back a lot harder than expected. But it still hasn't been enough to end the war, even though it's very unpopular with the majority of Americans.
0: All right, Nicole, I've got about 40 seconds left. You are in the Gulf right now. I mean, how do the Gulf countries, allies of the United States, now view the protection that they were promised by the United States?
1: Well, it's very minimal, if even existing. I mean, these U.S. bases across the region, the Persian Gulf War, supposedly here to protect these countries, they turned into the opposite. They initially invited attacks from Iran because Iran saw these bases as a launching pad, as a launching ground for the war on itself. And when time came to protection, the U.S. put most of its efforts and resources to actually protect Israel, who pushed the U.S. into the war instead of these countries.
0: Nagar Mortazavi, thanks as always for being with us.
1: Thank you.
0: Next, we turn to Gaza. The crisis there continues despite a ceasefire that was announced last October. Palestine's Ministry of Health reports more than 1,400 Palestinians have been killed since then as Israel continues its occupation of the enclave. To discuss the ongoing crisis, I'm joined now from Ramallah by Mustafa Barghouti. He is the founder and leader of the Palestinian National Initiative, and he's president of the Palestinian Medical Relief Society. Dr. Barghouti, welcome back to the show.
2: Thank you. Good to be with you.
0: It's been 3 years since the events of October 7th, 2023, when hundreds of Israelis were killed inside Israel by Hamas. Thereafter, Israel intensified its attacks on the Palestinians in Gaza, leaving 74,000 people killed and wounding up to 100.

0: percentage to the population of the United States, for instance, you would be talking about 37 million people killed or injured in the course of 3 years. It is the most horrible thing. Israel threw on Gaza 200,000 tons of explosives, which is no less than maybe 7 or 8 nuclear bombs, similar to those that were used against Hiroshima and Nagasaki. And the outcome is most horrifying, because now more than 85% of all homes, all structures, all hospitals, all universities, all schools were destroyed and razed to the ground. The vast majority, 90% of the population of Gaza are homeless, living in terrible situations in tents, deprived of food, deprived of proper medical treatment. 18,000 sick people and injured people are unable to leave Gaza to receive proper medical care. And Israel is withholding the humanitarian access. It is allowing less than 30% of what was supposed to be allowed into Gaza according to the ceasefire agreement. There is a ceasefire, but it doesn't exist. It's only unilateral ceasefire from the Palestinian side only. But Israel has violated it 5,000 times since it was signed last year. And as you said, have killed and more than 1,500 people, new people, and injured more than 5,000 new civilians, including the deaths of more than 400 new children. It's a horrible situation, and the problem is that the world continues to watch while the genocidal war on Gaza continues.
1: As you point out, Israel continues to block sufficient aid getting into Gaza. We know that most of the 2 million people there, a little over 2 million, have been displaced. Hundreds of thousands are still forced to live in tents. And there was a recent statement issued by several NGOs in which they noted that 1.4 million people in Gaza are facing, and this is what they say, these are their words, crisis-level hunger or worse through the end of this year. So how are people surviving day to day? I mean, is this sustainable?
0: First of all, we must ask the question, why Israel is doing all of that? Because as many Israeli leaders, official leaders declared, including the Minister of the Army, Katz, and including even Netanyahu himself, and of course, Minister Smotrich and Ben-Gvir, they declared that their goal is the ethnic cleansing of the population of Gaza, as well as the West Bank also. People are steadfasting and refuse to leave their country because they know there is no alternative to their homeland. They've tried that before in 1948 and lost everything, including their dignity. So that's why people are sticking to staying in Gaza. But at the same time, they are doing everything they could to survive, but it's very difficult. As you mentioned, we are at the edge of starvation. We have, according to UNICEF, United Nations Organization, 100,000 children at the moment in Gaza suffer from severe malnutrition, and it goes on. So people try to survive in every possible way because they realize that the alternative is their complete and total displacement from their homeland, and they will never be allowed to come back. They've learned from the previous experience of 1948, and that's why they're steadfast and try to survive.
1: President Trump set up his Board of Peace, as it's called, last year, and its mission laid out a 20-point plan for Gaza. It was called the Gaza Peace Plan. Has that board achieved anything?
0: Nothing. The Board of Peace maybe should be called the Board of Deceit, because in reality, it did nothing. It is not doing anything to stop the bombardment of Gaza. How can you speak about peace and ceasefire when one side, the Israeli side, is not halting its fire? How can you speak about ceasefire when Israel continues to assassinate people inside Gaza? So, in my opinion, the Board of Peace have failed drastically in 3 ways. First of all, it is not trying even to stop Israel from continuing the bombardment of Gaza. And that's why it looks

0: like the Board of Peace is simply covering up for Israel. Second, they failed to force Israel to allow sufficient humanitarian aid into Gaza, including medical equipment, which Israel is not allowing any of, to reach Gaza. And third, the Board of Peace promised that there will be reconstruction of Gaza. Not a single house have been reconstructed since the ceasefire was declared a year ago. So no reconstruction, no proper humanitarian aid reaching Gaza, and no ceasefire. So where is the Board of Peace? We don't see it.
1: Dr. Barghouti, we need to leave it there. Thanks for your time. Thanks for being with us.
0: Thank you.
1: And that's it for this edition of The Heat. I'm Arnold Naidoo in Washington.
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0: Some say Chinese is one of the most difficult languages in the world, and learning it is almost impossible.
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0: Only because you're not learning it in the right way. 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
8: And welcome everyone to Global Business here on CGTN. I'm Michael Wong here in Beijing. The IMF slightly raises its global growth forecast for this year to 3.1%, citing the boom in AI investment. The upward revision comes despite geopolitical tensions and higher energy prices. Beijing hosts an international forum showcasing its 12345 hotline as a model for responsive and inclusive urban governance. And the China International Industry Fair opens over in Shanghai with a record 3,000-plus exhibitors showcasing cutting-edge industrial technologies and promoting international cooperation. Right, and we begin with the latest world economic outlook from the IMF at its annual meetings over in Bangkok, Thailand. The IMF on Tuesday raised its 2026 global growth forecast by a tenth of a percentage point to 3.1% from July, but warned that low-income countries remained vulnerable to supply shocks. Global growth is projected at 3.4% for next year. Meanwhile, global headline inflation is projected to rise to 4.7% this year, driven mainly by higher commodity prices, and to fall back to 4.1% in 2027. The IMF noted that economic resilience has been uneven, though. While many advanced economies are being lifted by rising investment in AI, poorer countries not benefiting from that boom face stark choices as they grapple with high energy prices tied to the Middle East conflict. The IMF said the AI boom has offset the negative impact of the Middle East conflict, but the IMF chief warns AI may be creating a slow-moving tsunami for the global job market. Our Walter Morris has more.
9: Day one of the IMF World Bank annual meetings underway in Bangkok Monday, and the impact of artificial intelligence on the global economy taking center stage during a panel titled Small AI, More and Better Jobs.
10: When you look at supply chains, you have, broadly speaking, three economies, United States, China, India, that are the most important AI producers. But then you have those that build the infrastructure for AI, and many of them are in Asia, including Thailand.
9: The head of the IMF says investment in artificial intelligence is keeping global economic growth around 3%, despite what she describes as an energy supply shock. And while AI investment is yielding benefits for many Asian economies, the global job market may suffer in the long term.
10: It is a slow-moving tsunami, but tsunami nonetheless. The impact over time on jobs globally, we estimate to be around 40% jobs either augmented or kind of downgraded or eliminated.
9: Experts warn that entry-level jobs for young professionals are the most at risk globally.
11: First rung in employment, your first job upon graduation, is now seeing less demand. The evidence is already very clear. It's clearest in the most AI-exposed sectors, by the way, which are the tech sectors. But it's clear, it's becoming clear across the board.
9: The IMF says the AI tsunami could eventually affect around 40% of jobs worldwide, and the UN projects a global economic slowdown this year. Depending on where you look, some economists say there's still enormous opportunity for economic growth in developing countries and in some Asian markets.
12: The reality is that large language models are estimated probably to create some degree of disruption in jobs of the developed world. But by the time you get to middle-income countries and lower-middle-income countries, the opportunity from small AI to build jobs and build productivity is enormous. That's what we are trying to do.
9: Walter Moore, CGTN Washington.
8: And the IMF also published its latest global financial stability report in Bangkok, saying that although financial markets have held up well so far, key risks remain elevated. The report points out that returns on AI investments might not be as good as expected, which, quote, could be a shock that triggers a market correction. The report also believes that AI-powered cyber attacks, like the one involving OpenAI's rogue agents hacking data platform Hugging Face, pose severe challenges. Another major risk cited in that report is the spike in sovereign bond yields driven by inflation pressures, which could force monetary tightening. And meanwhile, during the meetings in Bangkok, IMF economic counselor Silvana Tenreo told reporters that the resilience of the global economy could be reaching its limits, urging policymakers to restore fiscal space and supply chain security. All right, for more on the IMF's latest World Economic Outlook and Global Financial Stability Report, let's bring in Chen Jiahe, Chief Investment Officer at Novum RK Technologies. Jiahe, welcome to the program as always. Big picture question as always. The IMF has, of course, slightly raised its global growth forecast for 2026 to 3.1%, a 0.1 percentage point raise compared to its July outlook. The upwards revision comes despite higher energy prices and geopolitical tensions. So what's helping to keep the global economy relatively resilient?
2: Yes, currently, when we look at the global economy, there are quite many challenges. The oil price is rising, the geopolitical tension in the Middle East and Europe has shown not much sign of ending. Meanwhile, the global weather condition is turning to be more volatile, which also brings down the growth of the world economy. Despite all these, the IMF has still given a rising focus for economic growth compared with its previous forecast. The most important driver behind this rising comes from the expansion of AI industry. We can see that the widely researching and application of AI has brought forward the economic growth by a pretty large extent. This comes from various aspects, including investment in the AI and the application of AI programs, which increased the economic efficiency in many areas.
8: Right, so let's indeed talk about AI a little bit more, Jiahe, because the IMF says AI-related investment and trade, they are supporting growth here in China and other certain Asian economies as well. What role do you see China playing when it comes to sustaining global growth, particularly as this region becomes more important in AI supply chains?
2: Yes, Michael. For the development of the global AI industry, China has been playing a very important role. First of all, China has invested a lot into the researching of AI programs and applications. If we look at China's economy today, we can see that a lot of high technologies, including the AI, have been used, which has significantly increased the efficiency of China's economy. Second, China is fully open to the global economy. China does not close its gates to other economies. Instead, China welcomes investment and trade from our economic partners. So this has helped many other economies who do not have enough capability of researching their own AI to be able to benefit from the growth of the AI industry in the world.
8: And Jiahe, finally, the IMF's Global Financial Stability Report, it warns that risks remain elevated. These risks range from rising government borrowing costs, high levels of debt, to a potential correction in AI-related markets. How well prepared is the global financial system, you think, to withstand another major shock? Because it seems like this time, efforts for international cooperation may seem a little bit weaker compared to, say, the global financial crisis of 2007, 2008, and 2009.
2: Yes, this is a very good question. Currently, in the global economy, there are two very large potential risks that the financial market and investors should be aware about. I think we can call them the elephants in the room. The first is that the Fed interest rate is basically quite high, and there has been a lot of borrowing and caused a large issuing of U.S. Treasury. This could mean a negative impact to the U.S. economy, as well as potential inflation in the coming future, and it can mean a lot of depression to economic growth in the world. Second is that AI companies have been trading at very high valuation in many financial markets. Today, we can see that there has been a very large drop in the South Korean market by about 6%. powered by the worrying that AI companies could be too expensive. For the global financial market, I don't really think that we are very well prepared for both of these vectors. It seems like many people are still very enthusiastic about the investment of AI, and not many people have prepared for that a very high Fed rate and debt level can bring a damaging impact to the global economy. So I think it is really the time for the global financial regulators to recognize these problems and make their preventive actions.
5: Okay, we are going to leave it there. Jiahe, many thanks as always. That's Chen Jiahe, Chief Investment Officer at Novum RK Technologies. Now, over at the 25th World Petroleum Congress in Riyadh, Saudi Arabia, OPEC Secretary General said on Monday that the organization has revised down its forecast for global daily oil demand growth for this year. Saudi Arabia's energy minister also pointed out that greater international stake in pipelines means better protection for the infrastructure.
13: We are now seeing demand growth this year at 400,000 barrels a day, versus in the beginning of the year we had it at 1.4 million barrels a day. However, this demand, to be fair, has been deferred to 2027, where we believe there will be pent-up demand next year. We have it now at a level of 1.7 million barrels a day growth for 2027. We believe that the world is going to require about 23% more primary energy from now to 2050. It's going to be all sources of energy. And the crunch we have today in diesel, jet fuel, gasoline is something that was going to happen.
14: We're looking at an international participation. We have our friends from Kuwait are engaged with us. And the idea is to purify the ownership, the operatorship, the designing, the financing, to ensure that it becomes like an international pipeline, not a Saudi pipeline or not a Kuwaiti pipeline, but an international pipeline where so many people will have a stake in these pipelines, including those who will operate it. And because of the lesson learned is that the more international participation in this pipeline, the better the chances that they will be protected.
5: Now, we have seen international crude futures more volatile lately amid renewed Middle East geopolitical strains and hurricane-related output risks. International oil prices rose collectively on October 12th. WTI crude oil futures climbed over 2%, while Brent crude futures gained 1.4%. Spillovers from high energy prices are hitting advanced economies in Europe and the United States. IMF Chief Kristalina Georgieva said recently in Singapore that expensive energy may linger even with an early end to Gulf hostilities. In South Africa, both petrol and diesel prices there have hit record levels. As our Sumitra Naidu reports, the latest increase will push up transport and business costs, adding further pressure on households already struggling with a cost of living crisis.
15: In a last-minute rush, motorists queued up at fuel stations to fill up their tanks ahead of the price rise. Inland prices for 95-octane petrol now costs $1.89 per litre, the highest on record. The price of diesel rose to just over $2 a litre, also a record high. And because diesel is widely used for transport and logistics, consumers will start to pay even more for their goods and services.
16: I'm trying to save a few rands, but then I feel like the prices are too high. We are getting to a point where we are not affording these prices because now the salaries are not going up, but the price of petrol, food and everything keeps going up. So now I have to minimize my trips. I can't just drive all the time. Now I have to be mindful that whenever I have to drive, now fuel is very high.
15: In South Africa, transport costs make up a larger proportion of household budgets compared to other countries. With poor public transport facilities in place, owning a vehicle can be essential, while a large part of the population relies on minibus taxis.
17: You have to make adjustments in life. You have to make adjustments everywhere in life, from your going out to dining to entertainment, whatever it may be, just to survive and earn that minimum, bare minimum, so that you can go carry on into the next month.
15: Fuel prices dropped in early February, but the relief was wiped out by the end of the month after the US and Israel launched the war on Iran. Since then, the price of petrol has increased 5 times and diesel 6 times.
18: Economists warn that sustained fuel price hikes will feed into broader inflation, leaving businesses facing even higher operating costs and consumers with less disposable income, deepening the cost of living crisis. Sumitra Naidu, CGTN, Johannesburg.
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8: Well, the 2026 Beijing Forum on Swift Response to Public Complaints is underway here in the Chinese capital. The event has released research findings, reports on city hotline services, and global case studies when it comes to urban governance. Digital technology, particularly when it comes to AI, is a key focus, as our Sun Tianyuan reports.
20: From everyday concerns to citywide challenges, digital technology is helping Beijing respond to public needs more efficiently. Since 2019, the city's 12345 hotline has handled around 200 million requests from individuals and businesses.
21: This is a vivid example of how Beijing is addressing the challenges of our time, making AI work for the public good and making cities smarter and warmer.
20: How can AI and other technologies help cities respond to people's needs faster and more effectively? That is one of the key questions at this year's forum.
22: Digital governance has developed rapidly over the past few years, closely linked to the revolution in artificial intelligence. The key is to integrate technology into governance and align it with organizational mechanisms, enabling greater collaboration among different stakeholders.
20: For many participants, the forum is an opportunity to learn from Beijing's experience in urban governance and explore ideas that could be applied in their own cities.
23: You are dealing more with what will be useful to the people, what will be useful to everyone. It doesn't have to be tremendously exciting and make newspaper headlines and attract individual investors. It just has to produce good results by improving communication, which is what this hotline and AI are ultimately about.
24: And I think that the Chinese system of incorporating all of the different aspects and perspectives, it's a more holistic, inclusive approach, and I think that we can learn a lot from that.
20: Every city has its own challenges and every community has different needs, but the goal is the same: to build more inclusive cities that work for everyone.
25: There is not just one model that can be applied to all cities. Take whatever you have and put it into the system, build one unit first, then extend it. Overall, ultimately, we want to involve as many countries as possible so that we have a holistic overview about how urban governance should be done properly and how to serve citizens.
26: The discussions will continue on Tuesday with more parallel sessions and field trips to local communities. Participants will have the opportunity to see how public services and urban governance work on the ground ahead of the forum's conclusion. Sun Tianyuan, CGTN, Beijing.
8: And participants from around the world discussed what stood out to them at the forum and how the ideas could be applied in their own countries.
27: Istanbul, we are a very crowded city with 60 million people. So I think there is not a very big difference between the working system, but as far as I see from 12345 hotline, they have more data analysis on the problems and on the complaints so that they can project the possible complaints and possible problems. So that's is a very good thing to prevent those kind of problems can occur in future time. That may be the main difference. We have to work hard as Istanbul on the analyze all the data much better then.
0: The forum on resolving complaints is a great educative tool for us Europeans, how to learn to solve the complaints of people quickly and how to rebuild trust between the citizens, the politicians and the government officials. And I was really pleased to hear the experience of the hotline 12345, but also the experiences from other countries, like from Cambridge, which were presented during our opening panel. As I told in my speech, we are based on the philosophy of Immanuel Kant, which is autonomy based, which puts the autonomy of a person to the top. And China is a Confucianist culture, which is a bit different, more collectivist, less individualist. And the solutions which are being developed in China are therefore slightly different from Europe. But even knowing these differences, it is very interesting for a European to learn from what is similar in China. And it is a general wish of the people to have effective government, good healthcare, and fast administration.
5: Now, the National Citizen Services Hotline has rolled out multilingual services to support overseas investors and entrepreneurs. Powered by the Complaint and Response Mechanism, the platform connects international founders with relevant authorities in order to remove barriers for cross-border startups.
1: As coming from South Africa, I hold my master's degree in space technology engineering from Beihang University. I want to take this technology to Africa, which is South Africa. Then I want to see it practically through me, whereby I will bridge the gap between Chinese enterprise and South African enterprise. My vision to have a license or a foreign enterprise here in China. On the regulation for foreign-owned enterprise under geospatial sector, it was not easy also.
3: The service answers overseas founders' policy questions, rules demands to corresponding departments, and bridges language gaps for international innovators.
1: And then through the WGAIH, they also assist us and advise how to start the process. And then they call the relevant government officials on the assistance.
4: 8029.
1: You don't have English service?
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3: 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Aaron Liu, CGTN.
5: The China International Industry Fair has kicked off over in Shanghai on Monday. The show is the largest exhibition of its kind in the world, and its size hit a record high with over 3,000 domestic and foreign exhibitors presenting their latest industrial technologies. Our Chen Tong is there.
11: This is a mechanical arm using the so-called multi-contact interaction technology. In other words, any part of the arm is sensitive to the human touch. This is developed by Shanghai Hagwood firm and the first to be put into mass production among similar products.
28: Robotic arms are already widely used in factories today, but our goal is to bring them into far broader service and daily life scenarios. Our multi-contact technology delivers robust safety when the robotic arm interacts with humans. At the same time, it enables much more natural human-robot interaction.
11: Robots are far from the only tech Chinese firms are presenting at a show. This full ocean depth launch and recovery system won a China International Industry Fair award this year. The system enables smooth long span transfers, safe release, and rapid capture between deck and water, and the harsh polar cold and ice water of submersibles. And this technology is already widely used.
2: If we hadn't developed these technologies, we would have had to import equipment worth nearly 1 billion yuan. Moving forward, it will be deployed on various research vessels and offshore engineering platforms.
11: While domestic companies are showing their strength, international collaboration is also a key feature of the fair. Global robot giant ABB is here collaborating with its Chinese partners. The company notes that China's advanced industrial ecosystem offers strong backing for its innovations.
4: We came in China bringing the technology from Europe, but over the years now it's balancing out. We are developing robots which we call China for China. But what is happening? They're becoming China for the world because they are so good.
11: In September, Chinese President Xi Jinping stressed at a National Advanced Manufacturing Conference that we must advance high-quality development with enhanced security, following a green, smart, and integrated path. And such vision is clearly showcased at the exhibition. Rather than competing, these exhibitors are working together toward a greener and a smarter future. And just last week, China issued guidelines on developing new quality productive forces. These guidelines outline 19 key measures covering the integration of sci-tech and industrial innovation, the institutional and mechanism innovation, as well as talent development. In other words, China is developing this tech for good of the all mankind. Chen Tong, CGTN, Shanghai.
5: And that's going to wrap up this edition of Global Business here on CGTN. I'm Michael Wong here in Beijing. Stay tuned.

0: From north to south, east to west, people in China are chasing their dreams and leaving their mark. Want to know how they beat the odds and made a difference? Footprints brings you the true life stories of their journeys.
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1: Now the news. I'm Shane Bigham. Leaders of China and Botswana have announced the elevation of bilateral ties to a comprehensive strategic cooperative partnership. This follows talks between Chinese President Xi Jinping and his counterpart from Botswana. President Duma Boko is on a state visit to China through Saturday, his first visit to the country since taking office in November of 2024. President Xi called for stronger cooperation in trade, the digital economy, agriculture, and education. He also put forward four proposals on mining cooperation, emphasizing African ownership of resources, mutual benefit, high-quality development, and a fair and open business environment. Boko reaffirmed Botswana's commitment to the One China principle and welcomed greater Chinese investment and cooperation under the Belt and Road Initiative. Following the talks, the two leaders witnessed the signing of cooperation documents covering the Global Security Initiative, Belt and Road Cooperation, green minerals, healthcare, and human resources. China and Togo have announced the elevation of bilateral ties to a community with a shared future in the new era. This follows a meeting between Chinese President Xi Jinping and the President of the Council of the Togolese Republic. For Nasingbe is on an official visit to China until Friday. President Xi said China welcomes Togo to fully leverage zero-tariff treatment and the green lane for Togolese exports to China. He said China commends Togo for advancing the expanded cross-border use of the RMB and stands ready to deepen bilateral cooperation in new energy and the digital and intelligence sectors. President Xi also put forward four principles for constructive international engagement in resolving hotspot issues in Africa, including African ownership, safeguarding fairness and justice, pursuing peace through cessation of hostilities, and addressing symptoms and root causes. For Nasingbe, said he hopes to learn from China's governance experience, welcomes Chinese enterprises to invest and operate in the country, and seeks cooperation in sectors such as trade, infrastructure, science, and technology. He also said Togo will strengthen collaboration with China to defend multilateralism and uphold the interests of developing countries. More than 320 delegates from 62 countries and international organizations are in Beijing to discuss cooperation on counterterrorism efforts. They're attending the 2026 Great Wall International Forum on Counterterrorism, which aims to deepen trust between the Chinese People's Armed Police Force and its foreign counterparts and contribute to regional peace and stability. Police Chief of Staff Lieutenant General Zhao Dongfeng said in his keynote address that China is committed to strengthening counterterrorism cooperation with other countries. Former Chongqing Mayor Huang Qifan is under investigation for suspected violations of party discipline and the law. China's top anti-graft body is conducting the probe. China's central bank has approved an application from a subsidiary of Visa to set up a bank card clearing institution in the country. Visa Information Technology is required to complete its preparations and apply to commence operations within a year. The bank card clearing business license will be issued after the People's Bank of China and the National Financial Regulatory Administration jointly approve the application. Under current regulations, once it's approved to commence operations, Visa will be able to provide clearing services and issue bank cards denominated in RMB. The company is currently permitted to provide such services in China only in foreign currencies. Preparations are underway for the 16th China International Aviation and Aerospace Exhibition. More than 1,100 companies from nearly 50 countries and regions will participate in the event in Zhuhai, Guangdong Province. The event will feature over 3,000 pieces of equipment, with first-time displays accounting for about 10%. Indoor exhibition space will cover nearly 150,000 square meters, while outdoor areas will expand to 335,000 square meters. A suspect's under arrest after a stabbing at a discount outlet in South Korea. The attack in Incheon reportedly left up to 8 customers injured, with one person suffering cardiac arrest. Police are investigating the circumstances of the incident. The Saudi-led coalition in Yemen has urged civilians to evacuate the Yemen Petroleum Company site and the nearby Al Saba Central Station in Houthi-held Sana'a ahead of what it calls a special operation. A spokesperson issued the warning on social media and posted a map marking the area. Also on Tuesday, the coalition said it intercepted and destroyed 3 drones north of Riyadh. Yemen's Houthi group has intensified strikes on an international airport in the Saudi capital. And that's the news. I'm Shane Bigham.
0: A young perspective on hot-button issues around the world. This is The Hub.
2: Hello and welcome to The Hub. I'm Wang Guan in Beijing. China's National Day holiday has come to an end. This year, the Mid-Autumn Festival and National Day were separated by just 3 working days, allowing many people to turn 3 days into a 13-day break. And that extra time has sent Chinese travelers farther afield, while foreign visitors are also experiencing deeper into China, exploring deeper into China. By the end of the holiday, total cross-regional passenger trips were estimated at over 2 billion, with the latest figures pointing to strong activities into shopping, tourism, entertainment, and inbound travel. So beyond the crowds and headline numbers, what is this holiday telling us about China's changing consumption? And as Chinese and international tourists move in to both directions, how is the holiday economy becoming increasingly relevant to the global economy? So what we saw so far from China's National Day holiday this year is more people opting for longer travel, multiple destinations, and more cross-border journeys, from far-flung domestic destinations to multi-country itineraries. Travelers are making the most out of this extended break. Chen Ziyuan has the story.
3: This National Day holiday is sending more travelers further afield, with long-distance trips gaining momentum across China.
4: I came to Tashkirgan mainly to experience the local culture and customs, as well as the natural scenery. Today, there are quite a few local markets set up here, and I find them really special. It gives me a chance to truly experience the everyday life of the local people.
3: Data from Trip.com shows that 1 in 10 travelers has combined a mid-autumn festival and National Day holidays into one extended break. Nearly half of those travelers are staying away for more than 8 days. Data from Meituan shows that the number of users booking flights to 2 or more destinations has increased by 70% year-on-year.
5: I'm from Heilongjiang, and this is my first time visiting Yan'an. We originally planned to visit some of the bigger tourist attractions, but we didn't expect to end up in Yan'an. Then we saw a Sichuan opera performance on Baiyi Road, and I thought it was really great.
6: The holiday is not just about going further. It is also about spending smarter. Across China, a wide range of subsidies and incentives are giving consumers more reasons to shop.
7: I bought a home appliance here. It was originally priced at over 7,000 yuan, but with the national subsidy, the manufacturer's subsidy, and the store discount, I saved more than 2,300 yuan. That's a pretty good deal.
3: For international travelers, the appeal goes beyond China's iconic landmarks. They are also discovering a city where tradition and modern life come together.
8: The people here have been so nice. The trip to the village has been spectacular, and the food here has been amazing.
3: As the holiday draws to a close, the numbers point to more than just a travel boom. They reflect a growing appetite for longer journeys, richer experiences, and more diverse ways of spending, bringing new energy to China's holiday economy. Chen Ziyuan, CGTN, Beijing.
2: Joining us today to talk about holiday economy and holiday travel in Geneva, Switzerland, we have Zhang Gong, Professor of Economics at the University of International Business and Economics. In Shanghai, China, we have Claire Pearson, International Development Director at Asia for DLA Piper. And in Darwin, Australia, we have Doro Guppy, CEO of Guppy Traders. Now, Professor John, let me ask you about this. Over 2 billion trips made, both inbound and outbound travel. That is a huge number, to say the least. So from a macroeconomic perspective, what does all this tell you about China's holiday travel and its relationship with China's economy?
9: Well, I think, first of all, the theory that Chinese consumers don't want to spend the money, that theory is certainly bankrupt. I think it's a matter of where people are going to spend the money on and what their interest is going to be. It's just breathtaking to see this kind of a number from China, and including myself as well. I've done my fair share of traveling during this extended holiday season. I'm going to be traveling outside of China for altogether 20 days, which is it's quite a feast, but I really enjoy it. And I think every consumer in China is also enjoy their holiday. I think probably more importantly, I think people are spending money not just to go to those sort of very popular touristy spots. They go to more esoteric places, more interesting places, and seeking this kind of a special experience as opposed to just seeing some sightseeing. I think there's a noticeable change, and many local governments in China in different places have been trying to create something unique of their region, of their city, of their county to attract tourists. And it's happening, certainly it's happening in the last few days. And also it's very encouraging to see that the Chinese tourists are traveling outside of the country to many other places. Every place I go, there's always some Chinese tourists there that they can talk in Mandarin Chinese. And also sometimes my local dialect in my hometown, the Shanghai dialect, sometimes I hear people talking in that dialect, which is very interesting.
2: Very good. And now one striking feature of this holiday season is the rise of experience-based consumption. So Claire, let me ask you about this, because during the first 3 days alone, passenger traffic at 78 major shopping streets and commercial districts increased over 3% year on year, while the turnover rose over 5%. At the same time, we see cultural activities, immersive entertainment, food and tourism are increasing and increasingly being grouped together. So from the perspective of international business in China, how significant is this shift from goods towards experiences and services?
10: Thank you for having me on the show, Wang Guan. It's absolutely pivotal. One of my clients who was visiting recently, I said, why do you keep coming to China? And he said, to remain relevant. And I think this is the key word. China has switched from surviving to thriving, and it can take other companies on that journey. I think the ultimate metaphor retailtainment that you see in Shanghai has to be the LV ship, the 314-meter metal ship, where you can buy LV goods, obviously. But on the roof, they have an East meets West restaurant. I think the ingredients of success for international business are now focused in Nanjing Xilu, in that main shopping street in Shanghai. The really top people in all retail and luxury businesses now, they're based there. They're being relocated. For head of Asia Pac is now based in Shanghai. LVMH moves people up from Hong Kong all the time. Hilton Hotels, 888 hotels, and they're always full. I can see Waldorf Astoria through this window. It's full every night. Hilton, 500 hotels. China is no longer a faker. It's a creator of experiences. And as the global reset goes on geopolitically, you need the best food, the best music, and the best confluence of cultural factors to host clients. Mm-hmm. And I would say the room with a view, it's now Shanghai.
2: Awesome, awesome take, and it's great to hear. Now, Daryl, let me ask you about this. You're based in Australia, a favorite destination for Chinese tourists. And altogether, the Chinese tourists during this holiday season are reaching more than not just Australian cities, but 3,800 cities around the world, while booking for flights on routes longer than 8,000 kilometers, intercontinental meaning, increased by more than 30%. So from your perspective in Australia, what does the return of long-haul Chinese tourism mean for Australia, first of all, and also for the wider global economy?
11: Let's take it in the reverse. The growth of long-haul tourism takes place against a background of rising airfare prices, which many in the industry feared would lead to a downturn in demand. Mm-hmm. So the return of China's long-haul tourist demand is making a vital contribution to the sustainability of both international air travel and the tourism industries that rely on it. Now, tourism is a discretionary expenditure. You don't have to spend money on airfares. So these increased numbers show increasing confidence in the economy. For Australia, it's a welcome boost to the Australian tourism industry, and it proves the value of their Come and Say G'day campaign. This has been a shift to high-value small group visits, and that's a change in the structure of Chinese tourism.
2: Now, it's not just Chinese going overseas. It's also the other way around. Professor Gong, let's look at this. inbound tourism, because during this holiday season, we saw double-digit growth for expats, foreign friends visiting China. I mean, Russian arrivals increased by more than 170%, while tourists from the UK, Malaysia, Canada also recorded strong growth. At the same time, we've seen foreign tourists moving beyond, you know, headline cities such as Beijing and Shanghai. They're exploring smaller, tiny cities such as Zhuhai, Wenzhou, Yiwu, Lhasa, and Kunming. They're not precisely small by global standards, but in China, they're categorized as third-tier, fourth-tier cities. What does all this tell us about the role of inbound tourism for the Chinese economy?
9: Well, first of all, I really want to resonate what Claire has just said about being relevant by coming to China. And she did a great job of advertising my hometown. Thank you very much, Claire, for this. This reminds me of a few sentences when I graduated from my graduate school. My supervisor, dissertation supervisor, told me, he said, look, in the 19th century, you go to Paris. You know, this is the city where activities happen, right? You know, 20th century, you go to New York City. And then 21st century, you go to Shanghai, okay? So, you know, this is the place where things are happening. And this is also viewed by many foreigners as the future of the world in the next 20, 30 years. You know, in many parts of the world, what you're going to experience in the next 20, 30 years is already happening in Shanghai and other cities in China. And that's why it's so attractive to foreigners to come into our country. And I've a special few things to say about the Russians. I actually, as you know, I just came back from the Valdai annual event in Moscow. One thing noticeable to me is that first of all, there are 6 daily flights between Moscow and Beijing, and they're packed. and even more flights than flights between the United States and China. This is breathtaking. And more importantly, you know, of all the flights, international flights I've taken, I've traveled extensively around the world. Most of the time, these flights going back or leaving China are usually, you know, you see more Chinese citizens than foreigners. But on these Russian bound and Russian originating flights, you see more Russians on these flights. You know, I see more Russians on this flight. So obviously, a lot of people from Russia are coming to China. And on top of this, it's also quite understandable because of the sanctions. You know, Russia has the tradition that they have to take a vacation during the, you know, vacation time. Otherwise, they will be looked down upon if your skin is not tan or something. They have this tradition. And not many places they can go. I mean, look at what the Aeroflot can go these days, and not many places. Turkey is one place, and the Middle East countries, as well as southeastern countries, and then China. So, you know, you see a lot of people coming from Russia. And I think it's actually a very good thing that more Russians are coming to China, and you know, equally, more Chinese people are also going to Russia, so to Moscow. We have a lot of Chinese students studying in Moscow these days. So I think, you know, this is a very, very important structural change you know, as far as China's foreign relations is concerned. And that's a, you know, profound change in my view.
2: Very good, very good. I'm so glad you're enjoying so many cities around the world. Now, Claire, and I mean it. Now, Claire, this shift from coming to China to experiencing China, what China has to offer, is visible, isn't it? I mean, we've seen expats not only checking out the tourist sites and taking selfies, but also becoming content creators, recording their lives in China, and also getting immersed into not just a day trip around the Chinese countryside, but doing more like homestay programs, cultural tours, medical tourism, so on and so forth. And all put together, how do you think all these tourism engagement will change the foreign perception of China, slowly but surely?
10: Wong, I think that's a really good question. All those areas you just mentioned, you know, I see them. I feel very parochial next to John now. So I'm going to have to talk a little bit about my life in China. Certainly, we're getting all those 3 groups coming in. I really like what John said about his professor. He said, you know, people used to go to Paris or whatever. You know, the grand tour, you know, the ultimate social flex, the ultimate shopping experience if you were rich in Britain in 1850, was to do the Grand Tour. You know, you went to see antiquity, you went to buy a Vermeer in Florence and ship it back to your estate in Britain.

0: But now the ultimate, the grander tour, if you like, is coming to China, because that is where you buy the goods to ship home to your estate in California. And those are the people I'm meeting. Because at the moment, the world is at a very delicate stage. And if you want to see the whole world within 4 square kilometers, you need to come to Shanghai, you need to come to Beijing, because just where I live, I'm next to New Development Bank. So there's a cluster of people from the BRICS countries living. The people who live in my block, my neighbor's from Brazilian, he speaks 7 languages, he's an interpreter in the bank. Now he travels endlessly. John, he makes you look like a homebody. That guy pops to that's Brazil, Argentina, St. Petersburg. You know, the real cosmopolitans, they used to be in London, New York, and Paris, but actually now they're in Shanghai. I hate to break it to you. Where I live with a BRICS crowd. But then when I commute to work, I'm in the traditional CBD of Shanghai. And it's just like, you know, people are inspired by this environment. My friends, when they come over, one of them had a really bad shoulder from working too much at his computer. He got some Chinese massage and he completely recovered. He also had some football injuries and he completely recovered. So people who are open-minded, they come here to learn and earn. And one thing I really notice is that people whose family have been multi-generational travelers come to China because Chinese are traders, they're not invaders. And today we need a very peaceful environment when we're hosting cosmopolitan groups from Middle East, from Africa, from Europe and the US and China, because they might not automatically be aligned in their perspectives. But China is sort of the remedy for global tensions because it diffuses your preconceptions about cultural norms. China's built 55,000 kilometers of high-speed rail in the last 18 years. Britain hasn't managed to upgrade from Manchester to London Railway. So people begin to really question not only what's going on in China, but their home country. And also, just to your point, Wang Guan, if it's not Instagrammable, if it's not Xiao Hong Shulable, they're not going to do it. So the experience has to simultaneously be aesthetically pleasing, but culturally entertaining. And China really offers you that. I think about, you know, the novels have been written by British people here, like Noel Coward. I mean, he was inspired to write Private Lives at the Peace Hotel just across the river. Or you get books like the one about Shangri-La. You think about Lost Horizon, and that's about really being in the foothills of the Himalayas, and it's about being in a sort of sanctuary, an oasis away from the global problems. China's so vast, it will diffuse global tensions in a minute for multinational meetings, and that's why I choose China for mine.
1: I'm so glad you're genuinely enjoying your life here. Dara, do you resonate with what Claire just said?
2: Oh, I certainly resonate with what Claire said, although I don't live in China. I'm a frequent visitor to China. And that's what is important about tourism. Tourism opens the mind. People read a particular image of China in their Western media, but when they actually are on the ground, they are astounded. They are astounded because they are stepping into the future. They are astounded by the level of development, by the civilization that's present in China, the civility amongst the population, the ease of travel. They are simply cannot believe their eyes. As someone would say, it's beyond imagination.
1: And Australia, of course, was made visa-free, the Aussie citizens, to come to China. Did you talk to your friends and neighbors and communities around you how the China travels have changed their feelings and perceptions about China at all?
2: These are very important. Visa policies reshape the tourist map. Visa policies sit at the core of tourism growth. The easier it is to visit a country, then the greater the potential for visitors to come. Now, China's seen this with the visa-free entry policies in recent years. Many countries have reciprocated on visa-free entry for Chinese tourists, and these countries have seen the greatest increase in numbers. Unfortunately, Australia has chosen not to reciprocate. However, there has been a significant increase in Australian tourists going to China simply because of the visa-free policy on the China side. Flight connectivity plays

0: This trade deficit has been narrowing, while travel service exports have been growing strongly. In the first 7 months of the year, China's service trade deficit narrowed by nearly 200 billion yuan, while travel service exports increased nearly 30%. How significant are these numbers?
1: Well, I think this reflects the fact that in many industries, including in service industries, Chinese companies have become increasingly competitive. So we are not just exporting goods, we're also exporting services. But having said that, though, I think we should really increase imports as well, in the service sectors as well. Meaning, in this case, for example, encourage more people to travel abroad as tourists. Because after all, we still maintain a huge trade surplus with many countries. And this raises the question of economic as well as political sustainability over the long run. I think the way to address this sort of a balanced question or reciprocal question is to increase imports as opposed to rolling back exports, right? So I think it should be going both ways. If the only thing we do to the rest of the world is just sell things, this is not going to last long. So I think at the same time, we certainly welcome more foreign tourists coming to China, which are interpreted as exports. But when it comes to Chinese tourists going abroad, I think we should also encourage. I mean, that's really imports to China in services. And China is probably the only country in the world that promotes imports from many other countries. Right? In Shanghai, we have a CIIE, China International Import Expo, the only country that hosts a import expo to promote imports. That's very rare. And we do this really out of the concern for trying to balance trade, trying to make the balance of payment terms much improved for our trading partners. And that should extend to the service sectors as well.
0: Yeah, I mean, it's interesting you mentioned the CIIE, Professor Gong, because it is coming up in this November, like every year. Claire, this is all part of this meeting, incentives, conference, exhibition, or MICE tourism in short, meaning expats coming to China for business trips or exhibitions for the Canton Fair or the CIIE or the Service Industry Fair. So with major events such as these ones coming up, international business travelers are likely to come to China in bounds in greater numbers. So from the perspective of international companies and organizers, could MICE become another important avenue of coming to China?
2: Yeah, MICE is massive because people don't just come to China to trade with China. They come with China to trade with the world because it's a global hub. So China is very generous. It sets up an expo for you to meet the world. There's like 130 countries at that expo, all with mini embassies. I had a friend who came over from Zambia. She was selling beef. And one of the Chinese guys, he was offering her a really good price for the beef. And I said, Daisy, that is a really good price. Maybe we're losing something in translation. So I said to the Chinese guy, are you sure you want to pay that for the beef? He said, I don't want to buy the beef. I want to buy the farm. China, what you don't want is for your competitor to be China charged and for your company to be China negative. Because look at who's the Prime Minister of Britain? Burnham, right? Andy Burnham. Why was Manchester growing at 5% and London and the rest of the country wasn't? Because Manchester's got two direct flights every day from Beijing and Shanghai. You land in Manchester Airport and 20 minutes you're in your hotel bed. I've sat in hotels in Manchester and watched the door turning at the Hilton across the road. 70% are Chinese popping over for business. It's a quick business trip into England if you want to avoid Heathrow. So everybody knows that if you've got the China charge to your company, you can beat your competitor. And if you don't, you really can't, whether you're a country, a company, or a capital city. And I meet here politicians, I meet CEOs, and I meet capable entrepreneurs who are quietly making a lot of money with a Chinese partner. They're not shouting about it on the TV, but quietly, the competitive advantage today is a Chinese partner, period.
0: So good to know that we have direct flights from between Beijing and Manchester. I'm sure a lot of football fans would love to travel to Manchester

0: if City makes it to the UEFA Champions League semi or even final.
1: Yeah, that's true.
0: I want to thank all of our panelists for this wonderful discussion. Thank you all so very much. And that will do it for this edition of The Hub. Thank you so much for tuning in. Stay tuned and bye for now.

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0: Some say Chinese is one of the most difficult languages in the world, and learning it is almost impossible.
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0: Only because you're not learning it in the right way. Why not try Takeaway Chinese, where you can take some Chinese away and experience progress day by day. Takeaway Chinese, we will promise you a difference. How can you experience real life in China without making that trip to the fabulous Middle Kingdom? How do you get to meet people living in China without actually coming face to face with them? Welcome to Chinese Theatre, a programme that seeks to immerse you deeply in the sights, sounds and tastes of China, just as if you're touring the country in real life and getting involved in the daily lives of people living here. Join us for Chinese Theatre and be blown away by the joys and sorrow, dreams and passion, love and devotion, aspiration and struggles of the people you'll meet. Chinese Theatre, a journey of a lifetime and an inspiration for the soul.
7: Hello and welcome to Chinese Theatre. In today's edition, we'll continue with the Chinese television series entitled My Youth Who Called the Shots. The drama tells the story of three girls whose mothers are of one family. The three girls, growing up in different environments, blaze their own trails of life based on their own wills. Now stay tuned.
8: Mom, I'm at Grandma's house.
9: Xiaoyang, let me remind you, your grandma has dedicated her whole life to scholarship. She's used to peace and quiet. When you're at her house, talk less and do more. Be considerate, don't cause any trouble, and quickly go out and find a job. And don't give excuses saying that doesn't pay enough. You're not very realistic, and I'm not around to guide you. You have to keep your nose clean. Don't just casually date boys. If you don't respect yourself, nobody else will respect
8: Mom,
9: you.
8: Mom, this long-distance call is expensive. Go brush your teeth, go to bed. I'm hanging up now.
10: Your mom can't help talking like that. Just let her vent a little. If you don't want to hear it, let it go in one ear and out the other.
8: Her words have a negative effect on me. The moment she opens her mouth, she attacks my self-confidence. Educational experts say that children need protection. My physical and mental growth is so unhealthy, I don't know who I can complain to.
10: You look very healthy to me. Quite cheerful, actually.
8: That's because my resilience is especially strong.
10: Xiaoyang, can I come in?
8: Come in, Grandma. Grandma, you are always so respectful. My mother always just barges in.
10: Is this room still all right?
8: It's very good. Thank you, Grandma, for rescuing me from hell to come stay in heaven.
10: Don't talk about your mom like that.
8: I wouldn't say that to her face.
10: Tell me something. Where have you been these last few days?
8: At a friend's.
10: You have friends in Beijing so quickly?
8: Just regular friends.
10: I haven't implied any other kinds of friends. Is it a boy or girl?
8: Grandma, under law, can you consider this private?
10: Yes.
8: Should privacy be protected?
10: All right, I won't ask. But then could I ask you this? What job are you going to find?
8: Cuz said I am gold and I will shine wherever I go. I have decided that this weekend I'll go to a career fair!
11: Miss Zhao. Miss Zhao. Do you recognize me?
12: Oh, it's you. What do you need?
11: I want you to do me a favor. Help me submit some evidence. It's an appeal for my boyfriend. He was wrongly convicted.
12: Why don't you submit it yourself?
11: I did. They wouldn't accept it.
12: How can that be?
11: It's true. They said that my case is too complicated. Miss Zhao, I know you are not only a good person, but you're also sympathetic. I'm begging you. Have pity on me. Help me submit it.
12: How long has your boyfriend been in jail?
11: 10 years.
12: How many years was he sentenced?
11: 12 years.
12: Uh-huh. Well, I can't help you submit it, but I can't say if the firm will accept it or not.
11: That's all I'm asking for, and I'm very grateful. Thank you. This is the material. You must give it to Mr. Singh. My phone number is there.
12: All right. I'll let you know.
11: Miss Zhao, I'm begging you. Would you please put in a good word for Mr. Singh for me? You must convince him to take up this case. How can I say this, Miss Zhao? I've been dealing with this case for my boyfriend for about 3 or 4 years. I desperately need your help.
12: Well, just wait for my news.
11: Okay. Thank you, Miss Zhao.
12: Mr. Singh.
2: Yes. Come in. How'd it go? Did your trick work?
12: Yes, it did. I'm a little embarrassed that Zhao Hua lost over 10 million yen.
2: Huh?
12: Although they lost a big tree, they did gain an entire forest. Really, if you don't believe me, go check the internet. Nothing but words of praise.
2: All right, all right. You just stop boasting. Oh yeah, about that Lu Zhao real estate case yesterday, please prepare a contract when you go back.
12: Okay.
2: As for the lawyer fees, make it clear that it's 20%. Be sure she signs it next time.
12: Okay. This is for you from a female client.
2: Who?
12: Yang Li Hong.
2: Oh. Take it back.
12: Huh? Why?
2: She approached me with this case before and I didn't take it. It'll be impossible to win.
12: Not even a slight chance?
2: If you're interested, take it home and read it. I'll give you the details later.
12: Oh.

0: Hey, hello.
1: Is this Miss Zhao?
0: Yes, who's this?
1: This is Zhou Jin.
0: Oh, Mr. Zhou. Hello. What can I do for you?
1: Are you free tonight? I'd like to invite you to dinner.
0: Invite me to dinner? But why?
1: You made me pay more than 10 million for withdrawing from the houses. If I don't hurry and invite you to dinner, you'll cost me all of my housing projects. I'm just kidding, but there really is something.
0: Is it good or bad? If it's a trap to have me killed, I can't go.
1: Don't worry, it's a good thing.
0: So I'll go then.
2: Cheers. Here's to you. I heard what people have been saying. Thanks for taking care of the dispute.
0: You lucked out. You gave up just an inch, but you gained a mile. As far as our firm is concerned, all we got was a few thousand in commission. And as for me, not only did I not profit, but my boss also got upset with me. As my cousin would put it, it cost me blood, sweat, and tears. So you really owe me one.
2: It's dog eat dog. A real battlefield. Blood, sweat, and tears are part of the course. But don't you worry. You won't have blood for nothing.
0: Really?
2: Our corporate lawyer's contract expires this month. Care to replace him?
0: Me?
2: Your salary will be generous.
0: I'm sure. But other lawyers have way more experience than me. How am I qualified to represent Xiaohua?
2: I'm not worried about that. I've seen how you work. I believe you can do it. You've got potential.
0: Well, you seem even more sure of that than I am.
2: Well, that's how I see it.
0: What if I turn you down?
2: I can't imagine why you would ever do that.
0: Well, this all sounds a little bit too good to be true. I'm having a hard time taking it all in. I'm the kind of person who is worried of anything that sounds too perfect. I don't want to let you down. How about I consider your offer carefully and let you know once I've had time to think about it?
2: That's the first time I've heard that excuse. Okay. Consider it carefully.

0: Oh, yeah. Who was that woman? The one who hit me at your company the other day. What does she have against Zhao Huang?
1: I know what you're thinking. Don't worry. Let me make it clear. First, she's not my girlfriend. Second, she's not my ex-wife. And third, she's not my lover.
0: There's only one possibility left. An enemy. You know, at first I thought that she was just an unhappy customer. Then I realized that wasn't it.
2: How'd you perceive that?
0: Because she waited in the lobby to apologize for hurting me.
1: What did she say to you?
0: Not very much. Only sorry.
1: Well, let's eat. Our food's getting cold.
0: Now go ahead. Choo choo choo choo choo choo choo choo choo choo choo choo choo choo choo choo choo choo choo choo choo choo choo choo.
3: An 8. Too cute. Not serious enough.
0: Do your thing. Judges' points, please.
3: 8.5.
0: Critique.
3: Now it's too serious.
0: Now it's too serious. Try this on, but I'm running out of ideas.
3: That'll do.
0: Cuz, it's good!
3: Oh! Shouyang, the job fair is tomorrow. What kind of work are you looking for? Do you have any ideas?
0: Yep, I've made up my mind. My goal is clear.
3: What's your goal then?
0: Basically whatever pays best, that's the key. Either something in my field with a high salary, or if I go with another profession, it has to be something with room for advancement. Something like travel or real estate.
3: I think you may be aiming a little high. You're looking for a job, not the other way around.
0: Well, what do you think I should look for?
3: Your qualifications aren't great, but you qualify for a number of jobs. Like as a nurse at a hospital or clinic, or something like that.
0: I was a nurse back home. I'm not doing that here. Otherwise, I could have stayed there. Beijing's full of opportunities, fair and equal for all.
3: In any case, opportunities go to those who are prepared.
0: I've been preparing for years. Within my field of work, pharmaceutical sales pay the most. That's the job I'm going to look for tomorrow.
3: Pharmaceutical sales jobs are hard to land. You need a lot of experience. You need connections in hospitals, production, and sales to be qualified.
0: We've got connections. My cousin's classmate, Gao Qi. No way. I've already helped enough. I can't go asking for favors. You can just forget it. I think he'd love it if you asked him for help. You know he likes you. Mind your own business and keep your nose out of mine. Resume. What do you think? Not bad. Almost makes me look hireable. Go make some copies. Hey, you're worse than my boss.
3: Shouyang, don't think that this is all going to be so easy. Ambition is good, but don't just consider how much money you're going to be earning. You're only 20 years old. You've got a place to live and no dependents. So what you should be concentrating on at this point in time is proving yourself first. That's much more important than any kind of salary. Once you've proven yourself, you'll have many opportunities. If you get greedy, you'll get stuck and never get ahead. Find something you're good at to establish yourself. Then you can think about money.
0: What? That'll take years. If I can get a well-paid job now, then I can just skip all that.
3: Remember that Rome was not built in a day. Getting a good job takes time.
0: Loads of 20-somethings are CEOs or run their own companies.
3: Well, in those cases, they must have started paying their dues early.
0: Grandma, I haven't even tried. Why don't you believe in me?
3: I do believe in you. I just don't want you to get your hopes up. Only to get them crushed.
0: I don't care. I'm gonna go find out for myself. Hey, cuz! Makeover at 7 a.m.
4: Miss Zhao, I've been waiting for you. Did Mr. Singh take a look at the case yet? What does he think?
0: He hasn't looked yet.
4: He's not interested?
0: Well, I'm not that familiar with his work plans. Tell you what, as soon as he makes a decision, I'll get in touch with you.
4: Miss Zhao, I really can't wait. I'm begging you. Take me to see Mr. Singh. I'll be quick. If he doesn't take my case, I won't complain. I've already come here so many times. If I can't speak with him once, it'd be really unfair. Also, Miss Zhao, I've discovered some new evidence.
0: What new evidence?
4: Important new evidence. It's about the man in the picture, in the case file.

0: The boss of that real estate company who started the lawsuit, Jojin.
1: The witness?
0: He was hardly a witness. He was the guilty one. Guilty. He's the reason why my boyfriend was wrongfully convicted.
1: Can you prove what you're saying?
0: Yes, of course I can. And it'll definitely change everything. So please, Miss Zhao, I'm begging you. Please, allow me to see him. Please help me.
1: Okay, follow me, please.
0: Thank you so much.
1: Wait out here for a moment.
0: Okay.
2: Come in.
1: Mr. Singh, Miss Yang wants to see you. She's waiting outside.
2: I don't have time.
1: She says she's found new evidence.
0: I'm sorry. Please, Mr. Singh. Mr. Singh, just give me 2 minutes of your time. It'll only be 2 minutes. You yourself understand best how complex this case is. I won't lie. I've been to see more than 10 lawyers. They all say that this case is beyond their ability. But you're the best. Others couldn't even file an appeal. So I could only come to you with this case. You can win where others can't. Everyone knows that you're the best lawyer in the industry. They say you can bring people back from the dead.
2: What are you saying? I'm just a lawyer. Right? I'm bound by the law just like any other lawyer. While I may be good at my job, it doesn't mean I can change the facts of a case.
0: You're a great lawyer. I know that much. And a great lawyer should be paid like one. If you can appeal this case, I'll liquidate all I own to compensate you. I have $100,000. Please, take it all. And
2: enough.
0: Once we've won, I'll...
2: Don't come here and waste our time. There are plenty of lawyers who would happily take on a case like this. Go find one.
0: No, Mr. Singh, you're the one that I want. I'll pay you anything. I'll go into debt if I have to. If that's not enough, I can be in your debt and pay you back in the future.
2: I have to go see a client now. See her out.
0: Mr. Singh, I'm begging you. Will you please help me out?
2: What are you doing? Get up.
0: He was wrongfully convicted. Please help him out. I'm begging you. Just help him.
2: Look at you. You're making this very embarrassing. Come on, stand up and speak.
0: If you don't agree, I'm not getting up.
2: Why can't you understand me? Let me make something clear. This case is impossible to win. It was a lost cause 10 years ago. It would be extremely difficult for us to appeal. In fact, the system doesn't even allow an appeal in a case like this. There's absolutely no chance of us winning. It's a waste of time. Just wait until your boyfriend gets out in 2 years.
0: Please, Mr. Singh. He really is innocent. I'm begging you, please reconsider this. Please have some mercy. If it's the money, I'll find a way to pay.
2: I've already made myself very clear. It's not about the money. You know that's got nothing to do with it, so don't be foolish. You're only embarrassing yourself here. Please help her get up.
0: Mr. Singh!
1: Just come on, let's go.
0: Mr. Singh!
1: Come on, get up. Come on now. Dong Li Hong, please stop this.
3: Please, take a seat. Now let's take a look here. Well? Miss, there's only one problem. Your educational background.
4: I've been to technical school.
3: I can see you have, and that's very good. But in terms of what we require, you'll need a bachelor's degree. I'm sorry.
1: Mr. Singh?
2: Is she gone?
1: Yes.
2: What on earth were you thinking, bringing her into my office without checking with me first?
1: She says she had new evidence.
2: What new evidence? That was an excuse. You were feeling sorry for her, weren't you? You've got to remember, we aren't charity workers. We can't go around helping people. The law doesn't care how pitiful you are, and we don't either.
1: So there really is no hope for this case of hers?
2: Appeals are the most difficult. Only the Supreme Court can reopen a case for retrial. Do you know how hard it is to get a retrial? It's not that hard to figure out. Do you think the court is going to contradict its own verdict? There's a 99% chance that they won't. There's only a 1% chance that she'd win. I can't waste my time on a 1% chance of winning, got it?
1: What if I gave it a try?
2: You?
1: Yes.
2: What on earth for?
1: I've already become very familiar with the details, and I don't think that it's a completely hopeless case.
2: Well, you must be looking for a challenge. You're a very motivated girl.
1: Why don't you just come out and say I'm ambitious?
2: Jinchu, the reason I took you on as my assistant was to guarantee you a stable job. Stability is what a woman needs, understand? Why take unnecessary risks and get in way over your head?
1: I'm sorry. I hate to disappoint you, but I don't want stability.
2: I'll say. In that case, being my assistant is wasting your talent. But let me tell you, if you do win this case, you're gonna make a name for yourself. But if you lose, you'll be finished.
1: I don't care. I don't have any name to speak of. So even if I fail, I have nothing to lose.
2: Fine. If you insist on it, then go ahead. Hey, one more thing. Until the case is resolved, work on it on your own time.
1: Okay.
2: Let's see how you fare with the Supreme Court.
1: Grandma, has Shaw Young gotten home?
4: Not yet. I wonder if she found a job.
1: Oh, what do you think? She's not exactly qualified, and she's got quite an attitude. It's going to be tough.
4: Well, it will be good for her. Even if it's a bit of a shock, she needs to face the facts.
1: Out of respect for my bruised ego, please don't ask me for details. You seem okay. No breakdown. My confidence was completely destroyed today. Let me recover. Ugh. Well, Grandma never treats me that well. Grandma, you're really too good to me. The world out there is so cold and hurtful, it makes me appreciate my loving home.
4: It's only been a day, and you think the world is cold and hurtful?
1: Yeah, really cold, so hurtful. You're only just getting started. What? You mean it gets worse?
4: It'll get much harder. This is nothing compared to what you'll face in the future.
1: I don't care. When the going gets tough, the tough get going.
4: Good. I feel better knowing that you're determined. Hey, did any companies interview you?
1: Yeah, quite a few.
4: How come none of them offered you a job?
1: They liked how I looked in my cousin's clothing, but they lost interest when they saw my resume. The only thing people in Beijing care about is education. They don't care about ability.
5: What are your abilities?
1: Well, they never even gave me a chance. How do they know if I have it or not? They lack willingness to experiment. They're so shallow.
5: Yeah, they should experiment. Even though you're unqualified, they should just give you a job.
1: You are hateful! Do you really think I don't have abilities?
4: Do you really want to know?
1: Yeah, I can take it.
4: I think that you don't have much yet, but I believe you will in the future.
1: People say the truth hurts. Now I really know why. It looks as if I've overestimated my worth. Beijing really is full of opportunities, but I'm just too mediocre.
5: Eh, well, realizing that you're mediocre means that you have some potential.
1: Listen, I could never come up with something like that to say. Grandma, am I really that much less able than my cousin?
4: You may be less able, but you don't have to try and be more like her. Just work hard at being a good Shaoyang and you'll do fine.
1: How can I be a better Shaoyang?
4: You can be a good Shaoyang by doing your job to the best of your ability, regardless of how much you earn and what type of job it is.
1: Can I really do that?
4: Yes, I believe in you. Reset your expectations. If you're unrealistic, you'll never succeed. You have to make sure you're very grounded.
5: That's right. You didn't fail today. Now you know your limitations. I went through the same process.
1: You two are really starting to make sense. I need to let it sink in. I'm going to shower. I need to relax.
3: Welcome, Professor Long. You haven't been back to see us for a very long time. So what can I do for you?
4: Dean Lin, I wonder if you can help me with something.
3: Yes, of course.
4: I'm really a little embarrassed to even ask you.
3: Please, go ahead and ask. You're the pride of our faculty. We've got a duty to help you in any way possible. I'll do everything I can for you.
4: You're so kind.
3: Please.
0: Hello. Hi, please sit.
5: So is it Mai Dong from Beijing? Why did all of this happen in Xitang?
0: He's a smart entrepreneur. In the 90s, he had a business selling silk, which he sold in Beijing, mostly to tourists. His business was great. And at the time, he was considered quite well off. He used to buy his merchandise in Xitang and would often go for months. That's how he came to New Yuan.
5: You mean the victim?
0: Yeah. Yuan was only 20 then. She worked at the factory where Mai Dong bought his silk. She was quite smart, clever. She helped her boss with PR.
6: My Don quite liked her and knew that she was poor. He would often give her clothes and jewelry, the kind of stuff that all girls like. At the time, he knew she had a childhood sweetheart from Shitong,
0: who had just been accepted to Tsinghua University.
1: And that was Zhou Jin.
6: Right, that's him. And at the time, My Dong was cocky, and he didn't think too much of that poor student. Before the incident, Yu Han's family had a problem, and she needed money, but she couldn't borrow. My Dong offered to lend her money, and Yu Han accepted. They made a plan to meet that evening by the river. And that's when it happened.
1: All I can find in the file is the fact that My Dong was forced to confess. But I couldn't find proof that he was wrongly convicted. Why are you so sure that he's innocent?
6: I've never doubted him. I believed him from the beginning. We've known each other for 30 years. As long as we've both been alive, really. I believe him unconditionally.
1: Were you two childhood sweethearts?
6: Yeah, we were next door neighbors.
1: But at the time, you two weren't together.
6: He didn't love me then.
1: So when did you two start seeing each other?
6: 6 months after his sentence. I visit him while he was in prison. He was very depressed then, and angry. He often became violent. I visited often and tried to comfort him. And then 3 years into his sentence, we got together.
1: Do you have any evidence that Zhou Jin is the guilty one?
6: Ms. Zhao, can you convince Mr. Singh to meet with My Dong in person? Hear what he has to say. You'll definitely change your mind about him.
1: You don't really have proof, do you?
6: My Dong cares only about his reputation. Not to mention that he really loved that girl. Even if you don't end up taking this case, please come and meet him. Don't let him feel like the whole world has forgotten about him.
1: I'll go with you.
4: There are two nurses at the faculty clinic. One is on maternity leave, the other is too busy. The dean agreed to take you on.
7: With that, we end today's edition of Chinese Theater. 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
1: Now the news. I'm Shane Begum. Leaders of China and Botswana have announced the elevation of bilateral ties to a comprehensive strategic cooperative partnership. This follows talks between Chinese President Xi Jinping and his counterpart from Botswana. President Duma Boko's

0: on a state visit to China through Saturday, his first visit to the country since taking office in November of 2024. President Xi called for stronger cooperation in trade, the digital economy, agriculture, and education. He also put forward four proposals on mining cooperation, emphasizing African ownership of resources, mutual benefit, high-quality development, and a fair and open business environment. Boker reaffirmed Botswana's commitment to the One China principle and welcomed greater Chinese investment and cooperation under the Belt and Road Initiative. Following the talks, the two leaders witnessed the signing of cooperation documents covering the Global Security Initiative, Belt and Road Cooperation, green minerals, healthcare, and human resources. China and Togo have announced the elevation of bilateral ties to a community with a shared future in the new era. This follows a meeting between Chinese President Xi Jinping and the President of the Council of the Togolese Republic. For Nasingbe is on an official visit to China until Friday. President Xi said China welcomes Togo to fully leverage zero tariff treatment and the green lane for Togolese exports to China. He said China commends Togo for advancing the expanded cross-border use of the RMB and stands ready to deepen bilateral cooperation in new energy and the digital and intelligence sectors. President Xi also put forward four principles for constructive international engagement in resolving hotspot issues in Africa, including African ownership, safeguarding fairness and justice, pursuing peace through cessation of hostilities, and addressing symptoms and root causes. For Nasingbe, said he hopes to learn from China's governance experience, welcomes Chinese enterprises to invest and operate in the country, and seeks cooperation in sectors such as trade, infrastructure, science, and technology. He also said Togo will strengthen collaboration with China to defend multilateralism and uphold the interests of developing countries. More than 320 delegates from 62 countries and international organizations are in Beijing to discuss cooperation on counterterrorism efforts. They're attending the 2026 Great Wall International Forum on Counterterrorism, which aims to deepen trust between the Chinese People's Armed Police Force and its foreign counterparts and contribute to regional peace and stability. Police Chief of Staff Lieutenant General Zhao Dongfeng said in his keynote address that China is committed to strengthening counterterrorism cooperation with other countries. Former Chongqing Mayor Huang Qifan is under investigation for suspected violations of party discipline and the law. China's top anti-graft body is conducting the probe. China's central bank has approved an application from a subsidiary of Visa to set up a bank card clearing institution in the country. Visa Information Technology is required to complete its preparations and apply to commence operations within a year. The bank card clearing business license will be issued after the People's Bank of China and the National Financial Regulatory Administration jointly approve the application. Under current regulations, once it's approved to commence operations, Visa will be able to provide clearing services and issue bank cards denominated in RMB. The company is currently permitted to provide such services in China only in foreign currencies. Preparations are underway for the 16th China International Aviation and Aerospace Exhibition. More than 1,100 companies from nearly 50 countries and regions will participate in the event in Zhuhai, Guangdong Province. The event will feature over 3,000 pieces of equipment, with first-time displays accounting for about 10%. Indoor exhibition space will cover nearly 150,000 square meters, while outdoor areas will expand to 335,000 square meters. A suspect's under arrest after a stabbing at a discount outlet in South Korea. The attack in Incheon reportedly left up to 8 customers injured, with one person suffering cardiac arrest. Police are investigating the circumstances of the incident. The Saudi-led coalition in Yemen has urged civilians to evacuate the Yemen Petroleum Company site and the nearby Al-Sabah Central Station in Houthi-held Sana'a ahead of what it calls a special operation. A spokesperson issued the warning on social media and posted a map marking the area. Also on Tuesday, the coalition said it intercepted and destroyed 3 drones north of Riyadh. Yemen's Houthi group has intensified strikes on an international airport in the Saudi capital. And that's the news. I'm Shane Bigham.
1: Epic tales of mystery and magic to accounts of battle and empire. From the verses of ancient poets to the masterpieces of our times. A Light on Literature brings to life China's literary heritage and a look at the world in a new light.

Hi, I'm Huang Rui. Welcome to A Light on Literature, a presentation of timeless works of Chinese literature. On today's show, we continue by presenting the book 2 Years in the Forbidden City, written by Empress De Lin, who was a renowned lady-in-waiting to the Empress Dowager Cixi in the early 20th century. In today's episode, Man Lin narrates the third chapter of the book, titled A Play at the Court. Enjoy.

Chapter 3, A Play at the Court. This day to me was a medley of brilliant impressions. I was a great novelty among these exclusive court ladies, brought up rigidly apart from foreign life and customs, and I was subjected to a rapid fire of questions. I soon found that these women were the same as others the world over in point of curiosity and love of gossip. The fourth daughter of Prince Qing, Si Gege, a young widow and a strikingly handsome woman, spoke to me. "Were you brought up in Europe and educated?" she asked. "I am told that when people go to that country and drink the water there, they quickly forget their own country. Did you really study to acquire all those languages? Or was it drinking the water that gave them to you?" I mentioned that I met her brother, Prince Cai Chen, in Paris on his way to London for the coronation of King Edward, and that we should have liked to have gone also, as my father had a special invitation, but were prevented from doing so by his urgent duties in Paris in settling the Yunnan question, to which the princess replied, "Is there a king in England? I have thought that our Empress Dowager was queen of the world." Her sister, wife of the brother of the young empress, a most intelligent, quiet, and dignified lady, stood by, smiling and listening to the eager questions. After numerous questions had been asked, the young empress finally said, "How ignorant you are. I know that each country has its ruler and that some countries are republics. The United States is a republic and very friendly toward us. But I'm sorry that such a common class of people go there, as they will think we are all the same. What I should like to see is some of our good Manchu people go, as then they would see what we really are." She afterwards told me she had been reading a history of the different countries, which had been translated into Chinese, and she seemed to be very well informed. After the audience was over, Her Majesty called us out from behind the screen and told us to go with her to see the theater. She said, as it was such a beautiful day, she preferred to walk, so we started, walking a little behind her, as is the custom. Along the way, she pointed out from time to time different places and things that were her particular favorites. And as she had to keep turning around all the time, she finally told us to come and walk alongside of her. This, as I afterwards found out, was a great condescension on her part and a thing that she very seldom ever did. She, like everybody else, had her pets and hobbies, such as flowers, trees, plants, dogs, horses, etc. And there was one dog in particular that was her favorite pet. Her Majesty thought it beautiful and called it Sui Ta, Sea Otter. A short distance from the audience hall, we came to a large courtyard. From this courtyard, we entered a sort of passageway which ran along the sides of a big hill and led directly to the theater, where we soon arrived. This theater is quite unlike anything that you can imagine. It is built around the four sides of an open courtyard, each side being separate and distinct. The building has five stories. It is entirely open on the front and has two stages, one above the other. The three top stories are used for holding the drops and for storerooms. The stage on the first floor is of the ordinary kind, but that on the second floor is built to represent a temple and used when playing religious plays, of which Her Majesty was very fond. On the two sides were long, low buildings with large verandas running their entire length, where the princesses and ministers sat when invited by Her Majesty to witness the play.
Directly opposite this stage was a spacious building containing three large rooms, which was used exclusively by Her Majesty. The floor was raised above 10 feet above the ground, which brought it on a level with the stage. Large glass windows ran along in front, so made that they could be removed in the summer and replaced with pale blue gauze screens. Two of these rooms were used as sitting rooms, and the third, the one on the right, she used as a bedroom, and it has a long couch running across the front, on which she used to sit or lie according to her mood. This day, she invited us to go to this room with her. As soon as we were in this bedroom, the play commenced. It was a religious play called The Empress of Heaven's Party, or Feast, to all the Buddhist priests to eat her famous peaches and drink her best wine. The first act opens with a Buddhist priest dressed in a yellow coat robe with a red scarf draped over her left shoulder, descending in a cloud from heaven to invite all the priests to this party. As the Buddhist priest was descending, a large pagoda began to slowly rise from the center of the stage, in which was a Buddha singing and holding an incense burner in front of him. Then, four other smaller pagodas slowly rose from the four corners of the stage, each containing a Buddha the same as the first. When the first Buddhist priest had descended, the five Buddhas came out of the pagodas, which immediately disappeared, and walked about the stage, still singing. Gradually from the wing came numbers of Buddhas singing until the stage was full, and they all formed into a ring. Then I saw a large lotus flower made of pink silk and two large green leaves appearing from the bottom of the stage. And as it rose, the petals and leaves gradually opened, and I saw a beautiful Lady Buddha, Goddess of Mercy, dressed all in white silk, with a white hood on her head, standing in the center of this flower. As the leaves opened, I saw a girl and a boy in the center of them. When the petals on the lotus flower were wide open, this Lady Buddha began to gradually ascend herself. And as she ascended, the petals closed until she seemed to be standing on the lotus bud. The girl standing in the leaf on the goddess' right side held a bottle made of jade and a willow branch. The legend of this is that if the goddess dips the willow branch into the jade bottle and spreads it over a dead person, it will bring the person to life. The boy and the girl are the two attendants of the Buddha. Finally, the three came down from the flower and leaves and joined the rest of the Buddhas. Then the Empress of Heaven came, a good old lady with snow-white hair, dressed from head to foot in imperial yellow, followed by many attendants, and ascended the throne, which was in the center of the stage, and said, "We will go to the banquet hall." This ended the first scene. The second scene opened with the tables set for the feast to be given by the Empress of Heaven. These tables were loaded down with peaches and wine and four attendants guarding them. Suddenly a bee came buzzing near and scattered a powder under the nostrils of the attendants, which made them sleepy. When they had fallen asleep, this bee transformed itself into a big monkey, and this monkey ate all the peaches and drank all the wine. As soon as he had finished, he disappeared. A blast of trumpets announced the coming of the Empress of Heaven, and she soon arrived, accompanied by all the Buddhist priests and their attendants. When the Empress of Heaven saw all the peaches and wine had disappeared, she woke the attendants and asked them why they were asleep and where the peaches and wine had gone. They said that they did not know, that they were waiting for her to come and fell asleep. Then one of the guests suggested that she should find out what had become of the feast.
An attendant was sent out to the guard to find out from the soldiers if anyone had gone out of the gate recently. Before the messenger had time to return, the guard of heaven came and informed the empress that a big monkey, who was very drunk and carrying a big stick, had just gone out of the gate. When she was told this, she ordered the soldiers of heaven and several Buddhas to go and find him at his place. It seems that this monkey had originally been made from a piece of stone and lived in a large hole in a mountain on the earth. He was endowed with supernatural powers and could walk on the clouds. He was allowed to come to heaven, and the Empress of Heaven gave him a position looking after the imperial orchards. When they got to his place on the earth, they found that he had taken some of the peaches with him, and he, with other monkeys, was having a feast. The soldiers challenged him to come out and fight. He immediately accepted this challenge, but the soldiers could do nothing with him. He pulled the hair out of his coat and transformed each hair into a little monkey, and each monkey had an iron rod in its hand. He himself had a special iron rod, which had been given to him by the king of sea dragons. This rod he could make any size he wanted, from a needle to a crowbar. Among the Buddhas who had gone with the soldiers was one named Erlangye, who was the most powerful of them all and had three eyes. This Buddha had a dog, which was very powerful, and he told the dog to bite this monkey, which he did. And the monkey fell down, and they caught him and brought him up to heaven. When they got there, the Empress of Heaven ordered that he should be handed to Lao Chun, an old Taoist god, and that he should burn him in his incense burner. The incense burner was very large, and when they took the monkey to him, he placed him inside this burner and watched him very carefully to see that he did not get out. After he had watched for a long time, he thought the monkey must be dead and went out for a few minutes. The monkey, however, was not dead. And as soon as Lao Chun went out, he escaped and stole some golden pails, which Lao Chun kept in a gourd, and went back to his hole in the mountains. These pills were very powerful, and if one of them were eaten, it would give eternal life. And the monkey knew this. The monkey ate one, and it tasted good, and he gave the little monkeys some. When Lao Chun came back and found both the monkey and the pills gone, he went and informed the Empress of Heaven. This ended the second scene. The third scene opened with the Buddhas and soldiers at the monkey's place in the mountains, and they again asked him to come out and fight. The monkey said, "What? Coming again?" and laughed at them. They started to fight again, but he was so strong they could not get the best of him. Even the dog who had bit him before was powerless this time, and they finally gave it up and returned to heaven and told the Empress of Heaven that they could not capture him the second time, as he was too strong. Then the Empress of Heaven called a little god about 15 years old by the name of Nu Cha, who had supernatural powers, and told him to go down to earth to the monkey's place and see if he could finish him. When Nu Cha got to the monkey's place and the monkey saw him, he said, "What? A little boy like you come to fight me? Well, if you think you can beat me, come on." And the boy transformed himself into an immense man with three heads and six arms. When the monkey saw this, he transformed himself also into the same thing. When the little god saw that this would not do, he transformed himself into a very big man and started to take the monkey. But the monkey transformed himself into a very large sword and cut this man into two pieces. The little god again transformed himself into fire to burn the monkey, but the monkey transformed himself into water and put the fire out. Again, the little god transformed himself.
this time into a very fierce lion. But the monkey transformed himself into a big net to catch the lion. So this little god, seeing that he could not get the best of the monkey, gave it up and went back to heaven and told the Empress of Heaven that the monkey was too strong for him. The Empress of Heaven was in despair, so she sent for Zhu Lai, an old ancestor of the Buddhas, who was the all-powerful one of them all, and Guan Yin, goddess of mercy, and sent them down to the monkey's place to see if they could capture him. When they arrived at the hole in the mountain, the monkey came out and looked at Zhu Lai, but did not say a word, as he knew who this god was. This god pointed a finger at him, and he knelt down and submitted. Zhu Lai said, "Come with me," and took the monkey and put him under another mountain, and told him he would have to stay there until he promised he would be good. Zhu Lai said, "You stay here until one day I lift this mountain up for you to come out, to go with a Buddhist priest to the west side of heaven and demand the prayer books that are kept there. You will have to suffer a great deal on the way and face many dangers. But if you come back with this Buddhist priest and the prayer books, by that time, your savage temper will be gone and you will be put in a nice place in heaven and enjoy life forever afterwards." This finished the play, which was very interesting, and I enjoyed it from beginning to end. Her Majesty told us that the scenery was all painted by the eunuchs and that she had taught them about all they knew. Unlike most theaters in China, it had a curtain which was closed between the acts, also wind slides and drop scenes. Her Majesty had never seen a foreign theater, and I could not understand where she got all her ideas from. She was very fond of reading religious books and fairy tales, and wrote them into plays and staged them herself, and was extremely proud of her achievement. Her Majesty sat talking, we standing, for some little time, and she asked me if I understood the play, and I told her that I did, and she seemed quite pleased. Then she said in such a charming way, "Oh, I'm so interested in talking with you that I have forgotten to order my lunch. Are you hungry? Could you get Chinese food when you were abroad? And were you homesick? I know I would be if I left my own country for so long a time, but the reason why you were abroad so long was not your fault. It was my order that sent Yukon to Paris. And I am not a bit sorry. For you see how much you can help me now. And I'm proud of you. And will show you to the foreigners that they may see our Manchu ladies can speak other languages than their own." While she was talking, I noticed that the eunuchs were laying three large tables with nice white tablecloth. And I could see a number of other eunuchs standing in the courtyard with boxes of food. After the tables were laid ready, the eunuchs outside formed themselves into a double line from the courtyard to a little gate running into another courtyard and passed these trays from one to the other up to the entrance of the room, where they were taken by four nicely dressed eunuchs and placed on the tables. It seems that

0: counted them. They were placed in long rows, one row of large bowls, then one row of small plates, and then another row of small bowls, and so on. As the setting of the tables was going on, two court ladies came into the bedroom, each carrying a large yellow box. I was very much surprised to see court ladies doing this kind of work, and I said to myself, if I come here, will I have to do this sort of thing? Although these boxes appeared to be quite heavy, they brought them in very gracefully. Two small tables were placed in front of Her Majesty. Then they opened the boxes and placed a number of very cute plates containing all sorts of sweets, lotus flower seeds dried and cooked with sugar, watermelon seeds, walnuts cooked in different ways, and fruits of the season cut and sliced. As these plates were being placed on the tables, Her Majesty said that she liked these dainties better than meat and gave us some and told us to make ourselves at home. We thanked her for her kindness and enjoyed them very much. I noticed that she ate quite a quantity from the different plates and wondered how she would be able to eat her lunch. When she had finished, two of the court ladies came and took the plates away, and Her Majesty told us that she always gave what was left to the court ladies after she had finished eating. After this, a eunuch came in carrying a cup of tea. This teacup was made of pure white jade, and the saucer and cover was of solid gold. Then another eunuch came in carrying a silver tray on which were two jade cups similar to the others, one containing honeysuckle flowers and the other rose petals. He also brought a pair of gold chopsticks. They both knelt on the floor in front of Her Majesty and held the trays up so that she could reach them. She took the golden cover off of the cup containing tea and took some of the honeysuckle flowers and placed them in the tea. While she was doing this and sipping the tea, she was telling how fond she was of flowers and what a delicate flavor they gave to the tea. Then she said, "I will let you taste some of my tea and see if you like it," and ordered one of the eunuchs to bring us some tea, the same as she was drinking. When it came, she put some of the honeysuckle flowers in the cup for us and watched us drink it. It was the most delicious tea I had ever tasted, and the putting of flowers in it gave it an extremely delicate flavor.
1: 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Join us next time on A Light on Literature for the 4th chapter, titled A Luncheon with the Empress. I'm Huang Rei. 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
0: Only because you're not learning it in the right way. Why not try Takeaway Chinese, where you can take some Chinese away and experience progress day by day. 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Some say Chinese is one of the most difficult languages in the world, and learning it is almost impossible.
1: So learning Chinese, the most difficult thing.
2: 非常难.
3: So I'm sort of tone deaf. I can't really hear them.
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0: Only because you're not learning it in the right way. 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Takeaway Chinese, we will promise you a difference.
7: Welcome to Takeaway Chinese. I'm Fei Fei, and joining me today in the studio is our Tony Reed.
8: Fei Fei, what's going on? And hello to all of our listeners out there. Tune in for another useful convo about how to, I guess, rate restaurants.
7: Yeah.
8: I think this is something that we all encounter every day on our phones before we choose to go somewhere, right? Yeah. We look in our phones and like, oh, this one has 2 stars. No, I don't think I'm going to go there.
7: Especially nowadays, I don't think people would go to a restaurant not checking their phones before, checking the reviews online and their ratings, yes.
8: At least when you're shopping for a new place to go.
7: Especially, yes. Yeah. So we're talking about restaurant reviews. 餐厅点评 today.
8: All right.
7: So if you want to learn more about how to rate a restaurant in Chinese, please stick with us for 30 minutes and you will know how to say that dialogue. But for more fun Chinese learning, you can follow us on Facebook by Learn Chinese to watch the videos and live streams. But now let's provide you with some free Chinese for takeaway.
9: 你这周末有什么计划吗？我家附近新开了一家汉堡店，我准备去体验一下，看评价说很不错。别去，那家餐厅很不好，我上周末去过了。真的吗？你经历了什么？价格太贵了，人还特别多，而且卫生间也不干净。真的吗？我看评价不是这样说的。相信我，这家餐厅不值得去。太让人失望了，但也有可能是你太挑剔了。
7: 我还是想去试一试。你自己决定，但我可提醒过你了啊。 So Tony, about the dialogue, do you have anything in particular, any questions?
8: No.
7: Not at this point?
8: Not at this point. I mean, I think it's a pretty straightforward and practical conversation.
7: So let's dive in.
8: All right.
7: 你这周末有什么计划吗?
8: So this is, hey, what plans do you have this weekend? So... I guess in Chinese, the hey would just be a, right?
7: Hey as well. Hey.
8: Oh, hey works too?
7: Yeah.
8: Okay. 你知周末, so you, 你知, I think this is this, right?
7: 这.
8: Oh, 这.
7: 这.
8: 这, this is this, right?
7: Yes.
8: And then 周末, this is weekend.
7: Mm-hmm.
8: And then 有 is have, 什么 is what? 计划 is like plan.
7: Yes.
8: And then 妈 is the question.
7: Yes, exactly. 我家附近新开了一家汉堡店，我准备去体验一下。Okay,
8: so this is a new hamburger place opened in my neighborhood recently. I plan to try it out, yeah?
7: Mm-hmm.
8: So, 我家, I want to say that's my home.
7: Yes.
8: 附近 is near.
7: Mm-hmm.
8: And then 新 is new. And then 开了, I think this is came, right? Kai is open.
7: Yeah.
8: Right. Sorry, open. And then 一家, I think this is a quantity word, right?
7: Yes.
8: So, and this is another one that I haven't learned yet, but I'm assuming it's related to a building or something.
7: Or place or store.
8: Okay, or a store. 汉堡 This is hamburger.
7: Hamburger.
8: And then dian, I think this is, what is that? Is that order or?
7: Is place or store or shop.
8: Okay. And then 我准备, so I'm ready. 准备 is ready. Choose, go. 体验一下. I think 体验 here is experience.
7: Yeah.
8: And then 一下 is what?
7: 一下 is like a little, a bit. Is to soften the tone here.
8: Okay.
7: Yeah. He or she said, 看评价说的不错.
8: So this is the reviews say it's amazing. Yeah. So 看评价, I think 看 is to see, right? And then 评价, I believe that's the reviews. And then 说 is say or said. 很 is very, and then 不错 is not bad.
7: Yeah. So the 看 here, it can be mean 我看评价, it's I see the reviews which are saying great things about this restaurant.
8: Okay.
7: And 别去那家餐厅很不好。我上周末去过了。
8: So this is don't go. That restaurant is awful. I went there last weekend. So 别去. So 别 means to don't do something, right?
7: Yeah, yeah.
8: So 别去, 去 is go. 那家, so 家, I believe that's
7: the quantity.
8: That's another measure, yeah. Word. Okay. Mm-hmm. 餐厅, so this restaurant.
7: Yeah.
8: 很 is very, 不好 is bad.
7: Yeah.
8: So what is 那 here?
7: 那 is that.
8: Oh.
7: That restaurant.
8: Okay, 那家餐厅. Okay. So we have to say 家 here, or can we just say 那餐厅?
7: Yeah, we have to say 家 here. We have to have the measure word here.
8: Okay. And then 我 is I, 想 is... is that last?
7: Yes.
8: And then 周末is weekend. And then 去过了. So I know 去 is go. And then 过, isn't that also mean like indicate the past tense?
7: Yes, 去过了means went.
8: But also the 了 means past tense too,
7: as
8: right?
7: Well, yeah.
8: So why do we need both of them in the same? Can we just say 去了?
7: Yeah, yeah.
8: Okay, so we don't need 去过了.
7: Yeah, but it also makes sense. 去过了.
8: Interesting.
7: 真的吗？你经历了什么？
8: So this is really, how was your experience? So this is 真的 means really.
7: Mm-hmm.
8: And if it's a question, 吗？真的吗？ And then 你 is you. 经历了。So 经历了, I'm assuming that this is experience.
7: Yes, and it's a past tense.
8: And then 什么 is what? We just talked about experience. In another way is 体验.
7: Yeah, 体验.
8: Can we also say that here? 你体验了什么?
7: I would say no, because 体验 also have the indication of you try something new.
8: Mm-hmm.
7: You try it. But 经历 is something that you went through. You've gone through it. I'm not sure if it makes sense, but 体验 and 经历 here, you can't really interchange them in these two sentences. Even though in English, it can both be translated as experience, but the first 体验, you can also meaning try it out.
8: Okay.
7: Yeah. 价格太贵了，人还特别多，而且卫生间也不干净。
8: That is, the price was too expensive, it was crowded, and the bathroom was filthy.
7: It's a bad restaurant.
8: So, 价格, 价, is this is a quantity word?
7: 价格
8: isn't also...
7: Price?
8: Oh, is that price?
7: Yeah, 价格 is price.
8: Oh, I thought 价 was a quantity word. Different tone?
7: Yeah, different. 价 is the fourth tone, goes down.
8: Uh-huh.
7: 价 is the first tone.
8: Oh, jeez.
7: It's flat.
8: So 价 is price here, and then 个 is 价格 is collectively means price?
7: Yes.
8: Okay,
7: yes.
8: So 价格 is price. 太贵了, so 太 is too much. 贵了 means expensive.
7: Yeah.
8: And then 人 high, so 人

0: as people. Mm. Hi, isn't that like even?
1: Even or still.
0: And then 特别多. So 多 is like a lot.
1: Yes.
0: And 特别 here, what is that?
1: Extremely.
0: Extremely, mm. Okay. And then 而且, is this like, and also?
1: Yes.
0: 卫生间, this is bathroom.
1: Yes.
0: Yeah, this is two or also. Mm. 不干净. So I'm assuming that 不 means not.
1: Yeah.
0: And then 干净 must be clean.
1: Yeah, not clean.
0: So this is actually more polite than what this person actually said in English, because in English, filthy means like beyond dirty. Mm. Right?
1: Yeah.
0: So is there a word for that in Chinese?
1: 脏.
0: 脏 is dirty.
1: Yeah, 脏 is dirty.
0: 非常脏.
1: 非常脏. Very dirty.
0: Okay, so there's no filthy. There's nothing beyond dirty.
1: Yeah, for colloquial Chinese, it's either 不干净, not clean, mm-hmm. or 脏.
0: Okay.
1: Well, the meaning is quite similar. It's just not really clean and filthy.
0: 特别脏.
1: 特别脏.
0: Okay.
1: Maybe it can mean filthy in English.
0: Oh, okay.
1: Yeah, it's very, very dirty.
0: Got it.
1: 真的吗? 我看评价不是这样说的。
0: And this is, are you sure? The comments say otherwise. So again, 真的吗? Means really with the question 吗? And then 我看评价, so I saw comments.
1: Mm-hmm.
0: 不是 means it's not.
1: Yeah.
0: 这样, I think that's like what this.
1: Yeah.
0: And then 说 is like you say,
1: mm-hmm.
0: and then the, so like what you said.
1: It's like, I see the comments are not saying what you just said.
0: Okay.
1: Yeah. So 这样 refers to what other people said.
0: Okay.
1: Yeah. 相信我,这家餐厅不值得去.
0: And that is, believe me, it's not worth it. So 相信. So I believe that 相信 is believe.
1: Yeah.
0: 信 is heart, right?
1: 信 is belief. 相信 collectively means belief.
0: Okay, but
1: 心 is heart. It's the first term. We have
0: isn't that the first? Yeah. Okay. Got it. 相 is sounds like or with, right? 相.
1: 相 is like. It's the fourth tone is like.
0: Uh-huh.
1: 相信. 相 is the first tone.
0: Mm-hmm.
1: 信 is the fourth tone, and it means believe.
0: Okay, so believe me. 相信, believe, 我 is me, or I. 这家, so that.
1: 这 is this.
0: Oh, na is that.
1: Yes.
0: 这 is this.
1: Mm-hmm.
0: And then 家, or place.
1: Mm.
0: Or this is a quantity word, and then 餐厅 is restaurant.
1: Restaurant,
0: restroom.
1: Yes.
0: So the 餐厅 is restaurant. 不记得住.
1: 不值得去.
0: So I know that says don't go.
1: Yeah. 不 is not.
0: Yeah.
1: 值得 is worth.
0: Mm-hmm.
1: It's not worth going.
0: Oh, and 去 is go.
1: Going. Yeah.
0: Okay, so 值得 is the worth.
1: Yeah.
0: Okay, got it.
1: 太让人失望了，但也有可能是你太挑剔了。
0: So that's so disappointing. Maybe you're just too picky. So, 太让人失望了. Ooh, so difficult. So that means, I know 太 is like too much.
1: Yeah.
0: And then 让人, what is this?
1: 让 can be meaning let.
0: Okay.
1: Or 让人失望 is actually the verb of disappoint, to disappoint me.
0: Okay.
1: But in Chinese, we have this 让 somebody 失望. It makes the person disappointed.
0: Ooh, I don't understand that.
1: It's related to grammar. It can be a little difficult to understand, but you can put 让人失望 collectively together as a way of saying disappointing or disappointed.
0: 我失望了, this is disappointed,
1: yes,
0: right?
1: Yes.
0: Okay, so we can't say 太失望了.
1: Yeah, we can say 太失望了. 我太失望了. I'm very disappointed.
0: So we don't need this 让人.
1: 让人失望 is like, it makes people disappointed.
0: But we're not talking about people, we're talking about me, right?
1: Yeah, yeah.
0: So 我太失望了。
1: Oh, yeah, it's the simpler way to say it. 我太失望了。
0: Okay, so that's what I want to remember. 但也有。So, 但, I think this is but, right?
1: Yes.
0: And then 也有。
1: Yeah, it's...
0: Oh, 也有。Is 也 here also the also?
1: Yeah.
0: And then 有, is this related to have?
1: 有可能 is, should be put together.
0: Possibly or maybe.
1: Yeah, yes.
0: 有可能, so also you might. 是, is that is?
1: It's you, yeah.
0: And then 你 is you, and then 太 is too much, and then 挑剔了. So 挑剔, I would imagine that's picky.
1: Yeah, yeah, yeah. Maybe it's you that's being too picky here.
0: Okay.
1: 我还是想去试一试。
0: Oh, this is, I still want to give it a try. So, 我还是, so I, 还是 is like still, 想去, want to go, 试一试. So, what is 试一试?
1: It's like a give it a try.
0: This is a different try.
1: Mm-hmm.
0: Oh my goodness.
1: Too many tries here.
0: I think I've reached my capacity of how many tries I can remember today.
1: Yeah, how many tries you can make today.
0: Yeah.
1: Yeah, but 试一试 is a very colloquial way to say give it a try.
0: Okay.
1: Well, the previous two tries, 体验, can be in both spoken language and also written language. 体验 can also be used as a noun sometimes. So 试一试is very colloquial, and I think you can use it very often in your daily life.
0: 试一试? Yeah, it's actually easier than 经历了 and 体验, to be honest.
1: Yeah, 试一试, like, I'll give it a try. 试一试, in any cases, when you want to say try.
0: Oh, okay, that's what I want. That's the takeaway quote for
1: like,
0: today.
1: Do you want to try this restaurant? 你要试一试这家餐厅吗?
0: Okay, there you go. That's right. Give me the goods. Okay.
1: 你自己决定，但我可提醒过你了啊。
0: All right, so that's it's up to you, but you've been warned, or I warned you. So 你自己决定, so 你 is you, and then 自己, I think that's yourself, right?
1: Yeah.
0: And then 决定, I think that's like, is that like opinion or...
1: Decide.
0: Or decision.
1: Decision, decide.
0: Decision, right.
1: Yeah.
0: So, 你自己, so you yourself, decision, so it's up to you. All right, and then 但, that means but.
1: Yeah.
0: And then 我可, so I, and then 可 here.
1: 可 is kind of like a stress the tone here, like I have warned you here.
0: Okay, and then 提醒过你了. So I'm assuming all of that means warned.
1: Yeah. I'm very curious about how this restaurant actually turned out to be.
0: I know,
1: in
0: right?
1: In the end, right?
0: Yeah.
1: So, do you want to give a try of the whole dialogue here? Or do you have other things that you want to dig into a little bit more?
0: No, no. Let's go ahead and go forward with the dialogue. 你这周末有什么计划吗？
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0: 你自己决定，但我可提醒过你了。
1: You're listening to Takeaway Chinese with myself, Fei Fei and Tony Reed. We would love to hear from you. Send us your thoughts via email to learnchinese@cri.com.cn. And coming up next,Do you know how to review a restaurant in Chinese? 如何评价一家餐厅呢? Don't go away, so you will take some Chinese away. Welcome back to Takeaway Chinese. I'm Fei Fei, joined by Tony Reed. So Tony, would you really go up online and review a restaurant that you've been to?
0: You know what? I'm not one of these people. If the service is really, really good, honestly, I would. I would go on there and I would leave a positive comment, but that's very rare.
1: For me, in China, we have this reviewing app for restaurants and other places we go. In many restaurants, if I leave a review, I can get a little discount, and that's when I'll leave a review.
0: Okay.
1: Often the case, what I would comment, leaving the comments of the restaurant, would be, you know, the price, the environment, the food, right? So let's, you know, talk a little more about how to say these things in Chinese. For example, this place, this restaurant, is very expensive.
0: 太贵了.
1: Yes.
0: I think that's one of the first things we learn as foreigners in China when you're trying to haggle and they're trying to rip you off. So you say 太贵了.
1: What about it's very cheap place?
0: You mean where the everything is cheap?
1: Yeah.
0: I think cheap is, you know what? I don't know this word.
1: Yeah, I guess in bargaining, you won't be saying things like, yeah, it's too cheap, I want to pay more.
0: Right.
1: But of course, if you are recommending a place to your friend, it would be 便宜.
0: 便宜.
1: 便宜 is cheap.
0: Oh, 很便宜.
1: 很便宜.
0: Okay.
1: So you would recommend this to your friend because it's very cheap. And then they have very good environment.
0: So I think 环境 is environment, right?
1: Yeah.
0: So 非常好. And I never understood where the adjective goes, if it goes in the front or in the back. I mean, it's sometimes
1: it's
0: confusing.
1: It's really confusing. So when you are reviewing a restaurant, as the topic of this episode today, describing the environment, for example, the restaurant has very nice environment, it's 环境很好.
0: 环境很好. So so then the noun goes in the beginning.
1: Yes, yes. You can also say 很好的环境, where the adjective is in the front and the noun is in the end.
0: Okay.
1: But 环境很好 would be a colloquial way to describe the restaurant.
0: Okay.
1: And the food is great.
0: The food is good. So food is 菜, right?
1: Yeah.
0: So 好吃, 菜?
1: 菜很好吃.
0: Oh, 菜很好吃.
1: Yeah,
0: okay.
1: It's delicious food.
0: Okay.
1: And what about, you know, the food is really awful and you want to try it again?
0: Oh, so maybe just 菜很不好?
1: Yeah, 菜很难吃.
0: Oh, 难吃.
1: Awful food. But you can also say 菜很不好. It also makes sense.
0: And 菜很不好.
1: Yeah, so the service is good.
0: So service is 服务, right? So 服务很好.
1: Yeah, so when you are reviewing a restaurant, you can say 环境很好, 服务很好.
0: 服务很好, yes.
1: 菜很好吃, the three hens.
0: And the bathroom, 卫生间非常脏.
1: That's very dirty bathroom.
0: Right. Yeah. I guess you remember the bad words easier.
1: It is.
0: Okay, bathroom, and then what about the other, maybe 服务人?
1: 服务员.
0: Oh, 服务员. Oh, how do you say polite? Let's see.
1: 有礼貌.
0: 有礼貌. Okay.
1: You can also say 服务员很热情. They're very attentive.
0: 热情.
1: 热情.
0: 热, isn't that hot?
1: Yeah, 热情. They are very attentive and very friendly.
0: Where does friendly come from with hot?
1: 情, they also have the 情 in the end.
0: Okay.
1: Yeah, so 情 can be more meaning emotions or senses. So they are really attentive to your needs. They're really friendly.
0: And then 价格, this is something we learned today, right? The price.
1: Yeah.
0: 价格, can we say 很好 or 合理?
1: 合理 is reasonable price.
0: Okay.
1: Yes. So when you are reviewing a restaurant, I think in this dialogue we talked about today, it says 评价. Right?
0: Right.
1: But now, I know 评价 is not the wrong way to say it, But for like young Chinese people, they would say 测评.
0: 测评.
1: 测 is test.
0: Uh-huh.
1: 评 is review. So they've actually went this place themselves,
0: mm-hmm.
1: have had a try,
0: mm-hmm.
1: and then tell you what they think of the place. It's 测评.
0: Okay. 测评.
1: Yeah.
0: Okay, kind of like a, like they're a guinea pigging.
1: Yeah.
0: they're using themselves as the testers.
1: Yeah, but these are very popular videos online and also posts online about reviewing restaurants. So a lot of them online. And I think for me, especially, checking these videos and posts online is one essential step I would take before going to a restaurant. Would you?
0: You no? mean looking online and making sure it's good?
1: Yeah.
0: Yeah, I think if it's a new place, then yes, mm-hmm. I definitely need to check it out. So, but that's probably why I stick to the same restaurants, because I know that they're good, and I just keep going there because I don't want to be disappointed. Or how do we say disappointed? Is it ti xing guo ni le?
1: That's warned you.
0: Oh, right.
1: Disappointed.
0: So delete that part.
1: Yeah.
0: So that would be 失望了.
1: Yeah, disappointed.
0: Okay.
1: So if you went to a place that you think is always been good, but the food is awful, all of a sudden you will be disappointed.
0: Sure, but that doesn't normally happen.
1: Ah.
0: You go to places because you know that the food is going to be good.
1: Mm.
0: At least that's the way for me. Also, I'm a... 我不吃肉.
1: So you are like the regulars to a couple of places.
0: Yeah, I'm loyal to places that I like.
1: So you are the 常客.
0: 常客.
1: Yeah, the frequent guest.
0: Frequent guest.
1: Yeah, you always went there and probably order similar food off the menu sometimes.
0: Yes.
1: Yeah.
0: Because I know it's good.
1: Mm.
0: That's right.
1: And that's what 常客.
0: 常客人.
1: Yeah, 常客. Just 常客.
0: Just 常客. Yeah. What does that mean?
1: It's regulars.
0: Okay.
1: The regulars at a restaurant.
0: Okay.
1: And that brings us to the end of today's Takeaway Chinese. I'm Feifei with Tony Reid here in the studio. For more episodes of the show, you can visit our website at radio.cgtn.com and go to the column Shows and Podcasts. 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
1: And we'll see you in the next one.
0: 再见.

0: From north to south, east to west, people in China are chasing their dreams and leaving their mark. Want to know how they beat the odds and made a difference? 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
1: Ever wondered what's actually going on in Africa through the perspective of an African? How are things really going between China and Africa? What's the narrative of this relationship? 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
1: Now the news. I'm Shane Begum. Leaders of China and Botswana have announced the elevation of bilateral ties to a comprehensive strategic cooperative partnership. This follows talks between Chinese President Xi Jinping and his counterpart from Botswana. President Duma Boko is on a state visit to China through Saturday, his first visit to the country since taking office in November of 2024. President Xi called for stronger cooperation in trade, the digital economy, agriculture, and education. He also put forward four proposals on mining cooperation, emphasizing African ownership of resources, mutual benefit, high-quality development, and a fair and open business environment. Boko reaffirmed Botswana's commitment to the One China principle and welcomed greater Chinese investment and cooperation under the Belt and Road Initiative. Following the talks, the two leaders witnessed the signing of cooperation documents covering the Global Security Initiative, Belt and Road cooperation, green minerals, healthcare, and human resources. China and Togo have announced the elevation of bilateral ties to a community with a shared future in the new era. This follows a meeting between Chinese President Xi Jinping and the President of the Council of the Togolese Republic. For Nasingbe is on an official visit to China until Friday. President Xi said China welcomes Togo to fully leverage zero tariff treatment and the green lane for Togolese exports to China. He said China commends Togo for advancing the expanded cross-border use of the RMB and stands ready to deepen bilateral cooperation in new energy and the digital and intelligence sectors. President Xi also put forward four principles for constructive international engagement in resolving hotspot issues in Africa, including African ownership, safeguarding fairness and justice, pursuing peace through cessation of hostilities, and addressing symptoms and root causes. For Nasingbe, said he hopes to learn from China's governance experience, welcomes Chinese enterprises to invest and operate in the country, and seeks cooperation in sectors such as trade, infrastructure, science, and technology. He also said Togo will strengthen collaboration with China to defend multilateralism and uphold the interests of developing countries. More than 320 delegates from 62 countries and international organizations are in Beijing to discuss cooperation on counterterrorism efforts. They're attending the 2026 Great Wall International Forum on Counterterrorism, which aims to deepen trust between the Chinese People's Armed Police Force and its foreign counterparts and contribute to regional peace and stability. Police Chief of Staff Lieutenant General Zhao Dongfeng said in his keynote address that China is committed to strengthening counterterrorism cooperation with other countries. Former Chongqing Mayor Huang Qifan is under investigation for suspected violations of party discipline and the law. China's top anti-graft body is conducting the probe. China's central bank has approved an application from a subsidiary of Visa to set up a bank card clearing institution in the country. Visa Information Technology is required to complete its preparations and apply to commence operations within a year. The bank card clearing business license will be issued after the People's Bank of China and the National Financial Regulatory Administration jointly approve the application. Under current regulations, once it's approved to commence operations, Visa will be able to provide clearing services and issue bank cards denominated in RMB. The company is currently permitted to provide such services in China only in foreign currencies. Preparations are underway for the 16th China International Aviation and Aerospace Exhibition. More than 1,100 companies from nearly 50 countries and regions will participate in the event in Zhuhai, Guangdong Province. The event will feature over 3,000 pieces of equipment, with first-time displays accounting for about 10%. Indoor exhibition space will cover nearly 150,000 square meters, while outdoor areas will expand to 335,000 square meters. A suspect's under arrest after a stabbing at a discount outlet in South Korea. The attack in Incheon reportedly left up to 8 customers injured, with one person suffering cardiac arrest. Police are investigating the circumstances of the incident. The Saudi-led coalition in Yemen has urged civilians to evacuate the Yemen Petroleum Company site and the nearby Al Sabah Central Station in Houthi-held Sana'a ahead of what it calls a special operation. A spokesperson issued the warning on social media and posted a map marking the area. Also on Tuesday, the coalition said it intercepted and destroyed 3 drones north of Riyadh. Yemen's Houthi group has intensified strikes on an international airport in the Saudi capital. And that's the news. I'm Shane Biggum.

0: is Round Table.
1: You've seen them everywhere, threading through rush hour traffic, parked in clusters outside subway exits, hauling everything from takeout to toddlers. China's electric bike is practically a national mascot. But new rules have been in play for over a year now, and they're reshaping who rides, who sells, and who builds these things. Is the little electric donkey, as it's affectionately called, still the cheap, cheerful workhorse everyone knows, or is it becoming something entirely different? After that, you've scored tickets to a sold-out show. The lights go down, your favorite singer takes the stage, and then the couple in front of you decides that this is the moment they will get engaged. Wedding dress, flying candy, the whole production. Cute? Maybe. Until you realize you can't see a thing. That's what went down at a recent concert in Beijing, and the crowd's response wasn't applause, it was sit down. Now over 100 million people are weighing in on where romance ends and rudeness begins.

0: Begins. Coming to you from our studios in Beijing, this is Roundtable. I'm Steve Hatherley. Thanks for being with us today. And for the show, I'm with Yushun and Yushan. First up, in China, there's a little vehicle that seems to be everywhere, weaving through traffic, waiting outside subway stations, carrying groceries, kids' delivery orders, and sometimes even household items too. The humble electric bike has become such a familiar part of everyday life that it's easy to forget just how much this little two-wheeler has changed. But now, with China's new national standard for electric bicycles in effect for more than a year, the industry is entering a new chapter, and perhaps facing a few uncomfortable questions along the way. After years of rapid growth, what happens when the rules change? How are riders, retailers, and manufacturers adapting? And is the humble little donkey, electric donkey, still the simple, affordable ride that it used to be? Or is it becoming something that isn't as convenient as it used to be? Yushun and Yushan, good day to you both. Yes, it's true that we see them everywhere. Yes, it's true that they are still entirely popular with the population because they're on the roads constantly. But what we're going to find out today, if they are as beloved as they used to be.
1: So are we talking about scooters?
0: The e-scooters.
2: Yes, e-scooters. And they have many other terms of referring to it. So that's why it is actually more complicated than it sounds. When we're talking about electric bicycles or e-scooters to our foreign listeners who are not familiar with it. So China's electric two-wheeler market is usually divided into maybe three broad categories. One is electric bicycles that we're going to talk about today, which are classified as non-motor vehicles. And then other two, electric mopeds or electric light motorcycles and electric motorcycles. And these two.
0: Those are bigger.
2: Yes, those are bigger. Yeah. And also they require the driver to have the license or all of the process like registration and everything. So these two types are different, and we're today mainly talking about the electric bicycles.
1: Yeah, and I was confused earlier, so I was asking Yushun what exactly are the differences, and he in response took some pictures for me after circling to the back parking space of our office building.
0: It was nice of you.
1: And apparently mopeds and, well, electronic mopeds and electronic motorcycles look closer to motorcycles,
2: yes,
1: while electric bicycles refer to the more day-to-day shoudianlu scooter-like thing.
0: Yeah, these things are tiny. They max out at 25 kilometers per hour. I mean, that was a regulation the last time that we covered this topic. They're really small. If you're a large adult, then you'll look at one of these things and think, can I fit? Can I actually fit on one of these? A lot of them look like they are made for kids. But the answer is yes, you can fit. And yes, many people do. And this is an industry that's been growing for a very long time. The initial growth in the market was driven a lot by changes in regulations in urban transit. And that goes back, over a quarter of a century.
1: Yeah, around the year 2000 when the municipal governments across China began implementing strict restrictions and bans on petrol-powered motorcycles. So there's been a ban like that, creating a major void in short-distance urban transportation. Electric two-wheelers rapidly filled this mobility gap, and that's where it all kind of started. And then a few years later, in 2004, the formal inclusion of electric bicycles as legal vehicles under China's road traffic safety law provided clear policy backing for this whole development for e-bicycles, and that accelerated consumer adoption and also industrial expansion. So if we look at it from today's angle, China now stands as the world's largest producer, consumer, and exporter of electric bicycles, according to Xinhua. And we boast a total social ownership exceeding 380 million units and an industry output value surpassing 100 billion yuan now.
0: Yeah, it's like we said, you know, they are everywhere. They are really popular. People use them to commute. They use them to go to the grocery store or run other types of errands. It's really that kind of last mile gap that's filled with these things. Although I think it's more than that too.
2: Yeah, it's more than last mile because some of the battery can give you a like 30-kilometer trip.
0: Mm-hmm.
2: So that's how, I think, as we say, it is the daily live transportation.
0: Yeah, and I think it allows you to expand your weekend activities.
2: Mm.
0: You know, if you're not a fan of

0: taking the subway or the bus or whatever, then hopping on one of these things when the weather is nice, you might visit a park or a location that you might have deemed a little bit far away otherwise. Mm. All right, so let's have a look at the state of the market as we speak today.
1: Yeah, according to domestic research platform AVC's data, domestic sales of electric two-wheelers reached more than 28 million units in the first half of 2026, and that is surprisingly, a 12.6 year-on-year decline, actually. Mm. So industry data cited by Economic Observer suggests that among more than 20 major two-wheeler companies, electric bicycle production and sales fell by more than even 50% year-on-year in the first half of 2026, while other types, electric motorcycles and electric mopeds, performed better.
0: Okay. Mm. The electric motorcycles and the electric mopeds, I kind of feel like they are a different market segment altogether.
1: Right.
0: Do you feel like that as well? I feel like the people who are riding the electric motorcycles might not be the same demographic as the people who are riding the electric bicycles, the e-scooters.
1: Yeah, because totally different two sets of requirements, two sets of riding experiences.
0: Mm-hmm. And one needs a license, one doesn't. Yeah, regulations.
1: And also price is different.
0: Yeah. So, and the reason I say that is because when we group them in the same sentence and we say e-bicycle or e-scooter production and sales fell by more than 50% year-on-year in the first half of 2026, but electric motorcycles and electric mopeds perform better, it sounds like they're within the same exactly the same category, but I just wanted to make that distinction, is that they're not the same type of vehicle, and they don't have, generally speaking, the same type of rider.
2: You're right. And when we look back on the electric bicycles market, the traditional market leaders, those traditional well-known common brands that's so popular among just normal day-to-day riders, they are the first, actually, to have embraced that impact of falling of sales revenue. For example, in the first half of 2026, Yadi or Yadiya's revenue fell by 5% year-on-year to 18.23 billion yuan, while its net profit dropped nearly 27% to 1.2 billion yuan, with gross margin slipping from 19.6% to 17.7%. So all in all, it's a drop of sale for them. And a similar trend can be found in Aima. So this brand also recorded an even steeper downturn in the first half of 2026. I'm going to skip the number here, but estimates indicate that Aima's electric bicycle sales volume decreased by approximately 47% year-on-year. That's almost by half.
1: Yeah, that's a big cut. But in contrast to the decline of some of these traditional models and brands, the mid to high-end segment, which means some of these electric bicycles can price above 3,500 yuan.
0: So if you're paying 3,500 yuan for an e-scooter, you're probably paying for a very, very nice e-scooter.
1: Yeah. Higher than the average.
0: How much are the entry-level ones, just roughly?
1: 1,500 to 2,000 yuan.
0: They're very affordable then, aren't they? Yes, sorry to interrupt.
1: So in contrast to the decline of some of these brands, the higher end segments has demonstrated relatively resilient and also growing trend. So traditional giants like Yadi and Aima, Yushan just mentioned, historically concentrated on these mass market models with average price of around 2,000 yuan, that's around $300. And then newer competitors like Nibot and Neo Technologies entered with average prices more than 3,500 yuan, that's more than $500. So in the segment that priced above 4,000 yuan, Nibot captured the top position with sales approaching 1 million units, and industry projections from Frost and Sullivan indicate that between 2023 and 2027, sales of electric two-wheelers priced above 3,500 yuan will grow at a CAGR of nearly 30%. So, maybe substantially outperforming the broader market.
0: It's interesting, isn't it? When you look at the market and then maybe put it under a magnifying glass. The two different aspects of the market are headed in two opposite directions. It's the higher end bikes where we're seeing growth, but it's the entry level bikes where we're seeing a decline in sales. We're going to maybe talk about that a little bit further on in our discussion. If you look at how the market expanded, you said that early growth in the 2000s, but what about the market expansion when we look at those two different types of bikes, the entry level ones and then the higher end ones? Did they come along together or did that happen differently at different times?
2: I think it's kind of like a mixed of a little bit of both, because when we look at the policies, there's different versions, the one coming in the turn of the century in 1999, and then another one coming out in 2019, and then the latest one coming out in December 2024. And that kind of matches with the whole development map that we see with the whole e-bicycle kind of like a population development here in China. So it starts off still around the early 2014 time. That's when the low barrier assembly era kind of started. So we call it the early days. And that was relatively easy to get into the e-bike business. A lot of people just flood in. And China already had well-established bicycle and motorcycle supply chains back then. So companies could basically assemble existing parts and start selling right away. And by 2009, there were more than 2,000 e-bike brands in China already. With so many players just making similar products out there, competition quickly became fierce. Price wars pushed the price of a mainstream e-bike below 2,000 yuan. So we see the common average price about that level ever since almost a decade ago.
0: And then 2,000 different e-bike brands.
2: Yeah.
0: That's very competitive. It's almost like a market saturation at that point.
2: But I think that's also the reason why there are so many now that we call higher end brands start to emerge right after. That's
1: because they want to stand out.
2: Yeah. Mm. When there's enough fish in the pool, you gotta be able to jump out of the existing pool to expand your territory in order to gain more attractions.
0: Be a more expensive fish.
2: Exactly. So around 2015, that's when things started to change. A new generation of tech-focused companies entered the market and began treating e-bikes more like smart devices. Like, for example, we have Niu, or Xiaoniu in Chinese. They launched their first model in 2015 at around 3,999 yuan, almost 4,000, so almost doubling the average price back then.
1: Yeah.
2: With features so high-tech, such as smartphone connectivity, GPS anti-theft tracking, and Internet of Things functions. Also, another brand, Ninebot, followed in 2019 with things like posture sensors and keyless unlocking. So we can tell that in order to attract more audiences, these brands, though they price themselves higher, they also match with more high-tech functions in order to follow suit with what consumers are going after these days.
0: Okay, so then let's talk about the new national standard and see if we can start to make a connection between a decrease in sales and maybe some of these new rules, or maybe there's no connection at all. We'll find out.
1: Yeah, so first of all, let's, you know, get a kind of recap on what this kind of new standard is telling us. And this time, safety is clearly at the center of all of the changes. And one major change concerns fire safety. So this standard strengthens fire retardant requirements for non-metallic materials and says that the total mass of plastic used in an e-bicycle cannot exceed 5.5% of the vehicle's total weight.
0: Pretty straightforward reasoning, I guess, right? Mm. Because if you have plastics on the bike that make up a pretty significant percentage of the vehicle's total weight, then that's going to lead to an increase in a serious fire that could, you know, catch other things on fire around it too. But if you have that number very low, the odds of that happening are also very low.
2: Mm. Yeah, and the very highlight, I remember we mentioned it at the beginning of this year, or was it the ending of last year, when we first talked about the new regulations with e-bikes. We mentioned how the priority lands on this time on safety. And I remember Yushun and I went out to several e-scooter, e-bike stores, and we encounter an elder a gentleman who was pulling in his old style of e-bikes from a previous design, apparently. It's not under the new regulation. And he asked the store owner, can I get exchange of a new battery? But what we wasn't expecting was the store owner just telling him, no, sorry, we can't do that anymore under the new regulation because now it all comes in one set. And you can't replace things. So there also, we could see all the way back then that there

0: are also tougher rules against tampering with very important components, including the battery, the controller, the speed limiting system. So in easier terms, it should be much harder for people ever since then, or earlier this year, to really think about modifying an e-bike to make it go faster or just make it the way you want it to be.
1: Yeah, and for people, that's a hobby, right?
0: Yeah.
1: If you're really into it, you know, trying to mod the bike to make it go faster or to do things to it that it wasn't originally designed to do. Mm. There are also new requirements involving GPS, correct?
2: Yes. And also communication and functions, dynamic safety, monitoring, braking performance, electrical safety, product consistency, and quality assurance. And also it changes the rules on pedals.
1: The pedals?
2: Under the previous standard, electric bicycle were required to have pedal-assisted riding capabilities, which means you can just use it as a literal bicycle. But government research found that more than 79% of surveyed users basically never used the pedal function.
1: I'm surprised it's not higher than 79%.
2: Maybe that's how quote-unquote lazy the users are. They just use electricity to run these
1: things.
2: Well,
1: that's the thing, right? Mm-hmm. So those aren't required to be there anymore?
2: The new standard, therefore, no longer makes pedals universally mandatory for electrically driven bicycles, although pedal assistance still requires them.
1: Okay, so those are some of the changes with the new standards. So how have the market segments responded to this? Do people find these to be positive changes, annoying changes? How are people feeling about this?
0: Well, on social media, there are all kinds of opinions. And one that attracted us was that a lot of people were calling these new designs useless except for aesthetics.
1: It's harsh.
0: Yeah, I know, right? Because during an interview, a salesperson at AMA, the brand, this person recommended one of the store's popular models, the Yuan Yu Zhou Dun Dun. It was priced at 3,799 yuan, not cheap at all.
1: That would be a higher end model.
0: Yeah, but she highlighted, so the salesperson, she highlighted its cute design and said it was particularly popular among female buyers. But there was a particular major problem that the reporter kind of spotted too, which is the small storage that this design tends to present itself. The front basket, for example, it was so small that it couldn't even fit a standard helmet. Mm. When asked why there wasn't more storage space, the salesperson gave a surprisingly candid answer, saying that not every bike is designed with storage space as priority. If you need to carry that much stuff, you might as well buy a tractor. This bike's main selling point is high aesthetics. So you see, even the salesperson themselves admit that, well, we just wanted to look good.
2: Mm. I feel that
1: tractor.
2: You know, all of these designs, it's not like they deliberately make you uncomfortable. It's just they're forcing the design to be like this to cut the storage room, to cut the space that you can carry a person.
1: Yeah.
2: So that make you not carrying too many things. And, you know, heavier the bike is, the dangerous it can be when you're speeding
1: up.
2: Well,
1: I just wonder how much, and this is a genuine question because I really don't know the answer, but from what I see on the streets outside, the aesthetics doesn't seem to be the most important priority. A lot of the bikes have a very kind of generic look to them. Some are pretty looking with their pastel colors and stuff, but I'm just talking about storage and other things. They all look pretty similar, or at least a little bit similar. Mm. So I'm a little bit surprised by that store worker's reply when the customer asked why isn't there more storage on the bikes, where the main selling point would simply be aesthetics and nothing more. Because I would think that part of the big reason people would buy these things is because of the convenience of what they can carry with them.
0: Mm-hmm. And we're just talking about day-to-day riders. Now, if we put all of those functions we mentioned above to someone who actually rely on this e-bike as a way of living, then that's totally another different story.
2: Yeah.
0: Because there are so many on-demand delivery riders out there that's also riding these e-bikes. And for them, many just say that they don't see traditional household models from brands like Yadi and Aima as a good fit for their work, because the main complaints coming from their direction are fairly practical. The battery, it doesn't last long enough for them to work from morning till evening, perhaps.
1: Mm.
0: And the price doesn't offer enough value for the money, because these

0: pastel colors these days, and people say that those trendy color schemes are not really necessary, and that the brands have started neglecting core functional utility, aka the reason I would buy the bike is that it would be convenient for the things that I need to do in my life.
1: So, you know, the thing is that I think that's how the market is going to be, because there's been so many years that these manufacturers developing different types of features and functions of their e-bikes. And now they can only be, you know, developing and maybe cooperating with other brands to make the aesthetic to fit the time.
0: The a question just came to me. So would there be, because you don't need a driver's license to operate these, they're basically the equivalent of a bicycle,
1: yes.
0: Right?
1: Mm.
0: Which means students are free to ride these as well. I'm wondering if that's why the companies put more of an emphasis on the aesthetic value of the bikes, because maybe if a young person is pressuring their parents, oh, I need an e-bike to get to school as a mode of transportation, then that young student is going to want something that's prettier or looks cooler or something like that.
1: Yeah.
0: Is that an element at all?
1: At this moment, it is one of the elements that influencing the market and maybe the mindset of the buyer, which are the teen.
0: Interesting.
1: So among middle and high school students, riding an e-bike is kind of tied to their peer culture and group conformity. So seeing classmates riding a higher or more expensive model creates a kind of stronger peer pressure.
2: Yeah.
0: Oh, your e-scooter will be a status symbol, kind of.
1: So that's promoting teenagers to demand the exact maybe same brand from their parents or from their classmates. And, you know, some of the parents often resist paying premium prices because their mental perception of traditional e-bikes is just, you know, around 2,000 yuan
0: or
1: commuter
0: less.
1: Vehicles. And they struggle to accept paying over 3,000 yuan for bikes like Ninebot and Xiaonio, whereas younger buyers reject traditional, that kind of rounded, X-shaped designs in favor of sharp, mechanical, Vespa-inspired geometric styles.
0: These are things I've never even considered before.
1: They really cool, you know, I even considered buying one. Because exactly. Have you seen the Vespa-style e-bike?
0: Mm-hmm.
1: It just exactly look like a Vespa.
0: It does.
1: And it has storage. There is a big kind of box or trunk at the back of this bicycle, and then you can drive it. You can put on different types of stickers and put on lights, put on
2: plushies.
1: Yes, yeah. On this, and decorate your own kind of vehicle. It is probably this, you know, the first vehicle that a middle school or high school students can have.
2: Or even young employees.
1: Yeah.
2: Because, well, just to back you up a little bit, we mentioned Ninebots and New being the on the higher end of scooters or e-bikes. Guess what? More than 90% of Ninebots users are reportedly under 35 years old, with 18 to 24 years old accounting for around 35% of its user base. New, same. They also say that more than 70% of its users belong to the post-1990s and post-2000s generations. Of course, young people like it fancy.
0: Another point of contention with customers is the sodium battery. So one particular brand, Yadea, launched what's called the Sweet Orange, and it came in at about 2,800 yuan. So that would be mid-level, I suppose. And it had a sodium battery that was designed for lower temperature performance and high current discharge. But that proved to be unpopular with customers because they felt that those technical features were kind of pointless because the bike can't exceed 25 kilometers per hour. And not only is it designed to not exceed 25 kilometers per hour, it's now illegal to mod it. To go any faster than that. So that's not going to happen anymore. And they said that when they're using it during their short daily commutes, it's just not a necessary feature. And that stagnant concept around this bike caused sales, cumulative sales of around 200 units. That would be extremely disappointing for a particular model of any brand that released it. That's really kind of ironic because, you know, we talk about this when we talk about electric vehicles and the EV market trying to design batteries that will perform better in lower temperatures.
1: Yeah.
0: But for this particular brand, and maybe in this particular market,

0: it seems to be something that customers might not be interested in.
1: You know, now with the speed limit, consumers will just think, well, I can only have, you know, the average performance battery, the average performance speed, and that is totally enough. Well, the thing is that there is a kind of good reason for setting the 25 kilometers per hour limit, because it is based on the combination of traffic safety and also international experience and legal definitions and technical feasibility. Experts describe 25 kilometers per hour as a kind of safety tipping point. To be honest, before this 25 regulation, there was a regulation on only 20 kilometers per hour.
0: And then, really?
1: Yeah, experts thought that it's just too slow and then move it to 25 kilometers per hour.
0: Oh, so that's actually an increase.
1: So there are actually supporting accident data. According to the Ministry of Public Security, electric bicycle-related accidents account for around 10% of all urban road traffic accidents, and illegal removal of the speed limiters and speeding are among the major contributing factors.
0: Interesting. And that's a great point, and it's a totally fair point. They also found that braking distance, when you go beyond 25 kilometers per hour in terms of speed, braking distance increases non-linearly. So every additional 5 kilometers per hour can extend a braking distance by about 1.5 to 2 meters. So that's going to lead to more accidents. The fatality rate, too, in e-bike accidents rises sharply from 10% to over 30% with an increase in speeds. So that's all true. It's all factual. It all makes sense. But to the consumer, they're not really interested, it seems, in those types of things, because the attitude that has developed among the general customer is kind of a wait-and-see hesitation when thinking about buying a new bike. They find that these compliant models are more expensive, they have tighter constraints in terms of speed, and the other improvements in the bike don't really add that much to it. So the customer's feeling like, why are you charging me so much more for these new models when I don't feel there's an increase in value that's equal to the increase in cost?
2: So that's why a lot of riders are today, exchanging to electric motorcycles rather than sticking with the more higher-end style of e-bicycles.
0: So I was wrong, because I said there's not really any connection between the electric motorcycles and the e-bicycles. And really, there isn't. But customers are switching now, and the speed constraints might be the biggest reason why.
2: Yeah, and it's also enough of time for people to realize how much they rely on an e-bicycle and if it's worth it to get the driver's license, to get everything that's needed for an upgraded level for electric motorcycles. If you really pay attention to what's on the road these days, I realize a lot of delivery riders, they're actually driving electric motorcycles, if not motorcycles.
1: Yeah.
2: Like, at the first sight, you wouldn't expect that whole big chunky vehicle to be, you know, doing the delivery rides, but it turns out they are nowadays, so that's perhaps why.
1: And you know, since we're discussing some of the reasons that we're seeing the kind of decline of the that type of electric bicycles, a lot of consumers, they're holding that kind of mindset of wait and see hesitation. Maybe also another reason is that they've bought some of the models that suits the standard, and also maybe right before this new standard taken into effect. And then, and also because of a lot of the trading policy of these, you know, new electric bicycles, they didn't need to buy a new one when they're seeing there are not that big of jump on the features and functions on their motorcycles.
0: Yeah. And it just occurred to me that so part of the e-bike segment is probably customers who really wanted to buy an electric motorcycle. In their heart, that's what they wanted to buy. But all I gotta do is buy an e-bike and then modify it.
2: Yeah.
0: So it'll travel at the same speed as the electric motorcycle. So I save money by buying a model that's more in my price range, and I'll just fix it up so it travels. The performance is the same as maybe an entry-level electric motorcycle. Mm. Now, the rules have changed. You can't mod the bikes anymore. People don't seem to like the new designs. There's not really enough storage space. And now maybe that segment plus an additional percentage of the e-bike customers, they're now switching over. Mm. This is really good. I mean, this is bad news for the e-bikes, but this is very good news if you're a producer of electric motorcycles.
2: Yeah, for the manufacturing side of things, this is certainly not a very good news because we'll take the 5.5% plastic limit during the manufacturing costs and the entire business chain nowadays, for example. It has pushed so many manufacturers to use more metal components on their vehicles. And at the same time, requirements such as the mandatory BADO positioning modules and also the extensive CCC testing add to production and certification costs. That's all costs on the manufacturing side of things. So according to the industry data we have, the average price of e-bikes sold on Tmall in 2024 was about 70% higher than that in 2019. On their side, it's not really all good news, apparently.
0: There's nothing they can do about that because they can't use plastic anymore. They have to use metal. Metal's going to be more expensive.
2: And heavier.
0: And yes, you took the words out of my mouth. And that'll make a big difference for a certain group of people, maybe younger students who find a heavier bike to be a little bit intimidating to use. Okay, then, last question. The challenges that the industry, the production side of industry is facing is quite obvious now. So what are the companies doing about this? Are they responding at all?
1: Mm-hmm. After its internal commercial sub-brand, Dashen failed to gain traction among food delivery riders, Yadi acquired 100% equity in commercial delivery specialist Gold Arrow for 1 billion yuan in August 2026. So they are kind of, moving to different kind of categories and make more specific models for different types of needs and demands in the market. And they are upgrading their R&D sector. Yadi also invested a lot of money over the past years, establishing national level laboratories and over 2,000 patents to develop semi-solid batteries, sodium batteries, as we mentioned before, and also operating systems. You can literally use a map app now on your e-scooters.
0: Pretty cool.
1: You don't even need a phone now.
0: Sounds like it's a bit back to the drawing board, though, for the producers, because now they have to reevaluate the people who are buying these things. What are they actually looking for? All the while, they have to follow the new standards, the new rules, and try to figure it out. Interesting story. You're listening to Roundtable. I'm Steve, today with Yushun and Yushan. Stay with us. More chat after the break.
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4: France 3-0 to win the men's team title at table tennis.
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1: You're listening to Roundtable. I'm Steve Hatherley. Today, I'm with Yushun and Yushan. Coming up, a concert, a proposal, a wedding dress, and a whole lot of flying candy. Sounds like a viral love story, does it not? Except the internet is not swooning, it's furious. 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Imagine you're at a sold-out concert and your favorite singer is performing, and suddenly the couple sitting in front of you gets engaged. What? Yup, she's wearing a wedding dress. She jumps up. They start throwing wedding candy into the crowd, and you think, well, fine, this is cute, but I can't see what's going on the stage. Well, that's exactly what happened at a recent concert in Beijing, and instead of the crowd cheering for the newly engaged couple supporting their love, people started shouting, "Sit down!" The video went viral. It sparked more than 100 million views and a surprisingly heated debate about public proposals. So where exactly is the line between a romantic public gesture and becoming a nuisance to everyone around you? This became, I don't know, it became, I think it's a little bit surprising. This is a really hot topic on the internet here.
2: Mm. Yeah, on September the 12th, Zhao Lei had a concert at Beijing's National Stadium or the Bird's Nest, but that's not the point. The point is that a proposal happened during that very concert I just mentioned. Tens of thousands of people were watching the Chinese folk singer when a man in the front section got down on one knee and proposed to his partner. Sounds sweet. And that bride-to-be, she was wearing a white wedding dress and veil. I'm not sure why, though.
1: Because
2: sounds like she's prepared.
1: Because it was planned.
2: Yeah, and after, of course, accepting it, she became extremely excited and stood up. And that's not even the worst part. She stood up for several minutes. She stood up there for almost five, according to some people. So yeah. One audience member who filmed the whole incident said that the couple remained there for more than 5 minutes, just standing and spreading out what did they call it? The wedding candy?
3: Yeah.
2: Or just best wishes candy onto other folks
1: throwing it around them? Throwing it into the crowd.
2: And that's when people start to say, like you said, sit down to them.
3: Yeah, and that is the point for a lot of audiences, actually, because they've got no time and space for actually immerse themselves into the concert before and during the proposal. The couple threw these kind of candies toward people around them as a way of sharing their celebration. But security eventually stepped in with people in the audience heard shouting, "That's enough, stop throwing them." Well, of course, it is some kind of a ritual that you want to spread your happiness, but do audiences there really want that kind of happiness?
1: Yeah, and that's what sparked this debate, because it wasn't the proposal itself that made people angry. It's not like you can't propose in public in China and people hate you for it. That's not true at all. People do it all the time. The issue was that the other people in the audience, particularly the people standing behind or sitting behind this couple, they felt that their right to enjoy the concert was being interfered with. They were mad because they paid a whole lot of money to be in the same space as the couple who were celebrating. So why was their experience being ruined for them? And that's basically the reason that people were reacting so strongly, yes?
2: Yeah, because we didn't expect to, like, for example, if I'm a viewer of that concert among the audience, I paid so much ticket, skipped work or tried to apply for days off and perhaps flew over from a different city to sit there at that very, very timing.
1: Yep, good point.
2: Not to be blocked for 5 minutes and have to witness somebody else's very, very lucky and happy

0: happy moment. I mean, it's certainly a congratulations to them. But if that huge congratulations get into the way of other people's convenience or other people's purpose of being there at that very moment, then here's the contradictory.
1: Yeah. And another thing is the time that we stressed, 5 minutes. They've been standing there for 5 minutes. And a lot of people saying that this kind of behavior or the action is kind of a staged performance.
2: Oh,
1: that
2: what? They just 100% it was staged.
1: They want to draw some attention.
2: Of course. Who wears a wedding dress to a concert?
1: Yeah.
0: Well, some people do, even just single girls, because they imagine they're the bride of their famous singer or celebrity.
2: Oh, I did not know.
0: People do that.
2: Oh, I did
0: That's
2: not know that.
0: That's why I kind of highlighted earlier. Was that for this, or was she just putting all that up for, you know, chasing her favorite singer?
2: So perhaps I misspoke. Maybe it wasn't a planned event. Maybe this was just a coincidence. The boyfriend thought, ooh, this would be a great opportunity because she's going to be wearing a wedding dress already. But hold on. If she was imagining she was the bride of the singer, why is she at the concert with her boyfriend? That doesn't make sense either.
1: And also prepared a bunch of candies.
2: Yeah.
0: Ooh, good point.
2: Yes, oh, our legal team has cracked the case now.
1: Yeah. But the things I was thinking in the past, a marriage proposal at a concert often, you know, felt like a spontaneous, heartwarming surprise here in China and also all over the world. But as these moments become increasingly common and people are seeing more and more of these kind of things, even involving wedding dresses, flowers, confetti, audiences may start seeing them as a kind of repetitive performance rather than a genuine surprise.
2: The performative couple.
1: Yeah.
2: One of the issues, I was chatting with Feifei about this off air, and she said that one of the issues, too, is that this particular singer, that's not the vibe of his concerts. Like, apparently there are other singers in China where that can be like a thing at their concerts for people to propose, and people will even plan and go and do that, and it's celebrated by the singer on stage. But this is not the place. This is not the kind of concert for that, and that may have rubbed people the wrong way too.
1: Oh. Especially for a lot of singers that actually have the, you know, specific lyrics that saying like marry me or something like that. And also some of the singers, they even set up a kind of, you know, interactive section. There is a kiss cam that, you know, couples during the concert, they can kiss, they can propose. So a lot of these things, if it is designed by the whole concert or the whole show, of course, people accept it and, you know, send their wishes.
0: But now, then, there's the other side of things. I'm not sure if I'm... Yeah, go ahead, please.
2: Yeah, no, I was going to say it too, that we have presented the case for the prosecution, if you will. And now it's time for the defense, because a lot of people online too, we said this is a debate, and a lot of people are not attacking the couple at all. A lot of people are supporting them.
0: Look, this is a 5 minute thing among perhaps a 3 hour long concert or 2 hour long concert. And this 5 minutes can mean a lifetime of a memory for these two newly about to wed couples.
2: I guarantee.
0: Right?
2: This couple is never going to forget this firestorm on the internet screamed at by other audience members.
0: So maybe in the meantime, it's also time for us to consider, are we getting too harsh on people, you know, doing like something that used to be deemed as something so intimate and private in the public?
1: Well, you know, there's another perspective I was thinking. I'm not sure, but I want to discuss it and see if you agree with it. We used to have these kind of actions during the concert, and mostly people would just say, wow, best wishes. Mm-hmm. And yeah, this is the, you know, the thing, that the time for you to do that. But now people are purely focusing on that specific celebrity that they love. And they treat this moment as the very, very precious moment that they can get. They don't want to lose any second. And maybe before, it's just people treat it as a concert. It is the concert. It is a moment that they can enjoy music, that they enjoy the time, and maybe share some of the happiness from other couples that are doing the proposal.
0: Is that what a concert mean for you?
2: Well, you've been to a big name concert
0: for several,
2: before.
0: Yeah.
1: Yeah.
2: So what if this happened? What to you? What if you were at your favorite singer's concert and you've traveled to another city, which you have, and you spend all your money on hotels and tickets and food and all the things associated with travel for concerts, and then you get there and for 5 minutes of the show, there's this couple in front of you saying like, oh my God, we're going to be happy forever.
1: Yeah, I understand. I totally get it. It's like if there was in my way, I would definitely say sit down.
2: You would.
1: Yeah, because that is not your moment. That is moment for the stage.
2: Mm. How would you feel about it, Yushan?
0: I haven't really had the experience of being in a live concert like that. So I can't imagine that whole environment or the vibe of sitting there and witnessing your favorite singer in front of you a few meters, hundreds of meters away. But I guess I would be on the more quieter and say congratulations and collecting the candy from the floor type. Mm-hmm. You know, like, because maybe just the fact that I get to share this moment, my favorite song, my favorite singer at the present, and these new couples, very good news announced at this very moment. These all elements put together, I feel like that's quite a unique experience too. But
2: oh, that's an interesting perspective.
0: On the second thought, 5 minutes of that.
1: Yeah. And I think that also comes back to the whole management types of thing. Well, first of all, concert proposals are not unique to China. Mm-hmm. It is happening worldwide. In 2026, Ed Sheeran stopped during his, you know, perfect the song at a concert in Australia to watch a fan propose. And Bruno Mars, you know, his song Marry You provided the soundtrack for a couple's proposal in Toronto, which also attracted plenty of attention online.
2: Sure. But the difference is that became a part of the show.
1: Exactly. Yeah. That's what they managed to do. Mm. And that if it is, you know, part of the performance, of course, the audience will be happy with the whole setup and nothing's been distracted.
0: But shall we expect future concerts, especially those with bigger, more famous stars at the center of the stage, to arrange just such a segment where people can register to be announced?
2: No.
0: Something like that.
2: No, can you imagine how cringe that would be?
0: I know. But here's how people are utilizing this as potentially a business opportunity. Because, you know, in Chinese we say, I love you, 我爱你, and kind of transliterate that into numbers like 520520, which sounds very similar to 我爱你.
2: Okay.
0: And also forever, 一生一世 in Chinese can be transliterated into 一三一世. So 13, 14. So these numbers, once put into seat numbers, can sell at amazingly, shockingly high prices. For example, The Star reported that two seats at Jay Chou's Hong Kong concert number 13 and 14 were resold for over 12,000 yuan, comparing with its original price of just over 1,000 Hong Kong dollars per ticket. So here is kind of my point.
1: Yeah.
0: If we can't stop the scalpers from making money or making profit out of this, then can the concert holsters at the very beginning try to make such a segment?
2: Yeah, I didn't know that. Oh, the seat numbers. There are more romantic seats because of what the number sounds like.
1: Yeah, I didn't expect this thing to be developed into this kind of direction that, you know, I just can't imagine how rich people think.
2: Is this is this about public behavior more than the proposal, I wonder?
0: Could be.
2: And by the way, this happened to me. I was in, let me say this first. You know, when it comes to public proposals, I think in Western culture, you'll see it in the movies a lot, and then you'll see it in person too, at restaurants a lot of the time. A guy will get down on one knee at the table, and he's not really drawing attention per se, but at the same time, he is, because everybody in the restaurant knows what he's doing, but the restaurant will kind of stop and everybody will stop and other customers will turn and like, that's wonderful. But it doesn't go on for 5 minutes though. It goes on for like a minute and then everybody goes back to what they were doing before.
0: Yeah, just show a minute of respect.
2: So that's the public proposal side. But this story reminds me, I was at Yankee Stadium in New York City, the New York Yankees, the baseball team. Yeah. I had been a a fan of that team since I was a child. And my wife took me there for my

0: my birthday a few years ago. When I walked into that stadium, I cried because I had only seen that stadium in pictures, and I had listened to the announcers on the radio numerous times, and I had listened to sports shows debate the good qualities and bad qualities of the team on any given year since I was like 7 years old.
1: Yeah.
0: And finally, I walked into Yankee Stadium, and it was one of the most magical moments of my life. Now, the guy sitting behind me in the stadium was intoxicated and so completely obnoxious, you would not believe your ears. It was nonstop. For over 2 hours, the whole baseball game, this guy would not shut up.
1: Mm.
0: And I looked at my wife and I said, should I say something? Because she knows me, right?
1: Mm.
0: And she could tell it was about to come out of my mouth. Like, can you take it down a notch, please? And she said, just forget about it. Don't let it ruin your experience of being here. Don't let that guy be the focus of this afternoon. Turn around and look at where you are and just ignore him. And that's what I did. Mm. And it turned out to be the right decision. And it was also New York City. And who knows who you're going to get into an argument with. That probably wouldn't have been a good idea anyway. But maybe that's the advice here, I guess. Rather than public confrontation, rather than yelling at a stranger in public, just keep it in mind that it's just a few minutes and maybe it's something that you shouldn't allow to ruin your entire experience of where you happen to be, as annoying as it may be. All right, we'll leave it there for Roundtable for this particular episode, as we are indeed out of time. I'm Steve Hatherley for Yushun and Yushan. We all thank you for being a part of our show again today, and we ask you to come back again next time. Bye-bye.
2: From north to south, east to west, people in China are chasing their dreams and leaving their mark. Want to know how they beat the odds and made a difference? 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
1: Now's the news. I'm Tian Lu. Leaders of China and Botswana have announced the elevation of bilateral ties to a comprehensive strategic cooperative partnership. This follows talks between Chinese President Xi Jinping and his counterpart from Botswana. President Duma Boko is on a state visit to China through Saturday, his first visit to the country since taking office in November 2024. President Xi called for stronger cooperation in trade, the digital economy, agriculture and education. He also put forward four proposals on mining cooperation, emphasizing African ownership of resources, mutual benefit, high-quality development, and a fair and open business environment. China and Togo have announced the elevation of bilateral ties to a community with a shared future in the new era. This follows a meeting between Chinese President Xi Jinping and the President of the Council of the Togolese Republic. Fona Sengbei is on an official visit to China until Friday. President Xi said China welcomes Togo to fully leverage zero-tariff treatment and the green lane for Togolese exports to China. He said China commends Togo for advancing the expanded cross-border use of the RMB and stands ready to deepen bilateral cooperation in new energy and the digital and intelligence sectors. President Xi also put forward four principles for constructive international engagement in resolving hotspot issues in Africa, including African ownership, safeguarding fairness and justice, pursuing peace through cessation of hostilities, and addressing symptoms and root causes. Fona Sengbei said he hopes to learn from China's governance experience, welcomes Chinese enterprises to invest and operate in the country, and seeks cooperation in sectors such as trade, infrastructure, science and technology. He also said Togo will strengthen collaboration with China to defend multilateralism and uphold the interests of developing countries. More than 320 delegates from 62 countries and international organizations are in Beijing to discuss cooperation and counterterrorism efforts. They're attending the 2026 Great Wall International Forum on Counterterrorism, which aims to deepen trust between the Chinese People's Armed Police Force and its foreign counterparts and contribute to regional peace and stability. Former Chongqing Mayor Huang Qifan is under investigation for suspected violations of party discipline and the law. China's top anti-graft body is conducting the probe. China's central bank has approved an application from a subsidiary of Visa to set up a bank card clearing institution in the country. Visa Information Technology is required to complete its preparations and apply to commence operations within the year. Preparations are underway for the 16th China International Aviation and Aerospace Exhibition. More than 11,100 companies from nearly 50 countries and regions will participate in the event in Zhuhai, Guangdong Province. The event will feature over 3,000 pieces of equipment, with first-time displays accounting for about 10%. The UN General Assembly has elected 15 countries to the Human Rights Council for 3 years' terms, starting January 1, 2027. The elected members include Kuwait, Brazil, Germany, Ukraine, and Nigeria. All 15 candidates ran unopposed, and 6 countries were re-elected. The Organization of the Petroleum Exporting Countries has lowered its forecast for global oil demand growth in 2026 to 200,000 barrels per day, down from 400,000 barrels per day projected in September. However, OPEC has raised its 2027 forecast, expecting demand to grow by 2.6 million barrels per day as OECD and non-OECD countries are expected to consume more oil. A suspect is under arrest after stabbing at a discount outlet in South Korea. The attack in Incheon reportedly left up to 8 customers injured, with one person suffering cardiac arrest. NASA and SpaceX have launched a new commercial resupply mission to the International Space Station. A SpaceX Dragon spacecraft carrying around 2,860 kilograms of cargo lifted off from Florida on Tuesday and is scheduled to dock with the orbiting laboratory on Thursday. And that's the news. I'm Tian Lu.
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3: 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Hey everyone, this is Jason Smith, host of The Bridge podcast from sunny California. 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We love The Bridge.
2: Hey everyone, I'm Jason Smith, originally from sunny California, now living in beautiful Beijing. Joining us today is Dr. Warwick Powell, adjunct professor at Queensland University of Technology and author of Thermoeconomics in a Time of Monsters. Welcome back to The Bridge to China.
4: Great to be with you, Jason.
2: I guess we should talk about the presidents of China and the United States and their various meetings. You know, it's not just about the meeting that's taking place now, but it's also the meetings that have taken place recently. Trump went to Beijing and they both met in South Korea. So we've had a lot of visitations at the highest level of China and the United States government. Does this mean that relations are normalizing? What do you think?
4: The processes of leadership dialogue at this level of intensity does suggest that on both sides of the fence, there is a recognition that it's important at this particular juncture, this historical moment, that lines of communications are open. The real challenge, I think, coming out of a lot of these conversations that happen at the leadership level is how they get translated into concrete action.

0: And I think we have seen over the course of the last 18 months to 2 years, some fits and starts as a result of the leadership agreements, the sort of high levels of consensus that have been arrived at between the leaders, and ultimately how that is interpreted by the functionaries of state who are meant to then give effect to these decisions. Sometimes it works a little bit better than others. And I think that that's partly a function of the fact that the fundamental underlying issues that give rise to the tensions actually haven't been resolved. What we do have are mechanisms in which we can keep a bit of a lid on them, and also ways in which we can, where, you know, the participants can vent issues or ventilate the issues without them spilling over into unmanageable and escalatory dynamics.
1: Well, I mean, yeah, having a line of dialogue open is really important, especially at the top levels where the main decisions are made. I mean, the president of the United States and the president of China both hold an enormous power in their relative countries. So, you know, it seems like more dialogue is better than less dialogue. I want to talk about gas prices, though, because in, you know, the United States, obviously the Iran war was started by the United States, who decided, firstly, I think it was a year ago, to bomb Iran nuclear facilities. But then after a pause, they decided to reopen that venture. And the United States is now, you know, creating crisis across the Middle East with two different straits now that are clogged up as a consequence of Trump's actions. Gas prices in the U.S. are really starting to affect Americans. And so we have U.S. gas prices and diesel climbing at $8 here and there throughout the country. How does China deal with this kind of fallout from Trump's war?
0: Well, there's a few dimensions to this. One's obviously the domestic implications for American households and the American economy. And what we're starting to see now is the accumulated consequence of supply chain disruptions from the war against Iran, and the fact that now it has spilled over into the Yemenis getting involved. And that's really blocked off two very significant channels through which Middle Eastern oil or West Asian oil reaches the global market. For a good part of this year, when the war was firstly intensified for a few months, or 40-odd days, and then calmed down, and then it's back on again, one of the factors that kept a bit of a lid on global oil prices was actually China's withdrawal from the global market by and large. We might come back to that later on, or we might not. But I think the first thing to notice is that the American economy is now starting to face serious shortages reflected in rising prices for both gasoline and, from an economic point of view, quite significantly for diesel. Factor number one. In terms of China itself, it also has domestic considerations first and foremost. Interestingly, diesel prices in China are actually quite a bit lower than they are in the United States, though gasoline prices are more or less the same. The big difference in China is that increasingly Chinese transportation is electrifying. It is moving off dependency on gasoline and to some extent diesel. And what's going to happen over the next few years is an acceleration of that pattern with expanded implementations of electrified long haulage transportation. So we're talking semi-trailers now, will be electrified. There's a lot of industrial machinery, you know, tractors and mine equipment, mine trucks that are also electrifying. And we also have coming in behind all of that a pretty significant tide. I was going to say wave, but I think wave is a little bit too big an idea. But this sort of sense of a rising tide of alternative energies, whether they are things like green hydrogen, for example, and that's going to play also a very important role in industrial and commercial transportation going forward for China. So China has, I think, two sets of issues. One's a short-term issue, which is that it does still, of course, get impacted to some extent by global prices. though clearly it has been able to manage that reasonably effectively over the course of the last 6 months. And secondly, a longer-term technological structural transition, which it has been, of course, driving through now for the best part of a decade or more. And I think that we're going to see an acceleration of that. At a global level, the impacts will be quite differentiated from place to place. Countries that have a significant exposure to imported fuels will, of course, come under a great strain as prices go up. Asia, so Southeast Asia and North Asia, Japan in particular, are very dependent on hydrocarbon fuels from either West Asia or North America. And we're talking gas as well as gasoline and diesel. And these places, I think, are going to really feel some strains. Japan, we're starting to see that already. You know, a lot of the talk in the last month has been around the issue of interventions to keep the value of the yen up, questions around Japanese government bonds. But one of the fundamental points about all of that is that Japan is a significant net importer of energy, and a depreciating yen will put incredible pressure on the Japanese economy, Japanese households, and Japanese businesses because of its outsized exposure to imported gasoline, natural gas, and diesel. Same in Southeast Asia, Singapore, Malaysia, Indonesia, Thailand, and Vietnam are all impacted in different ways. And countries that rely upon the refineries, particularly those in Singapore that take the oil from West Asia and Russia increasingly, though in the last month or so that's been a little bit tame as well, to produce distillates such as diesel, and I'm talking about countries like Australia where I am, there will be also significant pressures once again. So the effects on the world will be quite patchy. The medium-term effect will be a hastening, an acceleration of electrification. The world will need Chinese capacity, batteries, EVs, electric trucks, clean energy, clean hydrogen. All of these things will be part and parcel of what the world needs to do and will do at a hastening speed over the next 5 to 10 years. But the short term will be some quite intense pressure, I would think, on certain economies around the world. And that's going to be, I think, quite difficult for some countries and more so than for others. But the United States is already suffering some real strain. And we've seen that, you know, when diesel goes over $6 a gallon, gasoline's, rising as well. And in fact, we've seen images in the last week or so of gas stations in the United States with "we're out of diesel" signs, right? You know, I mean, this is not a consequence of a short-term problem. This is the result of the accumulation of the effects of the war.
1: You know, so much of what you said rings true with my personal daily lived experience. I have several examples I want to kind of touch on. Number one, when you walk around Beijing, where I am right now, about half of the license plates are green, which means half of them are at least hybrid or completely electric, mostly completely electric cars. I was recently in Xiong'an, which is like an extension of the Beijing capital in Hebei province. And I was out for my nightly walk and I didn't hear anything. I had no headphones on. I turn around, there's like a huge 18-wheeler sized delivery truck right there, completely electric. I was just shocked that it was there because it's huge, but it's totally silent, vehicle. All kinds of buses all throughout China are now electric. Increasingly, you can almost not find any kind of motorized bus anywhere in China anymore. You know, it seems to me that China's already way beyond the turning of the tide. China's already basically become this electrified nation. When the price of petrol is not just rising, but also incredibly unstable, do you think that increasingly around the world, they're going to be turning to China and saying, let's import that, and that's going to undercut petrol as a fuel source in human civilization?
0: A short answer is yes, and it's interesting you talk about the Chinese experience based on your observations, and I hear this a lot, you know, the idea that you can be walking somewhere and there are plenty of cars around you and yet you don't hear that sound that was part and parcel of one's growing up, that rumble of the internal combustion engine, let alone the fumes, of course, that you could smell. So there is a total change in that lived experience.

0: The other interesting thing about that, just to give your listeners a real sense of context, is estimates suggest that China reached its peak diesel consumption in total aggregate terms in 2024, right? So 2024 was the hump for China in terms of diesel itself, and now it's on the other side of that. And there is an expectation that China will also hit its peak oil demand, given its economy, given the changing profile of its energy supply structure and its demand structure, sometime in the next few years. And again, that's quite significant for an economy that is continuing to grow at 5% plus to, at the same time, achieve such a radical structural change in its sources of energy, I think is something that we shouldn't underestimate. The rest of the world will rely upon Chinese capabilities. There is no two ways about it, and we've already seen that. Since the war against Iran broke out again this year, we have seen an acceleration of global demand for EVs right around the world, and but particularly noticeable in the global south. And the global south is exposed in two different ways to the current instabilities. One is it's dependent upon imported fuel. The second one, though, is that to pay for that imported fuel, the global south needs hard currencies. And with the situation with the US dollar, one of the problems for global south countries is that the purchasing power of their own currencies vis-a-vis the US dollar is declining, and it's going to be placing foreign exchange and payments pressures on these countries. So they actually have an acute need to fast-track this transition. The second thing is it's not just about importing Chinese finished product. What we're starting to see is an expansion of Chinese factories across the global south in the electrified transportation space. Initially, to assemble products, to assemble motor vehicles, mainly from parts that are manufactured in China, in Chinese factories, shipped to these places and then assembled. But we're also starting to see local manufacturing and supply chains emerge as well. And I think we're going to see that happen more and more. I saw some reports over the last few days of BYD, which would suggest that by 2030 or thereabouts, so we're only talking 5 years' time, about 70% of BYD's global footprint in terms of sales will actually be achieved by BYD's factories outside of China. Right. Now, that's a very significant transformation in the geographical distribution of capability, and it's happening at a pace that I think many people find quite shocking. If you think about how long it took for an automotive sector to emerge and develop in the United States or in Europe or in Japan, the UK, it took many decades. What we're seeing with China is a kind of China speed of rolling out Chinese-enabled electric vehicle manufacturing and supply chain development in global South countries in particular, within the space of 5 to 10 years. This is remarkable because to make all of that happen, you need to have electricity to the factories themselves, which means you've got to have a whole bunch of infrastructure for that. You need transportation equipment to be able to bring the goods to the factories and take completed products away. You need port facilities to be able to handle all of that. And of course, on top of that, you need a workforce that has the right skills and capabilities, all of which has been brought together within the space of a decade or thereabouts. I mean, this is a remarkable transformative story for global development, generally speaking, but global South economic development in particular. Oh,
1: yeah. You're listening to The Bridge.
2: Yeah, certainly a lot of countries around the world are looking at China, developing countries, and they're thinking, how can we achieve what China has achieved? And all of them are looking at every kind of possible magical formula to try to get what Beijing has accomplished. On that, a lot of people in the West talk about subsidies, that China is accomplishing these feats by subsidies. So Beijing's emphasis on new productive forces and more unified domestic market is usually translated as they're just paying for it through the government.

0: government. Can you tell us what's actually happening and how does China's reality maybe diverge from Western interpretation?
1: Every government around the world provides some level of subsidies to industry. I don't think that there is a government anywhere in the world that doesn't do that in either direct form or indirectly through the provisioning of public goods infrastructure, tax offsets, et cetera, et cetera. So broadly speaking, what China does is in that sense, not particularly unique. The complaint often is that it is of a level that is far more significant than other parts of the world. There have been debates around whether or not that is in fact the case. And I think the realization is that in fact the levels of subsidies in aggregate terms, you know, how much subsidies go towards, say, the motor vehicles industry is relatively small in the scheme of things, particularly if you're looking for understanding the factors that drive competitiveness, cost reductions, et cetera, et cetera. One of the complaints is that Chinese companies are able to access low-cost finance. Well, it is true that Chinese finance is low-cost, but that's a policy choice. There's nothing that stops, in theory, countries elsewhere in the world making those same policy choices. The cost of money is a distributional question. The question is do you want industrial activities or households getting the benefit of low-cost finance, or do you want the finance sector making money off the back of other people? And socialist finance, which is there to serve the real economy, takes the view that the cost of finance should actually be low because it's there to serve the real economy, not to serve bankers. What China has been able to very successfully do on the back of this liquidity support is build industrial ecosystems, right? So we're talking about supply chains, industrial chains, and the entire ecosystem that actually makes it possible to operate at speed and at incredible efficiency. You've got a motor vehicle industry or an EV industry now where automated manufacturing is turning out a new car every 76 seconds. And this is remarkable. You've got humanoid robot factories that are now turning out 10,000 robots a year with machines making machines. This sort of productivity was unheard of 5 years ago. So China is implementing automation. It is making its energy systems more efficient, delivering lower cost energy into its productive capabilities. It is creating geographical clusters where over 80% of the value that goes into a complex manufactured product like an EV actually comes from within a two-hour drive distance of the principal factory and assembly plant. This, again, is a remarkable piece of economic engineering. The fact that you are able to have such an intensification of activity proximate to each other to reduce transportation times, to reduce storage costs, but also when you do this, you actually create incredible cross fertilization and learning, where the learnings from one company spill over to other companies because they're working closely with each other. So if you're working with your upstreams and your downstreams, you're constantly pushing them, but also feeding information to them about how you want them to behave to get better coordination and alignment. But there's another spillover effect, and that is the ability to take a cornerstone technology and a cornerstone set of know-how, such as batteries, and deliver that capability horizontally. So now, not only do we have the ability to deliver EVs going from 400 kilometers range now to 1,000 kilometers range, where we used to only 6 or 7 years ago have to charge them for hours, and now we're supercharging them in 5 minutes. Not only do we have that capability for vehicles, we have that capability for other things, right? Robots, automation, and delivering that into things like drones, right, where we're starting to see transformations in the role of drones, again, to reduce the energy costs of transporting things from A to B and to reduce the time involved. We have drones delivering things so as to not be clogging up the streets that we were talking about earlier, right? And these are just early days transformations. But what's the name of the game here, Jason? The name of the game here is to speed up circulation. to make things move quicker and for payments to move quicker as well. So this is what's going on in the Chinese industrial ecosystem. It's not just simply a case of subsidies, but it's a whole complex assemblage of capabilities. The last thing I'll mention here is that not only do we have many

0: and then have that get created and more or less be delivered to them. So this is what Chinese industrialization, industry 4.0, you know, to borrow the WEF terminology, it's industry 4.0, but it's actually happening in real life.
1: You know, what's amazing to me is I read a little bit about special economic zones recently, and I found about 40 of them that China is building in other countries, like the Tita in Egypt, for example, but also ones in Cambodia, South Africa, and elsewhere. And China's sort of trying to replicate that model of all of these companies that work in the same kind of field being together in other countries, along with skills transfers, education, vocational schools. So it's not even that China's just doing this, but China's also trying to help other developing countries. But I do want to move on to a topic we address often. And the reason we have to is because it just never dies in Western media. So, for example, Bloomberg led with the headline, quote, Chinese economic momentum stays weak as consumption falters. Now, we've had this consumption dialogue again and again. I'm living in China. Every, you know, 35% savings is a reality in China, but malls that are packed and vendors that have lines and night markets and just around everywhere in my community and all the villages and cities I go to, people are spending money. People's homes are opulent with more goods than I've ever seen in China. How do these two things make sense? One, that it looks like Chinese people are, you know, in a heyday of spending. At the same time, Western media tell us that Chinese people aren't spending.
0: Well, the cost of stuff isn't going up very fast. That's the first thing to realize. And that's a consequence of the things we were just talking about, the continual efficiencies and pressures to bring costs down. We also have intense competition at the retail end, which makes it very difficult for enterprises to sell things for super profits. So there's strong downward pressure on the price of goods and to some extent services to final consumers. The second thing is that we do have real wages growth. Real wages in China have been growing at about 4 to 5% per annum over the course of the last 15 years. And that in effect has doubled incomes over that period of time plus. Now, what happens as households get wealthier is that they are actually going to go through a process where their own consumption patterns begin to change. As households emerge from being relatively low income into medium income levels, they tend to focus most of their expenditure on what you'd call the basics, right? And so the demand for commodities, goods, consumption demand as measured by the statistics tends to grow quite strongly as households go from low income to low middle and middle income. But what we're starting to see increasingly in China is a maturation of that. The middle class, particularly the urban middle class, is now stabilizing. And as you say, having accumulated all of these things over the course of the last 10 years, don't really need to be out there splashing out a great deal. They will do some upgrades, and we're going to see more upgrades over the next 10 years. And we've seen that, of course, in the last couple of years, as either new technologies come on board or improvements to old things, right, where the government is actually actively encouraging people to upgrade. And we see that in household appliances. Now, part of that, of course, is that it brings forward some demand for the goods that are being manufactured. You know, instead of them being bought next year, they'll get bought this year to take advantage of the government encouragement, the coupons. But what they also do is that they change the energy costs in the system as well, because most of these new things that households are buying are more energetically efficient, right? So we're actually not just buying things for their own sake or for the sake of turning money over in the system, but we're transforming the fundamental energetic substrate of the system as well. So that's the first thing that happens. As household incomes rise, they spend more on their basic requirements, but eventually that saturates, that matures. And then households, so long as they've got income, start to spend money on other things. We broadly call those things services, right? And they could include leisure, but they can also include things like education, so self-improvement stuff, education, training, as well as healthcare, doing things that you might have been pushing off. Well, now you don't push them off. And travel, computer games, et cetera, et cetera, et cetera. So there's a whole broad raft of what we would broadly call service

0: factors that are now starting to be demanded in greater volumes. And when you look at these statistics, most of the focus that you get from the Bloombergs of the world is that they'll talk about household consumption. Household consumption measures household expenditure on goods. There's actually a separate set of statistics on household consumption of services. That set of statistics is not as regular, and so it doesn't get reported on that often. And I suspect it doesn't get reported on that often because it runs counter to the desired narrative. And what we've seen is that demand for services has been growing at between 4 and 5%, sometimes at over 5%, compared to the demand for your consumer goods, which has been growing a bit over 1%. So that's a mature sector, and then there's a high growth sector. You bring them all together and you've got household consumption growth at about 2.5% or thereabouts. Not actually particularly shabby, but actually I would suggest constrained by the fact that the services sector is simply not keeping up at this point in time. Services is a very interesting thing. Compared to the manufacturing of physical things, where you can make stuff and then store them, services are things that are typically transacted there and then. And a lot of services have historically been contingent upon the ability of a human being available there and then to be able to do the service. Now, that's going to change a bit with particularly humanoid robots into things like healthcare and education, right? But whilst services has been heavily human-centric, the ability of services to scale in response to this shift in consumption patterns from consumer goods to services is intrinsically constrained. Now, what's happening at a macro level? The national government, together with provincial and regional governments, city governments and villages and townships, are now investing in and encouraging services enterprises to introduce new technologies that will help them overcome the constraint of humans being the bottleneck, right? But also to upgrade their service standards themselves. And we're doing that through investing in training of people, creating standards that apply across the country to services sectors to give consumers greater confidence that the services that they're going to buy, no matter where they are actually of a standard. And I would expect that over the course of the next couple of years, services consumption will not only continue to grow strongly, but will actually accelerate once these services are available at the standards that people actually expect them to be available at. So is China's economy grinding down to a standstill? Not really. What's happening is a structural transition in the composition of consumption, number one. Number two, intense pressure at the retail end and through the entire supply chains keeps the price of stuff down. So even though people are buying stuff, the prices aren't shooting through the roof. And as they're not going through the roof, we're not seeing that reflected in nominal GDP terms. China's economy is actually entering into a phase of upper income or upper middle income maturation. It's not an upper income or a high income country yet. The other thing, and lastly, I'll just say this. These patterns have still not worked their way across the entirety of the country. You know through your own travels that the disparity between the urban areas and the big urban areas and the smaller urban areas, as well as to the countryside, remains pronounced. It's closing, but it remains pronounced. And whilst that process of closing that gap continues, we're going to see, firstly, more poorer households begin to consume standard goods like the households 10 years before them elsewhere. And then after that, they will also then migrate into purchasing services, et cetera, et cetera. And we have a demographic issue too. Older Chinese consumers who have grown up in an environment of China's own economic development, but from an experience of relative scarcity, tend not to be particularly ostentatious in their lifestyle, requirements. And And so getting them to go and travel is actually a big deal. And based on my own personal observations, and I haven't seen any data to back this up, but anecdotal evidence suggests that we're going to see a lot more travel from those people who were born, say, in the mid, say, in, from the late 60s back, either independently as their incomes, you know, and they're retiring and their incomes are okay, but actually because their kids are going to take them traveling as well. And I see this happening often when I visit friends and family. So I expect that a whole generation of people who haven't spent a great deal on services in their life will actually begin to be part of a new services consumer. And of course, we've got a whole new industry emerging around all of this, which I think they call it the silver economy. Yeah. Right. For the silver hair, for those of us of a generation who still have a head of hair, that economy is called the silver economy. And it'll be very interesting to see what emerges over the next 10 years to service that silver economy. So no, China's not grinding to a screaming halt at all.
1: I just want to point out before I ask the next question, it's amusing that you every time you talk about these issues, you bringing up my lived experience. So I have an uncle, a Chinese uncle, and he has an RV. He just retired last year, and now he's driving all over China in his RV with his wife, having the time of their life, posting pictures on WeChat all the time. And I see an increasing amount of elderly people with RVs busting out across China. It's like, oh, they're finally, you know, free to just do whatever they want. And they are. And so I think that's just remarkable. Let's go back to the economy again, though. You know, people like me, I post videos of robots all the time. I'm at all kinds of conventions, and I always go to show the humanoid robots because that's what's popular with people. People want to talk about China's solar panels. People want to talk about Chinese robots, about China's EVs. But there's a whole other part of China's economy, not just locally in China, but integrated into the global economy. You know, and you know, the things that we don't notice, this middle layer of industry, is something that you like to talk about. Can you tell us why this other layer of China's industry is so important to take note of?
0: Well, it's the bit that holds it all together. It's usually the most boring elements, but it is the pieces of the economic system that delivers the goods and the services that are generically used across the system, regardless of what industry you're in. And it could be, you know, electricity services, transport services, drones, data infrastructure, information processing, et cetera, et cetera. So these intermediate goods, the supply chains that are essentially created and delivered through them, are critical up and downstream. The other part of the supply chain is that I think is actually incredibly important is what's happened before we see the humanoid robots, you know, come out in the shows, and that's all the R&D that takes place in the laboratories. And what's happening in the R&D laboratories, in a sense, is a window into the future. If you want to understand what may emerge in 5 or 10 years' time, you've actually got to head back into those laboratories and figure out what on earth the you know, the lab scientists, the material scientists, chemical scientists, the research engineers, what are they working on? Because that creates the possibilities for what happens downstream. I might just add that observation that you made about your lived experience. What I try to do, and I encourage people to do when they think about economic systems, is take note of the anecdotal, observe the experiences that you have and what people tell you, be mindful that they may be exceptional or unusual, right? Because it's always possible. But then look at what the data is also saying at a macro level and see whether or not what you observe face-to-face is related to what the big picture data tells you at a system level. And if they start to sort of come together, then you've got, I think, a reasonable basis to say, yeah, look, I think that sense of how the world is does make some sense. If the macro data and your observed experiences don't sync, it's not to say that your observed experiences are wrong. It is to say, however, that it might be exceptional. You might be observing or involved with a cohort of people who are a little bit out of the ordinary. So it's important to be mindful of all of those things, but just keeping your eyes open to what's going on is actually really important, because they're your clues, right? When you see older people driving their own

0: RVs. 10 years ago, Jason, the idea of self-drive travel, let alone in an RV, was unheard of. Unheard of. Now, there are big RV shows. Chinese RVs are of a standard that would make global RV travelers weep. These things are like space age lounge rooms on wheels. This is ridiculous stuff, right? Really. But this is the standard that is now being expected. And that's what I mean by the need to raise these standards, and it'll create new industries around it. Hotels, motels, restaurants need to support and service an RV traveler is very different from somebody who used to clamber into a 20, 30 seater bus with a whole bunch of people and a flag waving guide. That's a different set of services, right? So we are yet to see the kind of industries that will emerge to support these new frontier kinds of leisure activities. Look, this middle level, the unsung heroes of economic systems, is actually the glue that binds the Chinese economy together. It's often what I call the foundational economy. It's the stuff that you've got to have. It's got to work well. It should never be noticed, because it's only noticed when it's not working well. Roads, electricity, water pipelines, and all those sorts of things. You only notice them if they break down, but they must work every day. They work at low cost, high efficiency, continue to be energetically efficient. You can't have these systems be a drain on your energy system. They've got to be a contributor to the overall process. And what they do is that they enable the circulation system to move at speed. And that's the key. Oh,
1: yeah. You're listening to The Bridge.
2: Well, let's switch to an international issue that we've talked about a couple of times, but I'm trying to understand it better. So sanctions, the United States has sanctions in about one third of countries around the world in some form or another, seem to be pushing countries off of dollar rails. And then Washington oftentimes is surprised, like Marco Rubio is really surprised that a lot of governments around the world don't want to use the dollar and migrating to alternative settlement systems. My question is this trend continuing? Is it accelerating? Is it decelerating? What metrics do you use to try to understand this phenomenon? And I also want a secondary part of this question. A lot of people say, the Chinese RMB will never replace the dollar. But it looks like that's not what they're trying to do in the first place. What's really happening?
0: Well, the trend is accelerating. And it's accelerating in very fundamental ways. It's firstly connected to trade itself, okay? So, not the world of financial products and foreign exchange trading and derivatives and all of that. It's actually directly connected with the settlement of the trade in goods and increasingly in services. 20, 30 years ago, when the United States imposed sanctions on other countries, it had a big impact. It denied countries access to markets, and it denied countries access to the payment rails and to hard currencies that those countries often needed either to service existing loans to global development bankers, IMF and others, or to be able to pay for things like gasoline. Okay, so when you are knocked off the US dollar payment system, and you are prohibited from accessing what was 20, 30 years ago the world's largest market, well, you had problems. Come forward to 2026 and the world's fundamentally different. If you looked at a map today, and people can search this online, and you wanted to compare which country is now the world's most important trade partner globally, and you look at two maps, right, from say 1996 and 2026, 30 years difference. The 1996 map will show you that most countries are colored in blue because the United States was for them the most important trading counterparty. today, almost all the countries are coloured in red because China is now the most significant trading counterparty. They've been transacting a lot of that, of course, for many, many years using US dollars and euro principally, a little bit of yen, a little bit of Australian dollar, a little bit of RMB. 25 years ago, when China first joined the World Trade Organization, RMB, insofar as a settlement of China's own trade was concerned, put aside all the other countries China's own trade is concerned, was about zero. No RMB was used. Very, very small amount. Today, it's 54%. So more than half of China's own trade is now settled in RMB. And that pattern will continue to grow. It's growing in part because of the fact that China is the world's only industrial superpower and other countries demand things of China. And China is willing, unsurprisingly, to accept payment in RMB. It's also accelerating because of the effects of sanctions. Because Russia has been sanctioned since 2014, because Iran's been sanctioned for almost 50 years and increasingly so, and other countries, their ability to engage with Chinese supply chains and production systems to get the things that they need, technologies, equipment, all the things that we talked about earlier, increasingly is now possible without US dollars. China is willing to enter into these sorts of transactions in national currencies, whether it's RMB, whether it's ruble, or in fact, whether it's been barter, right, or non-monetary agreements. So the pattern is well and truly locked into place. The more the United States sanctions countries directly and then imposes secondary sanctions, which is to sanction countries for doing something else, the more likely it is that countries will seek to firstly hedge, spread their risks, find options. But ultimately, the risk the US runs is that if countries don't need a great deal or companies and households don't really need much from the United States, the real question they'll start to ask themselves is why on earth are they leaving themselves exposed to a weaponized US dollar and a US dollar payment system? And if there's no need for that, then you know, increasingly they're going to wean themselves off that system. Now, weaning off that system is not something you can do overnight, in large part because in terms of global liquidity, if you just imagine the world as a big pile of different currencies, 20-odd years ago, the US dollar represented over 70% of that big pile. And bearing in mind that that pile grows every year, okay, today the US dollar is representing a bit over 50-odd percent of that pile. Come 2035, it's likely that for the first time in the post-war era, US dollars will not be the 50% plus piece. It will be around 48-49% of that big pile. And the remaining 52% won't be a single other currency. So this is the question around the RMB replacing the dollar, but will actually be made up of a range of national currencies. I don't believe that the People's Bank of China has any strategic intentions of replacing the US dollar in terms of a global function. None whatsoever. It understands the problems that that brings and the kinds of responsibilities that come with it. And I don't think they are things that the Chinese government or the People's Bank of China actually want. What they will do, though, is make available RMB to other countries and companies to enable the settlement of things like cross-border trade. And there will be an emerging but controlled range of capital market channels that will enable holders of RMB to do something with their RMB when the RMB is not being used to settle trade accounts. And we're starting to see that emerging in Hong Kong in particular with a raft of reforms announced about 3 months ago that we'll see new equity products and new finance products enabling foreign holders of RMB to be able to invest their RMB into short and medium term financial products and equity products that deliver into the Chinese economy via the equities markets, whether it's the Hong Kong Shanghai links or the Hong Kong Shenzhen.

0: links. So we're going to see ongoing evolution. There is no going back to a world in which a single currency, whether it was the US dollar or before that, the pound sterling, dominated the world. That is not going to be the 21st century.
1: Fascinating. I think that was really enlightening too. I want to talk about Trump's wishwashiness. So President Trump formerly told the CEO of Ford that there's no way that Chinese manufacturers were going to be able to JV with Ford. But very, very recently, President Trump said, quote, if China wanted to come in and open a plant to build their cars here, I'd be okay with that, end quote. In your assessment, given the volatility of Trump's plans and articulations, do companies in China, like BYD, have the will to do so? And what opportunities and threats are there for a company like BYD to JV with Ford or to build factories in the United States?
0: Well, you'll remember during the election campaign, so during 2024, President Trump was campaigning in Detroit, and he spoke in front of the gathered workers at one of the factories, where he spoke of an impending bloodbath should Chinese EV manufacturers be able to sell cars into the North American market or to the United States market more particularly, and that the bloodbath would happen because Joe Biden would let this happen. He then went on to say that he would be open to Chinese firms setting up factories in China. That wasn't well reported. I mean, the bloodbath thing, of course, is a headline grabber, right? And he has been vacillating ever since. Part of the reason, I think, for the vacillation is that a part of President Trump's instincts is that it makes sense for American automotive manufacturers to have these joint ventures, to do technology exchanges, et cetera, and to not be left out of this new frontier of technology and product development. But he's also pulled in a different direction, and he's pulled in that direction by the politics of Congress, which is very hostile, as we know, to Chinese companies being involved in the United States, to a point where we've had in the last 2 years all sorts of scaremongering around Chinese companies buying up American farmland. If you actually looked at the numbers, you'll find that Chinese companies directly and indirectly own, a smidgen of American farmland. It's largely a non-issue, but it's an incredibly emotive issue, and it's a politically powerful issue in the context of the febrile environment in Congress and the ability to whip up the China scare when you're out on the hustings. So I think President Trump is pulled in two very different directions, and this vacillation creates, I think, incredible uncertainties and risks for companies that may look at doing this. You will recall, of course, that these American autos do have joint ventures with Chinese companies, whether they're EV manufacturers themselves or with battery manufacturers, just not in the United States. They have joint ventures outside of the United States. So they are already benefiting from these kinds of collaborative arrangements. The difficult issue for President Trump is to navigate the politics of Congress and be persuasive enough to Chinese counterparties, companies, bankers, etc., that they won't be walking into a trap. And President Trump simply saying so, I doubt, is going to be good enough, because in the end, he's only got 2 years left of his term, number one. Secondly, you've got a congressional environment where anything can happen, and there are some strong anti-Chinese voices there. So whatever it is that President Trump may or may not say is not necessarily very persuasive. And I'll give you one little recent case history, an unrelated one, but one nonetheless, which goes to the heart of this issue of credibility and trustworthiness. And it goes to the meeting in Anchorage that was held between Presidents Trump and Putin, where it is now widely understood that certain understandings and agreements were reached.

0: and which President Trump has not been able to deliver upon. So talk is cheap, walk is hard. And if the United States politically, Washington, the White House and others have a reputation of being agreement incapable or incapable of seeing through the hard agreements, then I think that there will be a lot of reluctance from Chinese firms to make the sorts of commitments that you want to make to build plants. There is another example of a Chinese plant. I think it was a water manufacturer now. What was it? Wahaha? Had made significant progress in terms of a project in the United States, and that's been scuttled, right? So there have been recent examples too, which leaves a very bitter taste in the mouths of Chinese company, you know, executives and of course their financiers. I think it's a real shame, I should say. I mean, I think that there is a lot for American workers and a lot for American communities to gain by actually finding pathways to these sorts of collaborative arrangements. But the current climate is such that it's very, very difficult to pull off.
1: Yeah, I see that also. I mean, it would be so amazing, not just for the American workers or American consumers to get maybe slightly cheaper cars or access to that kind of technology, but also Sino-US relations and global peace because of the further integration of our two nations. But it does seem like the politics are not ripe for that. Really well articulated, a lot to digest there. We always learn so much from you. Thank you so much for your time, Dr. Warwick Powell.
0: Absolute pleasure.

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1: Now's the news. I'm Tian Lu. Leaders of China and Botswana have announced the elevation of bilateral ties to a comprehensive strategic cooperative partnership. This follows talks between Chinese President Xi Jinping and his counterpart from Botswana. President Duma Boko is on a state visit to China through Saturday, his first visit to the country since taking office in November 2024. President Xi called for stronger cooperation in trade, the digital economy, agriculture and education. He also put forward four proposals on mining cooperation, emphasizing African ownership of resources, mutual benefit, high-quality development, and a fair and open business environment. China and Togo have announced the elevation of bilateral ties to a community with a shared future in the new era. This follows a meeting between Chinese President Xi Jinping and the President of the Council of the Togolese Republic. Fona Sengbei is on an official visit to China until Friday. President Xi said China welcomes Togo to fully leverage zero-tariff treatment and the green lane for Togolese exports to China. He said China commends Togo for advancing the expanded cross-border use of the RMB and stands ready to deepen bilateral cooperation in new energy and the digital and intelligence sectors. President Xi also put forward four principles for constructive international engagement in resolving hotspot issues in Africa, including African ownership, safeguarding fairness and justice, pursuing peace through cessation of hostilities, and addressing symptoms and root causes. Fona Sengbei said he hopes to learn from China's governance experience, welcomes Chinese enterprises to invest and operate in the country, and seeks cooperation in sectors such as trade, infrastructure, science and technology. He also said Togo will strengthen collaboration with China to defend multilateralism and uphold the interests of developing countries. More than 320 delegates from 62 countries and international organizations are in Beijing to discuss cooperation and counterterrorism efforts. They're attending the 2026 Great Wall International Forum on Counterterrorism, which aims to deepen trust between the Chinese People's Armed Police Force and its foreign counterparts and contribute to regional peace and stability. China's central bank has approved an application from a subsidiary of Visa to set up a bank card clearing institution in the country. Visa Information Technology is required to complete its preparations and apply to commence operations within the year. Russia says the detention of a Japanese journalist on suspicion of espionage will further strain relations between Moscow and Tokyo. Russian Foreign Ministry spokesperson Maria Zakharova says that correspondent Imai Uki has been transferred to Moscow and placed in custody. She urges Japan to abandon hostile steps toward Russia. The United Nations has warned that escalating hostilities and displacement in Yemen are worsening food shortages and health risks. Food prices in Taiz have reportedly risen by about 50%, while suspected cholera cases have surged with more than 8,000 reported nationwide this year. The UN is urging all parties to protect civilians and ensure humanitarian access. The UN General Assembly has elected 15 countries to the Human Rights Council for 3 years' terms, starting January 1, 2027. The elected members include Kuwait, Brazil, Germany, Ukraine, and Nigeria. All 15 candidates ran unopposed, and 6 countries were re-elected. The Organization of the Petroleum Exporting Countries has lowered its forecast for global oil demand growth in 2026 to 200,000 barrels per day, down from 400,000 barrels per day projected in September. However, OPEC has raised its 2027 forecast, expecting demand to grow by 2.6 million barrels per day as OECD and non-OECD countries are expected to consume more oil. NASA and SpaceX have launched a new commercial resupply mission to the International Space Station. A SpaceX Dragon spacecraft carrying around 2,860 kilograms of cargo lifted off from Florida on Tuesday and is scheduled to dock with the orbiting laboratory on Thursday. And that's the news. I'm Tian Lu.
2: 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Zoom in on global affairs with insightful debates and exclusive interviews. This is World Insight.
3: Hello and welcome to World Insight. I'm Tian Wei, and this is our season of AI and Basic Sciences. Has AI surpassed the human intelligence? As that question dominates the headlines, I put it to Paddy Cosgrave, founder and CEO of Web Summit, one of the world's biggest technology conferences. His answer is less about the hype and more about what we need to do with the technology. How do we close the AI divide, and what skills do people need to separate real progress from hype and rhetorics? Here is our conversation. Did you have a good trip during your China travel?
4: Yeah, I've had an amazing few days in Beijing. I was here a year ago, September. I spent 10 days a year ago. And even 1 year in China is like 100 years just things change so fast, you know. There's more new car brands on the road, more Xiaomi's, it's just unbelievable.
3: Yeah. So what has changed since last time?
4: In the world of tech, I think AI continues to be the hottest topic, and the emergence of yet more Chinese open source models that are competitive with the leading Western closed models in terms of performance. But the cost of using Chinese open source models is a fraction of the leading Western models, and that poses really interesting questions about the future of AI.
3: Yeah, the future of AI seems has a lot to do now these days with the OpenAI recent story. Key members of OpenAI quit because there is the danger, as he sees it, that AI might be catching up or even exceed the intelligence of human in half a year, or some say in 5 years. So what is your take?
4: I think at this point it's very difficult, knowing people that run communications for both Anthropic and OpenAI, to trust. I say this as the organizer of one of the largest technology conferences in the world. It's very difficult to trust what anybody close to OpenAI or Anthropic say, because I

0: think that they are surrounded by PR.
1: Who is not?
0: Well, I think if you look at the size of the teams behind Kimi or Quinn or DeepSeek, the entire organization of behind, say, Quinn, Kimi, DeepSeek, Minimax, those teams are smaller than the size of the PR and communications teams inside both Anthropic and OpenAI. And I think for me, but others can make their own mind up, that might tell you a little bit about the nature of these very different AI sort of companies where science and the performance of these models matters more than anything to Chinese teams, I think. And in the West, storytelling, which includes inaccurate storytelling, is a core part of these companies. And as a consequence, I think you just sometimes have to be very dubious and skeptical about any claims directly or indirectly made by these companies or people that used to work for these companies.
1: Because of the competition between China and the United States, apparently there seems to be fewer people as we speak who knows both worlds. Mm. And you apparently is one of those who still know both worlds. So tell me, I'm very interested in this. What are the rhetorics and the storytelling, as you talked about it, that is inaccurate and yet key for the public to understand, to judge where AI is and what are the big LLMs vis-a-vis their own interest in public?
0: Well, I said last year at this time that there is no race. The race is already over, and China and Chinese companies have won the AI race. If you look at token usage as a proxy of success or usage of models, I don't think any Western tech company that doesn't build a models itself are using Western AI models. Everybody is using and has been using for more than a year now Chinese open source models, in part because the performance is essentially equivalent to the state-of-the-art Western models, whether that's Anthropic or OpenAI, but more importantly because the cost is just a fraction. So why, for customer service, for example, would you ever use Anthropic or OpenAI? Anthropic or OpenAI exist, in my view, to sell to states, so governments and government agencies that don't know any better, and to sell to traditional businesses that aren't sophisticated enough to know that they should be using Chinese open source models, and then to unsophisticated consumers, customers, individuals who also just aren't aware that actually they could have the equivalent performance for 10% of the cost by using the latest DeepSeek model.
1: But we see more convergence, haven't we? For example, the cost of some of the LLMs that's not the most advanced by some of the frontier labs in the US has been reducing their cost to their customers. Well, here, some of the LLMs has been increasing their cost to their customers. So how do you see this convergence?
0: Well, I see the US closed models can't compete, so they have to lower their costs. But there is a threshold because their business models, upon which they've raised quite literally hundreds of billions on the promise of becoming multi-trillion dollar companies, is unsustainable at a certain price point. So they have to gouge, the term would be gouge or rip off, consumers, be they companies or individuals. And in the case of Chinese open source models, I think some of them are just realizing that the price differential between what Anthropic and OpenAI are offering and what they are offering is so huge that they can perhaps start to charge a premium for the usage of their models.
1: So as an entrepreneur, you are for tax?
0: Yeah, I think tax is, I don't believe that innovation happens in the private sector. All innovation is a consequence of the public sector, and the public sector funds innovation by taxing people. Almost all science requires work undertaken within the university system or related laboratories. It's true that at a certain point, some of the breakthroughs in certain areas of science will be commercialized, sometimes in the private sector, but all of the hard work, the years, the decades of research is undertaken in the public sphere. It's only very late that some entrepreneurs show up and they commercialize existing breakthroughs. And I think that understanding of the processes behind innovation and commercialization has been somewhat lost in the West. There is an kind of an idolizing of entrepreneurs and almost a denigration of scientists. Whereas I think, in my view, so much progress is a consequence of scientists and related scholars, not of entrepreneurs. Entrepreneurs do something at the, you know, there are 100 steps, and the entrepreneur just takes the last step.
1: If you look at the AI latest development, many of the frontier labs, so to speak, they cooperate with the government, especially in the military realm. Mm-hmm. And one could also see the kind of premium they're getting as a result of contracts out of that. Some say from 15 to 30%, and that number is changing. So at this moment, how would you characterize the frontier labs, their relationship with the U.S. government, for example, especially in the military realm?
0: I really don't know, you know, don't know the details, but I was fascinated. I was told before it was public that the very unfortunate targeting of a girls' school in Tehran that led to the deaths of over 150 young girls was the consequence of a list generated by Anthropic. This wasn't public for 4 or 5 months, but then I saw an interview that Dario Amodei did with, I think, Bloomberg, where he admitted that it was an Anthropic model that generated the list. It made mistakes, but he said on air that it wasn't a red line issue for Anthropic, which I thought was extraordinary. Certainly, I would feel, for me as a person, it would be a red line if my company built something that inaccurately led to the, you know, indiscriminate murder of 150 civilians, children. That would be a red line for me. But whatever the relationship between Anthropic and the US government, the interview seemed to me to be suggestive that there was an important relationship, because I found it incomprehensible that any human being would say it wasn't a red line that their company had misidentified a school as a military target.
1: So as an entrepreneur, how do you see this rather complicated relationship that new technology is likely to be exploited by governments, especially in the field of military, and yet the funding as a result coming from it and the tech results coming out of it could, on the other hand, at some point benefit the public?
0: This is, you know, technology is not neutral. I don't think it ever has been. Its usage, any new technology, has been determined by people. And the people that may happen to be in power. So rockets can bring people to outer space, but rockets can also inflict, you know, terrible damage on the world. The question, I think, is just more about who wields decision-making power internal to a society and for what purposes. And you can work from there to probably determine what different technologies over time will be used for, whether for good or for bad.
1: Chinese and U.S. presidents, according to media reports, likely to meet later in September. And on their agenda, as earlier they promised, there should be AI governance. There was promise being made by the two presidents that there will be track one, so to speak, dialogue, meaning government to government. What's your expectation, and what do you hope that the politicians could come together and come up with something?
0: I think the likely direction is that the rest of the world, the Global South in particular, will continue to plot a path forward independent of Western interference until such a point as more and more Western countries realize that they actually need to participate in truly multilateral institutions. And I think China in particular, but the BRICS nations more broadly, have correctly, as of more than a decade now, decided that they can't actually reform various supranational institutions. So the best path forward is simply to build alternative ones. And there may reach a point when all countries in the world, And by all, I just mean the Western countries that haven't participated in them, the Asian Development Bank, and

0: other multilateral institutions. BRICS Pay, as of, I think, which was announced yesterday, to tackle some of the deficiencies of the SWIFT kind of payments system that allows Western powers to unilaterally enforce sanctions on countries that they disagree with. It's not in any way predicated on principles of multilateralism, and perhaps BRICS Pay.
1: China and the United States have a complicated relationship, shaped by cooperation and shared interests, but also differences and disagreements. But beyond the headlines are millions of people whose lives connect both countries. In Hello from the Other Shore, we meet Americans whose journeys take us from business and education to wildlife protection and family life, revealing the personal stories that bring people together across borders.
2: I was a cheerleader for China.
1: Subscribe to Hello from the Other Shore wherever you get your podcasts.
3: On the other hand, we see the Chinese EVs, you know, the EV companies are inviting executives coming from all over to go to their factories. If they want to distill it, okay, go ahead. They just put things in parts, right, and try to see. So why the Chinese EVs are pretty good these days? Why are they, can they be inexpensive while maintaining certain kind of quality? Why can they be so quiet on the road? You don't hear a lot of noise in Beijing street, by the way. So I'm really wondering, when are we going to stop playing the words of the war games and really concentrate on the real issue, which is, what about data? What about the right of who is going to use the data and whose data it is and the results of using the data? Who should be shared during this process? I'm curious about your thoughts.
0: It's interesting, just before I joined you, I was talking to one of your colleagues about an essay I wrote in college about how I looked at US business press in the 1970s, and they were complaining bitterly that the Japanese were incapable of innovation and they could only copycat and steal and copycat. And this had to do with Toyota, but many other sectors. They were accusing the Japanese of stealing their IP. And then,
3: how did your professor like that that paper?
0: Well, he was complaining about China at the time, and I was like, this is ridiculous. This is just the rhetoric that is always connected to this phase of development. And I was pointing out that what happened first was the US business press and politicians said, oh, the Japanese, incapable of innovation. All they can do is copycat, look at Toyota. And this was the early 1970s. And then by the late 1970s, early 1980s, Japanese car companies were out-innovating the Americans. So now the Americans had to come up with something new. So they started, their playbook was to say there had been government interference in Japanese car companies and we would need to impose 400% tariffs on Toyota, whose engines at the time were just far superior than anything the Americans could build. This rhetoric through the 1980s took many different forms. So at the end of the 1980s, NOAA, the US Meteorological Organization, decided that they would buy a supercomputer from Japan instead of from Cray, which is now a subsidiary of IBM, in order to do better weather modeling. So they believed that the Japanese supercomputers produced by NEC were both cheaper and better. The White House intervened and said, we think NEC are spying through their equipment without any evidence. And we're going to ban NEC supercomputers, forcing NOAA and other U.S. agencies and companies to only buy from American companies. So this was the sort of the rhetoric and then the playbook when Japan caught up. Then I moved to Korea and showed that two decades later, the U.S. business press and politicians did exactly the same. They said, oh, you know, all the Koreans can do is copycat. They're not capable of true innovation. They lack the culture.
3: Why do you think they succeeded?
0: There's an additional question. Why has innovation in the West slowed down so much at the same time as innovation within China has increased so much? And have there been changes in the structure of
3: what
0: innovation
3: do you mean by
0: in the West?
3: Slow down or increase? So, what kind of barometer are you using?
0: I mean, you can use many barometers. You can look at patent filings, you can look at the precursors to innovation, like high quality citations in academic journals. You can pick the subsector like AI or machine learning or in material sciences. So why is China not just caught up but surpassed the West in basically every sector of high technology? And I think, but this is only, I'm a ticket salesman, the innovation is a system that involves close relationship between the public and private sector, so government and associated agencies, and the private sector, which let's call them companies, and the university sector. And all of them work in a collective system. In the West, over the last 40 or 50 years, an ideology has taken hold, an ideology that was paid for by very big corporations and their shareholders, that has hollowed out that innovation system. It's led to spectacular profits and monopolization of sector after sector and a decline in competition. That has not happened, in my view, and maybe it won't happen, in China. China has looked at the most successful elements of the innovation systems of the past, just as you had been describing about this sort of Chinese mentality over several thousands of years, 2,000 years, has looked at these systems abroad, decided what might work in China, in some cases modified it, but ultimately created an integrated innovation system where, in particular, the private sector, no large company is dictating that policy to the public sector, to the government. And in the West, unfortunately, we reached a point starting 40 plus years ago where the private sector started dictating policy, innovation policy within the West to the detriment basically of the West. I mean, it's a very shorthand explanation, but I feel that this has something to do with it.
3: How do you see the overall global map of AI? Some suggest China, US, and the rest of the world want to catch up. They have nothing to catch up, including the developed economies, Europe, for example, and others, and the global South. So how do you see the overall picture? Where is it going?
0: I don't worry too much about AI and its development benefiting some countries more than others, because I think ultimately AI models will be massively commodified. I don't think it's a technology that is easily monopolized, and that those that can monopolize it will make, you know, huge amounts of money to the detriment of everybody else. I think it'll be close to a universal good that is universally available at almost no cost everywhere in the world. And therefore, I don't worry about the downsides for the developing world all that much. I think much of the developing world is just going to benefit massively from the current phase of development, because I think a huge amount of transport infrastructure, in particular road, rail and air, will be developed because, in particular, China has an interest in exporting products to markets around the world, and many of those markets have historically been infrastructurally underdeveloped. And in time, I think low-skilled, low-end manufacturing will need to leave China in increasing, as China continues to move up the ladder. And so several countries, initially those closest, I think, to China will benefit from... Exactly, yeah, and in time, Africa and elsewhere. I think the legacy, unfortunately, of the West in the global South is terrible, and they did very little to develop those economies, and merely treated them as places that you just extracted wealth at great cost to the population. It wasn't based on multilateralism or cooperation. It was very much based on a system of exploitation. You know, it was imperialism in many different guises. It just has had different names over the last 500 years. And I think we live in a moment which is truly fascinating, in that the world was largely the same for, you know, half a millennia, for 500 years. And we are both sitting here at a moment of unbelievable levels of change. And that's got to be, you know, it's very exciting. And it's part of a reason, certainly in the case of Web Summit, but many other events, it is a technology conference.

0: into your summit actually are coming from small and medium-sized companies. And we see at a time of dramatic change, how to survive is a basic line for them, and how, not to mention how to thrive. Here in China, the same. So how do you see that?
1: Just on the university question, I think in the United States, a lot of what I think are accurately described as oligarchs, the billionaire class, have an issue with universities because many of the scholars within U.S. universities who, because of something called a tenure, are a little bit more free to write about issues within the United States. And so most of the devastating critiques of dysfunction within the United States is a consequence of scholarship and essays written by professors in U.S. institutions. And I think as a consequence, the oligarchic class in the United States is hostile towards universities, and as a consequence, their rhetoric is very negative against universities, even though I think it's totally counterproductive to the United States in the long term to damage their third level or university system, but they are damaging their third level or university system. In terms of the broader concerns, of course, it's, you know, these questions are dealt with across the many stages at Web Summit, of which there's 17 or 18 stages running simultaneously. They are the forever questions of every age that you might happen to live in, because every technology fundamentally or less so may change some aspect of how our lives are organized or run, or what skills are valued or are not valued. And it's the responsibility of all stakeholders, you know, the government and the different entities within any society, to always, you know, collaborate and try as best they can to smooth the rough edges of innovation and to guide competition in positive directions. You know, there's no competition is a problem, and possibly, you know, too much competition or involution is also problematic as well. And you know, but I think human beings, we have a great capacity for figuring out how to live with and smooth the negative consequences of every wave of technology.
0: Well, Paddy, I think you give the new meaning to the word ticket salesman.
1: Thank you.
0: Thank you so much.
1: Thank you.
0: Appreciate it. And that is all the time we have for today. If you'd like to know more, search World Insight. Check out our YouTube channel. Follow us on X and Facebook. I'm Tian Wei. Thanks for being with me. Bye for now.
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6: It just complicates it so much.
0: Only because you're not learning it in the right way. Why not try Takeaway Chinese, where you can take some Chinese away and experience progress day by day. Takeaway Chinese, we will promise you a difference.
7: Ideas matter. Ideas matter. This is Dialogue.

0: China's economy continued to improve in the third quarter of this year, with new growth drivers gaining momentum, according to official high-frequency data on consumption, trade, and investment. As China enters its 15th five-year plan, what are the core economic issues ahead? Where will new growth come from? And in a world of rising protectionism and supply chain uncertainty, how can economies manage differences and expand practical cooperation? Joining today's dialogue is Bai Chong Un, Dean of the School of Economics and Management at Tsinghua University.
1: Thank you, Professor Bai, for accepting our interview.
2: It's my pleasure.
1: We would like to start with the Chinese economy. You know, there's a lot of discussion. The Chinese economy got K-shaped growth,
2: okay.
1: You know, with strong growth in high-end manufacturing, innovation, you know, technology. But at the same time, if you look at property market and other traditional industries, it's going down and down. How do you look at the Chinese economy? Is it a, you know, normal part of everyday business, or is it a, you know, transitional, temporary, structural issue?
2: Okay, that's a very good question. First of all, about the K-shaped growth. It's a common phenomenon all over the world, especially in developed economies. For example, in the US, the AI-related sectors are developing really strong, but other more traditional sectors are not doing so well. So you have this K-shaped development there as well. In China, we share a similar issue. Some of the high-tech sectors, especially those sectors related to AI investment, are doing well, as do other Asian economies. South Korea is also doing very well in that sector because of the strong demand for AI build-out. However, for China, we face a special issue, that is our real estate sector has experienced a very large correction since 2021-22. The real estate sector was a very big sector of the economy, as that sector is not doing well. Actually, investment in that sector is declining at double-digit speed. That drags the growth of the economy. So we are facing this particular challenge. But this is a transitional issue. As that sector stabilizes, this drag will diminish. And hopefully, we will see the end of this period in which real estate sector creates problems in the demand side, on the demand side of the economy.
1: You have described China's economy as entering, quote, deep water zone. Share with us, what does that mean? And you also, what do you see are the biggest structural challenges, you know, if you look into the future, near future, like next 5 years or 10 years, what are the biggest challenges we need to tackle with?
2: Okay, if you look at the slightly longer run, since the start of economic reform in China in the late 70s, the Chinese economy has been growing very rapidly. For the 30 years following 1978, the average growth rate was 10% a year in a 30-year period. That is very special. And at that time, we started from a rigidly planned economy. So there are a lot of dividends from reform, from letting the market play a bigger role. Also, we have a very strong transition from a rural agricultural economy to a modern and more service, more manufacturing dominated economy. So that transition made it easier for China to achieve relatively high growth. Now there is this concept of the middle income trap. It's widely known. Many countries cannot get over the middle income trap, but China is achieving remarkable success here in terms of innovation. Our enterprises are very innovative. We, given our per capita income level of about $14,000 to $15,000, our ability to innovate is remarkable. So this is a very important factor in determining whether a country can get over the middle income trap. So we are successful there. However, we also face problems, as I mentioned earlier. The correction in the real estate sector, the correction in the real estate sector reduces aggregate demand. So our current problem is that aggregate demand is

0: not sufficient. So that creates some problems. Also, then the question is how to increase aggregate demand in the longer run. So this requires very fundamental structural change. In the past, our growth were very much driven by investment. That was needed when we started the reform because we started from very low base. And now we still have very high investment rate, but the return to investment is not ideal. So we, if we keep making too much investment, then the quality of economic growth will not be very strong, and the growth may not be very sustainable. So we need to create demand from consumption side. That's very difficult because consumers are autonomous. You cannot order consumers to do things, right? So you have to provide the environment, including a better safety net, including creating more employment in sectors that are not traditionally strong, and to create more income to the households so that they can consume more. So that's a very big challenge.
1: You said, it does make sense to invest in reform.
0: Mm-hmm.
1: I would assume that's also related to the structural change here.
0: Right.
1: Invest, you know, either you invest in the production and high-end manufacturing innovation, or some people would simplify that, like invest in consumption, invest in the people.
0: Right.
1: Tell us more on that, invest in reform.
0: Okay. Normally, when we talk about economic policies, we have three categories of policies. One is monetary policy. The other is fiscal policy. These are policies that deal with short-term fluctuations. They are called stabilization policies. Part of fiscal policies are stabilization policies.
1: Mm-hmm.
0: Then we should also consider longer-term structural reform policies. So these three things, we need to coordinate them. For example, to create demand now, is it going to have an effect? Is it going to have an effect on longer-term structural issues? For example, if you keep investing a lot in certain sectors, then in those sectors that are related to such investment, you need to build up a lot of productive capabilities. But in the longer run, the demand may not always be there.
1: Mm-hmm.
0: Then you create longer-term imbalance.
1: Yeah.
0: So when we stimulate the economy, when we deal with economic stabilization, we need to think about the longer-term impact of such policies. That's what I mean by better coordination between fiscal, monetary, and long-term structural policies. Some long-term structural policies requires large transitional cost. For example, if we improve our social safety net, we can design a good social safety net system for the long run. But from the current situation, transitioning to the long run sustainable arrangement, we need to incur transitional costs. If we pay for those costs, we can view that as investing in reform. Such investment makes it feasible to transition from the current arrangement to future, more ideal arrangement. Let me explain this in a little bit detail.
1: Mm-hmm.
0: For example, our current pension system. Our pension system, they are segmented. There is this employment-based safety net. There is another residency-based safety net. This has an impact on consumption for those people who are covered by the residency-based safety net. But in order to reduce the difference between these two, you need to design a good system for the future. And that system is fiscally sustainable. At the same time, that system provides good protection to the population. But moving from the segmented system to a system that's long-term sustainable, at the same time providing good safety net, you need to incur transitional costs, paying for the benefit of a lot of people who are not currently very well protected. So that's a very difficult issue. So we need to think about how to combine the stabilization policy with longer term structural reform.
1: That's a challenge, you know, to balance.
0: Yeah, that's that's a very challenging issue.
1: Yeah, some spending, you know, fiscal spending will create growth for the future. Some spending probably just to deal with current problems.
0: Right.
1: Speak of this demand and supply, we have mentioned our strengths in the Chinese economic strengths in manufacturing, high-end manufacturing, mm-hmm. led this export, mm-hmm. led strong growth, I would mm-hmm. say, more than impressive if you look at the numbers. Mm-hmm. That at the same time creates problems. You hear complaints from European countries, from uh-huh. the U.S. and others, you know, there's too much Chinese export, you know, too strong probably in right. In this manufacturing. How do you look at that kind of complaint? Is that a problem imbalance, or is that a problem of, you know, probably both sides? Yes, the Chinese, they would expect the Chinese domestic demand to go a bit stronger, uh-huh. but are there also problems on their end too, maybe?
0: Right. If we call this global imbalance, there are different sources of this global imbalance. First of all, in the U.S., they are running a very large fiscal deficit. When a country runs a large fiscal deficit, they have to import capital from other countries because they are borrowing a lot. So they borrow from foreigners. Domestic saving is not enough to fill the gap of the fiscal deficit. When they borrow from other countries, they will have to run a trade deficit. So that's just a economic certainty. So if the U.S. cannot deal with their large fiscal deficit, they will not be able to reduce their trade deficit. So they need to work on their own economy first. So that's about the U.S. For Europe, I think Europe has great potential to be very innovative, but they are not achieving their potential. And I think they need to create a better policy environment to encourage investment in innovation. If Chinese firms become more innovative, on the other hand, European companies are not making enough innovation, then Chinese firms become more competitive relative to the European companies, then it's natural for China to run a trade surplus vis-a-vis Europe. So that's the European issue. For China, we need to create stronger domestic demand, which we talked about. One important area is household consumption. This is a systematic issue. Improving safety net is not easy. Who's going to pay for it? So that's why I talked about investing in reform. Somebody needs to pay for it. But you cannot run deficit to pay for the safety net forever. So you have to find a long-term solution. So it's China. For China to increase our domestic demand, we need to do a lot of systematic reform. It's very difficult, but we need to do more.
1: But at the same time, of course, you know, if you look at the European Union, for example, it's an important market for the Chinese goods and services there. The two sides are, let's say, in negotiation for a long time. Mm-hmm. They're dealing with these issues, but we are not seeing a solution yet. One suggestion is like a Chinese investment, Chinese companies, for example, mm-hmm. investing in European countries and produce there mm-hmm. and for the market.
0: Right.
1: During the process, there probably will be the transfer of technology, sharing of technology, for example.
0: Mm-hmm.
1: So it sounds more acceptable, maybe. Maybe is that a way out of this
0: right.
1: stalemate right now?
0: I think that's a way. I think Europe needs more investment to strengthen its innovation. And if European companies cooperate with Chinese companies, we can achieve that. Not only by shifting some production to Europe so that trade deficit, European trade deficit can be reduced, mm-hmm. but more importantly, if Chinese companies and European companies work together to innovate, that will be even better. Mm-hmm. And also, even about trade, there's too much emphasis on bilateral balance. I don't think that should be the case, because trade should be multilateral. Mm-hmm. So if you just focus on bilateral balance, that will create a lot of problems. Also, some of the Chinese exports to Europe help European companies to be competitive, because China is exporting a lot of intermediate products.
1: Right.
0: Our export of final consumption goods is actually declining. Our export of capital goods, of intermediate products, are increasing. So our export of capital goods help other countries to make investment more efficiently. Our export of intermediate products make other countries' production more efficient. So we also need to look more at the benefit of trade instead of just fearing that, you know, the bilateral trade imbalance is getting larger. Mm-hmm. So that's one thing. Secondly, we talked about the cooperation between China and Europe in innovation. Also, there can be better cooperation between China and Europe in serving other parts of the world. For example, serving Africa, serving Latin America, serving Southeast Asia. There's a lot of room for China and Europe to cooperate there. So I would suggest that the two sides should sit together and explore possibilities of cooperation more than just focusing on bilateral imbalance of trade.
1: Look at very soon there will be this APEC event in Shenzhen. And what's your expectation? Are we looking at, say, more economic integration in this Asia-Pacific region? You know, is there anything APEC can do? Well, WTO cannot do.
0: Yes, when the multilateral organizations such as WTO doesn't function as well, on the one hand, we need to making more effort to improve the multilateral system to make it work better. On the other hand, better regional integration is an answer to such challenge. If APEC can reach some agreement to make this region better economically integrated, that would be great. But I can see a lot of challenge there. APEC is very diverse. Any effort toward that direction is worthwhile if we can achieve something. For example, the tariff reduction between China and U.S. is a good initial step, and negotiations among APEC toward some kind of regional agreement is a good step.
1: Mm-hmm. Well, speak of WTO, is 25 years anniversary basically since China joined this organization. Looking back, you know, of the past 25 years, you know, what did WTO membership change profoundly inside China, or in what way China's participation in this organization probably also shape one way or the other this global trading system?
0: Certainly, China has benefited a lot from joining WTO. Not only we benefited from the gains from trade, which is mutual. When we trade with another partner, yes, they also benefit. Also, China joining WTO helped it easier for China to carry out some domestic reforms. For example, the reform of our financial sector was in anticipation of China's joining WTO. The argument was the market will be open. If we don't reform, we cannot compete. So such competition pressure is very useful to push through domestic reforms. So that's another benefit of China joining WTO. And after China joined WTO, China streamlined many regulations at the central level as well as the local level. At the central level, more than 2,000 regulations were streamlined, made more consistent with one another. At the local level, about 190,000 regulations were cleaned up. So this is a very good thing. Also, in terms of compliance of the WTO terms, when China joined WTO, we signed up for some terms. In terms of compliance, I think China can be said to be a model citizen. We no country have 100% compliance because situation changes.
1: Yes.
0: What you agreed on years ago, may change. So so no country has 100% compliance, but relative to other countries, I think China's compliance has been very strong. Then I talked about the benefit of WTO accession to China. China's accession to WTO also helped other countries. This is recently, there is this point of view that China's development hurt some developing countries.
1: Mm-hmm.
0: There is a metaphor. They said that China used a ladder to climb up the value chain. But after China climbed up, China pulled up the ladder. So that's total nonsense. If you compare the growth rate of some developing regions, for example, Africa, Latin America, and Caribbean countries, second region, Southeast Asia, and India,
1: mm-hmm.
0: all these four regions grew faster after China joined WTO than before. So there is no evidence at all that China's development hurt other developing countries. If anything, our development helped other developing countries through many different ways. For example, in Africa, we helped build a lot of infrastructure. Recently, many African regions didn't have access to electricity. China's renewable energy can help them to install electricity capacity without the power grid.
1: Mm-hmm.
0: This is a huge help to the local economy. One of my colleagues has done study to show that China's export of electrical equipment to Africa helped Africa's industrialization. The study looked at different regions, the difference in their import of Chinese electrical equipment and the industrial development. There is a strong link between China's export and the local industrial development. So there are many reasons why China's development is helping other developing countries. So certainly the numbers show that China's accession to WTO did help these developing regions.
1: Last question. The challenge, one of the biggest challenges facing the world today, or the trade, for example, is about the securitization of economic practices, right?
0: Uh-huh.
1: Tariff or securitization of normal trade, for example, has become too sensitive sometimes, and we do see barriers and practice of protectionism in some countries there. But if you look at Asia, of course, we have a couple of free trade agreement there, quite influential, I would say. Is there any possibility, when people are gathering for the APEC event, people are looking at that, probably we're doing too much, probably is there a possibility we step back a little bit and let trade be trade, and so we, see less interference in the normal trade between countries?
0: Given the geopolitical situation in the world, attention on security will be there. I think this is inevitable. However, I hope that this concern is not abused as an excuse for protectionism. And such abuse is not only hurting China, it's also hurting our trading partners. For example, China's export of renewable energy equipments should help other regions in many ways. First of all, it's good for the world mm-hmm. when we deal with climate change threat. Secondly, it's renewable energy is much more secure than electricity right. depending on natural gas mm-hmm. because it's very costly to store natural gas. But once solar panels are installed, they are there. They work for 20 more years. Mm-hmm. Somehow, the so-called security concerns are too much exaggerated. And if more countries use more renewable energy, it reduces their energy cost, it helps with climate change, it also increases their security of the power system. Why not?
1: And then the more we trade, probably the securer we will be.
0: Right, right.
1: Thank you, Professor Bai. Thank you for speaking to us.
2: Welcome. From north to south, east to west, people in China are chasing their dreams and leaving their mark. Want to know how they beat the odds and made a difference? Footprints brings you the true life stories of their journeys.
3: Wondered what's actually going on in Africa through the perspective of an African? How are things really going between China and Africa? What's the narrative of this relationship? Well, get a perspective with China-Africa Talk. 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
1: Now's the news. I'm Tian Lu. Leaders of China and Botswana have announced the elevation of bilateral ties to a comprehensive strategic cooperative partnership. This follows talks between Chinese President Xi Jinping and his counterpart from Botswana. President Duma Boko is on a state visit to China through Saturday, his first visit to the country since taking office in November 2024. President Xi called for stronger cooperation in trade, the digital economy, agriculture and education. China and Togo have announced the elevation of bilateral ties to a community with a shared future in the new era. This follows a meeting between Chinese President Xi Jinping and the President of the Council of the Togolese Republic. Fona Sengbei is on an official visit to China until Friday. President Xi said China welcomes Togo to fully leverage zero-tariff treatment and the green lane for Togolese exports to China. More than 320 delegates from 62 countries and international organizations are in Beijing to discuss cooperation on counterterrorism efforts. They're attending the 2026 Great Wall International Forum on Counterterrorism, which aims to deepen trust between the Chinese People's Armed Police Force and its foreign counterparts and contribute to regional peace and stability. China's central bank has approved an application from a subsidiary of Visa to set up a bank card clearing institution in the country. Visa Information Technology is required to complete its preparations and apply to commence operations within the year. Russia says the detention of a Japanese journalist on suspicion of espionage will further strain relations between Moscow and Tokyo. Russian Foreign Ministry spokesperson Maria Zakharova says that correspondent Imai Uki has been transferred to Moscow and placed in custody. She urges Japan to abandon hostile steps toward Russia. Turkish President Recep Tayyip Erdogan has reaffirmed the country's support for Saudi Arabia following a series of Houthi attacks on the kingdom. In a phone call with Saudi Crown Prince and Prime Minister Mohammed bin Salman on Tuesday, Erdogan condemned the attacks and discussed recent regional developments. According to Saudi Arabia's Civil Aviation Authority, a Houthi strike on Riyadh's international airport on Saturday killed 12 people and injured 309 others. Turkey, Saudi Arabia, and Pakistan signed a joint defense agreement in August. On October the 5th, the three countries announced plans to deploy forces and capabilities to Saudi Arabia amid intensified Houthi attacks. The United Nations has warned that escalating hostilities and displacement